0: It's amazing. If you have not been out to the seaplane base on your journey to AirVenture this year, get on the bus at the bus, either the bus bar. What do we call that? Yes. The bus circle or, you know, the bus depot?
1: Yeah, so there's we have the bus park.
0: Bus park. Yes, that's the word I was looking
1: for. I believe it's
0: Gate
1: 21 and then also South 40.
0: And then South 40. But South 40 is way down there for most people.
1: It's a little
0: it filled up
1: away.
0: Down there by I don't know, Saturday.
2: Yes. Yeah, but that's where the amphibian seaplanes are.
0: Yeah. Well, they're in the very north part of the South 40.
2: That's true, yeah.
0: You can go another 4 miles south from where the amphibs are parked, and that's where that bus leaves from, right?
1: Correct, yeah. Yep.
0: Okay. So Shane Albers is the chairman of the seaplane base, and he's lined up a couple people for us to talk to for the rest of the show. Who are we going to talk to now, Shane?
1: Yeah, so joining us now is Don Smith. He's our water and communications operations. He is a critical piece to making sure we have the safe operation out here. Welcome, Don.
2: Hey, good afternoon, you guys.
0: So, Don, tell us a little bit about your role and what is encompassed in that operation.
2: So my team takes care of basically entry and exit out of our lagoon. We're kind of like ground communication, and the only other thing we do is provide advisory information to pilots as they're flying in. We kind of do our best to keep track of traffic that's coming in, what's floating around outside in the big bay, which is Lake Winnebago, and more importantly is making sure people coming and going from the cut. Because seaplanes don't have brakes, so you really don't want one coming while one's going. We don't go backwards very well, no.
0: You know, that's probably something, and you're a seaplane pilot, so you could speak to this. What kind of seaplane do you
2: operate? I fly a Boss 182, so it's kind of like a normal 182 except for Whipline. Modified it. They took the engine off and put a big IO 580 in it, which when those are ported and polished up to 350 horsepower, and it's really nice. I've got a stall kit on it. So that allows me to come and go from some of the small lakes where I go deer hunting in the fall. And it's really a nice combination. It's a 182. It's a gentleman's aircraft.
0: Well, where are you from, Don?
2: Just north of Grand Rapids, Michigan.
0: Oh, okay.
2: And I fly all over the Midwest. You know, Isle Royale is one of my favorite spots later in the year. You know, Crane Lake. It's just so many places that opens up. And honestly, in the summertime, my plane's in my backyard tied up to the dock.
0: No kidding.
2: It's beautiful to be able to walk out and go flying. Like this morning.
0: But from here.
2: Yeah, literally.
0: So you basically have a seaplane base year-round. Of course, it's ice fishing in the winter, right?
2: Good point, yeah. You can put your snow skis on, yeah.
0: So let's talk about some operational airplane things. So, you know, there's a lot of wheel pilots that might be listening.
2: Sure.
0: What is entailed in getting a seaplane rating, and what are the big differences that you're training for?
2: So if you already have a single-engine land, it's really not that hard. Most of your time is spent on, like the sailing and boating essentials. You know, it's, you know, keep in mind that you're going to want to take off into the wind. You know, unlike at an airport, we always take off and land into the wind. And if you just pick up your water rudders, the wind will catch your tail and point you right into the wind. So it's very easy to find where the wind is. And beyond that, it's really looking out for other traffic and navigational issues. You know, we're all taught how to taxi on the water, either high-speed taxi or a plow taxi. You're taught how to sail, which is really just opening the doors of your seaplane and letting the wind kind of push you back. You know, so if you land on a lake, you can, if you don't feel like you got enough room, you can just, you know, pull the throttle back a little bit, open the doors, and the wind will just push you back to the shore and allow you to have the full length of the lake to take off. Most of it's really just water work. Especially if you already have your single-engine land.
0: But there are some things. For example, if you're coming to land at a lake that you didn't take off from, you really don't know because there's no wind socks out in the wilderness, so you've got to learn some special things, right?
2: So I had a student pilot out. He's actually a student of my son's. And we were overflying the lake this morning. We were flying around 10 o'clock this morning. And the wind was still a little brisk, but you could look down and see the wind lines. And they're like little bubbles that are all in a line that exactly line up with the wind. And, of course, and don't laugh. In school, they tell you to look for flags, look for the wind lines, look how the waves react around points, if that makes any sense. There's so many indicators, telltales. If you don't have any wind lines, that means the water's pretty calm and it probably doesn't mean a lot. You know, but once it gets above 4 knots, you can see the wind lines. It's pretty clear.
0: Wow. So unless, of course, unless it's really windy, right?
2: Yeah,
0: and then it's
2: waves. You still get the wind lines. Yeah, and actually I was getting ready to launch much earlier, and somebody walked by and said, yeah, you might want to wait a couple hours. And look how beautiful it is. Weather's down. You know, I flew 2 days ago.

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1: You can hop in your plane and go flying. And there are days where I'll fly 5, 6, 7 times. You know, and I'll take my son, my friends, my neighbors, you know, the people that I've gotten to know over the years. It's amazing how many people in EAA you know from all over the country. And you only see them once a year, and it's kind of nice to take 20 minutes and go just for a flight to Winnipeg, go to the East Shore and get everybody there.
2: Yeah.
1: And just fly up to the East Shore. Monday, I went back to seafood over to seafood dealer in downtown Green Bay. It was beautiful. I had a big seafood boil.
2: Yeah. Very useful. And you have some outdoor stuff off your lake. You like to go up and you have some hunting spots and things like that.
1: And like our world, I think that's the least visited national park in the whole national park system. And they have a human base on the west side and the east side. They're both very well from the waves of Lake Superior. And we pack it up with backpacks, you know, stuff like that. We go hiking for a week. You know, there's actually hotels on board, which my wife likes. But it's not uncommon for us to bring a ton of stuff, put it in the room, and then go hiking for 3 or 4 days. Come back, take a shower, maybe eat in a restaurant there, and then go do it again.
2: Wow. Yeah. So these are options that, you know, so land plane pilots do have options. But, yeah, you have to land at the airport, and then you got to get a courtesy car or a rental car or something like that. And you pull up right to the dock, which usually right in town.
1: Yeah, and it's really kind of cool. I mean, there's in our neighborhood, I live on a lot of lakes in Michigan and Wisconsin, Minnesota. And if you look around, Google Maps, great, you can find restaurants that have, like, on the beach or have their own little docking system. Just pull right in. You know, I spent a lot of time in northern Michigan. There's so many lakes that you can either just pull up on the sand or pull up to a dock and tie up.
2: So you have a 182 on amphibious floats,
1: yeah.
2: which are conventional floats. Let's talk a little bit about the boats. So I know there are significant differences between the two. One of them being that the high wing float planes are a little easier to get in and out of docking systems, right?
1: Yeah.
2: The flying boats. What would be the benefit to that over a float plane? Like, what situation would that be a benefit?
1: Most of the flying boats, you know, true seaplanes, their propellers are pretty high, and they're above the main fuselage. And with a float plane that I have, when you have heavy waves, they'll break over the top of the floats and get into the prop wash. Where on the other seaplanes, that propeller is pretty high up in the air, and it's nice and clear. And by the way, it's a lot easier to paddle from the pilot seat than having to scurry out onto the floats and paddle the last few feet to the dock when you're tying up. So, yeah.
2: So that would be a benefit to that.
1: Yeah.
2: Very different kinds of flying, though. I know some of the control inputs are exact opposite of conventional airplanes because of where that engine's mounted.
1: Yeah.
2: So that takes a little training, a little bit to get used to, right? And what about wave conditions? What kind of float plane is the best for more serious wave conditions?
1: Well,
3: the Martin Mars, quite frankly.
2: Yeah, the Martin Mars. Yeah. It doesn't have a hole in it, you mean?
1: and again, I think that those hulls are a little bit better for the waves. They hit pretty hard when you come, but it does the same thing to the floats, too. So I think I'd rather have a bigger seaplane, what I would call a flying boat seaplane. For heavy water.
2: Like an albatross.
1: With a refrigerator, like Jimmy Buffett.
2: Buffett's flying party vehicle.
1: Yeah.
3: And we actually had his albatross here probably 15 years ago, I think it was.
2: No, I remember it was over in, you know, in those days it was Aeroshell Square. But, he had it out there on display. His pilot was there, and you could look in it and get some paraphernalia, and I'm sure it was out here.
3: Oh, it was here, absolutely.
2: Yeah. Well, can you think of anything else, Don, that the listeners might be interested in about seaplane flying?
1: I got to tell you, I mean, everyone thinks about it's difficult to get in here, and I'll tell you what, it's way, way easier than flying in the Fisk arrival and you know, getting in line, you know, having to circle around the lakes while you're waiting for your placement in the line. And I just come in from the east side, I get down low, you know, I pick up the point on the Unicom frequency, and it's so much simpler. You know, if you got a

0: seaplane coming here is so much simpler than flying the Fisk arrival in, come in, especially VFR.
1: Yeah, awesome. Well, cool. Well, Don, thank you for joining us sharing a little of your knowledge about seaplane flying, since that's what we're doing today. We're chilling and talking about seaplane flying.
2: That's right.
1: In one of the most beautiful places in AirVenture world. Shane, we're going to take a break again, and when we come back, we're going to talk more seaplane-based stuff. Right?
2: Perfect.
1: All right. J-Mod G, we're on the fly at the seaplane base. Head out if you haven't been out this week, and have a relaxing afternoon with us. 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
12: We're joined by Mr. John Zapp of the Flying Musicians Group, or Association, Inc. Boy, I read well, don't I?
13: No
12: worse
13: than me.
12: Good morning, sir.
14: Good morning.
12: How are you?
14: It is the Flying Musicians Association, Incorporated, and we are a nonprofit 501c3 organization of pilots who are also musicians.
12: Okay, I didn't know they needed their own association, but I guess they do.
14: Well, everybody likes to be around folks of similar passions. I mean, look out here. We have how many aircraft?
12: That's right. None of them are playing music.
14: You've got, but there will be.
12: Yes.
14: I believe that will be on Saturday night, the air show. Elgin Wells has his Star Jammer here.
12: Oh, the flying
14: jammer,
12: stereo. The flying boom box.
13: Yeah.
14: With LEDs.
12: There you
13: Ooh,
12: go.
13: That's going to be good.
12: It's really hard, though. They have to really strap the guitar player in the back, you know.
13: So I was going to say,
12: upside down.
13: Where did they put the guy with the piano?
12: Yeah, playing drums is tough, too. Yeah.
14: Well, that was a flight out of California back in the late 50s on a DC-4, and they flew over to Vegas, and they had a piano. And one of our members, William Ippolito, actually filled in for his boss one night on that flight. And he got the flying bug, and in 1963, he actually was hired on by Delta, and he just retired a few years ago as a long career in aviation. And
12: okay. As a pilot, though, not a piano player.
14: Oh, well, yeah. But he still plays piano. So
13: that's good.
14: It's amazing.
12: It is good.
13: It is really amazing because I've run into a lot of pilots who are also musicians, and they all have a really good time. They're very passionate about flying and also about their music.
14: That is true. Anybody with a passion, it's infectious if you're around them. But our group having two passions is really unique. And some folks say, "Well, what about the flying doctors and stuff?" Well, they have a passion too. But
12: yeah, their hangar talk isn't as interesting as yours.
14: It is not, and not as late usually.
12: Yeah,
13: there you go.
12: Because yours involves a lot of good jamming.
13: Well, you guys you handed us a sheet of paper here, and you guys have a lot of stuff going on here. Let's talk about this Monday evening. First off, if you wanted to hear the Flying Musicians Association members, where would you go?
14: Well, right now you would go in every night, Monday through Friday, from 7 to 10-ish. We're going to be at the forums, the Honda Forums Pavilion. And actually, we were in Building 9, but they moved us to a more accommodating pavilion this year, number 6. So that's where we'll be. And we'll start off every night with a featured act, followed by a few guests that show up and maybe some open mic.
12: So this is a whole lot more than just a jam session.
14: It's a lot more. Yeah, the jam is at the end after the open mic, and the guest perform and the featured performer. So that's when we really everybody starts to get comfortable and relax and listen to. So come out, listen to some really good music, and bring your instrument and your voice and participate.
12: Don't want my voice.
13: Oh, yeah, definitely.
14: Well, actually, I believe last year we talked about a remote from
12: that would
14: you
12: be
14: guys,
12: fun.
14: And that would be fun. So yeah. We would love your voice to narrate the remote.
12: Oh, there you go.
13: Oh, you guys are desperate.
12: And now approaching the stage, the maestro.
14: I like it.
12: Go ahead. You were about to say something when I jumped in all over you?
13: No, my train of thought just derailed.
12: Wow.
14: Well, Fast Eddie, I know you really wanted to know where folks could find us.
13: Absolutely.
14: And that is one of the places, every night, Monday through Friday. But we're also going to be at the at Helicopter Association International's Heli Center.
12: Which actually is not far from where we are right now.
13: We can look out our window and see it.
14: I'll wave to you later. Okay. Throughout the day, we'll have somebody up there playing music, and you can look over there and say, there's another flying musician.
12: Yeah, we can run in there and scream, Freebird!
13: Yeah. Why? You're reading my mind this morning.
14: So we'll be in there. They are one of our corporate members, HAI, as many others now have joined up as corporate members, and we're real pleased with that. Because our biggest focus is actually education, and we want to inspire and encourage and educate and hopefully mentor youngsters that play music to think about vocations in the sciences, technology and aviation, of course, and we can do that through flying. And you bring them out to the airport, you show them what's available out there, the hardware and the cool stuff, and you take them for a flight, and that just inspires the heck out of them.
12: I think that would inspire me right about now.
13: Oh yeah.
14: and then we sit around and talk music and aviation, and we play, and they see something other than what they're doing, something that they can aspire to, and something that's thrilling, and also something to keep them on the straight and narrow. And it really helps
12: something
14: them a lot.
12: Something that's a positive influence.
14: You bet. And I mentioned the young man last year. We have three chapters now in colleges, and one is one of our student members at Berkeley up in Boston. John Green, I love to talk about John because he just passed his check ride for his MEI, and he's now a certified flight instructor. He is an awesome pilot, and he's an awesome guitarist. And
12: I knew that was going to come in there.
14: That's what he's studying at Berkeley, of course. And one of his profs is our professors is Livingston. Come on.
13: Jonathan?
12: Livingston Taylor?
14: Yeah, you got it. Oh, yeah, geez. James Taylor's brother.
13: Wow.
14: And he's a pilot, too, as you might know. Mm-hmm. And so he's excited, and we're looking forward to that chapter growing up there. And John is, again, he shows us that's what, because he flies, he has to be in both groups. He's in the music, but he's also in a very, very well, I guess for a better word, it's a... He cannot party all night. He has to
12: Gotcha.
14: Yeah, he's got to take care of himself, so he can fly in the morning. So,
12: right.
14: He's very disciplined, and that
12: and by the
14: really
12: same token,
14: him.
12: He can't fly all day because he's got to play that night.
14: You gotcha. Yeah. And he flies himself now to gigs, and he flies a Skymaster back from Fort Lauderdale up to Boston, and then over to Chicago and to do recordings, and he's having a great time, and he's somebody I like to. But we have so many members, and our student members are growing. The adult members, it's amazing how that's grown. 35% is what we reached last year, and we've already surpassed that percentage this year so far. And it's just amazing the variety from you know, retired airline pilots to current airline pilots to, you know, professional musicians to students. It's just amazing.
13: Well, John, if somebody wanted to join FMA, how would they go about doing that?
14: Well, for students, what's really cool is Focus on the Future. It's a program that we actually received a Wolf grant from this year. So Wolf actually found that Focus on the Future is a positive force in a general aviation to introduce to the youngsters. And we do this at pilot job fairs all throughout the country. And we invite the students to come out free. We show them how they can pursue flying, not only as a vocation, but as an avocation, how they can pursue education to fly, whether it's through a college or whether it's through a flight school. And also they get to talk to the recruiters to find out what the recruiters are looking for. So they get immersed in this, and so we're real excited about that. For adults, all you have to do is just go to the website and register. And when you register and you pay your dues, you get a free shirt, one of these cool shirts here.
12: That is a cool shirt.
13: I like that shirt.
14: Yeah, and we're working on getting them in the reverse order because some folks say that's a little hot. And we've been going through a heat wave here. It's incredible.
12: It is black, after all.
14: Yeah, but we're real happy with the ease of folks to find us through the website, social media, and, of course, our members and chapters now. And all you have to do is go to the website and register, and we take it from there for you.
13: And what is
12: I've got
13: website?
12: Kind of an obtuse question, but it's just burning in me to ask this.
13: Go ahead.
12: Do you think that the discipline and structure you study as part of music helps you when you want to learn to fly?
14: Oh, most definitely. Well, just think about what you have to do to learn to fly. You have to practice, right? You know, you've already learned that as you're playing music. You learn to practice things over and over again, so you're going to do landings over and over again. Other than that, you're always looking ahead. In music, you're not playing the bar that you're looking at. You're looking ahead. And so in flying, it's the same way. You're not behind the curve. You want to be ahead of the curve. So there's so many different areas. And I'm going to explain that today at a presentation in the Honda's Forum Plaza. I think it's Forum number 1. Actually, I know it is Forum, building number 1, at 2:30. So come over and listen, and we'll go into more detail about how the crossover skills.
12: Okay. I just wonder if they've ever had, like, a guitar player call Mayday because he broke a string. Mayday, Mayday!
14: Yeah, Guy Clark did that. He's no.
12: That's an inside joke, I'm sure.
14: Yeah, he is known to put the plane on autopilot and pull out the little guitar.
12: The very little guitar.
13: Oh, boy. I don't know anything about it.
14: Well, Guy's got a pretty big plane, so...
12: He can do that in a pretty big... He's not going to do that in a Cub.
13: No.
12: It would have to be a ukulele at best.
14: Well, no, you saw the picture of Dotse Sultanov. She's one of our founding members, and she's a cellist. And there's a picture, she put her cello in the front seat of the Cub and strapped us.
12: The cello now is ready to solo.
14: Strap Mr. Cello to you, he is.
12: Oh, yes.
14: She's named him, and she's very fond of that cello when she was a child in Lafayette. And she's had it all this time.
12: That's so. Very protective of that cello,
14: you
12: I'm sure.
14: Bet she is.
12: Yeah, I know someone who's a cellist. All right, this is Digital Dave.
13: And I'm Fast Eddie.
12: And thank you for joining us, Frank. And Honda Frank.
13: John.
14: You can be frank with me.
12: All right. Very
13: excellent.
12: Good. 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
2: Our next guest is Mark Schabel, who is the owner and president of Sonix Aircraft, located right here in the field at Whitman Regional Airport. Mark, glad to have you back, and glad to have you and Sonix here again this year.
6: Yeah, thanks for having me, Steve. How could we not be here?
2: We're That's
6: right across the field. We could bring the kitchen sink.
2: You probably brought everything but the kitchen sink
6: That's
2: from
6: right.
2: the other side of the field. First off, we got to talk about the new aircraft that you have, and so far it's Monday morning, so I'm not sure, but has traffic been good so far at the booth to see what you've got?
6: Several folks have told me we may win the Dead Grass Award.
2: All right.
6: So I hope so. It's been incredibly popular, and we're just really pleased to be able to show it off, and as we continue on the project to get this new airplane going.
2: Well, tell us about it.
6: So it's the Sonics High Wing.
2: Okay.
6: So it's our first model that is a high wing instead of the low wing. It is we designed it to have as large of a door as we possibly could so that you can get in and out of it really easily. It's got a little bit wider than a Sonics. Mm-hmm. It's 42 inches interior width and a little bit more leg room and plenty of headroom. So people so far have responded really well to us. Two normal-sized people can sit in it side-by-side without brushing shoulders.
2: Okay.
6: So for a Sonics, that's pretty impressive.
2: It definitely is. What was the rationale for going with High Wing?
6: You know, a lot of things. It was something that actually was proposed many years ago, and you know, it made sense to us because it's you know, you're either a high wing person or a low wing person. So you know, it's easily half the market we haven't appealed to or haven't spoken to before. So you know, that was a good reason. You know, you hear all these things about the aging pilot population. I mean, of course, we need to continue making new pilots, but some of us don't really feel like climbing up on a wing anymore. So we just wanted to be able to have something with that accessibility. We wanted to offer something with more utility, but we wanted to do it in the tradition, in the Sonics tradition, and in airplanes like the you know, the Whitman Tailwind. We want it to be, you know, fast and aerobatic, not necessarily a backcountry stole high wing. So that's not really part of the mission, although you could always put big tires on it if you wanted.
2: So what are you calling it?
6: It's just the High Wing. Sonics. Okay. High Wing. So High Wing is all one word.
2: Okay.
6: So if we abbreviate it, it's Sonics High Wing Sierra Hotel. So hopefully, okay, especially in the aerobatic, slightly clipped wing configuration where you take the longer fiberglass tips off, there'll be some people embracing that name and doing some fun stuff. It is the first airplane that we've built that it will be approved for aerobatic load, okay, factors with two people on board,
2: wow,
6: instead of just solo aerobatics.
2: Okay.
6: So we're really excited about that as well.
2: How long of a process was it to get this built?
6: Well, so the build, we started making parts probably in March, late March, and we scrambled. There were some late nights. We were here till midnight on Saturday night, just getting it to the point where, you know, the seats were done, the center section wing was skinned, although it is temporarily skinned. We'll open it back up after the show and get it looking like something so that people could really get a sense of what it is and try it on.
2: And how soon before you'll be doing flight testing?
6: Well, as soon as possible. So we know that people really, really want this airplane. We're in high gear on the project. I really want to fly before the snow does. But, you know, things don't always work out that way, especially in Wisconsin. So, you know, hopefully we'll either, you know, be starting flight testing this winter or in the spring.
2: Okay.
6: Time and weather willing.
2: Okay. And this will be a kit as well.
6: This will be a kit. Mm-hmm. It is designed to take advantage of the new Sport Pilot 2.0,
2: yeah,
6: proposed regulations. And so it's 1,500 pounds gross at utility category. Again, two-person aerobatic, so it needs a little more gross weight, so it would be 1,230 pounds aerobatic. Mm-hmm. So we will be offering it as a kit. We're also exploring ELSA kits and eventually SLSA production for the airplane. So we're excited to go down that path to complement some of our other production efforts if we go there with the airplane.
2: Yep, Jack Pelton and previous segment mentioned the ELSA rules, and that would seem for a company like Sonics to open up a whole new avenue of consumers.
6: Yeah, we've had ELSA available since the beginning of the rule, and this year I believe is an anniversary for the original LSA rule, 10 years. So, but it never was anything that we were too interested in because the feedback we have seen from builders of other ELSAs is that they were pigeonholed into specific avionics and engines and had to buy it through the kit manufacturer. But, you know, more and more, especially with, I'll say it, today's builder really wants something just as complete as possible. And let's face it, they want to shake the box and have an airplane fall out. So more and more motivation to explore the ELSA path.
2: How about the rest of the Sonics line? How are those airplanes are doing?
6: Good, great. We've got a really enthusiastic fleet out there, and it's tried and true airplane design. So we've got, I think we just shipped our 50th jet kit this year, we hit another milestone of like 50 piston quick build kits this year since we started the quick build program. So things are going along well. And then, of course, we have our regular, I don't want to say slow build, but we call our complete airframe kit, where it's just the parts in the box. And, you know, those are still going out the door.
2: Well, very good. How many employees do you have these days?
6: So, including my wife, who works part-time for me, we have 11 people.
2: Okay.
6: So we're small, and we like it that way. Keeps us lean and flexible. And, of course, again, we're based right here at Oshkosh, so you can come and take a factory tour if you want this week.
2: How, if someone wants a factory tour, how do they do that?
6: Just stop by our booth and sign up. It's 10 a.m. Tuesday through Saturday. And we'll give you a map. You can drive over there, or if you don't have any transportation, we do have limited space available to bring people over there and back after the tour.
2: All right. About how long is the tour?
6: About an hour.
2: Okay.
6: Yeah.
2: Good. What other things are maybe in the works or thinking about with the future of Summits?
6: Lots of things. Nothing I'm willing to talk about right now.
2: Of course.
6: We are, of course, still working the two-seat jet project. And that's still very much a company priority, but I will say that the amount of feedback and demand that we've gotten to bring the high wing to market has caused us to swap places in R&D in terms of completing the high wing project, bringing that to market before we get the two-seat jet. But the two-place jet prototype is well along. Needs a bit of work yet, needs a bit of tweaking, and we're hoping to have first flight of that prototype here within the next 12 months, I hope, sincerely. We're excited to have that airplane flying as well.
2: Well, with 11 employees, how do you split the time between building the two-seat jet and taking care of customers?
6: Well, that's really the challenge,
2: balancing,
6: you know, especially because, you know, we have a production department where we assemble the quick build kits in-house. And for those not familiar, a quick build kit, we build the fuselage, we build the wings, we rig the wings to the fuselage, and we even have enough FAA points available to fit the canopy for you. So that takes a lot of staff time, and so it is difficult to split the time. And so a lot of it is my time, and I don't sleep, and a few others of us. So that's the challenge in bringing any product to market is, you know, serving the existing customer, which, of course, is the highest priority while we're building something new.
2: Overall, you've got a Sonic's view of the home-built community, but in a larger global view, what is your view of how home building is doing?
6: You know, you just can't dispute the numbers. Just look at the FAA registration numbers compared to the rest of GA. It's still an incredibly healthy sector of aviation. And I think the really encouraging thing that I've seen globally outside of aviation circles is today's younger generations just graduating high school, we're seeing more and more of them going the tech school and the trades route. And so we've got a generation, again, that is not afraid to get hands-on, which I think is really encouraging for the kit-building industry. So now we just got to make pilots out of them.
2: There we go. That's the easy part, right?
6: Yeah, right.
2: Once you go flying, you want to do it even more, right?
6: That's right. Yeah. Yeah. In fact, our daughter was in a four-year college, and at the end of the first semester, she's like, this isn't for me. She works at a collision shop. She works at a body shop, and she loves it.
2: That
6: seems to be the really a big thing in the generation now, and people getting hands-on, and I love it.
2: Yeah, and there is definitely a need for the trades, and it is very encouraging to see that as well.
6: Yeah.
2: You have been the owner of Sonic's for a couple of years now.
6: Yep.
2: John Monette, of course, John and Betty have founded the company. Are they still involved at all or available?
6: I mean, they're still around and on the advisory board. John's back to building Cubs again. He's got, I think, four Cub projects right now, and is one of the new T hangers that they built, finished this year. And he's still around, and we talk regularly, and still very much a part of the Sonic's family.
2: It must feel good to be able to build on that legacy.
6: Absolutely.
2: Yeah.
6: Yeah. We're not starting from scratch.
2: Right.
6: We have something established, and obviously, I've been with the company for over 20 years.
2: Yes.
6: Now, so.
2: Yeah. So you've been part of the growing up in the Sonics community, right?
6: That's right.
2: Part of the culture.
6: Absolutely.
2: So, speaking of airplane noise.
6: That's right.
2: And if, just before we wrap up, any thoughts on what you're looking forward to in this AirVenture 2024?
6: Well, it's I tell you, for me and my staff, it's a little bit of a rest because we've been working so hard to get to the show. And now I'm just really looking forward to talking to all the folks who are interested in our aircraft and having people try on the new prototype. Looks like we're set up for really great weather this year. So just hoping for everyone to have a wonderful, successful, safe, enjoyable fly-in.
2: All right. And we wish you luck on getting that Dead Grass Award.
6: We're working really hard at it.
2: For those who don't know, it's a fictional award, but there's always one or two aircraft that are introduced at AirVenture, and everybody goes to see them. And after all the tents and everything are gone, you can see the outline of the airplane and just dead grass all around it where everybody's
6: Turkey carcass the day after Thanksgiving. The whole show does, really, at the end of the show when everybody leaves.
2: Yeah. Mark, thank you very much for joining us.
6: Of course, Steve.
2: Back to the booth, and good luck with the highway.
6: Yep, sounds good. And if you can't be here in Oshkosh and you're listening remotely, you can find us at sonicsaircraft.com.
2: Sounds good. Mark Schaible.
6: All right.
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1: We are definitely on the fly, and we are on the fly at the IAC Pavilion, which is show center here at AirVenture 2025. And aerobatics, you know, a lot of people just come to Oshkosh to watch these air shows. Some people don't even come to look at airplanes. They just want to see the airplanes doing the performances every day here at AirVenture, and they are significantly cool shows. We also have two night air shows. One was last night. The next one will be Saturday night, weather permitting, of course. Of course, all the air shows are weather permitting. The IAC is all about aerobatics, and Nina Stewart is the chair of the Collegiate Aviation Program for IAC. Hello.
15: Hello. I'm happy to be here.
1: Well, we're glad to have you.
15: Thank you.
1: Tell us a little bit about yourself.
15: Yeah. So I am a tailwheel aerobatic CFI. So I teach people how to fly aerobatics and tailwheel and upset recovery. But I got my start in aerobatics. So when I started getting my private, my instructor told me, I think that straight and level flying isn't for you. So you
1: was maybe, that because you couldn't do it or because?
15: No, because I wasn't scared of anything. He kept trying to make me scared of landing, to frighten me in a certain situation, and I was always calm and collected. So when I was choosing my university, he was able to set me up with a mentor who got me started in aerobatics. And then eventually I went to Metropolitan State University of Denver, where I joined their team before I even went to college.
1: Now, when you say join their team, let's do a little bit of more background information. So a lot of the big universities do have an aerobatic side program, correct?
15: Right.
1: And so some of them have teams, aerobatic specifically, because I know a lot of universities compete in collegiate aviation.
15: Right.
1: That's a different thing, mm-hmm. right? So this we're talking specifically for aerobatics. So, if the university has an aerobatics program and they have a team, someone who's interested in flying aerobatics just reaches out and joins the team at some level. Is that how it works?
15: Yeah, so if you want to join a team that's already created, we have three wonderful universities that already have a team set, and they already have planes and the funding to be able to help you get your start in collegiate aerobatics, or just about aerobatics as a whole. But you can also create your own collegiate team, and there's step-by-step processes on how to do that if you want your university to have a team that competes against the other ones as well, which is very exciting.
1: So which schools have it now?
15: Yeah, so there's three universities. One of them is an academy. It's the United Air Force Academy.
1: Oh.
15: They compete in non-powered gliders, which is always fun and exciting, a little bit different. And then our second school will be Metropolitan State University of Denver. And they compete currently in a game bird and an extreme decathlon. And then our last school is UND, University of North Dakota. And they compete in two different super decathlons as well.
16: Okay, so I keep hearing super decathlon and extreme decathlon. Is that because they just make such great aerobatic trainers?
15: Yes, most definitely. American Champion with decathlons and Citabrias are amazing trainer aircrafts for aerobatics. And the reason being is because you learn phenomenal stick and rudder skills. When you're flying a Game Bird or an Extra, an MX, or say the new Aura Aero, you're basically just flipping that stick to the right, maybe with your pinky a little bit, and it'll turn almost immediately. But in a decathlon or a Citabria, you're basically having to make an L shape and physically tell the plane what to do, using your rudders when you're inverted to keep you inverted, of course, and straight and level. So you're really learning the base fundamentals, which is why for a collegiate team, it is wonderful for brand new students learning.
16: Yeah. So I used to fly a decathlon, but I've never heard of an extreme decathlon. What makes it different than a super decathlon, which is 180 horse decathlon?
15: Yeah. Right. So you got your regular decathlon, super decathlon, and extreme. It's just higher horsepower, a little extra oomph to get you through the entire sequence and maneuvers, which is so exciting.
16: So when I used to teach aerobatics back in the day, I don't anymore. But we always tried to get somebody into the least powered airplane possible to begin with, because it teaches such good energy management skills, which are so important, right?
15: Correct, correct. And that is exactly why starting off brand new students, or even, say, yourself, if you hadn't flown aerobatics in the past, if you were starting brand new, no experience, getting yourself in a low-powered plane like the decathlon or like a Pitts, which is a little bit lower than, say, the Extra or, say, an MX or a Game Bird, is always a great place to start.
16: And what do you normally start with when you teach? In the program, there's got to be a syllabus, I'm sure. Each university probably has their own syllabus. And you said you're teaching in that arena. What do you normally like to do with a brand new student? I mean, some of the people listening might be saying to themselves, "Well, I might be scared of going upside down. I might be afraid of the violence of the maneuvers or what have you." What would you say to those people to calm them and say, "Hey, this is a very structured and a safe program"?
15: Right. So most of the universities have a particular class that you take. So you go through the ground school of aerobatics. You go through learning what each individual maneuver does and what an arrestee figure is for aerobatics. Then when an instructor takes you up, they start each individual maneuver separately. The easiest maneuver usually to start is like the loop or something small and simple like our 180-degree comp turn to get you familiarized with Gs. Because when you're flying straight and level in a Cessna or a Piper, you're not pulling those Gs, right? You maybe feel maybe one or two Gs, but pulling four up to five, maybe even six Gs is not something you normally do. So we like to start off slow. We like to start off slow and do a loop or a cube in first and kind of...
16: Which is about three Gs. Standard loops are three to four Gs.
15: Yeah, it's about three or four Gs makes a perfect loop. And so we tell them where to look to kind of keep them not overwhelmed, so underwhelmed at the beginning. And then after that, we'll start getting into more in-depth things like, say, a roll or, say, a spin and landing right on heading with a spin.
16: Well, and you know, so many, you know, they've taken it out of the private syllabus now, spins, which I think every pilot should need to learn.
15: I agree.
16: Spins. I think they, who knows why they actually took it out, but I think good instructors will try and get their private students even some spin training, not just spin avoidance training, but what do I do when I get in a spin inadvertently? And then there comes aerobatic training where you want to get in a spin. You know, mm-hmm. It's a maneuver that you want to do. So,
15: right. And even like, because I am also an upset recovery and spin endorsement instructor, I get students who, I currently have one who has his private, and he's not even close to getting a CFI, but he just wants to be familiar with spin. So we go up we show them how to do a couple spins and show them how to do some competition spins as well, which is a little bit of a different recovery until he is fully comfortable with spinning a plane and fully recovering. But I like to say for my spin endorsements, the goal is not to spin the plane. It's to know the indications on what the plane is doing before getting into the spin. And then if you get past that point, how do you recover properly?
16: Yeah. Well, and obviously you said spins is one of the first primary things that you do in aerobatic training, which, you know, loops, rolls, spins. And what else would be considered primary?
15: Yeah, so I can kind of walk through the primary sequence. The primary sequence was created for collegiate aerobatics, and that is just because as students, most of them are student pilots or they only have their private. And some schools, of course, require commercial or higher, but they don't have that much flying experience. So we wanted to make it as simplistic as possible for them to focus on each individual maneuver. So the sequence would be a 45-degree upline. You'll level off.
16: Explain to the listeners, what is an upline? We've heard that a couple of times today. So what is an upline?
15: Yeah, so an upline will be when you're setting a line at a certain degree angle. And all aerobatic planes will have a sighting device off of usually the left-hand side. And you'll see them if you come over to the ISC building today. It's a little star that's off of the side of the plane. And you look at that star or sometimes even a triangle. You put that on the horizon to give you the degree level of that upline. And it could be all the way vertical or a 45-degree angle of either direction. So that would be the upline that you set. And then after the upline that you set for a 45-degree angle, you'll do a 1.5-turn spin. With a spin, it's very important to land right on that heading because every single degree off is a couple points off that the judges see.
16: Okay.
15: Which is kind of fun. But then after that, you'll do your Cuban. A Cuban will be almost like a half loop. And then you set your 45-degree angle downwards, so you're inverted at this point. And then you roll on that 45-degree angle. The biggest thing with that is we want the line to be the same before that roll and the same after.
16: So one is called the upline and the other one is?
15: Downline. Exactly.
16: We're then, so smart, aren't we?
15: Oh, right. And then next will be our loop. Our loop is just a simplistic loop. We want to make sure that all the sides are equal. Most of the time, if you put your finger in the middle of the loop, you want to make sure that it's fully round. That's pretty simplistic. But then you'll do a 180-degree comp turn. Also pretty simplistic, similar to, say, a steep turn, or if you're just trying to turn 180 degrees.
16: To stay in the aerobatic box.
15: To stay in the aerobatic box. That's why you use that maneuver, correct. And then last but not least, our fun aileron roll. Aileron roll is one of my favorites because it really shows you how good of an aerobatic pilot you are, being able to stay level with that horizon and just whip that plane right around that point.
16: A little harder in maybe a Satabria than in an Extra.
15: Yeah, especially with not having inverted fuel tanks. So,
16: yeah. Well, listen, thank you so much, Nina, for joining us and explaining a little bit about the IAC's collegiate tie and what you're doing. And it sounds really fun.
15: Yeah, of course. And if anyone's interested in creating their own collegiate team, come by the IAC Pavilion. I'd love to help you out and go over the steps on how to create one.
16: Okay, Nina Stewart, thank you very much.
15: Thank you for having me.
16: You're welcome. JMG on the fly at the IAC Pavilion. We will take a little break and be right back. You're listening to EA Radio.
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1: Glad to have you all tuning in for our last segment of On the Fly for the year. And as usual, we are at the Seaplane Base. We always are on Saturday. Joining me is Mark Rassi, and Mark is the chairman of the Seaplane Base. Hey, Mark, how's it going?
17: Great. Thanks for being here. It's always good to see you on a Saturday. Seaplane Saturday.
1: Seaplane Saturday. You know, normally you are right about now pulling what little hair you have left out because normally you have a lot of Saturday night activities, and this year a little bit of a break from that due to protocol.
17: Yeah.
1: So you're probably enjoying the day, aren't you?
17: It has been more relaxing than in years past. So, yeah, normally we have a watermelon social that would be hosted here at the Seaplane Base tonight. It's a full dinner, of course, with watermelon. And that's been canceled for this year, but we're hoping to be back up and running for next year, and that's serves up to 1,000 people, so it gets quite busy down here on a Saturday night.
16: And that is kind of your Cadillac event down here.
17: Yeah, you know? Absolutely.
16: So
17: yeah.
16: Big draw. Yep. People plan to come out here for that, so they hold off on coming to the Sea Base until Saturday. So it was just kind of rumor, but I suppose most people understand because everything over on the main grounds is also canceled this year,
17: right,
16: when it has to do with groups over 50. And
17: right,
16: 1,000's a little more than 50.
17: Right, yeah, right, so. Exactly.
16: So yeah, what kind of exciting things have you seen out here this year?
17: Well, one of the things that we thought might not happen is our pontoon harbor boat tour. And we're fortunate enough to have that this year. And the difficulty there was to find boats with everything changing in recreation for people. People want to get out, and so anybody that owns a boat sells it quickly, and so it's hard to rent the boats. So we have two pontoon boats that we are leasing, and for this year, this is the first year that we have an all-volunteer crew. So we have very passionate volunteers that wanted to get certified to become U.S. Coast Guard qualified captains. And so they are running the boat from 8 to 8. And basically what that does is it brings the flight line, like you would see up at the main airport, where you can get up close and personal to an airplane. Here at the seaplane base, if you wanted to get up and close and personal on our flight line, you would have to get wet. So,
16: some people want to get wet. It's been a hot week.
17: Yes, indeed.
16: And not a hot mess, but a hot week.
17: A hot week. And so with that, we have these pontoon boat tours, which is really quite a neat, unique attraction here at the seaplane base, so that you can get up close and personal and see these airplanes, learn more about them and what seaplane, the facet of that of aviation that is, and then be able to take pictures up close and personal. So that's quite unique. We've had some neat airplanes. One of them was a Turbine 206 on amphibs, and in fact the only one in the world.
16: Oh.
17: So yeah, well, so that was really
16: great.
17: Yeah, that was really quite neat. We've had one de Havilland Beaver. We had two caravans on amphibs, and Mark Baker is from AOPA, as you know probably. He's a very avid seaplaner, and he has his very beautiful Super Cub on amphibs, and that's here. One that's a very unique airplane is the Piaggio Royal Gull. It's a twin-engine flying boat. I think there's only 5 flying in the world, and we have had up to 3 of them at the same time here at the seaplane base. This year, only one came to visit us, just with a beautiful brand-new paint job. So that's a really unique airplane. And then on the modern side of things, the Icon A5, we had one of those here as well. So we've even though our numbers are down a little bit, we can kind of talk about why, that is some pretty unique airplane that we've seen here so far this year.
16: That's awesome. So, you know, we always get to talk about this in the first segment, and that is some of the numbers and activity. I will tell you that over on the main base and the venues over there, for example, Monday, Vintage, they had absolutely record numbers as of Sunday night. And when I say record numbers, the arrivals were 40%
17: yeah,
16: above 2019.
17: Right.
16: So 40% is a huge number. So right, how about you guys over here? Have you seen the same phenomenon happening, people just wanting to get back and enjoy the event?
17: Well, somewhat. So it's a little different here. I'm going to go all the way back to 2018. So in 2018, we had 73 seaplanes here at the seaplane base with 96 amphibious aircraft at the Whitman Airport. And so that total is 169 seaplanes for AirVenture. So if we go to 2019, in 2019, if you remember, we had very wet weather in the beginning of AirVenture.
16: Sloshkosh.
17: Yeah. It was the setup weekend, and it was also the first few days of AirVenture. And as a result, because amphibious aircraft have gear that, you know, are small and tiny, and in the front they're not tail draggers. Air Venture decided to close the airport to amphibious aircraft. Well, the unique part of that is they can come to the seaplane base. So in 2019, you mentioned that 40% number. In 2019, we were able to have an increase of 40% airplanes because of what I just said. So there's that 40% number. Now, fast forwarding to this year, our numbers are down 35%. And the primary reason for that is that the Canadian border is closed.
16: Right.
17: So a lot of seaplanes in Canada, there's more water than land in some areas, and as a result, those airplanes are not here visiting us. And we can get up to 30 to 40 aircraft from the north of our border. So we're sorry that we don't see our Canadian friends. But anyway, it's still good to be back.
16: It was very close. It was within a month. I know everyone kind of hanging on, waiting to hear, and unfortunately, yeah, it didn't happen. But it was very close, and I know there was a lot of anticipation. But we will see them back in droves next year, I'm sure.
17: Absolutely. And you mentioned the excitement or the energy of where people want to come back. We certainly see that. Our pedestrian traffic is really been on an uptick. We do have vendors on our property, and they have all reported possibly a record year as far as sales. So our pontoon boats, sometimes unfortunately, because we are restricted to the number of boats and passengers, that has seen an increase, and sometimes the wait time exceeds 2 hours. So that means that there's lots of people coming down. We do have a bus, because one of the questions or answers, really, is how do we get to the seaplane
16: base? You anticipated my question.
17: Yeah.
16: been here, done that.
17: So with that said, you know, we like to call this the best-kept secret of AirVenture. But then we want to come on the air and tell you about it. So we like to tell that secret. And so with that, we do have a bus service that goes pretty much nonstop, 8 to 8, during the Air Venture Week. And you can pick up that bus at the bus park or at the South 40. And they brings you down to the seaplane base, as I like to call it. As you get off the bus and walk down the Enchanted Wood Chip Trail, you pop out at the waterfront. And what's nice about
16: the Enchanted Wood Chip Trail, Mark. So, are you sure you didn't work for Disney at some point in your life?
17: Yeah. And once you come out of that trail and you get to the bottom of it, there's this beautiful lake. And with it, up to 100 seaplanes moored in our lagoon. And it's really quite a unique place. And the reason I say that is, number one, the beauty, seeing seaplanes. But we also have trees. You don't see a lot of trees at airports.
16: No.
17: You know, you get up there, you see a lot of concrete, you know, and it's hot. So as a result of those trees and the water, and normally a breeze off the water, it's probably 10 to 15 degrees cooler. So even though it's been a hot air venture, we also have a very nice area where if you absolutely get too hot, you can go over to our sand beach and go get wet. And that's pretty unique to come to an air show and be able to go swimming.
16: I see people swimming with the Sea Ray over there all the time.
17: Yeah, exactly. Yeah, so we kind of have a dual purpose for that ramp. It's a beautiful sand beach for swimming, but it's also a ramp for the Sea Ray. So that's pretty neat.
16: Yeah. So you have been seeing a lot of flying, and luckily for most of the week, it's been flyable weather other than our big overnight event when you're not flying anyway. So, you know, it's probably been a lot of fun flying stuff.
17: I just touch on this because the non-seaplane people don't quite understand this, but if the winds are reporting 10 knots at a regular airport, we might kind of shrug our shoulders. 10 knots.
16: Yeah.
17: Doesn't matter even the direction because the runway is flat. But here at the seaplane base, when you have 10 knots of wind, it's very dependent on the direction of that wind. So if the winds are offshore, well, then 10 knots is a light ripple. If the winds here at the seaplane base are out of the northeast, the waves might be to the point where you can't land or take off safely. And we have experienced that a couple different days during this air venture. But as a result, we have an alternate landing site for those seaplanes to land in smooth water. We have a big island that is about 3 miles south of the seaplane base, and we have mooring buoys there. So when you have an island, no matter what the wind speed or direction is, there's always calm water. So they can land in the calm water and then taxi up to the mooring buoy and tie up, and then we have a boat that's positioned there that can go retrieve the people from the island back to shore, and then we drive them to the seaplane base where they can set up their camp. And we have had to use that this year. I think we have had 7 aircraft use our alternate landing site. But now, and then when the winds calm down, we go and retrieve those airplanes, and then they fly them back to the seaplane base. So all the airplanes have been retrieved now.
16: That's pretty cool. Well, good. So everything is in order.
17: Yes,
16: and it's
17: absolutely.
16: Saturday and everything's in order. That's good. And tomorrow is, of course, our finale day. And that's usually pretty quiet around here.
17: Well, it is quiet in many respects. You know, our pedestrian traffic is reduced because of the bus service, meaning a lot of people leave town. But as far as our dock workers and our boat drivers, it's really quite a busy day because everybody wants to leave. So it's a big departure day. And unlike the airport where you can just go untie your airplane and taxi out and get cleared for takeoff, we have to coordinate that with bringing you to a dock, fueling the airplane, and then towing you out to the waterfront.
16: Right. So much different.
17: Yes.
16: All right. Jay Machi, we're on the fly at the seaplane base as usual for Saturday. Mark Rassi, the chairman of the sea base, joining us.
17: Great.
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2: Joining us now, Cedric Gauthier from Pratt & Whitney, and glad to have you here.
19: Thank you very much, Steve. So is it a good way to start by saying, good morning, Oshkosh?
2: Yes, that's just an absolutely good way to start.
19: It worked for Robin Williams 30 more years ago, yeah. So it's going to be good still. So.
2: It still is. Tell us a little bit about your background in aviation.
19: Well, I'm a mechanical engineer by trade. Began working in our test cells, trying to have fun testing the limits of our engines, and quickly moved into our customer service department and sales and marketing department, having a taste for the passion of that community that we see across all our product lines. So been at Pratt now for 24 years.
2: Oh, congratulations.
19: We'll be soon celebrating 25 years. So, yeah.
2: And no thought of retiring anytime soon, right?
19: Well, no, I have not won the lottery yet. And unless that happens, this community is too great to let it go. That's really the way I look at it.
2: So. I can tell from your enthusiasm that you are very passionate about what you're doing. Tell us a little bit about your day-to-day life at Pratt & Whitney.
19: So, very fortunate, I lead a team of enthusiasts, engineers, I would say contract people, sales folks that deal with our customers around the world. My team manages relationship with the great OEMs, the aircraft manufacturers that evolve in a general aviation segment, leads us around the world, leads us to understand the fabric of what this community is all about. And we get as well the chance to wear the customer hat inside our company. So whenever customers speak to us and they need different specification on products or new services, it's our job to internally ensure that all our different departments they work towards that goal, and we can deliver all the product and services that our customers demand. So it's very very inspiring job that we have to externally work with the customers, but internally as well, make sure that everyone in our different departments have that passion as well.
2: Good. The PT6 E-Series is out. 500 of those have been produced so far. That is a very successful engine.
19: Very successful. 500 engines delivered. We've already surpassed 200,000 flight hours. You know, what's amazing is that the PT6 is a story of innovation. Mm-hmm. Last year at Oshkosh, and we were talking about the 60 years of the PT6, having flown over 500 million, that's B, not an M, it's a B, billion hours. So we were extremely proud to work with some of our key clients, you know, namely Pilatus and Daher, to introduce the E-Series about 5 years ago. It's a game changer in the way it brings in, I would say, from a sustainability point of view, double-digit improvement in fuel consumption, as well brings in a, I would say, a mission control and usage with the propeller and the engine control system that we have, mm-hmm. allows us as well to have a great data management proactive system that allows us sometimes before a customer even lands to detect some anomalies in the engine or to detect that there might be a need for some maintenance. And customers remain surprised when we reach out to them right after landing to say, look, maybe we should send one of our tech rep to visit you. There's something that we see from the data that we'd like to evaluate with you. So a game changer in the business.
2: How is that data relayed back to Pratt & Whitney?
19: So basically upon landing, that data is transmitted via either Wi-Fi or different satellite data transmission system. And we have some of our partners that receive that data. They link up with some of our program engineers that are based in Montreal. And the data is analyzed versus some model that allow us to detect if there's anything that falls outside the norm. And, you know,

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1: Helping to diagnose some of these things?
2: That's a very good question that we ourselves continue to explore. Okay. I think that the human factor in aviation needs to remain on the forefront. For sure, the AI and the analytics tool allow us to scale. Because at the end of the day, our fleet, you know, we've delivered over 65,000 PT6 over those 6 years history. There's probably close to 30,000 that remain in service, with, you know, roughly 1,000 more going in the field every year. So the analytics and the AI allows us to continue to provide, I would say, the VIP service that the clientele requires.
1: Good, good. Textron Aviation put out its first cargo passenger combination Cessna Sky Courier, and that was just this earlier this month.
2: Yeah, very proud to work with Textron on it's a long history. Huh? I know you talk about the Sky Courier with our PT6-65SC. Very proud to work with Textron on that new program. We're celebrating this year 60 years on a King Air. Mm-hmm. Again, many evolution on the platform as well as on the engine that have allowed that platform to remain extremely successful and continue to sell, you know, even more than what we all hope for. As well, celebrating on a single engine, 25 million flight hours on the Caravan. Again, an important milestone that we're very proud to celebrate with Cessna.
1: And along with Textron, you also the Piper M700 that launched earlier this year in February.
2: Yeah, so that was a very exciting launch. PT6 powered again on the M700 Fury. We did a North American launch a bit more east from here at Sun and Fun, Florida, as well as a European launch at Aero Friedrichshafen following a couple of weeks after Sun and Fun. Very excited to work with Piper. And again, multi-decennial relationship with Piper that continues to yield new program, and we're very excited to continue those relationships.
1: Good. You mentioned Sun and Fun and Aero Friedrichshafen and some of the other shows. Do you get a chance to go to other air shows?
2: We do. In my previous job, I even evolved in a BizAv world, which is a very different community, and that led us to different shows as well. But really, I talked about that fabric of passion that exists in the aviation industry. It's very special in general aviation, but as well in all the communities that we evolve with. Having a chance to have those customers come in our booth, talk to us about the experience that they have. Often you see multi-generation. You'll see, you know, older gentlemen or women that have flown the product for more than 50 years, and you see their kids and their grandkids that are now learning to fly or to work on these products. It's truly inspiring to work in this community.
1: It definitely is. What are some of the things that are available at the Pratt & Whitney booth?
2: Well, there's a lot of secrets that we keep, so we want people to visit us in Hangar B. We have the classic hats, you know, those hats, and I see one of my colleagues wearing a new generation of PT6 hat or Eagle hat. Mm-hmm. We give everything that kids or grown-up kids would like to have, and I think this year we've replaced our typical Eagle Bear by an Eagle Moose, being based in Montreal, Canada. We had to bring the moose over in Oshkosh.
1: Very good.
2: Yeah, so looking forward to see everyone visit us at Hangar B.
1: Hangar B, all right. And what's the booth number?
2: Oh, booth number is, I'm calling a friend here, 2102? No, I see it somewhere.
1: There it is.
2: Yeah, it is, 2102. Apologies for that. I just know, looking in the sky, you see the big Pratt & Whitney sign. So this is usually a good light to follow. But thank you very much for the question.
1: And King Air celebrating their 60th anniversary this year.
2: Exciting. You know, multi-platforms with evolution of the PT6 in 60 years. So think about it. Now the latest evolution of the King Air 360. A platform that's being used in, obviously, in VIP configuration, corporate utilization as well, but humanitarian. Different multi-mission securities and defense as well. So it's very, very eye-opening to see that the products that we make allow us to serve the community in different manner. And that speaks in volume to the, I would say, the quality of the products and services.

0: solutions that we provide, where versatility is key often for businesses around the world in order to operate in a complex world that we have.
1: Yeah. Pratt & Whitney, of course, has a very long and storied history, has been part of aviation almost since the beginning. But what does the future bring?
0: Future continues to bring evolution into products. There's a lot of focus in continuing to ensure that our products are as sustainable as they can be today. For example, I talked about the introduction of the E-Series with double-digit fuel consumption improvement. We also have today all our products are ready to operate on 50% SAF. So that's something that a lot of people do not know. But today, all our products are certified at 50% level.
1: Before you go on, yeah. Please tell everyone who doesn't know what SAF means.
0: Well, SAF would be something that's a healthy lower footprint fuel. So it is a sustainable aviation fuel that exists today. And the industry is working towards 100% combination of that fuel. And we are, as well, ahead of the game. We have many of our platforms that have ran today on 100%. And we're waiting for the industry to converge on the exact definition of that recipe of fuel. So those are things that continue to keep us busy. Looking forward to continue to invest in technology and services as well. More and more, we need to talk about data proactivity so that the user experience remains world-class. So really, those are the areas of focus for us.
1: And plus, probably some other things that are secret and under wraps, right?
0: There always is. But, you know, when you talk about a company that that has innovation in its DNA, our engineers constantly work on new technology. And at the right time with our customer partners, when it's time to announce new programs, it's we're always there to ensure that happens the best way possible.
1: Perfect timing.
0: Perfect timing. On that note, yes. I thank you very much for the invite today. It's always a great opportunity to be close to that great ecosystem that we have in general aviation.
1: It certainly is. Thank you, Cedric Gauthier from Pratt & Whitney of Canada. And also thank you for helping sponsor some of the events that take place here.
0: It's a pleasure.
1: AirVenture Oshkosh.
0: Yep.
1: I'm Steve Buss, and that will wrap up today's edition of From the Stand. Tomorrow, author, aviator, and world traveler Aaron Miller will be here, along with Hoover from the Pilot Debrief series, Bomber Boys author and photographer John Slemp, and we will find out about the Air Corps Library with Esther Aubey. So that's all coming up tomorrow, 10 o'clock a.m. Central Time on From the Stand. I'm Steve Buss on EIA Radio.
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3: Who's joining us? Shane Albers, by the way, the chairman of the Seaplane Base. Thank you so much for having us out and co-hosting. And you have a wonderful volunteer staff out here.
4: Yeah, you bet. You bet. Thank you, by the way. Yeah, the folks here are just absolutely beautiful, and they're just wonderful. And just, I would argue, the best volunteers in the entire organization.
3: Well, I would hope you would say that,
4: Shane. Absolutely. So joining us today is Suzanne Betty Mosley. She is my office co-chair coordinator, and she is actually brand new to leading that office position this year.
3: Okay.
4: And she has been killing it.
3: Awesome.
5: Very kind. Thank you. Very kind.
3: But I'm sure with that role here, you have been here quite a few years. How many years have you been doing
5: This is my sixth year in the office. I'm not totally, I think 6 years.
3: But here, yes, at the base.
5: At the base, maybe 7 or 8, but I have been in and around the base for many, many years. We have a family involvement here, so we've been around.
3: So you are part of that Vetti family.
5: I am.
3: Awesome.
5: Yes. So my father and my aunt own the property of the Seaplane Base, yes.
3: Well, it is really cool to see you being involved in this then and having some direct involvement, because the use of the property is vital to, obviously, this happening. So,
5: well, we all love what happens here. We have many pilots in my family. I am not a pilot, but many, many pilots, and we really treasure what the volunteers and EAA do here. It's amazing. The land is ours, but everything you see here is done by the volunteers and EAA.
3: So you're the perfect person to ask. What You know, you live here year-round, I assume.
5: I do. I just live right over there.
3: Yeah. So what does this look like? Once this craziness leaves, and I'm sure there is a kind of a sinking feeling when everything wraps up here and the year is about to finish up with AirVenture. But you look out your window and you look over here in, say, September when things are back to normal. What's it look like?
5: It looks beautiful. I mean, the trees start to turn, and I can see the light that still shines here at night. I can pretty much see it from my house, and it's peaceful. And people still come in to see the beauty of it, and it's still well maintained.
3: Oh, really? Okay.
5: Yep. But they don't drive in. Usually boaters will come in and look, and kayakers kayak by. And we love it.
3: So tell us a little bit about the operation here, because that's your specialty.
5: Yes, it is. So in the office, we handle pilot registration, retail sales, information when people come by, and we really work hard to make everyone feel welcome. We have a charging station there. Occasionally, we have people who are extremely thirsty, and we'll hand them a bottle of water if they really need it. And our role there is to help the base be better and keep people feeling welcome and a center for people to come and find out what's happening.
3: That's awesome. And we can clarify and should clarify that this seaplane base is an extension of AirVenture itself. So some of the services that are provided here would be the same that you would get on the main grounds. In other words, armband sales.
5: Yes.
3: And armbands from the main ground are welcome here and vice versa. They're the same armbands.
5: Absolutely. We sell armbands. We sell EAA merchandise. We try to get as much seaplane merchandise as we can from Central, from the warehouse. And we're always looking for, you know, unique opportunities for seaplane merchandise here. But really anything. You can sign up for membership here. Most memberships can be offered here. Parking is handled there. When you pay for parking here, it is the same as parking anywhere on EAA grounds. So once you pay for parking here, you can park anywhere on EAA.
3: So in other words, if you have like a Lot C parking pass at EAA, you can come over here with your Lot C pass.
5: Yeah, so if you have, right, if you've paid for parking anywhere on EAA grounds, it is good for that day and here as well as anywhere else.
3: Right.
5: Okay. We also have the shuttle bus, which is people love to do that because they park there, shuttle over here, walk down the beautiful path, and come see us.
3: That's right. So how early do you have to start preparing for, you know, the enormity of this event and this location here?
5: Well, we have a volunteer Memorial Day weekend where volunteers gather to begin the preparation. You can imagine after a winter of shutdown, at least what the office looks like. We have little visitors there, then we clean up. Yep.
3: Well, we are in the woods.
5: Yep, we are in the woods. So we start our cleanup then. And then I would say about Wednesday before AirVenture, we begin to transform this place into what you see when you come here.
4: But, you know, to build off of that, kind of off the, you know, with the question there too, the conversations and the preparation to make this office and the whole seaplane base come to life, the planning never really stops. And the work leading up to it never really stops because... Yep. Again, like we were talking about, this is a mini hub of EAA.
5: Absolutely.
4: So all of the items and all the services that are available at the main field, they're available here too. And it's all done with volunteers over here.
3: Yeah, of course. Yeah.
5: And we really want this place as a representation of EAA to be a place for people to come and get grass under their toes and, you know, water on their feet and a little bit of fresh air. And still feel that they're a part of the EA organization, which they absolutely are, because what you see here is a product of volunteer labor and EAA investment, and we greatly appreciate that.
3: You know, the flip-flop venue.
4: Yes, yes. You know, and just to real quick to highlight off of what Suzanne was saying here about the volunteers, we did a little bit of math, and through last night, from the start of convention through last night, 5,123 volunteer hours were put in through last night. Just incredible.
5: Just
4: right
5: here.
3: Here at the seaplane base.
5: Yes.
3: Yes. Yeah,
5: I mean, I'm at the office, I don't know, 12, 14 hours a day, and I have amazing volunteers in my office, really dedicated people who are also there, double shifts, and we really are there to serve everyone coming to the seaplane base and making sure that they feel welcome.
3: I can only imagine that this is a very popular place to volunteer.
4: Yes. You know? Yeah, oh, it definitely is. And actually, we have grown with over 36 brand new volunteers this year.
3: How many volunteers do you have, Shane?
4: We have over 300 on our email roster. Just huge.
3: Oh, wow.
4: And we have 200 plus that have volunteered just during convention.
3: Okay.
5: And they work, too. It's not. It's everybody works when you volunteer here.
3: Well, yeah, of course. I mean, that's if you're going to volunteer, you
5: yeah,
3: know,
5: there's lots to do.
3: It takes a lot to put this all together.
5: Yeah.
3: You know, it does. So I have to ask, what is your favorite thing about the seaplane base? And, of course, this is intimate to you because you grew
5: it,
3: up here.
5: It really is around. Intimate to me so. Because I am not a pilot. And we are a family down here. And we really love providing this for everyone else to come and enjoy. I mean, that is the heart and soul of everything and what we think about all the time is really how can we bring people here and have them enjoy the beauty that we get to enjoy and share it. So that is our goal.
3: So with a couple minutes we have left in this segment, what kind of things do you have for people to do when they come out here? We talked about the food.
4: Yes.
3: We talked about the vendors. You have other cool things for people to do when they travel out to the seaplane base.
4: Right. So, you know, one of the most popular things we have is our free pontoon harbor tour. We have certified six-pack captains that operate our pontoon boats, and they get you up close and personal to the aircraft out in the mooring field. But the other thing they do, too, is they offer the vast amount of information of the history of the property and the airplanes that are, quite frankly, just spinning around out there in the mooring field. Another thing that we offer, and this is truly what the seaplane base is also about, is next door, as I refer to it, all concrete, a little bit of grass here and there. We're different. The only concrete we have is out in the mooring field. So we have grass and a beautiful gravel path, beautiful wood chip trails to walk down. And then we offer just rest and relaxation on the shoreline. In fact, it's not uncommon to find folks napping along the shoreline, perched up against a tree, or hanging their feet in the water.
3: Yeah, and speaking of water, I think you told me that swimming was a popular activity when
4: yes,
3: it was
4: sir.
3: 95 Ooh. Degrees out here the other day.
4: It was hot. It was hot, and everybody can attest to that. But the other day, I've never seen this many people. We had 200 people swimming in Lake Winnebago, just walked right in on our sandy beach, right into the water. It's very shallow, about 3 feet deep for 200 yards out. And I can probably say 50% of those folks had their regular clothes on. It was that hot.
3: Their regular clothes versus, like, birthday suits?
4: Versus, well, exactly, yes.
5: No birthday suits.
3: No birthday suits.
5: Yeah. Only babies.
3: Well, thank you for joining us on the air. And thank you for everything you do. And thank you to your family for all they do for not only EA, but we are EAA. I mean,
5: we are
3: EAA. Yeah. So yeah. Thank you so much for that. Jay Machi, we're on the fly at the Seaplane Base, and you're listening to EAA Radio.
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6: If you've been watching on the webcam, you know that we swap guests while the news and the weather and other wonderful things are going on. And we now have Tim Gaunt, who is the Director of Product Support for Hartzell Engine Technologies. He's been active in the aviation industry for more than 40 years as a GA mechanic. Hey, I married my mechanic, so I love mechanics. Tim, welcome to Attitude Adjustment, and welcome back to EAA Air Venture 2022.
7: Thank you. Thank you very much. Yeah, you talk about the 40 years, and it's like, oh, my goodness, how long have I been doing this? You know, so you start to wonder. But, you know, we love being here as a company. You know, it's Hartzell Engine Tech. We are a sister company to Hartzell Propeller and to AWI Manufacturing, which does welded products and things like that. We actually deal with engine components. So our portion of the company does turbochargers for Aeroforce turbochargers and Skytech starters and plane power alternators and Janitrol aero heaters and just a wide variety of different engine and aircraft components for general aviation. We basically focus on general aviation. So we do have product on display. We don't sell. We are a manufacturer, so we're supporting the distributors that are here or the OE companies that we, you know, supply product to. So we're basically here in a support capacity for them. And, of course, for anybody that wants to walk up and say hi or yell at us or do whatever they think they need to do. So it's pretty neat. We had a gentleman first time. I mean, I walked in the door this morning and a lady had a starter and it was you know, it had failed coming up here. So there it was laying on the table when I walked in. So we made arrangements to get her another one, and she'll have that, you know, tomorrow morning. So we do things like that, but not from a direct selling to customers. We use our Quality Aircraft Accessories company and, of course, Aircraft Spruce, you know, the distributors for us. So my main focus when I come to these, any venue actually, is training. We put a lot of effort into education and safety training because it's the only way this industry is going to survive. There's too many things going on out there that, in my opinion, are not proper. And the only way we're going to fix it is to train people the correct way to do things. So in this, for Oshkosh, we actually have 7 different seminars going on that are not the EA ones. They're through Superior Air Parts and Continental Motors and AOPA. So we've got different seminars going on that we can, we just sit up there and talk about problems that are in the industry, problems that we see. We even have branched out because it's not just on product. We have, of course, we do have seminars on our own products, but we also have seminars on special things like the gear coupling installation on the Continental per mold installation alternators.
6: Oh, now that is very specific.
7: And that's a big deal right now in the field. It's a problem area that the FAA has identified. So, you know, we want to try to bring some knowledge to that. One of the seminars I'm going to do is workplace distractions.
6: That's actually very interesting. Let's talk about that for a second. As a mechanic, have you seen growth in workplace distractions with cell phones and things?
7: Definitely.
6: Oh, wow.
7: Most definitely. In fact, part of the seminar does talk about, can we police ourselves, or have we gotten beyond that point? And I would say 99% of the seminars that I talked to when I asked that question were beyond that point. It's going to take some type of intervention from the company itself, regulatory something, to get the cell phones away and out of causing the distraction. They are obviously the biggest distraction in the room. In fact, right now, mine's not even turned off because I didn't even think about it, because you just don't anymore. And unfortunately, you go grab that cell phone, and it's just not a great thing to do. So we do talk a lot about distractions. We use them in our plant. Of course, we use the same seminar. And then when I go out in the field, I'm talking to my IAs for the mechanic seminars, or like just say AOPA, because I'm going to do it for AOPA, which that should be kind of interesting. But then it's more, you know, pilot and shop oriented if somebody has their own shop, you know, or something like that.
8: If you're just joining us, we're talking with Tim Gaunt, who's the Director of Product Support for Hartzell Engine Technologies.
6: And as he was explaining, this really has to do with the components that go between the prop and the engine in a lot of ways that your company is manufacturing. I have a soft spot for the Janitrols because I am one of those pilots who's had to get out, land the airplane on a freezing day, get out, go in, reset the circuit breaker,
7: yes. So
6: that my toes can warm up.
7: Exactly.
6: they were notorious for doing that back in the old days, particularly with the Aztecs.
7: Yes.
6: They would kick off, and you'd be like, gee, it seems awfully cold in here. I wonder why. Oh, the heater's not working anymore.
7: Well, at least you had an Aztec so you could get to that switch. It was an old 310, and you're fat like me. You can't even get up in the wheel well to reach the switch.
6: That's exactly
7: so it's like,
6: right.
7: Yeah. So, yeah, that switch was there. It was an overheat. It's a protection. The
6: Absolutely.
7: One thing about the heaters, you know, the heaters are, I mean, they're the same type of heater you go down to Home Depot and buy to put in your garage or barn or something like that, except multiple safety systems on them because you are burning fuel, aviation fuel, in a combustion heater, and there's always this thing about the safety of them, you know. So I don't know.
6: And that's a very important point too, because we have a lot of experimental aircraft people here on the field, and it's important for them to understand that you really shouldn't go down to the hardware store,
7: correct,
6: and buy that heater because it doesn't have the engineered safety redundancy that aircraft parts have. Can you talk a little bit about how much time and energy you guys put into manufacturing parts that have those safety protocols?
7: Exactly. That's interesting because, you know, the experimental guys started out long, long time ago, and they used whatever they could find, and they did it from hardware stores and everything else that they could get. But they have become more more conscious of using the correct nuts, bolts, things like that, because it's a proven thing. I mean, AN hardware, MS hardware, it's proven. I mean, that's what it's for. And the heaters in particular, that's an interesting one you brought up, but the heaters in particular were actually automotive and commercial to begin with. They weren't in aircraft. So they were all certified, but they were all built under AS standards for automobiles and commercial applications. Then they were drafted into aircraft. So they have a car standard and they have a aircraft standard. So when we go buy parts, we may buy parts and they may come from a standard distributor, but they have to come through our quality system first to make them the true hardware or parts they are to go out into the field. And that's the difference. You could go buy the exact same boat, looks the same, everything else, but it hasn't gone through the quality system. And that way we get to go ahead and take a $1 bolt and make it $10.
6: Well, yeah, there is some skepticism around about all of that. But I will give you credit in that quality control is absolutely critical. Our guest before this, Craig Barnett, was talking about how the average age of a GA aircraft is somewhere around 50 right now. And I thought to myself, well, hell, I remember I went to all this trouble to build or with my husband build an airplane so we could have a brand new airplane that we could afford. Oh, wait, that was 2008. My airplane. My brand new airplane is already 14 and a half years old.
7: Yeah.
6: So, yeah, maybe that number's right. And these parts are part of the reason why the quality control and the much higher standard on parts is one reason why they last so long.
7: That's correct. And we also have parts that, you know, a lot of the old airplanes had generators on them. Well, now the generators, we have generator conversion kits to an alternator. And we're not going to tell somebody that you should take every generator off and throw it away and put an alternator on. But if you've got a generator and it's not working properly and somebody's going to use automotive parts to fix it, it's time to do the conversion. If you've got a generator and you want to put in a glass panel, the generator is not going to support that. So you're going to have to go to a generator conversion to an alternator. And it's modernizing the fleet. At the same time, you're right. The airplanes, I mean, the GA fleet, they're really, really old. But you still run across the ones. A friend of mine's got a Comanche 400 out here. It's got 1,200 hours on it total time. Always been hangered, always this, always that. You probably want like $10 for it. I mean, so, yeah, I mean, they, you know, so there's a lot of old airplanes out there that have been taken care of. And there's other ones out there that really have probably seen their best days.
6: Yeah, that is absolutely true. We are speaking with Tim Gott. He is the Director of Product Support for Hartzell Engine Technologies. Tim, can you tell us where people can find you here on the airfield at EAA Air Venture 2022?
7: Sure. We are in Hangar A, and we are booth 1111 through 1113, basically right inside the big door, center aisle. If they aren't here and they want to contact us, we have one big white website, which, of course, is hartzell.aero. And then each of the product lines, Plane Power, SkyTech, Janitrol, Aero, they have their own website, which would be like planepower.aero, skytech.aero. And you can just contact any of the product support or tech support lines on that, and it'll get to one of us one way or another.
8: Thanks, Greg. I'm sorry. Thanks, Tim. I was looking at the wrong thing. I just want to tell you we got viewer mail.
6: Oh,
8: somebody
6: did.
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10: Welcome to the very first edition of Course Correction. I'm Fareed Gio. What a sterling morning it is. The first day of AirVenture 2024. In this hour, we're going to focus on pilot mental health. We'll be talking to folks trying to change the system through congressional and administrative advocacy. We'll find out what services may be out there for pilots and talk to a brand new success story. Plus, we'll take a mental health break and talk to a board game designer that likely formulated their game after hours of moving pieces around the radar scope. We're so glad you're with us. When a pilot experiences a deferral or denial of their medical certificate, it can be a long, slow, expensive process to regain approval. Many professional pilots, especially at the airlines, have services and staff, AMEs, to help shepherd their cases through the approval process, including sometimes legal services. For the typical general aviation pilot, they are often on their own in both time, resources, expertise, money. Now, there is a group of folks hoping to help by offering pro bono legal services for those dealing with FAA medical issues. Joining me now is Gabe Breakstone, Development Director for AeroMed Legal. Welcome.
11: Thank you, Fareed. Good morning, Oshkosh. It's awesome to be here.
10: You got an escort. They got a couple jets doing some passes. You may hear a little rumbling in the background. Sometimes that really carries through. Other times it doesn't. But, you know, it's heralding your arrival.
11: Yeah, appreciate it.
10: It's first time for you.
11: Yeah, first time at Oshkosh.
10: Welcome, welcome. We met
11: Thank you.
10: A few months ago at a congressional sort of a effort that we'll be talking about in the our next segment. But it's nice to see you here.
11: Yeah, you as well. I'm really glad to be here. Thank you.
10: What percentage of pilots need legal services as it relates to their medical?
11: I'd say that I would almost say 100% of pilots need legal services. We're really willing to offer services to anyone that needs support in any capacity. And the reason why I say 100% is because, really, I'm sure at some point in their career, a pilot has said, I wonder blank. They've wondered about a question that maybe they want to know from a professional what the FAA thinks of it or what they should do. So I would bet there's I don't have an exact number for you, but I bet it's an incredibly high number of pilots out there that could use our services.
10: What form does this take? I mean, is it purely legal, or do you kind of offer a host of comprehensive services in that case?
11: Yeah, AeroMed Legal is effectively we're a 501c3 nonprofit, and we're operating as a pro bono legal aid clinic. So we're really dedicated to providing certification support to pilots and aviation professionals as a whole. So not just pilots, but if air traffic controllers need us and other aviation professionals, we can assist them along their path as well. Ultimately, we believe as a whole that the cost of these essential services shouldn't ever be a barrier for one to achieve their aviation goals.
10: And so what are some of the, I'd say typical, but people are coming to you, have they had a deferral, or they're concerned that maybe they're about to have a deferral, or is it all over the place?
11: Yeah, it's really all over the place. There's no one-size-fits-all hat, if you will, for all the situations. I would say that the biggest thing that we're trying to get at is, especially for people that are entering the pipeline and entering pilot training that don't have the support of airline unions, really trying to help them if they're going to go through the certification process, making sure that all their ducks are in a row so that they have everything that they need to be successful when they enter the process, which can be really, really overbearing, or you can get deferred if you don't necessarily know what you're doing. So we have lawyers, aviation professionals, mental health staff that can provide guidance to the individual seeking certification so that maybe they don't run into extreme issues or the deferral process down the line. We may be able to avoid it by getting their ducks in the row in the first place.
10: I suppose there's a little bit of therapy going on in the services you offer.
11: Yeah, I think.
10: Because everything's such a personal process.
11: Yeah. It's definitely, I would say that we're not actually providing like therapy, but there's definitely that aspect of working with the individual and kind of coaching them to make sure that they have what they need to be successful. I mean, as a whole, like I mentioned, it's our mission to ensure that all those aviation professionals receive the support that they need to navigate the system, which is incredibly complex and some would say punitive.
10: Talk to me a little bit about some of the people on your board. It's kind of impressive. It's not just like you have lawyers. You have doctors and other professionals that it's kind of a nice advisory board that you have there. The people I've seen on.
11: Yeah, absolutely. So we have we're made up of a great group. So I myself, I'm a CFI, a double I. I'm kind of in the pipeline right now and can kind of speak to that. I also act as our development director. Mm-hmm. So kind of running our campus engagement programs, which we're just getting off the ground. We have Brendan Keegan, who's a pilot for a major U.S. airline. He's also a lawyer, so he's our legal director. We have Rick Mahoney. Rick has extensive experience with the HIMSS program and is also a pilot for a major U.S. airline. We have Dr. Andy Reitz and Nathan Mackey, Captain Nathan Mackey as well, who's both of them are pilots as well. And each one of them, Nate kind of acts as our organizational director and Andy works on the medical side. And we all kind of form this like team from a diverse background to make sure that people get the support that they need.
10: You're listening to EAA Radio. I'm speaking with Gabe Breakstone, who is the development director for AeroMed Legal, and he's also a flight instructor and he's got dreams of his own. Where are you headed with your career?
11: Yeah, I'd like to end up at one of the 121 carriers eventually, but it's just about working to get there right now, just working on my hours, flight instructing, and flying to get there.
10: You're quite a motivated individual because I would say that someone generally as young as you also getting so heavily involved in some of these issues, it's pretty amazing, and I think that you're going to have a lot of great success. What is the process the FAA has been for? What is the process for FAA reconsidering a deferral or a denial thing? And what have you learned about the process that might improve people's success in maybe getting that reversal?
11: Yeah, the process. I'll tell you as a whole, just to kind of generalize, mm-hmm. because every case is different. It differs slightly, and I don't want to specifically speak to one style of case over the other, especially since we try and be more proactive instead of reactive in what we do to help people be successful from the beginning. I would say that the process as a whole is individualized based off of the specific case, and. It's really, I guess it's important because the individual case differs from person to person. Just because someone had a struggle with mental health and another person went through talk therapy in two different situations doesn't mean that it's necessarily identical as to how the FAA is going to respond when it comes to the deferral process. The other thing that we will talk about at AeroMed Legal is like pilot deviation. Sometimes it's as simple as someone receiving a pilot deviation, and we can aid them through that process as well if it's something that's more severe.
10: What is the gateway process? Someone pulls up aeromedlegal.org.
11: Yep.
10: And they need some assistance. What is the first step for them?
11: Yeah, absolutely. So there's two major ways to contact us. So we actually have a toll-free number. So any aviator out there can call a toll-free number, which is 1-866-4-FLYMED. So it's 1-866-4-FLYMED. Or they can email us at help@aeromedlegal.org. We have case officers that are on call 24/7 that will receive the call or look at the email. And then they'll basically complete an intake process to basically pass that individual to whether it's our, one of our lawyers or medical professionals to get them support that they need immediately. And we have that that phone line and email address are monitored 24 hours a day, 7 days a week at all times so that we get back to people immediately.
10: Generally, what is the value of this type of help that you're offering pro bono, which is free, basically?
11: Yeah, absolutely. There. So first I'll say that there are other legal resources out there. There's no one that does what we do. So specifically medical certification support and pilot deferrals, that kind of thing. The value is that the cost that I mentioned is not a barrier. People don't have to worry about spending thousands and thousands and thousands of dollars to get their medical situation looked at or their certificate loss of certificate situation looked at. They get access to professionals immediately that we're able to provide. With that, like you mentioned, our services are pro bono, so that works for the individual.
10: So that leads us to, how are these services sustained?
11: Yeah, absolutely. So super, super important. Ultimately, we rely solely on donations from individuals. It's great for us to get people involved, but to fund our operations, which consists of a multitude of things, but administrative fees, neuropsychological exams, working with the individuals, there's a large cost to the legality of these things. We rely on donations. We're a registered 501c3 nonprofit. They're tax deductible. If people are interested in making a donation, this week, if they text Oshkosh to 53555, they can get a link to Aeromed Legal and engage with us. And if they ever need our support, we're there for them.
10: That is excellent. What, anything else that we haven't really covered that you'd like to speak about?
11: Yeah, I mean, I think people like to make this a really complex issue. Really what it is if it's things as simple as someone thinking like, I'm a pilot and I'm going through some stuff, can I go to therapy? Or I'm having stomach pain, can I go to the hospital? Or will I lose my medical? These are things that airmen think about. Really, it's as simple as picking up the phone and calling us at 1-866-4-FLYMED or sending us an email at help@aeromedlegal. We're a legal organization, so it's confidential. It's not reported to the FAA. We have attorney-client privilege that we operate under, so it's just between us, and we can answer your questions. It's really as simple as that, and we're here for people that need us.
10: Gabe, thanks very much for joining us.
11: Absolutely. Thank you, Fareed.
10: Gabe Breakstone is the Development Director for Aeromed Legal. Coming up next, advocating for FAA medical mental health reform through the Pilot Mental Health Campaign. 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
12: This is Digital Dave.
13: And I'm Fast Eddie. And with us in the studio here today, none other than a very special guest, Barnaby Wayne Fan.
12: Very special guest.
14: Yes. Hey, guys. It's great to catch up.
12: You presented a forum on
14: how to really design an airplane. Forum came out of, you know, I get a lot of people sending me ideas. I've got a design for an airplane, or if you look on the internet or something, you know, and you see all these sketches and all these CGI pictures.
12: All these napkins.
14: Well, yeah, and, you know, some of them are really cool. And, you know, that's where every design starts, is somebody's idea and somebody's sketch, but there's a long way from that to a real workable design. And so I started thinking about that, and I thought this would be a good thing to come and talk about here at AirVenture. And so I put together this forum called How to Really Design an Airplane. And what it really talks about is how you start from what the end user of the airplane needs. What's the customer? Now, the customer may be you. A perfectly valid mission for EAA is I want the coolest ride on the airport, and I want to be able to fly it safe. You know, in a lot of the cases, you have a real mission. I need to carry this much this far, or something like that.
12: Well, it all has to degenerate into the specifications.
14: Yeah, and the thing is, once you have what you're trying to achieve for real, quantitatively, then you can make informed decisions and go there. So that was the first piece of the talk. And then the second piece of the talk was, how do you solve the top-level technical problems of making a workable airplane design? What are the questions the designer should be asking and answering? And, you know, I thought it went over quite well. I mean, a lot of people are interested. So,
12: And you were saying you were surprised that you had a lot of young people attending.
14: Yeah, one of the things that was really cool, actually, is because we tend to think about how this is a graying community. You know, I looked out in the audience and about a third of them were young people. I would say probably a third of them were under 30. A lot of them were school age and really interested, and they were asking good questions.
12: I'm glad to hear this.
14: Oh, it was so nice because it's like, okay, there's a next generation of people who like this stuff and want to do it, and they were trying to learn. They're starting out on that journey.
13: You know, that's one of the things that I've noticed, the audience here. There's a lot of young people, not just wandering around aimlessly, but I've listened to them talking about certain things, and the enthusiasm level amongst these people is just fantastic. They're really into this.
14: Yeah, and you know, one of the things that I'm really happy to see is they're really into doing the real thing. They're not thinking of it in terms of a video game or a simulation. It's like there's the real thing flying and the real machine doing what it's supposed to do, and they're obviously excited about how do I do that.
12: Well, let's talk about that. It's my opinion technology itself is making this more and more possible and easier and more accessible at a younger age. Tools that we never dreamt of are available to kids now.
14: Yeah, I mean, I think it's kind of almost a partially that and partially that it's just available. Our generation did it with balsa wood and razor blades. And
12: yeah, we did CAD.
14: And smelly solvents. Well, that's cardboard-aided
12: design. Cardboard-aided design, exactly.
14: you know, but in a sense, the world moved away from that. Safety concerns, you know, volatile organic compound concerns, whatever. You know, kind of the classical modeling is becoming, if not a lost art, at least something that's practiced by a smaller number of people. But now you say, okay, we have, like, for example, school robotics, where you have robotics kits where you can build working robots. We have a level of electronic microprocessor controllers that are just mind-blowing compared to, you know, I mean, when
12: compared
14: I...
12: Compared to designing transistor circuits.
13: Yeah.
14: Or, I mean, you think about it. The guidance system in a commercially available quadcopter drone now would have been, when I started engineering school, an ultra-secret advanced military project that we're not even sure if we can do. It's done routinely. And now you say, okay, I have 3D solid modeling CAD that'll run on a personal computer. I can conceive of an object. Some of the kids are really good at this. They learn it really young. I can conceive of an object in a pretty complicated design way. And there's a 3D printer right over there, and I can actually make the real thing. The capabilities that you get are really interesting because it's not just high-tech stuff. I mean, I've got a couple of gadgets that I made. I mean, I've got one in pack with me here. I was always having problems tracking airplanes flying by on my iPhone to get pictures, right? Because you're looking at a screen through bifocals in a bright light, and you're trying to acquire. Well, what I figured out is you could 3D print just a gun sight viewfinder that you could rubber band to your phone. You know, so you can go use it like an old-fashioned viewfinder camera.
12: Right.
14: Okay, you know, making that without those advanced tools would take a lot of work. This way, I could model it up on the computer.
12: It's funny.
14: The young people are embracing this in ways that, you know, we probably never thought of. What I think it means is a lot of them are rediscovering just how cool it is to create real things in the real world and make them work. And if you look at it, that's what any engineer, any designer, any creator at heart really lives for. And the fact that they have all these ways of doing it now, I see, you know, just a huge upsurge in the interest in actually making things. The idea that, for example, you need a special tool. Okay, I'll make it. You know, I'm working on the next generation facet mobile structure right now at home. And we're in the airplane-shaped jungle gym phase of the, you know.
12: Well, yeah, that does look like a covered jungle gym.
14: But, you know, any tube and fabric airplane, there's this stage where you have an airplane-shaped jungle gym. And once again, you know, modern technology, Robert Haynes, who's a member of our chapter, has a three-axis NC system
12: talking.
14: That he built in his garage, and so we're cutting all the tubes and all the gussets and seed. They come off, everything aligns up perfectly, the Clico holes all fall. It's magic.
12: Yes.
14: You know, so we got the thing Clicoed up, and you want to see, okay, how well did it do? How true is it? And, you know, I've got a Level app on my iPhone, and so I was kind of trying to balance the phone on the tubes, you know, and the case is a little wobbly, and I said, it looks pretty close. And then I said, but what if I had a V-block with a cradle for the phone? And it took me about 3 hours to design it up in CAD and print it. And so now I've got a V-block with a cradle that fits the phone perfectly and holds it consistently. And I can just put it on all the tubes. Cool. I have this tool that I made real quickly. And then I go to verify this project that we're doing on Robert's home-built NC system. And the airplane's 19 feet long. It's got 5 transverse tubes in the main truss, right? You know, 2 bulkheads and some other stuff. All 5 of those tubes in Clico, sitting on Sawhorse, were parallel to within a tenth of a degree.
3: Wow.
12: I think that's darn good.
14: And so, you know, you look at what some of these technologies can do at a affordable scale. And then that means, you know, for even for us old guys and, you know, for the people who are experimenting and building, wow, all this power. But what it also means is for the young people, they can be building things at a pretty high level much quicker than having to learn old school machine shop practice and all of that. Not that those skills aren't very valuable, but it lets them get into making things and see having some success. And, you know, that whole conceive it, build it, test it, break it, figure out why, fix it, make it work even better, and then compete with the other guys and beat them. Cycle is really what gets people going. And, yeah, I'm seeing a big resurgence in it. And like I said, I had a lot of people in, you know, in this forum talking to me about career. How do I get into this? Where do I go to learn? What's the right books to read? And, like, it's so nice to hear those questions coming from
12: young
14: people.
12: Yes, and it rolls into the fact that the careers are unlimited right now. Everything's exploding.
14: Yeah. Well, you know, there's an interesting thing happening in the aerospace business is that, you know, the cycle in the business is long. And so right now, the ghost of the 1990s is producing an opportunity for young people because, you know, the 1990s was a brutal time in aerospace. There was a huge downturn.
12: Yep, consolidations.
14: Consolidations, lots of layoffs. Lots of people didn't get hired. Well, guess what? The people we told to go away in 1992 are still gone. They didn't come back.
12: Right.
14: So what's happened is there's a hole in the demographics. As our generation retires, there's this 10-year gap of the people who would normally be stepping in. And what that means is that the young people, first of all, staffing is a real issue for the companies. There's just not enough engineers. But the other thing is, because this is whole, they want people to move up as fast as they can learn and absorb. So what it means is not only are there jobs at the entry level, but there's a really good fast track to some pretty responsible positions if you've got the stuff. And what I'm finding, you know, in my day job is that, you know, some of the young people coming up are amazing. They got the fire. They got the love of it. They can use the new tools, but they're not about the new tools. They've got the same passion for it that we had that got us into it. I'm looking at it saying, man, these guys are going to make me look slow someday. They're, you know, at the rate they're learning, and they're going to just do amazing things. And, you know, I'm really enjoying being able to teach them.
12: You know, aside from learning the mechanics, the tools, the philosophy, the hardest thing to teach is the creativity. The ability to make that leap.
14: Yeah. And, you know, I think you can't teach it. You can nurture it.
12: Right.
14: You know, you can't sit down and have someone read a textbook on creativity and make an artist. But you can give them opportunities to make things and to work on things and have that experience. And then the ones who have that fire, because not all of them do. It's like, okay, now that worked okay, but it was a little slow. But if I streamline this right here a little bit, you know, they're already thinking of the next thing. And, you know, if you can then be there to mentor them, to give them advice about how to do that or show them what they should be looking at, then you can nurture that love of it. They get better and better fast. And that's a really cool thing.
12: Well, I want to thank you for joining us, Barnaby. It's always the 12 minutes is not enough.
14: Yeah, well, it's, you know, it's...
12: That's the way it is.
14: Yeah, and it's just wonderful to be here at Oshkosh again with all these great people and all these cool machines. And it wouldn't be an AirVenture for me without checking in with you guys. So
12: thanks for having me. This is Digital Dave.
13: And I'm Fast Eddie.
12: And this is EAA Radio.
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16: Welcome back to EAA Radio. I'm Fareed Gio. 75 degrees, sunny skies, AirVenture Day 1. Glad to be here. Well, we had just talked about the struggle to deal with what can feel like dealing with a hardened, uncaring bureaucracy. However, it seems the FAA wants to change too, but that hasn't come without a push, along with some recent stark events that involve pilots and their mental health. General medication certification reform has been pushed for years, but pilot mental health priorities have often been overshadowed by more basic requests to address shortcomings. Last year, a group of aviation professionals, advocates, formed the Pilot Mental Health Campaign to advocate for changes to the FAA medical certification system. Joining me is Pilot Mental Health Campaign's Executive Director, Brian Baumhoff. Welcome.
17: Thank you so much for having me. It's such an honor.
16: Yeah, have you been to the show before? I can't remember. We were talking about it.
17: I have been a few times. I am always overwhelmed by how large it is and just how big the community is. It's great to be here.
16: I know you're in the Pacific Northwest, so I just wanted, you know, I was just kind of curious because some people, it's a long way.
17: It is a long way, but worth it, absolutely.
16: Last year on EA Radio, I interviewed Emma Lasko and Maddie Miller, the hosts of the Pilots Pandemic podcast. And by that time, Emma, Maddie, yourself, and some others
10: had on your board of directors had just stood up this organization, and it's been quite a year since then.
17: It has been quite a year. There have been quite a few developments. So we founded PMHC. We're actually approaching our one-year anniversary. And so we are the first and only nationwide nonprofit advocacy organization that lobbies both Congress, the FAA, policymakers to change policies to make them easier for people who are struggling with pretty common mental health conditions, which, as we all know, are very common now more so than ever. And we've had a lot of success. We attended the NTSB Roundtable on Mental Health in December. And then we took 50 aeromedical reform advocates to Capitol Hill in March. So it's really taken off.
10: And full disclosure, I was one of those 50 in March. We went to D.C., but we're going to talk a little bit more about that later on. What mountains had to be climbed for the FAA to finally maybe seem serious about this issue?
17: I think a lot of them within the FAA wanted to make changes for a long time. It's a very large organization. The institutional culture is, you know, it hasn't changed in quite some time, as everyone who listens knows. But I think what it took was public support, or in this case, public opposition to the current policies to push us over the edge, to kind of start that the momentum that we have now. And what it really took is people coming forward with their stories and sharing them openly to policymakers, to the FAA, to their friends and family, to their flight school, just being open about it, and that makes it impossible to hide. And so you have to do something.
10: I recognize you have some literature here. Why don't you give us some of the statistics? Because they're actually kind of surprising when it comes to pilots and pilot mental health.
17: Yeah. I mean, what I'll say first is what's surprising most is actually the lack of statistics or the lack of medical information and scientific evidence around this topic. But Dr. William Hoffman, who's an excellent researcher up at UND and with the Air Force, he did a study in 2022, found that over 56% of pilots reported some form of healthcare avoidance, which is a huge issue in our community that I think has gone unaddressed for far too long. 12.6% of those pilots met the threshold for some sort of clinical diagnosis of a mental health condition, and unfortunately 4.1% reported suicidal ideation. So another big issue that I think we need to do a much better job of dealing with.
10: Certainly medical professionals, both inside and outside the FAA, have known about the stigma around mental health and pilots, of course. Is it just that in your experience, what have been the roadblocks to kind of get it moving forward there?
17: Yeah, I think there's a cultural aspect, absolutely. So kind of like I mentioned, people starting to talk about it. I think the generational shift in both mental health kind of science and technology, as well as more young aviators coming into this, especially young aviators who have gone through the pandemic as well as the social media revolution of the last 10 years, you're seeing more people talking about it openly, and they're getting caught in an overly broad net that wasn't really designed for them, that was designed decades ago. And to get over that, I mean, people have to talk about it, and then you have to push for action. And so what we've done is started organizing, grassroots organizing, public education, getting people together, and going to Congress, because Congress is not the most efficient organization right now, but that is where laws are made, and they do actually listen to their constituents. And so voicing your concerns there does actually make a really big difference.
10: That's interesting you brought that up about young people, especially with social media. Everybody is just talking their feelings out in the open, and it's recorded, and it's for almost all time. And then we have this system that, you know, basically, if they find out that you've said this before, you know, it's almost like you have incriminated yourself in essence. And so that I think that a lot of young people are surprised that they've already maybe provided a roadblock to themselves without, you know, when they're doing what people tell them to do.
17: Oh yeah, no, they're shocked. When you grow up in an environment that encourages you to seek help when you need it, and then you find out all of a sudden when you apply for your medical that may or may not be a hindrance. And I should say, there's a lot of misinformation out there. The pathway is there for a lot of people who have a lot of mental health conditions. I want to be clear about that, but it's taken too long to get here, and it is extremely unfortunate.
10: What has been PMHC's approach, simply asking the agency to change, doesn't really work, especially when DC is crawling with lobbyists that have different agendas. How have you been able to break through? Because I know you're getting some traction.
17: We are getting some traction, I would say, for a variety of reasons. One of those is that we are the only nonprofit organization dedicated specifically to the topic of improving policies around pilot mental health. Obviously, EAA, AOPA, NBAA, ALPA, a bunch of other acronym organizations are supportive of this effort. And we can talk about the ARC and what came out of that. We're very supportive of that. But they also have hundreds of other priorities. And so we just talk about this one specific issue. And then I have to point out, there has, of course, been, you know, cultural stigma in both our community and the general community for a long time. So just, this was a lot of introducing the topic to policymakers that they've never heard of it because we don't talk about it.
10: We're speaking with Brian Baumhoff, who's the executive director of the Pilot Mental Health Campaign, which is, as he said, a one-of-a-kind advocacy organization for pilots that are dealing with mental health and FAA reform in that area. And you mentioned the ARC, and that was my next topic here, and that is, it's the Aviation Rulemaking Committee, and this is done for many regulations in the FAA, not just, you know, this particular aspect. But that report that came out in March, there seems to be a lot of goodies in there.
17: There are

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1: ...of the ARC, so we're very, very happy to see that. But I will also say that, I mean, the fact that it took us this long to have that sort of an ARC is unfortunate, but I'm glad we're heading in the right direction.
2: Just reading some of the information, PMHC is kind of in a wait-and-see position as far as legislation, because obviously just expecting the FAA to, oh, yeah, sure, let's just do all this. Are you considering a push at some point legislatively?
1: I will say I've been very impressed with the FAA's speed at which they have implemented these changes compared to, you know, the speed that it takes things to do within the FAA or any federal agency for any matter. So I'm very encouraged by what Administrator Whitaker and Dr. Northrup specifically have pushed with their teams. So we are kind of in a wait and see, but we're also in contact with legislators and our community about kind of what options have gone unaddressed by the ARC. What's in the ARC that they're not implementing or probably aren't going to implement strongly enough? We're keeping a very close eye on that, and we are in constant contact with our supporters in Congress.
2: So talk a little bit about the people that have reached out to you. And we have those advocates that went in March to talk to members of Congress, both senators and Congress people. How can people get involved? And are you still collecting stories from people to use in your advocacy, et cetera?
1: Oh, yes. Yeah, absolutely. The easiest way to get in touch with us is just info@pmhc.org. Our website is pmhc.org. You can find the links to submit a testimonial in any form you want, including anonymous or video. But those stories are critical.
2: And you have a first ever presence on the field. Let's talk about your booth, because it's kind of unique.
1: Yeah, we're in Hangar B. I encourage everyone to come stop by. We have snacks and water and a little lounge area. So we're happy to talk with you about everything that we've done, what we're working on. We're not a medical advisory organization. We're an advocacy organization, so we can't comment on specific cases. But the organization that Gabe just spoke about earlier can certainly help with that. But anything related to sort of mental health and just kind of getting your medical in general, we have a lot of knowledgeable people there. We love meeting with the community.
2: Tell me, do you have one more? Anything else you'd like to communicate that we haven't touched on?
1: I would say to all the pilots out there who are struggling with this issue or potentially looking at getting into aviation and deciding not to because they think this is an issue, definitely look at the options that are there, because there are paths forward and things are getting better. And if you want to be part of that change, again, just check us out, pmhc.org. Send us any questions, comments. We'd love your feedback.
2: And there will be a panel this Friday afternoon. Yours truly will also be on at that point. Brian, thank you very much for joining us.
1: Thank you so much. I appreciate it.
2: Brian Baumhoff is the executive director of the Pilot Mental Health Campaign.
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4: This is Digital Dave.
5: And I'm Fast Eddie.
4: And today we have Gary Pocodner from the FAA.
5: The Friendly Aviation Administration.
4: Another of the weather guys.
5: And we're talking about weather info gaps.
4: Okay, that's different than gaps in the weather. I mean, we're flying along and all of a sudden there's no weather, and then there's more weather.
5: Oh, I hate when that happens.
4: Yeah, that's kind of confusing.
6: So, yeah, what we talk about as gaps really are issues that give pilots problems, and that can be anywhere from the pre-brief, pilot weather knowledge, the products themselves, any of those areas we view as a gap. So one of the challenges we always have, it's hard to prove that you're improving safety per se, but what we can do is take something that you suspect impacts safety and prove you solve the gap. So I can't say if a pilot doesn't know anything about weather or understand it, that's the reason he flew into a storm and killed himself. There are any number of reasons something else may have caused it, but clearly not understanding the products you would suspect could be contributing to that. So our program goes around and we do a lot of gap analysis first to try to identify where are there issues, where are there things we believe are impacting safety, efficiency, depending on the aircraft, and then we try to solve them.
4: To me, the one thing I'm getting from this entire week talking of the different facets of the weather people at FAA

0: is there is a plethora of products, and how do I know which ones to use, which ones to... Is there, like, weather briefing guide for idiots or something like that?
1: Absolutely. If you go to the FAST site, I think one of the best documents, and you'll actually see a lot of our research site, if Flight Services put out two pre-flight weather briefings, how to conduct it. One is for VFR pilots and one is for IFR pilots. It's out on the FAST site. It's extremely detailed. It's easy reading, and it's free. And there's also checklists and other things that help as well, but I highly recommend those two documents to conduct a self-briefing. And I think the thing with self-briefings that I always bring up is pilots love them, and I'm old enough to remember when they used to have full-service gas. When I used to get full-service gas, they'd check my oil, they'd wash my windows. I love self-service. It's fast, but I'd lose some things. I don't get the same thing. And sometimes, and we've done some experiments on that, that show when pilots self-brief, they're not getting all the information, and they're not using all the products they think they are. So you go in there, it's fast, and you think you know everything and have a good picture. And then when we give them tests, we find out they really don't have the information they should have. So you got to be careful there as well.
0: Okay. And you're making it continuously easier and easier for us to get that information.
1: Exactly. That's like I told you last time I mentioned flight profiler, mm-hmm. something we're looking at. Products, I was showing this in the turbulence briefing we gave. When we had the old GAERMETS, the scores for understanding turbulence were for general aviation were around 38% they got on the test scores. When we switched to DTG, they jumped up 40 percent points to 78%. So we recognize it's not always dumb pilot, bad pilot. The quality of the products, the interfaces have every bit as much on how well a pilot can use it, as does pilot practicing, looking, and learning. So we fully recognize that, and every time we analyze data, we try to look at our distractor questions when we give quizzes. Are people getting misperceptions? So what you'll see is somebody will answer, you'll get a large number of wrong answers for the same distractor question, and that tells you there's a misperception. It's not, these people just don't know what they're doing. There's something in the information, the use of the product, or the training that's pushing people to not understand something because you see a consistent error.
0: That's a science into itself.
2: Yeah,
1: yep,
2: that's
1: it
2: for
1: is.
2: Sure.
1: All these things are a science into themselves. And that's, you know, one of the reasons we do outreach. People think a lot of stuff seems really easy. And sometimes they'll look at something like we have digital co-pilot. It sounds like it's really great. You give somebody evidence on the side to help cross-check. Well, that sounds intuitive, but then you run the risk. What if the guy trusts it too much and it's not intended? They don't understand the limitations. So you could take something that can be helpful if you understand it, but if you overuse it and don't understand its limitations and what it was designed for, it can then become harmful. So we've got to do a lot of this kind of testing to make sure we're not putting something out there that shows benefit, but at the same time is easily misused.
0: Yeah, or misinterpreted.
1: And misinterpreted, misused, just, you know, and that's the biggest thing is over-trusting automation or using it in a way it wasn't designed. That can get a lot of people in trouble. The information's really good. And then like you're talking, if you spend too much time trying to reconcile different pieces of information, that can cause a problem. You know, you're trying, and we've heard pilots come this week telling us that if you're using multiple sources and it's like, oh, I'm going to get NEXRAD, I'm going to get a forward-looking radar, I'm going to have XM radio, and you have three or four sources of the same thing, and you think, I'm being extra careful, that's great if they all align, but for various reasons, they may not because of latency. Some companies put value added where they'll change things to try to hope make it look better. So if they don't align, that can actually cause more consternation than actually give you a benefit. So you don't want, like you just said, you don't want too much information either.
0: Okay. Do you find that the weekend pilot that's going for the $100 hamburger is less likely to get a weather briefing? Like he knows he's only flying 50 miles, so he looks at his phone and says, oh, there's nothing coming.
1: I don't know that we've really found a consistent lack of doing something correct. I think that usually it's more situational. Now, it could be that a lot of times I think what happens, what we've seen a lot of our case studies is people do the right thing and then they get delayed. And they're like, oh, you know, I did my weather brief. Everything looked great. And we actually have a couple scenarios like that where a guy had perfect weather when he did his briefing, but then he got held up at work. He was delayed about 3 hours.
0: Oh, that's
1: didn't
0: huge.
1: Bother. It is, but, you know, he was then in a hurry, too. I'm late. I wanted to be somewhere. It was starting to get dark, so he was anxious to get out there. You know, he didn't plan it as a night flight. He went out. The temperatures had changed, and it wasn't long into the flight that he encountered icing that wasn't there earlier. It was getting dark, and he ended up crashing. Ooh. And it changed because of that 3 hours. You know, weather's very dynamic, and I think that's the biggest thing is sometimes people do their briefing, do their homework, and don't realize that you got to make sure you're looking at the times you're going. Don't use observation data if you're going to leave in 4 hours. You know, what it's doing right now, if you're taking off, the obs are good. But if you're going in the future, you got to use the forecast products. And that's still something we continue to work on, is trying to get people how to understand probabilities and uncertainties to use them. Because everybody, when they hear 70 or 80%, you know, how are they viewing that? And yeah. We'll get that all the time. People also go, why's forecasting so bad? It's like, what do you mean?
0: Well, like yesterday here was an example. I mean, it beautiful weather, beautiful. All of a sudden, the rain came out of nowhere.
1: Right.
0: So, yeah.
1: And sometimes, you know, there's bad luck. We heard a great story here where a guy was flying, and the storm just happened to pop up kind of around him. So he saw pop-ups, and he was a good pilot. And he said, I don't want to go in this. So he was ready to turn around. He said, look back. And it was just black. So it's like a storm came up right behind where he flew, and he had to figure out his way to get around and down up front because it had just closed in behind him. So sometimes you can just be unlucky.
0: Unlucky, yeah. Hopefully not too unlucky.
1: Yeah, that's it. And if you are, you know, and that's where contingency planning makes sense. If you got to try to be aware, and you also have to recognize weather's dynamic and always have in your mind, you know, your alternates and options to get out of the hazards.
0: So it's almost like a good idea to have a list of running alternates that change as along your route.
1: Exactly.
0: So you know where right to go in a moment's notice.
1: That's the biggest thing, is being prepared, and that's really what a lot of the products are doing. And that's really where you should be using forecasts. It drives me crazy when somebody comes in and goes, man, they predicted 80% chance of storms, and I flew through and it was fine. And I asked, do you go back and look how close you were to the weather? Well, no, I didn't do that. So you don't know if you were lucky or you actually, you know, it was a bad forecast. You
0: right.
1: might have missed it. And that's one of the things, you know, it's kind of parting shots here that we, I thought was really good advice coming out of Leidos, is sometimes do these things. You know, even if you're not flying, take a look, think what you would do, then go back later and see, did you make a good decision? And when I mean good, would you have been close to a storm? Would you have gone? Would you have been within your risk tolerance if you said, I would have made a go decision? Because just because you get there doesn't mean you didn't take more risk than you're comfortable with. And it may not be what I'm comfortable with, but each pilot, depending on it, is willing to take some amount of risk. Obviously, if you want no risk, you don't fly. So there's always a certain amount you're willing to incur. But do you really want to risk an 80% or 90% chance of hitting a storm?
0: And like you're saying, did you just barely outrun it?
1: Outrun it? Was it just a mile north? Did you just get purely lucky? You know, and you should go back and look at that whenever you feel like it's a bad forecast, because that's, and you heard some of us talk about that perception. You can perceive it's a bad forecast, but again, if it's 10 minutes off, is that really a bad forecast and you just happen to miss it, or it's off by 1 mile and you got that close and you really shouldn't be that close to severe thunderstorms? So it may just be you got lucky.
0: Yeah, well, I mean, we'll take lucky, but we also don't want to rely on it.
1: Good luck counts, and bad luck is, you know, just
0: yeah,
1: that. But
0: yeah,
1: you're right.
0: Yeah.
1: You want to control your risk. That's the biggest thing.
2: One of the things you were talking about was, you know, people have multiple sources of weather information. Well, when the weather hits the fan, which source do you believe?
0: Oh, boy.
1: That's kind of tricky. I would say the biggest thing is, obviously, you're going to start with out the window. That's the first thing for seeing. You know, out the window is really good for identifying hazards. So seeing the hazards, if you see them, you know they're there. They're not necessarily as good if you're looking out and you think something's clear. Again, we had an accident there where the guy called ATC and he goes, I think I can get through here. That's not, you know, when you're starting to think you see a path between two cells, that's not a good way. So that's the first way. The other way is, I would say, is use the products you're most comfortable with. If you can get ATC or somebody to give you some update, use those. If you have onboard weather, use the ones you understand the most. Observations, when you're actually getting in trouble, obviously the observations in the area, you don't really need forecasts at that point. Again, if they disagree a little, you try to take probably, I would say you want to use the most conservative. So if something says there's a storm here, closer or further, assume it's the worst case for you and steer wider. Don't take the one and go, I like this better, I can cut a corner.
0: Yeah,
1: assume
0: just
1: the worst.
0: Land and wait it out.
1: Right, if you can. You know, but definitely try to take always the conservative approach. It's safer, especially once you know a hazard's been realized. Do the safest thing once you know that hazard's realized.
2: Yeah, if you're surrounded by storms, your best option is to put it on the ground safely.
1: Sure.
0: Yep.
1: And if you know icing is a threat and you start seeing anything, your mind should go, I know icing's potential. I'm seeing it. That risk is realized. I was willing to take a risk. I thought it was a low chance, but I'm seeing it. So now I know that risk is realized. Don't go, well, let me keep going and maybe it'll get better. As soon as you start thinking, oh, maybe it'll get better, you should remember your pre-brief and what you saw and go, I know it's in the area. Even if it was a small risk, it's being realized, and identify it as that risk and then take hazard avoidance.
0: Okay, well, I want to thank you for joining us. There's so much available to you. Please make sure you guys use it.
1: And I want to thank you guys real quick. You, Ted, give us 8 interviews. We're here for outreach, and we really appreciated the opportunity to have our different expertise come here. So thanks a lot for giving us 15 minutes a day to talk to you guys.
0: You're very welcome. This is Digital Dave.
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4: Welcome back to EA Radio. I'm Fareed Guillot. This is Course Correction, a brand new show. How do you think it's going? I think it's going great, but, you know, I'm an audience of one. It's time to take a little game break, though. We've been talking about some heavy information. Our next guests found an affinity for sequencing arrivals as a controller in Texas. As early as 2012, sometime later, she transferred to Indy Center, where the pace of arrivals in the sector she worked slowed a little bit. See what I did there? An avid board gamer for years, she happened upon an idea for Arrival Push, which is a new game that's out, while attending a gaming convention. She's an avid gamer, folks. Please welcome Danielle Byram, lead designer and CEO of Pushington Games. Welcome. I was able to play the game over the weekend, and I found that you captured all the elements that controllers have to think about. Briefly, you've had to navigate you have to navigate 5 or 6 aircraft through a sector to the arrival gate, which speaks to your initial joy that you talked about. However, not every single aircraft moves the same speed. Some can't fly through weather, and there can be congestion in adjacent sectors. So I suppose that's that kind of captures a lot of the elements of what you deal with on a daily basis.
5: Oh, absolutely, and we simplified it down. There isn't any altitude, but we included certain elements, the physical restrictions of airplanes. So you can only turn 60 degrees per round for each aircraft. You can't turn mid-movement. You have to apply your vector and see what happens. We wanted to capture the feel of simultaneous, all the aircraft are moving. So each round, every single one of them moves. All of the airplanes are based on real jets. So we have some very, very slow ones. And then we have some that have the capability of going fast, but won't go fast unless you make them do it. And then we have quite a few that are just along the lines of the Boeing 737 or Airbus 320 that do the speeds you need them to for the most part. And you have to balance all of those in order to set up your sequence, because you are feeding approach control, and they will only take one airplane per round from you, just like real life. They are not going to take a stack. That it doesn't work for them. You wouldn't take a stack from someone else. And this game is the first in a sequence of games. So we have En Route first, which this is based on. The next one will be approach control. And I'm hoping that we will show everyone, especially gamers, what air traffic control really is. Nobody knows what we do. Not really. A few might, but I can't count the number of people that have asked me if my job is stressful with the cones, and like, I don't have anything to do with those light up cones.
4: Right.
5: They're like, oh, you see that airplane? What kind of airplane is that? I'm like, I'm an En Route controller. That looks like a jet.
4: Yeah. It looks like a jet, or it looks like a green line that blips or something like that, on a radar screen.
5: It's like a little, what I see is a little diamond. I know all their performance characteristics, but if I'm looking up in the air, I generally can't tell what it is. Unless I can see the actual company on it.
4: Oh, that's fine. So this game is two-dimensional, but you're actually playing in your day job. Although you told me you're on the night shift right now, your day job is playing 3D chess, because you have the altitude also mixed in with that.
5: Yeah, well, and I try to incorporate how an airplane slows down as it gets closer the airport. Mm-hmm. All the airplanes start faster and they slow down, but they slow down at a different rate. And trying to explain that to people that don't really understand, it's, you're coming off the highway. You're going so fast on the highway. You go into the city, you slow down a little bit. You get into your neighborhood, you slow down more. As you go into your garage, you're going very slow. The difference between all that is just like an airplane as it gets closer to the airport.
4: Wow. It seems like a monumental task when I'm looking at the end product. How did you go about putting the initial idea into action? Let's take us through a little bit of the game development steps you took.
5: Okay, well, I started with the idea of, it's a little loosely based on Fort Worth Center, because Fort Worth Center is entirely centered around Dallas. So it was a circular approach to the airport, just draw a big hexagon, split it into sections, one sector per player. And we started with way too many sections. I think there were like 9 going from the outside of the sector all the way into the airport.
4: So like Arkansas? Way out to Arkansas.
5: I mean, kind of. Yes. Well, and the hexagons are based on about a minute of movement. In reality, we don't generally turn aircraft 60 degrees in a minute, but in order to balance it and to make it reflective of reality, it's kind of like each hex is a minute of movement. So we started with just like a very beautiful, colorful game board, but then we tried to let our colorblind friends play, and they're like, we can't tell the difference between any of it.
4: Wow.
5: Okay, so we added the terrains. The terrains don't signify anything. Of course, there's no city in the world that is surrounded by a circle of mountains and a circle of forests and a circle of grass. They just really represent how close to the airport each airplane is. But it came off really beautifully in the process.
4: The board is gorgeous, by the way. From like an aesthetic design aspect, it's just wonderful. And you kind of described it, you know, the play area looks like a rounded radar scope, and you got 6 sectors there.
5: Yeah. Yep. And we first started with each sector being oriented slightly different, but it didn't have a good center line that players can look at. And so we had a lot of confusion, even though it was the same number of hexes and really not much different. Players needed that center line to look at about how to line up their airplanes and go right down the middle towards the airport.
4: What other? Go ahead. Finish up. Go ahead.
5: We also started with a ton of different types of jets. While working, I just kept writing down every jet that I was working and how it performed. And we had easily 50 different types of jets that I was trying to work on and see which ones really fit the game and which ones were fun to play with. And some of them are kind of a caricature of the statistics of the jet they're based on. Obviously, I can't reference those jets in a commercial product, but if you pay attention, you can kind of figure out which ones are on the slow side,
4: right?
5: Don't perform quite as well.
4: What other challenges did you encounter in converting the abstraction of a controlling controlling aircraft into a game that could be played by the masses? You mentioned the colorblind people, but I've read that you've had at least 3 years of testers going on, and because you want to make this pretty accessible to anybody.
5: Yeah, we had to repeatedly make it significantly simpler because air traffic control is complex. It is just like 3D chess, and without incorporating things like altitude, we had to find ways to make the game still something fun to play. And I wanted to include everything under the sun. The special aircraft, like flight checks and search and rescue, Air Force One, all those things are so much fun. But they're a lot for a player who has no idea about air traffic control to be able to maneuver in the game. And then there's military missions that I really wanted to include. And they're really fun, but also very complicated for somebody who doesn't really know anything about aviation or traffic control.
4: I was curious to know how your younger players, so you're saying, I looked on the box, it's 13 and mm-hmm. up. You feel that that's kind of like a good place for younger people to start as far as catching on to this game?
5: So I've tested it with a few younger players, but they were experienced gamers. My daughter, my nephew, friends' children, they've spent most of their childhood playing board games. So being able to play a board game like this wasn't beyond the realm for them. For the most part, the age recommendation is mostly based on manufacturing and distribution. I don't have to do specific testing if I put a certain age restriction on it. So younger can play it. It might take them a little bit longer to grasp the concepts, but there's really not any math involved more than counting to four, unless you're counting on the breakboard and going up to like 9 or 10 points.
4: So is there an Oshkosh version, which is the ultimate in arrival sequencing?
5: So there won't be an in-route Oshkosh version. So the next game in this sequence is Approach Control, and then we're going to make a tower game that we will have an Oshkosh version of.
4: Oh,
5: we'll have the base version of the game where you learn how to be a tower controller, and then we'll have to have this really ramped up, absolutely crazy version that is Oshkosh, because Oshkosh is the penultimate of air traffic control. It's so crazy. I can't wait to see it myself.
4: Well, we would love to have you back next year. Anything else that you want to pass along about the game and your company?
5: We will be at Oshkosh next year. We just could not make it work this year. Air traffic controllers have to bid their leave well in advance, and I couldn't get Oshkosh last year.
4: Right, because you're.
5: We'll be there.
4: Are you in the Great Lakes region?
5: Yes.
4: So yeah, that's probably a pretty tough bid, isn't it?
5: Not as many people from the center environment go to Oshkosh. It's not quite as competitive, but it's still something I'm going to have to bid first round next year in order to make sure I'm there.
4: Well, we thank you very much for joining us.
5: Oh, I'm so excited to be here. I've been listening on and off and totally vibing with everything that's going on at Oshkosh. 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
6: Welcome to EAA Radio. I'm Wireless Mike, and today I am joined by Dave Hoffman. 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
7: Glad to be here today.
6: So we're sitting inside a beautiful Grumman trader that belongs to you. How long have you had it?
7: We bought it last August. We saw it for sale through Mark Clark. He was brokering it at Oshkosh last year, and we went and looked at it after the show, and my wife really wanted to buy it.
6: Excellent. So your wife is making you buy an airplane.
7: Yeah.
6: That's a great wife. That's a great wife right there. So you've owned it about a year, and how much have you been flying it?
7: We flew it to 5 air shows last year, and at the last show last year, we lost the left engine on takeoff, so we stayed closed traffic, came back around and landed, and then it took us about 4 months to find an overhauled engine, and then we had to hang the engine on the ramp down in Greenville, Texas.
6: Oh, wow.
7: So we just got it flying the week before Oshkosh this year. And after today's morning photo flight, we've got 6 flights on the new engine.
6: Excellent. And it's running well, I hope.
7: So far.
6: So far. So let's talk a little bit about the history of the Grumman Trader. It's a very unique aircraft.
7: The airplane was actually designed as the S-2 Tracker. The Navy put it into service in 1953. Grumman approached the Navy and wanted them to build a twin-engine version of the COD, which is the carrier onboard delivery. The prior COD were post-World War II Avengers, that they had removed the turret. They could carry 6 passengers. During Korea, they used them to get on and off the carriers. Unfortunately, they had a couple of accidents where they lost everybody on board. The Navy then decided that they probably needed a twin-engine COD. In 1954, they approved the design and construction. They built a little over 1,200 S-2s, and they built 87 C-1s concurrently. There was no separate production line. And during this, they also built 88 E-1s, which people call a stoof with a roof.
6: Okay. For the electronic gathering of information.
7: Right. That was the Navy's first real AWACS airplane.
6: Okay. And how much part commonality is between all the airplanes?
7: The book says there's 80% commonality. The C-1 has a widened and deeper fuselage. It carries 9 seats in the back, 2 up front. It was normally flown with a 3-man crew, a pilot, a co-pilot, and a plane captain. Although it is a single-pilot airplane, the FAA considers it single-pilot, so when you get typed in it, it's a single-pilot type rating.
6: Okay. Where do you keep the airplane at?
7: It's based at Wiley Post Airport in Oklahoma City.
6: Since, obviously, you just got the engine on, this first year air show, any more air show plans?
7: We're pretty much booked for the rest of the year. We'll do at least 2 to 3 shows each month up until the first week of November.
6: Okay, so keep it flying. That's fantastic.
7: Oh, yeah. We work on it every day, typically. It's just every day there's something to fix on it. It was first... this airplane was in service from 1958 to 1988. It was one of the longer-serving C-1s. They had 3 left in the Navy in 1988. There was a photo of the retirement flight. This was the lead airplane. It was retired in September of 88. It was sold to its first civilian owner in 1990. The other 2 airplanes in that photograph are both in museums.
6: Okay. On a static display?
7: Static display, yeah. And this airplane was sold to a family in Topeka, Kansas. In 2002, they were coming home from an air show, and they had a catastrophic engine failure on the right engine. They could not feather the propeller. They ended up putting it down, gear up, in a cornfield. Doug told me that he shucked corn for about 700 feet. They did a remarkable job getting the airplane down. They then had to crank up the left engine, even though the props were bent. They started it. That generated 3,000 PSI of hydraulic pressure so they could fold the wings. They got it loaded on a semi, and at 27 feet wide, they got permits to drive it all the way back to Kansas. They worked on it 11 years to put it back into flying condition. We bought it last August, but this is currently the only flying C-1.
6: Wow, that's really special, keeping the history alive.
7: Yeah, and it's unique because we previously had an A-26, and we would get the Vietnam, Korea, and World War II vets, and they became less and less. We would occasionally get Vietnam vets. This airplane, since it wasn't retired until 88, at every air show, somebody comes up, they flew it, they worked on it, they rode in it, or they waited for it to land on the carrier.
6: So now, you said that it's a COD airplane, but not everybody was in the military. Not everybody knows what a COD airplane is. What's a COD airplane?
7: The COD is a carrier onboard delivery. I tell everybody it's the Uber for the aircraft carrier. If you got to get on and off the boat relatively fast, you would ride the COD. It would have daily, a lot of times, multiple flights a day, transporting up to 4,500 pounds of people or cargo.
6: And what is the most common cargo that it used to carry?
7: I don't know. I would assume people, but it was a U.S. mail carrier. That's why we have the U.S. mail emblem on the nose gear door. I did have an air traffic controller from the carrier visit us this week, and he told me unless the airplanes were bingo, he always stacked the jets and let the COD land first because it was bringing the mail and the care packages from home.
6: Yes, and he might have a letter in there.
7: He could.
6: He could. And somebody else definitely had a letter in there. So, yeah, excellent. You said this served from the 50s until 88?
7: This airplane was built in August of 1958, and it was retired in September of 88. So it had 30 years of service. It's got approximately 16,100 hours total time, 900 and 24 arrested landings, traps, and 197 catapults.
6: Wow.
7: So there's a discrepancy in those numbers. They would prefer to deck launch this aircraft. It has the capability, it has powerful engines, that they would just run down the deck in lieu of a catapult.
6: Okay. It's a little bit easier on the airplane?
7: And the crew.
6: And the crew. Now, it's, I mean, it's a pretty solid airplane, but you know, you got to think, if you're, you know, landing on a carrier and grabbing a wire, there's a pretty sudden stop. Does that, any concerns about, you know, having so many hours and so many deck landings on something like this?
7: Nothing that we've seen. The plane captains and mechanics that have visited us this week, they all are very positive about the capability of the airplane, the structural integrity. They said they never had any major structural issues with the airplane. Most people worry about the wings. It's a complex wing folding and locking system. But every plane captain or mechanic we've spoken with this year said they never had issues with it. It all worked for them.
6: The wings are folded up on this. If you come out here, it's very unique. Why would you have a folding wing on the airplane?
7: You need that going onto the carrier. Once it's folded, it's only 28 feet wide with a 16.5-foot tail. So the original S2 was designed around the elevator that was on the carriers. They had to make it fit on the elevator. Later, the S2 series came out with a later, longer version when the larger fleet carriers were designed. But the original design was predicated on the size of the elevator on the aircraft carrier.
6: With the wing folding like that, you said it's a complicated mechanism. What is it? You said hydraulics?
7: It's all hydraulics. The normal hydraulic system is 1,500 PSI. When we get ready to spread the wings or fold them, it shifts into 3,000 PSI.
6: Okay.
7: There's also 16 locking pins per wing. So we've got 32 pins on the airplane to make sure the wings are locked down.
6: And do you have indications for all of those? Just make sure? No.
7: No.
6: What indication do you have?
7: There is a T-handle on the overhead control panel. If I can close the T-handle, it rotates a stainless steel tape over the top of every pin.
6: So as long as you can do that.
7: They're all in place and they cannot come out of position.
6: That's comforting.
7: Yeah.
6: Yeah. Folding wings, that make me nervous. Seems like a lot could go wrong there.
7: Until you really watch it operate, we have a sequencing valve. People think we are making a mistake when we initially start spreading the wings. I have to raise the wings 5 feet, then lower them back down on top of the fuselage, and it sets up the sequencing valve and all the pins. We have 3 people outside to fold the wings. We have a wing pin watch on each wing to make sure they don't get a premature extension of any pin.
6: Sure.
7: And then I have the plane director is up front, and he's watching those people, and I stare at him. If anybody gets excited, I reverse the wings.
6: Okay. Sounds like a complicated process. How long does that take to fold the wings or unfold the wings?
7: To unfold the wings would take probably just over a minute.
6: That's not bad.
7: It's really not bad. We can obviously feel them when they lock. It's a distinctive clunk. Then the person outside each wing can see the 8 lower pins are flush with the bottom of the wing. And then they give me a thumbs up. If I can close the T-handle, all 32 are in proper position.
6: A lot to learn about the airplane.
7: Oh, it's and I'll never learn everything.
6: Right.
7: We read the manual constantly, and there are so many idiosyncrasies with this airplane. If you go outside and look on the left leading edge of the engine cowling, there's a mirror. I can see it from the left front seat. I'm supposed to be able to see the nose gear and see a red hubcap. The nose gear will swivel 180 degrees. When it would land on the carrier, the cable would occasionally pull it backwards, spin the nose gear all the way around, which disables the shimmy damper.
6: Oh.
7: So I need to see a red hubcap, which is only on the right side, on the left side, before I take off, I won't have a shimmy damper.
6: Lots of little things to learn.
7: Yes.
6: Well, we really appreciate you keeping this thing flying and bringing here, sharing it with us, and talking to us. And again, we've been talking to Dave Huffman with this beautiful Grumman Trader. I'm Wireless Mike, and you're listening to EAA Radio.
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8: And we are back. Joining me now is author Mark Wortman. Mark, welcome back to AirVenture.
9: Steve, it's wonderful to be here.
8: You said you were here a couple of years ago.
9: Yep.
8: And you showed a movie at Theater in the Woods. Tell us a little bit about that.
9: Yeah. So I did an earlier book called The Millionaires Unit. It's about a group of aviators who came from very privileged background. And in 1916, they formed a squadron that became the beginnings of the Navy Air Reserve. And then when the U.S. entered World War I, then known as the Great War, they became the nucleus of the Navy's air service. And out of that group came the Navy's first air ace, the first American to fly in bombing missions. Sadly, the first American uniformed air casualty. That group included the future during World War II, that both heads of the War and Navy Department's aviation wings, so responsible for building up that huge air force that won the war, dazzled the world. And that was the inspiration for a documentary called The Millionaires Unit, like my book, and we premiered it here. It was a great evening at the Fly-In Theater, and it was amazing to see it on the screen there. I was a talking head and a consultant in the making of the film, and there was nothing more fun.
8: Good, good. Well, I wanted to set that up to let folks know that the new book that you wrote, 1941, Fighting the Shadow War, you are a history buff already, and you dove into this book. What was the inspiration for a book on 1941? I mean, there have been other books written about the run-up to the attack on Oahu, the attack on Hawaii, World War II, the entry of the United States into the war, but what was the inspiration for
9: you?
8: Sure.
9: Well, there were a few things that led me to this. Well, one was my father was in the First Army, and like most baby boomers, the big one was the war that was consumed our lives as children and was really a big presence as I was growing up. Another was just the awareness that the U.S. didn't get into the war that was going on in China since 1937 with Japanese aggression there and going on in Europe since September 1939. We didn't get in until we were, at least officially, until we were attacked. And so I wanted to understand what was going on with the country that allowed Hitler to overwhelm Europe and threaten to invade Great Britain. And we were seemingly sitting back in what was known then as isolationism. Mm-hmm. So I wanted to understand that better. And I also wanted to put all of this within a global context. We tend to think about what happened then as the United States was at peace and suddenly we were attacked. And there was much, much more going on. And in many ways, we were actually neck deep in the war, especially in Europe, but also in Asia, well before Pearl Harbor. And what was going on in the U.S. domestic scene with the politics of isolationism versus particularly the White House's and President Roosevelt's desire for intervention in Europe, those politics were being reflected in the war itself. Hitler was very aware of the American domestic scene, and Japan was very aware of what was going on here. And so for them, their decisions in making war, and ultimately Japan's in attacking at Pearl Harbor, were tied to what was going on directly in the United States.
8: And I did enjoy that part of the book, how you put everything in a global context that something I hadn't really connected before is decisions made in the United States, either moving toward or away from getting in the conflict, were actually Hitler and Japanese emperors and Japanese military leaders were watching that very closely and trying to interpret what the United States was going to do, who's going to fire the first shot. And it's a very tense time, and I think we tend to gloss over 1941 from January until early December when we're teaching history. And it was really a very conflicted time. You had some very high-profile people involved, obviously the president and his cabinet, but also Charles Lindbergh.
9: Charles Lindbergh.
8: And you went back and actually read Lindbergh's diaries to understand more of what his thought process was.
9: Sure. Yeah, Lindbergh, he's of course, a fascinating figure. Right. He was... perhaps one of the best-known people in the entire world, and certainly considered the foremost aviation authority in an age which aviation was really in the sort of the great technology of the moment. And he had gone to Germany and had he had attended the Nazi Olympics in 1936, and he had done an inspection tour of Nazi aviation. And he was deeply impressed. He was so impressed that he was actually planning to rent a house and move to Berlin. And he came back to the United States and became a chief spokesman for the isolationists. He was completely opposed to U.S. getting involved in the war in Europe. He considered it to be a European problem, not an American problem. I went through his diaries. They were published in book form, but they were expurgated, I found. And I went through the original diaries. He kept very careful notes about his day, his thinking. And he was remarkably obsessed with, in particular, with what he saw as the influence of Jews on Americans being pushed into a war he considered to be not an American issue. And he thought that Jews in America were a force that he considered to be other than American, and guiding, pushing America in secret into the war. So he had a lot of obsessions with that, and you know, in many ways were very unfortunate. But he also eventually, 1941 as a year, ended up being a duel between him and FDR over would the U.S. go to war or not. And Lindbergh was a powerful force. He went around the country speaking at rallies. There would be tens of thousands of people who would turn out to hear him speak. And, you know, FDR, as a result of the power of the isolationists, said, I'm not going to fire the first shot. He said, I'm going to have to be pushed into the war by the American people. And so he was pushing our Navy well out into the Atlantic until finally we were patrolling within a few hundred miles of the British Isles. In fact, way before Pearl Harbor, the Navy was in the fight. There were U.S. destroyers that were hit by torpedoes. The Reuben James was sunk in November 1941. So we were up to our necks in the war before Pearl Harbor. And there's always this question, did FDR know that the Japanese were going to attack Pearl Harbor? Well, he did not. He did not. He knew that there was that war was imminent. But I've been to the FDR library many times researching there, and one of the archivists there told me that there is every week of the year since World War II, there are researchers who are trying to find the smoking gun, and they have never found any direct evidence that says FDR's in any way anticipated the attack specifically at Oahu.
8: And in reading in your book, you get a sense of how conflicted he was. He knew that eventually the United States would end up in the war, but he didn't, as you said, didn't want to push America or make the first shot. He wanted the American people to be behind him.
9: Yeah.
8: And it would be interesting to know what would have happened if the attack hadn't taken place on December 7th, how long the United States may have vacillated between, you know, how much further would the Navy be involved. You mentioned the Navy being involved. Navy servicemen, flyers, were actually the one of the people in the book is the person who saw the Bismarck and gave the British the coordinates to help sink that battleship.
9: Lieutenant Tuck Smith.
8: So, you know, we were there, but it would be fascinating to know what would have happened if.
9: Sure, and there's the other what if Hitler had not declared war on the United States?
8: Right.
9: We didn't declare war on Hitler.
8: Exactly, yes. Yeah. Fascinating book. I encourage you to read it. I enjoyed the book, Mark. It was, like I said, I've read other books about 1941 and the run-up to the war, but I enjoyed yours very much. And,
9: thank you, Steve.
8: Thank you. Mark Wortman, he's the author of 1941, Fighting the Shadow War. This is From the Stand. I'm Steve Buss, and you're listening to EIA Radio.
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10: We're on the fly at the seaplane base. Why? Because it's Saturday, right?
11: Seaplane Saturday.
10: We're always at the seaplane base. Mark Rassi is the chairman of said seaplane base here at Oshkosh Air Venture 2021, and we're so happy to be here. And the seaplane base is very unique in that it's only here once a year, Mark.
11: Thanks, Jeff. The seaplane base is a registered seaplane base, so you will find it on the charts. You can look it up. It is 96 WI for Wisconsin, and that is the identifier for the seaplane base. However, it is a private seaplane base that is open to the public for 1 week out of the year. So many people ask, well, how many airplanes come and go the other 51 weeks? And the answer is none, zero.
10: Right.
11: So it's just a piece of property that through a generous agreement, we can use that property. EAA comes in with our volunteer group. We turn the vacant land into what I call a park-like setting. And so it's with that volunteer group that we're able to revitalize this. We bring everything you see out here, whether it's a picnic table, a garbage can, a sign, a boat, all of it gets put away at the end of the convention. So it's quite a daunting task to get it going, but it's with all the volunteers that we have here that can make all that happen. Now, myself personally, I started when I was 12 years old. A few years ago, I won't tell you because you'll figure out how old I am. But with that, I've been here a number of years. And so as we have our what I call our seaplane base family is a group of volunteers that come together normally once a year. And because we have been away for 24 months, it's a little bit different. But however, it's kind of like right where we left off. And it's really quite neat. So we have 300 volunteers on our roster. We need 175 volunteers to run our schedule for Air Venture Week. So it's quite a big group of people.
10: Yeah.
11: And we're always looking for that next generation because at some point we got to be replaced. And so with that, we look out to the younger crowd and try to get them into the fold and train them in various aspects of the seaplane base. And with that, we have one of our very, very special volunteers, Ryan. Why don't you just tell us a little bit about yourself? What's your name? How long you've been here? Where you live?
12: My name is Ryan Kucharski. I'm from Colorado, Fort Collins, and this will be my eighth year here in EAA.
11: And how old are you, Ryan?
12: I'm 16.
11: Wow.
10: He's 16 with a radio voice of a 35-year-old, I might
12: Thank
10: say.
12: Thank you.
11: You do have that radio voice.
10: He does.
11: That's awesome.
10: Yeah. He's going to be an announcer.
11: So I don't want to...
10: He's going to take my job.
12: Maybe.
11: So Ryan, if this is your eighth year and you're 16 years old, What makes this place so special? Why do you want to come back year after year?
12: It's just such a tight-knit community of volunteers. Like, I volunteered at the main base, and it was kind of just like, you go do this.
10: What did you do over there?
12: Oh, I was fueling mostly.
10: Wow.
12: But, like, here, he's the chairman. I get to see him, have conversations with him every single day.
11: I'm sorry about that.
12: It's okay.
10: That is a good point, though. You're making a great point, right?
12: Exactly.
10: And that
12: just
10: is, it's very, very
12: nothing but love here.
10: Here.
12: I feel like in the main base is a little more just like we really have to get stuff done.
10: Yeah.
12: But
11: well, that does represent something, and it's kind of what I touched on, is that volunteer family. And so if we can have that close-knit relationship, we do have fun here, but we certainly get a lot done. So I just got to talk about a couple things here with Ryan, because Ryan's one of our superstars.
10: And give a little background about his parents. Like, when did they start coming and that kind of thing?
11: So your mom has been one of our volunteers, in fact, sitting 50 feet away and very busy as one of our departure coordinators, doing a fantastic job. Has she been coming for 8 years as well?
12: I think a little bit more, yeah. But yes.
11: Okay, so obviously there's a passion for aviation and being a part of the world's greatest aviation event, Air Venture, right?
12: Yes.
11: So that's just great. So I got to tell you a story here, Jeff. So one of our volunteers accidentally dropped a radio in the water. And so...
10: You mean a waterproof radio?
11: Right, yeah. Yeah, electronics and water don't go very well together. So Ryan's like, well, we can get it. And so Ryan and a team of other young volunteers took it upon themselves. And let me tell you, in this particular part of the lagoon, it's not necessarily...
12: Disgusting.
10: Let's clarify that. Yeah, it's gross.
11: Okay, well, I was going to water that down a little bit, you know, just say it might be a little murky. But okay, we'll go with disgusting. So the water is disgusting. And how long did it take for you to keep digging around looking for this radio?
12: We took a break in the middle, but overall probably about 4 hours.
11: 4 hours they were in the water up to your chest or above, right? Chest deep. I mean, they're in it, you know. Now, again, it was hot, so I don't think they were necessarily complaining because they're in their swimming suits.
10: But although their toes were going through the muck.
11: Oh, yeah. Muck, yeah. So the water depth, we'll just say, is like 4.5, 5 feet deep there maybe. But the muck is
10: two feet.
12: The water is probably like 2 feet. Oh. The muck is like 7 feet.
11: Oh.
12: It's okay. Bad.
11: So when the radio went in, obviously it went into the muck. And so you had to feel with your feet because – they really want to get this radio. And
10: they don't also want to put their heads under the water.
11: Right. So, obviously, you're the one that found it. So how is that? How is that to feel that radio and pull it out? I mean, everybody on shore cheered.
12: I mean, I didn't notice the radio at first because in there was glass, nails, wood boards, sticks, rocks. So I just thought it's probably just a rock. Pulled it out. It's like, look at that.
10: And then all you got to do is bring it back and put it in some dry white rice, right?
11: And we do. We have it in a bin of white rice right now. So it is drying out. So, Ryan, thank you for retrieving that radio. That was awesome.
12: Of course.
11: But we mentioned the alternate landing site in the previous segment. And so we had a 185 down there yesterday. And the water conditions here at the base kind of settled down to the point where we could fly again. So the owner of the airplane wanted to go retrieve that, and so we decided to take one of our boats that, you know, kind of goes a little faster, and actually is a faster trip versus driving down, getting out of the car, getting in the boat, going out to the island to retrieve this airplane. So we just took the boat down, and Ryan was with me, and so we came back to the dock. And just let me finish now here, Ryan. And so we had the bow tied, but the stern line needed to be tied. And Ryan says, here, give me that. And he grabs the stern line, and he kind of tugs on it and lost his balance. And so apparently that disgusting water that he is complaining about, he liked it so much, he took a dive off the dock into the muck. Once again, yesterday.
12: This doesn't seem very important to Seaplane base?
11: All right, we'll move along.
12: Being a little off topic.
11: All right, well, so obviously you talked about the family. This is what you really like coming back to the seaplane base. But let's talk airplanes. What's your interest in airplanes, and what do you see yourself doing in the future?
12: I mean, flying's just great, you know? Freedom.
11: So do you want to become a pilot?
12: Yes, I do.
11: What about a seaplane pilot?
12: Maybe.
10: I think Mark, yes. You were looking for a yes. little different answer than that.
11: I was looking for absolutely, Mark.
12: Absolutely, Mark. Of course.
11: And then do you see yourself wanting to pursue it at a commercial level, or are you just really looking at it because you're interested at a personal level?
12: I want it as a career.
11: Oh, that's just fantastic.
10: Well, you're sitting with a couple airline pilots. And you know what else? There's tons of

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1: People, and it'll be amazing how far you go, because Ryan, again, is one of our superstar volunteers.
2: In the muck.
1: Yeah. So
3: in the muck.
1: Yeah.
2: All right, great. Well, Ryan, it sounds like you're having a good time out here, and I am assuming that you've made a lot of friends out here as well. I see a lot of every year I see kids your age, and they are the next generation of seaplane-based workers. You know, I've been interviewing out here for many, many, many years, and a lot of the people who are now at a high-level position in the seaplane base, I interviewed when they were at your level. So keep up the good work and keep volunteering and keep coming and keep the dream alive.
3: Well, thank you, Jeff.
2: Yeah.
3: I will try.
1: So Ryan, real quick, what do you do here at the seaplane base besides fall off the dock?
3: That didn't seem necessary. I'm a towboat driver in training.
2: Oh,
1: okay,
2: cool.
1: So with that, basically the airplanes come up to our dock. We unload them. We fuel them. We spin them around. We put a harness on the propeller. We call it a bridle. That's what's used to tie the airplane to our mooring buoys. But then we have highly trained, skilled towboat drivers that then tow these airplanes out to the mooring buoy. It looks easy. It's not, especially
2: right.
1: when there's wind.
2: Wow. Oh, I can imagine.
1: Yeah.
2: Hey, Mark, we're going to take a break, and we're going to come back and talk more seaplane stuff, because that's what we do.
1: J-Mont
2: G, we're on the fly at the seaplane base. It's a great Saturday. If you haven't been out to the seaplane base, make sure and get on the bus and get out here and check out one of the most serene and cool places at AirVenture Oshkosh. All right. We'll be right back. You're listening to EA Radio.
4: Here's an interview from 2012.
5: We are joined by Mr. Anthony Nolly. I hope I got that right.
6: Yeah, pretty darn close.
5: Pretty good. Well, that's good then.
6: I'll take it.
5: Yeah, of the television show The Aviators. It says that right on his shirt.
7: And Air Boss, that's the new series you got.
6: That is our newest project. Yes, indeed. It doesn't exist as yet. We do have some trailers out there in the world, but Aviators is going into its third season now.
7: Wow.
6: So, yeah.
5: And it has met with great success, I'm assuming?
6: It is. I'd say the number one problem that we have is, unfortunately, the over 200 PBS stations that we air on, they don't air us at one consistent time. All the stations air independently. So the number one question we get is, where can I watch it in my area? And my answer to that, unfortunately, is I have no idea.
7: There you go. Scheduling problems.
5: Well, I'm surprised you guys even got picked up by PBS. That's kind of an unusual outlet.
6: Well, you know, we make it available to PBS. We actually don't, we're not a tax burden of any kind whatsoever. We don't get any money from PBS, nor do we get funding from the Corporation for Public Broadcasting. It's independently funded and funded from our sponsors. And we have, God, I don't know if I want to go into a list of sponsors, because if I forget one, I'll feel guilty. But we have several sponsors, EAA being one of them, of course. And without the sponsors, there wouldn't be a show. And so we're very thankful to them. And then we make the show available to PBS, and they give us our audience. And, you know, this time last year I wasn't able to give you ratings numbers, but we did find out what the ratings numbers were. And they're a staggering 10 million viewers a week across the United States.
7: Nice.
5: Well, that's pretty good for PBS then.
6: I'll say. And it's really good for aviation, quite frankly.
5: Yeah.
6: Because, you know, there's not 10 million pilots. So these are people that are, and this is a situation that's actually been told to me. You know, I was flipping the channels, I came across your show, and I'm hooked. And the funny thing is, I didn't even know I was into aviation.
5: There you go.
7: That's another.
5: I think you're doing your job.
7: Another pilot might be born because of people watching this series.
6: Well, you know, the fact of the matter is we are making pilots. Some of the emails that I like to get better than any others are ones that said, you know, I've always had a dream of flight. College, work, family, life got in the way. So, you know, I don't want to fly for a living, so just doing it for my passion just never happened. And then I started watching your show, and it really fueled those fires, and now I've enrolled in flight lessons, or I've recently become a pilot. And we get those emails and phone calls, actually, quite a bit. So the show is making pilots.
5: Wow.
7: That's excellent.
5: I could use some inspiration right

0: right now.
1: I could too.
0: Where's the reruns?
1: Have you guys approached any of the major networks to try to get your series on? I mean, like, if you watch Discovery, they've got Flying Wild Alaska, and of course Deadliest Catch, where they feature a lot of Coast Guard rescues and everything.
2: You know, there's a lot of aviation shows on TV right now, and some people come up to us and think that, oh, what about these shows? Like, it's competition, and we don't see it that way. We think that the more shows that are on TV that involve aviation means that there is obviously a hunger out there to see airplanes on TV doing an assortment of various things. Now, where our show is different, we like to say that our show is truly about aviation. Whereas some of these other shows are, you know how reality shows are, right? They're about...
0: they're not real, but anyway.
2: Sometimes the last thing a reality show is actually real. They're about drama, whether that drama is false or manufactured or actual, you know, perhaps is up for debate. And the airplanes sometimes serve as really just a backdrop. So are we in a storage unit? Are we in a pawn shop? Or are we at, someone's northern airline? So the airplanes, I think, serve a secondary role. On our show, the airplanes and the people who fly them are the stars. The show really is about everything to do with aviation. So, hey, watch Flying Wild Alaska, watch all those other shows. That's great. But if you really, really love aviation or even have a passing interest in it, I know you'll like our show. And we've got 10 million fans to prove it.
0: Well, I guess we better get started watching it.
1: I would definitely going to have to take a look at this.
0: Okay, do you know where I can see it in my area?
2: Well, we actually have a good answer to that now. I mean, normally we would say contact your local PBS station. And, you know, I hate answering a question with a homework assignment.
0: Right.
2: But unfortunately, that's the best way to get that answer. But we do have another solution. We are on iTunes. We're on Hulu. We've just made it onto Amazon On Demand.
1: Yeah.
2: So, and we have it on our website as well. So, if you're the kind of person that doesn't mind watching it digitally, it is in high definition on Amazon.
0: I can skip the commercials.
2: You can skip the commercials. Hulu, unfortunately, actually pulled us off after we were on for 5 weeks because of the popularity of the show, and they recut it to insert more commercials.
0: Shame.
2: So, if you want to skip commercials, I'd say maybe Hulu's not the way to go, but certainly iTunes and Amazon would be commercial free. In Amazon's case, it's in high definition. And I'll tell you, we shoot in high definition. And you know aviation, right? I mean, there's some spectacular visuals. And to watch that in high definition, we like to put the viewer in a very immersive experience. And when you watch that in high definition, it's just something to behold.
0: Don't do that episode on spins, okay? That might be a bit too much immersion.
2: Well, we've got a show, episode 13 of season 3 coming up, involving dog fighting in Nevada.
1: Oh, yeah.
2: And you've got two airplanes chasing one another, and they're shooting lasers rather than, of course, you know, bullets. And I'll tell you, both of the folks that we sent up there have never been more sick in all their lives doing anything. Oh, geez, I don't know if I ruined it already, but I'll tell you.
0: We're definitely going to watch that episode.
2: If other people's misery is entertaining to you, then that's one for you.
1: Oh, man. Yes. Been there, done that.
0: Just what you need to see. Yakking in high def.
1: There you go. Yakking in a yak. How to do it. Yes. Courtesy of the aviators.
0: Talk about being there. Up close.
2: Smell-o-vision.
0: Yeah, right. So where are you here on the field?
2: We have a hangar. No, we don't. We have a booth. Not a hangar.
1: In a hangar.
2: We have a booth in Hangar C, the same spot we had last year, for those who are familiar. It's right around the back of the hangar. If you go around the corner, that's where AOPA is. And we've got DVDs available there for people who want to catch up on seasons 1 or 2.
0: Oh, definitely going to have to go get one.
1: Definitely.
2: And where we are, you'll see our folks buzzing around wearing our very famous now TV crew shirts. And we've completed filming for season 3 of Aviators, but we've got crews roaming around following performers and, of course, Air Boss Wayne Boggs to film for the new show, Air Boss.
0: Very good. Cool.
1: Yeah, the new show, it's got to be interesting, because people come to air shows and a lot of them don't understand that there is a guy who's calling the shots with the airplanes.
2: It's absolutely fascinating. You know,
0: He's invisible.
2: He is invisible, but he's absolutely essential, and you guys are going to talk to him tomorrow morning. And, and he's a dominating figure in that he really is absolutely an amazing person, but he's just a big, giant teddy bear. So be gentle with him, okay?
0: We heard something about not poking the bear yesterday.
1: Yeah,
2: he does have a wild side if it's called upon. I don't think you guys will get that side of him, but...
0: No.
2: But he's a really, really terrific guy.
0: It depends
2: guy.
0: How familiar or how comfortable he is on a microphone.
2: He's not a performer.
0: That's right. He's a behind-the-scenes guy.
2: He's been working with us for about a year now, and we've been putting him in front of microphones for a while. So I think he's growing increasingly comfortable, but it's still a little foreign to him. And yeah, I think you can maybe play that up a little bit if you like.
1: Oh, yeah. Believe me, we'll have a good time.
0: So, you know, the question, you ever been in an air show where nobody does what you tell them to do?
1: Yeah. And, you know, Air Boss is really an important job because he's the guy that keeps the airplanes apart while keeping the show together.
2: Yeah, and, you know, you don't want to notice him. And even if you're involved near what he's doing, it's one of those things where if everything's going right and he's doing his job right, you have no idea what he's doing.
1: Exactly. So.
0: And
1: exactly.
0: You definitely don't want to be a performer that gets the message the air boss wants to talk to you.
2: Yeah, well, you know, Wayne's got several expressions. He might drop a couple on you, but one of them is, you know, I'll pull your arms off and beat you with it.
0: It's a lot harder to fly then.
1: You know, that might be a good thing.
2: So if you're getting there with Wayne, then, yeah, you probably crossed him.
0: Yeah, he's probably not happy.
1: He hasn't done that yet, though, has he?
2: I haven't seen the infamous armless pilot. Yeah, but he's at the ready.
1: Okay. Well, nice. All air bosses do. And, you know, being an air boss is a tremendous responsibility, too, because the air boss always gives the briefing before the air show, and it covers everything under the sun, including the sun. Being a part-time air show announcer, I've been at many of them. It just never amazes me to see these guys in action. They
0: well,
1: really
0: that's just
1: are.
0: Just because you're very hard to amaze.
1: Well,
0: yeah.
1: Actually,
0: okay.
1: I'm very easy to amaze.
0: I can just see the outro though. Will he break his arms off? Come back next time.
1: Yeah, there you go. Talk about drama.
0: Well, Anthony, I don't want to cut you off, but I just wanted to say thanks for coming.
2: And a pleasure once off. Again. A pleasure once again.
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4: Welcome back to EAA Radio. I'm Fareed Gio. For our final segment today, we're going to bring some good news about pilot mental health. Often people with anxiety and depression use antidepressants, also known as SSRIs, to manage their symptoms and lead normal lives. The FAA, up until 2010, had not allowed their use while flying. In the 14 years since, only a small percentage of people are allowed to fly with the medication. Zach Friedman is one of those people, and he joins us now. Welcome, Zach.
5: Thank you for having me, Fareed.
4: Oh, glad that you are here. Tell me your adventure story first.
5: Yeah, so I've always been interested in aviation. Kind of grew up, you know, flying around, going on vacation with my families, and it's kind of what got, you know, sparked my interest. When I was heading into high school, I realized that the route for me, I really wanted to, you know, get behind, you know, the yoke of a plane. So before COVID started, I went to my local airport in New Jersey to try to look for a flight school. And, you know, COVID kind of got in the way, so I halted mm-hmm. that process. And then following COVID, I tried a different flight school at another airport nearby. And, you know, I took the Discovery flight, and I thought, this is exactly what I want to do. Unfortunately, I was told that I'd have to have a medical. And mm-hmm. from there, I figured it'd be a little bit of a struggle.
4: Well, first of all, I want to kind of, I'm going to, spoiler alert, congratulations on getting your special issuance, by the way.
5: Thank you.
4: It was recently, right?
5: Yeah, that was at the end of this March.
4: Oh, yeah. That's so happy for you. I think you did one of the hardest things is getting that special issuance for SSRIs as a student pilot.
5: Yes.
4: Did you know what you were getting into?
5: I had no idea. I had no idea.
4: So take us back to that. You know, you figured out you had to get your medical. And
5: yeah.
4: What did you do next?
5: Yeah. So I made an appointment with an AME near me in December or for December of 2022. And, you know, he kind of walked me through it and he said, look, you know, here's your situation. Your application is going to be deferred. There's no way around it. I said, okay. But I was really given no other means of how the process would go. I thought, you know, the time frame I was given was like 6 months. But then, you know, I started talking to other people and I realized how ridiculously understated 6 months was. The average time frame we're looking at is like 18 to 24 months. So whatever, you know, I went in, had the application filled out. You know, the forms that were required, typical exam as you would if it was a typical application. But in the end of January, near January like 25th or 26th of 2023, I got a letter in the mail of noting my deferral for a first-class medical. So that kind of set me on, you know, a whole track of doctors and appointments and things to do. There was a whole outline of notes I needed, lists of medication treatments, prescriptions for my pharmacy. You know, those records had to be obtained. And basically all of 2023 and the early part of 2024 was meeting doctor after doctor, taking the COG screen, really just trying to meet the FAA's stringent requirements and their stringent deadlines. A lot of the time they would ask me for a ton of information that would take time to go see these doctors, and I was given 2 weeks to get them that information.
4: Well, this all sounds very familiar. Full disclosure, I'm an airline pilot, and it took me 30 months off the job to get approved for SSRIs. I've been back flying now almost a year, but I had help through my union, and they had resources to help me through the process. What about you? What kind of help did you have?
5: Yeah, as a student pilot in the general aviation field, the help is really kind of limited, truthfully and unfortunately. You're not given much guidance from the FAA or those around you. You know, flight instructors from my flight school, they had no idea. You know, this is not something they commonly see, which both goes to show how outdated the process is and how people might not continue through the process because of how difficult it is. Fortunately, I found out about the Pilot Mental Health Campaign. So I was able to garner support from those folks to help push me forward. They were able to give me resources and suggestions to work towards and put towards, you know, getting everything ready for the FAA before they would ultimately ask me for it. So, you know, it was there before they needed it.
4: So in dealing with our mental health, it's always you're kind of looking inward. What did you learn about yourself through this process?
5: I learned that you have to be a very strong person, a very resilient person. I've always thought of myself as a figure, you know, such as that, but I never thought it would actually apply to me until I had to apply myself in order to get that done.
4: Mm-hmm. I know one of the things I learned is that this is just who we are.
5: Yes.
4: You know, and we can't really change much about how we feel through, you know, our anxiety and some our depression and things like that. We just have to acknowledge that that's part of us, but that doesn't define us, kind of thing. And I think that was one of the things I learned through my journey.
5: Correct. Yeah, it was definitely something, you know, it was a learning curve because it took effort out of me to, you know, realize that this is my situation, my reality. And the only way around it is to push through it. There's no other way.
4: And you are now, you can consider yourself an expert. What did you learn about the FAA medical process?
5: It's outdated. It's not meant for the 21st century. And reform is needed.
4: I was talking with Ryan Baumhoff, who you are familiar with, and also Gabe Breakstone earlier in this with Aeromed Legal,
5: yes,
4: which is kind of an organization you would love to have had some help.
5: Yes.
4: When you were first getting through that. So as a young person who I would say we were thinking this, but you can speak for the young people and tell us if this is true. You're used to more emoting to other people how you're feeling, and that's kind of antithetical to how the FAA process is set up.
5: Absolutely, yeah. You know, this generation, at least for me personally, you know, I like to share how I'm feeling. You know, I like others to understand that. But the FAA is, if you disclose it, you know, you're penalized now. You're in trouble. So it's finding that fine line of what you can say without getting yourself, you know, too deep in the rabbit hole.
4: And most people starting out, and this is any job, a lot of people say more than they realize they should be saying on and any number of things, of
5: yes,
4: course. I'm speaking with Zach Friedman, who is a student pilot, and he has conquered the FAA medical process as regards to using SSRIs while acting as a pilot in command. What advice do you have for student pilots starting out who may be looking at this issue as something that they've dealt with in the past?
5: Definitely understand what you're getting yourself into before you do it. I think a lot of the shortcomings of those who might not make it through the process is because they have an expectation that's not necessarily realistic. Do your research. Understand that, you know, the FAA is going to be stringent upon their requirements and force you to kind of amend yourself to what they require, which, you know, all things considered, makes absolutely perfect sense. But you need to understand what you're getting yourself into. Otherwise, you're going to fall short of what you want to accomplish. But, you know, if you're determined and you set yourself, you know, to do it, anyone can do it.
4: You mentioned earlier, and you were going through all the things that I did. I would recommend anybody who's going to get ready to go through this process, even if you don't have any medical issues, and you breeze through that FAA medical. I would say that get all your records, get them in PDF form, keep them in one place, so you can fire off that stuff. The biggest thing that, you know, it was 30 months, but it was mostly waiting for the FAA to do something. I looked at it where if there was any sort of request that once I found out about it, now it took 6 weeks for them to mail it to you. You know this.
5: Snail mail.
4: But it never sat in my inbox for more than about a day or two before it was back, sent back to whomever it was. Keep it after your doctors. Wait for a day or two or a week, and then, hey, I need this. I need this. Explain. You are going to have to educate all of your medical providers that you deal with. Get appointments scheduled early so that as soon as you need that information, you know, I'm doing this right now. I'm getting my medical renewed tomorrow, and I have been working for the last couple of weeks to make sure all the required reports I need are already ready to go.
5: Absolutely. It's much easier if you have those documents ready. I mean, like you said, the whole process, you know, is slow. So having it ready and sent in as soon as possible makes it or expedites it to a certain extent. But also it helps you realize what you need to identify and pass along, because you might find something, you know, necessarily that was a situation back then doesn't really apply to you now. So you have to look at all bounds and understand.
4: Well, one of the kind of byproducts of this is we talked a little bit earlier. You're considering a non-flying job in aviation, despite the fact that you now hold a medical. How has this process affected your career arc?
5: Yeah, going into college, making my decision on where I wanted to go to college, I was really looking, you know, I wanted to be a commercial pilot. I wanted to fly for United. And I thought it was an attainable goal. I really did. And then once I realized the upkeep required to hold my first class medical certificate, I mean, I'm seeing multiple doctors every 6 months to get this renewed. It costs a lot of money. And in the long run, when, you know, one day if I have a family, the job stability is not necessarily there. Those are all things that I have to consider. And, you know, as much as it pains me to not want to fly commercial, I think there's a lot of opportunity elsewhere in the management side or even aviation law, you know. Those things are all really important and, as we see here, necessary.
4: Well, as much as that, there's a little bit of sadness to the fact that maybe your initial intention may or may not come to fruition, I think you've got the right attitude toward this. And that is, you know, I'm still gonna enjoy a career in aviation, even if it's not exactly the first thing it is. And that's kind of life, isn't it?
5: That's life. And, you know, I can no problem flying a plane, you know, as a hobby myself. So.
4: Right. You can be an enthusiast and a pilot, a local pilot, if you want to. That's the kind of part I miss in, you know, my professional pilot career, is that I don't get out to the small airports
5: as
4: much. Yeah. I want to thank you very much for joining us.
5: Thank you for having me. I really appreciate it.
4: Great success story. Zach Friedman is a student pilot who recently earned his SI, which is Special Issuance for SSRIs. A truly great accomplishment for those of us who have lived with mental health challenges. And the only real sickness is a love of aviation.
5: Agreed.
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6: Dean Alexander
4: of the National Park Service, correct?
6: That's correct.
4: And we're standing in front of a 1928 Fairchild FC-2W2, which, if I didn't have that poster there, I'd have no clue what it was.
6: That's right. It's a fairly rare aircraft. This example, there may be two or three examples in museums. This is the only airworthy example left. And it flew in here on Sunday.
4: I was going to say, I'm gathering it flew in here because I see the oil dry underneath the engine.
6: It is a radial engine.
4: Now, talk to me about the history of this particular airplane.
6: This airplane, as you mentioned, was manufactured in 1928. The original owner was the National Advisory Council on Aeronautics, which was the forerunner of NASA. NACA became NASA in 1958. So this is the first airplane NACA bought. So it's kind of NASA's first airplane.
7: I bet they'd like to have it back.
6: The owner has repainted it in its National Park Service colors. Then he found out it was the NACA's first airplane.
7: Uh-oh.
6: And then he kind of regretted his choice. But we like the color scheme that he has.
7: It's beautiful black and yellow.
6: Black and yellow.
7: One interesting thing I noted is its folding wing.
6: Yes. Kind of in common with a lot of golden age of flight aircraft. They had folding wings to facilitate storage. And also, if you broke down and couldn't get the airplane fixed, you could always tow it.
7: Okay, and maybe if you were shipping it across the Atlantic.
6: You could certainly fold it up for that as well.
7: Okay, now, first NACA had it.
6: Right.
7: And you said they finished up and they transferred it to the Park Service.
6: Park Service.
7: At that time, was the Park Service looking for an airplane?
6: Well, it was the first Park Service airplane. They actually had a fairly unique role for this airplane. This was back in the Depression when the Park Service got it. They just opened the CCC camps, Civilian Conservation Corps.
7: Yes.
6: And several of the camps were spread out along the Outer Banks. And there weren't exactly roads between all the islands and the Outer Banks back then. So they needed a way to get, you know, the milk and the bread and the VIPs and the sick people in and out from those camps. And that's the role that this airplane performed.
7: So it was camp support.
6: Right.
7: It was pretty much whatever we can think of at the time.
6: Right.
7: But nowadays, you think of the Park Service flying airplanes more to track wildlife and count populations and things like that.
6: Yeah, we use them for several roles. Probably the biggest role is to patrol really large natural areas. So most of our aviation fleet's actually up in Alaska. And we have these huge parks with just a few employees, and the only way practically to patrol that much area is with an airplane. So, you know, we use PA-18s and Huskies and aircraft like that to patrol those large wilderness areas.
7: Well, not only do you want to patrol, but you also want to be able to land when you find something.
6: Or at least get somewhat close to it.
7: Okay.
6: We also use the aircraft in search and rescue. As you mentioned, we also use it in wildlife tracking. You know, the airplane we had down here from Voyager National Park last year had the antenna on the outer wings for tracking radio collars that you put on wildlife and stuff.
7: Oh, yeah.
6: No, we don't do that.
7: Only if they ask.
6: Right.
7: But anyway, how many years was this particular airplane in Park Service use?
6: That's a good question. I'm not sure I know the answer to that.
7: Okay.
6: I do know that after the Park Service finished with it, it was transferred to the Bureau of Indian Affairs and was used out on the Navajo Reservation, which is how it got into the Far West. It was then sold into private ownership and was being used as a, you know, bush plane utility transport kind of thing when the owner, the current owner, spotted it out in the Yellowstone Basin and purchased it out there.
7: So it's had a long and checkered history. It's actually a very large airplane.
6: Yes, it is.
7: I don't know how many people it can carry. It looks like five.
6: It has five seats. But I think you really needed to be kind of thin.
7: Small.
6: Yes.
7: Yeah, I don't see myself crawling in the back too easily.
6: Well, it does have back doors.
7: Oh, I see that. See that now. So, and you guys bring this, well, the owner loans it to you.
6: The owner loans it to us. The owner is Greg Herrick. Of Golden Wings, the Golden Wings Aviation Museum out of the Twin Cities.
7: Okay.
6: Who was a former Park Service seasonal ranger. He got a little soft spot on him there.
7: Yeah, that's probably why he gave you your paint job.
6: Right, yeah, maybe, yeah. For several years running, he's been bringing it down, letting us put on display.
7: Sure it draws a lot of interest.
6: Right, it's an interesting artifact for the Park Service. We certainly have a lot of sentimental attachment to it.
7: So they've been using aircraft ever since?
6: We've been using aircraft ever since.
7: And
6: in fact, one of the more ironic stories is one of the early Park Service pilots was a guy by the name of Roy Nabishu, K and whatever, right? And he was actually the Wright Company exhibition team manager back in 1910. By the 1930s, you know, he was looking for a job and got a job flying for the Park Service. And ironically, the Park Service then has a park in Dayton at Huffman Prairie where he worked with the exhibition team now.
7: So he's still working for the Park Service, you could say.
6: Yeah, well, we're still telling his story.
7: Yep, well, that's pretty cool. Pretty cool. I'm trying to think of what else I'd like to ask you, and my mind is going blank.
6: Well, I just want to, you know, the Park Service, in addition to being a user of aviation, we also maintain some of the most important historic sites in the history of aviation. You know, we manage sites associated with the Wright brothers in Dayton and in Kitty Hawk. You know, we own, manage, protect, preserve for the American people, you know, the flight of the site of the first flight. And, you know, we own sites in the neighborhood, buildings where the Wright brothers worked.
7: How many are there? I mean, everybody knows about Kitty Hawk. That's where they flew.
6: Right.
7: But the airplanes were actually built in Dayton.
6: Built in Dayton.
7: And right. Huffman's Prairie was their flying field of choice when they were home?
6: Yes. After they... Hold on a second, sorry.
7: I don't think that's a Wright flyer.
6: Certainly got my curiosity up.
7: Yeah, no kidding. I don't know what that was. It wasn't this Fairchild either.
6: No. After they finished the flights in 1903 out at Kitty Hawk, they felt they needed someplace closer to home to work. So they leased a cow pasture that was kind of out of the way but still on the railroad line. It's at Huffman Prairie, which is now part of Wright-Patterson Air Force Base. So ironically, you know, one of the first places where people learned to fly and experiment with airplanes is now the headquarters of the Air Force Materiel Command, which is responsible for developing airplanes for the Air Force.
7: And I imagine that's kind of a footnote. Is there any monument there at the actual field?
6: Oh, yeah, there is.
7: Okay.
6: The field's preserved. There are replica hangars from their 1905 flying season. The public has access to the field almost every day. And we have a visitor center on a hill overlooking the site. And people can come and visit us and go out and visit the field. And... hopefully,
7: I can't wait to go because I've never been to Dayton, and I definitely want to get out there.
6: Well,
7: there's so many big museums and important things.
6: Right. Huffman Prairie is also one of the sites of one of the earliest flying schools in the United States. In fact, this is a centennial of the Wright brothers opening their flying school.
7: And they actually called it the Wright Flying School, I imagine.
6: They did.
7: Imagine
6: Wright Company Flying School. Buy an airplane, get free instruction.
7: There you go. I also understand that they actually did campaign an air show team, if you want to call it that.
6: They did. The Wright Exhibition Company team. I told you about Roy Nabishu.
7: Right.
6: He was the manager of the team. And for about 2 years, they would go around the country flying airplanes at public events. Their first event was actually at the Indianapolis Motor Speedway.
7: That's got to be a hard course to fly.
6: Yeah.
7: And I know I couldn't do it with that thing there.
6: No.
7: By then, their airplanes had gotten better, and that's the one thing that impressed me with flying a simulator. Okay.
6: It's an F4 Phantom.
7: Sure is. I couldn't figure it out because of the angle there for a second. I remember those as a kid. The one thing that impressed me when we were there for the 03 flight, the reenactment, is how marginal that airplane was.
6: It flew, but
7: just barely.
6: It's extremely marginal. Had about a 12-horsepower engine on it.
7: A heavy 12-horsepower engine by today's standards.
6: Well, probably by today's standards, that's
7: true.
6: But by the standards of the time, it was actually pretty lightweight because it was in one of the original aluminum block engines. But the secret that the Wright brothers had, that, say, Samuel Langley had a 50-horsepower engine. But the Wright brothers got more thrust out of their 12-horsepower because they had more efficient propellers.
7: That's another thing I recall reading, too, is that when they did wind tunnel testing on some of the original Wright props, they were amazed at how efficient they were.
6: Yeah, they were about 80% efficient. And even today, you know, it's unusual to get a prop that's, you know, any more than 85% efficient.
7: You wonder how they did it. Yeah, they figured
6: actually, it was part of their scientific thinking process. They had the insight to realize that a propeller is just a wing turned on its side. And so the same lift and drag tables that they developed for the airfoil, they applied to the prop.
7: It all worked out to our advantage.
6: Yes, it did.
7: And then GE came along and put a jet engine on top of the Wright Flyer. That's a different story. All right, I want to thank you for talking with us, Dean.
8: No problem. Thank you.
7: Have a great time here at Oshkosh. Is this your first trip?
6: No. I've been an EAA member since the 80s.
7: Oh, wow. You got me beat.
6: Right.
7: All right. Thank you very much, sir.
6: Thank you.
7: This is Digital Dave.
3: Here's one from AirVenture Oshkosh 2022.
9: I don't know how I didn't remember how fast this hour goes. It's just amazing. It's just amazing. So, Mike, we've done the hot swap again on guests. Who do we have now?
10: Well, this is really special for me because the Pilot Your Own Adventure essay contest that EAA runs every year is something that I always enjoy listening to what people are writing. And I invite these folks to come and read their essays on air, and I put a package together that summarizes some of them. We have the winner of this year's Pilot Your Own Adventure essay contest, Brittany Moon. Her essay was chosen as the best out of nearly 200 that were submitted this year. It talks about her family's Waco tapering and the history that she discovered across the decades that it was being restored and flown. Now, Brittany turns out to be a public school teacher in a community close to where I live in central Indiana. She's also a member of the board of the EAA chapter that is local to me in nearby Noblesville at Airport I-80.
11: Yeah.
10: So we kind of rediscovered all these connections in a kind of a bizarre, coincidental way. So welcome.
11: Hi. Thank you for having me.
10: So your essay covers decades and decades.
11: Yes.
10: And actually starts before you were – it talks about a time before you were born.
11: Yes.
10: Kind of give us the high notes there.
11: So I was born in 1989, and before I was born, my dad, who went to Purdue for engineering and also got his pilot's license, he wanted to fly. And so he bought a 1929 tapering Waco. That was truly in a bucket, multiple buckets, paperwork, and an engine.
9: Wow.
11: And, you know, I was born and she grew with me.
9: That's amazing. Yeah. So he put this airplane together as you were growing up.
11: Yes, absolutely. There's so many pictures of me. You know, I'm sitting in an empty fuselage that is just truly, you know, the metalwork. Sitting there, you know, playing with the stick. There's me standing right next to the tires as, you know, the tires are being put on. I'm sitting on the leading edge of a plane that's not even covered yet.
9: Nice.
11: And so it's my sister, basically.
9: Yeah, I can definitely see that. And I can see why you would feel so intimately connected with it.
11: Yes.
9: Too.
11: Absolutely.
10: She had a name, right? Has a name.
11: Her name is Cream Soda.
10: When? Why?
11: You know what? I still haven't gotten the official story from my mother as to why she named Cream Soda. I do believe, though, it's because we grew up in Cincinnati, and Barks has Cream Soda.
10: Okay.
11: Or Big Red as well. And so I think that's where it came from. I don't know.
10: I wonder if we could ask you to read an excerpt from your essay that will kind of give us a sense of where Cream Soda was in the family and then what happened as the family grew up around her.
11: Yeah, of course. Years passed. My parents divorced. Our time spent with my dad was at the airport. We had the Waco hangar full of pieces and parts. Freckles, the three-legged dog, would come keep us company as the work to rebuild Cream Soda happened. This time, however, something was different. My brother and I learned exactly what was in our hands. An era of time gone by. An era that is often skipped over for the preferred warbirds. An era that provided joy, yet many hardships for pilots. Finally, Cream Soda, our 1929 tapering Waco, was rebuilt. My brother and I got to enjoy her in a completely different way now that we were older. She was more appreciated, more loved. We understood the importance of keeping her in the air. We understood what it meant to be caretakers of a plane with a soul.
10: That's Brittany Moon, who is the winner of the EAA 2022 Pilot Your Own Adventure contest. So that's very sweet.
11: Yeah.
10: My goodness. And the rest of the essay is, by the way, where will people Where will people be able to read the essay or learn more about what your experiences were?
11: So you can read the essay, I believe, later this week in the newspaper that is published here every single day. And then also online.
10: Yeah.
11: Through EAA and Flight Outfitters.
10: And sometime this week, there will be a quarter hour of longer excerpt of you and some of the other essayists as well. We just don't have that scheduled yet. It kind of comes when it comes.
9: Yeah, I understand. I can see how personal this was, and we're not going to have any spoilers. We're not going to tell you how the essay ends.
10: Right.
9: But suffice it to say that if you like the little bit that you heard, then you're going to want to find out the whole story on this. Tell me, though, how has this experience changed your relationship with aviation?
11: It's indescribable. It's remarkable. Just this morning, being here at AirVenture, I happened to be sitting down next to somebody who was from Indiana, and we live not that far away from each other, and we never met until here at AirVenture, and that's amazing. The relationships I've built with people, they're mentors for me, and I'm so thankful for everything.
10: Part of what happened when you won the contest was that they told you that you would be spending a week up here,
11: yes.
10: Which you had not planned on doing.
11: No.
10: Right?
11: So I originally planned for two nights in a tent without my two boys. And then I got the phone call in the middle of a school day. I stepped out of class. And you step out of class when you see Oshkosh, Wisconsin calling. and so I took the phone call. I was over the moon, tears. And so I thankfully... to my husband, I am here for 8 days without my children, but my brother and my father are going to join me later in the week.
10: Oh, good.
11: So they're going to experience this as well.
10: So talk about the prize package.
11: The prize package. So I have a wonderful camper that sleeps four with a shower and a bathroom.
9: Oh, so this is an upgrade from your tent camping original plan.
11: Next year it's going to be hard in a tent. I'm just saying. I am 20 feet away from the gate. So my prime location, I have a loaded cooler full of anything I want.
10: That they provided.
11: That
10: yeah.
11: they provided.
10: Yeah, right.
11: And then I also got a ton of swag from Flight Outfitters. So I have new bags, hats, jackets, anything that you can think of from their company.
10: So this arrangement of wonderful things is right on – it's in Camp Scholler.
11: Yep.
10: It's on the corner where the Red One Market is.
11: Yes.
10: And it's lit up in a way at night that is very inviting, and there's fun stuff to do on your lawn. I'm using air quotes here, your lawn. like little yard games and things like that.
11: Cornhole, Connect Four, Jenga. There's a fan that's a very, very cool fan. Like it's –
9: That
11: That's
9: will
11: nice.
9: Come in handy later in the
11: yes.
9: week. Today is a rather nice day, so.
11: It's beautiful. It's beautiful.
9: So my next question is, how do people get into this game? So how do they enter this essay contest?
10: Well, of course, it's closed for this year.
9: Of course.
10: And so when there's a call next year, and I'm going to guess, I'm speaking for EAA here, once there's a sponsor for next year and there will be a call for next year, I'm guessing that people could maybe think about their own lives and experiences. You have any advice for people to come up with an essay that's got all the right things that can give people a good shot at winning?
11: Right from the heart, and as the teacher in me, I'm going to say this. Grammar and punctuation, don't worry about that. When you write from the heart, throw grammar and punctuation out the window because that's what matters.
10: Well, that's a relief.
9: Yeah, I think so. What really caught your eye? What made you decide to write the essay in the first place? I mean, did you see the contest and go, ooh, I think I can do this? Or
11: I wish I could say that I remember that moment that I found the webpage with this, the information on the contest. I just did it. Yeah. I worked on it for several weeks. I tweaked it again, had my father and my brother read over it to make sure that I had all the bits and pieces correct. And I scoured all of our research on you know, the gentleman that's in my essay, Mr. Mike Murphy, and I submitted it.
9: Well, as an editor, I can tell you that one of the reasons you must have won is because you did all of those things, because you really, you put it out there, you had other people look at it critically, you did your research. That's what makes a good essay.
10: Talk a little bit about where you are in your personal journey as a pilot.
11: So I am a student pilot, still a student pilot. I am awaiting my medical.
10: Okay.
11: I'm ready to solo. But I am strictly focused on tailwheel.
10: Mm-hmm.
11: So I fly a 1946 Soronka Champ out of Sheridan, Indiana. She's, I call her Betty. She, my instructor, my CFI will laugh at me, but he knows that I have a thing with planes and naming them. So I named her Betty. So I fly with that. And then I'm going to get my PPL in the Champ. I'm not transitioning over at all to a 172 or a tri-wheel.
9: So, why bother?
11: Why bother? I mean, ultimately, my goal is to fly our taper wing.
10: Yeah, well, so. Clearly you've got a special place in your heart for
11: She's
10: for
11: my
10: that.
11: Girl.
10: And so how will that happen?
11: How will that happen?
10: Yeah.
11: Through a lot of patience.
10: Okay.
11: So my dad is going to work with me. I'm going to also get my high performance and train in a steerman. So I get that
10: okay.
11: I-wing experience. And then I'll transition over and then hopefully solo the taper wing one day.
10: Well, I hope we talk to you again about that when that happens.
11: Yes, that'll be a day.
10: Brittany Moon has won the 2022 Pilot Your Own Adventure Essay Contest. Thank you so much for coming
11: Thank
10: by
11: today.
10: Thank you
11: for having me.
10: You're listening to EAA Radio.
0: I am Digital Dave.
1: And I'm Fast Eddie.
0: And he's not wrong.
1: No. We're mostly confused, though.
0: Anyway, we're joined by Mr. Nils Larson from NASA. You missed your cue on
1: I'm
0: that
1: sorry.
0: One.
1: I'm a little slow this morning.
0: Yeah.
1: It's the coffee that's
0: slower than
1: out
0: normal?
1: There. Yeah, really.
0: Okay. Anyway, Nils, how are you today, sir?
8: I'm good.
0: And I understand you are the pilot of the X-59. You got a lot of X planes all of a sudden.
8: Yeah, that's pretty cool, isn't it?
0: Yeah. What is the X-59 for us uninformed, unwashed masses?
8: All right. Well, the X-59 is in development right now. It's in the design phase. Actually, we have a design meeting next week on it. But
0: okay.
8: It is the X-59 Quest, and it is part of the low boom flight demonstration mission.
0: Oh, wow. So that's
8: what
0: get
8: I'm
0: to
8: supposed
0: go
8: to
0: real
8: say.
0: Fast.
8: I think low boom. I think I got that right. Is that right, Shastra? Did I get it right? Okay.
1: That's the one, the artist's conception. It almost looks like an arrow.
8: Yeah, you know, it almost looks like those old lawn darts that we're not allowed to play with anymore.
0: Right,
8: you know?
0: Or yeah. maybe he looked at a doorstop and said, hey, that's interesting.
8: Yeah, that's it. Yeah.
0: So when is that slated to fly? I mean, I thought you were fair ways off.
8: We still are, but it's closer than you think.
0: Okay.
8: 2021 is when it's supposed to fly. I mean, we already have pieces, parts that we're getting in because any good X-plane is never really a, you know, it's a clean sheet design, but it's made of other parts like F-16 landing gear.
0: Oh, right, right.
8: You know, so
0: reusing,
8: recycling.
0: Exactly,
8: yeah.
0: Off,
8: recycling,
0: yeah. Off we're
8: very,
0: you're very green.
8: We are.
0: Yeah. Now, here's a technical question for you. Apparently, it's very common, in fact, required by all home builders that you sit in the fuselage at some point with a broom handle and make airplane noises. Have you done that yet?
8: Pretty close. We actually have some simulators, and they're still building up some of the sims. And I was actually in one last week before I came out here, and sure enough, I sat in there and started making air. I said, aren't I required to make airplane noises?
0: You're right, right. You got to.
8: Yeah.
0: But yours, instead of a boom, it's a whoosh.
8: Yeah, that's pretty good. You know,
0: yeah.
8: We call it a sonic thump.
0: Thump. Okay,
8: yeah, so it sounds kind of like distant rolling thunder, as opposed to that boom boom, you know, that you
0: right.
8: normally would hear.
0: Right.
8: Yeah.
0: Interesting.
1: You know, the part that I find interesting is that you can get a simulator to fly the airplane, and the airplane isn't even built yet.
0: Yeah.
8: We got a lot of really smart, you know, people there.
1: I was
8: going
1: to say
0: smart video gamers. Yeah.
8: Yeah. Exactly. Well, and we had Take Your Kids to Work Day, and I brought one of my friend's daughters. You know, came over, and she got to go in the sims and all that. And when she was done, she's like, I know what I want to do. I want to be. I want to go into coding, and I want to do aviation sims.
0: Cool.
8: I was like, wow, that's kind of cool.
0: The problem was she landed better than her dad. Oh,
8: she was doing pretty well. So
0: there you go.
1: Must have rubbed off a little bit, huh?
8: Yeah. Well, you never know. Yeah.
0: It's the first video game she's ever played that didn't say insert coin.
1: No. Yeah.
8: And my son didn't like it because there was no gun on it and he couldn't go upside down and all that. Yeah.
1: Oh, geez.
0: Oh, boy versus girl there, I guess. I don't know.
1: Well, it's a very, very interesting project, but there's got to be a lot of technical considerations. I mean, you know, first off, the translation from the simulator to the actual airplane. How do they know how that simulator is going to fly versus the actual aircraft?
8: Well, they got some pretty good guesses. I mean, initially what they'll do is they kind of go through all the models. They figure out where the masses are, how big the flight control surfaces are. And it is a fly-by-wire airplane, so they can kind of make it fly like they want to. One of the things, if you ever look at it, you know, it almost looks like the old stiletto, you know, that's out there, you know, because it's really long, 94 feet long and about 30 feet wide at the wings. So one of the things we have to worry about is normally you could get a really good roll rate on that thing, but I don't want a really good roll rate because it'll do what we call roll coupling, and the next thing you know, that thing will be off to the races.
0: Right.
8: So they have to use the flight controls to limit how fast I can roll that thing. So, you know, they already know some of the tweaks that they have to do to make this thing fly like they want to make it fly.
0: Right.
8: So they start with their best guess, you know, and they kind of go back and forth. They'll make their best guess. You know, the designers will give them some more, you know, this thing's over here now, this thing moved over here. And they're constantly coming back and updating the model. So they're giving it their best guess. And over the years, things have gotten better and better and better, you know, to where, cripe, you can get a, you know, Microsoft simulator that actually flies, you know,
0: right,
8: pretty well.
0: Yeah.
8: So, generally speaking, they get pretty close and pretty right. So, you know, it's good training.
0: What I was going to ask is how much of the wind tunnel data is used to predict performance?
8: That's a great point. You know, they start with a computer model, then they go put it in the wind tunnel, and they, you know, see how it reacts in the wind tunnel. You know, and then they kind of feed that back into the model and then back into the sim. So they're always tweaking the flight controls. I mean, every time I turn around, they're like, hey, there's a new load. Go over to sim. Check it out.
0: So your flight regime is going to extend above Mach 1,
8: right,
0: but not necessarily up to Mach 2. You don't need that.
8: No, the design point of this airplane is Mach 1.42,
0: okay.
8: I think. Envelope-wise, we'll expand the envelope. We'll probably go out to 1.5, maybe even 1.6. I don't know whether we've decided how far out we'll go with it.
0: Right.
8: You know, you have V-dive tests that you got to go so much beyond and all that other kind of stuff. And you know, if you guys have designed your own airplane out there, and, you know, this is EAA, so, yeah, there's guys out there
0: right,
8: who've done that.
0: But
8: so
0: not to Mach 1.42,
8: I don't think that, you know, unless you're Burt Rutan or, you know, whatever, then, you know, not a whole lot of that.
0: But, right.
8: And we'll be going up to 60,000 feet. Normally, the design altitude right now is about 55,000 feet.
0: Is the aircraft designed for ground landing? Ground launch, or will you be dropped?
8: No. Okay. Well, yeah, not back to those good old days. We will take off and land, you know, from the ground.
0: Okay. So you got to have a decent low-speed regime then, too.
8: Yeah, exactly. Well, and, you know, its design point is to be up there, 1.42 Mach, 54,000 feet. You know, so the, you know, it's almost like, oh, yeah, we got to get you up and down, too.
0: Right. By the way.
8: That's probably our biggest concern. Takeoff and landing is takeoff maybe not too bad, but landing in this thing could be a little bit interesting.
0: Yeah.
8: And if you ever go look at the picture of that thing, stop by the NASA tent, if you know any guys out there. If you notice, there's no forward windscreen on that thing. So you know, that, you know, so, you know,
0: FPV, yes, cameras.
8: Yeah, that's exactly it. You know, we have Ultra HD camera, Ultra HD monitor, you know. Once again, we got a lot of really smart people at NASA that are working all that fun stuff. So, you know, we've already done some tests where it's been really interesting to where they can get it as good, if not better, than the Mark I eyeball that we got out there.
0: Wow.
8: So,
0: and then it's going to all be angle of attack.
8: Yeah, exactly. Coming in, and it's really funny because you look at it and you go, ooh, wow, this looks, you know, looks really sleek, you know, but it's probably going to fly like a truck, except a really fast truck.
0: Yeah.
8: But the other thing that you'll notice is, like I said, it's 94 feet long. The cockpit is halfway back.
0: Right.
8: So the weird thing, we're already looking and we go, you know what? Most of the mass is behind me. I think the center of rotation is going to be in front of me. So normally when you land, you know, you get that seat of the pants feel where, you know, you get a little increased G, a little positive. It feels like you're rising almost a little bit.
0: You're going to be reversed.
8: Exactly. So that's going to be a little fun to play with.
0: Yeah, that'll be take some going, getting used to.
8: The other thing that's really weird is taxiing. The nose wheel is behind me. So if you think about it, the nose wheel's at least, what, 50 feet from the nose?
0: Oh.
8: So I got 50 feet of nose out there, and it's not real high at the end of the nose. So we have to worry about, like, airport signs. And
0: runway
8: and
0: lights.
8: Once again, I'm not really seeing out the front. So we'll have a camera on the bottom so I can kind of sort of see that yellow line, you know, and not that I follow it that much anyway. But, you
0: it's
8: know.
0: It's a suggestion, not
8: a
0: requirement.
8: Yeah. So it's one of those things where we'll have ground crew, we'll have cameras, we'll have to do airfield surveys that we may have to go, here's the taxi route, or we're just going to have to start here and go from here.
0: Follow the car.
8: Yeah, exactly. So there's all kinds of little things on this airplane because it's a point-designed airplane. I mean, this is not meant to be a prototype for a supersonic airliner.
0: Right.
8: The big thing that we're building this for is, if you think about it right now, the rules are based on speed. You know, right now the FAA says, thou shalt not go faster than the speed of sound unless you're the government or give you special permission. So what we want to do instead of that, instead of being speed-based, we want to make it noise-based. You know, if we can produce a noise that is not displeasing to the public, then let's base it on this instead of just... Yeah. Don't go faster than this.
1: Well, it's not only the displeasing sound, but the fact that a sonic boom in the right place, right time, can literally blow the windows out of your house. Which,
8: well, that's true, but
0: that
8: generally
0: would be a low altitude boom. Yeah.
8: Exactly. Well, somebody's been studying.
0: Yeah.
8: Yeah. Oh, okay.
1: Thank you, MythBusters.
8: Yeah. Exactly. Yeah. Yeah.
0: Yeah. So. Your landing speed on this thing's got to be like 200 knots or some crazy thing like that.
8: Right now, when we're coming in, you know, lower fuel, it's about 170 knots.
0: So obviously parachute required.
8: Yeah. Actually, not. We got to have a 10,000 foot runway.
0: Oh my goodness!
8: You were asking about the sim. This is some of the sim studies that we'll do. Is looking at what do we think the landing speeds are? How reliably can I put that thing down? And then you know, we do all the studies for. You know, braking action, that kind of stuff. So do I really need a chute or a tail hook or a, you know, whatever, you know, what do we think we can get this thing stopped in? You know, originally we wanted to do 8,000 foot runways and then went, let's go with 10.
0: Yeah.
8: Yeah.
0: How about a door where you can put your feet out and drag them?
8: Yeah, a little Flintstone style, yeah.
1: I was going to say, there are not many places you can go with a 10,000 that have 10,000 feet runways. My guess is you guys are going to start testing this thing out at Edwards.
0: Edwards.
8: We'll start out at Edwards, and right now we have a three-phase approach, and the first phase is the whole envelope expansion, you know, with NASA test pilots, Jim Less, myself, and then the Lockheed test pilots on it is Dan Dog Kanan. And then we'll do the envelope expansion, then they'll throw it over to us, and then we're going to go figure out what that boom and what that shock wave off the airplane is really doing. And what that sonic thump is like. Then we're going to take it on the road show.
0: Oh, cool.
8: And this is where we're going to go around the country, and we're going to go to a community near you, and we're going to get the public to give us the feedback of, you know, hey, what did you think of that sound? Did you even hear it?
0: Right.
8: You know, kind of thing. So that's a whole nother thing that a lot of the guys over there at Langley in Virginia, those are the guys in charge of trying to figure that one out. And honestly, I think it's easier to design the airport than it is to figure out that study.
0: Yeah. Well, definitely. I want to thank you for joining us. Nils, it's very, very interesting. We could talk for another, you know, day.
8: That's fun. Yeah. Let's do it again sometime.
0: Yeah. Sure. Yeah. And they're over at the NASA Pavilion, so make sure you get there. This is Digital Dave.
1: I'm Fast Eddie.
0: And this is EAA Radio.
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13: And welcome back. We are talking with Colonel Charles McGee of the Tuskegee Airmen. And we had just kind of gone through the World War II career, and you were talking about the desegregation of the Air Force and all the armed forces following the war. And you remained in service, correct?
14: I did.
13: Pull your mic down there. There you go.
14: Yes, I did stay in the service. I was enjoying flying. And, well, I also have to say that when I was kind of maybe interested in getting out of military service and still flying, the airlines weren't interested in me. But I couldn't have written a script for better opportunities that I had through my Air Force career.
13: And you were in Korea as well. You flew combat missions there.
14: Yes. Got over to the Philippines, and lo and behold, a month or so after arriving, the Korean... The Korean War broke out, and they grabbed P-51 pilots wherever you were because we didn't have our jets in place at the time. So two squadrons from the Philippines that had been in P-51s went up to Japan, 12th and 67th squadrons, and I was the maintenance officer for the 67th. We flew missions out of Japan while they built the first strip inside the Pusan perimeter.
13: Okay.
14: Yeah.
13: You logged 100 missions in Korea.
14: Yes, and also got promoted to major.
13: Very good. And those were all those missions in the Mustang?

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1: One was flying the F-80, and that was wonderful flying. But you're right, following that, had a little stint in the F-89, but then they started two new reconnaissance squadrons, and I ended up in that school and took the 16th Squadron to Tanzanute, where we did the tactical reconnaissance.
2: So you were flying the F-4?
1: RF-4 first, but then I went to Europe. Well, I was air liaison for Eastern 7th Army for a year, but got promoted again and got promoted out of the job, way of putting it, but ended up in the 50th TAC Fighter Wing, and they were flying F-4s, Cs, Ds, and Es.
2: What was the difference between flying something like a P-80 or 89 and something like the F-4?
1: Well, you know, when you can punch buttons and the afterburners kick in, it gives you a little different feeling and gets you in the air a little bit quicker, but certainly keeps you on your toes to do the job right.
2: I've talked to a number of pilots who have flown the F-4, and they enjoyed the experience. Are you part of that club as well?
1: Oh, yes, but still ask old fighter pilot what's your favorite. You end up going back to the P-51. but we come to that stage, you can't compare. Technology is taking us into a new frame, and that's what I try to let young people know. If we didn't have computers, we wouldn't be flying some of the things that are commercially or militarily in the air. But it's a different phase, so comparisons aren't good all the time.
2: Right. You mentioned young people, and that's been a focus of yours for quite a number of years, since the late 1990s, with your involvement with the Commemorative Air Force and the Red Tail Squadron.
1: Absolutely. What we've found, the value lessons that sustained us through the times and help bring about the change in attitudes in many cases, those value lessons are still good for our young people and today for America's future. And so we like to pass that on. And certainly the interest in aviation and airspace is important for our country, and we help to motivate young people in that direction.
2: Tell us a little bit about the Red Tail trailer and the airplane that travel around the country, both to schools and to air shows like Oshkosh.
1: You know, that was a marvelous step of the Red Tail Squadron to get the educational trailer. So besides the opportunity for youngsters to see the airplane, which they can go, you know, kick the tires and look at, but to go into that trailer and get a little story of the war experience and what it means to be in the air is just wonderful, and it touches thousands of students, and it's just a thrill to be able to talk to them, and after they've seen the movie, to answer their questions and keep them motivated and give them a dog tag with some good things on it, you know, rise above.
2: That's right. And that the mission, the rise above mission that the Red Tail Squadron has, really resonates with a lot of people. The core values: aim high, believe in yourself, use your brain, be ready to go, never quit, and most importantly, expect to win. Those are life lessons from the Tuskegee Airmen that can now be passed on to new generations.
1: Passed on, and just as good for their future and what that means for the future of the country, most important, and it's connected with aviation. Can't beat it.
2: That's right. You've been with, as I said, since the late 1990s, so you've seen the restoration of the airplane and seen it flying on the gentleman who first restored the airplane.
1: Don Hines. Became a friend, and his focus to pass on the value lessons to young people is just something that we're glad to help carry on. And sorry we lost him in his effort to keep that message alive. Still, his memory and what that means is what's being carried on now, and that's why I'm glad to have been and still a part of the Red Tail activity.
2: How many different events do you attend each year?
1: Well, I quit counting, and I have slowed down some. I said, don't ask me to jump or run, but I'll try to be present again for the opportunity to answer the questions and help motivate folks on what it means. We don't need to repeat a lot of our history, but we certainly need

0: to understand it and prevent some things from going on into the future.
1: Exactly. We just have the P-51 here at Oshkosh this year, not the trailer, but you will be at Warbirds in Review, I believe, tomorrow?
0: Yes, or with Connie Bowen, and chance to talk to people again and talk about the experience and what it means to keep that perpetuated.
1: All right. I've seen a number of pictures of you with crowds of youngsters who've gone through the experience. It must be especially satisfying to be able to share your story and more the larger story of the Tuskegee Airmen with them and see the smiles on their faces.
0: It is so satisfying and very much occasionally to have a youngster come and say, you know, when I was 12 or so on, I heard, you know, the chance to talk and chat and say what it's meant in their life. That just keeps you going. That gives you another boost to don't stop what you're doing, keep it up. And that's so meaningful because our youngsters need that with the focus of so many things today.
1: Right. And you've received a number of decorations for your service,
0: yes.
1: World War II, Korea, and Vietnam. And you're also part of the National Aviation Hall of Fame in Dayton, Ohio.
0: Yes.
1: And you were also a consultant for the George Lucas film Red Tails that came out in 2012.
0: Yes. A number of years back, George got the idea to do a movie, and he turned down scripts because they weren't quite what his focus and what he desired. So he went back to his Star Wars sequels, and then the now film out Red Tails was a second effort. And as war movies go, good job. Still not a documentary, so they take a little license.
1: Right. For those of us who knew the story, a few licenses, but it's an opportunity to get the Tuskegee Airmen story, the Red Tail story, out to a larger audience and hopefully inspire them to learn more, dig into the history of the organization.
0: Very, very much so. But Lucas also did a film, Double Victory, which is a documentary, and if you can find that, put the two together, and then you get the real experience, if you will.
1: Excellent. It has been a pleasure to have you with us this morning. Colonel Charles McGee, the Tuskegee Airman, he's also participating with the CAF Red Tail Squadron. He's here on the grounds. He's been making lots of appearances. You'll see him. He's got his Tuskegee Airman hat on and his red shirt. You will be in Warbirds in Review tomorrow.
0: Yes.
1: All right. I'll wait for the tri-motor to pass so everybody hears it. Tomorrow, Warbirds in Review, 1 o'clock, and you'll be talking about the P-51C Mustang and what it was like to fly that.
0: Well, thank you, and we wish everybody to have a great time here at Air Venture.
1: Oh, thank you, sir. It's a pleasure to have you on the show today. This is From the Stand on EIA Radio.
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4: Eric Sturgeon.
3: We are talking with
5: Kathy Lester Ross, a hot air balloon pilot.
3: Kathy, tell me what we're doing here at Kid Venture today.
5: Kid Venture is a wonderful opportunity for youngsters to feel, hear, and experience things from making balsa wood aircraft to listening to people at the stage, heroes, if you will, to doing junior pilot, doing their own riveting. Here at the Balloon Explorium, we're trying to teach kids the experiences of lighter than air, some of the physics principles, show them how a balloon might operate. So there's lots of wonderful things for kids to do of all ages here to learn more about aeronautics.
4: What would inspire you to do something here at Kid Venture like this?
5: Well, aeronautics is a wonderful, wonderful part of anyone's life. And how do you encourage that? How do you instill that in youngsters? How do you know that the next youngster that you're talking to won't be a Dick Rutan or won't be a Steve Foster, if it's a balloon as an example? How do you know that he's not going to be the next aerospace engineer that creates a composite for the best aircraft? How do you know that he's not going to be the next Apollo astronaut? So by exposing children to all forms of aeronautics, whether it's lighter than air with balloons or whether it's heavy metal stuff, I think it's an opportunity at Kid Venture, maybe a once-in-a-lifetime opportunity to see what might spark in that child in aeronautics.
3: What can the kids see here looking at this display here? What are you showing all the kids here today?
5: When it comes to the balloon exploring, we're trying to show them a couple things. There's a real hot air balloon basket here. They can see and feel the wicker. They can actually step up into the basket. And we've got it rigged in such a way that when they touch the blast valve, there is a, if you will, a simulated sound of what the burner would be. We can then explain how hotter than, how warmer than air rises and cooler than air descends. We can show them the fabric and how lightweight it is. We can talk about propane as a gas. We can talk about, when we talk, walk over to the little, the bubble box that we've got, how lighter than air things were. They can create, blow a bubble, and at first that bubble stays at the top, and then it starts to drift down as it gets closer to the dry ice, because the dry ice is cold. There's pictures along the sides here of clouds, so kids can learn things about clouds. We've actually got two laptops that have got simulations, so the children can try to fly a balloon to an X in that simulation. So again, it's an opportunity for them to see a few things related to ballooning. Also, if people have the opportunity, they can wander on down to the Balloon Federation of America tent, which is just north of the C building and, one big tent, if you will, east of the old tower and where the buses turn around. And we've got some one-man balloons in there, some homemade balloons, lots of literature in there. So if someone's interested in lighter-than-air aircraft, again, aircraft that have no other propulsion method except the gas that's lifting them, either the Balloon Explorium or the Balloon Federation would probably be their best opportunities to learn a little bit more.
4: Kathy, tell us a little bit about yourself.
5: Well, I won't tell you my age. I've been a hot air balloon pilot since 1991. I got into ballooning. I was at a national convention, and they were doing tether rides. And for a $5 donation to the Lung Association, I could get in the basket and tether. And I watched people go up and down 50 feet, scared silly. What happens if? What happens if? I stepped in the basket and knew that I would fly. By 1987, I was participating in balloon events. By 1991, I had my certificate, and the rest is history. Also had the privilege, the honor and the privilege, to officiate at international balloon events, literally around the world. I've also flown in hydrogen and helium balloons. My hydrogen balloon experience was to 12,900 feet in a hydrogen balloon over the Spanish Sierra Nevadas. Again, the opportunities in aeronautics are astronomical, no pun intended. As in anything else in life, it's what you make of it.
4: Last year you were flying these balloons out. How come you're not giving rides to them now?
5: The decision was made by Kid Venture that they would not have the balloons here this year. We've had a lot of people have come up and asked where they are. But again, whoever participates here, it is at the pleasure of the Kid Venture. We're hoping to be able to bring the balloons back again in the future. Again, our goal is to give a lighter-than-air experience for the young eagles. We're not just giving rides to kids. The idea is to allow children who might be interested in aeronautics and lighter than air to feel what it's like to float along, and that's what a tether ride will do for those young eagles. So hopefully we'll be back in the years to come.
3: I agree. A lot of people have come up to me and asked, where are the balloons? Where can I go to see the balloons? And I said, well, I don't think they're here this year.
5: We certainly would love to be back. We'd take a position any place. We'd even talked about the possibility of perhaps after the airport closes down at 8 o'clock to do a balloon glow one evening, you know, on Aeroshell Square, which would be just spectacular. It would slow down the crowds leaving that area. Everybody piles out at 6 o'clock. And we could have a few balloons glowing at that time, or never leave the ground, just have them inflated and have people begin to understand that. Or to do a glow maybe down at the Ultralight Runway after dark, or even on Pioneer Field here. There's a lot of things that we could do to have other people experience lighter than air.
4: Kathy, I'm 13, and I'm just wondering, how would I be able to get started in ballooning?
5: Pretty easy. The first thing I'd do, Eric, is I think I'd go out and find a crew, and I'd start crewing with them. See if it's really something that you want to do. Understand how the balloon is inflated and deflated, what it's like to be a chase crew person, become the navigator, learn to follow those roads and follow the balloons. And then I would work with that pilot, express your interest in him. Pilots that fly lighter than air go through the same training as everybody else. We have ground school. We focus on a lot of lower micrometeorology, the lowest 5,000 feet, because that's where we play around most of the time. And then you'd have all the exact same things that everybody else does. By the time you're 14, you could be a student pilot, so look forward to that. You can start logging hours. You just can't take your certificate till you're 16. So go to the FARs, Look to for the parts that are going to instruct you on what you need to do, what age you have to be. Flying a balloon is very, very much of a touchy-feely thing. In some regards, it's easier because I don't have to learn all those instruments. I only have three instruments on board, plus my radios. But it's not difficult to do. We've had some excellent pilots. As an aside, one of the youngest balloon pilots to ever win the U.S. National Championships has now won it 3 times out of 5. Won his first national champions at 17. He's fourth ranked in the world, has flown in multiple countries, won the Russian national championships. So you might only be 4 years away, Eric, from becoming a national balloon champion. I'd start with crewing.
3: Thank you, Kathy Lester Ross, with the balloon exhibit at AirVenture.
5: 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Have a great day.
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3: 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Judy, tell me about what you do.
6: What do I do? I have a lot of fun. I can't believe I'm having so much fun. And I'm all about education. I'm about educating kids and teachers. And actually, I began with EAA. And began about, 8 years ago with EAA. And I worked with KidVenture, a bunch of volunteers, and we put KidVenture together. And a year ago, I decided, well, you know what? Let's see what other horizons there are. And I joined CAP. So I'm really all about the teachers with CAP. I work very closely with teachers, providing them materials, education materials, opportunities, and talk to those kids about flying machines. There are different components to Civil Air Patrol. One of the less known components is the teacher component. And actually, we are the official auxiliary of the Air Force. In 1948, Congress blessed us and said that you had three missions in life. And one is cadet programs. That's what most people think of Civil Air Patrol. Those are the kids running around, helping a lot with the airplanes and parking and everything. There's operations, search and rescue. That's the other very well-known component to CAP. Homeland security. And then aerospace education. And we are the best-kept secret.
3: Now, what do you have to do with the Homeland Security?
6: Homeland Security, we are the second responder, and we're working on some high technology glass cockpit with Cessna, where we will be the second responder. They need to find someone, something, and we're working with satellite imaging, and we'll help locate it. We were the second responders on September 11th, the GA conference in Georgia. We help with security with that. So we have very dedicated, well-trained volunteers in the field, in corporate aircraft that are equipped with satellite imaging. It's very impressive technology.
3: That sounds like it. How old do you have to be to get into the Civil Air Patrol?
6: You have to be 13 years old. My son was in CAP, and it's really an excellent program. There are 5 elements to the Civil Air Patrol and being a cadet. One of them is leadership. And if you talk to any industry leader, especially aerospace, leadership, moral standards, understanding responsibility, that's really key. I don't know if any of you have heard of Killer Chick.
3: No.
6: Killer Chick. No. She attests to being a cadet and what she learned. And she's actually the fine young pilot that landed the A-10.
3: Oh.
7: From what I have seen of the Civil Air Patrol, I mean, the highest honors go to everybody involved, because the Civil Air Patrol gets some of the worst duty that I have ever seen, and they are always out there in the hot sun, parking cars, marshaling aircraft, helping with young eagles, doing whatever it takes to make sure that that air show is as smooth as possible.
6: Thank you, Ed, very much for recognizing those young people out there that really are. I look at them in their BDUs and just sweating away in those boots they're wearing, and the heavy duty and the responsibility that these young people are trained to do, and they're very dedicated. They're very well trained, and they are much more than just kids out there marching around. They really take their responsibilities very seriously, and they hold that leadership and that moral responsibility. And the adult, we have cadets and senior members from across the country here on their own time and their own dime, just like us as EAA members. You know, we're here on our own time and our own dime. And they're just here because they love EAA, they love airplanes, they love flying, and they just love doing their duty.
3: You normally see a lot of young men in the Civil Air Patrol suits. Now, this is open to young women also, right?
6: Absolutely. One of my personal goals is to open the world of aviation to females. I didn't start flying until I was 40. That's a long time of not flying when I always wanted to. So one of my personal goals is to open the world. And keeping in mind that not only the cadet program in Civil Air Patrol, but for every teacher that we reach and light up on the opportunities in the aerospace industry, we're not just talking being behind the controls. You know, we need engineers. The average age of the engineer today is 51. That means that, you know, it's not going to be too long, just like EAA members and CAP members, we're not going to be around. So opening the world to females, it is a high percentage of males, not only in the aviation world, but as we're growing them. You know, as we're growing these young people, we're not communicating enough to those females and diversity. You know, we need to let everyone know that this is here for them. They just need to grab a hold of it. They need to work really hard. And they need to do it. And just for everyone's information, I have some learning disabilities. And if at 40 years old, I'd turn my numbers and I could get my instrument ticket, so can you.
3: Well, I've got a 9-year-old little girl back at the campground listening on the radio right now. She's just itching to fly. And I'm sure she'd be a candidate for the Civil Air Patrol also.
6: Civil Air Patrol, and you pilots out there, let's fly those kids. I'm a young Eagle pilot, and a weekend does not go by in my little two-seater Grumman. I'm not flying a dozen kids. Let's get those kids in the air. Then not only get those kids in the air and turn them on, but let's turn those teachers and parents on. You know, it's never too old to tell someone they can fly. We don't need to start young, but we should start as young as we can, and it's never too late to start flying. So let's get our cheerleaders out there, because every teacher, 30 kids, that's powerful. That's powerful.
3: Is there an age limit? The opposite end of the spectrum, you've got a 13-year-old, you can be a Civil Air Patrol person.
6: We take them from I don't particularly care for this term, but cradle to grave. Mm-hmm. Yeah, cradle to grave, you can be a Civil Air Patrol.
3: So I could join.
6: You most certainly could join.
3: Wow.
6: Yes, you can. And then you can fly. And then some of the CAP members are not really in it for the flying part, which is, you know, we need every single help. It's like a ground crew for a Young Eagle event. Yeah, I was a ground crew before I flew. You know, so we need every single person, each one of us, to go out there and spread the word. And then as we spread the word, bring them into our family of flying.
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2: Were you in Oshkosh in 2022? 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
8: Welcome to Squawk 1200. I'm Fareed Gio, along with...
9: I'm Paul Pridecker. It's so nice to be back, Fareed. You doing well?
8: I am. And just a quick note, this is the first time that I've used Fareed Gio on the air. I've been Afterburner Al ever since we started the station back in 96.
9: I'm aware of that, and I hope I had something to do with maybe talking you into...
8: coming out of my shell?
9: Yeah. Yeah.
8: Sure,
9: you need enough. you need a little help with that. But boy, when we think about AirVenture, we think about the AirVenture experience, and it seems like it's happening now. All of a sudden, we're here, things are happening. Mm-hmm. There's plenty to see, plenty to do.
8: I think that one of the things that I've been noticing on especially social media is that there is just again another kind of dam break of energy. So I think we're going to have another huge year of attendance, just because people who maybe still weren't able to spin up last year and get out here, they're going to be here this year.
9: And it's the same with the entire transportation industry. There's some demand, and I don't know if you've traveled recently, but I have, and the aircraft are filling up. The airports are filling up. The general aviation instructing is on the increase. So it's a good time.
8: We took several family trips, and yes, you're right. It just about everything was full. Luckily, none of our experiences, and we took three different airlines. None of our experiences, we experienced any delays, despite even traveling during spring breaks, which was quite
9: remarkable.
8: A surprise.
9: Yeah. Well, I know you've got a little bit of housekeeping to get us started. So what's coming up for the hour?
8: Well, what's coming up for the hour is we apologize. Maxine Gareel, the CEO of X-Wing, was supposed to join us, but he got COVID, unfortunately.
9: Okay.
8: We hope that he feels better.
9: Absolutely.
8: And we are going to be speaking with one of the other representatives, Earl Lawrence, who used to head the government advocacy section of EAA for a longest time, and he's with the FAA, and he just joined X-Wing this year, I believe.
9: Oh, okay.
8: And so he's going to join us on Friday, and so he'll talk a little bit more about that. After that is Twyla Schneider from NASA to talk to us about the Artemis program, and Tim LeBaron from NTSB Aviation Safety. We were going to have the chairwoman of the NTSB, but I believe there's probably had been a scheduling conflict.
9: Sure.
8: So Tim is actually going to join us in studio, and that'll be a nice little exciting talk. If you'd like to interact with us and EA Radio, there's several different ways. You can call or text us at 920-550-1210. We see your text right here in the studio. We're happy to interact with you that way. While we're talking, you can even see us on YouTube, and we'll keep an eye on your comments as well. 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Email us at info@earadio.net. There are so many ways to reach out. And tell your friends and relatives. 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So please, all week long, Paul and I are going to be here 12 o'clock all week long.
9: Looking forward to it.
8: Yeah. And this is probably about our fourth or fifth year hosting together.
9: And what's so fun about this is we get to interact and meet so many different representatives from so many different parts of the industry. It's a learning experience for me and probably for you too.
8: Yeah. So a little bit of our history together, back, I don't know, about 10, 15 years ago, you were a regular guest here on EAA Radio.
9: I was a regular guest, and eventually sat on the other side of the microphone, and it's been fun.
8: And you and I worked together a little bit at a previous regional airline, and that's going to inform a little bit what we're talking about in a few minutes, but we're both veterans of the airline industry.
9: Indeed.
8: And obviously have some insights.
9: Well, we do, and like all pilots, we think we're right.
8: Yeah.
9: About everything we say.
8: Yes.
9: Absolutely.
8: Yeah. So we have seen a real sea change in the way that airlines have approached training, especially as we emerge from this pandemic. And
9: you're absolutely
8: a huge
9: right.
8: flip
9: and
8: in all the dynamics.
9: We used to come in here and discuss the different ways that people could have a career in aviation, and if their idea was to go to an airline, what some of the mechanisms for doing that would be. And now we're seeing the mainline carriers, and when I talk about mainline, I'm speaking primarily of the big three, which is United and Delta and American. They all have their programs, which look very much like ab initio programs, where they're offering young people a chance to get started. They're helping with financing, which has always been a barrier to entry. And the goal of these programs is to have young people who are interested in this have a path to succeed and to find their way into a career. It's one way. It's certainly not the only way. But one thing that we know for sure is that if you want to be involved in aviation, whether it's from a mechanic, a dispatcher, a pilot, a flight attendant, there's opportunities. It just seems like it's almost not able to keep up with the demand.
8: I remember having a discussion with a family friend at a wedding when I was in my early 20s and talking about, I think I was a CFI at the time, just minted maybe in the last prior 6 months, but trying to figure out how to build my time. And I remember him mentioning to me at that time, says, you know, the airlines would be, you know, if somehow they could, you know, finance you and then have some sort of, it's the poor choice of word, but some sort of indentured way that they could, you know, bring you in if they would pay for your training. You know, he was just thinking out loud at the time, but now we're here.
9: Well, and you were certainly part of the time when a typical path would be, well, maybe be a flight instructor, go to a regional. Your regional might be the path then to mainline. But as we said, now the mainlines are taking on, you know, that task and actually taking control of it. The other part of it, of course, is teaching from day one what being in an airline environment is like.
8: Yes.
9: You know, what to expect, how to work together as a crew, standardization, procedures. So it's almost like they're going to instill the culture from day one, which is a really important step.
8: And I found, you know, because I spent about 10 years in corporate flying and various different flight departments, and the standard of training was kind of up and down and all over the place. And I kind of had to get it all neatened up when I got to the airlines and kind of filled in some holes. I still feel it's probably the best training out there just because the volume that goes on, there's so much control and look at safety and examining it all the time to see where the weaknesses are. It's still the best. It doesn't mean that your training that you've had in other areas is not good, but because it is so uniform and it has to adhere to a standard because you have to fly every day and be safe with different people.
9: Well, and that's the key. I mean, standardization means everything to us. You literally have to walk up to an airplane and meet somebody who perhaps you've never met with before, and in 20 or 30 minutes get the airplane off the ground. And the only way you can do that is if everybody understands what the expectations are of their crew people. So
8: when you're getting to heading for the airlines, there is building time.
9: There is.
8: And there are several ways to build time. One's being a CFI, which is probably the most popular, the one that happens the most.
9: Yeah. What I'd like to say about that is it is a common way to build time, but you have to think of it as, I'm not really building time, I'm building an experience. And sharing experiences and building experiences. And even though your goal might be, I want to move on at some point and do something else within aviation, my sincere hope for everybody is that while you're doing that job, do it well, do it professionally. And although we sometimes, as humans, we tend to focus on, well, things will be better when.
8: Yeah.
9: When really, we should say, as long as I'm doing this job, I'm going to do it to the very best of my ability, because we have an obligation to, as flight instructors, to make good pilots, because our effect is multiplicative in that what we teach people is going to eventually be passed on by more people. So if somebody wants to be an instructor because they're trying to use it to build some time and experience, I think that's great. I just, you know, want people to stay professionally focused in the moment and do their job well.
8: Because we talked about how great airline training is. The problem is we still have people, if they don't have a good base.
9: That's right.
8: It's always going to be a struggle for them. And then you have someone on your team that you're really going to have to pick up and carry when you really need a partnership with them.
9: And you've made a very good point, because in a typical airline training syllabus, there is little to no time to go backwards and do the basics. You need to come with that in order to be successful and to manage your own success.
8: So if you want good partners, believe and be a good trainer when you were in that stage. Try to bring along as many people as possible, because without you going into the pilot shortage thing, we still need to build good pilots no matter how many pilots we're bringing along.
9: Absolutely. You're spot on. So go out there, be the best you can.
8: And thus endeth the lesson. When we come back, we'll speak with Twyla Schneider of NASA to talk about the Artemis mission. 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
11: And here we are on the fly down at Warbirds on a beautiful Wednesday afternoon. It's always fun to come down here and see everything in camo. This is camo world down here. And we have some new folks to talk to this year, which is kind of exciting. Harold Cannon is the new president of Warbirds of America. Harold, hello.
12: Hi, Jeff. Thanks for being here, and thanks for being down in our area.
11: So, Harold, you have some big shoes to fill. How's it going so far?
12: Okay. I follow Rick Siegfried, and Rick did a fantastic job at this. I call him the Energizer Bunny. He's a hard man to keep up with. His profession is airline pilot, so he's got me there. Basically, if you can see him, he's not working. And when you don't, he's gone. But he's got great relationships all over the grounds, really knows things, and he's been a good mentor. And, you know, he does have a big set of shoes to fill, absolutely.
11: Well, we thank him for his service, and we welcome you into the position. Tell us a little bit about the organization as you see it.
12: Well, Warbirds of America has about 5,000 members. We have 293 aircraft on the field today. There's a lot of enthusiasm. Our motto is keep them flying, and that's exactly what we do. Here at Oshkosh in particular, you can see aircraft that you can't find in museums, and not only are they here, they're flying. Better than that, you can actually meet some of the pilots. Our Warbirds in Review program has been very well accepted and has grown. Our director, Connie Bolin, has been in charge of that, and it was her idea to begin with, and it has been superb. Last year, I was privileged to fly L4 Cub all the way up from Kentucky. That was about 11 hours in the saddle and 13 hours on the clock. But the payback for that was to get to meet a 93-year-old who drove himself up from Texas, and this gentleman actually fought the Battle of the Bulge in an L4.
11: Oh, boy.
12: And so, yeah, you just can't have anything like that anywhere else. It's superb. The experience here is one of immersion in history. It's one of fantastic rare aircraft. Another thing we've been doing is the tram tours here. That's just taken off in the last 3 or 4 years, and they're getting rave reviews as well. And I have to put a plug in there. If you ride our tram, join Warbirds of America at the end. We're there. We'll sign you up. It's very painless and very inexpensive.
11: Is this like those tours you go on where they dump you off at the gift shop?
12: No, actually, we dump you off at the membership tent, then we walk you to the gift shop.
11: Okay.
12: So it's not bad at all.
11: Perfect.
12: And actually, that's another thing is that we do have Warbird branded merchandise. I have a shameless plug there as well.
11: Oh, that's okay.
12: Perhaps one of the nicest things in our merchandise are books that deal with Warbird history. And many times you'll find an author there who is a historical figure himself ready to sign your book. So this is a living museum for this week, and it's part of our nation's heritage. It's part of something that you literally don't see anywhere else.
11: Now, Warbirds, of course, is a huge part of the air show here at AirVenture every
12: Absolutely.
11: Year.
12: Absolutely.
11: It's a huge ordeal to put on, to organize and put on. A lot of effort by a lot of people. You have elevated yourself to the level of president. Tell us a little bit about where you come from.
12: Well, actually, I didn't do that.
11: You were elevated to that level.
12: Yeah, that's right. 18 years ago, I came to Oshkosh the first time. I'd promised myself I would learn to fly, and I reached a point in my life where I could. I did so, and 12 months later, flew up in a Piper Archer and literally stood out by 927 watching people land. That my friends had to drag me away. And shortly after they dragged me away, the show started, and I watched my first Warbirds air show. And if my kids are listening, get scholarships.
11: Yeah, right.
12: Because
11: Don't count on the inheritance.
12: This is, in the time I've been really blessed. I've made some wonderful friends that I would not have ever met otherwise. I've owned and flown a T-6, a couple T-34s, an L-39 Soviet jet. Maybe my favorite is the L-4 Cub. You know, when you go to the airport in the afternoon, that's just something that is absolutely a wonderful way to spend an hour or two.
11: Right. You don't need five people to get it going and go out and fly.
12: You don't, and it's low and slow. And, you know, I've actually been privileged to fly an L-39 up here to the show, and that's a fantastic experience. But flying the Cub up, you know, it's a warbird that you fly over. People look up. They wave at you. You wave back. They see you. And so that's been fantastic. I have an L5, Stinson L5, that I acquired from the gentleman.
13: A good one.
12: It's a really good one. It smokes, though, Bill. It fills with smoke.
13: It's supposed to smoke.
12: Yeah.
13: You need to tell your passenger that it's going
12: Actually,
13: to smoke.
12: I owned the airplane for about a year, never turned the smoke system on, did so with my wife in the back, and she's thinking we're on fire because it filled with smoke.
11: Uh-oh.
12: And I'm just...
11: Has she flown with you since that?
12: Oh, yes.
11: Oh, okay.
12: She is the calmest passenger you will ever meet in your life. And so I'm motoring on, looking at the shadow on the ground, going, this smoke system really works. It's drawing a great line. And she's going, we're going to die. We didn't. And when you turn the smoke system off, the Venturi effect clears the cabin very quickly. And then we also have the last pony in the barn is a DH-82A Tiger Moth. My wife is a British – well, she's British. I started to say British descent. There's
11: and
12: no descent
11: pretty,
12: there.
11: And very pretty, by the way.
12: And very pretty. And the tiger moth is very pretty, too. So it wasn't quite a package deal, but it's a really good deal, I'll tell you that. So it's been a ton of fun. And like I said, more so than the hardware or the people involved, you actually get to meet some folks that have had a major impact on our nation's history, and you get to meet some real characters like this guy. And together, it's an experience that you just cannot fathom. So, you know, I'm going to turn it over to the guys that started this movement or were there at the start. But and one more shameless pitch, join Warbirds of America. It's a great magazine. We have a great web presence. It's an opportunity to get involved. Our volunteers are the best. We have 500 people here helping put this into the field together. They come time and time again. Last night I had dinner with a gentleman who comes from Scotland every year and has for years. And that exemplifies our volunteers.
11: Well, I'll give you a plug, too. 2 years ago, after this radio show, I got drug over there, and I joined Warbirds of
12: Good
11: America.
12: Good for you.
11: And I will tell you that I also belong to Vintage, and I've got roots out everywhere.
12: We'll forgive that.
11: Yeah, thank you. But I will tell you, the magazine, from a non-Warbirds person, is very informative. You have stuff in there that isn't just Warbird stuff. You've got all kinds of really good information in that magazine. And so I would encourage anybody who has an aviation interest to check out that magazine. And by joining Warbirds of America, yeah, try it for a year, right?
12: Right.
11: If you don't like it.
12: You can get our web magazine briefing. Actually, you don't even have to be EA member. You should be. Everybody should be. But you can actually get that for a few months. Just go to the website, sign up. We'll send it to you, give you a little taste, and then hopefully reel you in.
11: Yeah, well, and it does. The magazine alone, even if you don't have a Warbird, the magazine keeps you coming back to Warbirds of America. So whoever's doing that magazine, kudos to them, because it's really a quality product.
12: Our editor is Jim Busha, and then we have contributions from our members. So it's a team effort, but we are very proud of it.
11: Well, you know, Jim Busha's doing Vintage, too.
12: Yeah, I do. We're going to forgive him of that, too. But Jim does a great job.
11: A lot of forgiveness goes on down here at Warbirds.
12: Absolutely. We're very much into redemption.
11: That's good. Well, you know, Bill Harrison is here sitting next to you. He's one of the directors of Warbirds of America. He's been here for a long time, and he has gathered together an incredible group of gentlemen who have an incredible history in Warbirds. And we're going to take a break, go back to the station for a few minutes, and then come back and let Bill address where we've been and interview these fine gentlemen here.
12: Thanks, Jeff.
11: You bet. So we are on the fly down at Warbirds. It's a beautiful Wednesday afternoon. If you haven't been down to Warbirds, catch a tram, head on down. If you're headed in from town, stop by Warbirds first and check out all these very cool old birds. Take a tram tour, and we'll be back in just a minute. 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
14: Here's an interview from 2016.
15: And good morning. Welcome back. We are talking about Pearl Harbor today, and joining us right now, Ken Peach, who is probably one of the leading experts on interstate cadets. At least that's what they tell me. You probably recognize that name from the air show. He does a great air show routine. Of course, the Jelly Belly Interstate. How did you come to start doing aerobatics in an interstate anyway?
16: That's a pretty good story. I bought my Interstate in 1973 from my uncle Leonard, and we had a guy at the airport that was trying to build a tandem seated with a 23012 airfoil, which is the same as a T-craft airplane, and he was having trouble with certification and stuff like that. I looked out the window of our hangar, our FBO that my dad owned, and I saw Leonard's airplane sitting in the back row, and it was kind of neglected. And I went out and looked at it, and sure enough, it has the 23012 airfoil. It has a tandem seating. It's aerobatic rated because it's CAA. And I went back and I called my uncle and I bought it. And in 1974, I had heard about Chuck Driscoll out in Seattle doing an act where he dropped an aileron, and he even dropped a elevator, that's not my style. And so I called him, asked him if he would mind if I did his act in the Midwest, because I didn't think I was going to go to anything more than that. And he said he didn't mind, nice guy. And so I went out and took off without the aileron, about 2 feet off the ground. Next time I got a little bit higher, and then I put a parachute on and went up higher and did some aerobatic, actually, with one aileron. The airplane flies really quite well with it. It turns better better to the right than to the left because of the down aileron.
1: Okay.
16: On the left side, makes it turn right. So consequently, when I do my act, I scrape the wing on the ground. I have a bag of flour out there to make it look bad, and I use, you know, the left wing because I want that down aileron into the ground effect to get out of there. And so, anyhow, it took a long time telling you how I got the interstate, but that's it.
1: So an interesting point you just made is that, and I don't think we see this as much anymore, but there were regional air show acts, you know.
16: That's right.
1: It's like, I'm going to do this act. I'm going to do your act in the Midwest kind of thing. And we don't see that much anymore.
16: No, it doesn't seem like it. And it is kind of a nice thing. I do meet a lot of regional guys when I do go around. I was an airline pilot and ended up retiring early to do this when Jelly Belly got a hold of me in 2007, which I got to say, I'm connected with a really good company. It's a family-owned company, Herm Rowland and his crew, the whole family work there. It's Old Americana Capitalism Company that I'm really proud to represent.
1: And it gives you an opportunity to have a really fancy paint scheme on your airplane as well, lots of colors.
16: And besides that, I get to eat the Jelly Bellies, too, besides the ones we give out at the shows.
1: I was going to say, you're a very popular performer, not only because you fly a great act, but you're the candy man.
16: Well, the thing is they know me by Jelly Belly Man, not by Canned Peach anymore,
1: right. Yes.
16: Which is fine.
1: That's good. So talking about Pearl Harbor, Cornelia Fort, who was a flight instructor in Hawaii, December 1941, she was up flying in an Interstate Cadet. Even though in the movie Tora, Tora, Tora, I think it's a steerman that's in there.
16: That's right.
1: But it is a female flight instructor and a male student. She was out flying, and as I understand from the way it was written, they were out flying, and she thought the Army Air Corps was buzzing by her and doing a simulated run on her and her student. She was going to get the buzz number and report them to the authorities.
16: That's right.
1: Until she saw the the rising sun go by,
16: right,
1: and realized it was something completely different.
16: That's all in the book Daughter of the Air by Rod Simbeck, and she has an excerpt right in there. It says that very same thing, that that's what she saw, and she was flying the Interstate Cadet, and we believe it's 37266, and there is we had a article in the January 2012 article in Smithsonian Aerospace Magazine, and it was called Pearl Harbor Mystery. And since then, Greg Anders has bought the airplane from me, and Greg has really been doing a lot of research, putting a lot of time and money into this because of the importance of Pearl Harbor. I'm feeling personally that we're getting right back close to almost the same thing, and I'm really worried about that, of course. But that being said, I want Pearl Harbor to be remembered. I have been a Pearl Harbor not since even before Tora Tora Tora. So when I saw Tora Tora Tora, I really got interested. I found out that she was flying that as an interstate, which I bought in 73. So right. I'm all over this now. Yeah. And I ended up buying 6 airplanes to get this airplane, to get it out here, to get it displayed. But I ran out of time. And thank God Greg Anders come along and took over. He's a heritage flight flyer. He flew F-15s. He's very knowledgeable and very, he wants it right. He wants the story correct, and he's working very hard to get it right. And we're believing that this is the airplane. We're 99% sure of it.
1: So after the Japanese start the attack, Cornelia takes over. She flies back to the home field, parks the airplane. They literally get out, run for cover.
16: Yeah.
1: The airplane ends up getting strafed. Another flight instructor is actually killed on the ground.
16: Yep.
1: At the
16: Bob
1: airfield.
16: Tice, yeah.
1: Yep.
16: Mm-hmm.
1: And then basically December 7th, 1941, all civilian air, there is no more. General aviation is grounded.
16: That is correct.
1: So the airplane with bullet holes and everything is pushed to the back of the hangar.
16: Yep.
1: What happens after that?
16: Well, it sits there until I believe it's 46 or 45 or 46. As soon as the war is over, then they get it back out again and they fix it up and they fly it. It was in Hawaii until the 1970s, and then it came back over here. And a guy from Arizona bought it, and then it just kind of stayed in disrepair for a long time. And then I bought it from Kurt Westlake out in Florida. And he wouldn't sell me just this airplane. So I got a whole bunch of Interstate Cadets sitting up in container buildings up in Minot, North Dakota right now. But seeing as though I'm flying air shows, it's good to have the parts.
1: There you go.
16: Yeah.
1: When did
15: the history of the airplane become apparent? I mean, you said that when you bought it, Kurt already knew what he had.
16: Yeah.
15: But where was the discovery kind of made?
16: I went, before I bought the airplane, I thought, well, you got to research it before you buy it, right? So I went and got the FAA records of this airplane, 37266, and it went there June 9th of 1941. It was being flown all the way through and up until December 7th, 1941. It's all the records are there. It was sold at Oleander's Flying Service on John Rogers Airport. This airplane is an accredited airplane.
15: Good. Now, some people have said, well, Cornelia Fort's logbooks don't reflect the same numbers because it's different, but
16: that's correct.
15: There's an explanation for that as well.
16: There is, and this is where Greg has really done some research on that. And Tim Talon had a picture of 37345 that she had in the logbook on December 7th, 1941, with the California Air National Guard sitting in line with a bunch of other ones. I've been out there. I've been working with the museum out there trying to get more information, but because it's air show season, I haven't done a lot of it. But that's where that airplane was. There is no way that that airplane could have got over in a time. My other airplane was 37361. This was 37345. Hers was built in October. Mine was built in November. There's no way mine was built in November 3rd, 1941. One month and 4 days before Pearl.
15: Right.
16: This one was just a couple weeks before, and it never went over there.
15: Right.
16: And she had in her logbook that she flew it before it was built.
15: Right.
16: So there's just no way that was a plane.
15: Yeah, and, I think the Sport Aviation article that we actually have sitting here really goes into in-depth as to Cornelia Fort. She had her logbook. She was a very meticulous record keeper.
16: Yeah.
15: Unfortunately, after the attack on Pearl Harbor, she goes off to eventually become one of the early WASP, actually before the WASP program was official, and unfortunately is killed in a mid-air collision.
16: Yeah.
15: But she takes all of her logbooks back to her family home in Nashville.
16: And it burns down.
15: Which burns.
16: Yeah.
15: So now, she, and thinking about it, her mindset at that time was she was trying to recreate logbook entries.
16: She wanted to be a pilot. She wanted to be an airline pilot.
15: Exactly. Yeah. So... Yeah. It's an interstate cadet. I flew this one, and I think this is the number kind of thing. So
16: another thing that shows that it wasn't 37345, she put in there that it had a Continental engine.
15: Mm-hmm.
16: And a Continental engine was in 37266, but 37345 had a Franklin engine.
15: Okay.
16: And so there's another thing that shows that it was not that airplane.
15: Yes.
16: I mean, there's no way it could have been that plane.
15: Yeah. And it's amazing to unravel history like
16: it
15: that.
16: It is. It's fun.
15: It's just fascinating.
16: Yeah, yeah. And it's got to be right. Matter of fact, you reminded me, John Fleshman from the Air and Space Magazine gave me a voicemail. I got to get back to him because we want to talk about it and relive it again and put it back in the Air and Space. I think that's what he wants, but we'll see. Yeah.
15: All right.
16: Yeah.
15: Are we going to see this airplane fly this week?
16: Greg's going to fly it.
15: All right.
16: Yeah, and then somebody's going to shoot him down.
15: He's going to shoot at. Okay.
16: Yeah, there you go. Yeah.
15: And is that tonight?
16: I believe it is. Yes.
15: All right. So, if you're not in on the information for tonight, when the day air show ends, the Boeing Centennial Plaza is going to become Pearl Harbor, 1941, December 6th.
16: Wow. Yeah, neat.
15: You know, it'll be a recreation as best we can do here.
16: Yeah.
15: And Cornelia is going to go out with her student December 7th, and who knows what happens after that.
16: So kind of gives you a chill, doesn't it?
15: It really, really does.
16: When you think about what happened there with all those sailors and everybody, I mean, the whole world changed. World War II started at that time when that airplane was flying.
15: It's amazing. Amazing story, and we appreciate you saving it and bringing it back and talking a little bit not only about this cadet, but, of course, the Jelly Belly cadet.
16: Yes.
15: And when are you flying in the air shows?
16: I'm flying today all three acts.
15: All three acts.
16: Yeah, that's what I heard. Now, there's weather coming in, so I think they're redoing the schedule, so it may not happen. But whatever happens, I'm just glad to be here in Oshkosh.
15: Excellent. Kent Peach, we appreciate you taking time out of your busy schedule to be with us. 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
18: Welcome back to Push to Talk with Magneto Mel here on EAA Radio. This is the ATC Hour, and we're sitting here with Darren Gaines and Bob Knowles in the U.S. and Damia Obrado.
19: Yes.
18: Is that close?
19: Good enough.
18: Good enough. Love that. Good enough. And Lutz Pritchoff.
19: Yeah.
18: And we're talking about the English language proficiency, I think is what we were talking about before we went to break there.
19: I think maybe Darren could give us a take because he's with an accident investigation, and he might have a take on English language and how it affects flying in the accident investigation scene.
20: Well, I'd open up with the fact that you brought up English proficiency standards and testing. Bob and I were issued an air traffic control credential without ever having to take the English proficiency test. So how do they know that our English proficiency is meeting the level 4 or higher standard? But to follow up on what Lutz was talking about, yeah, communication is very critical in aviation safety, and there have been many events where lack of communication, message received, message sent, and returned was broken down and misinterpreted, has led to very significant accidents, even fatalities in many cases. So the language barrier issue was part of that, and also in this case proper phraseology was oftentimes not used as well. In the U.S., it's real easy. If the pilots and the controllers use a document known as the Pilot Controller Glossary, if we all use the language in there, the words and phrases in there in the correct order, we're all going to communicate very well. If it's not in the Pilot Controller Glossary, it's okay to make it up as best you can to describe the situation. But controllers are bound by that. In the U.S., it's a recommendation for the pilots, and I highly recommend it myself. The pilots use the Pilot Controller Glossary as well.
18: I found it interesting that Dom, you said earlier you have you have a lot less rules here, but we break ours. So that was kind of
21: well, I didn't exactly say that.
18: That's why I'm giving you a decision to fix that.
21: Okay, but yes, it's the way it goes. Sometimes.
18: You can deviate a lot more easily, I guess.
21: Exactly,
18: that was
21: exactly.
18: What you were saying.
21: It's not that's exactly, and I want to add something yet with this language issue. We have this, we are going through the same process in Spain. I think it's all over Europe with these qualifications for controllers. And there's this minimum number 5 requirement for ICAO, which personally for me is not enough. And
18: you said a minimum of 5 for
21: no,
18: you?
21: No, the minimum is 4.
18: 4, oh, yeah.
21: In 6. The 6 would be a native speaker. And
18: yes.
21: The one,
18: so. 4 is barely, kind of, not barely passed, but it's just
21: yes,
18: the
21: good
18: the
21: enough to communicate,
18: passing, right.
21: Right? So I know some controllers who will have this level, and it's good enough for day-to-day job. But then when it comes to these special situations, it's not so good. And, of course, the program there is if you have the 4, you can continue working, but you need to
18: right, the
21: to,
18: 4, 5, and 6.
21: To work, yes, to work to upgrade
18: much, right.
21: to 5.
18: Or be retested. I think if
21: yes.
18: You're 6, then that's it. You've tested,
21: exactly.
18: You're good,
21: exactly.
18: Never
21: with 4,
18: again.
21: You retest every year. With 5, I don't know, every maybe longer. And with 6, you don't retest again. And then there, I also want, now that we are speaking to a majorly English-speaking audience, they tend to see a problem in the foreigners who are not so proficient in English, which obviously it is a problem.
18: As well, but Dara was talking about the English, native English speakers,
21: exactly.
18: Who are not so proficient in English.
21: Exactly, or you may be proficient in English, but not in aviation English. So it, that helps to use the standard phraseology,
18: well, so
21: and it doesn't.
18: I was going to say, we actually have U.S. citizens, many U.S. citizens that
21: yes.
18: are born here for whom English is not their first language, but they would probably, I don't know if they would be held up to this test because they're U.S. citizens. So, you know,
22: and
18: they're
22: like
18: going through.
22: Like Darren said, we got issued the credentials, and so apparently we can do it.
20: Never took a test.
22: Nope.
19: Well, in Germany, the standard is we have to have all controllers have a level 4, desirable is a level 5. I think the level 4 retraining is a retesting every 3 years and the level 5 every 5 years. But I'm not sure. It could be that countries handle things differently. Of course, the most difficult aspect is the policing, because ICAO has no policing function involved. So as far as that goes, it's really a national thing. And as Darren just said, the FAA can say, or whoever issues the licenses here can just say by decree everybody is a 4, a 5, a 6. And I've heard rumors that there are European countries that will just by decree say all our controllers are a 6 and be done with it. And that's not the point of the exercise. I'm actually involved in the language assessment to a certain degree, and we'll most probably be doing assessments in the near future. And level four, really, for most of the European countries, especially the West European countries, is really not going to be a problem. I think in the German Air Traffic Controllers Association, most of our members, in fact, I'm going to go out on a limb and say I'm pretty much sure all of them will easily make a level four, because it's the minimum standard that's required to actually have a conversation. And most, or our controllers will definitely get there without any problem.
18: I don't know about the controllers, but I know on the pilot side of things, I was involved in a study with the FAA. That's what I did there, and that's what we did, is assess the English language proficiency based on that scale. And you're right.
19: Maybe they can say something about how it is in Spain, but our guys, I'm sure,
18: I'm just saying that we actually were very proficient from the Germans, from the German.
21: Regarding the controllers, of course, there may be some exception, but of course in Spain too, I think everyone would make their level 4 or 5 easily. And some level 6. But then in the pilots, it's a whole other story, because we have to start that it's not a requirement to know English in order to speak English in order to be a pilot. It is in order to get an endorsement in your license that allows you to travel abroad. But then we have also visitors. In Menorca, we get some visitors from Europe, and we

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1: Talking to a controller. So some of these pilots then decide to make a trip once a year maybe, and they are just, they are in the first place, they are not used to talk to air traffic controller, and then they are not really good in English, so it makes some problems sometimes.
2: I think you get that problem in the U.S. as well with people just not talking to controllers.
3: So. That's true. Actually, that's one of my pet peeves is a VFR pilot will call up and request flight following. We'll get them a code and get them in the system and call traffic or whatever, but then they quit listening. There's nobody there at the end of the radio anymore. They fly off, we make a handoff, they don't accept the handoff, and several sectors away, can you still hear me?
2: Really?
3: Yeah. Hmm. It's happened more than we'd care to.
2: I would just think that from the pilot side, you know, flight following is something that you want to get, and you, well, flying in California, Van Nuys area, if they're not too busy, then that's what you want to get, so... Darren, you look like you had something that you wanted to add there.
4: I can add there. A part of the KO requirement is also for controllers to meet the language proficiency requirement without impediment of accent. And I find that's almost impossible to reach that goal. Everybody's going to have an accent. Even in the geographic areas of United States of America, a controller from Boston will sound different than Georgia, Texas, New York,
2: right.
4: Missouri. So how are you going to eliminate the accent issue? I don't think that can be solved.
2: Well,
4: that's in the books.
2: We have the tape of the recording with the guy that was from Great Britain trying to talk to the New York controller. And they literally, at one point, finally, one of them said, I know we're both speaking English, but I don't understand a word you're saying.
3: Right. Yeah.
2: So,
3: I heard that one, too.
5: And I think with English in the United States, it's not such a diverse band as, for instance, in the UK. And I get into the UK quite a lot. And if you get up in the Glasgow area, for instance, they have a very strong dialect. Also, they're around Newcastle, Manchester, and down in Wales. So it's not a given that just because you're supposedly a native English speaker that you're also going to get a level 6 assessment. And there's a misconception as far as that's concerned that because English is your... native language, that you're automatically level 6, and that's not necessarily so.
2: But as Darren said, nobody's tested anybody here.
5: Well,
2: so
5: you guys have special rules and regulations, and you can just, well, I don't know how does that work, Darren?
4: As I said, we were issued air traffic control credential. On that credential, it indicated English proficient. The oversight agency issuing that credential does not know me. They don't know who I am. I never took a test, so I was not tested for my English proficiency when I was issued a credential indicating English proficient. So the testing, as far as me personally, and Bob said he wasn't tested either, isn't being done. It looks like it appears that they're just being issued to FAA air traffic controllers without a test.
2: I wonder how Canada weighs in on that.
5: It's the problem with ICAO, it's the problem I think ICAO has always had, is ICAO is trying to work a system for the globe, and there's just no policing. And really, you can try and enforce it, or you can just say, well, we recommend, or bring out a directive, as they've done now. But as with any directive, and I mean, I get that a lot. I've been working with the NATCA guys for a couple of years now. And one of the things we're always on about is, for instance, phraseology, things that get said here. One of the things I remember a couple of years back, I was out at Fond du Lac, and I used the term line up and wait.
2: Mm.
5: And there was mass protest and chaos because in America, one says taxi into position and hold. And I said, well, we've been using line up and wait forever and a day, and it seemed to work, and the pilot understood me. Where's the problem? So there are differences. And
2: it's the position and hold and the hold short. I think that those have gotten sort of
5: we've been told. I mean, we now have this is the two latest ones that I really enjoy is climb with 2,000 feet a minute or greater. We now don't say or more anymore. We say or greater. I sometimes think, well, you know, maybe that's just somebody at ICAO who just needs something to do and figures out, well, we'll just change something here, because really. I have no way of seeing why or more or greater is going to be better or worse. We now also have a new thing, which I heard in the UK a couple of years ago, has now finally drifted across the channel to Germany. We now know when somebody calls in, you don't say go ahead, you say pass your message. And apparently that's an ICAO standard, which is now going to be start or is being enforced. And I can see by the look on Mel.

0: face, that's something that's obviously not going to take off in the United States. And there we've basically got to the problem. How does ICAO enforce the standard? They can't. They can give out a directive and say, we suggest or we propose or we direct, and it's up to the national agencies of each country to do so. And even though we nitpick at the English and at the languages, I think once you look at some of the countries whose languages are phonetically totally different, for instance, in the Asian sector, I think it's way more difficult for those people. And one of the English assessors actually said to me at one time, these language proficiency tests weren't really designed for English speakers or for the European flying community, and they were more so for the countries in the Southeast Asian, Middle East, where not only do they speak a totally different language, but they have a totally different phonetic buildup. And for them, a level 4 is a really difficult thing. And that's why we consider in Western Europe, level 4 is actually quite easy. It's not actually a very high standard. But we're looking at us, and we're looking at other people in Western Europe, in the United States. I think the emphasis, and this is where ICAO, I think, is going with the directive, is they want to try and get the standard globally. In terms of enforcing it, of course, there's never been a way to enforce it, and I don't think there ever will be. It's up to national agencies to decide whether they want to or not want to do it, and all you can really do is, and I'm sure Darren will agree, for the accident investigation, the better the English, the better you go.
1: Well, I know you were talking about changing some of the phraseology and using greater as opposed to more than, and I'm wondering what the impetus behind the change is. When there's phonetic ambiguity, like climbing to 2,000, you know, when people are leaving level 4 or 4, you know, you don't want to say fours and twos, so there's a potential for confusion. But if it's not, if there isn't any confusion,
2: I've seen an example with this go ahead thing. It's in Spanish, in this case, it was adelante, but it means the same as go ahead. It was with a car of some workers that were working next to the runway. And they called the towers, they say, Menorca Tower, we are obras, they don't know, whatever. And the controller says, go ahead, and they say, oh, I go ahead, and then they go into the runway. So that may be a reason in this case. But anyway, changes in this case are not really a good thing, because all these languages so...
1: Unless there's a really good reason,
2: yes,
1: to change, so
2: established in the minds of so many people that it's really difficult to change. And when you start a change, you never complete it, because some people will keep saying the things the way they have ever done. And so now you have two ways of saying something. So I think they should really think well before making changes, and they should be only for really justified things.
3: Yeah, really, because air traffic control is a language almost onto itself. It doesn't matter what dialect or what other language it's in. Air traffic control is site-specific for this job. So we need to come up with a way to define what we mean, everybody agree on it, so that we all know what we're talking about. Would you agree, Darren?
4: Darren would agree.
3: Thank you, Darren.
1: And on that note, we'll take another break here. You are listening to Magneto Mel on Push to Talk. We've got the ATC Hour going on here with quite a few members of the air traffic control community from around the globe. 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
6: We have a new guest in the studio. We have Robert Mark. He's a 35-year aviation industry thought leader. I love that, thought leader. You wrote that, by the way. I want you to know that.
7: I think I did, actually.
6: Yeah, you did. He's chief executive officer of ComAvia, which is the publisher of an aviation blog named Jetline.com. And he's also editor of AIN Safety, which is a weekly aviation safety magazine published by Aviation International News. He's authored books and...
8: Working on another one right now.
6: Yeah,
8: so,
6: I've seen you on TV, commentary for...
9: Won
6: you know,
9: CNN
6: awards.
9: And
6: yeah.
9: Fox.
6: Won some awards, exactly, yeah, exactly. Yeah. Well, anytime
8: I'm about ready to die, there's really nothing left to do, so...
6: Not even close. We can see him. If you're looking on the webcam, you can see the guy's in perfect health. Not a problem. Rob, how are you?
9: Well, I'm just dandy, Amy. I haven't seen you here since last year. I mean, but we chat all the time because we're in some of the same circles, and we know some of the same people, and Magneto Mel, we don't travel in the same circles, but I think we might.
1: We just don't run into each other as much.
9: Yeah,
1: we'll have to do something about that.
9: Nobody talks to anybody in person anymore. We all do it on email or texting or
6: That's
9: Facebook
6: not really true.
9: Or,
6: every now and again, I'm an old-fashioned girl, and every now and again, I will pick the phone up and I will call you. You know that.
9: That's true, yes.
6: I will call you.
1: But do you write?
6: Oh, yeah. Yeah, I do. I do.
9: That's all we do.
1: I never write anymore.
6: I even do thank you cards, but that's neither here nor there. Rob, tell me, what are we whining about this week? And I use that in reference to
1: jet
6: whine. Yeah.
9: I was whining. Well, in fact, that other button that I gave you there, the Aviation Minute, is a kind of a editorial show we do. It's an audio now, and we do that every other week. And we kind of grab a topic that is interesting in the industry and kind of whine about that. So, you know, jet whine's the text, and of course that is more audio. But this week I was actually whining about FOQA. I don't know if anybody ever heard of that, but it's a data system that they collect operational numbers and things from commercial airliners, and they look at safety trends and they try to predict what might happen so that they can prevent accidents from happening. And I just happened to think, when I was doing some of that work with the Malaysian 17 accident recently, I said, you know, we ought to do that in GA. I know there are pieces of equipment that will gather the data on some of these airplanes now, but nobody's doing anything with it. You know, nobody wants to really look at it or analyze it or look for those trends, big privacy issues. But I just said I think it's a lost opportunity because we're trying to get the accident rate down in general aviation, and it just seemed like a no-brainer to me. But some of the comments I got were not real friendly. So about, you know, the privacy issues and people not wanting to share. And so, you know, there you go.
6: Well, but I have a problem with that because this data is stripped of the identifiers.
9: The airline data is, yes. Yeah. And
6: so why not the GA?
9: Well, that seemed like a no-brainer to me. I mean, but you know what? We're not that well organized yet. And I'm going to go over to the Gamma folks later and talk to Kate about that, because she's kind of a GA safety lady. And I said, why don't we do this? And people were saying, I thought somebody was doing it, but we're not. So I don't know. Maybe
1: everybody thinks someone else is doing it.
9: Yeah,
1: so.
9: Well, that could be it. And that's kind of what the Aviation Minute's about. We kind of look at things that people don't really think about and just kind of get them thinking. And that's kind of the point of it. But, you know, of course, that's only one of the many things that people like you and I that have to still work for a living. And I still have a daughter in college, and I think yours are out of college, right?
6: Yes.
9: Yes, that's right. And it's, I don't know if you have kids or, let me tell you, when you have to put them through college, what you find out is you never saved enough money, ever, ever.
1: I believe that.
9: And and so I'm going to probably work until the day my head hits the table. But it is really exciting to be up here, I think. And I just met two really interesting folks. I met your last guest, Abington from the Watch Company, and a fellow that's doing this film tonight about the World War I naval flyers, and over at the whatever the blow-up theater is over
6: yes,
9: there.
6: Yes, the flying theater, right?
9: Yeah, I think
1: yeah, fly-in.
9: Yeah, fly-in.
1: Yeah, fly-in.
9: Yeah. But, you know, there's so many stories. There are so many little niches of aviation that you meet people. You just run into them and you start chatting, and people are so friendly up here. They'll tell you their life story, and you go, wow, that is really cool. And that's what I think a lot of us do with social media in aviation, is that we try to find those stories and present them to a lot of people that might not have the opportunity to come to this show and kind of share that with them.
1: Well, and those stories, that's data too. That's something that we can use. It's more what we call qualitative as an anecdotal, but there's a lot to be learned in that, and you can pull out common threads and then determine, you know, kind of what direction you need to go in other you know, other purviews.
9: Sure,
1: of
9: we all
1: that.
9: Have those scary moments. I don't think I've ever had a scary moment as scary as when you put your broke your airplane, but
6: at the time it wasn't scary. So that's the interesting part.
9: Well, you know, every pilot I know says that that's had an emergency of some kind, and people say, "Were you scared?" And you go, "You know, I wasn't at the time."
1: You don't have time.
9: You
1: to
9: don't
1: be,
9: have time.
1: Yeah.
9: You do what you're training. It's like when the guys put the Airbus in the Hudson. Mm-hmm. They just went into motion, and you know, if you listen to the audio of that cockpit, I mean, there was very little chatter. They just did this and that. Said we're going in the water, and that was it. And it's amazing because all your training takes over, even though you think you're never going to be ready, but you do, and it's later you go, oh my God.
6: That's exactly so, right. And you know this from both sides of it, because you've both been an air traffic controller, and you've flown commercially.
9: Yeah, that's right. And I flew business jets for a long time, too. So it's really been a lot of fun, and that's why we do some of the communications work we do, because it was hard for companies. We work with airports and companies, small businesses. It was hard for them to find somebody that understood the communication side of it, but also understood the aviation business. So it's it's a lot of fun, actually. And then I get to come up here for a couple of days and goof off and meet you guys. And
6: so, what's the coolest thing you've seen so far?
9: This year. Well, since I only got here yesterday, I can't say that there's been a super cool thing that I've seen yet. I know where I'm going when I leave after lunch today. I want to go see the glass, the 3D glass guys. What's the name of that company?
1: Oh, yeah, I saw that. I saw them doing their prototype last year.
9: But I saw them yesterday, and apparently you can project all this cool stuff on your these
1: glasses.
9: It's like,
1: the Google Glass for the
9: cockpit.
1: Yeah,
9: and you
1: wear
9: them while you're flying, and I just think that's pretty cool. So.
6: So what you're talking about is a HUD.
9: Essentially, that really is. Yes, that's absolutely true.
6: And I would call it the year of the HUD from the different kinds of light aircraft technologies, from something as simple as putting a transparent reflective tape, then having the lights for like an AOA that would actually reflect onto it. So your eyes can be out here, which is really the only place they should be on landing when an AOA might be useful, or on takeoff, right?
9: Yeah.
6: You don't want to be down here at the EFIS looking at your AOA, right?
9: And when you've flown with a HUD, which is that glass panel that you a pilot kind of looks through, and you see all that information projected.
6: Right. We'll decode that heads up device display.
9: Get your HUD out or something. They say. I don't know, but it makes you wonder why you ever learned to fly looking down at all these instruments. And for those of us that fly, we had to learn that instrument scan of getting your eyes looking all over the damn cockpit. And then you wondered why some of them didn't do so well trying to keep the airplane upright. But this is really cool, of course, until it breaks.
6: Ah, yes.
9: Yes,
6: because
9: it's the old
6: automation
9: dependency.
1: And that's where that training, you know, you need to make sure that you keep up on that so that kicks in.
9: That's true.
6: That's a controversy, too, because there are people out there now saying that we shouldn't teach pilotage anymore. Now, I know how I feel about that. What do you think?
9: Well, You know what's really bad when you sound like you come down on that side, because I'm on the side you guys are. You say you sound like you're really old. You're just being an old fuddy-duddy. You're not keeping up with the times. And I love the technology. I think it is great. But even when I teach, because I still teach people to fly, too. I work in the Cirrus because I'm a Cirrus instructor. And when I turn the technology off and they have to look out the window, and I say, well, what's the power setting to do pattern work? And they go, without the instruments? You go, yeah. Because what are you going to do if the instruments break? Yeah, but they don't ever break. Well, hardly ever. Yeah, but what if you're in there the one time it does? See? And that's the problem with not learning pilots is you have nothing to fall back on. And that's where I think we're making our mistake. And we've seen that with a look at this crazy Asiana accident. They had the Vazi right out there staring at them, telling them they were low, and they all just sat there. We don't know why. but they didn't do anything.
6: Well, they actually even had a third pilot going, you appear to be low. Now you appear to be really low. And they didn't listen to that either.
9: No,
6: what can I say about that?
9: That's right. So.
6: We've been speaking with Rob Mark, who is an aviation safety
9: geek.
6: Rob, where can people find you online if they want more information?
9: They can find us certainly at jetwine.com. Mm-hmm. Comavia.com is another one.
6: Excellent.
9: Of course, I co-produce the Airplane Geeks. So there's airplanegeeks.com. And I don't know, and Facebook and Twitter, I'm on Jetwine. And I don't know, every place else.
6: Hey, Google Robert Mark, aviation safety.
9: And if somebody else comes up, let me know.
6: That's exactly right. Thank you so much for taking the time to be on Attitude Adjustment today.
9: Thank you. I feel better now.
5: Let's take a listen to a classic interview from 2019.
10: Beautiful Saturday out here at the Sea Base. I call it the Sea Base. They call it the Seaplane Base. The Oshkosh Air Venture Seaplane Base. Mark Rassi is the chairman. He's helping me out on the show today and giving us all kinds of great information. And I saw Ryan just took off to go do something aviation. Yeah. Probably go flying or play on a boat or do something.
11: He's going flying in that Husky over there.
10: Okay.
11: That red and gray Husky.
10: Well, the guy asked him once, and he was like, see ya.
11: Yeah.
10: Because that's how it should be.
11: Yeah,
10: really.
11: Exactly.
10: Mark, you've lined up a couple of guests for us that are pretty important to the seaplane world. Why don't you introduce our next guest here?
11: So what we have here is Mark Palm, and you're with Samaritan Aviation. Thanks for joining us today. He's one of our vendors. He has a very unique airplane, a beautiful airplane. And that airplane was at the Boeing Plaza in the first half of the week, and then we've been privileged to have it here at the Seaplane Base, and they have a tent here. Is that no, that's not
10: and that's a Canadian.
11: That's the one Canadian. The one Canadian airplane.
10: They must have actually been in the States for
11: So, Mark, it's really a neat organization that you have. You're the CEO and co-founder. Can you tell us a little bit about your organization?
12: Yeah, thanks, Mark. It's great to be here with you guys. Yeah, we're Samaritan Aviation. We're a Christian nonprofit, and we serve the people in the remote communities of Papua New Guinea. Most people in America don't even know where Papua New Guinea is, but it is in the South Pacific, north of Australia, and it's one of the most remote communities and places in the world. Just in New Guinea, to give you an example, 8 million people, 850 languages, so a fifth of the world's languages are there. 80% of the people live in the remote communities. And so we work in this area where there's a 700-mile river, one hospital. The one hospital is 1 to 3 days away for the 250,000 people that live along that river. And so we serve those people in the remote communities with emergency life flights 7 days a week. We're on call picking up patients with snake bites. You have a death. The snake over there is called a death adder, if that tells you anything about the what happens. But they have about 8 hours to live. And so if you're 1 to 3 days away from the only hospital, you really don't have any hope. And so we offer hope and access. We'll get the anti-venom. We'll get a nurse. We'll be right out there on the side of the river saving their lives. 40% of the work that we do also with in emergencies is with mothers giving birthing challenges and babies. And so that's a big part of what we do. We also serve patients with tuberculosis, malaria. 98% of the people on the river have malaria, cerebral malaria, any other type of sickness. And these remote communities still have challenges like we do here in America, and they fight each other. Their weapons of choice are machetes, spears, and arrows. And so we deal with about 20% of our flights are trauma conditions or people falling out of trees or their bush houses.
10: So do your volunteers literally fear for their lives when they go into these situations, or are you pretty much off limits?
12: Yeah, we're off limits. We have learned over the years as far as with tribal wars is we have them bring the patients down to the next village down. I've had a few experiences where I was in the middle of those situations, so we avoid those now. We've learned from that. But the people really love what we're doing. We don't charge for any of our flights. And so we've been saving lives over there full time since 2011. We've saved thousands of lives now through emergency medical flights. Also, we've delivered 200,000 pounds of medical supplies to 40 different aid posts. So we use a Cessna 206 aircraft. 200,000 pounds is a lot of medical supplies to be flying out. We have two seaplanes over there now, and we have a third one here at Oshkosh that'll be going over next year. And we also do disaster relief. Polio came back to Papua New Guinea 2 years ago, and so we work with World Health Organization to be kind of the tip of the spear. We work in this remote communities. There's no other access other than the seaplanes that we use, and so offering that access and hope to these remote communities is what we do. And we're just excited to be celebrating our 21st year as an organization and our 11th full-time seaplane operations in Papua New Guinea.
10: So are you funded by generosity of donations, grants, and government? Is that?
12: Yeah, so 70% of our funding comes from individuals, foundations here in the U.S., and 30% of our funding comes from the Papua New Guinean government, who's been a big believer in what we've done. They've helped us buy one of our seaplanes as well, and so they've been our partner the whole time, and we really value that. And like the fact that it's not just U.S.-based doing everything, but it's a partnership that's helping save lives.
11: So you mentioned you had three seaplanes, but are they all 206s?
12: Yeah, so all of our aircraft are U-206 on amphibious. We use the Aerostat floats. We do about five different major modifications from the whipline right-hand door, the flint-tip tanks. We do the Robertson Stoll, which is the aileron that droops with the flaps, gets us off the rough waters quicker. We also do the Sportsman Leading Edge Stoll cuff as well, the Aerostat floats, and we just have standardized all three of our aircraft to be exactly the same avionics, exactly the same modifications. We upgrade it to a IO-550F engine as well, and we put a Peeponk 86-inch seaplane prop on there.
10: Wow, cool.
11: So how many volunteers are in your, or how many are on your team?
12: Yeah, so we have about eight families now. You know, when I say families, our staff raises their own support, so it keeps our overhead costs down from their friends, families, and churches. And they move their whole families over there for 2 years at a time. So I've lived there with my family for 10 years. I went over there in 2010, packed our first plane in a 40-foot container, went over, put it back together, flew it into the where we work, and brought my wife and my three little kids over there. And my kids have been raised over there pretty much. So it's been an amazing adventure, and so excited to see our team growing. You know, to be at Oshkosh is always a treat for us to come. We have our newest pilot here. We have two pilot candidates that are working to sign up and go through the application process with us. And we have the airplane. We've had donors, board members, and just an amazing opportunity to share with the public what's happening over there and how they can get involved and partner with us to help us save lives and offer access and hope to these remote communities.
10: I have to ask you, Mark, and everyone's wondering this that might be listening, is what was your inspiration to do this? Because that's a huge move, like uprooting your family and taking them to this adventure that you're on. And so what was the spark that caused you to do this generous thing?
12: Yeah, you know, as a kid, my grandfather flew in World War II, and I have had two uncles that flew airplanes. My cousin was a Prowler pilot and now flies for Delta. So growing up, I was kind of around aviation. My father was a minister. And so as a teenager, he ran a homeless mission in Santa Cruz, California, and we fed people and clothes and did more than just talk about who God was or about our faith, but we did something tangibly to make a difference. And so that impacted me. And then going to Papua New Guinea as a 19-year-old in 1994, living with the people in the remote communities and seeing the need. And
10: so that's you did really a mission there.
12: We did a mission for just a month,
10: okay.
12: And the goal was just to live with the people and say, what are your biggest needs? And it was very clear that lack of access to medical help was their biggest need. And so with all the water, the seaplanes made sense. And we're still able to do this service at no charge to the local people. And
10: well, they probably, frankly, couldn't afford it.
12: They couldn't afford it, yeah, exactly. Yeah. Yep.
10: So, wow. Well, so that was the spark. That was that mission trip.
12: Yep.
10: Wow, what a miracle for those people.
11: So you have that experience. You see the need. Were you an aviation enthusiast before that? Or did you pursue aviation in the seaplane world simply because of that mission trip?
12: So based on my grandfather's and my aviation background as a child, I was planning on either going military or commercial flying at that point. And then when I had this moment, this kind of a spiritual moment and seeing this need, it changed the direction of my life. And being over there, it was obvious to me that seaplanes was really the only thing that was going to give us that access. You know, there hadn't been a seaplane in this area for 40 years. And so going in and seeing the 700-mile river, there's only 3-wheel runways on this river, but we can land. We land in 65 different locations. We served 119 villages this last year. And these are communities, like I said, 1 to 3 to 4 days away from the nearest hospital. And to be able to go in, our average flight's 45 minutes. So to be able to use aviation to save lives, 45 minutes or 3 days, that's life-changing and life-saving.
10: So this is an aviation pilot event mostly. There are a lot of families involved too. So I'm going to ask a question that relates to that. You said you have a couple pilot applicants. You also have a new pilot. What brings them to you, and what are you looking for? What qualifications does somebody need to have to fly for you?
12: Yeah, the first one is they need to have a passion to serve people and to love on people, because that's what the heart of everything we do. Aviation is a tool to get the job done, and it's the only way to get it done. And we all obviously have to be very good pilots, very good decision-making. When you're flying floats in that area, if you can imagine a river that's 1,000 feet wide that rises and falls up to 20 feet within a week. So you're dealing with whirlpools, big foam balls, trees that are 100 feet long with roots sticking up 50 feet floating down the river at certain times. Just docking and undocking. There's no docks over there. It's nice to have docks here at the seaplane base. Over there, you're looking to go through between 30 feet between two coconut trees, and you're dodging whirlpools, fishing nets, crocodiles, villagers in their canoes, and sandbars that are 5 inches below the surface of the water that you can't see because the water is so murky. So there's just a lot of training that goes involved, but the biggest thing is the desire to serve. You need to have the ability to make good decisions under pressure and to really look out and to what you see and be able to make quality decisions. And you're dealing with people dying or having babies in the plane at the same time.
10: Well, Mark, did you take notes? Because I know you're looking to recreate that theme park over here. So, I mean, you know, yeah. You're going to put in some interesting obstacles and bring in some snakes and some crocodiles to help make it realistic.
13: Right.
10: A couple coconut trees. You know, you could really create the adventure over here.
13: Absolutely.
10: That doesn't sound fun. I don't know why.
13: Well, so I'm so intrigued by this because it's quite a unique story, you know, to use seaplanes for what you do. Do you require your pilots to have a mechanics license? How does that work?
12: Yeah, so currently all of our pilots do have a mechanics license. When I was over there, I arrived the first 5 years I was by myself, and so it was fixing, it was flying, and everything in between. And so right now we every one of our pilots does have an AMP. We just actually had our first director of maintenance arrive this week, actually, in WEWAC, where we operate. And so moving forward, as we get more maintenance ability, we won't have to have an AMP in the future. Up to this point, there's just been no mechanics on staff, so the pilots have had to fix our planes. And we like that as well. We do like pilots to be able to fix their planes. These are remote communities, you know. It's yeah. not like if you get stuck somewhere, you're 3 days away
10: yeah.
12: if the other plane's not working. So yep.
10: Well, cool. Well, Mark, thanks for joining us on EA Radio and letting us know a little bit about Samaritan Aviation. Your booth is here. You have a booth. So anybody who's headed out to Seaplane Base, make sure and stop by and see those folks at Samaritan. And you have a website real quick?
12: We do, SamaritanAviation.org.
10: Okay, perfect. And donations could be
12: donations
10: there.
12: Are there. You can yep. donate online or also follow us on Facebook and Instagram. We'd love to have you come see us and hear more stories of lives saved, lives changed in Papua New Guinea
10: okay.
12: through seaplanes. Thank
10: Great.
12: You.
10: Mark, thank you. Jaymont G on the fly at the seaplane base. We'll be right back. You're listening to EA Radio.
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14: This is Digital Dave for EA Radio, and I'm here speaking with
15: Fred Retker
14: of the U.S. Fish and Wildlife Service. It's a good thing you guys wear these shirts, or I'd never know.
15: All righty, Dave.
14: And you get to fly this beautiful Kodiak, which is made by
15: Quest Aircraft in Sandpoint, Idaho.
14: I've never even heard of Quest Aircraft. This is obviously a new aircraft.
15: Certificated in 2005. There's about 40 of them out the door. They're working all over the world.
14: Now let's talk about this airplane. It's obviously, this one's on floats. It's got a nice turbine engine on the front. How many places is it?
15: It's actually a 10-place airplane. We bought 6 seats for it. On floats, it's going, our typical mission on floats is 2 people, 2 pilot biologists, a pilot biologist in the left seat, and a biologist in the right seat, And that allows both positions to have forward visibility for wildlife counting.
14: Okay, so your main mission is tracking wildlife,
15: yes,
14: populations,
15: correct.
14: And I guess migrations as well.
15: That's correct. I'm based down in Lafayette, Louisiana, so we keep the airplane busy in the southern states and down into Mexico occasionally. But we do a lot of work in the south in the winter when the ducks are there, and we take our entire fleet north to the breeding ground, the waterfowl breeding grounds, every spring and summer.
14: So you range how far north?
15: This airplane's been to the Arctic Ocean twice.
14: Oh, that's pretty far north.
15: Can you spell tuck to yuck tuck?
14: No, okay. Not in 100 years.
15: We had some folks by here. In fact, we had a person by here at the booth at Oshkosh the other day, and he was telling me he flew a twin otter, and he was asking, he was looking at the floats and looking at tail number, and he said, did I talk to you at Tuktoyaktuk? And we were both going into the gravel strip there, and he was a little confused because we weren't on floats then. We were still on wheels. But small world here at AirVenture.
14: Yes, it is, and a small world amongst your type of community. Flying community. So your job obviously is pilot, so you are flying a
15: pilot and biologist.
14: Oh, you're a biologist too.
15: Yes, that's the key to that. That's how we do these missions, is we're biologists that fly. And as I was alluding to, the front seat, it's all about that plexiglass in the front seat. If you put a pilot with multiple biologists, you give up that left front seat, and that's important to us.
14: Okay,
15: for
14: so you got
15: the visibility. Yeah.
14: So you have to fly and look out
15: that's
14: the window
15: it.
14: At the ducks.
15: That's it.
14: And argue with the guy in the back. No, that's a loon. Common. Yeah, I'm sure you've done that.
15: Yeah. If the guy in the back sees the bird, that's the thing.
14: So nice.
15: So that's why we like to be in the front.
14: Well, you know, we're giving him equal time later.
15: Okay.
14: To talk about your flying.
15: There you go.
14: What's your typical mission profile in terms of hours?
15: Well, the survey we're talking about here, the breeding waterfowl population survey that occurs across the entire north part of the continent every spring, basically from the South Dakota border right up to the Arctic Ocean through the boreal forest and into the tundra. Most of us fly about 5 hours a day. We're at a solid month. We divvy up that area, about 80,000 transect miles each year, and with 10 air crews.
14: So you pretty much fly a straight line course? You're not flying a search grid or anything like that?
15: No, it's basically not a turn for 200 miles. These lines have been flown for over 50 years.
14: And before that, for the birds have been flying them a lot longer.
15: That's it.
14: And they're still mad every time you fly over. Did you ever want to? I'm sure you do circle back to get a look at something once in a while.
15: Once in a while, but we pretty well just stay. We're sitting there in the profile, low and slow, and you do your best estimate. And, if you can get them, if not, it's pretty well straight ahead.
14: Okay, you said low and slow. Let's talk about that. Exactly how
15: it's
14: high
15: the key
14: is
15: to
14: low.
15: This survey. People ask, well, how do you count ducks from airplanes? And the answer is simply low and slow.
14: Oh,
15: and
14: I thought the answer was quickly.
15: But that's why we really like this airplane. We're looking at this discontinuous leading edge on the wing.
14: And yeah,
15: that's
14: it's like
15: really
14: you've got
15: the key. Yeah, and it's. I just saw Tom Hamilton waved at us here during this interview. He's the guy that actually is the sort of, we'll call him the grandfather of that application. He was one of the designers of this airplane. And that application allows a good, safe, slow flight platform.
14: Slow flight, 100 knots, 50 knots?
15: 70 knots, 75.
14: 75
15: this
14: knots.
15: This airplane is rock solid at 75 with 20 degrees of flaps.
14: Wow, so you better like slow flight.
15: Yeah.
14: You're not getting there in a hurry. How is it to fly? Hard? Easy?
15: No, it's a very, we certainly like all the safety attributes and the technology it brings, but it's still a pretty basic airplane to fly.
14: And then, of course, you can, at the other end of the spectrum, when you're done doing low and slow for the day and you want to get home, what can you crank it up to, 150 cruise?
15: We're seeing in ferry at 8,000 feet at 300 pounds an hour, 45 gallons an hour, we're seeing 160 knots true.
14: That's pretty good.
15: That was on wheels, and that's pre-floats.
14: Yeah, they're a little slower, I imagine, on the
15: floats.
14: We're
15: thinking about 25 knots is going to be the penalty.
14: Well, that's still pretty fast when you've been flying at 70 knots all day.
15: That's very true.
14: Still get there in a hurry. How many years have you been flying for the Wildlife Service?
15: 26.
14: Oh, you look way too young for that.
15: I started early.
14: And you're now that's an interesting thing. You became a pilot first, I'm going to assume, and then went to college for biology?
15: I had the great fortune of being in the right place at the right time for a summer job at the Illinois State Fair. I grew up in Illinois, and just luckily, just at an event like this, met the state waterfowl biologist who hired another guy and I on the spot. He was looking that week for two college students to go to Canada to band ducks. And went up there duck banding, and the next year went back and got paired with people that are doing this job like I'm doing now, and had my first ride in a float plane, a Fish and Wildlife Service float plane, came back to college and said, this is what I want to do as a career. And at SIU, Southern Illinois University, got my private license for $600.
14: Oh, nice. Rub it in.
15: That's how old I am, Dave.
14: Yeah, yeah. And you've been doing it ever since. You decided you wanted to get up front because the view was better.
15: That's it. That's it.
14: So that's an interesting choice. What would you recommend for a young person today looking at doing something like this?
15: We actually have some jobs. We're looking hard for that combination, wildlife biology. I was in, at that point in time, I was in school for wildlife biology and then did the private as an add-on and got some lucky breaks. But we're looking for wildlife biologists that are also pilots or vice versa. We're looking for that combination of skills. The government calls it a dual function position.
14: Have you ever, I guess your typical mission profile, you're never low enough that the birds are actually going to envelop the airplane should something spook them up into the air.
15: We've had some close calls. We actually had two duck strikes this season. Neither one was on survey. One was ferrying in Nebraska to the survey areas. During migration, there were a lot of birds. I had a duck strike in Louisiana. It was at night on an IFR training flight. So,
14: well, do you mark those off? Okay, yeah, that's minus two.
15: We get a lot of that question. All the guys says, no, yeah, how'd you tally it that day?
14: Yeah, exactly.
15: Good question.
14: Six up, two down.
15: That's it. We went negative today.
14: Mm. See, what you didn't realize is the ducks were flying missions to track you guys.
15: That's it.
14: All right, well, I want to say thank you very much for your time,
15: Fred.
14: Okay, thanks, Fred, very much.
15: Thank you, Dave.
14: This is Digital Dave.
16: Here's an interview from 2024.
17: Welcome to EAA Radio. I am Wireless Mike, and I'm joined with...
18: And Paul Predecker. And Mike, it's great to be back with you again.
17: Yeah,
18: we started this some years ago. And
17: yeah, I've taken a little break off of being on the air, but they've kind of roped me back in. And today we're joined with Gary Pocodner, and here with FAA Weather Technology in the cockpit, I understand.
19: Yes, that's me. Thank you very much for having me. Appreciate it.
17: And what are you doing with weather technology in the cockpit and trying to get to the pilots?
19: Sure. So we're a research program, and some of the current research we're focusing on for general aviation is helping to solve the problem if you're flying to an area that lacks an approved certified sensor and may not even have any weather sensors. We're trying to help you identify what's the most likely weather conditions there and to help identify the risk of hazardous weather through a variety of techniques that we've been trying to work on.
18: Gary, with all the public use airports in the country, how many of you identify that do not actually have weather reporting?
19: We haven't gone by and identified specific numbers, and a lot of times they're not even going to airports. You know, people in this day and age, there's a lot of flying hems, things like that. So a lot of general aviation is not always even going to an airport, let alone an airport with a weather sensor. And then you have all the remote areas in Hawaii, Alaska, areas like that we're looking at. A lot of places where they have tours, where they're flying in the backwoods of Colorado. So general aviation's flying all over the place. And now you have advanced air mobility and uninhabited UASs delivering pizzas. So the problem of not having current weather right at your location is becoming more and more common.
18: And I know you're for several years now, you've been working on the weather camera system.
19: Correct.
18: Is, that seems to be expanding around the country. Is that right?
19: Yeah, it is. Correct. That's correct. They're added Colorado, I believe. I know Hawaii's gotten some cameras. I believe up in Maine maybe now has them. I don't work directly on the weather program. We've done some – part of the work we've done actually is the visual estimation image analytics, which runs on web cameras and will give you an estimation of visibility. So that's one of the sources we're using for, like I was talking about, on how to help if you're going to an area that doesn't have a sensor. We can use the VIA estimation for analytics as one voting source or one piece of data as to what the visibility is in that area. And we're looking to do the same thing with ceiling.
18: Would it be fair to assume that operators like the medevac helicopters would benefit by something like this?
19: Medevac, AAM, like I said, pretty much anybody, if you're not flying, if you're going to anywhere remote that doesn't have a specifically co-located sensor, because as we talked before, weather can change in a very short distance, especially if you're flying in the mountains. If you've ever gone skiing above the tree line and below the tree line, you can have a 50-knot difference in wind. So when you're doing these hops in these kinds of terrain areas, especially California, you see these areas. They're areas that get fog issues. So the weather dynamics in specific areas can really make a difference. So it's a real challenge if you're flying there, even if you have sensor information that may be a mile or two away. A lot of people will tell you they have sensors at their local airport, and the far end of the airport can be very different than where the sensor's placed. So, I mean, even setting up your approaches in those situations can sometimes be a challenge.
20: Yeah, I was flying into an airport, and it was showing less than an eighth mile of visibility, but I could see the runway. But there was where the sensor was completely covered in fog.
18: I had a similar experience in Monterey, California. It was very common for one end of the airport to be IFR and the other one to be VFR.
19: Exactly. Yeah. So, you know, if you have ground support, you know, if you have AOCs helping you, it's a lot easier than if you're a single pilot and you're trying to identify those situations. Sometimes the information can be misleading if you don't have things to cross-check it or the time. So that's what we're trying to help with, is to come up with tools to help identify to a pilot while they're in flight, this is the most likely, instead of having to do that or how they... And we don't even know, as I told you, we ran a study recently where pilots were doing this drill and their skill was very low. They had a high confidence. They felt they knew what the weather was going in, but their actual assessment of it was not very good. And that's always a problem as well. You don't know what you don't know. And if you see a lot of high visibility areas, you may miss that the area you're going into for some reason, whether it's terrain, water, mountains, may cause that area low-lying, could be completely different than something that may be even a mile away as a sensor.
20: What kind of tools and education are you using to try to get this information out to the pilots?
19: So the kind of tool we're trying to build is we're using basically a search engine type infrastructure like you'd have with Waze or Google has. We've actually been working with Google to build the infrastructure, and we're looking at all the different parameters that could affect why a area may or may not be the same or may or may not be different, and using this. So there's things like weather zones. If you're crossing that, a weather zone typically will have similar weather patterns. If you're in a different weather zone, altitude, terrain, we look at that. Seasonal, time of day, you know, some areas are known. Florida flyers typically know the afternoons are when you worry about thunderstorms. So you factor all these different things into different categories for voting, and you can actually get a fairly high confidence through mathematics. So it's more a mathematical solution than meteorological in that sense. You take all these different forms of sensors, and you can also use uncertified sensors, even though they're not your sole advisory. They can produce a lot of information, and if you have a handful in an area and they all agree and they're all different, the likelihood that they're all wrong and they're all different is pretty low. So you can do things like that as well to build confidence and accuracy both.
18: Yeah, we're visiting with Gary Pukodner of the FAA and weather technology. Gary, you hinted a little bit at this, but I just wanted to dig a little deeper. Are you working solely within the FAA, or does the FAA have industry support?
19: We have industry support. So on this research, we work with a bunch of universities. In the FAA, the term is they're a center of excellence. We've got about six aviation universities like Purdue, FIT does meteorology. Then we also are working with Google, who from an operational standpoint, what's really good about them is they're used to turning things into operations. So as researchers, we've got an industry partner that if we get the infrastructure and the algorithms we want through research, we've got a place to get them and transition them into operations fairly soon, which is what you want. So sometimes, like, universities do good research, but they're not used to building things. So we try to do both.
20: And what is your long-term product that you're trying to establish?
19: So the product is really going to be algorithms or a set of algorithms that help you identify this is the most likely sensor or most likely representative area or most likely risk of a hazard. We still have to do that research to decide what's the most useful information to a pilot, how we want to represent that without providing anything that's misleading. So it may be it's better to identify it as a risk versus saying it's clear. Those are things we'll continue to do testing on. But basically, we'll try to produce these algorithms, put them in a document, and then transition them to industry, whether it's a weather provider, Google. The FAA theoretically could run them. A lot of these things, since it's GA, tend to transition to third weather party providers or some form of industry. So that's why even the Center of Excellence, they have industry partners we work with. So a lot of them, when they heard some of this for AAM, were really interested, and we're going to meet with them as well to try to help tailor this not just for general aviation, but also for advanced air mobility.
18: So algorithm, that's a four-syllable word, which is kind of a lot for pilots. But so that's going on the back end. What would a user interaction look like?
19: The user interaction would probably be one of the things we're doing is we have what we call CATs, which are cognitive assistance tools that go into the cockpit. And you can kind of think of it as Siri. So basically, you would have a display and you could say, what's the most likely weather condition here? And it'll come up, or it'll say, what's the risk of hazardous weather? That's one of the ways we're looking at it. Another way would be if you go, what's certified weather's in my area? If nothing comes up, you could then ask it, can you show me the correlated non-certified sensors, which will be non-certified sensors that have run through our algorithms to correlate to say, we trust these, kind of like whether it's crowdsourcing, mathematics, et cetera. And you'll know what you're looking at, which is key, that you want to know you're now looking at certain non-certified sensors, but they've been correlated. Then you may even be able to pull up non-certified that aren't, that you want to do your own cross-checking. But that's what's really important, is that you understand the limitations, and that's clearly conveyed. And that sort of Siri or computerized AI mix of that is really a way we think we can control that, because we don't want you to have 85 different colors with stripes.
20: Okay.
18: I understand that, yeah.
19: So that's why that kind of thing where you ask for something and it comes up is what you want, so you know exactly what you asked for, and what shows up on your display will be what you're asking for.
20: And there's a huge proliferation. Words are hard. Yes.
18: More than three syllables. Right.
20: Of these non-certified weather sensors out there. So that's giving you a lot more data, correct?
19: Exactly. And that's the whole thing behind crowdsourcing. You know, that's how just things people use every day, like Waze. You know, that's just a bunch of people reporting. So pilots really, especially, you know, GA, even though they're not flying the aircraft routes, a lot of times there's set routes people go to, whether it's vacations, whether it's in Alaska, going, you know, to small villages. So you can almost use that sort of logic, the same type of idea, and propose as something like Waze. It lines up actually really well, and same even the AI. And we've already developed some artificial intelligence. One of the biggest challenges is the non-certified sensors are all very different. So we actually already developed AI that can take any non-certified sensor, basically. I won't use any, maybe a slight exaggeration, but most, and format it to load a table that you can then do searchable things on.
18: Is that so because we've already the technology doesn't, we haven't got standards yet? On
19: exactly, and they're non-certified. So something sold to at Toys R Us may not be the same as something the Highway Administration buys, which may be different than forestry. They may have more data information in there. And as you probably know, I know your background, some non-certified sensors only do wind. Others may do ceiling. So
18: sure.
19: they have different elements in there. So you've got to be able to identify what those elements are, put them in the right columns, location, altitude, where they are, and all that. So we've already developed AI, which was a major, actually for a research finding, is huge, because it does let us now use almost any sensor that's out there.
20: And then use the computer to calibrate and understand.
19: Once you have it in a table like that, you can do all kinds of things. You can do trend analysis and all kinds of things to do the mathematics behind it exactly. Once you know the columns, you know that it's weather, you know it's wind, you know it's temperature, whatever you're trying to do trending on. If it's temperature, altitude, you can use those parameters, and you know where they are, and you can take all this historical data and all the data at a given instant in time.
20: And we only have about 30 seconds left,
19: okay.
20: But... when might a pilot actually get to see this stuff?
19: So we are hoping on this, I would say, probably in about 2 years. We're hoping to get something out there. The nice thing is, because you're working with Google, like I said, industry, as you guys probably know, they have such an infrastructure on data and existing AI algorithms that they can tailor. So from operationalizing, they're really good. So we really, in this case, mostly do the research on what it is you need to compute on. And they pretty much have the computation stuff out there.
20: Well, we have been speaking with Gary Pocodner from the FAA Weather Technology in the Cockpit, and we appreciate you coming in. 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
0: Let's go back to 2017 for this classic interview.
6: And we're back at Attitude Adjustment. My co-host, Craig Barnett, is the CEO and president of Scheme Designers. How you doing today, Craig?
21: Couldn't be better. First day of adventure is always the best.
6: Yeah, well, the first day, the second day, the third day. I think the weather this year is just fabulous. So I remember it being a steam sauna last year. So I'll take over that.
21: Absolutely.
6: We have another guest who's come into the studio. You know, we have a webcam if they're really looking on EAARadio.net, but I don't know how many of them are doing that around the world. Hi to all of you that are.
21: To do my hair.
6: But they don't see the switcheroony that we do in here. And now we have Kelly Nelson, who is heading up Air Venture Today this year. She's just across the grass in the other building, handling the newspaper print side of what we do with news and weather and everything like that. So, Kelly, welcome to Attitude Adjustment. How are you today?
22: I'm doing good. Thanks for having me.
6: You're welcome. You made a big deadline, which we're very excited that you made it over here.
22: Yes, we're very excited we made it, too.
6: How's the newspaper doing this year?
22: So far, so good. It was, you know, you kind of go into it wondering, what are we going to cover? Is there going to be enough? And suddenly we're to the point of, we have to run another issue. There's just not enough pages to cover all the things that are going on. And it's early in the week, so I can only imagine what we'll have on the list by the end of the week.
6: You know, I mean, the Blue Angels. The Blue Angels is a big deal this year.
22: Yeah, definitely. It's huge for us. This is the first time we've had them here, so we're really excited to be able to see them come out this weekend.
6: Excellent. So people should know, if somebody identifies themselves from Air Venture Today, that there are roving reporters all over this airfield, right?
22: That's right. We have 4 or 5 different freelancers with us. All of our staff members from EAA Publications pitch in and help put together the newspaper. We have a whole digital team that works with us as well that are working on the app and the website and all of the social media things that we do. So it's quite a crew over there making sure we get everything covered and help share some of that with the people who can't be here and those that are here with us for the whole week.
6: Absolutely. Well, we do the social media thing, too. I think we have an at EAARadio.net kind of, you know, what is that? Tweet? Twitter? What?
21: Twitter.
22: Yes, yeah, that would be Twitter.
6: Okay.
21: How far in advance do you start putting together the issues?
22: Start putting things together. I've been collecting things for well over a month now. You know, as press releases come in or we get tips and we start to know when things are going to arrive, you know, we add them to the list so that we can make sure that we have time to get it all in and we capture things as they happen. So certainly this past month has been all in focused on getting those things scheduled. And we start writing some of the info pieces, you know, where to find things and how to get around the grounds, those kinds of things. We get prepared in advance, but we started full time out here on Saturday morning, getting stories and making assignments and walking around and seeing who's arrived early and what kinds of things are going on the grounds. And by Sunday afternoon in full swing and putting together a second day's paper. So, you know, we were definitely all in. And
21: you have reporters who come from around the country to participate, right?
22: Yep, absolutely. So like I said, we've got many of our staff members here, but then we have 4 or 5 people who are from all across the country, New York and Florida and Minnesota, Idaho, I believe one of them is from. So, you know, we have all different perspectives from all different corners of the industry. So it's a lot of fun to get together.
6: Well, and you're a busy lady because you're simultaneously the executive editor of Sport Aviation magazine, which doesn't stop its cycle for publication for Air Venture, does it?
22: No, it doesn't, because among the edits and reads we're doing for the paper, I also have proofs of Sport Aviation in my inbox to check that I'm also sending out to the staff members who probably get another email and groan. Because
6: oh,
22: that
6: can
22: deadline
6: only imagine.
22: Will be waiting for us when we're back to the office next week. So We keep rolling with that. And this is also a great time of year for us to find member stories to tell in sport aviation throughout
6: Absolutely.
22: The year. So we have freelancers who come in and help us out with that as well. And they're also searching the grounds for those great homebuilt stories, those unique finds out on the flight line. So they're also out there. They're working to find, you know, the next big story for sport aviation.
6: Well, and speaking of stories here at the show, there's a lot of things going on this year. I know you've been very involved with the Women Soar, You Soar Camp, which is a youth camp for girls. I saw them checking in at the EAA Museum just the other day. How's that going this year?
22: Yeah, we have over 50 girls registered for the day camp this year. It runs Sunday through Wednesday that they'll be here on the grounds. They're paired with mentors. They get to go around and do hands-on workshops. They go out to the seaplane base and see what's happening down there. Spend some time meeting with airshow performers, different women from all areas of the industry. So they can kind of get an idea of the opportunities that are available within aviation, you know, beyond just being a pilot.
6: And the age range on this, because that's
22: high
6: kind of a critical.
22: Girls.
6: And high school age girls, one of the reasons you don't necessarily, I mean, there's some great programs that include high school age girls going

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1: See what's out there and meet other women who have already come into the fold and see what they've done and that it's possible.
2: Well, and concentrating those role models, and Craig's given me this look, but he knows because he's had a teenage daughter, so he kind of gets all that. When you concentrate the role models, and I'm going somewhere with this, that they might otherwise very sparsely see women in the aviation industry, because sadly, that is the case.
3: It's the nature of the beast. What percentage of us are women in aviation?
2: Exactly. And Wednesday, there was Women Venture, which is its 10th anniversary season. And Women Venture is all about that, too, but from a broader perspective, right?
1: Yeah. And what I love about Women Ventures, it started with this idea that we should take a picture on the plaza of all the female pilots that were here. And that was it. We were going to go for a Guinness World Record, try to get all the girls together and take a little photo and see what it was. Well, we had, I want to say it was 600 or 700 women on the plaza that
2: first year. Yeah.
1: And it was just so cool to have all of us together. Because like you said, when we all spread out, there's one here, there's one there. And when you get everybody together, you kind of go, there's a lot of us here.
3: This is pretty cool.
1: Yes, we mean something. So we did it again, and we've been doing it again. And we kind of expanded it now to say, you know what, it's really cool, I'm a pilot. But as a pilot, if there's a female mechanic, I can't do that. That's even cooler. You know, there's even fewer
2: of them. It is.
1: So it's become basically a women in aviation photo of all of us who are doing things. We've had the WASP join us, astronauts, the Secretary of the Air Force this year. I mean, that's some pretty amazing stuff. And it's just really powerful. Now we're at nearly 1,000 women who join us on the plaza each year. And we're taking our 10th photo. I mean, that's exciting. I think that's impactful to the girls too. They join us for the photo. And I think that really reinforces what they've been shown over those 4 days is look, there's mentors, there's great networking opportunities and connections that can be made. And you have, you know, your sisterhood of more than 1,000 people who are here on this grounds today, all wearing the same color t-shirt, so easy to find.
2: Oh, absolutely.
1: That would be happy to tell you, answer your questions.
3: Do young aspiring pilots, teenagers, participate in that?
1: We do have some. The women SOAR girls do the pilot criteria is having a student pilot certificate. But, you know, as with anything in aviation, we're a pretty welcoming bunch. So, you know, if you're.
2: And the t-shirt is free.
1: Yeah. If you're close, come on in.
2: We do have to draw the line in at it is a photo of the women who participate in aviation on the field. And we actually get guys who come up and say, I want to be in the photo. Mm-hmm. And we keep going, you don't understand what the photo is, man.
1: Yeah. And really, I mean, it is nothing. It's nothing. I think a lot of us have had male mentors. I mean, I wouldn't be where I am in aviation
2: if
1: it wasn't for some wonderful men who have been happy to mentor me in my various roles. So it's nothing at all against men, but we're taking a minute to celebrate, you know.
3: But, you know, more powerful, women. I find, is that the women in aviation make such powerful mentors.
1: Mm-hmm.
3: And I think maybe it's because the route is sometimes a little bit more difficult and a little bit more unusual, that as they go along that route, they have much more to give back and much more understanding of mentoring and being mentored. So I've always found women in aviation friends have been such incredible, strong mentors.
1: Yeah.
3: So you're building your own mentorship there.
1: Yeah, and I would agree with that. And I think your assessment there is right on. And I think, you know, just in general, men and women, personality-wise, tend to be different. How we process information sometimes, and none of that's right or wrong, but it helps to have somebody who understands your struggles or what you're going through, your challenges, and maybe has been there and can help you talk through it. And that's what girls do, is we talk through stuff. We talk a lot, don't we?
2: Oh, absolutely. And it's grown to much more than just a picture. Now it's a breakfast and it's a boxed lunch with speakers. And I've seen they've had a day of women air show, different things, different years to try and bring people back to want to do it again.
1: Yeah. And that was, you know, after the photo was great and then we do it again. And some people are like, well, I'm not here that day. How can I participate? So we've tried to incorporate something into every day. So if you can't make it for the photo, you can come be a part of something and kind of plug into the network that way. So, you know, I think we've really rounded out very nicely this year.
2: That is really

0: 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Kelly Nelson with EA Publications. Where can people find you on the field, particularly if they think they have a story?
1: Sure. I mean, well, you can find us everywhere. So keep a look for the name badges and things. We are located just west of the Brown Arch, kind of right across from the EA Radio building. So if you can find EA Radio, you're in the right neighborhood. And always email us editorial@eaa.org. That's probably the easiest way to get a hold of us. And we monitor that all year long. So even if you've come up with a good story idea this fall, we'd be happy to hear it.
0: Thank you for taking your time out of what is an absolutely cram-packed schedule.
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0: 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We'll see you around the field.
1: 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It's great to see you guys.
3: This is Digital Dave.
4: And I'm Fast Eddie.
3: And we've got a bunch of people in here, so I'm just going to let them introduce themselves.
5: Hi, everybody. This is Rochelle and Lindsay with iHeart Flying Foundation, and we are here today with our partner, EAA Chapter 43 out of Denver, Colorado. We have F-35 pilot Tyler McBride and another amazing pilot, Eric Serrani.
3: Well, that's great. That's a lot of pilots.
4: It is a lot of pilots.
3: And he doesn't look like an
4: F-35
3: pilot.
4: F-35 pilot?
3: He's got stealth clothes on.
5: That's right. He's out of Hill Air Force Base.
4: Wow. That's got to be a cool job.
6: Yeah, it's not too bad at all.
7: Not only a pilot, but he's an instructor pilot, too. So.
5: Oh, my goodness. Pilot.
3: He can't be more than, like, 22.
6: I wish.
3: Well, that's what you look like.
6: I appreciate it.
3: Still got all his hair. Anyway, what's going on today, guys?
5: So we are here to celebrate two amazing feats this year. One, our one-year partnership with EAA, and our launch of our second scholarship for 2018. We have joined forces with EAA Chapter 43 to offer you not one, but two $5,000 flight training scholarships opportunities, so totaling $10,000 to help get two more people in the air for 2018.
3: That's fantastic.
4: That is fantastic.
3: That's a lot of money.
4: That is a lot of money.
3: That's a lot of flying.
4: That's a lot of flying, too. And that's what it's all about. I mean, money and everything doesn't do you any good unless you're flying.
3: Right.
4: That's what this whole
3: now,
4: program is about.
3: Now, how do we find out about this scholarship?
5: So you can go to iHeartFlying.org. That's I-H-A-R-T flying.org. Also, you can find us at I Am Rochelle, iHeartFlying, and EAA Chapter 43 on Instagram, Facebook, Twitter, all the fun social media handles.
3: All the main social media haunts.
7: All of them.
4: This is incredible. This program has really taken off.
3: Oh.
4: Now, wait a minute.
3: You had to go
5: was
3: there.
5: Was that but-a-bump?
3: Yeah,
5: pun,
3: exactly.
5: Pun
4: absolutely.
5: Intended.
4: Pun intended.
3: We need a rim shot, yeah.
4: I was going to say, does this program help you get into the cockpit of an F-35?
6: Yeah, absolutely. You got to start somewhere, and that's the goal, is to get young folks involved in flying. Not only the exposure, but just a different demographic. So here we are promoting that and getting more people involved in flying.
7: Yeah, so it did actually get someone in an F-35. I got a scholarship from EAA when I was getting my pilot's license. I was a teenager. When I was 17 years old, first flight I took up, besides my family, was Tyler.
3: Oh, boy.
7: Instantly hooked him. So these scholarships have real impacts. They create people that inspire other people, and it just keeps going. So
3: you drug him into flying.
7: Yeah.
6: That's right, yeah.
3: And then he gets the sweet ride.
4: You know, yeah.
3: Wait a minute.
4: There's some really
6: It's worked
4: wrong
6: out pretty
4: there.
6: Good for me. Yeah, I'm not going to complain.
3: That's payback, all
7: We're
3: right.
7: still waiting for our ride, so.
3: Yeah. Well, they haven't built a two-seater yet, have they?
6: No, they haven't, and probably
3: Darn.
6: Never, but I'll tell you all about it.
5: Yeah, talk about, let's hear some F-35.
3: Well,
5: let's hear about what
3: he's allowed to tell us about,
5: yes.
3: Anyway.
5: Because we also Unclassified. Need, Air Force, we need male and female Air Force pilots, too. I mean, we have a shortage all across the board. So,
3: how many cup holders does it have?
6: That's it. No cup holders. But I'll tell you what, it's exciting. It's a good journey to be a part of. And it's fun to be a part of the program since its infancy, really. I flew the F-16 for 5 years previous, and then now get to transfer over here. It's just as we all had our flip phones, and now we all have iPads and iPhones, it's really a jump in technology, and it's a blast to fly and fun to be a part of.
3: Now, I know, I'm sure when you first got out of the sims and you actually flew the aircraft for the first time, it was a very well-controlled flying environment. However, I'm sure you at some point went, wah! stop. You know, you're having too much fun.
6: Yeah, from takeoff to landing, flying a fighter is definitely work from the whole time. But there's a time every once in a while to look around and enjoy what's really happening.
3: It's like, this is cool.
5: But to be an instructor pilot, and I mean, we've heard from many organizations and flight schools and universities, not only just the short of pilots, but CFIs. And we need those people to help fill that pipeline as well. And obviously another viable career option. And you being that inspiration to that next generation and our youth and future STEM to not only walk the walk, but you're talking it and walking it. So how does that make you feel to be able to pass that torch and teach others to do what you are?
6: Yeah, it's fantastic. You know, just Eric talked about getting into aviation is step one. And sharing your story and sharing your journey is the other part of that. And getting to teach young folks, I say young, but they're actually younger than me, believe it or not, that are still flying this jet. And it's fun to be partnered up with organizations like this and Young Eagles, and just sharing our stories.
3: Yeah, the one thing I think the public needs to understand, without pilots, you don't go to Cancun on your vacation. You don't go to see grandma. Well, we got to have somebody to fly these planes.
4: The pilots do a lot of important things that many people don't realize. Overnight package delivery, medevac helicopters, weather reports, crop dusting. Aviation is an integral part of our lives.
6: It absolutely is.
3: Not to mention national security.
4: If it went away, poof, we'd be in trouble.
6: Yeah, there's a huge pilot shortage, not only in the commercial industry, but in the military industry itself. Right now, you know, we're expected to have 7,000 fighter pilots or less in the next 5 years leaving the Air Force.
3: Oh, my.
6: Yeah, so that's a huge problem. And the commercial industry is running into the same problems. So now we just need to bring in a different folks or excite people again, and that comes through exposure, that comes through opportunity, which really comes back to the scholarship and the reason why we're doing this. Just the folks don't have the exposure or opportunities, and those coupled together will really give us the opportunity to launch and hopefully bridge the gap in our industry.
2: That with the pilot demand existing, where, you know, Boeing just put out a new report, and the need is 790,000 pilots over the next two decades. So we're losing a number of pilots a day.
3: That's a staggering number.
2: It's a staggering, and we're, you know, Emirates,
5: and it's real.
2: Emirates
5: and
2: has already grounded 50% of their fleet, a long haul fleet, because of this, and other, you know, domestic carriers are going to have to do the same. We're already seeing, you know, the problem with the demand. You know,
3: so
2: the pilots,
3: so what you're saying is there's still hope for me.
2: There's still hope for everyone.
5: Well, no, I mean, we're losing on what average 87 pilots a day, and what that would mean, we'd have to train one new ATP every 15 minutes or more now with the new numbers to keep up with that demand.
3: Right.
5: So what do we do to come together to build one another up to help fill that pipeline? And with Eagle Soar Hearts Explore, our current theme scholarship, you know, slowly but surely, hopefully each year we can increase those numbers and help get more people in the air. And let's come together. Let's build one another up, because we certainly can accomplish much more together than separate. And clearly the need and demand for opportunities are there. It's there. It's in our face. So what can we do to fill that pipeline?
3: Right. Do you go to schools? Are you planning to reach out to schools to try and find kids, coordinate with Young Eagles to find kids? Is this a scholarship they have to apply for, or do they need to be recommended for?
5: So our current scholarship opportunity, at least for iHeart Flying, the requirements for EAA Chapter 43s are a little bit different. But for iHeart Flying, you have to be female. It's open to all ages. What we have come to realize is there are not many opportunities for women over 30. So we wanted to, your voices have been heard. This is our third scholarship opportunity in total since, you know, the creation of iHeart Flying. So it's open to ladies of all ages, any level of license. You go to iHeartFlying.org, fill out an application, and, you know, that's you. That's you putting in the time, effort, and energy, because you need to make this happen for you. And, you know, we have this voice. We have this platform to help you. So, yeah. And then Eric with EAA Chapter 43, you know, he'll tell you a little bit about theirs.
7: Yeah. The idea behind our scholarship on our side, we want to promote aviation. We want to get new pilots in the air, but we also want to promote EAA. EAA has been an integral part of my life. I've been going to chapter meetings since I was 3, just kind of hanging around the airport, absorbing all this information. We like to promote the idea of local chapters, so we're giving our award to a local recipient, trying to get our local community in Denver involved in the chapter and active, and it's one of the more active chapters, but you know, we always need new faces in there. We're recognizing that. So our scholarship is open from ages 15 to 29, male or female. We're in the Denver local area right now. So,
8: and what do they get with our scholarships?
7: Well,
8: besides the $5,000.
7: Besides the $5,000, this very lucky recipient gets a brand new pair of Bose A20 headsets. And nice. I think everyone in our chapter is going to be jealous of that recipient. So,
6: yeah, oh, huge
2: thank, thank you to Bose Aviation for helping both organizations, for sure.
3: Okay. And you guys are getting a lot of interest, or...
5: Yeah, the exposure, the interest is just increasing, and you know, we have made such a huge splash and influence just even with this current scholarship opportunity, and it's such a humbling experience, and it's just a very validating journey. And you know, with our partners and sponsors jumping on board, we have Bose Aviation. They've been one of our biggest and longest partners since inception. We have King School. John and Martha King were kind enough to do a photo opportunity yesterday with our past recipient, Haley Truax. And we have Strong Parachutes. We have Aviation Life Clothing. Champion Aerospace was kind enough, and actually Strong Parachutes, to get us a ride with the Aeroshell team. So,
3: nice.
5: Yeah. Nice. Concord Batteries, woman-owned company. So, yes. Yes, girls
3: is
5: fly.
3: Is there a deadline?
5: There is a deadline. It is August 10th, so you girls have a few more weeks to sign up.
3: Very cool.
6: And August 10th as well for... Chapter 43 scholarship.
5: Yes.
3: Okay, so get those names and numbers in.
4: That's right. Start now. There's going to be quite a rush, I'm sure.
3: When do you expect to award it?
5: Do you want to go first, yeah. Eric?
7: We're expected about August 24th, I believe, to announce. Gives us 2 weeks to sort through the wonderful list of applicants we've got so far. It's going to be a hard decision. We're getting some really good.
4: Yeah, it always
3: okay.
4: is. There,
3: yeah. And again, that's iHeart...
4: iHeartFlying.
5: Yeah. iHeartFlying.org. And is it EA Chapter 43?
7: It's EAA43.org. Click on the scholarships tab. This is the Cleon Biter Scholarship. I just want to say a quick word about him. Cleon was a treasure for our chapter. He flew for 59 years, home builder, and is going to be greatly missed. And his family is dedicated to continuing the legacy.
3: Very good, aww. Very good. Well, well I want to thank all you guys for joining us.
4: Yep.
5: Thank you.
3: This is Digital Dave.
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10: 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I'm Wireless Mike.
11: Paul Pridecker here, and once again, we're... lucky to have the folks from Air Traffic Control from NATCA. We have Lee and Tricia. And we always love talking to these people because they're such an essential part of the system. And, you know, it's a team effort, right?
10: Yes. And today they're here to talk about maintaining situational awareness. Talking is really hard today this morning. So is that situational awareness for yourself or for the pilots or for everybody?
12: I work at Houston Approach Control, and it's definitely for everybody. Like you said, it's a team effort, and working in my sector, I have to maintain situational awareness of all the aircraft in the airspace, even other sectors next to me, what is happening in their airspace, because it is a team effort on facility team effort, and then back and forth with pilot controller, it's also a team effort. So it absolutely requires situational awareness on our end, but then everyone's life is easier if the pilots are able to maintain a big picture situational awareness of the airspace that they're flying in as well. There's a lot of moving parts, and unfortunately, they're not the only aircraft in the sky.
11: Most pilots think they are the only aircraft in the sky, though.
12: Right.
5: Definitely.
12: And I encourage all... VFR pilots to request flight following.
11: Sure.
12: It just helps us complete the situational awareness on what the pilot intends to do, and we could help maintain safety with other aircraft that are in the sky if you don't know what you don't know. So if I know what you want to do and I know what these other aircraft that I'm talking to are doing, we could efficiently move everybody safely.
10: Now, some people are intimidated. Some pilots are intimidated by talking to you, which I don't understand because you're such wonderful people. What can you tell them that, you know, you know, someone who might be a little intimidated by talking to air traffic control and getting flight following?
13: I think it's important for them to remember that we're just people, and we are just as passionate about aviation and safety as all the pilots are. So we encourage all pilots and even the flying public in general to go on tours of facilities, interact with us at outreach events like EAA Oshkosh here, so that you can get a feel for the fact that we really are a team, as everyone here has just reiterated on the situational awareness piece. Because without you, we can't do our job well. And without us, you know, you might feel a little bit lost up there. So we just want everybody to work together and remember that, you know, we are just people at the end of the day. And we're actually really happy to see you.
11: Yeah. Lee, I'd like to go back to the whole situational awareness concept. I've got background in, you know, flight training and, you know, doing instructing and things like that. And, of course, you know, one of the things that we try to convey to people is it's essential, you know, for a pilot to maintain situational awareness. But in some ways, that's like saying, well, work smarter or, you know, be more vigilant. Well, we don't have a course on vigilance, but how are you taught situational awareness?
12: With in a pros control environment, you know, we're working a lot of aircraft. So the situational awareness is, we train to continuously scan your entire airspace. It's very easy to, we'll call it tunnel vision on one aircraft. You know, if one aircraft's is one in vectors for a practice approach, so you're just kind of focusing on him, not wanting him to go through final or whatever the case may be, but you're not continually scanning your airspace, there could be something happening in the southwest corner. So the situational awareness includes that. Even aircraft that we're not talking to, we know we're not talking to them, we see them, but that has to be part of our situational awareness also, that there's these aircraft out here that may be doing air work, gliders, whatever it may be. We have to know that they're there as part of our situational awareness scan.
11: And Tricia, how much of an impact has ADS-B had on all of this?
13: It's definitely improved our situational awareness. My background, I started at a VFR tower, Traverse City Tower in Michigan, and we did not have the advantage of ADS-B when I started. So you had to have a really accurate board. You needed to make sure you heard call signs accurately right away from the outset. And now ADS-B gives us just an extra tool to keep you extra safe in the sky, no matter what airspace you're flying through. So we think it's a great advancement, and it's definitely helped out safety.
10: And not everybody's got ADS-B at this point yet. It's still, there are some people who don't want it or don't want the expense, or, you know, they don't have an electrical system in their airplane. What are you doing to still keep up with those aircraft?
12: Well, on the approach console side, I mean, we still see them. If they have a transponder, we see them. If they have ADS-B and it's working properly, our automation looks normal. If the ADS-B has failed, or if they don't have ADS-B, then we have some automation that tells us that. But we're not the ADS-B police.
13: Definitely not.
12: I mean, we could still provide a service to aircraft without ADS-B. I mean, that's, like I said, we're not the ADS-B police.
10: Right. Well, it's not required every place. So, you
12: right.
10: know, just
12: well, in Houston with the Bravo. You
10: well,
12: know,
10: yes.
12: Yeah. Technically it is, but.
10: Okay. Yes. Yes. I fly more than just in Houston. Right. So
13: from the tower perspective, especially VFR tower, we're utilizing our windows a lot. And you guys sometimes still come up as primary target, or if people know that they don't have the equipment that we'll see on a radar scope, people will call the tower and let us know when to expect them, especially mm-hmm. if they know that they don't have things that most other people don't.
11: I'm curious about your own training. Yeah, I'm mm-hmm. assuming you have recurrent training.
13: Yes.
11: At some
12: right.
13: Twice a year.
11: Twice a year recurrent training. So is this where you can kind of really get pushed, you know, in scenarios that, you know, are displayed to verify your own ability for situational awareness and challenge you a little bit and throw things at you that you maybe not see very frequently? So is that part of your recurrent training?
13: For sure. Right now, I'm a support specialist at Minneapolis Center, and we coordinate all of the training. We have recurrent training where we're in classroom to learn important safety topics that have come up. And then we have something called refresher training. And we have area-specific problems developed by a team of ESCET developers. And we work on things that either don't come up very often or safety events like an engine out and the controller has to try to get them to the airport safely, the nearest airport. And so we definitely cover a lot of different situations in that so that the controllers are ready to deal with them.
11: We've been speaking with Lee Moore and Trisha Davitt. Maybe one of you can take this question, or if you both have some input, that'd be great too. If you could just wave a wand and fix something that pilots do to make your life easier, what would that be? What's your most common complaint about working with pilots?
12: I think just don't be afraid to ask. If you have a question, ask. You know, in just plain language, you know, we don't need to worry about certain phraseology or whatever. Mm-hmm. Just ask the question, tell us what you need, and we'll do our best to help you out. And also, don't be afraid to call for flight following. We 100% encourage it. I'd rather, you know, talk to 15 airplanes and know what you're doing than talk to five and not know what the other guys are doing. And we've been back and forth trying to...
11: I mean, it helps your own situational awareness,
12: absolutely,
11: right?
12: 100%.
11: Yeah,
12: sure.
13: Yeah, Lee definitely emphasized great points for that. I think the other thing is just monitor the frequency. Like, if you're going to switch frequencies, monitor, don't try to key up right away. And also, if you can know what you want to say when you key up, that helps us a lot, too.
11: I've often seen people and been guilty of it ourselves. You try to repeat everything you hear when, in fact, you're really just looking for the numbers and, you know, the important part. But that's a skill in itself, too, especially for people who've learned at non-towered airports and now they're moving on to something else.
10: Yeah. It's something you got to learn and practice.
11: We've all been there.
10: Yep.
11: But
10: yep.
11: So have they.
10: So what other things for pilots can you recommend for them maintaining their situational awareness?
12: In the approach control environment, what Trisha said, monitor the frequency. Even if you're not going to do flight following, if you know the frequency of the surrounding airspace, monitor that. Because if you're hearing me call traffic to another airplane, and that could be you. And I mean, you could say, "Oh, this might be me." You know, call it for flight following, and then we could, you know, instead of playing 20 questions, figuring out what you're trying to do, just call us. So just monitoring the frequency, listening to what's around you, especially, you know, below Bravo shelves, and it gets busy. So, just monitor, listen, and be prepared.
10: Okay. And if somebody wanted to come and ask, you know, some silly questions and, you know, get to know you guys a little better and maybe not be as afraid of you across the microphone, where can they come talk to you this week at AirVenture?
13: Definitely come visit us at the NACA tent. It's just at the base of the tower. So if you find the air traffic control tower, we're right there. We're holding classes that you guys get wings credits for. So we definitely want to see you. We have snacks. So snacks are good.
10: Snacks are good.
13: Come talk to us. We definitely want to interact with you guys.
11: Well, we really appreciate everything you guys do.
10: Yes. Yes, we do. We've been talking to Lee Moore and Trisha Davitt from NATCA about situational awareness in the NAS. Thank you for joining us.
12: Thank you.
13: Thank you.
9: Let's take a listen to a classic interview from 2019.
14: We are right in front of Boeing Plaza today on the flight line side, right in front of Whitman Road. Right by the Air Operations Center and Papa II Taxiway here where all the cool airplanes come in. And the rest of the show today, at least for the next 15 minutes or so, not the rest of the show, but we're going to talk about pyro. And pyro being, generally speaking, all those great fireworks that we get to see here at AirVenture twice during the week, weather permitting. And luckily it looks like at least tomorrow night looks good.
15: It's looking good.
14: So, Dion Deal, you are you are responsible for DTG Pyro. You are DTG Pyro, and this is your daughter?
15: Yep, this is my lovely daughter, Alana.
14: Hi. Hi. So, oh, you guys are wearing Dennis Dunbar stickers on your shirts. That's funny. Right.
15: You got to have fun with Dennis. He's an incredible guy, so we gotta have some laughs and poke fun where we can.
14: That's right. That's right. So, I know a lot of the listeners are very, very curious about how this works. I mean, that it's an amazing show. It's one of the most popular things at AirVenture is that night fireworks show. And you've been doing EAA for how many years?
15: We've been doing EAA since the beginning of the fireworks and the Night Air Show Act. So that started in 2010.
14: Okay, 2010.
15: Yep.
14: So EAA came to you and said, hey, we want to do, this is a new thing. We want to do night.
15: No, actually, I had actually pursued EAA for about, so we're based in Green Bay, Wisconsin. So
14: okay.
15: this is our backyard territory. And I had been trying to reach out to EAA and trying to do just a standard show, like a typical, you know, municipal-based type show. And by circumstance, I happened to make contacts with one of the marketing personnel on another project that I had shot fireworks for, and they connected us up. And Tom Pobrezny was the first person I met with, and Joe Schumacher, who at the time was the director of AirVenture, and in 2010. And so they were willing to listen to me, and I presented a plan on what we could do to bring fireworks. There's a lot of unique things about having fireworks in an air show space. Well, in a live airport, period. And then you throw in an air show space where you have aerobatics that are being performed. You have sanitation zones places where bulk fuel storage is. A lot of things that make fireworks a considerable challenge in any other venue, you can multiply by 10 in this space at least. And so that's kind of how it started with us getting talking with EAA to perform the show here for the first time in 2010.
14: Well, and then the conceptualizing. So as you just said, there's a lot of real estate out here.
15: Indeed.
14: And your typical shows at the 4th of July, New Year's, they don't have this kind of real estate to work with.
15: Indeed.
14: So
15: it's a big sky, very big sky.
14: Talking about a lot of planning. And let's talk about the basics of modern-day pyro. So a lot of it's computer-controlled, right? But it all starts with the actual devices, right?
15: Correct. So at EA, so our company, we actually shoot, we'll shoot custom shells actually that will exceed 16 inches in diameter. Here at EAA Air Adventure, we cap out at 6 inches in diameter. We can shoot larger than that, but because we have the realty wide, like we do, we have to do repetition to fill the sky, you know, sideways down the runway so that we're giving a good presentation. And so, with how we set up here at EAA, we do a fully automated electronic show. So for the last several months, actually, I've put in about 80 to 85 hours of programming in just for this show for Wednesday night. We repeat the show Wednesday night and Saturday night with a couple of variables. But all the programming that goes into there, so like a fireworks shell, for example. So our smallest shell is a 3-inch shell, right? When we go in and program it into our system, we're wanting it to break and open at a certain time, keyed into the music or an event that we have selected through the music, but we actually have to back time every single effect that we send. So a 3-inch shell is going to take about 2.5 seconds to get to apogee before it breaks. So every single effect, so I'll give you an example, this show is going to have about 4,000 shots, right?
14: Ooh-hoo.
15: Just under 4,000 shots of effects. Every single one of the shots in this show have to be back-timed so that we have it arrive in the sky at apogee and display at the time point in the music that we want it to be. And so it's not only does it take time to creatively conceptualize what we're going to do for the show, it takes time to actually put it into action in the software.
14: So in the old days, a lot of this was manual, right? You're down there, you got a crew of guys, and you're fire sticking
15: it. And we still do that. In a lot of city shows all over, smaller shows and stuff, we still have manual fired shows where guys are lighting those shells with, you know, by hand with road flares attached onto a safety stick and extension. But that's starting to phase out. Electronics has a lot of great benefits. We can do multi-site synchronization. So what that means with electronics, I hit one button and I can shoot from 20, 30, 40 positions all at once at exactly the same time, whereas to get 30 guys out in a field to touch a fuse at exactly the same time.
14: It's impossible, yeah.
15: Exactly.
14: So,
15: exactly.
14: So you've got this wide field of what, aperture, whatever you call it in your world. Do you get a computer display in your office and map out the whole stretch and then create it from there? Like, I mean, or is it just quadrants and you're repeating the same thing quadrant to quadrant to quadrant?
15: Nope, we're not repeating, you know, we're not producing one segment and then repeating that segment across the width, right? Everything is actually created on a scene basis. Now, we're actually behind the curve in our software. Our software is a little bit outdated now. They have visual sim software, where you can actually design a show by creating you have a visual representation of what you're doing. I actually designed the whole show here completely blind. I'm looking at a waveform of the music that I've created for the track, and I go through and I place every single shell, every single effect, change angles sizes and all of that stuff just by memory. So there's points in this show where within 30 seconds I may have 250 shots that are going off. And if you imagine when you're going through and programming, and you don't have a visual representation, if you can get lost and you can forget if you're not organized enough what you have going on and where, and then that's where problems like gaps can occur in the timeline or things may seem a little bit off and so forth. So
14: the things that you would call a bad day in your shop,
15: right? Exactly. Yeah. A lot of the crowd doesn't know what to expect, right. And I'm an artist at core, and so I'm a perfectionist, and I'm never 100% happy. I tell you where I'm mostly happy. I'm happy when the crowd responds with energy and they let us know that it moved them and inspired them or it was something that they enjoyed. And I'm happy about my crew because my name's on the company. I'm the designer behind the show. But on this show here, for more than 2 months, mostly during the last 2 weeks, we have 30 people that are involved in this process. Wow. To deliver the fireworks shows here on grounds at EAA Adventure that nobody ever gets to see because we're on the way other side of the airport in a secure area.
14: Okay, and one last question for you.
15: Sure.
14: What's your daughter's job?
15: Alana, what did you help me out with?
16: I helped design some of the choreography for the fireworks show, and I also did some of the songs and sequences for this whole entire EAA shoot.
15: So my daughter, Alana, is 13, and so Alana cannot handle product at this age. But what she can do is I'm trying to groom her into the creative side and learn. She's a lot like her dad. She's got the creative mind and vision. And she surprised me one day, and she said, "Dad, you really should do these Golden Willows long-duration effects." And so I said, "Well, we got to find you a spot."
14: And there you go. All right. Well, we're all looking forward to the great show tomorrow night and Saturday.
15: Yep.
14: Thank you so much for joining us today, and good luck to you in the show. I'm sure it'll be great. I've seen it many times.
15: Thank you very much.
14: Jay Machi, we're on the fly. We're just across from Boeing Plaza at the Air Ops Center, and we'll be right back. You're listening to EA Radio.
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18: And with us here, we have the president of the Commemorative Air Force.
19: So I like the original name better.
18: I do too, but, you know, things change.
19: And, yes, they do.
18: This is Stephen Brown?
20: Stephen Brown.
18: Stephen Brown, okay. And you guys are sponsoring, underwriting, inviting, and providing Aaron Tippin's Red, White, and Loud concert.
20: That's right. Now, the name changed, but the mission stays the same. And honoring American military aviation is what we do. And we found a new way to do it and a new way to bring a new audience and attention to what we're doing with our friend and partner, Aaron Tippin. I got to know Aaron a few years ago, and we got together at ICAS over a year ago and sat down and came up with this idea when we knew Fifi was coming out. And he's kind of been involving himself more and more in the aviation world as far as having shows at air shows. So we found a way to tie in his music with our airplanes and his patriotic outlook at life and what he does for the troops long before he ever got together with us. And we decided to put him and Fifi together and put him on the road. We've also used him with other bombers, our B-24, B-25s, and we go around the country and look to provide the Red, White, and Loud concert, which is Aaron typically performing right there, nestled in between the wing and fuselage of the airplane. But because we've got this great venue of theater in the woods, We're going to bring Aaron to Theater in the Woods tonight, and we'll find a way to bring Fifi into the tent with us, which you'll have to come and see how we do that.
3: Yeah, that'd be a trick.
4: Won't that be something?
20: That's right. You'll actually see Fifi fly within the Theater in the Woods, so you have to come see it. He puts on a great show. Starts at 6:45, and you know, there's no more motivated, and you know, he's known as the hardest working man in country music, and he certainly does it. So we've managed to go around the country and bring a new audience to aviation within the country music world, and a lot of people don't know how accomplished an aviator that Aaron is.
3: That was my next question. He is a pilot, but apparently he's much more.
4: Oh, definitely.
20: Well, what's interesting is he grew up, his father was an FBO. His father had a fixed base operation.
3: Okay.
20: His uncle also worked with him. His father ended up with the Wright Brothers Award, 50-year award, and his uncle ended up with the Charlie Taylor 50-year maintenance. So he comes from a long line. He wanted to be an aviator. He wanted to be a commercial pilot, and he soloed 16, had his private by 17, and was a commercial pilot hauling freight and a corporate pilot by the time he was 20 years old. So he had flew a lot. He wanted to become an airline pilot, but then the 70s slow cutback hit. So he ended up going to do
3: the next most logical thing. You know,
4: right.
3: Can't fly airplanes, let's play music.
20: Yeah. He went airplanes, welder, music.
3: Oh, there was a welder in there.
20: Yeah,
4: there
20: so
4: you
20: he,
4: go.
20: He was welding, and he went on a talent show and in Nashville. And he won like his first try, won his first show, and then he didn't win the next one. But on his way out of town, a country music legend said, "Hey, Aaron, I think you've got what it takes." So he moved to Nashville, started playing and writing songs, and next thing you know,
3: the rest is history.
4: Yeah, I've had the privilege of meeting him a couple of times at the ICAS concert or conventions and concert. He's played there as well.
20: Yep.
4: And he is just a fantastic supporter of aviation. The man loves aircraft.
20: You're absolutely right. He's huge. He's qualified in our B-25 now. He's got time in the B-24, and we will qualify him in the B-29 this coming year. So he will be a bona fide CAF co-pilot in the B-29. He's got that kind of time and experience. All the guys that fly with him are very, very complimentary. And he'll tell you his favorite line is, he's airplane stupid.
3: Or go.
20: As he said, I'm airplane stupid.
3: Yeah, well, you get that here, too. I just want to know if he sings his radio jet talk.
20: Well,
3: this is Commemorative Air Force Fifi.
20: Part of the show you're going to see tonight, if you come to the concert, is there's a pretty cool way that he actually finds a way to sing in the cockpit, and we do that as well at the show. So it's a really cool concert, and you know, it's a perfect night to come out. Last night, Autumn and I were running around, and Lieutenant Dan was playing, big concert there. We went over to the Ford Fly-In Theater. It's just a beautiful setting to come out and enjoy the evening entertainment, and especially with a high-energy guy like Aaron. He has a lot of fun. There's some funny stuff in it, some very patriotic stuff in it. And we involve the Veterans Airlift Command. I don't know if you guys have talked to them and their mission. They do a great job for the Wounded Warriors, where they get pilots out there to donate their time and aircraft to fly Wounded Warriors around the country for their doctor's appointments and where their family. And we'll have one of their veterans on stage tonight. He had over 60 surgeries, and Veterans Airlift Command provided all of his transportation for him and his family to these really tough surgeries.
4: Man, that's great. Has Aaron expressed any desire to fly any of the Commemorative Air Force's fighter aircraft?
20: Oh, yes. It's funny you mention that. One of the requirements for to even qualify to get into a CF fighter is you have to have 200 hours of T-6 time. So Aaron found that out, and he really wants to fly a Mustang. That's a big dream of his. So he went out last year and bought a T-6, and now is spending a lot of time flying his T-6 out of his place. He owns four airplanes. He has Helio Courier, Stearman, one other airplane, and then now the T-6. And so he's building up his time. So you can expect to see him in a CF fighter in the next probably 12 to 24 months.
3: Does his father still own the FBO?
20: Well, he does. And his father's passed away a few years ago, but he doesn't own the FBO. But his Uncle Billy's still alive and lives out there with him on his farm and still working on, I think Uncle Billy's like 83 years old now. He's still working on Aaron's planes with him. And Aaron's also an A&P. So,
4: nice. Wow. Talented guy.
20: He is a talented guy. He drives tractors, welders. Well,
3: you know,
19: if this music thing doesn't work out, he's got a fallback.
18: Yeah, really.
20: I mean, he'd be the first one to tell you. I mean, he's about as easygoing guy as you ever met. I've gotten to become real good personal friends with him just from working with him, and he's just not a more down-to-earth guy, and a guy who appreciates his fans. We've gotten to travel with him a lot. We've seen him when he's not on stage, and anytime he's approached by his fans, he couldn't be nicer, more accommodating for pictures or autographs or talking to somebody about everything from hunting to airplanes.
18: Sounds like our kind of guy, a typical EAA-er.
20: You know, yeah. That's exactly right.
19: So that's the constraint. The airplane has to be able to hold him and one guitar.
20: He'll borrow one. He'll borrow yours if you get there.
19: Yeah, there you go.
18: We'll find him one of those folding guitars this week. He'll probably like that.
19: He probably already has one.
20: I think, as a matter of fact, we're bringing Aaron here a little bit later in the afternoon for your show, isn't that right?
19: Cool.
20: On 11:30, we're going to have him back. And I will make him bring his guitar. So if your listeners out there will be, tune in until 11:30 at least, we'll have him sing a little song for him.
19: Very good.
18: Oh, that's going to be
19: great. Oh, no, the Air Venture Blues.
18: Yeah, part three.
19: Part three.
18: Rick Reynolds, are you listening?
19: Yeah, oh, don't worry. He'll be down here.
18: I'm sure he is.
20: Oh, yes. Good old Rick. We worked together when I was here at EA. Good friend, and you're right.
18: Great guy.
20: He does like to play his guitar. Yep. I forgot about that.
18: Yep. Yeah. So what other plans does the Commemorative Air Force have regarding Aaron Tippin's involvement with you guys?
20: Well, we've got a lot of plans on a lot of fronts. Aaron, we plan to continue to do the Red, White, and Loud tour. We'll probably develop the next generation of it. One of the things that's we've just got a good start on. We'll do four venues this year, so there's a lot more venues for us to go to. Taking our bombers there, having them perform with the bomber as the backdrop. That's the original premise. Because of Theater in the Woods, we're going to do it there. But typically, we have the bomber as the backdrop, and then Aaron ends up on the wing of the airplane singing his closing number. So we've got that going on. We've got some really exciting stuff going on with our Red Tail Squadron. That's a touring trailer that's going to travel around. We got a chance to meet with George Lucas for an hour yesterday because of his movie coming out, which they debuted the trailer at the Ford Theater last night. So we got to spend an hour with him, quality time, showed him what the movie we have going on in our trailer. And it was quite an honor for us because he was genuinely excited about the educational mission we're providing. He's got the Hollywood end with the drama and the fun and the excitement and the cool factor of it, and we're really the educational end of it, and he likes that, and so we look to find a way to work with Lucasfilm going forward in the next year as well. So besides that,
19: just
20: of course,
19: keeps getting better.
20: Yeah, it's been a great show for the CF. We've had great airplanes here with the SB2C, which you're going to talk to those guys, and being on the cover of all the brochures here, flying with the F-18, our SBD and other Navy stuff, the Zero, and so we've just had a great collection of airplanes like those.
19: Wait a minute, wasn't that Aaron?
18: You want to bet he's in the back of one of those airplanes?
19: No,
18: right,
19: he probably
18: now
19: has his here, trying to sneak out of flight every chance he can get.
20: That's right. So we've just got a lot of great stuff going on, and our mission is to take these great airplanes of the past and use them to educate the next generation on how we got our freedom and how we can keep our freedom.
19: Will we see the Commemorative Air Force pick up some jets, start moving into the Korean era?
20: We have some Korean Air stuff. We have a T-33. We have an F-86, which is being restored. The T-33 is flying out of Memphis. The F-86 is out of Reno, and it's being restored right now. We've got a MiG-17 that's flyable. So we do, the big challenge for us, we're a member volunteer organization. Other than myself and a few paid staff back at headquarters, the 8,000 members are what make these airplanes go. From a monetary standpoint, from a repair, from a flight standpoint. So it's our members that make it happen. And, those jet engines do suck a bit of gas, and Avgas isn't getting, or Jet A are not getting any cheaper. So we certainly endeavor to continue that on. World War II has been our primary focus, probably will continue to be, but we always look for opportunities to move into the Vietnam era. We're looking into helicopters. If we can get into a Huey or a 58, which is what I flew, that would be a great thing for us as well. But it's just one of those things, we keep moving forward and see what happens.
18: I was going to say, you're going to try to get an F-100 by any chance?
20: Yeah, the we can get F-100s. The problem is it's just getting it off the ground sucks so much, sucking dollar bills right through the intake.
19: Well, you've already got the in-flight refueler. Just get Fifi refitted.
20: That's right.
19: There you go.
20: That's right. Just getting her in the air, as you probably know, was $1.2 million for four new engines from Mr. Jim Cavanaugh came forward very generously and made that happen for us. But so it's a challenge to keep the 152 airplanes we got now flying.
4: Oh, I believe that. And I'd hate to see your insurance bill. That's got to be monstrous.
20: Yeah, well, we work with the Air Capital and Air Specialty to make that happen. They do a great job in managing to work that amongst our fleets. But all of this stuff definitely costs money. And, we need the membership to come along and be a part of it. The great thing is all of our members are colonels. Everybody, when they join, gets to be a colonel. And so we need members, and so we say be a colonel and join up. Or go to commemorativeairforce.org, or where our tent is right down there right off of ConocoPhillips Plaza, and we'd love to talk with you and love you having to come on board and be a member.
4: All right. Sounds like a plan. Where can they find out more about doing just that?
20: Once again, go to commemorativeairforce.org, and that's where you can find out all you want about our airplanes. Down at our tent, we've got the unit locator maps. On the website, we've got unit locator maps. There's 70 units scattered over 27 states, and you can join one of those, or we've had people start their own.
4: There you go. Imagine that? Colonel Fast Eddie and Colonel Digital Dave.
19: No, that's a scary prospect.
4: The world is not ready for it.
19: And on that note, thank you for joining us, Stephen.
20: Guys,
19: and,
20: thank you.
4: Good luck. Keep them flying, by all means.
19: And thanks for bringing Fifi.
20: Wow. It was great to see her fly yesterday.
19: Yes, it was.
4: Yes, it was. Always.
19: This is Digital Dave.
4: And I'm Fast Eddie, and you're listening to Hot Start on EAA Radio.
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21: I'm Fareed Guillot.
22: I'm Paul Prydecker.
21: Welcome back to Squawk 1200, and we have with us Twyla Schneider from NASA. You represent all of NASA. Just kidding.
23: Good.
21: You're going to talk to us about the Artemis project, which is far-ranging.
23: It is, very much so. I am Twyla Schneider. I am from Marshall Space Flight Center in Huntsville, Alabama, and I do strategic communications for the Space Launch System Program. So we are one of the aspects of Artemis. There's Orion, there's the crawler, you've got Gateway and the human landing system.
21: So I just did a little bit of reading up on this. I'd heard about we're going to the moon, which is the general thing that kind of filters through. But there are so many goals in this, and it sounds a little bit like the Apollo project, the way you're going to build up momentum for this.
23: It is. Artemis obviously is the twin sister of Apollo. And so it seemed fitting that we would name this Return to the Moon or Return to Deep Space. We would name it Artemis. And it is, like SLS, is evolutionary. This first initial configuration that is scheduled. Right now, the first launch opportunity is August 29th. That's reserved with the range safety at Kennedy. And so that rocket is evolvable so that we can get more power and carry more payload as time goes on. Because we are eventually going to need to have a human landing system. And so the rocket is going to need to get bigger and more powerful as time progresses so that eventually we can get on to put humans on Mars.
22: And Twyla, how long has this concept been going? This is not something that was just thought of overnight, I'm sure.
23: No, it is not.
22: When did it start? And kind of describe some of the challenges that you've had.
23: Okay. Well, the Orion spacecraft was actually part of the previous program that was working on returning us called Ares. So when Ares 1 and Ares 5 were canceled during the Obama administration, Orion stayed and continued to be developed. This space launch system actually became a program in 2011. So if you think about it, it's only been 11 years to get this rocket, and we are in the VAB fully assembled. VAB is Vehicle Assembly Building at Kennedy, and we're ready to launch. So there have been challenges in the sense that, like our core stage, 212 feet tall, it's the largest core stage ever been built. So there are, we had to build the manufacture the equipment to put the equipment in the vehicle assembly, not the vehicle assembly building, but Michoud Assembly Facility to create that core stage. So there's been a lot of first times for us, as well as we are using RS-25 engines, which were used on Space Shuttle, but they have been advanced. There are 3D manufactured parts now and things like that.
21: You mentioned the VAB, the Vehicle Assembly Building. Mm-hmm. What's interesting is that it hosted the previous Apollo program. It's had the space shuttle. You said that this is the biggest rocket. Is this building going to be able to hold future rockets, or do we have to start over?
23: This initial configuration is not as large as Saturn V. Saturn V was 363 feet tall. This one is 322. eventually our evolved large rocket, which we call fancy name Block 2, really sexy there, but that's going to be 364 feet. So, yes, it can all fit. The VAB, that was part of the constraints, is that we had to have something that would fit in the VAB. We've had to modify the scaffolding and some of the, and I'm sorry, the platforms that are used to surround the rocket.
22: Twyla, I'm of an age where I remember clearly sitting in front of the TV watching a lot of the Mercury, Gemini, and Apollo missions, especially Apollo 11. And I'm wondering, what's the difference in how you're selecting candidates to eventually be part of this program?
23: Well, the candidates that we have now are much more varied than they were. If you probably well know, they were all men.
22: I know that.
23: We've had 12 people land on the moon, and they've all been male. So we have become a much more diverse, not only in sex, but in background, religion, race, all of that. We are much more diverse now than we ever were before. And it's also previously a lot of test pilots. You know, they all came out of the military, and that's not true anymore. We have PhDs in, you know, lots of fields, as well as deep sea diver, you know, people who work recovery and, you know, looking for ships, deep sea diving. So it is a very diverse candidacy now.
22: And I'm assuming the number of individuals involved in this from an astronaut program is large.
23: Well, you know, NASA had the largest application process, I think it was 3 or 4 years ago. I lose track of time because of pandemic. I feel like I've lost three years.
22: We all do, yeah.
23: But, I mean, yeah, there were like 12,000 candidates, and, you know, they only select like 16.
22: Wow.
23: So it has become very popular. Not that it wasn't previously, but that was the largest application class we've had in a long time when it became clear that we were going to return to deep space.
21: So this first launch is just going to get some support equipment in space?
23: No, actually this first launch is a test flight.
21: Test, okay.
23: And so no crew. It's going to be a long duration flight is about 6 weeks.
21: Mm-hmm.
23: So if we launch as we've planned on August 29th, that does allow us to have a long duration flight of 6 weeks. There will be mannequins on board that are wearing radiation vests and other kinds of sensors, but there will be nothing deployed other than we have secondary payloads that are long for the ride. So they deploy at bus stops along the way. But the only thing going into this translunar injection that we're doing is Orion with these Moonikins, doing lots of sensors. A big test for this flight is the heat shield on Orion coming home, because it will be coming hotter and faster than anything we've sent before.
21: So in looking to see how the let's just fast forward to, let's say it's all working.
23: Mm-hmm.
21: So you're going to send a rocket, and it's going to hook up with something that's already orbiting the moon, and it'll transition to another vehicle, which will go down and do the exploration.
23: Okay. So, and this is a lot of people in this. The rocket doesn't actually go to the moon. The rocket, you know, we lose the solid rocket boosters drop off in the core stage. So Orion is technically the only thing that goes.
21: Okay.
23: But yes, Orion will eventually dock with what is known as Gateway, which is in the process of being manufactured and built now. And then that is also where the human landing system will dock, and they will drop from Gateway. They'll take the human landing system down to the lunar surface.
21: All right, so there's like a quick trip orbiting the moon, and that's a local joke. Sorry, folks.
23: Yeah, we don't have quick trips in Alabama, but I did get that reference. Yeah.
22: And I caught the subtlety of human landing system. Is that the moral equivalent of the LEM?
23: Yes. that's the new version of that.
22: I got it.
23: The newer version.
22: That's great. And how long have you been at NASA? How long
23: is
22: this?
23: Well, I actually am I'm a contractor supporting NASA, but I've been doing it since April of 2000. I started out, my background is chemistry and mathematics, and I was a school teacher. And I started on board as a science specialist working with schools and students, and have eventually worked up to doing strategic communications. So it's always been in this communications realm that I have worked.
22: I'm trying to imagine all the moving pieces that have to be managed. It's got to be phenomenal.
23: Well, it is. And if you think about it, we're really a microcosm of society. We have doctors and lawyers and accountants, and we have graphic artists, and we have communicators like me. We have former retired school teachers, which I happen to be a former school teacher as well, but they do the STEM, the science, technology, engineering, mathematics, and work with students and teachers. And, you know, we have pretty much, if you name a job, NASA probably has it.
21: So one of the things that I've noticed about, and this is the SpaceX, they've really put out a lot of showing their team enjoying the launch.
23: Mm-hmm.
21: Talk to me a little bit about how your anticipation feels approaching this test launch for you and all the, your colleagues you've worked with.
23: It is very exciting. It's been a long time coming. And, you know, this is going to be the most powerful rocket so far that has ever launched. 8.8 million pounds of thrust. That's quite a rocket. Saturn V was 7.5 million pounds of thrust. So we're shorter, smaller, but we have a lot more power. The excitement, we are all just sitting on pins and needles waiting, because if you ever happen to be lucky enough to be at a shuttle launch, especially at the press site, my very first one was there, and it launches, and it takes a few seconds, but you suddenly get that sound wave, and your pants start beating up against your legs. That was 7.8 million pounds of thrust. Right. So this is going to be an amazing flight. We are all incredibly excited and can't wait for it to happen.
22: August the 29th, I'm supposing that was not a random date. That's picked for a specific reason.
23: Well, actually, it was picked because, you know, we do have launch periods. And that particular launch period does open a little earlier in August. But the point is to try to get what's called a long-duration mission rather than a short duration. And we also would like to

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1: When either one, it's a region that we've not explored before with humans. When we went to the moon previously, the 12 men that had been there, we explored approximately 6%, and they were all in the equatorial region, but 6% of the moon. And so we have learned so much about water, about ice, about the possibility of, you know, where you can live and work. And so the South Pole has been chosen as the and selected as the most proper place right now.
2: I'm just so excited to see this program and to see that there's life in it. There's things going on because more technology will come out of this. We'll be able to leverage technology for the benefit of so many people. It's really great to know that there's getting so active.
1: Yeah, it is amazing. I mean, the space program has a lot has come out of the space program that a lot of people may not realize. You know, we have our phones are as small as they are thanks to miniaturization and some of the things that NASA did and cordless tools and things like that and heart monitoring and better mammograms because of programs that take those pictures and make them better.
3: And that phone could have had much more capacity than the LEM computer.
2: Absolutely.
3: The
2: landing computer. Absolutely.
1: Definitely.
3: As everybody points out.
1: Yes.
3: Quickly, could you tell us where is NASA located on the field and what are some of the goodies that people can enjoy there?
1: We do have our own pavilion, the NASA Pavilion. If you see Embry-Riddle or I think it's Liberty, that we're right across from that. We have a 30-foot inflatable SLS rocket on the launch pad outside of our pavilion, as well as we have pilots and a plane right there on our lawn. We have things, lots of stickers. There's lots of an area for kids to do activities. There's some coloring activities and things like that. We have copies of the First Woman comic that came out not long ago. For lack of knowing exactly the official name, what I call robotic dogs you can see and play with and see what happens and things. I mean, we just have tons of information.
2: That's great.
3: Twyla, thanks very much for joining us.
1: Well, thank you very much for having me. I really enjoyed it. EAA is great, so thank you for having me.
3: We're so glad you're here. Twyla Schneider is a communications specialist with NASA, talking with us about the Artemis program, which is first significant milestone is maybe happening next month. Coming up next, we're going to talk weather technology with the FAA and Gary Potiker. 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
5: 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You are listening to the ATC Hour here, and we have Darren Gaines and Bob Knowles here from the U.S., and I'm going to let you say your name again so that it's more than good enough.
6: Damião Brado.
5: Okay, and from
6: Minorca.
5: Minorca. And we've got Lutz Pritchell. I'm sure I don't say your name right either. So
7: Close enough.
5: Okay, with German, the German controllers. So before we went to break, of course, we've been talking about the language proficiency. And we were talking about changes in the phraseology and when they're warranted and when they're a little bit muddled. So...
7: Yeah, I think it's important also. I think ATC, and this is a thing that's always difficult to explain to people outside of air traffic control, I always say ATC lives by rote. It lives by the same thing over and over again, and you don't want change. Changes, I know in today's dynamic society, everything must change. I work for a company that lives by change, and we have a saying in German, which basically translates, if you don't keep moving, you go backwards.
5: Mm.
7: And it's now gotten to the point where we're constantly changing things, and sometimes there's a question as to whether we're changing things for the better. And phraseology really gets to the nitty-gritty of it, and the minute we start changing phraseology, especially for VFR pilots, people that don't fly all that often, that talk on the radio even less, for them change is difficult. It's been difficult enough to get them to talk on the radio. It's been difficult enough for them to actually get their phraseology down. And now they've basically been confronted with new phraseology, new terms, and that's not necessarily a good thing. Okay, so I was saying it's in ATC phraseology, I think more is not necessarily better, and it would probably be a good idea to stick, especially for VFR pilots, to just keep it as simple as possible, and then not

0: keep changing things, because really change is not a good thing. And VFR pilots who don't fly often and talk even less on the radio, and this has been my experience in Germany, they're very reluctant to talk on the radio. They're very reluctant to talk to controllers, which seems to be a worldwide phenomenon. I don't know how it is in Spain. I'm sure it's similar. They just seem to be terrified.
1: You guys are remarkably intimidating.
0: I don't know why. We're such a nice bunch of people, short of Darren, but the rest of us, just for the listeners out there, Darren's 6'4", and, well, we're not going to say what he looks like, but he's a pretty scary guy. Bob?
2: Can you bet?
3: You're right. Yeah. I'm trying to dispute you here, but I haven't got an argument
1: yet. So far, you haven't found anything, huh?
0: Okay, now, I think really most of the guys, and we do this in Germany, I belong to two flying clubs, and I encourage the people to come into the unit, into the facilities. I understand it's a lot more difficult in the United States. I've actually been to one or two facilities here in the last couple of years, and, of course, it's become very difficult to get access to a facility, which is a pity. In Germany, it is easy or easier, and so we encourage people to come in and see the facility and see the people who actually do the flight following, the or not flight following, but the flight information, or come and see the controllers. And inevitably, you'll find, once the people have actually been in the center, met the people, and realized, well, these are just ordinary guys as well, that they're not quite as intimidated by the whole...
4: It helps to bring donuts or pie.
0: Okay, yeah.
1: Well, it's a lot harder to tour a facility now than it once was. So that's kind of a catch-22 these days, especially if you're not a native English speaker and you're most likely not a citizen of this country, then it's even harder to get that clearance. So I don't know.
3: that's very true. Even in the United States with American citizens, they've restricted it quite a bit. And
1: used to be you could just go up to the tower and ring up and say, hey.
3: And I don't know how other facilities are, and maybe Derek can help me out here. In the United States, we used to do a lot of rain checks, operation rain checks, and just plain go out and talk to the pilots, which is something we don't seem to be doing much anymore, at least around in my area. Have you been doing that much?
4: Although the post 9/11 restrictions are in place, that is still certainly feasible to get facility tours. If the Homeland Security threat level is, whatever.
3: Orange.
4: Yeah, orange or below, whatever it is. It's still certainly doable.
1: So how does somebody go about doing that?
4: Call facility ahead of time. You don't want to come up and knock on the door and say, I'm here for a tour. You want to call ahead of time, and there are certain documentation you need to bring, usually a passport, government-issued photo ID type of thing, and no DNA sample, fingerprints, nothing like that. But just call ahead of time and agree upon a date and time to accomplish a facility tour, and your chances are pretty good that it will be accommodated at a mutually agreed upon time. So don't get discouraged by the talk that you've heard. It's certainly doable and highly recommended that you do so.
1: And if you're not a U.S. citizen, it is still doable. It just takes a little bit longer, and you have to put it through. I know.
4: I will hold off on answering that because I don't know if it's doable.
1: We went through, and it just take. You got to try and do it probably like a month in advance or so that they can do the clearance.
5: It didn't take that long for me, but I don't know. Maybe because I'm an air traffic controller already, that may make some
1: difference.
5: This
1: is a commercial pilot, actually, that wasn't a U.S. citizen, and it took a little bit of time.
5: They told me it could take about a month, but actually I got the clearance in 2 days.
1: But it's still doable.
5: Yes. Yeah.
0: Well, I can point that as well as the FAA form that you fill out, and I've filled it out. I think they must have obtained copies in some file somewhere. But you fill out a form, and if you have a sponsor, and as a controller, it's pretty simple. Then it's usually fairly unbureaucratic. It gets nodded off at Washington level, and it gets sent down to the facility, and you can get in. Having said that, though, it seems to be in the U.S. that a lot of the facilities tend to decide, or the facility manager actually decides. I was in Atlanta a couple of months ago, and I would have been allowed to go into the Atlanta center, the Enridge center, but not onto the operations floor. And the manager there decided that was the policy, and unfortunately I wasn't allowed in there, so I'm not sure what the deal is on that.
1: Well, we can take another quick break at this point, and we'll be right back here. 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
7: Just about 15 minutes left in Squawk 1200. I'm Fareed Guillot, along with my weekend co-host, Kevin Whalen.
2: It's good to be on the air.
7: Yeah, 75 degrees, a light wind out of the north-northwest. It's a beautiful day to watch airplanes. I was out on the stand for a couple hours just watching departures. There's going to be plenty of space on the flight line. And it's a little crowded in here because we have Aaron Katz and Corey Soignier from the National Air Traffic Controllers Association. Welcome, gentlemen.
8: Hey, thanks for having us.
9: Yeah, thanks.
7: Yeah, so some of you are already veterans of being on our air, but now that it's been a whole week, what are some impressions of how the folks did today, this week?
8: I'll tell you what, testament to the controllers and the professionalism, and working this many airplanes in this tight of a space was unbelievable to see. I've been a controller for 21 years. This is my first Oshkosh experience. I was not one of the controllers working the airplanes, but I volunteered over at the NACA booth all week. And was just amazed by the whole thing.
9: Yeah, I'll have to agree. The controllers did an outstanding job. I never felt more proud to walk around and tell people that I was an air traffic controller. And with the performance, not only from my co-workers in the briefing tents and the well-attended briefings we had, the fun we had over at Kid Venture, it's just been an outstanding week.
7: Well, that flyby was just for you.
2: Especially, yeah. So you said you were walking around the grounds talking to people. What's a common question you get when that people find out that you're an air traffic controller?
9: I tell you what, probably this trip, because I've been to Oshkosh before, so with this trip, I would say probably the most common question was over the fear of asking for flight following. And again, my answer always remains the same. Our job is to service the pilots and the flying community, and we want to see them get to their destination as safe and as efficient as possible. So by all means, please reach out to us. Let us help you get to your destination safe.
8: Yeah, I wanted to thank all the pilots that came to the NACA booth. We had standing room only for a lot of it, and I was really impressed. And people came, and you could tell they were a little intimidated at the start of the presentations, and by the time it was over, they were running up to you to ask questions. I think the one that I got that was most common was, what do I say to the controller when they give me an instruction and I miss something, or I need to have them say it again? And really, it just boils down to just ask us to say it again. And if we talk too fast, just ask us to slow down. We're not scary robots or monsters behind the microphone. We're human beings, just like you're human beings inside of the airplane there. And let's just talk to each other at that point and make sure we get on the same page.
7: You would like to have more controllers, though. And Talk us through a little bit the progression of learning to become a controller.
8: Yeah, so currently right now we have, we refer to controllers who can work by themselves, fully certified without plugging in with someone else, as a CPC, a certified professional controller. That's the number one commodity in the airspace on the controller side, is someone who can do this without having someone plugged in with them. We have just over 10,400 currently in the system, and the agreed upon, worked out number that we need to have to fully staff the system at its safest is just over 14,000. So we're down a few. And thankfully, we've got some things from Congress and the FAA that we're going to have some hiring coming up over the next several years, but it takes a long time from the day you walk in the door till the day you can do it by yourself.
9: Yeah, definitely. The overtime is getting a little tiresome for a lot of us. I got a lot of coworkers and friends throughout the NAS that are going on multiple years of six-day work weeks and sometimes 10-hour shifts, so we definitely need to get that information out there to the younger generation. I, for one, did not know about air traffic control until I decided I wanted to join the Louisiana Air National Guard to go into the military to serve back. And I took my ASVAB score, and they said, we're short on controllers. You scored really high. Would you consider that as a career field? So that's one of the avenues, is the military route. And we have really good CTI programs out there as well. But unfortunately, I grew up in a small town, South Louisiana. I didn't even know an air traffic control was a job until later on in my life. And I think if we can get that information out there to the younger generation, then that's really going to help us start filling in our workforce and having these kids interested and looking at it as a possible future.
7: Because there is a minimum age to start, correct? Or sorry, there's a maximum age that you can start.
9: Yeah, the minimum age to start is 18. So you can, and we've done hiring where we hired right off the street, no experience necessary. A bid just closed I believe, in May. But we do have a cap at 31 years of age. For off-the-street hires, we're required to have 25 years of federal service to get our retirement. We're forced out at 56, so we're in a forced retirement at 56. So we, you know, doing the math, you have to be hired at the age of 31. We did get legislation passed, the National Air Traffic Controllers Association, our union. We worked with Congress, we got legislation passed that if you're a military or coming from a CTI program, they extended that to 35. So that way, because of our staffing crisis, it helps us, you know, reach some of those individuals who maybe spent that second term in the military, or the CTI student who got into it later on or decided to make that jump later on in their
7: career. And the CTI is like a private training program?
8: Yeah, it stands for College Training Initiative.
7: Okay.
8: So it goes back quite a ways. I've been a controller for 21 years, and I went to the CTI program. Back when I went, there were only 13 approved schools from the FAA, and now there's several more, and you'd have to go to the FAA's website to get the most current up-to-date information. When I went through, again, a long time ago, once you finish the Collegiate Training Initiative, you were sort of already in the pipeline. As long as you passed what was at the time the aptitude test, that you had already filled out your initial application and such, and then if you passed that test, then they would proceed forward with your security clearance and medical certificate and things like that. Now, nowadays, when you finish the CTI program, you get some preferential treatment when it comes to the hiring process. They would select the CTI folks over, say, someone who came in off the street and just did the basic screening test.
7: We're speaking with Aaron Katz and Corey Soignier of the National Air Traffic Controllers Association. If you go through CTI or your military controller, you come off the street, you have to pass that test. Is that the Oklahoma City test where you go down and test out? Is that the one that the kind of the ride or die kind of thing?
9: I'm familiar with what you're referring to. So there's with the different paths for the military or prior experience controllers, it's the biographical test that most people fear. That's the kind of make or break test that they take initially. With the prior service or prior experience, we get to bypass that a lot of times. Like when I was hired, I went straight to my first facility, which was a up-down. That's where we're a tower, but we also have a radar approach control in the same building. We call those up-downs. So since I had a prior CTO and some radar experience, I went straight into the facility. I trained through the tower. Then I went to Oklahoma City for our radar training through the FAA. It was a six-week program. We call it RTF. And then went back to my facility and continued my radar training to get fully facility certified.
2: So for the CTI or other options, when you would go to the academy, the FAA academy, about how long does that training process take?
8: Yeah, so you do the initial screen, and then you get a score off of that. Let's just say if you were either – the CTI is a little bit different than the off-the-street hiring. Everyone takes the initial aptitude test. They get a score. Then when you get the tentative offer to become an employee, you have to go back to the Oklahoma City Academy, and you go through whether you're going into the terminal option, which is anyone in a TRACON or a tower, or the in-route option, which is someone who's working a center. We have those cover the high up altitudes all the way across the country. Those are two totally, they're almost like two different careers, to be honest.
7: And there's
8: with
7: about
8: you.
7: Nine centers, seven or nine?
8: 22.
7: Okay.
8: Yeah, you were close.
7: Very close. I was trying to look at the map and count in my head, but yeah.
2: You're not
7: yeah.
2: over, so if it's Price is Right, you're still a contender.
7: Right.
8: So the folks that are going to the en route option down at the academy, that initial training, which is pass-fail, takes 12 weeks. And the folks that go to the terminal side, I believe it takes 8 weeks, and it's pass-fail. And once you pass the academy, then you go on, you're offered a facility in the National Airspace System to start your career.
7: So you're really not, you're not hired, bid into a spot. It kind of comes toward the end of your training that you bid into an actual location.
8: Absolutely. You don't get that until it looks like you're almost at the end of the story and they're going to hire you. So,
9: and unfortunately, you're not able to actually bid into a location. If you're lucky, you can bid into an area. They'll ask you, do you have an area of preference? So you're really not guaranteed a facility. Once you complete, if you pass the program, then they'll turn around and give you a list of facilities to choose from.
7: And one last question. it takes about 3 years to get fully qualified, as he probably mentioned. So once you do get to your facility, you're training in on all the positions as well.
8: Yeah, the training times vary from the size of the facility that you're at, and they can run anywhere from roughly 6 months at, say, the smallest or the lowest level facility that has the least amount of traffic. And we have centers and other facilities where the training program can drag into 4 or 5 years. Some of that is just based on the fact that the CPCs I talked about that are the commodities who can train people are few and far between in a lot of facilities. And so you can only train so many people at one time. So we create backlogs. If the trainees outnumber the CPCs, it's kind of hard to train your way out of the situation. But we're sure trying.
7: Well, I want to thank you both for joining us, Aaron Katz and Corey Soignier. Thank you.
8: Thanks for having us.
9: We enjoyed being here.
7: And Kevin, thanks for co-hosting with me this weekend.
2: Thanks for having me on.
7: We will meet back here next year.
2: Looking forward to
7: it. This has been Squawk 1200 for 2023. 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
11: Welcome. It's high noon in Oshkosh, and this is Squawk 1200 with Wireless Mike. A longtime EAA radio host and resident of Oshkosh, Mike is also an airline pilot. And Squawk 1200 brings you live conversations with government officials, vendors, and special guests at AirVenture. 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
12: Welcome to EAA Radio. It is 12:04 and a gorgeous day, 76 degrees with only about 52% humidity and light winds. And we are joined. We got Paul and Afterburner Al. And
7: sorry.
12: That's all right. And joining us live again is Bruce. Dan DeBond.
13: Bruce, Dan, whatever you want to call me, I'm here. Thanks for having me on the show today, guys.
12: Excellent. We're glad you could join us. So you've been covering the Dream Build Fly. How's that been going?
13: It's been really, really, really cool to see this on a day-to-day basis because, you know, as a reporter for the last year of my career, I've never seen anything like this where I've gone to a project for 1 week and kind of to see it progress over time and to kind of meet with different members of the team throughout this time period. It's been really, really incredible to see. And today, as we're probably going to hear here, or at least I hope we hear, is that today I talked to a few volunteers who said that some people are getting a little tired from time to time. There's a little bit of fatigue setting in when they're working these long hours during the day. So they're trying to boost the morale today. That was kind of the big deal for the project here that I kind of covered in my news package.
12: Well, why don't we listen to the news package and then we can see what's happening.
13: We've entered day three of the 1 Week Wonder Project here at EAA AirVenture Oshkosh 2014, and after several days of work, the project seems to be going exactly as planned. The airplane is still on schedule to be finished by Sunday afternoon. However, some of the volunteers have started to tire from the long days of working. When I arrived earlier today, I talked to Jonathan Porter, who said the work is tiring, but the end product is keeping the team enthusiastic. I also asked Jonathan about how the progress has been going and how the last day of work was for the team.
14: Yeah, there's some tiredness, but we're on schedule. Now, you heard Charlie this morning announce we've mated the front and rear fuselage, and now we're looking forward to today, beginning to get the control systems in, and maybe today or tomorrow this aeroplane will get on its legs. We've got to start work on the second wing. The time is ticking. You heard us count down 10, 9, 8, 7, 6, 5, 4, 3, 2, 1. We've only got 5 days left, and we're working roughly 10 hours a day. And we're tired, but we are not tired of building aeroplanes. You never can get tired of building aeroplanes. You can never get tired of aviation, and you can never get tired of flying, can you?
15: Absolutely. So if you could, what has the last day been like? What has the team been doing over the last 24 hours to help put this plane together?
14: Okay, a lot have been sitting around and talking. No, none of that at all. Basically, yesterday we saw the flaperons completed. We saw the completion of the external skin on the vertical tail. We saw the horizontal tail, internal and external skin come together. That's just waiting for mass balancing. The rear fuselage completion mating was this morning. The right wing was practically skinned yesterday, and now they're working on to the wingtip installation. And the engine team are there working on the firewall forward components. This morning already, I mean, here we are, we're just 20 minutes into today, and already I can see the tyres have gone on the wheels, and public are coming along to pull rivets. So anybody out there who wants to pull some more rivets, get yourselves down to the 1 week wonder tent, come and pull some rivets, meet the amazing crew. We've got fantastic people here from all over the world, people from Thailand, people from Ghana in West Africa, people from Australia, people from literally everywhere you can think of.
16: I had time to also talk with Patricia, who's been volunteering at the site since the project first started. Patricia is also the only woman from West Africa to instruct others on how to fly. She says the work is tiring, but the volunteers and the AirVenture attendees have made the project well worth it.
17: Well, it's just like everything. When you start really enthusiastically, and then over time you get tired, but you mustn't let that energy wear out, because once you wear out, it's kind of saying, I'm tired, and so this is not going to happen. We just want to see this aircraft taxi down there, and we know this is what we want to do. So no matter how your energy level begins to fade, you have to encourage yourself to keep it going, so that at the end of the day everybody is happy and we can all have very chirpy people seeing the aircraft taxiing around. And this is what we all want. And especially I've been working with the youth team, and having those kids working with me is like, they are the best group I've ever worked with. You know, in West Africa I'm the only first woman, and I work with different groups of people, being old and young, and I think so far the kids are the greatest. They have that energy, they are enthusiastic, they want to see it happen. And every time, every day, every hour, they are in there with all the smiles and the energy they want it to have. We kind of like relying on the public to come around and to pull rivets, because remember, without you coming to pull the rivet, the aircraft will not be complete. So if you are listening to me right now, just go over there, form a queue, and you'll be allowed to pull a rivet. And one rivet at a time makes the aircraft taxi beautifully.
16: As the plane continues to take shape, attendees are still encouraged to drop by the project tent to pull some rivets in order to help out the team. You can also continue to hear updates on the 1 week wonder project right here on EAA Radio at about noon every single day. Reporting from Oshkosh, Dan DeBon, EAA Radio News.
12: So it sounds like the project is really moving along.
13: It is. It's really incredible to see. And just yesterday, I wasn't here yesterday, but that was the most incredible part for me, was to see it after just a day or two. They had like the structure ready, and it was they're just working nonstop. Once it hits 8 o'clock, they're just off and running, and they don't stop until later on in the evening. So it's really, really incredible to see.
18: Dan, do you sense that there's some competition between the team members building the various parts of the aircraft, or is there a little internal competition going on?
13: You can almost see, and they kind of need that too, because they need any motivation they can get to keep moving forward with this project. And that's kind of how it's laid out. If you haven't visited the tent, what it is they kind of have the central pieces in the middle, the central structure, and then there's certain groups who are working on different things, like the wings or the tires or whatever the case may be. So we might be seeing, I am noticing, you know, people might be going back and forth with one another here, because they do have those separate stations. So there's a little bit of competition there, very friendly competition, I'll say, but the team gets along great from what I've been able to tell so far, and just, wow, really, really cool to see.
7: And you heard it from Patricia, who we talked to last year. She came in here, and she was just making a name for herself, and it's nice to see her now leading the youth team on our air last night, or sorry, yesterday, through On the Fly. Got to talk to some of the youth builders, a 16-year-old, a 19-year-old, from different areas, and they're all very excited to be part of it. And then to maybe pull in some people just passing through, kids participating in something like that. They really love that.
13: Absolutely. And I think she kind of touched on that a little bit, how anybody, and they're kind of depending on people to come by and, you know, help out. And they love anybody who stops by, asks questions, or shows that they're interested. And there's a big crowd. I think, you know, there's a lot of cool stuff to see at AirVenture this year, but this is probably one of the most popular exhibits that I've seen wandering around. And it's always packed in that tent right there throughout the hours of the day.
12: So now, you've never built an airplane before.
13: I have not.
12: Okay. But did you go help and do anything yet?
13: That's on this afternoon's agenda.
12: That's going to be the
13: time that I go out there and pull some rivets. You know, yesterday was a tad bit busy for me, but I think this afternoon's going to be a good time to get out there and add my piece to the puzzle, I guess.
12: You'll have to let us know how that goes.
13: Absolutely.
18: And Dan, are they actually keeping track of how many people are coming in to do some part of the aircraft?
13: They are, and I believe they call it one of the largest logbooks for an airplane there, too. So anybody who shows up can sign their name in there, and they're kind of documenting that. And it's a lot of people. It's going to be very, very impressive by the time that this week wraps up, I imagine. But yeah, they are keeping track of that.
7: And I think you've mentioned this before, but that book is a legal document.
13: Oh, yeah.
7: In the sense that all those people sign it, they are builders on the airplane, and that's required by the FAA, is to note all, you know, who's worked on it.
13: which is really cool. I mean, how often can you get to say that?
7: Mm-hmm. Yeah.
13: Probably not very often.
7: Right, right.
12: So, and also, you know, when you build an airplane, if you build an experimental aircraft, there are certain advantages to building it that you can annul it yourself. But you need to document, you know.
18: Absolutely.
12: That
18: sure.
12: You're the one who.
7: And you built can modify the design yourself, yep, as well without having to go through the production certification process again, or an STC, as they call it, and get a modification of some sort.
12: Right. And there's a lot of advantages to a amateur built or home built experimental aircraft over just the, you know, stock buying one off the shelf, buying a 152, buying a 172. A friend of mine has a airplane. It's an older beach craft, and it needs a radio. You know, a new radio for a certificated airplane, you're looking at minimum of a couple thousand dollars. But if you're in the home built market, you can buy it for half the price. So there's a lot of advantages to having a, you know, home built aircraft.
18: And I can't think of a better project that represents EAA more than this one does. Mm. You have a lot of people working together, applying their skills, building an airplane in a week, which is an amazing project in and of itself. And it, to me, is the true spirit of EAA, about what EAA is all about. So we're happy to hear your reports on this.
13: And the story is getting out there. I wasn't able to confirm this at all, but I did hear from several volunteers that they've been hearing from national media that's even been stopping by or keeping track of this story as it's progressing. So it's a huge story, not just here locally. I think nationally, a lot of media outlets are starting to pay attention and realize that you don't see anything like this very often. So a lot of people are stopping by, whether it's just people here attending or the media outlets. It's getting a lot of attention, and it's really, really good attention on that, too.
18: Sure. And this is great work to you, Dan.
13: Oh, thank you.
7: This is not the first time, 2 weeks to taxi, a couple years ago.
12: Well, unfortunately, we're out of time, so please join us tomorrow for another update from Dan DeBon on the 1 Week Wonder. This is EAA Radio.
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7: I'm Farid Guillo, along with
18: Paul Pradecker.
7: We're going to speak with Gary Potiker from the FAA. He is. We're going to be speaking about weather technology in the cockpit. Paul, you have the con.
18: Thank you. Gary, we're glad to see you. I know you've done this before, and you've made a lot of contributions. One of my other participations in the industry is I work with my co-host, Susan Parson, and we do FAA Safety Briefing live. Mm-hmm. And she's the editor of FAA Safety right. Briefing magazine. And I saw that the issue before last was just about this topic.
7: Correct.
18: Weather technology in the cockpit. And there are so many things to talk about because it's always on our mind. We're always trying to understand it. We're trying to figure weather out. We love technology. And I know that, you know, there's so many things to embrace about the new technology, but we also have to understand some of the limitations. So what do you have to tell us today?
20: So, you know, it's funny. You hit one of the key points. I don't know if you're taking it from one of my briefings, but that our program.
18: No, I just made this up.
20: Oh, okay. So you didn't steal some of my lines. One of the things, you know, our program is we're not the meteorologists. We're engineers, human factors. Yep. So we take weather information and really look at what issues the meteorologists are providing, because most of the meteorology that's out there isn't geared necessarily towards pilots. And every pilot doesn't want to be a meteorologist. He knows weather can kill him, but he also isn't necessarily wanting to spend 4 years studying meteorological courses. So what we try to do is identify where there are problems with interpretations, understanding human factors that you can't read it. And you hit a key point. One of the big things that a lot of people don't understand, it's both sides. The limitations, they know what they can use it for, but sometimes they try to go beyond what its use is. And there's a lot of ways that can be. That can be taking something that's out of range. So you have a METAR and you think, oh, there's no other reading. I'm going to go use what's closest. And you assume that's real, and it may not be. It may not be for your area. Well, so there are all kinds of limitations.
18: And since I've been doing the FAA Safety Briefing live, and we've covered so many topics over the past 25 or 30 broadcasts, I never actually understood the latency factor in weather radar and how we have to be really careful that all of the technology that's in our cockpit, one of the limitations is what we may be seeing is 5 or 7 minutes old. And a lot can happen in 5 or 7 minutes, right?
20: Exactly. And that's, you know, one of the things. And what's interesting is with the latency is a lot of pilots, when they get sold on NexRed, they're told how quick it's data linked. And I've even had flight instructors who are experienced forget that there's the latency really comes in before the data linking. Most people, when they think of latency, they think of the time to get it to their aircraft. You have something on the ground. How long does it take to get through and get up to me? And, you know, do you have clogged lines? But really, most of the latency in NexRed has to do with the way the antennas work and they're rotating and the ability to build up a full composite. So you're getting multiple radars in there and they're filling or basically filling up your information or your map that you're getting, and that's where your latency comes in. So the time on the map that you're looking at isn't a consistent latency. It's the last pieces of data that are the oldest, and then whatever completes it would be the newest, but it's not time stamped in that way, so you really don't know which information is current and what's more latent. And obviously you can't, without using weather models, know how 5 or 10 minutes is going to change a storm. But we have some over at our exhibit booth, videos where you see gaps that look like it's clear airspace, and then all of a sudden just explodes in a few seconds.
18: A few years ago, I forget the year exactly, but I'm sure you remember, ADS-B became a requirement for certain operations. There must be some new developments in ADS-B, and can you tell us what we can look forward to?
20: Yeah, one of the things my program's doing that we are actually really excited about. Now, obviously, turbulence is typically more 121. GA cares, but I think for the 121s and commercial aircraft, that's their biggest issue right now for injuries, accidents. I know there was just recently about 7 or 8 injuries.
18: 7 or 8 people, yeah.
20: On an American. Yeah. And part of the reason, what makes it hard is right now, a lot of the turbulence information, airlines keep a lot of it proprietary, so it's not readily available. Not everybody has sensors. And there also isn't, like, for temperature, you have a thermometer. There isn't a turbulenceometer. So there isn't a set way of measuring turbulence. So different airlines, everybody use different techniques and algorithms. So what we're doing with ADS-B that we're really exciting about is in the downlinked reports that come from every equipped aircraft, we're taking the vertical rate information and developing algorithms that back from that vertical rate, how much your aircraft is bouncing around. We factor out the controls, the type of aircraft, and that will give us a state of the atmosphere. So we're actually producing an eddy dissipation rate value, which is completely
18: is that real time?
20: Independent. That's in
18: near
20: very
18: real time.
20: Near real time. It takes, it's about a little less than, I think, 30 seconds processing time. So it's fairly quick. And the update rate, we're producing it, and again, this isn't out there yet, but we're doing it at, I believe, it's 2 updates every minute. So you're really getting, you're talking an increase in observation data by over 1,000 times, and it's every aircraft. So right now, pretty much your turbulence, most of your PIREPs are either PIREPs or you have some commercial aircraft that are actually equipped with an algorithm, but we're only getting about 1,500 EDR reports out of those from the commercial airlines. And general aviation, you're only getting PIREPs, which most people know are not overly accurate, especially when it comes to turbulence, because what you think is shaking, somebody else may think is nothing. It's like riding a wave. If you're a good surfer, a big wave seems small. If you're a bad surfer, a little wave seems huge. So PIREPs can be really misleading. But with this, it's going to be independent of the aircraft also. So you know the state of the atmosphere. You know how big the wave is, and then it's up to you how well or how hard you think that turbulence is going to affect your aircraft.
3: I'm going to wade into this and just say I am somewhat unknowing of Pegasus. Explain a little bit what Pegasus is and why it's important for PIREPs.
20: So what we have with Pegasus is they're the center of excellence, and what they're doing is a variety of research for us. And what's really good for the FAA, and the government pushes a lot of this, is you want academia in there, and they share in the costs. So it's kind of got a vested interest. And they also, when we work with the center of excellence, and in the case of Pegasus, the main universities are FIT, Michigan, Western Michigan, Purdue, Texas A&M, Georgia Tech. We've got a bunch of them, probably leaving a couple out. Ohio State's in there. They do a lot of research, and it's broader. When we use contractors, you give a directed task. Here they really take a broader look. So what they're looking at, one of the things, and it actually started at AirVenture a few years ago, was talking to pilots why GA doesn't submit as many PIREPs. And PIREPs in the GA world are really a lot more important than 121 because they're flying off the forward-looking radar. So GA really needs pie reps. It's, you know, there's always slogans out there, AOPUS is, that's the best thing you can do for your fellow pilot is put out a pie rep. But we got a lot of rationales and explanations from pilots at Air Venture as to why they don't do them. Challenges, they don't know what to do, they weren't trained in them. So what Pegasus is developing is a voice entry system. So you can speak into it, and then through artificial intelligence, it converts the voice spoken pie rep into a pie rep phrase in text. And that may sound, people go, oh, well, Alexa can do that. The thing that's tricky and why voice is so difficult, if you think about it, pilots have a totally different language. So words that mean something in the English language, just to transcribe it, you don't necessarily have the correct meaning. So we not only have to figure out the words that are being said, but you actually have to have AI take those phrases and be able to populate it. So if you read out a number, is that an altitude, a height, a location, a temperature, a radial? There are 10 million different things. It can be, and every pilot says it different. So you got to figure out where in the form it goes, how to populate it. So we're training artificial intelligence to do that interpretation off the transcription of voice. And it's actually working well. We got a long ways to go. It's far from perfect. But most of the pilots who have seen it really think it's a lot easier to submit it.
3: And what have you found? Is there always a human that reviews that AI submission and tries to clean it up? Or?
20: Well, remember, we're research, so this is all in the lab. Okay. So in the research, it's like any AI. They're going through a training process. Mm-hmm. So they'll feed it. They fed it. I don't remember the number. I think we went through about 800, maybe it's 200 official people where they actually submitted a pie rep. So they're using real pie reps. We're not generating them. And then you keep running it until the AI learns the phrases. So it still has a way to go. As a research program, one of the key things is we don't develop products. I mean, we don't take it that far. We try to do the research, produce what you would call a formula or a roadmap, and then hand it off to industry and transition it or do a technical transfer. And then it's up to industry to incorporate the stuff. We're not a manufacturing facility. The FAA is not competing with production. So we just take it up through the research and develop it. So we're at like a, what they call like a TL level 2 right now. We'll take it up maybe to a 3 or 4, but production's like an 8 or a 9, and then we'll hand it off. And hopefully industry, when they see the benefits, because we also evaluate how well the research actually provides a benefit to pilot, and that hopefully inspires commercial vendors to produce this and start using it.
3: I'm going to try to sneak in one last question.
20: Okay.
3: What has WTIC found effectiveness between pre-flight versus a specialist briefing?
20: Oh, so that work is still going, and that's actually, we're really fascinated because there's advantages to both, and we're seeing that. Some of the same problems that we've seen right along, we're still seeing in both. So I don't have the final results, but I can say the one thing, and we have a lot of exhibits over at our booth, is pilots seem to focus more on their takeoff, especially VFR. It seems like they feel if they can get up in the air, I'll look out the window and I'll see what's going on. But that negates really all the benefits of all this automation and weather information they can now get. If you're not using it to plan and get a good mental model, it's, you know, you're not getting that benefit. And we're still seeing those kind of results regardless of either. But I don't know yet which one is actually performing better. And that's something we really want to find out, because obviously the trend is to go to self-briefings, but it's for convenience and speed, not necessarily because it's better. So I always say it's like self-serve gas. Everybody likes it, but you get a lot less service than you did when you had full service.
3: Gary, thanks so much for all of your information. Gary,
20: sure.
3: Potiker is with the FAA, the Weather Technology in Cockpit area of research. 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
21: Is on the fly at IAC, and we're having a great afternoon here. It's very nice. Your porch is beautiful. Your facility here is gorgeous. You know, it's undergone some renovations, and joining me right now is Jordan Ashley. He's the chairman of the IAC. Tell us a little bit about the history of our facility here.
22: Yeah, this facility has been here for more than 15 years now. It is where, through multiple expansions, we have our merchandising area. We host forums on the south end of our building. And we also have wonderful aircraft displayed around the building every year.
21: Yes, you do. Beautiful, cool airplanes.
22: Yeah, they are. They're absolutely wonderful. And they are just what you could see some of the airshow performers flying. They fly the aircraft that you'll see in our area as well.
21: Yeah, that's very cool. And off microphone earlier, we were talking about all the airshow performers. And you know, Oshkosh Air Venture has quite the lineup every year of air show performers. And a lot of them, as we discussed earlier, started out in competition. And obviously, to be an air show performer, you're probably at the unlimited level, correct?
22: Most of the time, yes.
21: So there's been a lot of instruction and practice and proficiency going into preparing a show for some place like Oshkosh or any air show, really. But we talked to a couple of the other guests about, hey, I'm just getting started in aviation, or maybe I'm in aviation and I'm just a little bit bored, because that can happen. You know, if you get in a rut, say you're just flying your 172 around on weekends for a couple 10 years, what have you, and you're looking to do something a little different and make yourself a safer pilot. The perfect thing for that is going out and getting involved at some level in aerobatics, at least in upset recovery training.
22: Yeah, very much so. I highly encourage any pilot, regardless of their skill level, regardless of certifications that they have, to go find an upset recovery and prevention training school somewhere across the U.S., whatever's near them. What it really allows you to do is it teaches you that all those little dark corners aren't necessarily as dark. It doesn't mean that you need to go try and roll your Bonanza or your Luscombe or your Cessna. Yeah. But if you do find yourself in an unfortunate situation, unusual attitude, it's now no longer an unknown. It is something that you are able to go, I've been here before, and this is how I safely recover from it.
21: Yeah, and the training is starts out very basic, right? You're working for extra. Tell us about yourself a little bit, because we didn't really touch on that.
22: Yeah, so I started volunteering here when I was 18, way back in the middle 2000s. And I walked in and I said, hey, I kind of like these things that go upside down. Tell me a little bit more about it. I happened to meet a couple wonderful volunteers that were here at the time, and they kind of took me under their wing. I like the volunteering here. I like the people here. I spent about 10 years as the parking chairman for the IAC. And then about 5 years ago, the IAC board decided that it would be very beneficial to have an IAC convention chairman, which is the role that I hold now. So it's been my responsibility for the last 5 years to plan and organize all of the events related to the IAC at AirVenture.
21: Yeah, and it's quite the show here. I mean, this little area, and you are literally show center here. So you are one of the little oases of Oshkosh here, and a great place to visit. And you have some facilities here. Like you said, you have the forums for the people who are really interested in the aerobatic stuff. And then you have your air-conditioned building, and it is quite nice. So I wanted to talk a little bit about, we talked about the categories of performance, the levels of competition within the IAC. But what about the structure of the organization? You said you're the chairman, but you're a chairman here of the convention. But what else do you do within IAC?
22: So the IAC is structured as a typical 501c3 nonprofit. So we have a board, which is president, vice president, secretary, and I'm also the treasurer of the IAC. I'm the numbers guy, which is kind of fun. And then we have what we call regional directors. So the United States has been kind of broken up into different regions with directors that represent the membership and the IAC chapters in each of those individual regions. Then from there, we break down into the local level, and that's organized exactly like an EAA chapter. So we have IAC chapters, and they, of course, are their own 501c3s that organize, have their bylaws, and so on and so forth. So you can participate as an IAC chapter member, participate in practice days, play days, and just generally learn more about aerobatics from the local chapters.
21: Yeah, now one thing we haven't touched on, and some people within the general aviation community may not know, is that you don't just typically go up and fly aerobatics just anywhere. There's rules, to do with it. Just tell us what a couple of the basic rules are of where you can fly your airplane upside down.
22: Well, the ideal place to fly the airplane upside down is in a certified aerobatic box. Those are located all across the country, usually managed by members of the various aerobatic chapters. That's safe. That's protected airspace. That's very similar to an MOA, or a warning area or an alert area. You can also fly, according to the regs, about 1,500 feet AGL and away from people. That one I tend to stray away from because everybody's interpretation of what away from people is different. I suppose if you wanted to go 20 miles out over the ocean, there's no people out there, so I would say go for it there. The only other rule is if you take somebody else with you, you do have to have a parachute. I would recommend everybody that flies aerobatics wears a parachute, but the FAA only requires it if you have a passenger.
21: Yeah, and you're not required to have used a parachute. You just need to wear one and be competent in using it in the event of an emergency.
22: Exactly, yeah. And there's a step beyond that, which is know how to get out of your airplane in an emergency, and, of course, only using a certified aerobatic airplane for said things.
21: Yeah, so and along with that is, you know, for your safety, I would encourage you, and I'm sure you would as well, that if someone wants to take you and go play in an airplane that's not, you know, your conventional, you know, 60 degrees of bank, 30 degrees of, you know, up or down horizon, that you say, hey, where's our parachutes?
22: Yeah, you definitely should. You should also make sure that you fly with those individuals that are either aerobatic flight instructors or otherwise are aerobatic pilots, trained aerobatic pilots, so that way they do it in a safe manner. And even more important than being safe, we want people to experience aerobatics and not be hurt. It's real easy to take an aerobatic airplane and yank and bake and hurt the passenger, and that's not a good experience. That turns them off definitely to aerobatics and maybe to aviation in general.
21: Well, yeah, and that's a good point that you make, is even when you're just a private pilot and you want to take your family or your friends flying, you have to remember that, you know, they may not enjoy that negative G pushover, that zero G pushover that you thought was so cool that your flight instructor showed you, you know? That may not be the best way to introduce your family and friends to aviation and have it be a positive experience.
22: Exactly. And you also may have an unexpected biological event whenever you do that.
21: That's an interesting way to put it. Well, we can plug things here on the show, and I know you are involved with the extra aircraft are well renowned for competition aerobatics, also for advanced and unlimited aerobatic competition. Right? Tell us a little bit about the extra aircraft and why you might know something about them.
22: Well, my day job, I'm the managing director of Extra Aircraft USA. So Extra has been around for more than 40 years now. We recently released a new single-place airplane called the SX, which is doing quite well in international competition. And we also have, we're sponsors of the IAC. So we have an aircraft on display at the IAC building this week, along with our other sponsors, the IAC sponsors of Aura Aero and MX Aircraft. So they are, I is the IAC. I'm thankful for their sponsorship and look forward to visiting with individuals that are here to enjoy the aerobatic aircraft.
21: Yeah. So where are Extras built?
22: Extras are built in Dienstlaken in Germany. And then for those that are imported in the United States, they're containerized, brought into the land, Florida, where myself and my team, we put them back together, test fly them, and then we deliver them to our customers all across the U.S. and North America.
21: Yeah. How many of those a year would you say are sold? In the U.S.?
22: In the U.S., it varies usually between 8 and 12 aircraft. The factory produces 24 aircraft a year, and about half of them roughly come in the United States. So we have roughly half of the population of Extras as well, about 400 aircraft out of the 800-plus that are now in service.
21: Yeah. Well, you know, I have had the opportunity to fly an Extra, and I thought it was fantastic. You know, you can't really describe the control feel of that airplane. You just actually have to go and do it. You can't tell somebody, well, it's super light on the controls. Well, no, that doesn't really describe it enough, does it?
22: No, not at all. With a power-to-weight ratio of about 5 pounds per horsepower, it's quite a rocket ship. It's high-performance car territory that you get to experience in the air.
21: You know, and to be honest, let's talk about this real quick as we wrap up the show here. A lot of younger people, the younger generation that are wanting to get into aviation, they want to go fast in cars, they want to go fast in boats, they want to go fast on quads, they just want to go fast. And airplanes obviously is a great avenue for that. And the freedom that you have when you're flying an aircraft. And I guess I would say, if somebody wanted to experience that, how would they go about doing that?
22: I would point them right back to the upset recovery schools. A lot of them use extras, but also a large number of them use the top-rated decathlon series. And I think that's the best all-around airplane for upset recovery and getting into aerobatics. Of course, as extra, I'd like to sell you a new aerobatic airplane, but what I also want is you to be safe. Yes. And the way that you're safe is you build the basics and the lower-powered airplanes. And then once you get into the extra, it's a total rock and roll world.
21: Okay. Awesome. Well, Jordan, today is Thursday, and we've got another couple days to go before the end of AirVenture. What can people come down and do here for the next couple days?
22: Yeah, well, it's the end of the, almost before the air show on Thursday, so tomorrow. I would encourage individuals at about 12 o'clock to join us for an autograph signing by Sean Tucker. And before Sean does the autograph session, he's going to be giving a forum in the Vicky Cruz Aerobatic Pavilion on why you should be a competition pilot before you should be an airshow pilot.
21: Okay, sounds good. Jordan Ashley, chairman of the IAC here at Oshkosh, thanks for joining us and filling us on in on some fun stuff. We've enjoyed our time down here, and thanks for making it happen for us.
22: Yeah, most welcome, and thanks for having me.
21: Jay Munchie on the fly, and we're going to wrap this up. You're going to go to the airshow here shortly. We'll see you tomorrow. 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
5: Jessica Hall.
1: Jessica Hall of the...
5: U.S. Customs and Border Protection.
1: Very good.
5: I'm an agricultural specialist. There's different divisions.
1: Well, I haven't heard of too many plants attempting to cross the border on their own.
5: Oh, they don't. They're usually people bringing them.
1: Okay. And you have with you?
5: This is my partner, Dixie.
1: Your partner. Dixie is a beagle.
5: She is.
1: So she's pretty easy to work with?
5: Sometimes. She's very stubborn. Just like her owner, I guess.
1: Good match, though. And what exactly is your job?
5: My job is to protect American agriculture.
1: Okay. From?
5: Foreign invaders. Like bugs, plant diseases, livestock diseases. We're worried about mad cow disease. And right now the big one is bird flu.
1: Yeah, and okay. Avian flu, as they call
5: it. Avian influenza.
1: Yes, that's a big one. I know that when farmers get avian flu in their flock of chickens, it's not good. They end up having to destroy them.
5: No, yeah, it's very, very destructive. Well, most of our livestock diseases are. They have to cull all of the livestock when anything breaks out. We don't want it spreading to further to other farms. So, unfortunately for that farmer that has this problem, that they'd have to get rid of all of their livestock. And it would be very devastating to them. Cost a lot of money.
1: Let's talk about the regulations. Most people don't understand that you're not supposed to bring fruits and vegetables into this country.
5: That's correct. I would say a majority of the times when my dog alerts, she'll sit down on passengers' bags. We'll find fruit. And I would say 99% of the time, the traveling public just it wasn't aware that it wasn't allowed in. We do get people that are attempting to smuggle items in all the time. The most interesting one I've ever had is this gentleman took a coffee can and he took out the coffee and he kept the original foil nice and neat. He had peeled it really carefully and inside he had placed sausage. And then he took a hot glue gun and he hot glue gunned the outside and put the original foil back on, closed the lid. He came through, dog alerted the check luggage and I came running up and pulled the bag off the carousel. The dog came running up, the passenger came running up to me, goes, "That's my bag." And I go, "Sir, do you have any food with you?" And he goes, "Well, all I have is coffee." I go, "Okay. My dog's not trained for coffee. She's only trained for fruits and meats. Is there any way that you have something in there? Have you had something before? Because the dogs will actually alert to residual odor." And he said, "No, I never had anything before. Your dog needs to be retrained." And I just kind of gave him this look, like, what?
1: Yeah, trying to be polite.
5: Yeah, okay, let me see your form. I saw his customs paper, and a declaration form is something that everybody has to fill in when they come to the United States and ask basic questions, what you're bringing in the country. And he had checked no to all the agricultural questions. And so I asked him again. I said, "Are you sure you don't have any food items? Because there is a penalty associated with failing to declare." I said, it is a minimum spot penalty of $300 if you do not declare sausage, fruits, or meats. He goes, "No, again, it's just coffee. So I open the bag. Dog starts going crazy because I'm not giving her a treat. And Dixie and I have been together for quite a while. And when I don't give her a reward and she knows she's right, she will start scolding me. So Dixie starts howling.
1: Oh.
5: And I knew something was up at that point. So I picked up the coffee can and it just felt wrong. It felt very heavy. And I gave it a quick shake and the lid popped open and the sausage popped out of the foil packaging.
1: Oh my.
5: So I decided to be smart with him. I go, cash or credit? And he goes, credit.
1: Oh, he took it in stride.
5: Instantaneous. Instantaneous response. So that passenger knew what he was doing was wrong. He knew he had been caught. He tried his best, but the dog won.
1: Well, the question is, did Dick

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1: I'll bring her back and I'll present it again, but she'll get all the major stuff right away on her own. If it's something really small and really hard for her to find, she'll need my assistance, but for the most part, she's been doing this a very long time. She loves the treats. She wants to find the cookies. For her, it's a game.
2: She wants the jackpot.
1: She wants the jackpot every time.
2: Does she have bad days like a person?
1: Of course. Like today, it's really hot outside. I had to run her past her problems a couple times before she was getting into it. She just, you know, she has her moments just like humans.
2: This is vacation.
1: Oh, yeah.
2: What am I doing here?
1: She thinks she's on vacation right now. She's on mode. Vacation mode.
2: You guys typically are deployed at airports?
1: We are stationed at O'Hare. The Beagles are always at airports. We do have cargo dogs that work at the border stations and also in our mail units. They're typically larger breed dogs. We're not going to use the Beagles to climb over huge cargo shipments. It wouldn't make much sense.
2: How many hours a day does she typically work?
1: She probably only works about 2 to 3 hours a day. It depends on the day. Like on a hot day like today, probably only 2.5 to 2 hours. And it depends on the dog, too. If I make sure she continuously goes in to get water, she continuously gets short breaks, she can work a longer period of time. However, sometimes we get flights like Air India, which have 400 people on board, and it usually takes us about 2 hours to clear it, just one flight. So during that day, after working that flight, I'm lucky if I can get her out for another half an hour worth of good work.
2: Well, aren't you just happy to hear about the Airbus A380 that can bring in 800 people?
1: Oh, joy. I didn't know that.
2: Oh, yes.
1: I look forward to it.
2: So I guess on the larger flights, you're going to try and field multiple dogs to try and speed it up.
1: Yeah, I hope that happens.
2: Do you have a statistic? How many pounds of contraband are interdicted every year?
1: Every year? I know that during mango season we get about 30 kilos a day.
2: Oh my goodness. That's a lot of mangoes.
1: So I used to keep track of all those numbers. I don't have them spinning in my head right now, but
2: that's a lot of fruit.
1: She gets a lot of stuff, a lot of fruit. And during the Christmas season we get a lot of hams. We actually get a lot of chickens and ducks from China. During the Chinese New Year especially, we'll get lots of stuff.
2: How about those fish, those snakehead fish?
1: Oh, haven't seen any of those, thankfully.
2: Well, good. That's another Chinese tradition. Does Dixie live with you? You take her home with you?
1: Dixie does not live with me. She can't live with me until she retires.
2: Oh, so she's got like a barracks or something where she goes every night.
1: Oh, she has a kennel, private kennel off the airport grounds, yeah.
2: And then there's, all the dogs are kenneled there?
1: Yeah, all of the dogs are kenneled at the same kennel now.
2: Oh, well, that's nice. They all get to go home and talk about their day.
1: Yeah, party together. Who knows?
2: Yeah, right. They probably do. You know, they're on the internet late at night.
1: I usually joke with her when she's really slugging around that she's been out partying with the boys too much.
2: Oh, that's funny. How many pounds of treats do you go through? I mean, on a busy flight, you must be just, okay, here's another one.
1: I usually go through an entire pouch a day. I would say like a bag of treats a day.
2: That's a bunch.
1: Yeah, so she only gets fed one meal a day because if she got fed two meals a day, it'd be a little too much. And that way, if she gets fed at the end of the day, I can regulate if she got like 62 treats like she did a couple weeks ago. She had 62 seizures. If she gets that many, I can regulate her food and lower the amount a little bit so she doesn't get overfed.
2: Let's talk about what it takes to train one of these dogs.
1: High food drive.
2: Well, I understand Beagles have exceptional noses.
1: They do have exceptional noses. They're a hound dog. The main reason, though, that agriculture picked the Beagles, they're cute. They're non-threatening. They wanted to have a dog that would be the face of agriculture, a dog that would basically be the PR dog, the dog that went out there and taught the public, educated the public on the awareness of why it's bad to bring in agricultural products from other countries. And they found that the Beagles also had great health. They didn't have typically all the health problems that the larger breed dogs would have, like the hip dysplasia and all the other problems that are associated with being a big dog. So they're relatively healthy, they've got a great sense of smell, and they're very personable. Everybody wants to touch them and pet them.
2: How long is the career of an average fruit dog, I guess?
1: I'd like to say 7, but I've been trying to get her retired for the past 2 years, but she's just too good.
2: Well, there you go.
1: Typically the age, they now say 9. I think they keep raising it on me just to keep her in the field.
2: They just don't want to train any new ones.
1: Well, actually, Dixie's probably one of the best dogs in the nation. She has about 26,000 seizures to her name. So she's been doing this a very long time, and they're going to be very

0: sad to see her go when she leaves Chicago.
1: She gets consistently gets the Dog of the Month award and private kennel.
0: She gets the extra cookie every year.
1: She doesn't seem to have a big ego at all, though.
0: No, she's the princess.
1: Oh, wait a minute. She's sitting down. I must have something in a pocket somewhere.
0: No, she's laying down.
1: Oh, okay.
0: It's called sunbathing.
1: That's different, huh?
0: Yeah.
1: She's a California tanning dog.
0: Actually, she's from Atlanta. We got her from a shelter.
1: No kidding.
0: No kidding.
1: Breeding is not all that big a deal. It's more disposition.
0: Oh, yeah. We do get them from... we don't typically get them from breeders. We had one case where we got them from a breeder. But for the most part, they're donated, or we adopt them from shelters. We find tons of beagles in shelters because people don't realize they run away. As soon as they start smelling something, they just track it till they find it, and then they put their head up and they go, "Where am I?"
1: Oh,
0: you know,
1: that's a hound dog.
0: It's a hound dog, exactly. So, good tip for everybody with a beagle: keep it on a leash or put it in a fenced yard.
1: There you go, or keep all strange-smelling things away from it.
0: Exactly.
1: All right. Well, I want to thank you very much for your time and for bringing Dixie.
0: Oh, you're very welcome.
1: And this is Digital Dave, and you're listening to EAA Radio.
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3: Now, one of the things I love about doing this job, EAA Radio and Attitude Adjustment Hour, which it is long running now.
4: It is.
3: It's been more than a decade, and I'm very proud of that because, you know, that's a serious volunteer commitment. And I want to do a shout out right now to all of the volunteers who run EAA Radio. This is about giving back in so many ways to aviation. And I'm on that theme because our next guest, who is not just coming back to see us again at EAA Radio, is also somebody who's giving back to aviation. And it's exciting.
4: This giving back that you're talking about, it takes different forms at different times as people in their careers and their experiences and their adventures and their gifts. They all change and they evolve over time. And our next guest is a great example of that.
3: Abington Mullen, the last time she came here, was really building hours and building her career in aviation. She was a Pacific ferry pilot delivering small aircraft across the Pacific Ocean and regaling us with tales of that. She is the CEO of an aviation watch company geared specifically to women that has now branched out into adventure watches, which is pretty cool. And then she has a foundation from her company that she has created. So she is the founder of the Abington Foundation, and she's here with us today to talk about what that foundation does. It's really, you know, we talk all the time about STEM, science, technology, engineering and math, right? I know you have kids, grandkids. We've heard about this in education for years. But what Abington is doing is really trying to promote and empower women in the STEAM industries.
5: Welcome. Thank you so much for having me.
3: Oh, yeah, absolutely. We like having you here. I have a real interesting question. What is STEAM?
5: STEAM is science, tech, engineering, arts, and mathematics.
4: What do we get from sticking that A in there? Because I think we're all accustomed to STEM and some of the focus for decades now on STEM education.
5: Sure. The importance of including the arts is that you really have people relate to things in different ways, right? So when you look at something like your phone, whether it's a Samsung, an iPhone, or whatever you have, I don't think anybody would disagree that the iPhone is one of the most beautiful pieces of technology that is in existence today. It's just super clean. And the amount of tech and engineering involved in making what our modern day smartphone is today is just through the roof. But if you think about why people love having a particular device or even the look of a particular airplane, that artistic design, that element of the machine or the tech or whatever is the STEM part, the fact that it looks beautiful or it is ergonomic, it feels right, all of those types of things. That's the art in STEM. And that's why we include the arts in STEAM, because they are just as important for the user, the end user, or the person who is just interacting with that technology.
3: That makes a lot of sense, because airplanes are beautiful.
5: Absolutely.
3: I mean, and if you didn't have the art, you wouldn't have flying machines that attract us.
5: Yeah, exactly. I mean, there's some incredible pieces of technology and engineering that are in existence, which are absolutely ugly, or, you know, they just don't work. I mean, if the iPhone was this clunky piece of machinery that did all the wonderful things that it does, but it didn't look like it did, I can pretty much guarantee you it would not have been as popular as it was and still is.
3: I would agree. So you have some really unique scholarships as part of the Abingdon Foundation.
4: Right, because to apply, you don't need any aviation experience or background. You know, we dug around and noticed that your scholarship recipient for 2021, whose name was Katarina Silkulska, she created a painting, her concept of women in STEAM. So you must get a really diverse range of applicants, with each one having a bit different experience set, and then I would think a different set of gaps or needs that the program is then supposed to help fill. And I'm guessing that might include for some ab initio flight training. Now, we've heard that the foundation helps with networking in a big way, and we all know how important that is when you are developing professionally. So talk about what the foundation does with respect to networking.
5: We take these people to the most incredible STEAM-oriented conferences and events that are held around the country. So, for example, Women in Aviation will bring you to that conference, or Consumer Electronics Showcase, CES, in Las Vegas, the SHOT Show, the Shooting, Hunting, Outdoor Trade Show, Women in Technology International, DEMA, for the dive industry and the marine biology. So what we do then is, if you win this if you win the scholarship with your application, or the sponsorship, really, then what we're going to do is we're going to say, okay, great. Here's your airfare. That's covered. Here's your hotel. That's covered. Here's all the food, the registration. It's a fully paid trip to one of these events and conferences, so that you can help build your Rolodex, meet the people that you need to meet that are going to help you further your career, because it's all about who you know and networking. And then also just find out what is going on in the industry and get your pulse on an industry that you're looking to pursue as a career or a passion. So it's a very unique scholarship in that we don't just hand you money, we hand you opportunity, right? It's the old adage, give a man to fish, you'll feed him for a day. Teach a man to fish, you'll feed him for life. So that's what we're doing, and we're doing it in a very unique way.
3: That's fantastic.
4: If you're just joining us, our guest is Abingdon Mullen, who's got a rich career as an aviator, as an entrepreneur, and as someone who's supporting the pursuit of more than STEAM industries, particularly by women in aviation. So, Abingdon, the people who are the recipients of these scholarships, they don't have to qualify by having been experienced in aviation. What's the idea behind that?
5: It's funny. I love it when somebody doesn't have experience in aviation prior, because like myself, when I was 14 and I first heard about flying at my high school, I didn't have any knowledge of where to go. I just knew I wanted to fly. So I had to figure all of that out on my own. My parents were supportive, but they didn't have any knowledge. They had no education on what the aviation industry was like. So whether you have experience in aviation or you don't, and this is something that you want to do, but you have no idea how to go forward, this is exactly the type of scholarship that you would want to apply for.
4: Got it.
5: So it's the idea is, we cannot keep on preaching to the choir. We have to go find new choir members to make our choir bigger.
3: That makes so much sense. Because if we want a diverse population of aviators and people involved in the aviation engineering and in air traffic control. I mean, every airport management everywhere, you need to reach way beyond the people who would even conceive that this would be interesting to them.
4: And some of these people are going to be right-brained people who to whom aesthetics and beauty and the arts might speak to more loudly, instead of what we often consider to be the sort of left-brained, procedurally oriented kind of pilot type.
5: Yeah, exactly. This industry is going to grow the more diverse that we get with the people that are in it. You know, you put more people at the boardroom table than those that got bit by the bug, and you're going to have a very different conversation. Yeah. Everything from the interior design of an aircraft to what our flight suits feel like when they're on us. I mean, I think I've flown for the airlines, and I can tell you that there is definitely a point of contention with the comfortability of pilot uniforms. It's polyester, it's unbreathable, they're not cut right. It's, you know, and when you start getting more bodies in the flight decks, then you're going to create, there's going to be a demand for better materials, better cuts, better clothing. It's something as simple as that. But the industry improves when you bring in more voices.
3: Absolutely. So speaking of that, where can people find more information about Abington Foundation and the scholarships that you're offering?
5: Well, you can check out abingdonco.com, which is 1B and then a D like Delta, not a T like Tango. So Abingdon. And I'll spell it to you like a pilot. Alpha, Bravo, India, November, Golf, Delta, Oscar, November, Charlie, Oscar. com. Check it out. You'll see also the company. You'll see the foundation. And then, of course, we are all over social media and super active. Facebook, Instagram, YouTube. Subscribe to the YouTube channel. There's some great videos about the foundation and what it's like to win one of our scholarships. So I definitely encourage checking that out. And subscribe.
3: It's been delightful to have you back here. And we look forward to the next time we can talk to you, because I know you've got some really cool stuff coming out. And when they get to abingdonco.com, they should look at some of the cool stuff on that website.
5: Definitely, including our new watch that we paid homage to the Women Air Force Service pilots. I definitely recommend checking that one out. I think you will.
3: Oh, my God. That is so gorgeous. I saw it. I'm sorry. I had to talk about it because I was drooling when I saw it.
5: Drool away.
4: Thanks
3: again.
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6: We are on the fly, and we are at the Air Operations Center today, and that is at the corner of Whitman Road and the Papa II Taxiway, right in front of the flight line here, where all the magic happens during the air show. And so this year, we're doing air show stuff. And speaking of air show stuff, we have a couple air show people with us. Doreen Hillard is joining me, and she is you're the hostess of all of this air ops stuff, Doreen.
7: Yep, the hospitality for the performers in the Hillard Air Ops Center.
6: Yes.
7: I've been here at Oshkosh working as volunteer for over 30 years.
6: Now, this is the second time I've gotten to co-host with you.
7: Yes.
6: We did this a number of years back in a different location. What do you think? This is much better, don't
7: this
6: you think?
7: This is great. Yeah. I like the fact that we
6: activity.
7: Could see the airplanes behind us and all of the people in action.
6: Great. It's fantastic. So we have a special guest today, Matt Chapman. We understand that you are retiring this year. Is that correct?
8: That is correct. 37 years.
6: Wow, yeah. So Doreen is co-hosting with me, and she's got some questions for you, Matt.
7: Yeah, and I've known Matt a long time, seen him fly for a long time, and really, really like the fact that he was flying an eagle here this week.
8: Proud to do it.
7: That's a special place in my heart. As a professional performer here and other shows around the country, what keeps you coming back here specifically to Oshkosh? What magnet?
8: Well, the magnet itself is Oshkosh and the people associated with it.
7: Yeah.
8: You know, to fly Oshkosh, to be invited to fly Oshkosh, is an honor. It's not a God-given right to come here. Just because you're an air show pilot doesn't mean that Oshkosh needs to have you. So when I got my first invitation from Charlie, it was just a huge honor. And I've been back, I think, almost continuously, with the exception of two or three years over those years. I think 96 was my first time here. And it's the Mecca. The excitement, the energy, the years I've been coming, it's grown, it's changed, it's so much more than it was. And it's where everything and everybody that matters in aviation and the airshow world in particular to me gather every year. So you see all of your favorite people here. That's what keeps me coming back.
7: Yeah, I feel the same.
6: Yeah, I mean, I always enjoy watching Matt fly, and I'm sure everyone else does too. It's going to be sad to see you go.
8: Well, I appreciate that, you know, but when it's time, it's time, and there's no one reason for me to have reached the decision to hang it up. But as I move on, there are going to be new generation of air show pilots and youngsters coming in, filling my shoes quite capably, I'm sure.
6: Yeah, you know, we've seen Cameron Jacksheimer fly. We've seen there's a whole group of generation coming up.
8: There are. So while you might miss me next year, the year after that, it's going to be Matt who?
6: No.
8: But I'll come back out and bug you guys.
6: I'm sure not. I hope so. Please do. And Doreen, what else? You've got a couple
7: of
6: things.
7: Yeah, we hope you come back. You can always come back and see us. We'd love it. What is your favorite airplane you've ever flown?
8: Favorite that I've ever flown? That's a tough one.
7: Yeah.
8: You know, there's so many. Although I haven't flown as many aircraft as you might think I've flown over my 40 or so years of being a pilot. And it's cliche-ish. I think my favorite airplane that I've ever flown is probably my former airshow plane, the Cap 580. It was just like putting on a Ferrari, and it was powerful. It was light. The controls were amazing. It was fun to fly. It was capable. And I'm a small airplane guy, so that's what I like. I've flown a P-51. I've flown a T-6. I have dreams of flying a Spitfire, and those are favorite airplanes on another level. There's a historic kind of sense behind those planes that makes it feel super special because of its history. But for me, out and out, so far it's been the Cap 580.
6: Yeah, I'm thinking that if you're retiring from this, you're going to have some time to follow those dreams.
8: One of the things I'd like to do is, while I don't want to perform in Warbirds at air shows, I'd love to get a job, ferrying people's airplanes to or from a show, getting there on Thursday or Friday, sitting in underneath the wing, answering the questions about the specific airplane, and then Sunday flying it home and giving it to the owner saying, this is broken, fix it, and I'll see you next week.
6: Well, that is always a challenge when you're performing, is you've got to keep your airplane maintained while you're there.
8: And that's right. And
6: it can be a challenge.
8: You know, as a performer as well, for my 37 years, for the most part, I've been a one-man show. You know, I've done the maintenance myself, I ferried myself, I booked myself, and it's not like it's a difficult job, but it can be very time-consuming.
6: Well, and that's also unusual in your profession, too, right? Most people have their airplanes moved around. And
8: to an extent, yep. And then, of course, during the week in between shows, I'm an airline pilot, so I've got to get everything scheduled that
6: around
8: way as well.
6: That, yeah.
8: So this is kind of can be a very crazy time of year.
6: Yeah. Well, go ahead, Doreen.
7: I have another question for you.
8: Uh-huh. Oh, here it is.
7: You've fortunately gotten to meet a lot of people in these years, a lot of your mentors and a lot of people that you've mentored. What pilot is out there that you wish you had met that you never got to get to know?
8: There are so many. Wow.
6: That's a big list, right?
8: The early Barnstormers, the Bill Barbers,
7: the
8: Lie Jacks, the Skeltons, the people that really laid the groundwork for what I do today. But in that sense as well, I am so blessed to have met Charlie Hillard, Leo Loudenslager, Bob Hoover, those people that I can consider good acquaintances and friends over the years.
7: Yeah, wonderful. Well, I've been around a lot longer than you then, because I did see Bill Barber fly here, and he was a good friend, and also Bob Lijak. So, man, I thought we were the same age. Shoot. Oh, that's great. What airplane would you like to fly? What airplane would you like to fly?
6: He said Spitfire. I heard
8: I grew up in England. I moved to London in 1970, and that's where I became a teenager and got my interest in airshow flying through RC model airplanes, which I'm still hugely involved with today. My airshow hero in England was Neil Williams, seven-time national aerobatic champion. I interviewed him for a high school project. You know, he was my idol. On top of the Red Devils, I built a Pitt Special kit when I was a kid, and it had the trifold pamphlet with the Red Devils in it. And I thought those three guys were, the ultimate in their white pants and their red shirts. And that's what I wanted to be.
0: Sure.
8: But having grown up on the British Air Show circuit, I'm a huge fan of the Red Arrows, who are doing a U.S. tour this year. I'm going to be flying two shows with them, which I'm super excited about.
6: Oh, yeah.
8: But if I had my dream job burying a warbird around a few times a year, it would have to be the Spitfire.
0: Nice.
6: They have a very unique sound. They do.
8: Yeah. And look, and I've sat in them a few times, and it's, you know, I mentioned earlier, I'm a small airplane guy. The Spitfire, you get in it, it feels just like the small airplanes I fly.
0: Wow.
8: They just fit. Really cool airplanes.
6: So it seems like you have a thing to get started. There's got to be somebody out there with Spitfire that would love Matt Chapman to fly it.
8: Please, yep. MattChapman.com, send me a note.
0: Sign me up.
6: SpitfireForMatt.com.
8: Right. Yeah. Yeah. Or we can just do a GoFundMe page and I can buy my own. How's that sound?
6: Hey, you know, it wouldn't be the first time.
8: No, it wouldn't be.
7: How much would that be?
8: More than you could do on GoFundMe, I'm sure.
6: Yeah, Spitfire's a nice Spitfire is probably how much, Matt?
8: Probably north of $2.5-3 million, I would guess.
6: Yeah, talking about a significant amount of money.
8: Right.
6: How many of them are there flying, do you know?
8: I have no idea.
6: Yeah.
8: All I need is one, though.
6: Yeah, right? That's true. That's true. So I'm assuming that you still are going to make AirVenture part of your annual pilgrimage, even if you're not performing, you'll be doing some. Are you still going to have any ties with Emory Riddle? Are you going to do some Young Eagle stuff? Are you got?
8: Well, the relationship I've had with Emory Riddle for the last 13 years has been tremendous. And, you know, you mentioned the word mentoring a little while ago, and it's such a great opportunity for me when I visit the campuses, the various campuses, or I go around the shows and get to talk to younger people that are interested in aviation and the aerospace industry. It's so cool to be around groups of kids that are so focused and so driven to be involved in the aerospace industry. You know, whether it's being a pilot, being an engineer, meteorology, homeland security, the new drone
6: urban
8: direction.
6: Delivery. Yeah, it's a huge thing.
8: I'll miss that aspect of not representing the university anymore. We've talked about things I can do within their structure in the future to stay involved with the university, which I'd love dearly to be able to do. I don't know if I'll be back at Oshkosh next year. A year off might be needed. I do have a lot of things planned. I'm restoring two airplanes. As I said earlier, I'm still a huge model airplane builder and flyer.
6: What are you restoring airplane-wise?
8: I've just finishing a 1941 J3 Cub.
6: Oh, okay, great.
8: In fact, I tried to finish it to get it out here to enter in the, to try and get an award.
6: Yep.
8: But didn't quite get it finished. And then I have a Bucher Youngman.
6: Oh, perfect.
8: The two-seat Bucher.
6: Another great flying airplane.
8: They're amazing. And in fact, the Bucher Youngman is the first airplane I ever got an aerobatic ride in when I was in England. And my hero, Neil Williams, invited me to get a ride with him in it.
6: And that's kind of how it all starts. Cool. Wow.
8: That's when it started, was that first ride, and it was like, that's what I'm going to do.
6: Well, Matt, thanks so much for joining us today on the radio. It's a big year for you here, and I know you're a very busy guy. And so thanks for joining us and telling us a little bit about yourself and your story.
8: It's been my pleasure, Jeff. Thank you for inviting me. And Doreen, thanks very much.
7: Thank you. We wish you the best.
8: Thank you.
6: We wish you the best. Doreen, thank you so much for coming out and co-hosting with me. I enjoy it, you know. We've got to make this kind of more of a regular thing, you and I.
7: Absolutely, anytime.
6: Okay. JMOG, we're on the fly. It's been a great afternoon here in front of Air Operations Center and right here by the Boeing Plaza. Doing air show stuff. Don't forget to catch that Yep, there's an airport around here. Don't forget to catch the big Adventures of Aviar show today at 4:50 in the air show. And, of course, they'll be seen throughout the week as well. Tomorrow, on the fly, we'll be at the home built, the brand new home built plaza down there. So make sure and come by and see us at 1 o'clock. Jaymont G., thanks for joining us. 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
9: Are you Fast Eddie?
10: I hope so. I've been carrying that for 30 years now.
9: Carrying is the right word. Anyway, I'm Digital Dave.
10: And I am Fast Eddie here.
9: And joining us, Eddie?
10: Well, I'll tell you, we've got... She's back for a second appearance. It's Megan Just Pictures.
9: Well, she never talks, though, but
10: no.
9: More importantly...
10: But she stands in the corner and smiles.
9: She brought co-workers.
10: Yes, she brought people with last names.
9: It's a seniority thing.
10: We've got Marcus Miller and Jesse Strickland, and they're going to show us how not to be scared of ATC.
9: I'm thinking right now that's probably a good thing there's no video feed. Because the pilots would not, the armored helmet there, the crash helmet just says it all.
10: I was going to say, how many people are brave enough to wear a propeller beanie?
9: A beanie, yes. Do you wear that on shift?
11: Sometimes. I work at Houston Center, and so it's a dark, windowless environment talking to voices in my head. But I like to think that how I dress kind of affects how I talk with pilots and... You know, if you're happy at doing your job, then you're hopefully the pilots can hear that and they'll reciprocate that.
9: Okay, hey, I can just see that. Oh, you're crashing! That's great.
11: Hello, man.
10: The thing of it being is, those of you who are watching us on radio, you should look into your radio hard because the vest that he is wearing, it's a yellow vest and it is just covered with pins. The thing's got to have 20 pounds of pins on it.
9: The vest is on the TSA pre-check list.
11: I did get stopped on my way up here. They were opening my bag and they're like, is there anything in here that can poke me or prick me? And I was like, yes, there is.
9: There's a lot in there. Where would you like to start?
11: Right?
9: All right, so how not to be afraid of air traffic control.
11: I think one of the easiest things is to realize that we're also human, right? We may have some robotic voices. We may be, you know, a little bit intimidating whenever we're giving you instructions. But ultimately, it's a service industry, right? We're here to provide a service to pilots. And hopefully, they understand that and they know that they can trust us to get them from point A to point B safely. And I think that that's ultimately what we're doing here. We're doing pilot outreach. We're saying, hey, we're humans just like you. Here's the services that we can provide, and here's how we can help you be safe, pretty much. Be better users of the National Airspace System.
10: You know, I've always wondered, does a pilot's ego play into this? You know, look at me, I'm a big bad pilot. I don't need any assistance. And then all of a sudden, they get into trouble, and they're not calling you because of that ego.
11: You know, it definitely... maybe plays a part. Those hazardous attitudes are definitely something that every pilot needs to be aware of. And ultimately, you need to recognize that and be like, oh man, I'm in a problem. And there are people out there who are ready to help you and willing to help you, because that's ultimately one of the big reasons why we get paid, to assist pilots in times of duress and in times of distress.
9: And we don't have to give them a credit card number or anything.
11: Don't have to, no.
12: That's absolutely free.
10: That's right. It's free.
9: Have you ever had someone call in and just say, can you kind of help me? I'm lost.
11: Oh, yeah. All the time. You know, it's all about how pilots talk on the radio as well. If you're sounding a little unsure, if you're sounding like you are in a distress situation, we're going to recognize that. That's all we do all day is talk to pilots. So we can tell if somebody's a little nervous or if somebody is having a problem, and then we'll adjust how we react accordingly, right? If you're having a problem and you're, oh my gosh, my engine's running rough or something, even if you don't say, I think this is an emergency, we're probably going to start treating you like an emergency. We're going to give you that expeditious handling. We're going to start saying, hey, here's an airport over here. Here's an airport over here. What do you need from us? How can we help you?
9: And a gallon of gas might be good.
11: Right? Right? Here's an airport that has fuel services. Here's a lighted airport. Here's a paved airport or you know, just something that's long enough that you can land, right? And I think having pilots know that and that awareness that air traffic control can assist you additionally than just watching you from point A to point B is, I think, something that pilots need to remember. And sometimes it's hard to remember whenever they're in that situation, right?
9: It's interesting because I can remember talking to old timers, and this was a while back, who I don't want any of that crap. I just want to fly.
11: Yeah.
9: You know, I don't want a radio. I don't want an electrical system. Yep. I just want to fly. Do you still run into pilots that are reluctant because they just feel you're an intrusion?
11: You know, I don't know if you want to take this. I've been doing a lot of talking, but
12: no, you're doing a great job. But yeah, I mean, there's pilots they don't want to talk to us because they're afraid we're going to give them maybe a restriction, an altitude restriction, or a heading, or to go around like say Bravo airspace, and they don't want that. They want to just go as on course as possible, and we're trying to get the information out there that we might restrict you. You might have to fly a little bit airway, but it's for safety, and that's the reason we do things. We don't do anything for fun. We don't restrict you or turn you because we want to. We just do it for safety.
11: So, ultimately, we want to get you from point A to point B across our scope as fast as possible. Right.
9: Right. So one controller's never leaned over to another controller and said, "Hey, watch this, man. I want to send this guy around the mountain."
11: No. No. And remember, air traffic control's three main priorities are safe, orderly, and expeditious flow of air traffic, right? Safe is number one. So as long as we're safe, orderly and expeditious comes in second, right? Orderly, get them in a line, and then expeditious, right? So is it safe to fly, you know, right across an arrival stream with a bunch of big jets? You're at like 11.5, and they're all descending to 12 on top of you, descending via, right? So they have a window to hit. I'm probably going to vector you away from that because it's not safe, right? Even if you are VFR, and really our separation there is as long as the paint doesn't touch or you know, trade paint. But I don't like that. I don't like putting pilots in that situation, you know, a little 5-degree right, 10-degree right, get around that area, and then, you know, safe. It's safe. May not be the most expeditious thing for you, but for us it is because now the airliners aren't having TCAS RAs, you know, and
9: they're happy.
11: And they're happy, and we're happy, and y'all are hopefully happy, you know, a little bit more extra gas, but it is what it is. I'd rather use a little bit more extra gas and get where I'm going safely than the alternative, right?
9: Yeah, you know, you said your work Houston, which is, again, that's got to be considered crowded skies.
11: A lot of crowded skies. Yeah, my airspace is like southeast Houston over Beaumont, Lake Charles, and Lafayette, Louisiana.
9: Okay, that's a pretty big area.
11: Yeah, yeah.
10: And I'm sure that weather in that area plays a big factor on how you're vectoring people around.
9: They vector the storms around the airports.
10: I wish we could. They didn't last night, that's for sure.
11: Oh, my gosh. Yeah, I go in every morning. I walk by our traffic management unit. I'm like, hey, can we turn off the weather generators, please?
10: Yeah.
11: Like, this is... If I have to say precipitation one more time, it's such a tongue twister, you know?
9: Yeah.
10: Just do what I would do. Hey, it's going to rain.
11: It's going to rain. You got weather in front of you, you know? From here to Florida.
9: Yeah, exactly. Hey, Greg, good news. There's no weather today.
11: Mm-hmm.
10: Yeah, we turned it off. We're saving
9: That's
10: it for
9: right.
10: the weekend.
11: Yep. Yeah. Oh, yeah.
9: Oh, yeah. You know, for the amateurs.
10: I've been a safety pilot on several flights with a charter pilot friend of mine, and we were in a situation where we started to pick up ice, and ATC was very...
9: No beer, just the ice?
10: No beer, just the ice. I hate when that happens. And they were very accommodating. We asked them if we could climb out of this, and they said, we can't unless you take a turn 20 degrees to the left.
11: Mm-hmm.
10: And my charter pilot buddy said, yeah, we'll go 20 degrees to the left. We'll mm-hmm. take the turn. And we took the turn, and we were able to climb out of the weather, and everybody was fat and happy.
11: Yeah.
9: Do you guys still offer, like, student pilot tours of the tower? Things like that?
12: Yeah. Absolutely, yeah.
9: So that's something, I think that's something every pilot should do just once.
11: 100%, yeah. Definitely. Because it's so mysterious behind this radio, you know? Your pilots, you fly, a lot of controllers aren't pilots either. And so going into the FAM flights were really, really cool because you could observe flight deck operations. It goes the same way. Come to see a center or a tower or an approach control and see what we're dealing with, right? There's so much more behind the scenes and... You know, I like to say that en route air traffic control is basically just a data entry position because we're doing so much typing, so much, you know, LOA compliance and SOP compliance that pilots really don't get a picture of, or it's such behind the scenes. And so being able to come to either like the facility where your airport is at or, you know, something like that, that will give you a better idea and a better situation awareness of how do I fit in as a pilot within the greater scheme of the National Airspace System, right? Yeah, so like the icing, we love negotiating with pilots too. If I can't give you something, maybe I'll give you an alternative. Or if you need something, let us know what you need, right? It's a service industry. You know, you go to Chick-fil-A, can I get a large Coke? We're actually out of large cups. Okay, I can give you two medium cups though. You know, something like that.
10: You're ready to wheel and deal then.
11: Yeah.
10: Yeah, we needed wheeling and dealing because picking up ice is not good at all.
11: It's not good.
10: It's very dangerous.
9: But when the controller comes back and says, hey, keep quiet, everybody will want some.
11: As long as you don't have Adas whiskey, you know, you got to keep going.
10: I was going to say, we're not serving margaritas on this flight. Get us out of here.
9: That's the problem. Now that's a de-icing system.
4: That's awesome.
9: Not so much for the plane, but for the pilot.
10: Right, yeah. After he gets on the ground after all that ice, yeah, he's going to need a margarita. Mm-hmm, mm-hmm. I was in Leesburg Center in Virginia just before 9/11, and I was surprised at the number of displays and the number of people
9: and
10: working
9: blinking,
10: in there.
9: Beeping, flashing
10: and
9: lights.
10: It was also very dark. I'm sitting there thinking, my God, these people are working in a cave.
11: Yeah,
9: they had giant eyes.
10: But yet, you know, nobody was running around going, oh, crap, look at this, you know.
9: What do you do with a pilot that you're trying to give instructions to and he just refuses to comply?
11: That's a great question. It really depends on what the instruction is. There's a lot of, you know, if this, then that. But we had a pilot climbing out of Houston. He needed to go right for weather. He was like, I have to go right. The right would put him in the arrivals. There's nothing we can do. Our hands are tied there. And so we're like, okay, you can either turn left as far as you need or declare an emergency and go right. Right? Those are your two options here. Because the weather is just so dynamic and so fast-paced. He turned left, like, I don't know, 90, 120 degrees, and it worked out. But he was very, very adamant, I need to go right. I need to go right. I can't go right. Otherwise, you're going to hit somebody.
9: Right.
11: So sometimes our hands are tied. If that is the case, like, don't be scared to declare an emergency because that kind of frees us up.
9: That's not like abuse of the system?
11: No. And you can always cancel an emergency too, right?
9: Okay.
11: Now, you may get some questions. You may be like, hey, why did you do that? But it's never going to be like, rah, rah, rah, all that stuff, you know?
9: Yeah, you know, just thinking about that. Well, anyway, we have to go. I'm being
10: just
9: want to
10: get into it.
9: All right. I want to thank you guys. We've been speaking with Marcus
10: Miller, Jesse Strickland, and Megan Just Pictures.
9: Megan Just Pictures, the ever lovely. This is Digital Dave.
10: I'm Fast Eddie, and this is EAA Radio.
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9: Oh, imagine a tranquil place full of noisy airplanes.
10: Your shoes are off and your engines are running.
9: Yeah, okay. Joining us, let's just get off that line, is Paul Miller and Keith Peterson of the Cardinal Flyers Association.
13: Good morning.
9: Good morning. How are you guys?
13: Quite well.
9: Now, Cardinal's not an airplane you see that often anymore.
13: But we do.
9: Okay. Every time you go out to the garage. But anyway, how many are there flying?
13: Well, we figure about 3,000. It's hard to keep track completely. They get exported, and occasionally we lose one. But maybe 3,800.
9: We try to keep them all flying.
13: Yeah, we keep them tucked away because they're special and fun, you know. So,
9: well, are they a good cargo plane? I mean, they're
13: it's more of a family plane. I mean, part of it is because the flight schools don't really like them because they're different, right? They're not a 172, so they don't have parts for them, and they have to.
9: They don't have that strut to hang on to when you're trying to check the fuel.
13: But they fly better, and they're easier to get in and out of.
9: Yeah.
13: You know, we have a lot of people get into Cardinals when they can't get into a Bonanza or a Baron anymore, right? Because easy big doors, easy to get in, nice view.
14: Low to the ground.
13: Yeah.
9: Okay.
13: And one of the other nice things is when you're in the pattern, you can look down, obviously, because it's a high wing, but also you can look up in front of the wing. So you just lean forward a little bit and look up, and you can watch the airport come around as you come around the pattern. So,
9: oh, well, that's handy. Are there retracts, or are they mostly fixed? I know a lot about them.
13: There's both. They made 1,365 RGs and 28, Paul maybe knows, 28 some.
14: 2856 about fixed gears. I've had one of each.
9: Oh, and your preference was?
14: I like them both, but for different reasons. You know, I have the RG now. Actually, I own two RGs right now, but that's an anomaly. One's for sale if anyone wants one. Ah. But I had the fixed gear and fixed it all up and thought it was great. And I thought, well, it'd be good to have the little bit extra fuel capacity. I had turbocharged my fixed gear, and but it wasn't fuel injected, so I couldn't run Lena Peak. And then actually Keith came out to visit me one day, and we picked up a trader plane, and we saw that in Coeur d'Alene, Idaho, there were two Turbo Cardinal RGs for sale. We said, well, that's too much of a coincidence. So we flew up there from California, and I bought one.
1: Ah, and the RG's got to be a little faster.
14: Yeah, they're actually both sort of 145 airplanes. It's just the fixed gear is 145 miles an hour, and the RG is 145 knots.
1: Oh,
14: so it's a 50% differential.
1: Huh? Yeah, yeah, take that. The association, obviously, you get together, you keep the airplanes flying, you've got all the connections for parts, you know where all the hulks are, the parts planes.
14: Well, we're actually fairly fortunate in that the consumables are pretty much the same as for a 172 or a 182. I mean, and Cessna really has been extraordinary over the decades. The most recent example is this carry-through spar business, which really shouldn't have applied to the Cardinal, but a carry-through spar on a 210, which incidentally has the same design wing as the Cardinal, the cantilever wing, broke in Australia under extraordinary abuse conditions. But as a result of that, the FAA kind of broad-brushed it and said, well, everybody with a Cardinal or a 210 in the U.S. had to do all this work to their carry-through spar. And there were a few people that found carry-through spars that needed to be replaced. Cessna stepped up and made new carry-through spars, 50 years after they made
1: that's
14: last airplane.
1: Wild. That's yeah. Wild. And so they did a full run, and now you've got some spares.
14: Well, they made about a dozen, I think, the first pass.
15: So we've heard.
14: people bought those, but they weren't unreasonably priced. I mean, not something you couldn't take it out of your PIN money, but $17,000, whereas, it was like, it might be $50,000, right?
1: Right.
15: So this is a level of support anyway. But to go back to the organization, our tagline is for safety, savings, and fun.
1: Okay.
15: So we kind of keep everybody safe is always a good first goal. And saving money and having access to parts and accessories and upgrades and things like that. And so we get very active in that space. We're both engineers, so we tend to be a bit technical.
1: Ah.
15: But the fun part does kick in from time to time. We just had a lunch yesterday with 130 of our best friends.
1: Just small, intimate get-together.
15: Yeah.
10: Are there any recurring problems that you have to be aware of on a Cardinal?
15: No, they all run perfectly, and there's no problems at all. So
10: that would be the best airplane ever built.
15: So
14: I was going to say, we like to point out that unlike the 172 RG or the 182 RG, there are no ADs that apply to the retractable gear on the Cardinal, because Cessna was trying to make the next generation of airplane when they made the Cardinal, so they kind of fixed all the problems that they'd learned about on the lesser aircraft, as we like to refer to
1: them. And they didn't install new problems?
14: Well, of course they did.
15: Well, the guys actually told us a story there. When we were in Wichita, we had a fly-in in about 07, and we had about 10 people that had worked on the Cardinals, had built the Cardinals, or were retired, and they came out in their wheelchairs and walkers and things. We had 100 Cardinals at Wichita, which they said was the most amazing thing. They says, we make these things, and it's like sending your kids off to school. They go away, they never write back. We don't know where they've been, what they've been doing.
1: That's
15: but they said that when Cessna came to them in 1967 and said, we want you to build a new airplane, it's a clean sheet. It's the first time they've done a clean sheet design. They're not tied to any history. You don't have to bring anything forward. Do it like we should have done it to begin with. And they did. And so it makes it a little bit different, which is why it's important to have an organization to help our mechanics understand what's just a little bit different about this, the things to look for and the parts that are slightly different. The strut is built upside down. No strut is built upside down. Well, it's better, but it's different, right?
1: Right.
15: So the Cessna guys were very, very proud of their work. And they said, we finally got all those things right that we'd been doing wrong those years.
1: It is a very pretty airplane, that's for sure.
15: Yeah.
10: It's quite a hot rod, too. I got a flight in a Cardinal, and when the pilot put the power to it, you got pushed back in that thing. I was impressed.
1: And that was a stock engine?
10: Yeah, the whole of the airplane was as per the factory.
1: Interesting.
15: Well, the whole airplane. There's things you can do to make that a little better. The power flow will give you a little more boost off this takeoff like that. And the thing, surprisingly, was the Hartzell Trailblazer prop. When I put that on, the thing just jumps off the line.
1: Nice.
15: In fact, one of the fun things to do is if you ever fly formation with a Cessna 150, at 150 speeds, when you hit the throttles, you really jump. And the 150 guys, watch you shoot away like a pumpkin seed,
1: Yeah, they're all angry at you.
10: Yeah, but you see, the 150 guys got an advantage. They'll fly a whole lot slower than you.
15: Yeah, a couple of them have pointed that out to me in the formation flight. It's really hard to form on them when they're flying below your stall speed.
14: Although Keith did observe he was flying formation with a 150, they're flying the same speed, and the Cardinal was using using less fuel than the 150 was.
13: Yeah, oh, that's true.
1: Okay,
13: substantially,
1: that's amazing.
13: Substantially that's amazing. Less, yeah.
1: Wow.
14: It's more efficient.
1: The airport, we both took our initial flight lessons, and we only had half a hangar. Oh. And there was a cardinal in it, so the nose was in, the tail stuck out.
13: Oh, wow.
1: So it was like the cat hiding under the couch. You know?
13: Yeah.
1: Pretty airplane. I always liked to get a ride in that, but never
13: did. Yeah, we like them.
10: Ha ha.
1: You know, is that the one you got to ride in?
10: It's the one I got to ride
1: in. Of course it is.
13: And, yeah. And if the kids get a boat, the back seat's got a lot of leg room.
1: Ah,
13: so that's
1: there you go.
13: It's a little bit unusual for light aircraft.
1: So right? It's actually a real back seat.
13: Yeah.
14: Yeah. Well, I'll mention the turbo, too, because I have a turbo, but the Tornado Alley, which is one of the GAMI companies, has that STC now. It's had several owners over the years, but they've really tuned it up, and they advertise it at flight level 177. See how they did that?
1: Yeah.
14: It flies 177 knots.
1: Okay.
14: So that's an improvement over 145 knots.
1: That's a significant improvement over 145 knots.
14: But I don't fly that fast because that's Richa Peak. That's burning like 15, 16 gallons an hour. I pull it back to 11 gallons an hour, get 165 knots, and skip a fuel stop, and I get there sooner.
1: Right. Right. And then everybody's like, what do you mean you didn't have to fuel up?
14: Yeah.
1: Would you consider it a good travel airplane? Can you,
14: oh, yeah.
1: You throw a lot of baggage in there?
13: Yeah.
1: It's only two people. Yeah, you can throw a ton in there then.
13: Well, it'll carry four, of course, and you know, it's got pretty good useful load. But the nice thing is it's got more space inside. It's a full 48 inches at the shoulder. And it's bigger than a Bonanza. It's bigger than a 182. You know, it's... It's got a lot of space in there. And if you're used to rubbing shoulders, you know, my wife and I started with a 152, you know, took turns flying it around. And we fit like peas in a pod, you know, so the Cardinal is a real luxury.
1: So it's like one of those airplanes for that as your marriage progresses.
13: It's a step-up airplane.
1: Yeah, you know, in all the ways. First you're like, oh, I love you, honey. And then you're like, get out of my you're in my way.
14: Well, you know, they say airplanes gain weight over time, all the crap down in the belly and all that. Well, people gain weight over time, too. So, you know,
1: it's all complimentary. Down in the belly,
10: yeah.
1: It's just more fun doing it our way.
14: Yeah.
1: That's why you should fly inverted every now and then, right? Shake all that junk out of the bottom.
14: But it is good. You asked about cargo, so I have a whole house battery in my house. I recently had an opportunity to buy four more of the batteries because California power thing is kind of a weird deal.
1: Yeah.
14: So they're 110 pounds apiece. The guy was down, lived like a mile from March Air Force Base, which is now joint use, but they kind of didn't know it. And I flew in there, and the tower goes, "Oh, a little guy." You know, okay,
1: nice.
14: But I pulled, I take the back seat out, pulled in there, had a bunch of straps, strapped down these 410 pound batteries, and you know, fly them on home.
1: And no problem, weight and balance.
14: No,
13: I brought home a rototiller one time in the back of my Cardinal.
1: So. Okay,
14: wow. Was it running, Keith?
13: Not at the time, no. Okay. But it did ran pretty well.
10: We'd like to hear your stories. What have you stuffed in the back
1: That's
10: of your
1: right.
10: Cardinal?
1: You know the standard question, right? How many ping pong balls can you
13: get? That's right. So you ask about recurring challenges, and you know, I run into that. Well, we run into that in the Cardinal Flyers, just because when people come to the airplane, they learn all these kinds of things through us, right? So we have a little section there that says, well, if you're new to the Cardinal, here's some things you should just keep an eye on, right? Just not troublesome things, but just things to be aware of, right?
1: Right.
13: And I also do pre-purchase inspections for people that are buying Cardinals, and I have a list of about 250 items.
1: Oh, so it only takes you, 5 minutes?
13: Well, no, it's actually about a 3-hour thing. I do most of them by video now over a Zoom call.
1: Oh, wow.
13: And, you know, sometimes there's a mechanic involved at the other side, and they usually learn about Cardinals, you know, because a good mechanic can see things, you know, on an airframe, but if they know where to look in the special places, they can see special Cardinal things, right?
1: Right.
13: So that's where it's pretty useful to do in a video. It's a little bit less more affordable for them enough to get me out there and everything. And we just kind of go through those special items to look at. Usually they're all fine, but occasionally we find one, and it's good to know about those things.
1: Especially if you're buying the airplane.
13: Yeah.
10: I was going to say, what's the average price for a middle-of-the-road Cardinal these days?
13: Well, that's a number that moves up and down a little bit with the coming and going of COVID and other social elements, right?
1: 50 bucks is a good starting point.
10: Well,
13: you may not want a $50 Cardinal, you may not want. But,
14: but Mosaic, maybe to the new complicator, already had the issue where some of the older pilots, I'm not naming any names, are having more difficulty getting insurance for retracts. Now with Mosaic, you won't need it. You can do a driver's license medical to fly, we think, the fixed gear, but maybe not the RG. So that's going to cause a difference.
13: Yeah. Yep. But to answer your question, you know, 100,000 probably gets you into a Cardinal. There's some lower cost ones out there that are maybe need quite a bit of work on them, something. And at the top end, you know, I think the most expensive one's probably been 260, something like that. You know, so paint equipment and interior and engines and options, you know. Well, very, very nice paint for starters, and then really amazing radios. And
9: all right, so look up the I want to thank you guys for joining us. We've been speaking with Paul Milner and Keith Peterson of the Cardinal Flyers Association. Look
13: them up. Actually Cardinal Flyers Online is where you'll find it, cardinalflyers.com.
9: Very good. This is Digital Dave.
10: And I'm Fast Eddie, and this is EAA Radio.
2: Here's an interview from AirVenture 2011.
9: And joining us
10: is Ted Short, and he's updating my information sheet. I've got the information.
9: Oh, you now have information, Baker?
10: Yeah, I have information for an SB2C-4, and he's telling me the one they fly is a -5. There are some differences.
9: Yeah, there's a 5 instead of a 4. Maybe the -5 has more cup holders?
10: The airplane is probably a little heavier and has a little more capability to it.
9: Right, it has cup holders.
10: So, good morning, Ted.
16: Good morning.
10: What did I miss on the Hell Diver?
16: Well, like I said, it's a -5, and the maximum takeoff weight in combat off a carrier was 19,000 pounds.
9: That's a lot of weight.
16: It's a lot of weight. And sitting there right now, where we're sitting, and we're about 14,500, so it's quite a bit difference in weight. They made it a little bit heavier.
10: And this airplane is the only flying Hell Diver in the world.
16: That is correct. And there's 5 others we know of. One's in a museum in Thailand. One's in Greece. Smithsonian has one. And the Navy just got that one. They pulled out of California, out of the lake, and it'll be at Pensacola.
10: Right, but that's going to be restored static only.
16: Static. All of these will just probably never fly again. So there's a couple other projects. It's been in the works for several years, but one's in California, and Fagan has got the P-38 here. He's starting to restore his. So
9: why, I mean, that's obviously a very, very rare airplane. How did you guys come across one that you figured you could make flyable?
16: Well, we had the one we have, we had a colonel that was out in California in the 70-71 time frame, and there was a museum in Santa Monica that had these, the SBD and the Hell Diver out there, and he purchased them and then donated them to the Commemorative Air Force.
9: So wow. So they did some time as static displays in museums already.
16: The Hell Diver was decommissioned in 1948 at Corpus Christi, Texas. And they sold it to a mechanic shop up in Montana that was training mechanics on it. And then the guy in the museum bought it from them, and then when he went bankrupt, we acquired the aircraft.
10: What kind of shape was it in when you got it?
16: Museum shape. You know, it's
9: it looked good on the outside.
16: Yeah.
10: Yeah. So you had a lot of work to do on the aircraft to get it flyable again.
16: That's correct. And then they flew it for in air shows for several years until 1981 when it crashed at an air show in Harlingen and broke it in 3 pieces. The engine came off, went under the wings, and took the tail off.
10: Wow.
16: They said it would never fly again, and our wing took it over as a project. And it took us about 6 years to get it back in the air, and a couple dollars and a lot of labor.
9: Yeah, a couple dollars and some Band-Aids.
10: I was going to say, parts for rebuilding a Hell Diver, you probably had to fabricate everything you needed to put it back together again.
16: It's reverse engineering. You hope you have enough left to make a pattern out of it.
10: Yeah, exactly.
9: One without the rip.
16: Yeah.
10: Preferably,
16: yes, sir. Yeah.
10: What are the hardest parts on this airplane to get a hold of?
9: Pilots.
10: That's easy.
16: No, we have a lot of pilots. A lot of people want to fly our aircraft, but we're kind of choosy.
9: Yeah.
16: We're very picky about who we're allowed to get in it and fly it.
10: Well, that is a very rare, one-of-a-kind aircraft. You definitely want to have the best of the best in that.
16: That is correct.
10: But, you know, being as how it is a rare aircraft, and according to my somewhat faulty information here, there were 7,140 of them built. That's not a lot, of you know, considering the production run of other aircraft.
16: That is, well, we consider it an awful lot when you only come down, you have one left, and there's, you know,
9: right.
16: Just only 5 in museums or projects out there, so... But a lot of them, like you've heard before, it's they needed room on the ships for to bring all the men back. So they just pushed all the aircraft in, and those on islands, they kind of dug a trench and bulldozed them in and crushed them down. And then And also, that was the war to end all wars, so they needed irons and cars and toasters, more important things than war machines.
10: And a lot of those precious aircraft just got scrapped.
16: Yeah, it brings tears to your eyes when you think about it.
10: Oh, absolutely. You can't help but cry when you see Paul Mance do that crash landing with the B-17 in 12 o'clock high. People now, they cringe when they see that.
1: Well, who knows? Maybe that airplane was repaired later.
10: Yeah, maybe. Who knows?
16: Well, Hollywood can do a lot of strange things with
1: With computers.
10: Yeah, you can take an airplane or a vehicle that never existed and bang, there it is. Mm. Or build a whole fleet of them. It's amazing.
1: I just want them to push

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1: Rear seat gunners, and we do pilots, and it's sometimes it gets very emotional.
2: Oh, I can imagine. Yeah. Especially if they haven't seen one in 60 years.
1: And that's what the majority of them say. They've never seen one since they got out of the service.
2: Right. You have had to have heard some amazing stories.
1: We have that. When they first deployed them, the Navy ordered it in 1939. They wanted it to replace the SBD Dauntless. And they had a lot of things they wanted done that had never been done before. And it was 1943 before they got it operational at Rabaul. And it's one of the major things was they wanted to be able to put two of them on an elevator on a carrier with 2 foot of spacing around them. And before everything they had, they just put one on it. So it was very big and challenging.
2: They like to do that to the engineers.
3: They do that. There have been a lot of engineers that have wound up scratching their heads. Look at the Corsair, for crying out loud. That was definitely a head-scratcher on that airplane.
1: One thing amazing, if you look at our folding wings and you look at our aircraft and some of the way it's built, and you think, this is 1939 technology. And it, right today you wonder, how would they come up with ideas like that? Same thing for the Corsair. They bent the wings to get the prop clearance.
2: Mm-hmm. I guess they had a lot of people that were really good at independent creative thought.
3: Well, they had to be back then. They didn't have computers. They did this stuff with pencil, paper, and a slide rule.
1: And that's another amazing thing. If you think about it, when they're flying these off aircraft carriers, that's your landing field. When you leave it, it ain't there when you come back.
2: That's right.
1: It's someplace else moving, so you got to be able to plot it where they're supposed to be. And if they get attacked, they ain't where they were going to be originally when you left. So.
2: Right. Right.
3: Must have made life very interesting for an SB-2C pilot to be buzzing out there and come back to where the ship is and, look, Mom, it's not there.
2: Okay. I'm sure he knows it's not there well before he comes back.
3: It has to be one of those, a panic moment for sure.
1: Well, especially after you plot it and you go to the spot it's supposed to be and it's not there. That's when it gets very exciting.
2: Exactly.
1: Interesting.
3: What's it like to fly the Helldiver?
1: It's a very docile, really, I would say, aircraft. For as big as it is, it flies it's very light on the controls because it's all fabric on the actual controls of the aircraft, even with its weight. And with the landing gear they have on it, when you land, sometimes you don't even know you're on the runway. When you take off, the gears drop about 18 inches as opposed to most of the others. So when you land, you just slowly sit down on them and pilot makes a good landing, it's like you don't even know you're on the ground.
2: You're not sure you want to chop the throttle just yet.
3: Yeah. Well, the one thing is, though, on the carrier, which this aircraft was based on carriers, it's got a rugged undercarriage, too.
1: You would have to see it to believe it. The spar, when they come in, the spar comes in on the wings. Instead of going straight through the fuselage, it's got to come up and over and make room for the bomb bay. And you look inside the cockpit, and you look at the spar, and you think it'd come off a railroad bridge.
2: I've heard that.
1: Huge amount of. Yeah. And if you look at the landing gear, how sturdy and how big they are, and it's amazing. That's where the weight comes from. They built it to be real sturdy.
3: Well, it has to be. One of the problems with the Japanese Zero, I talked to Steve Barber the other day, said the thing is so light you can't help but crack parts on the thing all the time. Mm-hmm. Said it's a real maintenance headache at times. But the Curtiss airplane, there have been a lot of derogatory comments about it. The listing of nicknames for this thing, which I don't have with me, has been incredible. Did it ever really surpass the Dauntless?
1: They actually, the Helldivers, sunk more tonnage during the war in the Pacific than any other aircraft. But the biggest problem came when the initial deployment of them, they were underpowered. They only had, I think, 1,700 horsepower and a three-bladed prop. They loaded them up. They'd get off the carrier, and they'd go in the water. And unless they had a big run, a good time, enough time to get up, gather speed. I met one pilot that he said he was the first one to take one off a carrier when they deployed them and the first one in the water.
2: Wow. Short flight.
1: Right. But at

0: So they come out with the Dash 4 and they increase the horsepower on them, and then they become a very big machine. And one of the other reasons for a bad name was like the Dauntless landed, say, about 70 knots was their landing speed on a carrier. Well, the Helldiver was 90 and up. So you've got a lot bigger aircraft at a higher rate of speed trying to land on a carrier, and that's why they didn't like it, because it's...
1: Yeah, that runway looked awfully small.
2: And now you're coming at it a lot faster.
0: It's like coming from a Piper to a jet. So.
1: Yeah.
2: That had to have caused concern for quite a few pilots on that. The airplane had to have been pretty rugged in combat, too.
0: It was. Everyone we've talked to, they had a lot of holes punching into them, but they always got home with it. And eventually, they learned to love it. If you got some of the old SPD, SB2C pilots, they really love the aircraft.
1: It brought them home, like you said.
0: It did that.
2: Going back to the rides, try it again, Eddie. How many crew members does this airplane carry?
0: There's two. There's a pilot and the rear seater, which we call a gib, guy in back. And it's his job actually in the back, he was a radio operator and, if needed, the gunner. So.
2: And that's the seat that people get to fly in now.
0: That is correct.
1: But they don't have to shoot anything.
2: No.
0: But they want to. We got the machine guns in there, and they all just, they're rat-a-tatting everything they see.
1: Yep. So. And you're just laughing up front.
0: Yeah. Most everybody that we've taken for rides in it, we take their picture as soon as they land and the plane stops and get their comment, the first comment out of the mouth, and it's amazing. We had one in Reading. He got out of the airplane, stood up in the airplane, started hollering at the crowd, went walking toward the crowd saying, "You got to do this, you got to do this, it's greatest." So,
1: there's your advertisement.
2: Yeah. There you go.
1: All right, well, I want to thank you for joining us, Ted. And we can find you up where, with Warbird Alley?
0: Yeah, we're at Warbird Alley. I just looked down there to see they got us moved back this morning. So.
1: All right.
2: There you go.
1: Hopefully we'll see you fly later today.
0: Thank you.
1: All right. This is Digital Dave.
2: And I'm Fast Eddie.
1: And this is EAA Radio.
3: Here's an interview from 2025.
1: I'm Digital Dave, still.
4: And I'm Fast Eddie, sometimes.
1: Slightly less fast.
4: I have one question. How do you weld gas? They're talking about gas welding.
1: That's not easy. It's quite a technique to master.
4: I'll bet it is.
1: It takes a lot of beans.
4: Yes.
1: Okay, that's a different problem. Anyway, joining us is David Copeland of Bristel. Am I pronouncing that right?
5: Yes, sir, you are.
1: Okay, and you guys are manufacturing, yay, a new training airplane.
5: Well, yes, we're doing a lot of training airplanes. We have a great opportunity to expand that marketplace, especially in the U.S., as we transition more of that marketing, more of our demonstrations throughout the U.S. and Canada.
1: Tell us about the aircraft. It's, I'm assuming, carbon fiber, blah, blah, blah, woof, woof, lightweight, almost indestructible?
5: Almost indestructible, but we really haven't pursued the composite piece of it because we feel that the quality of construction can continue to be exerted and manufactured and maintained as an all-metal airplane.
1: Oh, okay. Yeah. So it's an all-metal airplane.
5: So we continue to pursue and support that manufacturing process until we can perfect or somebody can prove that it's different. You see, like Boeing, they're still using a combination of all-metal, and they haven't gone converted. So we learn from the top, and also I think it's quality management, and also, like, you know, how many shops can really perfect any kind of construction or reconstruction or repairs of a composite. So we want to really make sure that that's out there first. And then also we found that our construction with our CNC machines, there's no people just riveting. It's all done by a CNC machine. So we've perfected that. So every airplane comes out the same.
1: Okay.
5: So we think that that's really super important to our owners and operators to have the same wing skin come out every time the same in case they have to replace it, and or just general looks and flyability and characteristics is much better that way.
1: Okay, and I'm hoping you're going to tell me that all this CNC and automation is driving the cost of manufacture down.
5: Well, that's our goal, of course.
1: Okay.
5: We don't control what our vendors do. We do build 90%+ of it in-house. So that is a great, we're also bringing in more and more of those capabilities all the time so that we can do the testing. We don't have to wait on others and third parties. So everything really, but tires, wheels, and brakes, avionics, of course, and lighting and our power plant and propeller, we build everything basically in-house.
1: Right, the whole airframe.
5: Yes.
1: I'm assuming it's a low wing, right?
5: We have
1: low wing.
5: We have both. Yeah, we have a low wing. We also have a tow and sailplane towing aircraft as well.
1: Oh, that's
5: which is
1: nice.
5: Really awesome. Yeah.
1: Yeah.
5: And then basically we have 5 models and 15 different configurations.
1: That's actually quite a lot.
5: Yeah. So we have the 900 series engines, of course, with Rotax, a great partner of ours. And then we also have a Lycoming selection as well.
1: Nice. So if there's schools that don't want to deal with Rotax engines.
5: Right. You probably know and you probably interviewed those folks. It's become the number one power plant in the United States and actually globally because of its efficiencies and the fact that it can take the MoGas as well as we're always looking for alternate fuels. And we find that the TBO and the engine rugged ability of that operation in those flight schools or even by individuals, or if you want to leave it, it's kind of like your jet ski. You leave it. Drive it 4 times a year and leave it on the dock in some pretty inclement weather. They've transferred a lot of that technology to aviation to make it even better. So we're finding that that's a great partner of ours, and the flight schools that are flying it, the maintenance is lower. The TBO is really 2,000 hours for those, and also the parts count, et cetera, et cetera.
1: Well, that's a liquid-cooled engine, right?
5: Yes. There,
1: and that in itself, the training environment is, you know, a lot of low-speed, high-power and then chop throttle land, so you get away from that whole shock cooling thing.
5: Right. And also having FADEC, I think that's one thing that as we're training the individuals that will be flying tomorrow, we want to make sure that that is a similar, just like we have our G3X panel and things like that. We think we put it in a logical order, even on our panels, the way it's laid out is much like what they'll see in the future.
1: I've got mixed feelings about glass cockpits for students just because of the fact that they're so overwhelming and they're so capable. And it's just so much for a guy to figure out along with trying to fly an airplane.
5: Right. So I came from the steam gauge group,
1: yes.
5: Right, in a 140 Cherokee, which I'm proud of. But the by a touch of a button in Garmin, they've made a six-pack appear. So you can still fly it. It'll just look a little bit better.
1: So you can still, steam gauges are available, sort of, yes.
5: Right, yes.
1: Okay.
5: They're still there somewhere.
1: Right. I don't need a HUD.
4: I like the capabilities of the newer panels and everything. It can get you out of a jam real quick, but
1: you got to spend the time to learn how to use it.
4: It takes there's a big learning curve on this stuff,
5: right?
4: Which is why you see in training airplanes, get them used to it now because this is what they're going to be flying in 5-10 years.
5: Right.
1: How long have you guys been in production?
5: This is our 16th year.
1: Oh, wow.
5: Yeah.
1: So this is
5: it's anything
1: a mature
5: new,
1: design.
5: Right.
1: Yeah.
5: Yes, very much
1: okay.
5: So. And we're, like you'll have the next guest from our H-55 team really exploring things of innovation now and flying those products now, not just talking about them and showing fancy pictures. We're actually flying aircraft in that category.
1: Okay.
5: I want to go back to one point. I'm sorry, it sounds like a politician here.
4: No,
5: is that the fact that even though we do have all that glass, I think the fact that we build the performance characteristics of a flying airplane, so you're not, you really do want to fly this airplane. When I was over at the factory flying the airplanes, I wanted to fly it. I didn't want the autopilot on, right?
1: Right.
5: So we must remember that when all of that doesn't work anymore, or we must fly the airplane in the pattern, that's something that I want to be able to do and have a very agile aircraft that does the things that I'm controlling it to do. So with the FAA rules that we comply to and the future rules, I think it's really important that we build an airplane to those specs that you still fly, right?
1: Sure.
5: Because you always want to come back to those basics. If everything starts going south, we aviate first, correct?
4: Yeah,
5: so
4: right.
5: I think that's one of the things that Bristol has always kept as top of mind is our mission to continue to build an airplane that flies well with characteristics and performance and economy.
1: Okay, predictable, gentle. What about spins? Have you spin tested the airplane?
5: They have spin tested. These are not approved for spin, but they are spin tested.
1: Right, because students aren't approved for spins either, but occasionally we do them.
5: Let's not try that today, right?
4: No, definitely not.
5: No.
4: Yeah.
5: But we make that airplane stable enough and hopefully safe enough in our flying characteristics that you won't enter into that characteristic of a spin.
1: You really got to screw up the stall to get it that far into a spin.
4: And the thing of it being is you can build into the design enough of a warning so that even the most ham-fisted student realizes, oh, hey, stall coming.
5: Right. And our airplanes like to fly. So the design of the wing and the design of how the power plant and the weight ratios and the way all of the surfaces work, knowing that the pilot could be in a situation or something could happen, we want to try to prevent that with everything in the flying characteristics to prevent that.
1: Right, and stability.
5: Sure.
1: Lots of stability.
4: Lots of stability. And you want the airplane to have forgiving characteristics,
5: right,
4: too.
5: Yep, right.
4: You don't want it to bite you if you're not paying attention.
1: Right. But I would think that you want it to, you want the stall to be obvious, because we're not real good at sensing the fine details of flight.
5: Yeah.
1: So I want the airplane to shudder. I want it to bump. I want it to do something that says, idiot, you've stalled.
5: Yeah. There'll be some indication of that. We're not going to shake, rattle, and roll, but we will. You'll know when an evident stall is coming. And we typically, of course, the nose dips, and then all those things happen as a good pilot.
1: Yeah,
5: to
1: then
5: do
1: it
5: that.
1: Flips inverted, and then the instructor starts.
5: No, we're not doing that. No. The other point
4: no
5: I was
4: going to
5: make about that is back to construction of the aircraft. A rugged aircraft is really important. So the longevity and the way it can be used, they're aware of that. So we build it to a little bit higher standard than some of the manufacturers.
1: In other words, they reinforce the tail cone in case we come in and bounce it.
5: So a point of the tail is that, you know, a very innovative feature that we put is a wheel. So we have a tail wheel on every airplane.
1: Yep.
5: So that we've seen so many skids. You know, you can look under there of many airplanes that are in a training school, and even the first, you know, time period, they've been scraped a little bit.
1: Rather than
5: touch up paint. Right. So we prevent that. And also some of the times in the MMO or some of the protection manuals, they require an inspection. We have a wheel back there, so hopefully that will prevent
1: that. They have to check the tread.
5: Yeah, really, that's a good point.
1: Oh, it's bald. Yeah. We're having a rough day.
5: Time to replace.
4: I was going to say, is this a pneumatic tire or is it solid rubber?
5: It's a solid tire.
4: Solid tire.
5: Yeah.
4: Good, because then you don't have to worry about it going flat.
5: And that's exactly right.
1: It's known as the wheel of last resort.
5: That's exactly
4: right. Well, how many airplanes do you have out there right now?
5: We have just over 1,100, coming up on 1,200 very quickly. We're expanding production with the models and the things that are happening with the FAA. We're looking into that and expanding again. If anybody ever has a chance to go to the Czech Republic and see the production facility, of course, been in the industry a long time, met you guys, been on the show for many, many years here at Oshkosh, which we appreciate very much, the opportunity to be here. I think the fact that we're expanding, the facility can easily take more, but I think you'll see some great things coming from the Czech Republic now and in the future.
1: Okay, well, I'm surmising, I guess is a better word, that most of these aircraft are over in Europe at this point in time.
5: At this point, yeah, that's part of the transition, is having more presence here and more representation and sales and support being really before sales, because we got to set that up to make sure these people can continue to fly.
1: When they first announced Lightsport, there was an influx of all sorts of European designs, but they seem to have slowly faded away, and you're hoping to fix that.
5: Well, there's just a few of us that are going to be able to transition from the Lightsport to Mosaic and on. And also, there's a pretty big investment that takes place for the certification process. So some of the people, and, you know, there's a lot of them here that I have a high level of respect for in the experimental. They've helped us innovate and be smarter about our production and what the pilots are looking for. But we're just out front of that.
1: Good.
5: Yeah.
1: Good. And where are you guys out on the field?
5: We're at 296, 7, and 8, and then we also have a display at the BRS display as well, showing the BRS the capabilities of that aircraft as well.
1: Oh, so you have a ballistic chute as standard?
5: Yes, we do. Mm-hmm.
4: Very
1: nice.
4: Cool.
5: Yeah, yeah.
1: Nice. I can see that logbook entry, demonstrated parachute.
4: Yeah.
5: That's not on this first lesson, that's for sure.
1: Yeah, no, really.
5: Right.
1: No, thank you.
5: No.
1: All right, well, we've been speaking with David Copeland of Bristell. Sounds like a really cool airplane.
5: I'd like
1: to see one.
5: Come by and see us, please do.
1: All right.
5: Yeah.
1: And I'll test out your wheel of last resort.
5: Oh, let's not do that.
4: I'm in charge of parachute demos.
5: Okay,
1: yes,
5: great.
1: There you go. This is Digital Dave.
4: And I'm Fast Eddie, and this is EAA Radio.
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6: Seaplane Base, Saturday. And you know what Saturday means? It's almost Sunday, and you know what that means.
7: Cleanup.
6: Cleanup and more work. Chores. Anyway, we are having a great day out here at the Seaplane Base. And if you are on grounds and you have not been out to the Seaplane Base, you have plenty of opportunity to do so today and tomorrow, Mark. Right, Mark?
7: Yeah, so we have a bus that goes from the Air Venture grounds at Whitman Field. It comes from the bus park or the South 40, and it brings you down to the Seaplane Base. We still have several aircraft down here, and it's really a unique spot. You got to come out and check it out.
6: Right. So it's put it on the to-do list. Mark Rassi, you are the chairman of the Seaplane Base, and as such, you have all kinds of activities and people and vendors and sponsors out here. And one of the big ones in the seaplane world is, of course, the SPA, Seaplane Pilots Association.
7: So we have here the executive director of the Seaplane Pilots Association, Steve McCaughey. And, Steve, welcome.
8: Thank you. It's great to be here.
7: So, Steve, you have exposure down here with a tent. You also have a booth at the main airport. Tell us where you are at the main airport and what you have for people to see.
8: Well, we have all kinds of things. So, number one, we're at Hangar C, Hangar Charlie, on the main airport booth, 3001, right by one of the big doors. It's really easy to find us, and it's hard to miss us because we've got all the best T-shirts at AirVenture hanging up on the wall.
7: And they are cool. I think
6: and they need to sell out.
8: They do. And really, if you're listening to this and you've ever thought about getting a seaplane rating or joining our community, now is the time to do it. We are doing a raffle tomorrow, and we want to announce the winner of a $2,000 raffle prize for someone to go get their seaplane rating. And anyone who joins here at the Seaplane Base or at the main show is going to have a chance to win $2,000 for seaplane training.
7: And Jeff, if you become a lifetime member, you get
8: five tickets.
7: Yes.
6: I was gonna do that by December of 2018 because what they kept telling me is, hey, the rates are going to go way up at the end of the year. They
8: did.
6: And so I missed out. So now, I just got to do it.
7: There we go.
8: Hey, and you need to win because our intern has outsold Mark here on lifetime membership. Yes. So
7: we have a little competition with our intern. So he's up at the main airport selling memberships. And, of course, I have influence over people around the seaplane base. So
6: no.
7: A little. And so anyway, he is up by one lifetime membership, Jeff, so you'd really help me to win the competition.
6: If I bought one from you.
7: Yeah. All right. But anyway, Steve, why don't you just tell us about the organization? Obviously, it's really a neat organization to have seaplane pilots gather. How many members do you have?
8: We have just over 5,000 members, which is the majority of the active seaplane pilots. And really, our mission, as you know, is to protect and promote water flying. So we want to get more people engaged. We want to make them safer pilots by learning better airmanship skills. Your stick and rudder skills become a lot better when you become a seaplane pilot because you get used to flying low and slow and using the stick and your feet, which we find people not using enough. But we have activities and all kinds of things. We've got Water Flying Magazine, the only full-color glossy magazine dedicated to the water flying community. We're doing trips and adventures. We do about 50 safety seminars a year and workshops, including almost 8 a year here at AirVenture every year.
6: Yeah, it's very active.
7: So what would you say would be, and I don't want to say one benefit is greater than the other, but what would you think is a benefit to the members of the Seaplane Pilots Association? Like, here's the question I get often. Where can you land a seaplane? Can you come to this lake? Can you come to my house and visit? How does a seaplane pilot know?
8: Well, the best way to know is to use the free app that we provide with your membership, the Water Landing Directory app, where it lists not only where you can and cannot land, but the regulations and the contacts that you may need to go there. It talks about the size of the water, shows you a map of the layout of the water, and all the specifics that you need to do that, including invasive species regulations and requirements, which is becoming an increasing need for the pilots doing their pre-flight. But you also can look up seaplane schools. You can look up where to do the training. Or if you're just traveling around the country and want to go fly with a school or commercial operator, you can actually look them up in the app. You also have the destination guide where you can learn if you are flying a seaplane. If I want to go to a resort that has horseback riding and I want to fly my seaplane there, all you have to do is put in the criteria and it'll segregate it out. And it has our event guide where you can join us.
6: We would be remiss if we did not also point out that the Seaplane Pilots Association is a huge advocacy organization with government affairs stuff, local restrictions and negotiating that's the one of the biggest missions of the SPA.
8: Yeah, I mean, if you ask me what the single largest benefit is, that's it. I mean, everything else is a sidecar. You know, the magazine, the app, everything else we do. But again, coming down to that protect and promote, that's our number one mission. We want to keep the pilots safer. We want to get them proficient. We want to come up with ways for them to engage safely. But again, promoting. And a lot of our time, Mark knows he's involved in it, is at local, state, and federal level advocacy.
7: So with that, Steve, how does that work? I had somebody come up to me this week and said, I want to create a seaplane base. I want to have access to this waterway, and I don't know how to do it. So I want to reach out to the Seaplane Pilot Association. What is your organization do? How is that structured to be able to help that seaplane pilot in our community?
8: Well, if they're a member, again, their first resource is going to be the Water Landing Directory. But we also have volunteer advocates in every state. And we have between 1 and 5 individuals in most states that are dedicated, that are pilots, that are flying in there, that will assist pilots or outsiders that want to come in and experience seaplane flying in that state. These volunteer advocates, our field directors, will assist them in doing so.
7: So I've noticed there's some new things within the organization, one of them being your website. Tell me about that. It seems like you're always improving upon the association. What else do you have going on?
8: Yeah, the website, as you mentioned, we're constantly improving technologies, looking for other things to do to make it a better user experience. So right now, we're putting a lot of money and time into the infrastructure of the new website. We're taking over a new website or an existing website that needed a new steward to look after it, which tells you where you can land and go access a remote cabin network in Alaska. But some of the biggest things. We have a podcast that you can listen to that's growing in popularity as well.
7: So you and I find that I'm probably one of the biggest fans of your podcast. And I forget what your assistant there is. Her name, Abby, maybe?
8: It might be Abby.
7: She's right nearby.
8: Yes.
7: And she's just phenomenal. And it's really some good information. You try to focus on 30-minute segments and once a week, is something like that?
8: Yeah. Every Wednesday at 6 a.m. Eastern time, we come out with a new podcast. And we do everything from some more entertainment-oriented podcasts to really hardcore topics like filling out NASA forms if you're a seaplane pilot and you do something questionable and you want to kind of get out of jail free pass, you can fill out a NASA form. But also corrosion, currency, very specific operations, the legal issues we're doing. So we try to have a broad spectrum of really seaplane-centric information. So we try to make it fun and entertaining, but also very educational as well.
7: Now, you mentioned training, and obviously people to get their seaplane rating, you can do that all across the country. But specifically, I hear the word buzzwords, if you will, invasive species.
8: Yes.
7: And on a separate subject, insurance. So what do you as the association do towards invasive species? Do we have a training program that we can offer to your members so that they can learn more about that?
8: Yes, we have an online training program. We actually have a video that you can watch, and then you can take a self-test afterwards. If you complete successfully and pass the self-test for the invasive species inspection process, you can print out a certificate that shows any government official that you have trained via the organization in an approved format and that we have self-certified you as an invasive species inspector. And that's a big deal. As we go forward right now, we're seeing increased regulations geared at controlling waterway access because of this threat of invasive species. But we're going to be doing interactive workshops where we actually take people through the inspection process. And we're also going to be creating waterproof checklists that help you walk through the airplane and complete the inspection.
6: That's awesome.
7: It truly is. We don't have much time, but I know that you have a foundation as well, and you have big goals of creating a headquarters building?
9: A brand new building, yes.
7: All right, so why don't you tell us that in our last minute that we have here?
8: Yeah, so seaplanefoundation.org, it is the Seaplane Foundation. It's another arm of the organization where individuals can donate and corporations can donate in a tax-deductible process. All the proceeds go to education processes, public awareness, and hopefully building our new building to allow us to have a facility like EAA has done. And before we run out of time, I always want to make sure that everyone listening to EAA Radio thanks the volunteers that makes this show possible for all of us that enjoy it. Without the volunteers of EAA and the other organizations that help put on this show, it would not be possible. So thank you from me. And please, as you're walking around the show, make sure to thank the volunteers.
6: Steve, thank you very much. Thanks for joining us, the SPA. And Mark, it's time. All I'm right. going to buy that lifetime membership.
8: All right, Jim. Awesome.
6: All right, Jay Munchie on the flight, the seaplane base. If you haven't been out here, get out here, do it. It'll make your trip to Oshkosh that much more enjoyable. Thanks for listening to On the Flight. Jay Munchie, you're listening to EA Radio.
3: Here's an interview from 2013.
6: We're back at Warbirds. It's a beautiful day down here, and you should come down and join us. We're on the briefing patio, right, Bill? This is the briefing patio. What goes on here?
10: Actually, this patio is on the briefing building, which is behind us, where the air show briefing is carried out each week. I have to mention, John Ball, who's going to be with us in a few minutes, he and his wife donated this building to the Warbirds years ago, and it's been great. When the first time I came to Warbirds was 1971, I've been here 43 consecutive years. And in 1971, all we had was part of a mobile home that we had rented sitting out there.
6: A little portable.
10: And there were a few airplanes and very unorganized. And it's really grown. And it started out just as Warbirds and on the West Coast with people who had airplanes and trying to maintain them. And it was, you know, helping with maintaining the airplanes, flying them, racing at Reno, things like that. Then it's progressed through various stages. Now we have a lot of people in the Warbirds who are just enthusiasts, or they have primary trainers and various things. And it's really added to it. John, can you come over and add a bit to it, please? Wake up.
6: Hey, it's nap time. It's middle of the day. I think if you guys pull forward a little bit, I think because Jerry here wants to go and post up something important there on the board behind us. Is that what he's doing? Got some schedule or air show signups
10: okay.
6: or something?
10: I'll let John
6: come on
10: talk
6: around. Come on around, Jerry. John, what have we got going on?
11: What are we
6: going
11: to talk?
10: Hello? John, you never have any problem talking. Just start.
6: Oh, Bill Fisher's going to save the day. He's doing the acrobatics, and he's going to get that done. Okay, Bill, go ahead.
10: Okay.
6: You had a line of thought going in there.
10: Anyway, well, John and I are very good friends, I think, and we've had a lot of fun, but it's very rewarding. What really makes it rewarding is recognizing the people. Paul Poberesny, who started the EAA 70 years ago, really said it very clearly. He said, the airplanes get us together, but it's the people that bring us back. And that's what it's all about. I come here to see my friends. I see more friends here than I do at home. I mean, and see them once a year, and it's like you've been seeing them all along. And I think that's one of the best parts. What do you think, John?
11: That's exactly right. Everybody asks me, you mean you go up here every year, and you say, well, do you go to a college reunion, or do you go to a high school reunion? Do you have conventions you go to that makes you your living? And obviously, we were up here, it's hugging and everybody talking to each other. And some of them we hadn't seen in a year. Well, most of them we hadn't seen in a year. So it's a real get-together. We love it.
6: Well, and you guys do have a huge camaraderie up here. A lot of the fellows up here fought in the war together, didn't they?
10: Yeah, they really did. I asked two people who are our real heroes. I mean, we're wannabes or has-been. John and I both have served in the military. He got shot at. I never did. But fortunately, I think, they missed him. But anyway, Joe Miller over there, B-25 pilot in World War II, in the dark shirt. Of course, they can't see that on radio.
6: Unless they have magical powers.
10: Is Jack Morrissey, who was a PBY pilot in the Pacific during World War II. He was a petty officer pilot. Most people think that all pilots are commissioned officers. except now you see it in the Army. They're mostly warrant officers. But during World War II, and even since then, there are petty officer pilots in the Navy, and there are sergeant pilots in the Army. And it's but the Army pilots, most of them now, as I said, are warrant officers. But Joe brings his restored an L-3. What, you're working on another airplane now. You're working on a glider, a World War II military-type training glider, wasn't it? Yeah. It was one of the Aroncas.
6: We should maybe have him come over here and talk to us. Joe, yeah. Do you know a lot about that airplane you're restoring?
10: Oh, yeah.
6: Well, come on over here and tell us about that. Our listeners would like to hear what you're doing. And, Joe, the first thing you should tell us is, how old are you?
9: 90 years old.
6: Bless your heart.
9: I was going to talk a little bit about 70 years ago first, if I can. I was very fortunate. 70 years ago, Uncle Sam paid my way to school, taught me how to fly, paid me, gave me room and board, gave me a Sterling Silver Wings in 1943, gave me a B-25 bomber to fly against the Japanese. Only one thing went wrong. They didn't tell me they were going to send guns back at us, so we got shot up quite a bit. How about the glider program? Several years ago, I was looking around and see a new project. I restored my L-3B. I decided to find something that doesn't exist. So the CG-5 glider made by Aronca, none exists today that I can find in the records of anybody I've talked to. So I started that project with an EAA group in Baltimore, Maryland. We have the wings done now. We're doing the fuselage. I'm guessing about two more years. My goal is to bring it here and actually fly it. That's my goal.
6: And a CT-5 glider, what did it do? Was it a liaison? Or was it
9: No, it was basically used to train the CT-4 guys, who were the big ones. Originally, they had soaring gliders, and they realized the plane was going to go down. It wasn't going to go up. So Aronca, Taylor Craft, and Piper each took the basically fuselage, took the engine off and put a dome and put the instructor in the first seat, and the two back seats were students.
6: So he would teach two students at once?
9: At one time, right.
6: Huh.
9: And they were towed up mostly by an L-5, and then let go and come right back down again.
6: Tell us about flying a B-25 in the war.
9: It's kind of thing you don't talk too much about, but I was fortunate enough. I had a lot of missions. I had 47 missions.
6: 47.
9: Against the Japanese, basically all over, and got shot up here and there. You know, typical mission. The great thing, though, I went to Australia in R&R, in New Zealand in R&R, wearing a uniform with wings on. You couldn't buy anything, and every girl wanted to take you home at night. It was great. That was more fun than flying.
6: Well, you're 90. I'm glad you're still thinking about those things.
10: We're not going to ask you if you took any of them home. We'll just leave it that you were asked to go home with them.
9: Yeah. No, I'm still active.
6: No, you're doing really well.
9: Oh, yeah.
6: We're proud of you.
9: Still, and with the USO over here, I'm doing great.
6: That's great.
9: Thank you for asking me.
10: Yeah.
6: Joe, thank you for joining us today. You're an inspiration to us.
10: Okay. Thanks for coming over.
9: Okay, you're welcome.
10: Jack, can you come over?
6: We're going to talk to Jack Morrissey now, huh?
10: Yeah.
6: He also was one of the fellow World War II pilots.
10: Yep. He flew PBYs in World War II. He was a petty officer. Started out as a petty officer third class, and then ended up petty officer first class, I believe is what you
12: told me. Yes. The ratings in the Navy were third class, second class, first class, and chief. You'll have to pardon me. I've got a little bit of laryngitis.
6: That's okay. We all do, Uncle Jack.
12: I'm sorry?
6: We all do.
12: Oh, thank you.
6: It's about that time of the week.
12: Yes. The petty officer program was started back in the late 30s by the Navy with the selection of a few individuals that were selectively found and then were put on a fast track for chief. They were quite good. In fact, they got a little bit too good. And they were envied by a lot of the officers because of the freedom they had. When the war broke out, I enlisted in June of 41 out of high school from the Upper Peninsula. And so 6 months later, when the war broke out, there was a very acute shortage of pilots in the U.S. Navy. And so the enlisted men in squadrons were encouraged to attend flight school at Pensacola. Subsequently then passed on a sort of a crash course. As I landed in Pearl Harbor of April of 1942, which was still smoking, from Pearl we went on to Midway.
6: In the PBY?
12: We were at the battle. There were four PBYs at the Battle of Midway. Our job at that time, we loaded torpedoes, and we were sent out to search for transports that had been spotted within the task force coming down from Japan. Unfortunately, we never found the transports. One of the group did sink a tanker, but the American forces that were alerted by Admiral Nimitz was the first large successful campaign of the war, which, as most people know, we sunk four Japanese carriers plus a heavy cruiser and, in essence, broke the back of the Japanese Navy. We then went on to New Caledonia, and because Guadalcanal was slated for invasion in August of 1942. So at that point, we proceeded with the same basic duties that we had at Midway and, in essence, followed the war as it slowly moved north.
10: Jack, of some interest to me is being in New Caledonia, because that's where my dad was in 42 and 43.
12: New Caledonia was a French protectorate at that time, and we were flying prior to Guadalcanal into Brisbane, Australia, and a town north of Brisbane called Townsville for supplies. So then once Guadalcanal was invaded, then our duties became more of on the alert for capital shipping coming down the slot from Japan.
6: Mm. Very, very interesting stuff, Jack.
10: It really is. It's amazing.
12: Well, they're a very unknown fact. There were over 6,000 enlisted pilots engaged in the war between the Marine Corps, the Navy, and the Coast Guard. And the only activity the enlisted pilot did not participate in was carrier duty and fighter aircraft, with one major exception that most people are not aware, that part of Pappy Boyington's squadron were enlisted pilots.
6: The Black Sheep Squadron.
12: That they weren't. Yeah.
6: Well, that's why Jack, they were such misfits, Jack.
10: Jack, your voice is fading. I'm going to add just a couple of things for you. What we were talking a few minutes ago about the Warbird magazine. Jack has a column in there that's...
12: It was at the suggestion of Connie Bolin. Some years back, I had been writing for the magazine for 25 years and was on the verge of just ceasing activities when Connie came to me and said that they would like me to stay on as a writer. And would I write a column?
10: Uncle Jack's Corner.
12: From Uncle Jack's Corner, and write whatever you want. And they're kind enough to slip me a few kopecks now and then for my efforts. And the mentor for myself is Mr. Bill Harrison. There are occasions when sometimes I'm not sure of the content of my editorial, so I send them on to Bill, and I get one of two answers. Either, no, Jack, that's not you, or, yes, it's okay. Send it on. So a lot of thanks go to Mr. Dr. Harrison for his efforts into the column.
13: There you go.
10: I appreciate everything Jack has done and is doing, and hopefully for many years to come, Jack will be writing his column, and Joe will be building airplanes.
13: And if people pick up, get a Warbirds of America membership, they can read the magazine and hear everything that Uncle Jack
10: has
13: said.
10: And they can hear all the stories that he's too hoarse to tell right now.
12: Well, there was an interesting person I met here. I'm approaching 91, and I thought I had seen a little bit of the war. And there was a gentleman I met with World War II on his baseball cap, Korea on his baseball cap, and Vietnam.
13: Three tours.
12: And I asked him, I said, if you don't mind, what's your age? He said, 90. He served in all three wars. He's the first individual I've ever met in my life that has served in all three major wars in this country.
13: That's amazing. Bill, we've got to take a break. We're going to go back to the station for just a minute, and then we're going to come back, and we're going to talk with a few more of the Warbirds guys down
10: here.
13: You've got a couple more lined up,
10: okay,
13: don't you?
10: Okay, thanks.
13: All right, J. Mott G., we're on the fly down at Warbirds. We'll be right back. You're listening to EAA Radio.
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1: I am Digital Dave.
4: And I'm Fast Eddie. And I love this thing.
1: What a reputation we have to live up to.
4: Yep.
1: Joining us is a lady who now will no longer be able to speak coherently because she's laughing.
14: Exactly.
1: Kristen Jern of H55.
4: Oh, cool, and don't forget Tamara over there in the corner
1: taking pictures. Yeah.
14: Yeah, Tamara's with us here. Yeah, Tamara. She is our PR and media.
1: Gotcha.
14: Yes, good morning.
1: H55, you make electric propulsion.
14: We do. We are an EPS solution provider.
1: Ooh, EPS, that sounds so fancy.
14: Electric propulsion, yes, systems.
1: Right.
14: Yes.
1: Yep.
14: It is more than just a battery.
1: Right, right. And you're partnering up with Prestel.
14: We are.
1: And I think that the training environment is probably ideal for you. It's a lot of high power short hops, things like that. So as far as battery aircraft, that to me that makes sense.
14: Well, it also makes sense. Funny enough, we're selling, right? We've already sold through our 2026 and 2027 delivery slots.
1: Wow.
14: We're already well into our 2028s. And honestly, we have a lot of individuals as well that are interested in unison with the flight schools, whether or not they're individuals that own their aircraft, and a lot of them are commuters, right? They live in metropolitan areas that they'd spend 3 or 4 hours driving, and they're actually just flying themselves into the local GA airport.
1: Okay, so you're saying that these are being put on home builds?
14: No.
1: Oh, these are
14: private individuals that are not flight schools are also interested in the electric general aviation Prestel.
1: Right. Oh, that aircraft. I thought you meant you were selling power packages.
14: Oh, no.
1: Okay, that makes more sense.
4: Do you think that you will in the future start selling these as a complete combustion engine replacement?
14: That would be the path forward, yes. Right now, really, the focus is getting the certification. We've finalized the certification with EASA, the European Regulatory Authorities, and that is anticipated to be finished the end of this year. And then if you go by traditional, you know, FAA, we're already in talks with them, so 12 to 18 months is the anticipation. So even with the more recent exciting news in the classes of aircraft, we're still pursuing the CS Part 23. And so as it is, the Bristol is our first launch partner. We've identified them as the right partner to introduce the systems into the U.S. market. As you just, you know, heard David Copeland there, this is a company that started in 2009, father, son. The integrity, the experience, the passion as aviators is really in there, and it goes all the way through the design. So they were the right partner for us to come into the U.S., prime for the training market. I think that it was a little bit more of a surprise. H55 is based in Sion, Switzerland. So the legacy there is it comes from the Solar Impulse Project.
1: That's right. I remember reading that.
14: Mm-hmm. And that was the solar-powered electric aircraft that flew around the world in 2015 and then again 2016 with their final aircraft. And that is why H55 represents 5 days, five nights, right? Andre Borschberg is the chairman of our company.
1: Okay.
14: This is a technological spin-off of the Solar Impulse Project. So it is the same proven technology that was behind. And so what I like to say is it's 25 plus years of genius
1: right.
14: that is behind our EPS.
1: And now it's time to just get it in airplanes and build ours and prove that it's a great idea.
14: Right, which what we've done this summer, actually. We kicked off our U.S. launch and introduction in April at Sun and Fun in my state of Florida. And from there, we did discovery flights and static display events for flight schools in the areas. We went through the Space Coast region of Florida. We then went on to Alabama, where actually Andre was recognized as one of the 12 Eagles that year by the U.S. Air Force.
1: Oh, cool.
14: We went from there. We were in Arizona, both at Falcon Field, which is one of the most popular training airfields there, Scottsdale, Arizona. From there, we were into Vegas. We were at Henderson and then Colorado. So there's some really fun data points that we can talk about, too, in terms of the performance of this aircraft when you're talking about electric versus our traditional combustion.
1: Okay, let's talk about an aspect I'm sure the flight schools have asked you about, maintenance. There's practically none. Is that correct?
14: Well, we are with Bristol in this, and they're doing a great job of rolling out. You know, they're experiencing a bit of a tipping point, too, in their popularity, right? They are well over 1,200 aircraft that are flying. So with their Rotax partners and things, it's kind of a natural migration in my mind that those mechanics, and we've had a lot of discussions with those mechanics getting trained. We've already had people come to Sion to be trained, and that's something that'll just naturally roll out.
1: Right. Okay. Well, I mean, electric motors is pretty darn simple.
14: It's
1: two
14: it's
1: bearings
14: very,
1: and that's it, a lot of wire.
14: Right. It's very, very simple. And with our electric motor, the interesting thing, without getting too technical, is that Bristol being our first partner here, we are putting a soon-to-be completely certified EPS, right, electric propulsion system, into a certified airframe.
1: Right.
14: Really an very intelligent way to go, right? I've been in the industry long enough to know that I really liked that business plan. That's why I came on, besides the fact that I was just in awe that I'm working with, you know, I'm honored to be with the genius that we're working with in terms of the
1: Andre.
14: Engineers. Yeah, Andre, but, you know, Sebastian Dumont, even Gregory Blatt, the entire team from Solar Impulse is the leadership at H55. And then we have over 110 engineers that are in Sion that are just dedicated on a daily basis of innovation, improvement, evolution.
1: It's probably way too soon in the program because you're not flying enough yet. Do you have any idea of projected battery life in terms of years or hours?
14: We absolutely know all of that.
1: Oh, okay.
14: So that, again, remember, we've been in the certification process for 6 years with EASA. The P2, which is our prototype 2, was involved in the certification process, is what we've been flying all summer. And I hadn't finished that, but yeah, we went through Nevada, Colorado, everywhere. So our battery life is 1,500 hours. And that's what we are suggesting right now because that is the predictability. We know exactly what that's going to give you in the aircraft. The interesting thing with that is, you know, sustainably minded in terms of what happens after the battery change. Those batteries come out, they still have 80% of their production capacity. So they definitely can have a second life, not in the airplane,
1: right,
14: but in some other capacity, whether that be extra storage for your solar power. And those are things that are also being discussed. But right now, you know, all focus is on completing the certification.
1: Sure.
14: The other thing with that is that we have the electric motor, which has a 5,000-hour TBO. Again, very simple,
1: and,
14: right?
1: And, you know, for most small airplanes, indefinite life.
14: Yes, and since also with that, really the only thing that's needed on that as an annual basis is the changing of the coolant, which is a water-based coolant, really, and that goes back to the philosophy of we are preventing fire in aviation, not just learning how to extinguish it, right?
1: Right.
14: And
1: you
14: so
1: know,
14: that
4: you just hit a major point right there, fire, all right? Mm-hmm. We've all seen the reports of the Teslas and the problems that they occasionally have. How are you people mitigating the possibility of a battery fire on board this aircraft?
14: It goes all the way down to the level of the cell.
1: Right.
14: So really the way we have all of our patents and technology is that the cell is actually encased and isolated to itself. So anytime there's an issue with any battery, it lasts less than a minute, right? That could be the longest duration that anything happens with a cell. We've actually mastered in the way of that it is isolate it to itself. It keeps its issue to itself. And we also have the patents there where it's been proven over and over again. There's actually a bunker where they tested a lot of this stuff. There's no propagation. There's no sharing of its issue to another cell. And we've even, because there's such a small likelihood in the way that our modules and such are built, to have any what they call thermal runaway, right?
1: Right.
14: Which again, comes from a cell sharing its issue, its hot issue. We've taken an extra step, and there's extra retardant on that. So because our modules aren't just a battery encasement, that's actually where our software is too. And so any... From the pilot's perspective, right, when you're in the cockpit or a passenger, you know at any given moment exactly the temperature, exactly the activity of every single one of the cells because of the technology that's there and it's reading it. And that's why it's an EPS, right? It's an electric propulsion system. So the other nice thing is, going back to your point before, there's a lot less maintenance, just regular maintenance. But in the unlikely event that something does happen with a cell, you know exactly which cell is giving you the problem. So when you land, and this also goes to, in terms of being a certified electric propulsion system, you had to prove redundancy.
1: Mm-hmm.
14: So really, this is like having a twin and a single. Okay, I'll get back to that.
1: Yeah.
14: So just keep that in mind.
1: Yeah.
14: So there's already that redundancy. But back on the note of knowing exactly which cell has a problem, you get on the ground, you say, "Mr. Mechanic, this is the one." In 3 hours, they have it pulled out. They, you know, the whole thing is done in 3 hours.
1: They can change one cell out of the pack.
14: They can change one module. They would take the module out, and they know exactly where they're going. There's not 3 to 5 days of troubleshooting, waiting for parts, trying to figure out if they got it right. So that goes back to your other point.
1: Yeah.
14: And then just I'll make, I know you got a question for me, the redundancy.
1: Yeah.
14: You have, think of, because the batteries are placed in the wings, they replace the fuels, the fuel tanks. So you have 50% independently feeding the dual coil motor.
1: Right, it's a double stack motor.
14: It's a double, yes, but you have 50% from each side independently. Again, in the unlikely event that one of those sides would have an issue, the other remaining side gives you 75% power. Climb to 5,000, get back safely. Same parameters that a multi-engine aircraft, right, a twin-engine aircraft, has to perform if it loses an engine.
1: Just no asymmetric thrust.
4: Right. Now, I was over at the H-55 and Bristol display the other day. The battery packs, how many of them are going to be on board the Bristol plane?
14: So on the Bristol, we have... 86. I've been fried in the sun for a few days. So, but it's 86. So you have an equal amount in each wing, and then you have some forward of the firewall. Reason being is because, again, we're putting a soon-to-be certified EPS system in a certified airframe. So the way that we place the batteries and how many batteries go on every aircraft matches the certified. So the batteries on the B-23 Energic match the 140 horse of the certified B-23. And then the forward of the firewall is because it also has the same CG and weight and balance as the certified. So there is no extra anything. You could either simply order an electric or a Rotax powered.
1: Nice, nice.
4: Very cool.
1: We've been speaking with Christian Jorn of H-55. I want to thank you. And we can find you on the field at?
14: Go to the tower and look for the American flag. We are right there.
1: All right.
14: Please come by.
1: Very good. This is Digital Dave.
4: And I'm Fast Eddie.
1: And this is EAA Radio.
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6: A fly in an amazing frontline spot right here on Whitman Road at the flight line, right in front of the Air Operations Center between Vintage and the Papa II taxiway, where all the cool airplanes come strolling by into Boeing Plaza. And what a day it is today. Boy, we've had some activity out here today. And we will continue to have activity out here today as we get ready for the big air show that will be Tuesday. And the Adventures of Aviar is performing today at, from my understanding, 4:50 or so. 4:50. And then what other days, Nate Hammond, are you guys performing?
15: So we're also flying on today, Tuesday, Thursday as well, and then Sunday to help close out the show. So we're going to be here all week long. Three times you're going to see us flying.
6: Oh, that's awesome. So when we went to the break, we were talking about the Sevely Brothers. Now, Billy Wirth is also part of the group as well. And Billy, tell us a little bit about yourself. What did you do before to get your start in air shows? First of all, where are you from?
16: I live in close to Kokomo, Indiana. My house painting job is as a reservist out of Grissom Reserve Base.
6: Okay.
16: You guys remember the big tanker flybys we did last year?
6: Yeah.
16: So I was involved in that too. So I've been here on the civilian side and the military side, which is a lot of fun.
6: So, and you do your own air show stuff. And what kind of airplane?
16: I've got a Pitts S2C.
6: Oh, very cool. So you got into this boondoggle somehow, and I'm guessing it was Nate Hammond calling you on the phone.
16: Yeah, exactly. What's kind of cool about this community being like-minded, if any one of these guys called, and like Nate did, he goes, hey, there's something I want to run by you. I didn't know what it was. I texted yes. I didn't even ask him what it was. I was like, yeah, I'm on board.
6: That's
16: whatever you want
6: to
16: do.
6: Have to wear the tight suit.
16: Well, I hadn't factored that in. I hadn't thought that far ahead, but I was, yeah. Exactly.
6: So you

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1: Well, it's nice to add to that. So, I mean, you're talking about like a cartoon storyboard. This is what's going to happen next, and this is after this. So I think that's what kind of piqued my interest about it.
2: So how does that work? Because you guys all live in different places. So
3: technology is wonderful.
2: So are you? What technology are you using to storyboard together in different places?
3: Well, we went really high tech, and we got some printer paper, and I got my crayons out, and we stick drew all the airplanes in different colors so that we would know who was who.
2: You're being serious?
3: I am absolutely serious. Okay. It started off with my kids' crayons, and we came up with three or four pages of storyboards and went from there. And we tweaked it constantly. You know, we started off with a general idea and started to tighten it up. And then when we went and had our training camp in Kansas City, we tightened it up even more, changed the storyboards a little bit. That way, we always had the storyboards that we could refer back to. That way, when we had to bring in somebody new, like when we brought in Gordon for the pyro side, and when we brought in Dion, Luke Carrico was able to forward those on to them, and they were able to read through the storyboards, listen to the production track that, you know, we had a rough cut of the music and the narration, and they could immediately, within 6 minutes of listening to the track, know exactly what we were going for, that we were pushing EA, that we were pushing Avior, and that Gordon would know what to do and how to make it lively with what, 400 or 500 pounds of fun out there in the pyro field.
2: Yeah, and we are definitely going to talk to him in a minute about that. Billy, we want to go back to Billy because I want to find out where you got your start in aviation, Billy, before we move on to pyro.
1: Oh, I actually started, I kind of grew up in an Air Force family. My dad retired as a colonel in the Air Force, so I was well behaved, as you can imagine.
2: No. You moved around a lot, I'm sure.
1: Yeah, oh, sure. We lots of moves. I think 19 moves total for the entire family.
2: Wow.
1: Then I went to Indiana State University, went through their flight program. And then instructed for a while, and then I joined the Grissom unit after my dad was there, actually. My dad flew A-10s there, and then the A-10s left. 2 years later, I rolled in as a tanker toad and kind of picked up where he left off. So.
2: Well, I'm excited, as a lot of people here. Is it when you stop flying in the military side, well, you may still do. I don't know.
1: I'm actually still in.
2: But the fact that you're still involved in general aviation is fantastic, you know. A lot of airline pilots, they don't get near the GA side and the performing side. And there's a lot of fun to be had out here doing this kind of stuff that's different from what you would do in the military or what you would do in any other segment of life. So,
1: I completely agree. It's nice, and we're all airline guys also. And it's really nice to sit in a cockpit with another airline guy and talk about general aviation stuff because it's like, okay, this guy didn't forget why he got into this in the first place. We got into this because we love flying.
2: Right.
1: Not necessarily because I love driving a big bus carrying people around, right? Well, which is a great way to do it and great way to earn a living. But, you know, just to be out enjoying the freedom of flying, you know, by yourself, it's awesome.
2: Well, I guess if everybody who is in the cockpits of airliners loved general aviation, there would be no airliners flying this week. So
1: well, that's true. Everybody would call it
2: sick
1: already.
2: Everybody would be on sick leave. Yeah, they'd all be here. Anyway, well, fantastic. That's just great. And congratulations on putting all that together. And we really do want to talk about this pyro. And whose idea was it to bring pyro in, Nate?
3: We got to give that to Dennis Dunbar. When we pitched the act, we wanted just, you know, 4 minutes in the box so that we could show Avior, so that we could show EAA. And Dennis was like, you know, what we really need are explosions. And we need a lot of explosions. And I said, okay, hey, I have no problem with that. And ran it past the rest of the crew. And they said, yeah, more's better. And so that's when we got the pyro involved.
2: Now, is there pyro in the storyboards at all?
3: So,
2: or is this kind of just an adaptation?
3: It's a little bit of an adaptation. Kind of. So when you read the latest edition, number 4, that just came out, it's available online. I think it's in the August edition of Sport Aviation as well, that you can pick up here on site. The bad guy, if you will, is Rainmaker. That has a weather manipulation device that is creating thunderstorms and

0: damaging Capital City. So we needed somehow to represent Thunder. Now, how do you make Thunder at an air show? You call the pyro guys and you say, hey, can you make something that goes pop really loud for us? And Gordon was able to just pick that up and run with it and adapt and make the story just that much better.
1: So I don't even know where to start when it comes to pyro. Like, how does a guy even get interested in pyro? Is it a military job that you then carry into civilian life, or is it just a kid who loves firecrackers? Or I mean, how do you evolve into doing pyro?
2: Well, it's kind of a long story.
1: We have 5 minutes.
2: It's longer than five minutes.
1: Oh, okay.
2: But to really put it short, a former boss of mine called me up one day and asked me if I would be interested in doing an air show in Muskegon, Michigan, back in 1988. And I went and played with Dynamite and had the best seat at an air show that money really can't buy. And I've been doing it ever since. So I've got a lot of time out there in the pyro field getting the just fantastic views of air show activity.
1: So do you start out doing, like, commercial explosive work, like blowing up, like, mines? Or, I mean, how – where do you have to have a license to get Dynamite, right?
2: Well, yes. I have several ETF licenses and all of those kind of credentials. But basically, because our work is so specialized – it's really a lot of tribal knowledge. We've developed some processes and have tested them and then bring them to the pyro field and provide that safe excitement that augments these guys and the great job that they do in the air.
1: So the storyboard comes to you and you're like, easy, hard, middle of the road? Is this a big project or is this something you were like, oh, we can eat, this is right up our alley?
2: Well, it's right up our alley because, you know, when you talk about big, I've done a 16,000 foot long wall of fire, and after that it takes a lot to get big, okay? So with this it was pretty easy. They're going, oh, you want thunder? I can make noise. Oh, you want fire? Yeah, we can do that. And so we're going to fit that into the performance and see if we can bring that, add that extra element of excitement to just put a punctuation to it all.
1: Now, I'm thinking like maybe our listeners are right now, and one of the things that I always wonder about, and everyone probably does, is what are your concerns with the smoke? Like, how do you handle – is that taken into account? With you guys flying around the smoke, you know, how do you organize between the two of you? Like, where are you going to put it or how you're going to organize your show so that you're not IFR in smoke, you know, that kind of thing.
2: Well, given that I'm on the ground, I can kind of say it's not my problem. but, you know, I can turn a field IFR at any given time.
1: And,
2: these guys are some of the best that you're going to find anywhere, and I know that they can handle it. So, you know, it's never the same twice, even though we may repeat the performance, but
1: the wind changes,
2: the weather is going to change that. And I know that these guys are going to know I'm going to deliver a safe performance for them and not put them in jeopardy, and I know they're going to do a great job in the air.
1: So, guys, let's Nate, let you address that.
0: So from the flying standpoint, we set up very strong covenants, you know, contracts amongst all the pilots that we know where each other will be at all time, and we make sure that we have visual confirmation. And if I don't see the other guy on the other side of the box, then we go to our designated safe areas. It's always built in that way so that there is never a chance that we'll have a conflict. And that starts off on the ground where you'll see us out there on the ramp. We'll be hand flying. We'll be doing the dance where we all stand together with our hands out like an airplane. And we practice our maneuvers so that we absolutely know what I'm going to do and what Billy's going to do and what the Shetterlys are going to do so that everybody is in concert with each other and it makes it safe. And secondly, it makes it safe. And thirdly, it makes it safe. That's the whole goal there is safe.
1: Awesome. Well, guys, thanks so much for joining us today. I know you're busy as heck this week. And Nate, the shows, real quick, recap when your shows are.
0: Once again, we're flying today 4:51 today on Tuesday. We're flying again Thursday, and we're flying again Sunday.
1: Perfect. Guys, thank you so much for joining us on EA Radio today. We're going to take a break, and then DTG Pyro is here, and I know they're working heavily with you, and we're going to talk to them for a little while about their role out here during the show.
2: Oh, fantastic. They're a great partner to work with, and I look forward to working with them out in the field. They do a great job.
1: Fantastic. Jay Munchie, we're on the fly down here at the Air Operations Center talking about the adventures of Aviar and some other things, some surprises coming up before the end of this hour, so stick around. 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
4: Mike, we've got an interesting topic coming up, and we have a representative from NASA, so yes. Let's get started.
5: Yes, we're joined with Barb Esker, and we're talking about investments in sustainable aviation. So what is NASA doing to make aviation sustainable, and what are you doing with them?
6: So sustainable aviation is one of four major transformations that we're focused on within the Mission Directorate. So the first transformation has to do with our ultra-efficient airliners. So that's the aircraft that you generally see at large airports, of course, and making those much more highly sustainable, much more environmentally friendly. So that's one major transformation. The second one is commercial high-speed flight. And you've seen parts of that over in the NASA exhibit with the X-59 low-boom aircraft that mm-hmm. is under development. The third one is our advanced air mobility. So think smaller aircraft, small air taxi, eVTOLs are coming to the fore technology-wise.
4: I think they're here.
6: And the airspace support around those, right? And then the fourth one is our future airspace and safety initiative. So that's looking at alternative ways to use the airspace much more efficiently and enable those more efficient aircraft to operate more efficiently as well within the airspace.
4: So could I pick on one of those? And when we talk about advanced air mobility, we're adding more aircraft into the same amount of space. So is NASA involved in how to optimize that space? And do you work with the regulator to see mm-hmm. how this is all going to come together?
6: Yes, NASA is very much involved in making that airspace much more usable, much more safe, much more capable of sustaining those large number of operations. And we certainly cannot do that alone. We're working very closely with our counterparts in the FAA. In fact, we start very early on working with them, understanding what they feel the constraints are, what they feel the opportunities are, and then that feeds back into the research planning as we look forward.
5: And you also pair with the companies who are trying to work in this advanced air mobility.
6: Absolutely, because as we go to third-party services, and you're going to have kind of a triad of relationships, mm-hmm. Between the private operators as well as the government, you're going to need to have systems that are compatible with each other. You have to make sure that everybody understands the overall architecture, who's going to do what and when, and how all the puzzle pieces fit together. It's just critical.
4: When you talk about it, I heard your first one about working on ultra-efficient aircraft and airliners. Is that today's airliners or future? Or yes?
6: Future. Very much future. So if you go over to our exhibit, you can see the information about our X-66. This is our transonic truss brace wing activity. Mm-hmm. That'll be a demonstrator aircraft that's being built in our ship with Boeing. So think very long, slender wings supported by the truss underneath.
4: What's the starting aircraft?
6: They used an MD-90.
4: Uh-huh.
6: They will be modifying that to take out part of the fuselage and then add new fuselage with the new wings and the wing structure. And they're looking to fly it in 2028.
4: Wow.
5: And what are the advantages you're getting out of that truss brace wing?
6: Much higher efficiencies. Much more aerodynamics, much more higher airframe efficiencies. And then you take that kind of configuration and you keep in mind that we're also working more efficient power plants, with higher thermal efficiency cores. The combination of all of the advanced technologies that we're working under the sustainability and umbrella is going to get you close to 30% more efficient for the full
5: vehicle.
6: That
5: saves a lot of gas.
6: Yes, it does. And it saves a lot of emissions going into the atmosphere.
4: And when we talk about, the aircraft that, is curious for all of us, the, supersonic sort of aircraft, obviously the industry has had some experience with that, but there were some issues, noise and fuel and all that. Mm-hmm. So this new initiative is obviously addressing some of that.
6: Yes. Yeah, so the X-59 is our low-boom flight demonstrator. It is intended to prove out, one singular concept, and that is that it is in fact possible to fly supersonic with a very minimal boom hitting the ground. So the target is 75 dB on the ground, mm-hmm. and so it would equate to roughly your neighbor slamming their car door shut.
5: Now that airplane has actually been built already. It's
6: still being built. It's in its final stages of system checkouts, And if all goes well, it'll be flown on its first flight by the end of the calendar year.
5: Wow, that's impressive. And how many flights are they looking to do with that? And, you know, what's the timetable for all the testing?
6: Well, the testing will unfold in a series of phases. So the first phase will be just expanding the envelope of the aircraft, making sure it operates as it was intended. And then the second phase will be actually validating the boom, taking detailed measurements, understanding, if the aircraft does in fact create the boom signatures that it was designed for. And then the third phase, which is the the ultimate target is to take it out and fly it over communities and gather community response. And, was the boom, one, heard? Number one, if it was heard, was it annoying? And really just gather the insights from the public under the flight path.
5: Does that mean you're going to bring it here so we can all evaluate it?
6: I'm not part of choosing the sites, but I suppose you can, put the request in and do a little bit of lobbying. I'm not sure how far it'll get you, but you can try.
5: I think there's a lot of people here who would just love to see these new technologies. And we haven't seen a supersonic airplane, commercial airplane here in quite a few years.
6: Yeah, so it's been a while.
5: That'd be a fun thing to come.
4: So with all of the projects and initiatives of NASA, are you able to acquire the talent you need for the various positions and the people and engineers and lots of IT people, I'm sure?
6: Oh, I think so. You wouldn't have any of the technology. Nothing that you see in the NASA exhibit, you wouldn't have any of that without the people behind it, right?
4: Sure.
6: Because it's the people that make it happen. So, and it's a wide variety of disciplines, talents, capabilities, everything from, your aerospace engineer to your electrical engineer to the technicians that are turning the wrenches and the people operating the wind tunnels, right? It all has to come together. It won't happen without the people behind it.
4: I was at a conference not too long ago, and the topic was, careers in aviation. And this individual had a very interesting take on it, and that was, if you're an artist and you're really interested in interior design, then go to an aircraft manufacturer and design their interiors. That you can connect so many of your interests and direct them into aviation.
6: That's absolutely correct. I mean, this field that we're all part of, needs all talent, from all corners of the country, all corners of the globe, really. Whether it's the interior design capability that you're talking about, or it's, folks that are experienced working with the media, or people that are graphic artists, that can help take, that idea, that concept that's in the engineer's brain. And engineers, by the way, aren't necessarily known for their good communication skills, right? But take the idea from the engineer's brain and translate it into a visual, that others can truly understand. And that's a huge talent. And at NASA, we're fortunate to have access to some of those really talented graphic artists.
5: So now, NASA has a large presence here at AirVenture. Where is your tent located at on the grounds?
6: Well, it is that way.
5: Just to help everybody else out.
4: That translated into Northwest, I think.
6: Northwest, yes. Yeah. There you go.
5: You'd be northwest of the control tower for people looking for you. And what do you have in your booth that people can experience and come see and check out?
6: Right. So the booth is organized into discrete sections. So there is a section on advanced air mobility. There's a section on the sustainable aviation and the X-66. There's a section on our low boom X-59 vehicle. We also have, we're joined by our space friends, so the Artemis folks have part of the exhibit space, and they're a very important part of that as well. And then we have a section that's dedicated to STEM and to the kids and the education, and the kids have an opportunity to see, a little bit of additive manufacturing going on.
4: That's such an important topic, and I've been on a number of panels and committees and things about getting people into aviation, and we've all concluded that if you wait to try to plant a seed by the time you're in college, we're done. You really need to be more future focused and start younger.
6: Absolutely. You have to grab these children and engage their imagination, as early as you possibly can. I mean, I would submit you should be doing it in, as early as kindergarten, boys, girls, I mean, you name it. All of these children have the capacity to contribute at some point. It's a matter of us taking the initiative to grab their excitement early.
4: I had my first flight in a small airplane when I was 9. I didn't take flying lessons until I was 34, but all that time I was thinking about that flight at 9. Mm-hmm. And that seems like a good age.
6: Yeah, I would agree.
4: Yeah.
5: And what your booth is designed for what ages to come and visit?
6: All ages.
5: All ages.
6: So from the activities to grab the kids' imagination all the way up through, you know, some of our most seasoned personnel here at the air show, which is wonderful to see that they are continuing to engage and want to be part of it.
4: So grabbing kids' imagination, she's talking about you. And,
5: yes.
4: She's talking about me.
5: Excellent. And what you said that there was five different programs in four different regions that you're...
6: Five program areas that comprise our NASA Aeronautics.
5: Okay.
6: And so those are our Advanced Air Vehicles program.
5: Yep.
6: We have our Airspace Operations and Safety program. We have Integrated Aviation Systems program, our Transformative Aeronautics Concepts program, and then our Aerosciences Evaluation and Test Capabilities program, which oversees the operation of the large wind tunnel. So those are the five program areas. The work actually gets done at four research centers across the country. So those are the Glenn Research Center in mm-hmm. Cleveland, the Langley Research Center in Hampton, Virginia, our Ames Research Center in Mountain View, California, and the Armstrong Flight Research Center out near Edwards Air Force Base, Southern California.
5: So you guys are just doing a whole lot more than just going to space, where everybody just thinks about, you know,
6: absolutely.
5: Going to space. Excellent. Well, unfortunately, we're out of time. We've been joined by Barb Esker from NASA and talking about sustainable aviation. And you're listening to EAA Radio.
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8: Yes.
7: Okay. And Lutz Pritchoff. And we were talking about some of the changes and the ability to get into the facilities in the U.S. Since 9/11. And that's kind of a good point, actually. I haven't really heard a lot of talk about how things have changed overseas since 2001. I know that really affected our flying here. How are restrictions there? And was it even, how did it compare before? I mean, could you go into a facility and check it out like you could in the U.S.? Or
9: not. Now you can still do it easier, but you know the change is coming, but it's coming very slowly. They started with all the passenger security requirements, which have made traveling by air really, really difficult. They make a lot of problems. It has improved. They have now a lots of people working at security, the same as here. But still, it makes some problems and some crazy things, like you cannot have a bottle of liquid more than 100 milliliters, but you can have 12 that are 100 milliliters, and some things that nobody really understands. And but, well,
7: don't understand the regulations here.
9: No,
7: some
9: exactly.
7: of them do. So.
9: And then at the level of ATC, it depends. In Spain, it depends on the... on the facility, but there are some requirements now that are calling. In our case, they are closing the door more and more, but we're still able to bring some pilots in, and so, but it seems that it will be more and more difficult.
10: Well, in Germany, it's actually, again, it's the same thing as it was in Spain. It depends on the facility, and if, for instance, it's very difficult to get into the towers at big airports, and once you, if you want to try and get access, for instance, to Frankfurt Tower, then you've got very limited chances. But to get into the Emirates centers where flight information is done is normally not that difficult, and it helps if you know one of the controllers. But we try and accommodate the people wherever we can, and we have a policy where we want to get pilots to come in and check us out. So it's a lot easier than getting to a facility in the States.
7: What if you're not? I mean, if we come over from the U.S., we were talking about the difference
10: guys
7: between.
10: Pitch up on our doorstep. In fact, that's how I met one of the first NETCO guys. They just pitched up on our doorstep and said, "Want to see the facility?" And they showed their credentials and we let them in. So we just work on the assumption that you are who you are, and we're not. It's not that we're not concerned about security, but I'm guessing. I don't know. Maybe we have a higher level of trust.
7: If I'm just a pilot that's happened to be in Europe and wanted to check out a facility, yeah,
10: if you've got
7: same
10: ID
7: thing.
10: With you, I think it won't be a problem if you come with your ID and you say who you are. You'll be escorted, and then generally it's not a problem.
9: I don't think that makes any difference that you are a national or foreigner.
7: In Spain.
8: We talked about Rain Check before, and Operation Rain Check is a pilot controller program that does introduce pilots into the facilities, and that is making a comeback. I do know of several facilities now that are re-engaging in Operation Rain Check, and short of actually plugging into the sector with controllers and monitoring traffic, they're opening up the control room floors now to come down and observe and look at the equipment we use, and maybe even talk to our traffic controllers. So look for that to come to a facility near you. And usually it's just like one evening for several hours to come in and interact with the controller. So that's making a comeback and a good opportunity to come in and observe ATC.
7: Yeah, in the two facility tours that I've done in the past, I guess past 3 or 4 years, they've both been since 2001. But one was the center, and the other was in Tracon. And they were pretty... we were pretty hands-on. I mean, once we were in there, they let you sit down and check everything out, especially we were a group of pilots, so especially knowing that here's a bunch of people on the other side of the equation for the most part. So we're very keen on showing.
11: Well, I'm glad Rain Check's coming back, too, because just getting out there and seeing some of the faces on the voices. Thank you. I wasn't sure what you're trying to do there, Lewis.
10: Put the mic closer to the mouth, Bob. I'm
11: oh,
10: for
11: okay.
10: You.
11: Anyway, getting to meet these people and understanding where they're coming from is also helpful in understanding where they're coming from, what they're trying to get across sometimes, especially the low-time pilots. It's very informative for both sides, and wherever we make face-to-face contact, we're always making strides ahead.
10: Well, we actually have a program. We have it used to be that the en-route controllers would do flight information. Now we have flight information specialists. They flight data personnel that have received special training, and they do such a great job. And they actually have we call it a roadshow. They can take stuff out to flying clubs, do presentations, and they can actually present forums and do all kinds of things for the general aviation pilots. And we encourage the pilots to take part in these things, and not only will they meet controllers, but they'll also be able to get a better overview of the system, where the facilities are at, what can and can't be done, and how to use the system effectively. So there's certainly a drive, and this is one of the lead-ins to the privatization deal, that we are more customer-orientated, and so we try and strive to provide the services that are required and not necessarily the services that we think we should be providing.
7: It's good for feedback, and it's good for everybody to know. You guys see what we're doing. You know, you guys have a lot more information than we have about what's going on the other side. So
11: that's true. I hope they get the FAM trips back, too. We're putting controllers in the cockpits of these aircraft, so especially the younger controllers, they're understanding what's going on the other side of the mic from where they're at.
7: Well, how many pilots do you think, I don't know, in general, not every controller is a pilot, but some are. So what do you suppose the ratio is? Just your personal experience.
11: 15-20% maybe.
7: That's about it, huh? 15-20%. Mm-hmm. Would you agree, Darren?
8: I would, probably about 20%, maybe 25, but important thing to remember is the controllers that are pilots perhaps might have the license, but aren't current and haven't flown in a very long time either.
7: I can see that. And what about in Europe? Do you have controllers that fly?
10: Well, we
7: largely?
10: Do. I'm actually one of them. But when I started working, it was actually when we were still in the civil service, they would actually pay for you to do a flying license and pay for the upkeep, the hours that you needed to keep your license current. Unfortunately, that got scrapped. So we get some flying. When our students start at the academy, they get some flying experience in simulators. There are a few private pilots. I don't want to guess at a ratio, but it's certainly nowhere near 20%. I'm going to just shoot in the dark and say probably under 10% of the controllers that are actually pilots. And I'm not always necessarily sure whether it's that helpful in terms of, because the big problem isn't whether I understand flying, the problem is that the pilots are not talking to me because they seem to have this inherent fear that when we talk to controllers, somebody's going to lower the boom on us, which really isn't the case at all. We're there to help. Yes, as I said in the beginning, we require you to maintain a certain standard. We can only help if you can articulate, but we're there to help. And we're just normal guys and girls, and we just want to get the job done. We want to get it done safely. And we are your first and last and best resort for when you're in trouble.
7: Would you say in Spain?
9: Well, I agree totally with him. And about the percentage, I'm sure it's under 10%. Maybe it may be that it doesn't even reach 5%. I don't know. I have no statistic. I just try to figure out some numbers from my head, but it's quite uncommon. And it's not, well, we have never had something like that, like an encouragement or from the company to become pilots. And it's obvious that it's not a requirement. I mean, from the point of view of the job you do, you really don't need to be a pilot to understand what's going on. But it does help, of course. You are much more empathic with the pilots. You understand better the mentality, what's going on. And
7: I was going to ask if you thought it was of assistance to be a pilot to a
9: it
7: controller.
9: Is. Yes, certainly it is. It's not necessarily, but yes, it is an assistance.
7: Well,
9: sure.
7: No, it's more difficult to become a pilot outside of the U.S. From what we've
11: yes.
7: heard. But
11: that
7: what about to become
11: more costly?
7: A,
11: yeah.
7: So exactly. So that could be a big reason.
11: Right.
7: Now, what's the process for becoming a controller? Is it a difficult thing? There's a We have psychological screening here. I don't know.
9: Yes, in Spain, it's a selection, and you just apply, and they will make the first test is English. Then there's some knowledge that they test you that they give you previously, and then it's the most part of it is psychological testing, interviews, tests, and everything.
7: It sounds similar to
9: yes,
7: our process.
9: It's difficult because there are many people who would run for it, so and for little spaces, little vacancies. So it's difficult because of that, not because of the
7: Do you have the same age requirement? Because here it's in by a certain age and out by a certain age.
9: No.
7: So no.
9: No, they there are, but they don't tell you. So it's a statistical thing. You know, they hire many, very little people from, let's say, more than 32, 33. They take some, there's been some case in the past of some persons even up to 40, but that's very, very rare, and not below, let's say, 24. You are also required to have a university degree in Spain, so that also cuts the age on the bottom part.
11: And to kind of finish up the last part of that question, though, do you guys have what we call fam trips, or what we used to have fam trips here in Europe?
10: We do in Germany. We actually have a deal with Lufthansa and also with the other local carriers. We're allowed to do fam trips except for flights in and out of the UK and flights in and out of US airspace and by default also Canadian airspace. So,
11: and that's because of the security requirements.
10: Yeah, that's security requirements after 9/11. And unfortunately, the enforcement is very strict, and the pilots at Lufthansa are not allowed to let anybody into the cockpit that's not supposed to be in the cockpit if they fly in the US airspace system. And the same rules apply for the United Kingdom. In Germany and most other European countries, and certainly countries outside towards the Middle East or even down into Asia or Africa for that matter, it's not a problem. It depends a lot. We have an official system whereby you can actually apply at Lufthansa to fly in the cockpit, and you'll get an okay. They have a group of pilots who've actually been trained to fly with ATCs because they want people that are sympathetic to having a controller in the cockpit. And then if you are friends with a pilot, and you can also take familiarization flights in the cockpit. Last year, took a flight down over Africa and actually sat in the cockpit for most of the flight. And so that's not a problem. We can do that. And I can certainly
7: encourage it. Probably a good
10: idea. Yeah. It's great because it really I don't think there's a better way to get controllers to understand what pilots do and for pilots to be able to ask questions from controllers.
11: And it should be anything from a Cessna 172 to a Boeing 747 because they're all different. There's different requirements and different procedures flying into different types of airports, different types of air traffic control that the controllers will see how the pilots are dealing with that. So that's why I very strongly believe that we need to get that program back.
10: Yeah, I think that's something that's important. One of the things that we do here all the time is that we're always talking about pilots going to see controllers, pilots talking to controllers. Of course, the same applies in the other direction. There's far too many controllers. I know that at my facility, Bob was saying earlier on, younger controllers that know nothing about flying or very little, and they should certainly be encouraged to partake in not only IFR flying, but also general aviation. I make it a point when I go flying, if I have space, is to try and take somebody with me. And I like to take controllers out because they can get an idea of what's actually going on. Sometimes they have a bit of a misconception of what's going on in the cockpit.
11: That's very true, yeah.
7: Good idea. So,
9: yeah, some of us, we used to have a bit of knowledge of what's going on in airliners and try to assume that the same thing is going on in a general aviation airplane, and that's not at all the case. So,
7: well, at least we're all talking about it, so hopefully maybe some people will get some ideas.
11: We'll pick up on our
7: right,
11: hands
7: exactly,
11: there.
7: Exactly.
11: Yeah, I very strongly believe that that's an important part of our ongoing training as controllers, because it's one thing to fly into an uncontrolled airport from a controller's point of view as it is opposed to a pilot's point of view. And, but it's the same thing whether you're doing that or flying into O'Hare. So I really hope we get this program back and very soon.
7: Well, hopefully somebody listening can help to make that happen. But I thank you guys very much for being here with the ATC Hour Push to Talk today. Darren Gaines, thank you very much for coming in here.
8: Thank you for having me.
7: And Bob Knowles.
11: Thank you, Mal.
7: And Damio Olrado.
9: Thank you.
7: And Lutz Pritschoff.
10: Vielen Dank.
7: Okay. Bitte schön. Now, you've been listening to Magneto Mel on Push to Talk, EAA Radio, 1210 AM, 93.1 FM, and around the globe, and www.airventure.org/radio.
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13: And welcome to EAA Radio. I'm Wireless Mike. It's 12:17 on a gorgeous afternoon, and we're joined by Jonathan Wegner and TR, and they're here to talk about Flight Pro. What is Flight Pro?
14: Flight Pro is a flight planning and navigation app for Android, simply put.
13: Okay. And how long has you had the application out on the market?
14: It's been around for a while. We've just recently expanded the capabilities of the product. And we relaunched it as Flight Pro maybe about 6 months ago and added a whole bunch of features. And we've got a very aggressive feature schedule and roadmap. So we're just rolling all this new stuff out right now.
15: Cool. Is this your first year at EAA?
14: This is because, yep. As you can tell from my accent, I'm not from around these parts. So I'm getting to do the airshow circuit this year, finally. I used to do a lot of this back in Australia. I used to work with Raytheon Company, and every year I was at the air shows there. So, yes, this is my first time here.
15: So how do you find the customer base here, and what's the acceptance been?
14: It's been really, really good, actually. The acceptance has been very high. I think one of the challenges is there's some really great products out there for iOS, and they got into the market first. So Apple may not have been first to get the products out there. However, people know about them. So now that there's these really great Android devices that I think, for the most part, are superior to the Apple products. Apple has great marketing, all the power to them, but there is products that are far more suited to the cockpit and to the pilot than what, you know, the competitors may do. So, for example, you're looking at a product like the Nexus, which is a Android tablet. It starts at around $170, $180, so it's very affordable. It's like a buy it once, forget about it. You don't have to really worry about it. But it's got, you know, 40% brighter screen. It's got better heat tolerances, all that kind of thing. So it creates a better platform and better experience for the pilot. But again, it's all about choice. So we feel that it's been a bit of a challenge educating people, but every day we hear people say, I tried it, and I tried my friend's tablet running Flight Pro, and I'm converted. They're keeping their iPad at home. Great product for home entertainment, and getting a product that's what they feel is better in the cockpit environment for what they need to do when they need to do it.
13: Now, there's a large variety of Android tablets, mm-hmm. and you know, in different size screens, different memory sizes, yeah. and you know, some have SD cards, some don't.
14: Yeah.
13: And how does that does it make it harder or easier for your application and
14: easier.
13: Programming for it?
14: I have to say, well, I don't want to speak on the behalf of iOS programmers. I've been on that side and I know it very well, but I think that Apple provides a very safe environment for them to be able to develop, and it's great because you get a very consistent user experience across that. However, a lot of people don't want to venture into Android because it is far more broader and it has a lot more adaptability, and programming for it is more difficult, but once you get it right, it is really rewarding because it'll work on any sort of tablet. So, for example, Flight Pro works great on a handheld phone, for example. You can program or, you know, plan your flight on that, save it, then jump into your plane. You might have your phablet or your full-size tablet or whatever you feel is best for your environment, and it's already there. And the experience is identical between the two devices or however many devices you have.
15: And TR, I see you have the application out on your tablet there, and unfortunately we're on radio and not TV, but can you just give us a list of the main features?
16: Yeah, absolutely. And before I do that, I want to touch a little bit more on, you know, the most common question we're asked is, why Android? Why did we choose Android as a platform? Because of, you know, the challenges that Jonathan already mentioned. But not only is the hardware just more capable, more powerful, brighter screens, less glare, but you have more than 100 devices that will run our software. So, for instance, as you can see, I'm running this on a 6-inch tablet that's half the thickness of an iPad. So it's very comfortable in a small cockpit, such as the L39 that we flew in from Houston. Even an iPad mini would not be suitable for such an airplane.
14: Looks like even your producer was interested. She
15: cranked it. I saw that
14: thing. Wow, that's nice.
13: We have a few people who like technology around here.
14: Really? You guys too?
13: Yeah, absolutely.
16: Very good. Well, that's, you know, the other thing is the price of entry. And, you know, some of our competitors with iOS, you need to get the best iPad that has the GPS in it. And by the time you're almost at $1,000. And we have the app running really great on some tablets that are $170, which are more capable than the iPad. So we wanted to really, a student pilot struggles with the cost of everything, right? I mean, every dollar counts. And I know you guys, if you're anything like me, you probably pumped gas and mowed lawns to be able to afford flight training. So
15: still do.
16: Yeah, same here. It's doesn't go quite as far for gas for the L39, but we try. We want to make the cockpit a safer place and improve situational awareness, and we believe the best way to do that is to decrease the cost of entry. And that's one of the reasons that we chose Android, which it's also challenging because we want to provide a premium product, and I believe we have.
14: I think that it's not just about price, though. The way that we built this is from the ground up. So everyone that's involved is in the aviation industry, and somehow, you know, they're either pilots, we've got guys that work for NASA working with us. We've got people that fly every day, everywhere, and those that have worked in various different associated industries. But we know what a pilot wants at the end of the day. You know, you want, you know, simplicity. You want the data when you need it, rather than having to dig around for it. And you don't want to be overwhelmed either. TR hit the nail on the head. We want to increase situational awareness, and we want to increase safety. And to do that, you need to provide, you know, the information that a pilot needs, rather than bombard them with information. So I feel that what we've been able to do is create a very simplified approach to flight planning and navigation, and able to manage that data as required and pretty much on cue. And so we have several different features that follow that frame of mind and thinking.
13: So let's take just a generic flight. If I want to go out flying and I'm going to go from Oshkosh to Texas, I don't know.
14: Good choice.
13: Texas.
16: And that's what really sets us apart from the competitors. So everyone is providing the same information. Okay, we all get it from the same sources. It's just the way that we display it to the pilot. And these other companies have been set in this, what we call the legacy UI.
14: UX kind
16: UX,
14: of experience.
16: Because that's what, you know, we're trained that this is how a device works. I have to have this many buttons and menus. And what we've tried to do is really streamline that process. So our flight planning, I mean, I could put in right now if we wanted to fly a Victor Airway, if we wanted the entire routing, and it presents me all the information I need is right there in front of me. I don't have to click 12 times to find one frequency or one runway length. We do have some very cool features that set us apart from the competition, and one of my favorite is Runway Finder, and we developed this because I was flying in a busy airport at night, VFR, in the middle of a city. And I don't know if you guys have done this, but...
15: Of course.
16: Yeah, okay. So it's one runway between all this sea of lights. It's almost impossible to tell where it is and which runway it is. So we created a tool that allows you to choose a runway. It's called Runway Finder, but we almost should call it Threshold Finder because it will put you on the threshold of that runway. For instance, it might say you need a 2,000 foot per minute descent rate, bearing 320, bam, you're on the threshold of that runway.
14: So no guessing, no calculations. Sure. It gives you very clear and precise instructions so you can get down.
15: Yeah, we're visiting with Jonathan and TR from FlightPro. And just to continue, your customer base, do you see it as primarily general aviation or also business aviation?
14: Right now it is primarily private, but we're getting a lot of interest from business right now. I think it's due to the fact that it can almost be BYO device. They don't have to specifically go out and pick all these one specific device for the business. So they like the flexibility and the idea behind it. There is other things that we're in talks about, creating very specific features for certain businesses. But right now, it's primarily the private flyer.
15: Sure.
13: So I can see that you have a VFR sectional on your thing.
16: Correct.
13: People on the radio obviously can't see that. But what other maps and features does it have? If you could just kind of run down the list, because people can't see it here.
16: Yeah, again, it's the same data is being presented that all of our competitors have. Like, we get it from the same source. So it's the VFR sectionals, it's the approach plates, it's the low-end routes, the high-end routes, the jet routes, the jet charts. But some features that set us apart, for instance, I mentioned the runway finder. Another really unique feature is a point of interest search. This actually came about when we were flying a helicopter to dinner one night and we needed to land at the restaurant, but it's not on the chart, obviously. So you can actually search. I could search your home address right now and it will put in a waypoint at your home address. Yeah. And we could fly over your house and take pictures if we want to. So there are about a dozen features. We don't have time to go over them all, but there are things that are unique to FlightPro that no one else.
14: But in regards to the charts, I would like to talk about them just for a quick moment. We do have a pattern algorithm that we use to parse all of the charts and create the most compact file format possible. We also treat them in a certain way to make them very legible and readable as well. So, yes, we may have the same charts as everyone else because we all have the FAA charts, but what we do to them is unique to us.
13: So if I wanted to download the app and load everything here in the United States, for example, how much space is that going to take up on FlightPro?
14: It'll take up several gigs. I don't have the exact numbers on me, but
13: it'll
14: be I think sub 10 gigabytes, but I'd have to ask our developer on that.
13: Now, can you store that data to an external card?
16: Yes, you can.
14: Of course. Yeah.
13: Another advantage over an iPhone.
16: Absolutely.
13: Device.
16: Absolutely.
13: Apple device.
14: Yeah. So you can pretty much sort of plug and play if you will.
16: We have a 30-day free trial. We encourage everyone to go and download it and give us a try. Mm-hmm. We've had an overwhelming response so far. Everybody's been really impressed with the app, and we have a really great community of subscribers. So that's our favorite part of this.
14: It's great being at the show and seeing all of our customers come past. And I think one thing that also sets us apart is the fact that we have a very strong user base. They give us a lot of feedback. We work with them to develop features and continually improve the app. A friend of ours, we lent him I think it was a Nexus tablet or some kind of tablet with FlightPro preloaded to it. And he used it for a week and he said, I've bought my own Android tablet. I'm using it now exclusively. I love the app. So it's always a real pleasant surprise to see how people respond to the app.
15: We very much appreciate hearing about this. Can you just share your general impressions of EA with us now, since this is your first time here? Is this
14: besides awesome? No, it truly is an amazing show here. There's just so much to see, and it's very well represented by I think all the major manufacturers and vendors, and that it's really great to be exposed to that.
15: Have you had a chance to get around and see some more things?
14: Not a lot. We've been just overwhelmed with customers, but it's been great, what little I've seen.
16: It really is an amazing experience, and you would think after 5 or 6 days of hearing airplane noise nonstop, you would get tired of that, but you really don't. And the folks at EAA put on, they do such a good job of organizing everything. I mean, for how much happens here, it really is a well-oiled machine. So
14: yeah,
15: that's
16: really
15: great.
16: Impressed by that.
15: Well, we're glad you're here.
13: We really appreciate you coming in. And this has been Jonathan Wegner and TR from Flight Pro and the Flight Pro app for Android.
16: Thank you very much for having us.
13: Thank you.
15: Take care. Have a good week.
14: Thanks, you too.
13: This is EAA.
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17: Our guests this week have just been some of my favorite people in the whole world, Mike. What about you? What do you think about
18: it? It is a treat to be able to talk to some of the folks who are on your friend list, Amy, because you have quite a friend list. It's been built over many years of really interesting work.
17: Well, this is the problem that turns really good interviews into really good friendships, to be quite honest with you. I meet some of the most interesting people in the world, and then you just want to be their friends.
18: And you have another one in this segment.
17: That is correct. We're speaking with Julie Boatman. She is the editor-in-chief of Flying Magazine, but like everybody else out there, she grew into that position through aviation. Her writing skills and her wonderful stories are well-known throughout the industry for the last 30 years. She began her editorial career at AOPA Pilot magazine in the 1990s. She worked for Cessna Textron in management. She worked for Jeppesen. She worked for Boeing. She holds an airline transport pilot certificate. And I got to tell you this, she has a type reading in a DC-3. yeah, I know. Julie, welcome to Attitude Adjustment Hour. We are so happy to have you back. How are you doing today?
19: I'm doing great, and it's great to be back. It's great to be back at AirVenture. It's that time during the year that we look forward to every year.
17: Well, one of the reasons I asked you to come back on the show is because you and I have something in common that I get a lot of questions about, and we've both written about it off and on in our careers, and that's the fact that we have both experienced airpark living. So many of my listeners know that I do live in, I won't tell you where, airpark in Florida. I try to maintain just a tiny little bit of anonymity here. I know that's probably a joke. And you too have lived in an airpark in Kansas, is that right?
19: That's correct. During my time at Cessna, we had the opportunity to buy a lot on new extension to the airport at Stearman Field, and invested there and put in our house and hangar and made it a really great spot to live.
18: So let's talk about some basics for people who may be less acquainted with airpark living. Is it automatic that you always would have a hangar right next to or as a part of the main dwelling?
19: Not necessarily. So there are many different kinds of airparks as there are pilots, just about. And there are quite a few of them that do have the housing separate from the hangar, or at least the option to have that. And if you have a hangar home, you may have that hangar incorporated into your main residential structure, or you might have it as a standalone. So there are a lot of different options.
17: That's exactly right. In fact, the airport that I fly into routinely up near Orlando, which is X04 or Apopka, has the homes inside of the hangar. So they're really apartments inside of the hangar, like the upstairs apartment.
19: Mm-hmm.
18: It's my impression that people who live on airparks may generally tend to be people later in their careers or in more senior positions who have have means, and that folks who aren't of significant means maybe shouldn't even consider it. Is there a way for people with more typical means to enjoy airpark living?
19: Absolutely. And Amy brought up one great way to do it, and certainly we had this at Stearman, is to have a home or an apartment or a condo inside the hangar. We had several hangar condos that could be

0: put together for a really, you know, fairly reasonable rental rate or purchase rate, you know, more average kind of mortgage, because the hangar structure, you know, is a little less, shall I say, you know, architecturally demanding than...
1: Yeah, depending on what you try to build. That's exactly right. It could be a steel building with a built out apartment on the inside.
0: Yeah.
2: What a great idea.
1: The other thing that we see, certainly in my neck of the woods, Florida, Texas, California, there's where some of the most air parks in the country are, is that the more rural air parks often have grass fields and or smaller lots. I certainly know that the other way that it's made accessible is the way it was made accessible to my husband and I, which was we bought the bare ground first and paid that off. And that really wasn't that bad of an expense. It took us 5 years to pay that off. And we slowly planned what it was going to take to build our house.
0: We did the same thing, where we purchased the lot first and then put in the hangar, financed that, and then built the house. So, you know, there are ways to step it through. You know, we certainly weren't making making huge salaries in the positions that we were in. But, you know, the advantage was that we could end up with a house and a hangar, and also, you know, make it more attractive for the kinds of travel that we did and you know, for my work as well.
2: If you're just joining us, our guest on Attitude Adjustment is Julie Boatman, who is the editor-in-chief of Flying Magazine. We've been talking about living in air parks, and I think one of the things that may be obvious, but it certainly bears stating, is run through some of the cool things that you get to do when you live in an air park.
0: Lots of stuff. First and foremost, you're in a community where all the people around you like airplanes. And you have that, you know, you have social events that are tied to flying as well. You know, it depends on, you know, what the air park itself is like, but certainly Stearman Field was that way. You know, there's a restaurant on the field, there's music that they bring in, bands and all kinds of community style events. But from a day-to-day standpoint, it was also, you know, real functional to have a runway there because, you know, in my work with Cessna at the time, I was the manager for the Cessna Pilot Center program. So I had, you know, use of a Flight Ops 182 and, you know, would be able to take that around to visit various flight schools, you know, within striking distance of Wichita. So, you know, having the ability to just, you know, park outside the house, you know, made it really efficient as opposed to having to drive across town to start a trip.
1: And I can't tell you how wonderful it was to literally watch my airplane being built and be able to step out of my office and go across 40 yards into the hangar and help anytime they needed those extra set of hands over the course of about 4.5 years, and then be able to fly that airplane right out of the hangar. Julie, you've been here, and in fact, we've gone flying together and gone off and done things and come back, and just the sheer expediency of not having to commute to where the hangar is makes all the difference in the world. Would you not agree?
0: I absolutely would. If you get, say, a 30 or 40 minute break in your day, you're able to just go do a few laps around the pattern without, you know, having to go all the way out to the airport and pull the airplane out. And you can see also immediately what is the weather like at the airport. You know, there's no mystery to it. You know, you don't even have to look up the METAR, right? You can just look out the window.
2: Julie, looking at the United States in particular, is the access to air park living increasing or decreasing? Is there more development going on, or are lots that exist, are they getting snapped up and demand is outstripping supply?
0: I'd say that, you know, right now we are in a situation where we have a lot of demand for homes on air parks, and there is still, you know, quite a bit of pressure on airports in general from other kinds of residential encroachment, from noise, from, you know, sometimes environmental

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1: But don't fool yourself into thinking there isn't an air park around LA, because there are, correct?
2: There are. There's just probably that's one area where demand is definitely outstripping supply.
1: Where can people find you around the field during AirVenture and online if they have questions for you?
2: So this year, we're back to having our own flying outdoor display on the show grounds, and we're excited for that. So people can come by and see us here. We've got editors who are there at the booth ready to talk to folks, both you know, folks like me who are on staff, as well as some of our contributors. And that's both for flying and plane and pilot, I will say. And we're showing off all of our sister properties, Business Air and Aircraft for Sale, which is our new marketplace publication. And we're now on the fourth month of that, as well as launching the new website for brokering aircraft.
1: Julie Boatman, thank you so much for taking the time to come by EAA Radio. We've loved talking to you, and we can't wait to see you again out there on the field.
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4: This is EAA Radio, and I'm Digital Dave, and on the phone with me is Lance Geiger, otherwise known as the History Guy. How are you doing today, Lance?
5: I'm doing great, thanks. Thanks for having me on.
4: What you got for us today?
5: I think we're going to talk this story about this guy. His name is Walter Taffy, was his nickname, Taffy Holden, who in 1966, he was trying to work on an English Electric Lightning, and it accidentally took off on him.
4: What?
5: Exciting story.
4: you're saying how do you accidentally take off?
5: Well, it's an interesting story to get there on how he accidentally took off. Yeah, he was a wing commander, was his rank, and that means he commanded a unit. And he was a pilot. He was really an aircraft engineer or a maintenance. That's what he led, was a maintenance crew that would repair planes. But he, early in his RAF career, had been qualified as a pilot, and he kind of talked him into that under the idea that as a maintenance guy, as an airplane mechanic, he could better understand the pilots if he was a pilot himself. So,
4: well, yeah, that makes sense.
5: But he'd only piloted small, single-engine, planes. He'd never piloted anything like an English Electric Lightning.
4: Okay, an English Electric Lightning is a jet fighter?
5: It was the English Electric was the company that built it. The Lightning was intended to be a super-fast interceptor. So the idea was they had air bases in England with their strategic bombers. They knew that if there was a war, the Russians would come for those bases. So the idea of the Lightning was to be able to get that in the air and intercept the Russian bombers very, very quickly in order to give time for the British bombers to get into the air. And so it was a very fast plane. It actually had a unique configuration because both of the engines were center line, but they were staggered north-south. So instead of having them, say, on either wing, so it was staggered in the center. And they had afterburners, which the British don't call it an afterburner; they call it a reheat. But when you the plane was built so it could take off with the afterburner burning on takeoff, so it could take off almost vertically. And they called that essentially being strapped to a rocket or like a bullet shot from a plane.
4: Okay.
5: So it was a very, very fast plane. It had a very, very fast takeoff. And it was colloquially the pilots called it. It was called the English Electric Lightning, but they would often call it the Frightening.
4: I believe that. It sounds like a lot of airplane to handle.
5: It is a lot of airplane to handle. Of course, far more airplane than Taffy Holden had ever been trained to handle. Yeah.
4: Okay. Now let's get to the how he actually did this.
5: I mean, actually, his crew, what they were doing is that they would have planes that came in with issues, and it was their job to fix those issues and get them back to their squadrons. And that's fairly typical of what you do with maintenance. So his group did have test pilots that were assigned to it, but by coincidence, they didn't have a test pilot that's qualified on the Lightning. So if they were repairing a Lightning, they would have to catch a qualified test pilot who happened to be between duties and bring him in.
4: Okay.
5: And, of course, there's always pressure on these units to get the planes back in service as quickly

0: the can. There was more pressure because this unit was being decommissioned. So as soon as they were done with all the planes that were on their roster, then the unit was going to be disbanded. And there was pressure on him as the wing commander to get that done as quickly as possible. So the last plane left was this English Electric Lightning, happened to be the very first one to ever come off the assembly line. It was the first English Electric Lightning built. XM-135 was its tail number.
1: Okay.
0: And it was having a very strange electrical issue that when you tried to take off, the cockpit power would go off and have to shift to the backup. And, of course, when you're taking off on a plane that takes off very, very quickly, you can't have all your instruments turn off and turn back on while you're taking off.
1: No, that's kind of confusing at the
0: best.
1: That's
0: bad, yeah. So they were having trouble tacking down this issue. And so the pilot, the test pilot came, and he couldn't take off with it that way. And they couldn't really hold the pilot since it wasn't their pilot. They couldn't really hold the pilot until they could figure it out. So they were kind of stuck in a bind. And so what they decided to do was have Taffy, because he was qualified as a pilot, he was going to just sit on a runway. He was just going to taxi about 100 yards and flip a bunch of switches to see if they could figure out where the fault was. And okay. So he was only supposed to sit on the runway. He was only supposed to to go a few yards at a time. And so they figured, this ought to be okay, right? So he didn't have a helmet on. They'd taken the canopy off. He didn't have a radio because he wasn't going to take off.
1: Right.
0: The ejection seat had all his pins in it, so that it couldn't go. And he was just going to safely run down. They were going to follow him with a Land Rover, and he was going to flip some switches. He was going to go about 50 yards and see if the panel worked the way it was supposed to. He was going to write down what happened, and they were just going to do that all day. Figured, oh, that would be totally safe.
1: Right. Yeah, you know, always is.
0: Oh, yeah, what could possibly go wrong?
1: Yeah.
0: So what could go wrong is that the Lightning, if you were taking off in reheat, which is the fastest way to take off, if you push the throttle just a little too far, it had a click. It had a hold that would hold the plane in reheat. And to take it out of reheat, you had to be able to push a button underneath to pull it back out. So if you push the throttle just a little too far, essentially it would stick you in high gear. And if you didn't know where the button was to get out of high gear, then you would be going very, very quickly.
1: Yeah, to say
0: the
1: least.
0: And he had only the most basic instruction, so he knew that was there, but he didn't know where the buttons were to turn it off.
1: Okay.
0: And so he, you know, in the process of this little where they were, you know, taxiing for a few yards, he accidentally pushed the throttle just a little bit too far. It went into reheat. But the plane's going very, very quickly, and he simply wasn't able to get it out of reheat quickly enough.
1: Okay.
0: Because he hadn't had the training to do that.
1: Well, that must have been a bit scary, I think.
0: Must have been rather startling, yes.
1: Yes.
0: It was terrifying, actually. It caused him some, he had some mental distress later in life because he, you know, his life was under threat very quickly for you know, this period of time. But at the time, he handled it. I mean, extraordinary how he managed that. Because it was something, of course, he'd never been trained for. It wasn't expected. And the first problem was that since they were only using little chunks of the runway at the time, the tower had first given permission for a fuel bowser to cross the runway much farther down the runway than Taffy was supposed to go. But now he's suddenly, you know, shooting like a bullet out of a gun. And so the fuel bowser's in front of him, so he almost ran into a truck that was hauling a load of fuel.
1: Oh, that's, wow.
0: That would have been bad. Barely yeah. missed that. And then there was also another plane taking off. He barely missed that. And so he's so busy trying not to hit things that he, of course, can't control the and he's running out of runway. So he really had no choice but then to pull back on the stick, which wouldn't have worked except that the previous pilot had happened to trim the aircraft for takeoff.
1: Oh, wow.
0: When, you know, or you know, it might not have been able to take off, but he was, and luckily the plane was set for takeoff, just didn't have the right pilot.
1: Exactly. Wow.
0: They say he had really no choice but to take off, and take off in a way that only a few Lightning pilots would ever have taken off at full reheat. You can go almost vertical in that. So that had to be quite an exciting time to be expecting to roll 50 yards down the runway and instead to take off.
1: Yeah, I wonder if
0: almost straight up.
1: I wonder if at some point his mind said, "Okay, now what?"
0: Yeah. Well, he was making decisions. I mean, these decisions were made in split seconds.
1: Yeah.
0: And so that really speaks highly for him because he had been trained on like the Havilland Tiger Moth, which was a biplane built in 1931. That's what he'd been trained on. And interestingly, he'd been trained on the sorts of planes that have a tail wheel, not a nose wheel. So
1: right.
0: That's the sort of planes. He'd flown in some jet planes, obviously, not just as a passenger, but he had never trained to pilot anything that was even a jet engine, more or less, something as hard to handle as a Lightning.
1: Right.
0: But he still made those decisions in a split second, and that's absolutely extraordinary. You can imagine that. He doesn't have on a helmet. He doesn't have a radio. He doesn't even have a cockpit. So that's with the wind blowing in your face.
1: Makes those decisions. And yet he had the presence of mind to try and come around and land.
0: Once he gets in the air, he doesn't have a lot of choice. So when he got in the air and was no longer afraid of running into a fuel truck,
1: right.
0: He was able to figure out where the switches were to get the plane out of reheat. His mind was processing what to do next, like you're supposed to do as a pilot. So he didn't have any ability to do that on the ground just because he had to make decisions so quickly to avoid the obstacles in front of him. But once he was in the air, he figured out what was going on. But then when he's up there, he's got no radio. He can't even tell the tower what's happened, though the guys in the Land Rover told him pretty quickly what was going on. They can't even talk him down. He thinks about ejecting, but, of course, the ejection seat's got all the pins in it so that it can't eject because they weren't planning to take off. And so he really had no choice but to try to land this plane that was much more plane than he'd ever been trained for.
1: Wow. And he did manage to get it back down again.
0: He did. Yeah, he made a couple of attempts that he described as very sorry attempts. But on the third attempt, he did manage to get it down and did a great job of it, except that, being trained on a Tiger Moth, he landed it as if you were landing one with a tail wheel instead of a nose wheel. And that was a problem because one of the ways that you slowed the Lightning down was that it deployed a parachute. But when he landed, he had touched the back of the plane down, and that crushed the box that the parachute was in.
1: Ooh.
0: So he pulls the parachute, and it just comes off, rolls back, totally disconnects from the plane.
1: Wow.
0: So then he's essentially pulling on the handbrake, hoping he doesn't roll off the end of the runway.
1: And he manages to get it stopped.
0: And actually the plane was not terribly damaged. They were able to get the plane back into service.
1: Oh, my goodness. That's crazy. Now, after all that's said and done, and he's probably sweat-soaked, and he climbs out of the airplane, I wonder if anybody asks him, well, did the panel shut down?
0: They were able to eventually figure it out, and it was a very complex issue because it was the first one that came out of the manufacturer. There was going to be an extra fuse there, and they had pulled that fuse out, but the wires were still there for it, and that's what was getting crossed. And you can see how confusing that was. That's really how complex the work that they were doing was.
1: Yep.
0: But what he says is the first thing he thought when he got out of the plane is, they're going to take away my pilot license. He's afraid they're going to take his wings.
1: Yeah, but did they?
0: They had a court of inquiry, and essentially they chided him, saying, "I know what was going on, but you really should have waited for a qualified pilot." But they didn't. They didn't give him any consequences. He didn't lose his wings. He didn't lose his status. He continued with the. I think it was the RAF maybe another 20 years before he retired. So yes. They laughed at him a little bit. They laughed with him, I guess, a little bit in the story, which could have gone much worse. He didn't even lose his wings. They were able to get the plane back into service. And interestingly, that one, when it retired, went to the Royal Air Force Museum at Duxford. So you can not just see an English Electric Lightning at RAF Duxford, which is a fantastic museum. It's really worth your time if you're ever in the London area, get up to Duxford. But that tail number XM-135 is on display there. So you're seeing the actual aircraft that Taffy Holden accidentally took off.
1: Wow, that's incredible. I guess they had to give him credit for being an amazing pilot to handle that and bring the plane back and not get hurt.
0: Yeah, absolutely. I mean, I'm sure that that he was breaking 100 regulations and whatever happened, but you had to respect his skill as a pilot. I mean, how are they going to take away his wings after he managed to do what he did?
1: Right, right. All right, Lance, I want to thank you. That's an incredible story. And again, you can be found at The History Guy on YouTube, correct?
0: The History Guy, yep.
1: All right. Thank you very much. This is Digital Dave, and you're listening to EAA Radio.
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3: Here we are on Saturday of Air Venture 2017. Craig, how did it happen?
4: So tiring.
3: This is my co-host, Craig Barnett. He's the CEO and president of Scheme Designers. He's been on the field all week, too, in what, Building C? Is that right?
4: We've been in Building C, where it's always hot and interesting.
3: Hot and interesting. That's a great thing to say. You're in what, the south?
4: We're in the
3: northwest corner. That's right.
4: The northwest hangar.
3: Of the northwest hangar. It's beautiful like that. So, another guest, another day. We have Paul Harrop. Paul, welcome to the show. Paul is with AOPA Video Productions. You take some of the most amazing, you make stories. You make visual stories.
5: I consider myself a storyteller, and a TV camera is my visual medium. It's my tool that I use to tell these stories. So, yeah, but I'm also an EAA member, so you could say I'm with EAA. They don't employ me on a regular basis.
3: Paul, you have been doing some fabulous work this week at AirVenture 2017 and even outside of AirVenture 2017. You want to talk to us about that?
5: Sure. Well, you have to get to AirVenture. And if you want to have a lot more fun than I did on the airlines, you fly a GA airplane here. And a lot of people flew in a Piper Cub, which I think is probably arguably one of the most fantastic general aviation airplanes of all time. So we've been celebrating the 80th anniversary of the design this week. And so ahead of that, a bunch of folks gathered about 100 miles from here in Hartford, Wisconsin, for Cubs to Oshkosh. And I had the distinct pleasure of being out there and hanging out with all these Cub owners that came from literally all over North America. We had people from Vancouver, British Columbia, from other portions of Canada, from Texas, North Carolina. They all gathered there with these beautiful yellow airplanes. And I got to tell their stories, which was remarkable.
3: Oh, my gosh. What a romantic way to come to AirVenture.
4: You know, there's nothing like being on an old grass field with a Piper Cub.
5: Yeah, that's what it was. Beautiful green grass, yellow airplanes, black stripe down the side. It's remarkable how romantic this whole thing is. I mean, it's like something out of a picture book.
3: Now, I've worked with you before on stories, and I've watched you with duct tape and 200-mile-an-hour tape, getting cameras all over things. Is this what you did to these poor, beautiful airplanes?
5: No, we actually had a pretty awesome tool available to us there. Chris Hibbins with Snap 180 Media had a drone there, and he was able to fly it for us. And it was my first time working with a large, I mean, this was one of those big hexacopter UASs with a 4K camera underneath it, and I was able to work with him, and he was very kind to give me some of his video to work with and let me actually run the camera a bit. So it was different. You know, when you and I have worked together, I remember we strapped GoPros all over these helicopters down in Southwest Florida, which was fantastic, and it gets a very interesting point of view from those cameras. But to have a drone in the sky with these Piper Cubs landing on this beautiful Wisconsin prairie right at sunset, white puffy clouds, blue sky, I mean, it was just out of a painting. And then we had this camera, this visual storytelling tool that could move in three dimensions all around this airport legally with authorization, I might add. Don't try this at home if you don't have the proper licensing and authority to do it. It really gave me a new perspective as a storyteller to be able to put the viewer in a spot that you're not used to seeing. I can stand there on the runway. I can have the airplanes come at me. We can put a point of view camera on the wing, which I wouldn't want to do on an old ragwing airplane, by the way. But to have a drone, a UAS, that can move with this airplane. And this drone was moving at speeds that these Cubs were moving. So it's like riding along air to air with a major margin of safety because it's not actually air-to-air, low to the ground.
4: And are the drones, I mean, you have to be in visual contact with them at all time, I would assume. So the Cubs were doing a lot of maneuvering around the airport while you were filming and with the drone flying near them?
5: We had one airplane, and everything was well-briefed as far as the maneuvers that we were going to do because, of course, safety was the first thing that we were focused on. So we had a pretty talented pilot, and she took off in the Cub and flew the circuit the way we had briefed it, at the speeds we'd briefed it. We were in radio contact with her. We were in visual line of sight with her and the drone at all times. We had safety spotters. They were working the radios for us. There were a lot of redundancies built in, a lot of safety elements, and that's really the way to do it when you're involving people and machinery.
4: Because at the end of the day, it was still formation flying.
5: Absolutely it was. And, you know, whether, I mean, the FAA considers a drone and an airplane both aircraft under the legal definition. So we were kind of paving a new trail. I have never been involved in air-to-air with something that dissimilar. You know, I've shot a lot of air-to-air video from airplane to airplane or helicopter to airplane, but I've never shot it drone to airplane before. So it was kind of finding a new path on how to do that and how to do that safely and make sure we stayed within the regulations as well.
4: Does that mean that we're going to see AOPA owning a drone soon and more of this
5: video? Yeah, we have some. Chris Rose, one of our senior photographers, has several UASs, and he's got his Part 107 certificate, and we work with air traffic control in different locations where we have shoots to get drone elements. And we've slowly started working them in, but as AOPA, we have to make sure we follow all the rules.
4: Of course.
5: And that has been a little bit of a regulatory burden in the past as we make sure we fully understand Part 107, make sure we fully understand how to do this. And now it's kind of figuring out stylistically what's going to work well for us. How is this going to work? And it doesn't work in every situation. We had a Piper Cub. It's a slow, low airplane. You had a pretty high-end drone system that could keep up speed-wise. So it worked in this situation. Would it work with the Piper M-Class? Probably not. It just was a tool that we used in this situation that worked very well.
3: And you're not going to find the average drone that you can strap a GoPro to the bottom of capable of doing this kind of work.
5: I don't know. You know, I'm kind of the school of thought.
3: Oh.
5: If you have an iPhone and you're taking video, or you have a big broadcast television camera like I have and you're doing video, it's the same acquisition. I mean, my cell phone takes much, much better video than $20,000, $30,000 cameras I was using 4 or 5 years ago.
3: Wow.
5: If you approach it as an element or a tool to gather elements, then you can focus on your storytelling. I think the playing field is fairly even. We all have access to HD or 4K cameras in our phones, in our GoPros. Maybe you have a video camera. Just learn to tell stories, and the playing field is pretty even right now technology-wise.
4: Do you pre-think the story you want to tell and how to visually do it beforehand with each project?
5: Sort of. You know, I never tried to go into a story with an idea of how it's going to be, because once you do that, you're going to be set up to fail because nothing ever goes as planned. I've got a general idea of what's going on. I've researched it. I've talked to people. I've obviously kind of pre-interviewed people before I make the commitment to fly across the country to gather with them. The story is what you find, and I look for characters. I look for interesting people, because the best part of this whole business are the people that fly these airplanes, or the people that maintain these airplanes, or the people that come up with the paint scheme designs
4: these
5: airplanes. You know, people are the best part of aviation, so I try to find personal stories to tell. And when you have this cast of characters that have flown Piper Cubs from all over the continent to gather on this grass strip, it's just overflowing with character. So I didn't have to work very hard to get this piece. You know, I've got the visual storytelling, the shooting and the editing down with about 15 years of having done it. And then you walk into a situation where you have all these amazing people that keep these 80-year-old airplanes alive and take time out of their life to fly them and gather with other similar people. The stories almost tell themselves.
3: It's very exciting to hear you being excited about what sounds like a fairly new medium for you to kind of sink your teeth into and get a feel for and use creatively.
5: I definitely want to learn more about drones. I don't know a ton. I've always been kind of the ground camera guy with a big, you know, traditional TV camera and some GoPros, but I'm nothing if I don't learn new technologies.
3: Any of us, absolutely.
5: So if I can use these things as a storytelling tool to help tell the story of general aviation, then I'm going to try to embrace it the best I can. I feel like I'm almost a little behind the curve. There's people out there that have been doing it as hobbyists for several years, and they put out some amazing content. So I'm thrilled to finally get my feet a little bit into these waters.
3: Do you think that drones are going to take over all the stuff that, like, low and slow and helicopters used to do?
5: You know, it's happening some, because helicopters, especially turbine helicopters that are often used with Cineflex cameras, are very expensive to operate.
3: Outrageously.
5: And I was getting shots earlier in the week with this UAS that would not even be possible with Cineflex because of the speed range and the safety range and how close we had it to other things. You'd want some separation between a helicopter and the Cubs that we were shooting. But with the drone, we were able to have a bigger margin of safety. And when you're flying with a big camera like that, or even just shooting out of the back of an airplane, you have several lives at stake. GA, of course, is very safe, but anytime you're doing formation flight, the risk goes up quite a bit. So if we can put a camera in a situation that takes a human being and leaves them on the ground, that's going to make me feel a little more comfortable, because safety is always first on all of these shoots. Do I think they'll fully replace it? Maybe not. I think it will augment it, it will supplement it, and I think it already is. Yeah, and, you know, it's not going to be a situation where a machine can take over and tell stories. Maybe it will with artificial intelligence, but as long as I can be gainfully employed as a storyteller, I'm going to do it and hopefully be able to embrace these new technologies as they come.
3: Paul Harrop with AOPA Video. I want to thank you, first of all, for taking time out of your busy schedule to come join us at EAA Radio on Attitude Adjustment. But I also want to ask you, where can people find your work?
5: So we have two shows. AOPA Live This Week comes out every Thursday at aopa.org/thisweek. And then the show that I host, Flyby, powered by AOPA, goes out on our social media. You can also find the latest edition anytime at aopa.org/flyby. That's one word.
3: Oh, fabulous. I'm going there this afternoon because I'm going to need therapy at the end of my air venture, and I'm just going to saturate myself. I'm going on vacation. Thank you so much.
5: Thanks for having me, guys.
3: Oh, you bet. You have a great rest of air venture.
5: All right.
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6: This is Digital Dave.
7: And I'm Fast Eddie.
6: And we're joined by Lieutenant Colonel McMillan Achu of NORAD. They're our friends, too.
7: Yes, they are. The NORAD is good people.
6: Good people dealing with us.
7: Yeah.
8: Thank you for having us.
6: You are most welcome, sir. So you're part of the team that polices airspace. Is that correct?
8: So in NORAD, we are the North American Aerospace Defense Command, right? So we are in charge of keeping North America safe. That's a primary mission, right?
6: That's and a huge job.
8: It is. It is. It's challenging, but we appreciate the men and women there, you know, come up to the command to be able to execute that mission, and we try to do our best to do it safe. So we are a binational command.
6: Mm-hmm.
8: And we work with our close national partners of Canada. So the North American Aerospace Command is the United States and Canada, not forgetting Alaska, extending up to that portion.
6: Okay, well, let's talk about what exactly you do at NORAD.
8: So at NORAD, primarily I am air chief, which is in charge of coordinating that airspace safety from the tactical all the way to the operational side of things.
6: Okay, so you're the guy who decides what airplanes to scramble and where to send them, kind of thing, if that needs to be done?
8: I wish I had that type of authority, but no. I like to think of myself as the advisor to the people that actually, the general officers that make those final decisions up all the way to the higher levels of the all the way to the president, of course.
6: Okay.
8: So it's a whole chain of command from
6: right.
8: the tactical all the way.
6: So you're the guy that is analyzing threats or devising scenarios, that kind of thing, and responses?
8: I can think about it that way. So, but we have a whole team. It's a team effort, right? You have every input from the tactical fighters themselves that are in charge of executing an intercept if it does happen, all the way to the generals that are deciding what to do if we do come up with a difficult situation.
6: Yeah, well, as we've seen over in Ukraine, drones have become incredibly useful, and I would think that you guys must be really concerned because they're awfully hard to defend against.
8: Drones are difficult, but if you think about what we do right now, our focus is more of protecting. Not so much of drones, but drones is one of the things we do. But at this point, let's talk about a little bit of how we make sure civil aviation, general aviation in particular, is done in a safe way.
6: Okay.
8: Just to keep people safe as they go up and they're executing and protecting the president, of course, during his movements. Making sure, I mean, post 9/11 was a good example of why we are here. Making sure that you don't have nefarious people trying to use general aviation to cause harm into North America.
6: So it's safe to say that 9/11, you have to reevaluate a lot of your policies after that.
8: That's a safe thing to say.
6: And they err on the side of caution, which means for us, don't do anything dumb.
7: Yeah, good luck with that.
8: I would say planning, right? Planning kind of gets us away from that, you know, I wouldn't call it dumb, but the things that we don't want to have happen, right?
6: Right, right.
8: And we try to advise all the general aviation entities out there to say, hey, there's something called a notation to airmen, right? A NOTAM, as they call them. So just read those before you try to take off and have a flight plan. You know, plan your...
6: Well, on a personal note, I live outside Philadelphia, so whenever President Biden came home for the weekend, the TFR extended all the way up beyond my house. So it was interesting to see all of a sudden there's no more airplanes. Where'd everybody go? So, and I understand that one of the airports I go to, New Garden, did have someone requested to land there because they blew the TFR. And he had to answer some questions.
7: You know, on the other side of the coin, too, a lot of people are not familiar with the fact that model aviation is affected by these TFRs as well. Once again, when Biden was home...
6: They're grounded.
7: Yeah, they are. We had a model field we do an event at, and we had to get special permission from Secret Service and several other alphabet agencies so that we could fly our model planes. And the first question they asked was, are you flying drones? No, we're not. And we got along well with them. We had fun.
8: Having fun, that's the key to it, right? I mean, once those TFRs come up, or they're not trying to take away from the fun we're having, there are procedures. Those TFRs don't just pop up. And that's why we have those, you know, the Secret Service would not just allow the president to do whatever he wants, right? They want to make sure whatever he does, it's safe.
6: Right.
8: So we try to publish those ahead of time. The Secret Service does a coordination with FAA to say, hey, this chunk of airspace, we need those for a specific time. So we publish those. I mean, we, meaning the FAA, does, and we also monitor it at NORAD to make sure that we provide the protection over those published airspace. And you mentioned something about, you know, planning and having the procedures, special permissions to go into it. So having those authorized codes to be able to identify yourself while you're flying a flight plan. So once you go into those, we know who you are. We have your flight plan. You're talking to somebody, and they're giving you that permission. They know who you are, and they're tracking everything. So
6: you're saying that even though there's a TFR, with the right procedures and talking to the right people, you may get permission to fly through it.
8: Yes. So, and that's the talk, squawk, and follow your flight plan. 1200 squawk is not an authorized squawk in the TFR, just when it's protected by the president, right? So once you file a flight plan, you've read your NOTAMs, you follow the procedures, then the NOTAMs come when you click on that published flight restricted area, the TFR we call them. They have procedures on what to do to have permission. Typically, those TFRs do not just extend beyond reasonable airspace, right? It's typically a 30 nautical miles on the outside, and with an inner meridian, typically about a 10 nautical mile more restricted. If you have to take off from that 10 nautical miles, you have to have special procedures, and also with the 30 nautical miles, right? You have to be talking to somebody, you have to have an assigned code, and you file a flight plan. If you do those three things, typically you will be allowed to take off. There might be certain circumstances where you're not allowed to. It's just the inconvenience of it, but we have to also consider the nature of protecting our president, right?
6: Well, so, I also imagine that you consider the proposed route of this person. Like, if they're in the 10-mile ring, but they're immediately heading out from it, you're not so concerned. But if they have to traverse over whatever it is you're protecting, then you're a lot less likely to grant them permission, I would think.
8: And that's something where at Secret Service, when we do this, we take the analysis, right, and we go with, you know, different TFRs have different rules, and we set those rules based upon the threat posture that we have perceived to exist.
6: It's a different world they live in.
7: It is. You know? It is.
6: Us blissfully unaware.
7: But I was thinking, too, you know, if you're talking to them, it's a big difference between say, skirting the edge of the TFR versus flying right over, directly over whatever it is you're trying to protect. Big difference.
8: Very big difference.
1: I would still think that if you're flying directly over, they're more likely to say you can divert around. You cannot pass over.
7: I would rather divert around,
1: yeah,
7: because that way you don't get into trouble. You don't have those problematic F-16 intercepts and the funny questions that come after.
8: It all boils down to planning.
7: Exactly.
8: Reading your NOTAMs.
1: And it can't be last minute. I imagine you have to do that a couple of weeks in advance if you know you're going to do this and you know there's going to be a TFR.
8: And usually minimum of 48 hours that those TFRs are published.
1: Right.
8: So if you're doing your plan, you have enough time.
1: Okay.
8: And if it all fails, talk to somebody while you're airborne. 121.5.
1: Okay.
8: Guard radio. And if, you know, just...
1: That's by that point you realize, oh, no, I've messed up. And let's try and make this less mess up.
7: And then you can fill out one of those NASA reports afterwards.
1: Yeah.
7: Don't laugh. I'm sure it's been done.
1: Oh, I'm sure. Yeah, well, get out of jail free card is awfully enticing.
7: Yes, it is.
1: So,
7: but that doesn't forgive all sins.
1: So how many TFR do you have to process? I mean, is this one a month? I mean, obviously with Biden, wherever the president is going, there's a TFR. There's ones that recur, like when he goes home, where I guess it's Mar-a-Lago now. That's a standard TSR. You just turn it on again.
8: And those are the more frequent ones. We have the presidential TFRs, and we also have other TFRs, like, you know, having the National Assembly, and there are other events that it's determined if a valuable, you know, requirement to protect. And there are other TFRs out there. We don't protect every single TFR. We have the critical TFRs that we actually pay attention, like the presidential TFR, National Assembly, and so forth.
1: So you're not necessarily scrambled over the Super Bowl?
8: The Super Bowl is a big one. It's a big concern. We would have a TFR over the Super Bowl.
1: And we've had those. Backed up with teeth.
7: Lots of teeth.
1: Yeah. Lots of people who are not happy.
8: And if you do have that intercept, don't panic. Just follow the rules.
1: Well, see, you should probably paint that on the side of the F-16. Don't panic. You know?
7: Yeah.
1: I'm here to help you.
7: Right. But you know what they fail to understand is it's not the guy on your left that you're worried about. It's that guy behind you.
1: It's the guy in trail, yeah.
7: Yeah, he's in weapons range.
1: We'd like to assure you that these missiles are our standard form of greeting.
7: Yes.
1: And not to be concerned. All right, we've been talking with Lieutenant Colonel McMillan Achu of NORAD. Thank you, sir, for your service. Thank you for everything you do that none of us ever know about.
8: Thank you very much. A safe flying day is a good day.
7: Yes, it is.
1: It sure is. All right, this is Digital Dave.
7: I'm Fast Eddie, and this is EAA Radio.
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1: You're listening to EAA Radio, and I'm Digital Dave, and on the phone with me today is Mr. Lance Geiger, otherwise known as the History Guy. How are you doing today, Lance?
0: Doing great. Thanks for having me on.
1: Great. What kind of a story do you have for us today?
0: Today we're going to talk about one of the most exciting planes in history, and if you're an aviation lover, almost everybody, it's one of their favorite planes. It's the SR-71. Blackbird, which was, of course, an extraordinary reconnaissance aircraft.
1: Yep, it's mean just sitting on the ground.
0: Yeah, it was. I mean, it's a beauty in any which way. People still flock to see the ones that are left, and it's as extreme as an airplane will ever be.
1: Right. Now, what's this story about?
0: Well, this is about one of the times that we lost an SR-71. There were actually 12 of the 12 lost accidents. So it was a dangerous plane to fly. But only in one of those accidents did they lose a crew member in a flight accident. But that is an extraordinary incident, and it's an extraordinary incident of survival, too. But it's when the SR-71 was still in the testing phase, and it was in, let me make sure I get the date right here, January of 1966,
1: okay.
0: And the January 25th. And one of the things that they were doing is they were seeing if they get better fuel efficiency if they were to shift the center of gravity. So this plane was configured to have the center of gravity a little farther back. than it usually would be. And of course, it's early for the SR-71. And one of the things about that is that the engines, you got the air is coming in faster, that so fast that it's faster than the jet engine can actually heat the air and put it out the back. So
1: right.
0: It uses a special nose cone in order to slow the airflow into the engine. And occasionally that would get something called a blowback and inlet unstart, it was called. And it would blow back air from backwards out of the engine the wrong direction and would shut off the afterburner. And, of course, then you've got a lot of asymmetric thrust with the other engine. And those unstarts, they were uncommon, but they would happen. All the pilots were trained for them. But it was exciting when that would happen. They described that as like being in a train wreck as the plane was shaking and bouncing. And then the computer and the pilot would get back control, get the engine back in control, and then we'd get back to normal flight status. So
1: okay.
0: they were a known issue, and they would happen more on the earlier ones because the computer that controlled the inlet cones was an analog computer, was an early analog computer. And later on, they were able to put in a much better computer that gave much better control. But, of course, on a plane that goes as fast and as high as the SR-71, there's only so much a pilot can do. You really have to have mechanical stuff that's happening to put all the pieces together to keep that in flight. And those mechanical pieces of the computers were a lot less powerful in the early ones. So in 1966, flying the plane was a strange configuration. And Bill Weaver was the pilot. He was a famous test pilot for Lockheed. And then Jim Zweier was a flight reconnaissance specialist, and they were testing whether they could get a little bit more fuel efficiency out of the plane. Part of the problem with the SR-71 is that to go the distances it needed to go, the fuel was pretty heavy. And in fact, they wouldn't even take off with a full fuel load. They would take off with just enough gas to take off, and they would immediately get in-air refueling. And okay. So they were really trying to figure out the best way to get the fuel efficiency out of the plane.
1: Yeah, it sounds like a pretty mundane flight.
0: Oh yeah, well, I mean, it was a test flight. I don't think any flight in an SR-71 is mundane.
1: Yeah, that's probably true.
0: They're coming so fast. But it wasn't. I mean, they weren't thinking of this as being an extraordinary flight, and it wasn't a mission. It was a test. So they weren't flying over Russia to see whether they were building rockets or anything like that. They were really just trying to do a sort of a routine test to see if they could, by shifting where they carry the fuel load, if they could shift the center of gravity, if they would get a little bit of fuel efficiency out of it. And so it wasn't anything that was expected to be an extraordinary task now.
1: Okay. So it starts out as usual, and then?
0: Mm-hmm. Well, and then they're just turning the plane. It's a planned turn, but, I mean, of course, banking an SR-71 is going to be an experience because it's going Mach 3. So they're at 10,000 feet. They're at the edge of space, and they're banking the plane. And as he banks the plane, he gets an inset unstart.
1: Okay.
0: And so when you combine just what was going on, the fact that it was banking, the fact that the center of gravity had been moved, and that gave it a little bit less lateral stability, and then you have an unstart at that time, and they had already been having trouble with that computer, which is fairly common, but they've been having trouble with the computer that controlled the nose cone on that side. When all three of those came together, it simply exceeded the ability of the aircraft's control system and the pilot to be able to keep control of the aircraft. And so at those speeds, you know, there's not much that can happen that's going to save that aircraft. It just disintegrated in midair, 10,000 wow. feet above. And these two guys are in it. And they weren't able to eject or anything. He's trying to what he wanted to do was to get it down to an altitude where you could eject safely. But you couldn't even understand him. They're going so fast that his voice into the radio is just garbled. The plane's going faster than the speed of sound.
1: Right.
0: And so they couldn't communicate. They couldn't. And the plane just at such high G force that they were both passed out when the plane came apart.
1: Wow. And so he woke up falling. He woke up free falling.
0: Yeah, he woke up. He says the first thing when he woke up was he's trying to figure out, you know, that no one could have lived through that. So I must be dead. This must be what it means to be dead.
1: Wow.
0: It was his first thought. They wear a pressure suit. And of course, if you didn't have a pressure suit at the altitude that they go, it would be fatal here. I mean, literally your saliva boils on your tongue.
1: Yeah.
0: And your blood doesn't literally boil above the Armstrong limit, but you cannot keep blood pressure and you die.
1: Right.
0: So his suit managed to, with the plane tearing up apart from him, he wasn't in the ejection seat. The ejection seat was still with the parts of the plane. It had torn through the heavy nylon straps. And somehow his suit stayed together and stayed pressurized. It's got an oxygen tank built in it, stayed pressurized, which it's supposed to do, which was absolutely amazing given the violence of the breakup. So he, of course, and you've got a long free fall from 10,000 feet. So he doesn't know how far he fell before he woke up. But then he wakes up and he says, maybe I'm dead. And then he realizes he hears these flaps flapping in the wind. He says, well, I don't imagine you're going to hear that when you're dead. So he figures out that he is falling, free falling, but he doesn't know if all the automatic parts of the suit are going to work right that are supposed to deploy his parachutes.
1: Okay, so the suit had its own parachute.
0: It did. The suit had a built-on parachute, and those were built so that they should be automatically releasing. He shouldn't have to do anything. But, of course, when the plane's torn apart and you're not even in your ejection seat, he has no idea if that's going to work the way it's supposed to.
1: Wow. So he's just basically waiting to splat.
0: Yeah, waiting to splat. Well, he's trying to find the controls, but his hands are so cold and the suit is so bulky, he can't find anything. So essentially, yes, he's waiting. You know, he figured out that he's alive, but he doesn't know if he's going to be alive for very long because, you know, you hit the ground, you hit the ground. So he's just kind of hoping that the parachutes work the way they should. They did. It first puts out a small chute that controls the spin, because otherwise you can spin so quickly falling that far that it actually could kill you.
1: Yeah.
0: The first chute controlled the spin, and the second chute opened like it should, which he had no idea if that was going to work or not. And it did. So he can imagine his surprise at not being dead. And he could see the wreckage of the plane, and he could actually see the other chute, too. He could see Zweier's chute. So he was happy to see that the other guy had made it out as well.
1: But the other guy did not survive.
0: Did not survive. It turns out his chute worked the way it was supposed to and everything, but it turns out apparently his neck was broken by the violence of the crash. He died before he was out of the plane.
1: Wow. Wow. So he comes down intact, lands on the ground, and he's like, oh, my God, I can't believe I survived that.
0: I can't believe I survived that. But he doesn't even know what state he's in.
1: Right.
0: it's somewhere over the American Southwest. He could be in Mexico. It could be in Texas. Turns out he was in New Mexico, but he didn't know that. And he figures it's going to be awfully hard for them to find him. So he figures wherever I land, I'm going to have to figure out how to live through the night, and because it could get very cold at night.
1: Yeah.
0: And when he's landing, actually, he said he almost landed on an antelope. Because he's looking down at this very surprised antelope, and it was trying to figure out what he was. And it apparently took it a while to process that. It only ran away. I'd say almost hit it.
1: That's typical.
0: But he's on the ground, and he's alive. He's happy to be alive, but he doesn't know where he is. He doesn't know if they know where he is. He doesn't know if they know he's alive. His helmet was actually broken so that the visor, the latch that holds the visor up, was broken. So he's with one hand holding his visor up. With the other hand, he's trying to pat down his chute so it doesn't start blowing around in the wind. He doesn't know how long before anybody's going to find him, and someone behind him says, can I help you with that?
1: Oh, wow.
0: Now, that fast.
1: It wasn't the antelope.
0: It was the antelope talking to him. It turns out that they crashed over a ranch in New Mexico, that the rancher happened to own a little Bell helicopter, and that they saw the parachutes coming down. So he'd hopped in the helicopter and flown over to him right away. So almost as soon as he landed, he had someone there to help him.
1: Oh, that's fantastic. That's a great end to a really crappy day.
0: Yeah, have someone there with you. Well, except that then the pilot flew over to where the other chute was, and then he found out that Zweier was dead, that the person with him had died in the accident. So I'm sure he was very happy to be alive, but it was still a tragic day. It was the only loss due to flight accident of an SR-71 crew member.
1: Wow. And then, of course, the Air Force had to go find all the pieces because that thing was still classified at that point.
0: Oh, absolutely. You don't want anybody to find any PC or SR-71. But, luckily it was in New Mexico. It wasn't over, it wasn't over Russia or anything like that.
1: Or Chicago.
0: Or Chicago. Yeah, it didn't. It was, if it killed another antelope, they never found it. So, luckily it was over such sparse territory. Didn't do any damage, didn't hurt anyone. And they didn't have to, recover the wreckage from some sort of dangerous place.
1: Wow.
0: But the funny part at the end of the story is that the guy's flying him to the hospital in his little helicopter, and he's looking, and the guy's got the helicopter pegged past the red line. So he's still there's no hurry, but this rancher is apparently very excited that he gets to do something in his helicopter, and so he's trying to get into the hospital. So he's thinking, how interesting it would be, how ironic, if I survived falling out of an SR-71 at 10,000 feet and then died in the helicopter on the way to the hospital.
1: Right, right. That would be, yes. Terrible.
0: That would have been bad. But he made it back okay. And eventually, Billy was famous. Eventually, he became the chief test pilot for the SR-71 and for Lockheed. And as far as I know, as far as I could tell from the research, he's still alive. He lives in California.
1: Wow. I imagine the first thing he did was said, we got to fix this unstart problem.
0: Yeah, we got to. The first thing they did do is they made some aerodynamic changes. But the first thing was, since the UNSTART problem was going to persist, was that they never flew again with that so that the center of gravity was too far back, because it was that loss of stability that was the reason that you couldn't recover from an UNSTART.
1: Oh, okay.
0: But they did, as they came up with better computers, then they were able to pretty much eliminate that UNSTART problem.
1: All right, that's a fantastic. That's a fascinating story. You've got a million of them. Where I can find you at History Guy on YouTube, correct?
0: On YouTube, yep.
1: All right, Lance. I want to thank you very much for joining us. I could talk for another 4 days, but I'll let you go.
0: Okay, thanks. Thanks for having me.
1: Yep, this is Digital Dave, and you're listening to EAA Radio.
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9: Radial Rob here on the field. I'm with number one, Red One, and I'm Paul Pobrezny. Paul, got anything to say to the folks out here at EAA Oshkosh today?
10: Well, I'm certainly pleased for this week's weather. It's certainly been very, very helpful, and I've never had so many people say how much they've enjoyed the convention, the fly-in. And people from all over the world, Argentina, Brazil, Germany, Italy, Argentina, a lot of people from South America come each year. And it's a worldwide aviation event that's way beyond what I ever dreamed it would ever be. And I'd like to thank all those wonderful attendees and supporters and all the members and those volunteers and officers that helped me make EA what it is, not only just an air show. To me, it's not an air show. It's an educational event.
9: How long has it been since Rockford?
10: Well, I would go back to Milwaukee, 1953. We went to Rockford in 59 till 69. And when we decided for different reasons that it would be a better place to find something closer to our Hales Corners headquarters, and selected Oshkosh for many reasons that could make this event more successful.
9: Well, looking around, it sure has become very successful.
10: And that certainly has. It's touched a lot of human lives and made better families, meeting each other and learning that cleanliness and good fellowship is a secret. Aviation is the one that kind of helped us along the way.
9: That's right. We turn this into our family vacation every year. This is where we go, to Oshkosh.
10: What you just said, I've heard hundreds and hundreds of times over my past 55 years, and seeing the kids grow up from babies, come here, meeting people during the convention as young people, coming here married with their kids, and then coming here as grandma and grandpa. I didn't know I was going to live so long. I would have taken better care of myself.
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1: This is Digital Dave.
7: And I'm Fast Daddy.
1: And it is Hot Start.
7: We've flogged that bumper for the last time.
1: Okay, it's considered flogged. And we're joined by John Egan and Serena Camps. Did I say that right? I always ask because I'm really good at murdering names.
11: That's right.
1: Very good. And you guys are with EAA Chapters,
11: yep.
1: Which means you do what?
12: Well, Dave, we have about 900 chapters in the United States, into Canada, and some international. So we are on staff here at EA in our chapters department and Young Eagles department, and we provide content for chapters to engage in. So we have chapters all over the country, and they participate in EA activities, the Spirit of Aviation, on a monthly basis. So we actually provide content for them to engage in these activities, whether it's with youth or adults.
1: Okay. Do you also organize, help chapters get started and set up and everything like that?
12: Yes, and Serena can speak on behalf of doing that, how many she does a year, and a little bit about the process if somebody's interested in forming a chapter. Serena?
11: Yeah, we form, I would say, anywhere from 10 to 20 to 25 chapters per year.
1: That's a lot.
7: So EAA is still growing.
1: Yeah, growing at a pretty good clip.
11: Yeah, and there's quite a bit of room for growth in chapters. We have about 232,000 plus members total at EAA. Only about 34,000 are chapter members. So there's plenty of room for expansion with.
1: You'd like to see that go up.
11: Yes.
12: Yeah. We'd like to see a chapter at every airport. That's kind of what, you know, one of our philosophies. So if anybody's interested in forming a chapter, they can contact us at our chapter's office at EAA staff, and Serena will help set them up in forming a new chapter. Yep.
1: And then catch the spirit. So you guys, the content you're talking about providing, I'm really doing good today. Obviously, you provide help setting up the chapter. You tell them how to run the chapter. And then these other things are more like special events and outreach events, mm-hmm. is what you were talking about?
12: Yeah,
1: as well?
12: So all our chapters are actually nonprofit organizations in the state they reside in. So that means that they have some rules to follow as being a nonprofit, just like any other nonprofit. Big EAA here is a nonprofit as well. So as a nonprofit in the state they reside in, there's some rules and policies they follow, such as having a set of officers, the president, vice president, secretary, and treasurer, board of directors who direct the chapter in the way they're going to function, and the officers carry out those duties. Nonprofits also are responsible for meeting on some level of frequency throughout the year. So we advocate to chapters and we help train them on the importance of having monthly engagement meetings with their members and some additional activities. And we provide a lot of different programming for chapters to engage in.
1: Wow. Like now, flyouts, weekend flyouts and stuff, that's an official recognized?
12: Yep, that's a good thing, too. It's all about social, education, and aviation, so we provide content for that. Now, the very popular Young Eagles program is probably the most popular program that we have to offer chapters, where volunteer member pilots fly a kid free for their first flight, or they could do multiple flights. But about 70% of our Young Eagles flights are done through chapter events, so we help chapters understand how to host these kinds of events. We have additional youth programming as well that we can talk about in a minute.
1: Sure. I guess you guys know the best way to run a Young Eagles event by now. You've had feedback for years, so you just give everybody the kit. Here's how to do a Young Eagles event.
12: Yeah, in fact, Serena is a Young Eagle pilot, and she is the coordinator, our local chapter for the Young Eagle Rally. So, Serena, you want to speak about that?
11: Yeah, so there's a Young Eagle coordinator designated for each chapter, and we actually just created a Young Eagles handbook that kind of outlines how to do rallies and things like that. So we provide the waiver forms. We also have an online registration system now that's still relatively new that chapters can use to pre-register participants and pilots and print off the waiver forms right through the system, and we're working on an e-signature tool right now where instead of now mailing back forms that are signed, they can just sign on an iPad and submit to us, and so that's going to be a big step forward.
1: Yeah, and you guys are definitely utilizing technology there.
7: Yeah, especially with the way the Postal Service has been rife with...
1: As a former Postal Service employee, I reject that remark.
7: Well, good for you.
12: Yeah, we'll take that off the record.
1: Yeah, notice I said former.
7: Former, yeah.
1: So you're obviously a pilot then. That's cool.
11: Yes.
1: It helps to be a pilot with an airplane.
11: And actually, three out of the four of us in the chapter's office are pilots, so I think that's really cool with our department.
12: It really does resonate well with our members.
1: Yeah, except when everybody calls out on Friday because they want to go fly.
12: Well, funny you mention that. There is a little grass airstrip not too far from here, and we enjoy participating in a local flying club, and we'll take a couple hours off in the afternoon. Attach it to our lunch break and go fly out for lunch once in a while.
1: Nice. I'm in the wrong job.
7: Yeah, no kidding. Must be a fun way to go and have a lunch break and get that $100 hamburger.
12: That's exactly what it is, too.
1: Yep, yeah, and know, just blow off steam. Go ahead.
11: You know, it's funny. It seems like we'll get calls on Friday afternoon. People are surprised that we're there. I think they just think that we're out flying on Fridays because what else do you do on a Friday afternoon?
1: I wish I had that option.
7: Hey, it's not a bad opportunity to, you know, Friday afternoon, let's get out of Dodge.
1: I think that anyway. But even if I wasn't flying, do you gauge? I mean, how many chapters would you consider to be really active? Let's
13: A sure. lot, a little, don't yeah, try. So, you don't have to give me an exact number.
12: Well, Dave, what I like to say is every chapter has its own identity, but they all have the same EAA DNA in it. They have their own characteristics, their own identity, but they do have their the same EAA DNA. So they follow some of the general policies of all chapters around. But, you know, of our 900 chapters, probably half of them are highly engaged. And then we have it's kind of like a bell curve that is kind of skewed to the right in favor of more engagement. So depending on, you know, chapters have a cyclical tendency where, you know, it's all about leadership. And we provide leadership training to our chapters. And chapters that engage in some of our leadership activities tend to have more activities. Activity equals success in chapters. Do something, do anything is something that we promote to chapters. So, you know, it depends. It ebbs and tides, or ebbs and flows as a tide does. And so we're constantly improving the quality of our chapters, and we have content to help them with that too. We provide leadership training throughout the winter. We'll visit about 7 locations throughout the winter where we'll

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1: Absolutely is the whole component of support through things like our tech counselor, flight advisor programs for builders. We also have IMC and VMC club programming for proficiency, pilot proficiency. Of course, the youth programs that we already mentioned, and resources for learning to fly. So really, it covers just about everything.
2: When are you starting up the old Rusty Turkeys program for the ones of us that flew a long time ago and then stopped?
3: Yeah, you're looking at two right here.
2: That's coming, huh?
4: Yeah, we'll work on that.
2: Yeah. That, you ought to get a big response out of that one. So, and that's the other thing. EAA is famous for pancake breakfasts, right?
4: Yes, you're right. So one of the activities that a lot of chapters enjoy doing is the famous pancake breakfast. It provides a couple of opportunities for chapters. One, it's a great fundraising opportunity for chapters. As I mentioned, activity equals success. Do something. And one of the things that we often recommend is a pancake breakfast, and a lot of chapters are doing it. The other thing is that it provides the pilots, the flyers, a destination to fly to meet up with other pilots, of people of like-minded people that have the same interest in aviation. So it provides a destination to the pilots, and it provides an opportunity for a fundraiser at the local chapter.
2: Okay. Do you exchange recipes for pancakes?
4: Well, we do offer a special secret recipe. We offer the plans of a rotating pancake griddle for chapters to build.
2: I was wondering about that. I was going to ask about that because I remember seeing that.
4: So I'm a mechanical engineer by trade, and I drew up some plans in 2010 for a rotary pancake griddle, and we offer those plans to chapters. Many of our chapters have built those. And it's really fun. You never run out of people willing to cook pancakes when you have one of those things at your chapter.
2: And how many can you cook at a shot?
4: Oh, you could probably load it up with 40 pancakes, maybe.
2: That's a lot of pancakes.
4: But speaking of a special recipe, I visited a chapter in Gettysburg, Pennsylvania, 1041, one time, and they had the pancake griddle. And I swung a deal with them. I cut a deal with them to give me their secret recipe because they said they had the best pancakes around. And there were people in the area that said they are really good pancakes. So whenever I provide the griddle plans for a chapter, I include the secret pancake recipe from our Gettysburg, Pennsylvania chapter.
2: There you go. Sounds now, can I download those plans? Or is it only available through the chapter?
4: I would hook you up, Dave.
2: All right. There you go.
3: There we go.
2: And I'm gonna turn it on so fast that it just flings them.
4: Yeah. And we love chapters to be unique and create their own recipes and have their own personal identity or concept or gig with their breakfast events.
2: Okay, real quick, if I want to become part of a chapter or I want to find a chapter, what do I need to do? How do I do that?
1: EAA.org/find-a-chapter. We have a map
2: on
1: there.
2: That was hard.
1: A lookup tool. You can go on and look. You can search by zip code or state. Look for the chapter nearest you.
4: And okay. If you're on the grounds today, visit the Chapters Blue Barn, home of Chapters in Young Activity and Young Eagles at AirVenture. And we have a huge chapter map on the wall where we're inviting chapter people to come and put their little orange windsock on the chapter map. So it's an easy way to identify if there's a chapter in your area if you don't know about it yet today.
2: Very good. I want to thank you guys for joining us. This is Digital Dave.
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6: Radio Rob Sturgeon here, EAA Oshkosh. And I'm doing a follow-up here with Elton Isley, the director of the EAA Concert Band, which will be premiering here at Oshkosh for the very first time. Elton, I understand you had a first rehearsal today.
7: Yes, we did. We went to the theater in the woods, and we had our first rehearsal, and it was just a lot of fun. Everybody showed up from all around the country. I guess somebody told me we have 24 states represented and two other countries, France and Canada. So everybody came together, and it was just a lot of fun.
6: Again, are these all EAA members?
7: Yes, EAA members and their families, and we have a couple junior

0: My students and a couple of people that haven't played for 30 and 40 years that came together and were surprised how well they could play after that amount off.
1: How did it sound today?
0: It sounded really good. You know, we were going through things for the first time, and the second time through, like the march, we started with the National Emblem March, and that was our warm-up piece, and I said, okay, let's go through it again. It sounded twice as good the second time we went through.
1: So, we got, what, one more rehearsal and then a concert? When is that all going to happen?
0: We're going to have another rehearsal tomorrow morning at 8 o'clock in Nature Center. And then tomorrow night we have a performance at 7 o'clock at Theater in the Woods.
1: And anybody can join the concert band?
0: Yes, anybody. We're already taking applications for next year. In fact, I've talked to quite a few people that said they wish that they would have brought their instrument or wish they would have known about it, and you know they would have been glad to play. And I think it's just going to be a band that will be back in the future and a lot of return people. I think, boy, these airplanes keep getting in the way.
1: Yeah, isn't it great?
0: It sure is. This morning we were in one of the pieces, and I thought of how many times I had rehearsed it at school. Never heard a helicopter go through in the middle of it. It was in the middle of Amazing Grace. I thought that was great. But I'm hoping that we'll have a lot of return people. It seems like there was a lot of smile on faces this morning, and have people come and join the group next year.
1: I just happened to be there, and the band sounded actually pretty good. I think it'll be a proud asset to EAA convention.
0: I think so. You know, everybody comes here and wants to volunteer, and this is a little bit different form of volunteering. It's bringing your own talents and your instruments and spending some time and just giving of yourself in a different way. You know, we're not working and carrying things and directing airplanes, but we're just giving of our talents and feelings to other people, and I think it's going to be great.
1: If anybody listening wants to get a hold of you, how would they do that? Website?
0: Yeah. Yes. The website will be coming up in the future for next year. I'm also found at Niles North High School. You can find the website from there and email me. But I'm sure that the AA will be back on the website, and I think that the address that is on there for this year's band will still be good.
1: Great, Elton. We'll be looking forward to listening to you and your new EAA concert band here at Oshkosh at Theater in the Woods. And what night is that?
0: It's Wednesday night at 7 o'clock.
1: What time should everybody be there to make sure we get a really good seat?
0: I would think by 4:30. Sorry. You know, I think just normal time, if people start showing up 15, 20 minutes before, it'd be fine, because we're going to warm up there first.
1: Okay, thanks again, Elton.
0: Thank you, Ron.
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5: Lane Wallace is no stranger to AirVenture. Our guest has been a fixture here, really, for, nearly 20 years, talking about her world-spanning flying adventures. And also, she was the very first woman columnist at Flying Magazine. And then she did some time with Sport Aviation. But Lane, I think I beat you there at Sport Aviation. But in any case, Lane and I have... Gosh, you know what, Lane? I think we've worked for everybody over any given amount of time. What do you think?
6: At least several, for sure. I mean, aviation is a small world, and that's a wonderful thing. But it means you know everybody, and you've probably run into them at some point. That is part of the fun of it, right?
5: Well, it's exciting to have you back in 2023, and you have a forum here this year at AirVenture that is on the same theme of your current column, which is in Women in Aviation International's magazine, Aviation for Women, called Core Strength. And I happen to know that there's some really cool history behind this forum and that it speaks to all of us on such a basic level. Lane, welcome to Attitude Adjustment. Talk to us about Core Strength, because I think there's some people listening today who may want to listen to that talk you're going to have.
7: Now, we're talking about Core, C-O-R-E, right?
5: Yes.
7: But not the exercise kind.
6: Well, it's related. There's a reason that I talk about core strength in the column, because I want people to make that parallel to core strength in fitness, because the core strength I'm talking about is psychological and emotional, not physical, but it's the same thing. It's developing that core stability, knowledge of yourself, who you are, what matters to you, becoming very grounded and centered in both your goals and being at peace with yourself, which then gives you that stability and strength to do all the athletic maneuvers. Now, that in sports is actually physical athletic maneuvers. And when you're taking on a challenge, especially what I term a cross-cultural challenge, which as a woman, first woman columnist at Flying, and a woman in aviation, it is a cross-cultural challenge. It is a cross-cultural task, right? You are in a small minority, and you've got to figure out how to make it work, how to build bridges, how to survive, how to thrive without losing yourself. So the more grounded and the more strong you are in yourself, it gives you that flexibility and strength, that combination, to be able to do what you need to do, to build bridges, draw boundaries, and figure out how to pick what you really care about and go after that, let the rest of it go, and find a way to both survive and thrive and be happy and have impact and fun without losing yourself in the process. A lot of people know that I had that job at Flying. I was the first woman columnist. It was very public. What a lot of people don't know is that that job at Flying represented my second attempt at a career in aviation. I learned to fly when I was 24 years old. I started doing aviation writing just a few years later. And I was trying so hard to fit into this world. And I ended up in a very, very adventurous, very male section of aviation, right? I was very involved in warbirds and rebuilding aircraft.
5: I remember that. Yeah.
6: And unlimited air racing at Reno, right? I mean, these were the places where it was super, super male. And I wanted to fit in so badly. And I did have success. I was working for AOPA Pilot. I was writing for two or three different Flight International and some international magazines. So it's not like I didn't have success. But about 8 years into it, I realized that I had tried so hard to fit in order to get that success, that I had lost myself in the process. And I ended up kind of blowing up my life and walking away. I sold my airplane and spent 4 years thinking really long and hard about, did I want to get back into aviation? Did I want to ever do this again? Or did I just want to walk away because I didn't know who I was anymore?
5: That had to be really scary times for you.
6: Oh, I mean, I got to tell you, and there were no women mentors. There were nobody to turn to show me how to do it, which is why since leaving sport aviation, I've focused so hard on how can I make this easier for the women following behind me? Because it took me 4 years because I didn't know the questions to ask. I didn't know what I was looking for. I didn't know it was going to work. And so it was a very hard year. It was a very painful 4 years. But I also did a lot of exploring, a lot of reflecting, a lot of hard questioning, because I knew I needed to figure out what did I really want? Who was I? What did I really want? What was going to make me happy? And then once I figured that out, could I get that in aviation? Part of it was I figured out what kind of writing I really wanted to do. So when I had the opportunity to talk to Mac McClellan at Flying Magazine, he was the editor-in-chief at the time, I was really clear about what I wanted to do. I want to do this kind of writing. And if you have that opportunity, I'm happy to do it. And I had writing samples to send him. But also all of that work that I did that now I focus on helping other women, you know, shorten that time span. They're like, this is what you need to learn. This is what you need to figure out. This is what you need to focus on inside yourself so that you're grounded, you're clear. And then you can pick your battles. You can figure out what career opportunities are going to make you happy. You can let a lot of this stuff go and you can relax. And I think that was a big piece of my ability at Flying Magazine to be successful.
7: If you're just joining us, we're talking with Lane Wallace, whose career in and around aviation has taken her to many interesting things and thoughts, and that's what we're talking about.
5: Let's get back to core strength, which is what you're going to be talking about tomorrow. And you were telling us where you really had a hiatus before you sent and reached out to Mac McClellan, then the editor-in-chief of Flying Magazine, and you decided you wanted to be that columnist there.
6: Yes, I decided to be a columnist there. That's the first piece, right? I figured out what I wanted, what was really going to make me happy. But then the second question is, how do you make that work, right? How can you be successful at that? Especially given, you know, Amy, I mean, I was essentially following in the footsteps. I was replacing Gordon Baxter, who is an iconic legend, was retiring. And they brought in me at age like 37 to replace Gordon Baxter. And they'd never had a woman columnist. And I had to somehow win the respect, the acceptance of not just my all-male coworkers, but an audience of 300,000 readers, 96% of whom were men, and had never really looked to Flying Magazine columnists, you know, for a woman in that role. How do you do that? And this is why I think the core strength is so important, is that grounded, all that work I did before I got to Flying to say, this is who I am, this is what I care about, and I'm pretty good with myself. This is who I'm not, I'm good with that, allowed me to relax and allowed me to pay a lot of attention, not to myself, not to proving anything, not to fighting for anything, but to what was going on with the people around me and really reach out, you know, and build some bridges, find common ground with people who in many ways were different, right? They were different in, and then I traveled the world and had all these adventures. I was in the Congo, I was in, you know, Australia and the Amazon and blimps and Air Force U-2 squadrons. There's a lot of difference you have to bridge to connect with these people. And the fact that I was so grounded and clear in what mattered to me and what I wanted out of it allowed me to be really focused on what mattered to them. And one of the first columns I wrote, it's what got me the job. It's the writing sample that got me the job at Flying. It also, I think, won me a big audience among Flying's readers was a column I wrote about fathers, sons, and airplanes. And apparently, and I only learned this when I started doing diversity talks, and men would come up to me afterwards and say, you're the first woman I've heard talk on this that I ever wanted to listen to. And I said, why? Tell me why. And it all came down to the same thing, that I tell this story about this father, sons, and airplanes, because it was the story that got me my job. And it was about how fathers and sons communicate or don't, and the pain that exists between when they don't communicate well because they're not brought up verbally. They share activities and the way that they're different, and that that's okay. And that I'd seen airplanes so many times bridge that gap that was, you know, between two human beings who really wanted to connect and were having trouble. And that resonated so much with men who shared that experience. And I reached out and said, I see something important in you, and I respect that, and I care about that. And that made them want to reach out and pay attention to me. So that cross, you know, that bridge building technique I got really good at. And then when I did need to draw boundaries, I had people I could turn to help me in that effort. And that, if there was a secret sauce to how I was able to make such a success of that, that was it. And I only learned it after the fact, but that's really what I focus on now, is trying to help women build that strength so they can relax, and then help not just women, but women and men, groups of any kind, get better at that bridge building, get, you know, comfortable in themselves, reach out across differences, so they can get more done and be more effective and not have all that conflict and not have all that miscommunication.
7: Lane, there's been so much attention paid to this issue. Are we getting better at it?
6: We are not. The statistics are really pathetic about it. We are not. But I think part of it is that when we focus on diversity, that's all we see, right, is our differences. And so I think there is a way of saying every individual, the truth is we're all different, right? Women are not all the same. Men are not all the same. People of color are not all the same. We're not. We're all individuals. We bring a life experience that's very unique to any interaction with another human being. And the better we can get at, one, knowing ourselves so we can relax a little bit, and then understanding and accepting that and saying, actually, I'm very different from Amy, and we're both white women, but we are different. And so how do I look and see what is special about Amy? What, how do I show her that I respect that? How do I communicate well with her? How can we be clear and supportive of each other, even though we're different? you can expand that to anything and anywhere, and you end up with much better communication, much better performance, and people who can function together better. And it accomplishes a lot of what all of the diversity stuff is trying to do without saying, oh, there's an elephant in the room, and then nobody can see anything but the elephant.
5: That makes so much sense, Lane. And that's why I love your website. So I want you to tell people where they can find you online. And also, you do have a form, and it's tell people when it is and where it is so that if they have time, they can stop by and they can really listen to you here at the show.
6: So the forum I'm doing is Wednesday, the 26th at 10 a.m. I think it's forum 10-5 or 9, but it's Core Strength, Helping Women Soar, but it is, you know, interesting probably to anyone who wants to listen. So the forum is Wednesday, the 26th at 10 a.m. In the Forum Plaza. And then my website, if you want to read any of the columns I've written for women in aviation or any others, lots on there, is very simple, www.lanewallace.com.
5: Lane Wallace, thank you so much for taking time to stop by EAA Radio. Have a great rest of the show.
6: Thank you so much, Amy. You too.
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7: Were you in Oshkosh in 2022? Here's an interview from that year.
11: I'm Farid Guillot, and along with me is...
12: I'm very cool. I'm Paul Prydecker.
11: Always, Paul. You're always cool. And joining us is Tim LeBaron, who is Director of Aviation Safety for the National Transportation Safety Board. Welcome, sir.
13: Thank you, and good afternoon.
11: We're going to start off with something that I know in my many years of talking with your representatives here at EAA is the top 10 most wanted list. And we have at least the ones in the aviation category we'd like to ask you about and say, how are we doing?
13: Well, I'm sure we can always do better, but I appreciate you bringing that up. And absolutely, those. And it's interesting that oftentimes people say, why do you call it the most wanted list? It sounds like it's something that belongs on the post office wall. And some people don't like that. But really, it's our focus. It's our areas of focus. And this year, SMS and flight data monitoring and flight data recorders, you know, we go out oftentimes on crashes, and we don't know what happened. We really don't. And if we only had a flight data recorder on board, again, perhaps we could prevent that accident from happening again in the future.
11: I even in cars now, it seems there's a lot of information that investigators can glean from some of the systems on board. Even if, like, in airplanes, and especially light GA airplanes with the new kind of integrated flight displays and everything, what even though it's not a flight data recorder per se, or there's not a separate unit, is there a lot of information you can glean from some of those displays and things like that?
13: There certainly is. And I remember starting out as an investigator 19 years ago, if we had a Garmin GPS, we were delighted. Mm-hmm. That was the only thing we had. And so nowadays, all sorts of information. And it isn't a flight data recorder, but in a lot of ways it is. We can take that data and actually put it in a computer and replay the whole accident scene. So a lot of them don't have necessarily voice on them, but we can get the data and find out what happened. So yes, indeed, very, very helpful.
12: One of the things that has a particular interest to me, and it's related to this topic, is just like Fareed, I've been a flight instructor for years. Adapting that technology into the aircraft that we use for flight training seems like it would be invaluable to help us understand incidents and how these airplanes are being flown and what some of the limitations are. Are you making some progress, or is the industry making some progress in addressing that segment of the market?
13: I think they are, and I agree. It's an invaluable tool. And just to be able to go after the fact and review what happened during that flight, you know, that's something, as we remember, when I started flying, we didn't even have an intercom system. And you're screaming at
12: each
13: other. Oh,
12: yeah, absolutely.
13: So the thought of actually being able to replay the flight and look and see how you did those approaches, invaluable information.
12: One of the things I've been familiar with the NTSB for years in various roles and capacities, but the one thing I learned was you're actually an independent agency that reports to Congress. Is that correct?
13: That's correct.
12: And can you tell us a little bit about your own outreach and education? I know we have the 10 Most Wanted list, but certainly you have other resources, publications, and things that we all can learn from.
13: Absolutely.
12: How do we access some of that?
13: Very simple. NTSB.gov. And we do. We have a lot of different tools as investigators, as we investigate. Safety alerts is one of them. In fact, we have a safety alert on flying into events such as this one. So anyways, NTSB.gov, that's where you want to go. And we have all of our different safety literature there. And I will add, too, if they're on the grounds in our booth here, we've got literature also for people to come by and take as well.
12: To be an investigator, is this, for lack of a better way, is it on-the-job training only, or is that just one element of it? In other words, what's the process like for training an investigator?
13: Yeah, it is a lot of on-the-job training. One thing that most people, it's kind of interesting, I get this question oftentimes, when I was an investigator, before I was the director, was, are you a pilot? And it just always shocked me that people don't realize that, yes, indeed, we are aviators. Every one of our folks are aviators. Generally, to be a field investigator, you need commercial instrument, single, multi. And then a lot of it, you're right, it's on-the-job training. You know, teaching you how to write a report's one thing, but how to read the wreckage is another. And so you go out with a seasoned investigator time after time, and that's how we transfer that knowledge.
11: What is the difference between when NTSB is called to an incident or a possible accident, and when usually the FAA just does their investigation and you're not called?
13: Yeah, thank you very much. So that's let's clarify that. NTSB is the lead agency on every aviation accident. However, right now, and this surprises a lot of people, in the Office of Aviation Safety, we have 116 people. So each year we do about 1,100 investigations. So of those 116, 50 are field investigators. So 1,100 investigation, and you're sending out 50 investigators. We can't go to every one.
12: I'm beginning to do the math.
13: Yes, yeah. Exactly. So what happens is the FAA will go and gather the facts for us and provide those to us. So NTSB is still leading the agency. FAA, we work very, very well with the FAA, have a wonderful relationship with them.
12: So in that scenario that you just described, would the NTSB still issue a probable cause?
13: Yes.
12: So whether you actually put a GO team there or not, you're still going to do a probable cause.
13: Yeah, and the reality, we hear about the GO team a lot. That happens very, very seldom. Mm-hmm. Most of our investigations, so out of 1,100 investigations in 2020, 94% of those were general aviation accidents. Most of the time, you have one NTSB investigator there. If it's fatal, only. If it's not fatal, we don't send an investigator.
12: If you could wave a wand over this community, everybody who's here this week, and fix one thing, what would it be?
13: Fix one thing. Well, I'll tell you what. We have a theme this year, and it is fly like a pro. And we don't care if you're flying a C-117 or a Cessna 150. We believe that you can fly like a pro.
12: I like where you're going with that.
11: That's like a theme today. We started off this hour talking about being as professional as possible, and you're bookending it for us. We appreciate
13: it. You're very,
12: I mean,
13: very welcome.
12: I've often said that you don't need to be paid to fly in order to be a professional.
13: That's right.
12: Absolutely.
13: Mm-hmm. Absolutely.
11: I was flying with a student, a commercial student, just last week, and I explained to him, I said, have a reason for doing everything in the airplane. I said, the examiner's going to tell you, you're being paid to do this, be a professional. Yeah, these are some of the things you have to really keep close. And, just backing up, they happen to be going for the commercial, but it's a good example for any pilot who's looking to get certified and also conducting themselves way after they've been certified.
13: Yeah, absolutely, without a doubt. I'm a pilot, as we said. I have an experimental airplane as well, and one thing that just caught me a week ago, I've got an open cockpit airplane flying with a scarf, and it went across my eyes as I'm taking off. I don't know if we've had ever an investigation where somebody ran off the runway because of the scarf. But
12: it
13: again,
12: brings a whole new meaning to flying blind, doesn't it?
13: It does, absolutely. Inadvertent IMG.
11: But you looked good.
13: I think I did. And I had a GoPro, so...
12: And so you're here for, you're in official capacity as NTSB, but do you have time to get out and see some other things? And what's got your attention this year?
13: The reality is I got here on Friday. I have been here nearly every year since 1994, way before I joined the NTSB, an EAA lifetime member. And so we have about 12 NTSB staff camping in the campground. So I got here early to make sure we got our little compound. But my big ones this year, I think everybody wants to see Van's new 15,
12: yep.
13: The RV-15.
12: So
13: that's definitely high on my list. And then there's a few other things, but I certainly will get out. I've got to. I can't spend all my time in the booth, but I encourage people to come by the booth, meet us, talk to us, shake our hand.
12: One of the things that I'm always fascinated about in this industry, in the experimental market, is there's so much technology, and the industry in general, I think, needs to focus on better training, and we have opportunities to leverage a lot of this technology to make better pilots and better instructors. We don't always have to do things, the way we did 30 years ago. And I think it's a wonderful platform for technology and bringing...
13: Without a doubt. I think if we just would sit there and think about all the things that actually happened here at EAA through the experimental realm that worked its way into certified, it's phenomenal when you stop and think about the opportunity that experimental aircraft have given us.
11: We talked about doing the math earlier. What's one way we could improve the math if people are interested in maybe joining the National Transportation Safety Board?
13: Well, I wish we could improve the math. And what I mean by that is we would love to have more FTEs, be able to hire more people. And we are hiring right now. I think this summer alone, we've brought in about 8 or 9 new investigators. And we're constantly trying to bump up to our limit, which is roughly 50 for field investigators. But tell them to come by, talk to us at the booth. We can explain more on how to become an investigator.
11: And you talked about the website, which just, I think, debuted in kind of a new format this year. It's different. It's much different than it used to be.
13: That's right. And I think you may be talking about our CAROL tool on researching databases.
11: Right.
13: That's different. And we actually have a presentation. Come by the booth and find exactly when it is. But they're going to do a presentation on how to use that new database, because I know it's caused some frustrations for a lot of people.
11: We're very happy you came by. We always love having the National Transportation Safety Board with us. It's one of the more relaxing and fun interviews.
12: It is, and thanks so much for whatever everybody does there. It's really good work.
13: Well, I appreciate that very much, and I'll take that back to them and tell them you all said thanks.
11: Tim LeBaron is the Director of Aviation Safety for the National Transportation Safety Board. Stay tuned for On the Fly from Vintage. 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
14: Good morning, live from the Ron Scott Communications Center. This is From the Stand, and this morning, Victoria Yeager will stop by to share some of her memories of AirVenture favorite General Chuck Yeager. Ken Gingerberg will be here to share his story of how he saved countless engineering drawings from the archives at North American Aviation and how those drawings are helping restore some of the aircraft that you see here at AirVenture. But right now, we are honored to bring to the stand Brigadier General Jeffrey Nelson. General Nelson, welcome to Oshkosh, and welcome to the show.
15: It's great to be here. It's my first time visiting the AirVenture, so I'm very excited to be here.
14: Good. You got in Wednesday night,
15: yes.
14: And you had yesterday to kind of look around. What is there anything that kind of stood out in your mind as you were walking around?
15: I think when you hear about it, you hear about it as an air show, but it's
14: right.
15: Much more than that. We were able to take a helicopter ride to see from the air and then drive around and to see, and it's – It's a lot more than that. There's a lot of sessions available, a lot of, you know, airplanes flying in and camping, which I had never really seen before. Right. You know, it's just a unique thing. And just hearing about the number of people that come here for this during the week, as well as the number of aircraft.
14: Yeah.
15: You know, before I came, I also looked online, and you could see the stream of aircraft just flying in and flying in, and just wondering, where are they all going? And then when you get here and you see the layout, it's just very impressive.
14: Yes. And yeah, yesterday being the what we call the change day, a lot of folks who were here at the beginning of the week take off after the night air show on Wednesday, and the tower had 700 operations, 700 departures yesterday before 11 o'clock. So it was a mass departure, and more folks are coming in, and we're glad to have you here. Now, you are the commander of Air Force Accession Center and the commander of the Air Force Recruiting Service. Tell us a little bit about the Accessions Center. What is that, and how does that fit into the overall scheme of the Air Force?
15: The Air Force Accession Center is a relatively new organization created about a year ago. It merged Air Force Recruiting Service as an organization, as well as the Home Center, which is based at Maxwell Air Force Base, which does officer training school, warrant officer training school, as well as Reserve Officer Training Corps and Junior ROTC as well. So merged all that into one umbrella that's called the Accession Center.
14: Okay. And also, as you mentioned, recruiting is a part of that as well.
15: Yes, it is.
14: And I would think that's probably one of the big reasons you are here at the show.
15: Yes, that is one of the big reasons that we're here at the show. You know, this Air Venture, we have a hangar set up that has a bunch of different pieces and parts of the Air Force recruiting, from Air National Guard, Reserve, Active Duty, the Air Force Academy, ROTC, Civil Air Patrol, just to kind of the full umbrella of Air Force entities to be able to talk to people and ensure that their questions get answered.
14: If a young person came up to you and asked, what would be your, I guess, elevator speech as to why they should join the service, and specifically the Air Force?
15: Yeah, I would say that we offer more than a job. Right. You know, we offer individuals opportunity, you know, depending on where they're at in their life, whether just finishing high school, out of high school. We also offer them community as well as a purpose. So they have, we have over 130 different jobs within the Air Force and the Space Force, which we also do recruiting for. And it's a lot of things that you would think of, but then other things you may not know about. So we just encourage them to talk to our recruiters and the individuals that are walking around in uniform to be able to just understand what opportunities are out there and available. And, you know, EAA Air Venture provides, you know, it shows the technology, it shows innovation and precision that goes on here every day is what we do in the Air Force and Space Force every day as well. So it's a great combination to come out.
14: How has recruiting changed over the years?
15: Over the years, it's changed both from how we recruit. Okay. You know, today we do a lot more data-driven approach to understand why people want to join. What is that reason for them wanting to join? So that we can tell our story a little bit differently or a little better. You know, years ago it was they needed a job or they needed, you know, wanted money for college. Well, now we're hearing people want, you know, kind of long-term kind of career discussions, you know, planning for families potentially down the line, as well as, you know, different job opportunities, education opportunities. And so I think telling our story slightly differently based on understanding what the future recruits may want to know about has helped us a lot.
14: Well, and events like Air Venture and other air shows must play a pretty major role in your recruiting plans throughout the year?
15: Yes, events like this are invaluable. They bring together, you know, aviation enthusiasts, families, young children, from those that maybe we just plant the seed today for something that will come, to also those that are nearing a decision point, you know, that they may decide that they want to join the military. We hope they join the Air Force or Space Force, but we're open to them joining the military to serve our country.
14: Good. And with that, I know we're specifically talking about recruiting, but there's also an aspect of it with the Air Force presence at air shows and events like this, where you can really kind of bridge the gap between civilians and military, not only for the young people, but, you know, for older folks like me.
15: That's very true, because, you know, as our military has gone down in size over the years, there's less people that have a relative or a friend that has served in the military. And so that air shows and other engagement events provides that opportunity for, you know, the entire population and public to be able to talk to somebody in uniform. You know, I was at the Veterans Breakfast this morning, and it was very good to, you know, kind of talk with them a little bit. But then afterwards, you know, the line forms and they try to, you know, come and tell you their stories about when they were in. And, you know, some people were in, you know, in the late 60s, early 70s, to some who just retired a few years ago. So it's great to have that engagement and interaction with them.
14: And what is your background? I know you are a command pilot. What are some of the aircraft that you've flown?
15: Primarily C-17. That's what I flew, you know, 13 assignments in the Air Force. I've flown the C-17 all. One of them I did fly the KC-135, and there's a marked difference. You see a lot of technology here between a, you know, Eisenhower-era KC-135 and a late 70s, early 80s kind of technology C-17. And there's just, there's a marked difference, and they're both great to fly and fun to fly. And I enjoyed that, but primarily C-17.
14: Good. And where are you based now?
15: We are based at Joint Base San Antonio, Randolph Air Force Base there in Joint Base San Antonio.
14: And the Randolph Air Force Base in San Antonio has a long history of pilot training. And talk a little bit about the history of that base and then how the joint command came together.
15: For Randolph Air Force Base, it was first founded in the early 1930s to consolidate aviation training for instructors, similar to what we do there today. But since the 1930s, you know, the facilities that were built back then by the Quartermaster Corps of the Army are still there. You know, the house I live in is 90-plus years old, the facilities. They've been converted into office buildings rather than dorms and things, but that history of aviation continues at Randolph, where we do right now. Primary mission is pilot instructor training, so teaching the instructors how to instruct, so that when they go out to the undergraduate pilot training bases, they're fully able to do that. And then we also have undergraduate remotely piloted aircraft training there as well. So the initial training for those. So there's still a bunch of lieutenants that wander around Randolph, and it's great to have them there.
14: Good. How has technology, obviously you talked a little bit about that, but how has technology changed, or has it changed the way that you train the instructors?
15: Technology has changed that. We have adapted some of the syllabi or the training environments to try to leverage some of the additional, you know, visual reality and extended reality capabilities to add to, you know. When I went through pilot training, we would tape out the pattern on the floor in the flight room. Well, now we have some goggles they can put on and kind of look around, and it's visuals from an aircraft or even digital representation of that. So trying to add to that. Because a lot of the new, you know, younger folks coming in, that they're digital natives, and so seeing that rather than, you know, mentally closing your eyes and picturing it in your mind, it's a little bit easier for them with the visual.
14: Sure. And you mentioned the remote pilot training as well.
15: I don't have much experience in that, right. But I know that they do, obviously, because they're a lot of. Their flying is remote, and so it depends heavily on the technology. And so using that, I know in some of the other training within Air Education and Training Command, they also use that from air traffic controllers to maintenance to be able to help visualize, you know, an engine that kind of visually explodes. You can see the innards of it without having to take every piece of it out. So.
14: Yeah, a very good point. And I know we've been talking mostly pilot, but there are so many other avenues and careers within the Air Force and within all the branches of the service. But you just mentioned maintenance as well, and how that technology is helping your maintenance engineers figure out how to repair the aircraft. And what are some of the other things aside from maintenance that people might not always associate with military service?
15: Well, I would say that if you look at any small city, that's what our bases are. Okay. So for our firefighters, you know, cyber communications, services, you know, there's a whole spectrum of jobs that are there that are available that people may not realize. And then there's some that are obviously very unique to military, any sort of aviation, both pilot as well as enlisted air crew members, you know, on a multitude of different aircrafts. You know, you just don't know. So I just encourage folks, if they want to explore that, they can go, you know, to airforce.com or download the AimHigh app, and you can look in there, and it sees shows the different types of jobs. And then you also have the ability to click on the button to connect to a recruiter and kind of have a further discussion. So
14: very good. Anything that you're looking forward to seeing while you're here at the show?
15: I think just going around and seeing all the different planes. I realized when we were getting the tour before that they kind of, you know, park them in different models or makes, you know, which is interesting, right? So you get folks that are similar.
14: Yes.
15: They can have the discussions. It's just impressive to see the different types of aircraft. I was very impressed, too, with the number of warbirds that are here. Yeah. I've seen a few at air shows I've been to over the years, but this is obviously a significant number, and I just appreciate the fact that they're still flying, you know, and the technology that goes into that and maintenance to keep those things flying this many years later.
14: Exactly. Just a minute or so left. Any final thoughts before we wrap up today?
15: I would just reinforce the fact that, you know, the military, the Air Force, specifically in the Space Force, that we do provide an opportunity for individuals. We also provide that community as they kind of go into their career and then a purpose. So just encourage folks to, to come over as well to Gateway Park to the Air Force tent over there and speak with some folks there.
14: All right. Brigadier General Jeff Nelson, great to have you here on the show, and enjoy the rest of AirVenture, and good luck.
15: Okay, thank you very much for having me. Appreciate it.
14: From the stand, this is EAA Radio.
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16: This okay? One, two,
17: one, two, three.
16: Three.
17: That works.
16: Okay.
17: You're listening to EAA Radio. Joining me today is Alan Klattmeyer from Kestrel Aircraft. And listen, that's a new title for you. New this year at the 2010 Oshkosh Convention. Actually, new was about last week was the big announcement.
16: Yeah, we made the announcement that we were putting together Kestrel Aircraft Corporation as an outgrowth of what was Farnborough Aircraft to do the Kestrel turboprop last Friday. So, yeah, it's just about a week.
17: Outstanding. And now the airplane is tell us a little bit about the airplane. It's a single-engine turboprop. How many seats?
16: Yeah, I suppose the first, you know, kind of differentiating characteristics are single-engine turboprop, composite airplane, 6 to 8 seats, pretty nice aerodynamics, both in terms of drag and aesthetically. So it's a pretty modern-looking airplane. It actually, though, has been something that Farnborough has been working on for about 10 years, so there's quite a lot of engineering that's gone into it, although there's still more to do before certification, and the goal is certified production airplane.
17: Certified production airplane. So that would be the next question: is it a kit? Is it it's the famous Klattmeyer two-piece kit, the key in the airplane?
16: Yeah, this is the key in the airplane. It's definitely not a kit. It's a pretty complex airplane to build, and we think it fits a pretty interesting market niche. So as a production airplane, we think it'll work out pretty well.
17: Now, one of the things that people in the industry have been kind of leaning towards is turbine engines. Jet A, you see that as kind of the future of the general aviation fleet being Jet A burning versus...
16: Yeah, great question, actually. And I've been pushing on, obviously, the single-engine jet for a while, and now we're doing a turboprop, so a lot of it might look that way. But no, I'm actually pretty optimistic about the future of avgas.
17: Getting interrupted by the private Harrier as it's flying by the studio here.
16: And it'll get really loud when he starts to hover. No, as I said, I really think that there's a 100-octane unleaded solution. I've spent the last several months looking at the issue and working with a couple of different sides of it. We've got a set of concerns. I'm not satisfied that the industry and the FAA is really pushing on this as aggressively as they need to, but obviously I would come from the little bit more entrepreneurial view of this, and I think what we need to be doing is encouraging individual companies to go out and find the solution. That includes groups like GAMI that is working on it, all the different varieties. While at Cirrus, we had looked at a lot of different jet fuel, or I should say avgas alternatives, and that included the SMA diesel, the Rotax automotive fuel V6 liquid-cooled engine, the Thiele diesel, and they all have interesting little niches, but if we can find the right solution for an unleaded 100-octane fuel, that's what solves the problem for everybody.
17: Well, and there's a ton of airplanes that are already in the field that are using 100 low-lead, and so there needs to be some sort of a solution to keep those. And you're, right. Besides being an aviation entrepreneur, you're also a home builder, an antiquer, and did you get the chipmunk down?
16: The chipmunk is here, yes, and thank you, Carol, for getting it down here. Yeah, I finally got my chipmunk to Oshkosh, and every year for the last 4 or 5 years I've been hoping it would be here, and it now finally is.
17: Now, they're having an anniversary celebration this year with the... There's a big group of chipmunks.
16: There's a big group here, but it actually isn't a particular anniversary this year.
17: Oh, it's not
16: the
17: 50th or anything
16: like
17: that?
16: No, the chipmunk was designed right after World War II as a replacement for the Tiger Moth by de Havilland Canada. And now it's about to get really loud.
17: Yeah, speaking of burning jet fuel, the private Harrier's going on here. We can pause real quick here. All right, the Harrier has throttled back now so we can hear ourselves think inside the studio here. We were talking about kind of the future of general aviation and the future of 100 low-lead before we got interrupted by the Harrier.
16: Yeah, and they're actually pretty closely tied, at least in the beginning. I'm obviously very optimistic about the future of general aviation. I think that one of the problems we have in this industry is that we're always apologizing for general aviation. You know, we don't need to be apologizing. This is fantastic stuff. Whether it's the utility provided by the airplanes from a business use or the enjoyment that we get out of our antiques and our warbirds and our ultralights and our LSAs and our cool old classics, we got nothing to apologize for. This is a fantastic industry with huge, huge, huge benefits, which we all know for those of us that are involved. So why don't we go out and educate more people? Show them how great this is. Let's get more people involved in aviation. Now, having said that, we obviously have our threats. There's a lot of them. And the 100-octane is one of them. We need to make sure that we've got a good, secure future for the 100-octane engines that are in the fleet so that we keep the economic viability while we go educate the rest of the world about why they ought to get involved as well.
17: That's a good point. One of the big events of 2010 that kind of showed the value of general aviation was the Haiti airlift after the earthquake. I was involved with that as one of the flight coordinators, and we had airplanes from Super Cubs and Cirruses to Gulfstreams and Pilatuses and all of those kinds of airplanes, and we had more and more NGOs, non-government organizations and stuff that had never really considered general aviation as a solution to the problem. And in that situation, it was such an elegant solution that they were really, really impressed by that.
16: Yeah, and I agree with that completely, right? It was a wonderful demonstration of what we can do, including times that aren't quite so life-threateningly critical, but are still, whether it's medical or economic dislocations, hurricanes, whatever you've got, earthquakes in China, or just how do you get home to see your daughter's soccer game? It's general aviation.
17: Exactly.
16: We can solve your problem.
17: And I think that's you hit the nail on the head as far as educating more people and getting more people involved in aviation and people realize that it's something that anybody can really get involved in if they have the interest in the desire to do that.
16: Yeah. So. And in fact, it's so broad. I mean, whether it's and ultralight or an LSA or something like that, or find an old Cessna 170, 172 or something. There's a lot of different entry points. Learn to fly in a jet. I think that works as well. We need to demonstrate it to people. We need to stop being embarrassed about it. We need to show more people. This is darn cool stuff.
17: Exactly. And speaking of cool stuff, getting back to the Kestrel, the new airplane that you're involved with.
16: I agree. That's darn cool stuff, too.
17: I stopped over and looked at it, and for those of you listening on the convention grounds, the airplane is parked kind of just to the east of the control tower.
16: East of the control tower, north of Honda, just west of Piaggio and the Avante.
17: And the big flying magazine tent, it's kind of kitty-corner from that area. But it's a very pretty airplane. But one of the questions that I heard while I was over there is, you have kind of become synonymous with the airplane with the parachute. Even if people don't know the name Cirrus, they know it's the airplane with the parachute. Is that something that is going to carry over to the new airplane?
16: Yeah, and you're right. The Cirrus is often known as just the airplane with the parachute, even if they don't know the name. It's certainly something we're looking at. Unlike the Cirrus, it won't be a required piece of equipment for certification. But if we can make it an option, we're going to do that. We've had some very interesting discussions with BRS, Ballistic Recovery Systems, that did the Cirrus parachute. And I'm feeling pretty optimistic about it. It's a big, heavy airplane. It's a fast airplane. It's going to be there's some new technology that we're going to have to work on to make it work. I think so.
17: You mentioned it's fast. Are you guys willing to talk performance numbers yet, or is it still too early in the airplane's development program?
16: It's at a peculiar spot in the airplane's development program. There's a prototype flying. There's a lot of engineering work done. There's some pretty clear performance for the existing prototype. Having said that, we're now backing away from all of that and saying, well, wait a minute, let's rethink some of these things. The world's changed a little bit. What are the right economics? What's the right size engine? Do we need that much horsepower? Because it's pretty overpowered. The performance is incredible. And I will often say that to people, and the first response always is, well, whoever heard of an airplane with too much power? And I say, okay, how about an airplane that's too expensive? You're right, that makes sense. All right, if a little less horsepower saves some money. But we'll also be looking at some other, features and specifications on the airplane. How much fuel can we get in it? What will the maximum range be? I can tell you that based upon the existing prototype, it'll carry a lot of weight. It'll fly really far, and it's a pretty darn fast airplane. I don't think that we'll end up at the 350 knots that the prototype will fly, because again, I think it's unnecessary. But over 300 knots, well over 300 knots, yeah, it'll do that.
17: That sounds good. So the obviously, when you show up with a prototype, there's going to be, between now and the production, you know, avionics changes but is the basic airframe pretty much the same? Or are you guys going to do? Is there a lot of changes involved?
16: Well, there are a lot of changes, and to some people they'll sound large, but again, the Farbo team has done a lot of work on this. We're going to straighten out the wing a little bit, which makes the spar lighter and less expensive to build, less complex. So there'll be some changes like that, which are about production and weight. There'll be some comfort changes and how you get in and out of the front seat and things like that. Obviously, from an avionics point of view, it'll end up having a very modern glass cockpit, which means a user-friendly, easy to reach, simple to understand view of what your airplane's doing.
17: That makes sense. Now, the original airplane that was here was developed over in the UK, and you guys are planning on producing it here in the U.S.
16: Most of the engineering, the original engineering, was done in the U.K., and I've got a chipmunk. I love Spitfire. I think UK engineering's come up with some pretty good stuff. Although I should admit that the chipmunk was designed in Canada.
17: That's true.
16: That was De Havilland Canada. No, they've done a lot of good work. But yeah, the airplane will be built in the United States in Brunswick, Maine, which has been the home of the Brunswick Naval Air Station, which got blacklisted in 2005. So the base
17: kind of
16: whatever
17: like
16: it was. Anyway, it's closing. So this is a chance to put some more jobs back into the economy.
17: Sounds good. Brunswick, Maine. It's kind of like Duluth with saltwater, huh? MiG-21 flying by the studio here. So is there anything else that you want to talk about the airplane?
16: Well, I think that probably the one point that I think people need to think of is that airplanes have different niches, and that what I would like to do is see more people think about what it is they need out of an airplane. Are they looking for long range? Are they looking for high speed? Are they looking for short runways? Are they looking for lower cost? Are they looking for simpler operation? And no one airplane can do all of that. We think this fits a pretty neat niche. But I think that the single-engine jets are going to do really well, and obviously I think there's a very bright future for piston-engine aircraft because they are going to be the more efficient airplanes.
17: That's something that I've been involved with corporate aviation for most of my career, and one of the things that is a recurring theme is nothing's worse than someone buying the wrong airplane for their mission, and it's sort of like using a hammer to put in a screw. You're just using the wrong tool for the job, and I think that's the key. Especially when someone's buying their first airplane or upgrading their airplane, to make sure that they're getting the right airplane to do the job.
16: Yeah, you're absolutely right about that. And the competitive side of the business has everyone trying to sell the customer the airplane that they've got. Well, we really need to make sure we're selling the customer the airplane that they need or want, so that we can get them the next time, too. Keep people excited about the industry. Make sure that they're getting good utility out of it. And that's true in airplanes, it's true in motorcycles, it's true in all kinds of different things. You sell a customer something that they don't really need, it sits in the garage, it sits in the hangar, it sits out in the parking lot. We don't want to do that. Let's make sure that we grow this industry in a real responsible way.
17: Well, that's something that goes
16: way.
17: Back to what you mentioned earlier about getting more people interested in aviation and also keeping them interested in aviation. If they you have a new airplane owner that they come to a show like AirVenture Oshkosh and they get really excited about owning an airplane, learning to fly, and
16: I'd like to have a DC-3 this year.
17: Yeah, that would be great. But you know, for someone that a DC-3 would be a great airplane, but not really the best for the that first airplane to learn to fly in.
16: Right,
17: you know?
16: Right.
17: I suppose it could be done, but you're really kind of biting off more than you can chew there.
16: Yep. Understand the mission, get the right airplane.
17: So, what the mission for the Kestrel kind of a.
16: Well, one of the defining characteristics of that mission for the Kestrel would be the need to get in and out of shorter runways.
17: Okay.
16: Again, it'll carry a big load, it'll fly a long distance, it'll get in and out of short runways. If you don't need to get in and out of the short runways, then the turbofans, the jets, have some other advantages. For a lot of people, they just don't need to fly that far, and you're going to end up spending money for range that you don't use. You know, if you never fly further than 500 or 600 miles, costs a lot of money to have an airplane that will fly 1,300 miles. You know, you don't really need that. And the same is true of payload. When we were working on the Cirrus jet, we had a lot of interesting conversations with people about payload. And clearly, as you spend more, you want to get more of those kinds of features. But you also want to really think about what your mission is. And we had a few customers that were very, very straightforward about it. You know, I will never fly with more than my wife and another couple. You know, four seats is enough. And others that recognized that they needed more. In the case of the Kestrel, we'll take 6 to 8 people and still fly them a very long distance.
17: Very good. The airplane will be single pilot certified and won't need a type rating because it's less than 12,500.
16: Right. The airplane is single pilot, definitely does not need a type rating, which the turbofans do, but I'm comfortable with the idea of getting type ratings for those people. In this case, you can be

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2: Welcome to Attitude Adjustment Hour. I am your host, Amy Loboda, and I have a magnificent co-host with me today, Mike Morgan. Mike,
3: you're so
2: kind. How are you doing today?
3: Doing fine.
2: We've been having a really good time here at Air Venture 2023. Our guest right now is Liz Booker. Liz Booker is a friend of mine. She is the literary aviatrix, and she runs an aviatrix book club. Liz is a retired Coast Guard helicopter pilot and an author of books for young adults. Liz, welcome to Attitude Adjustment Hour. How are you doing today?
4: Thank you, Amy. I'm doing great. Thanks for having me.
2: You have a website that talks about books, not just for young adults, but for children and for the rest of us. I'm not going to talk about age here. And that focuses on women in aviation history and also current and fantasy. And it goes in a thousand different directions, but it's more than just a website. Can you tell us what got you to the place where you became the literary aviatrix?
4: Sure. Thanks, Amy. So you talked about me being a former Coast Guard helicopter pilot. I retired in 2019 to write full time. And I was trucking along doing that pretty well until, you know, we were all isolated in COVID. So I started the Aviatrix Book Club as a way to reconnect with the aviation community. And I was thinking, oh, you know, just you have 5 or 10 other people. We'll read books that feature women in aviation and talk about them. I'll get to meet some new people and I'll get to make my way through this long reading list that I had stacked up over the years. Well, it turned into so much more. In the first week, we had 600 members, and in the first month, we had 1,200. And I thought, you know what? There's something going on here. There's a niche. And then when I went to look for books for us to read, I discovered that there were so many more than I imagined, but they were really difficult to find because of Amazon's algorithms. And so I decided to build a website to serve as a central source. So that website, what it looks like today, it's a brand new website. It's awesome. It's the Literary Aviatrix website. There are over 600 books that feature women in aviation in all genres for all ages there. And you'll also find interviews with the authors. So the Aviatrix Book Club meets virtually every month, and we read an assigned book for the month that I curate a list at the beginning of the year for us. And then I interview the authors. So you'll find over 50 author interviews on that website as well. Finally, because I just love our stories, and there are so many out there that haven't been told yet, I want to encourage our other women in aviation to tell theirs by giving them the tools and resources that they need to do that well. And so in my interviews, I split those up, and we spend a little bit of time talking about writing and publishing. So there's the Aviatrix Writers Room on the Literary Aviatrix website to encourage people to do that too.
3: Is this a trend that you're seeing more women who are interested in telling their stories coming forward and maybe participating in the writer's room?
4: Well, I wouldn't know whether it's a trend or not because this didn't exist before. And that's one of the fun things about it is that we've basically created a community that did not exist. And now we have over 160 writers who are participants in this Facebook group. Yeah. And, you know, some of these are women who have published books already, and you'll see some of them at EAA this week. And then there are others who are working on them and others who have been told many times that they should write a book, and they're just sort of exploring their options and finding out what the possibilities are. So it's I wouldn't know if it's a trend. I hope it is. And I hope to encourage lots of other women to tell their stories, too.
2: You know, Liz is selling herself short because there's one other place that she reaches.

0: is out to women on a bi-monthly basis, and that's Aviation for Women magazine. You've got a column now, don't you?
1: I do. For the past 2 years, I have been writing the Authors Connect column, and you are a big part of the reason that I am able to do that, because you were the editor when I was on active duty writing stories about the Coast Guard to kind of highlight them as an employer of choice for women in aviation. And that's how that relationship started, and I was able to build on that through this project. And I really appreciate WAI and the way that they support our authors, which they've done forever. And I just get to be a small part of it now by helping to organize the Authors Connect booth that they host every year.
0: That's a big job, honestly, because you've got to fill that booth with a couple authors every couple of hours for several days. What goes into that?
1: Oh, you know, it's as a former military officer, you know, coordinating multinational exercises, this is just a couple of days of watch scheduling from my perspective. So it's just making sure that, you know, the ladies are available and their books are there and making sure they know where to be and when. And it's pretty easy. I can kind of do that in my sleep.
2: If you're just joining us, we're talking with Liz Booker, who's a retired Coast Guard helicopter pilot, author of books for young adults about aviation, and she serves as the literary aviatrix. We're talking about all that that involves.
0: You do a lot of social media to make this happen, Liz. Was there a learning curve for you?
1: Absolutely. So part of my motivation for doing this, it's not completely altruistic. I get a lot out of it. So each of these interviews that I do with authors, I consider to be a one-on-one mentoring session for my own writing. And you guys keep calling me an author. That doesn't quite fit yet because I haven't published my novels, but I have two in the works and more that I want to write. And so each of these interviews is a personal mentoring session from a published author. And part of what I'm doing is learning how to promote books and doing it using their work and their stories. And so, yes, absolutely. I have experimented across social media. I am in most of the places as literary aviatrix. I am succeeding in some more than others. But it's a lot of fun to be able to experiment by promoting other people's work before I get into a position where I'm trying to promote my own.
0: As a baby boomer, the social media morass is really intimidating to me. I'll be quite honest with you. And to those people out there who try to follow me, my deepest apologies. But it's really hard for me.
2: Well, it is, because each time you poke one social medium in a particular way, it's going to respond differently than the next one that you poke in the same way. So it is difficult to figure out. Totally give you that.
0: I can imagine, Liz, that you've definitely had that.
1: I love it. You know, here's the thing that I discovered. The aviation community on all these platforms is just incredibly supportive and encouraging and enthusiastic. And it kind of really inspired me. There are more ways than just books to tell stories. I do believe in the power of a book and the longevity of it. But, you know, we've got all these amazing, inspiring people telling stories out there every single day on social media. And so I just find it to be a really fun place.
2: Liz, talk a little bit about the book club. Is it all virtual, or is it a combination of virtual and face-to-face? How's that working?
1: No, I mean, we started this during COVID. This is virtual exclusively, but that doesn't mean we don't have book club members who haven't made friends and met up, and I've certainly done that too. But yeah, we meet a couple of times a month. The great thing is that anybody can host whenever it's convenient for them. The Los Angeles chapter of the 99s, shout out to them, because they have hosted a discussion on the last Sunday of the month for every book club since our inception. So for 2.5 years, they've been doing that. And because they do it early in the day, we bring in a lot of our European friends. So we have participants signing in from the Netherlands, from the UK, from South Africa, just a really international group of people and regulars. And I just also want to say, you know, we are discussing books that feature women in aviation, but everyone is welcome. And so, you know, we welcome our male peers as well. We want you to read our stories and get to know our experiences as well.
0: What I really like about what you're doing is, and you talk about this a little bit on your website, is that there's a shift in the culture and the demographics of aviation that's going on right now in front of us. And it's got to be exciting for you. I know it is for me.
1: Well, I mean, that's basically my motivation for writing. I mean, as a Coast Guard officer and female pilot, I was mainly pretty isolated, you know, maybe stationed with one or two other women. And one of the things I was doing in the Coast Guard when we were working together when you were at WAI, Amy, was advocating for bringing our women together and kind of bringing our issues to senior leadership. So advocating for women and trying to improve the diversity and make aviation a more welcoming place for the women coming behind us. That's kind of the whole thing that I'm working on. My books are intended to inspire the next generation. And so, yeah, I'm really excited if anything that we can do to help help support the diversity is, I think, just going to help the industry.
2: So, Liz, before you go, make sure that we all know how to get to the book club and how to access the content and the promotion that you're doing. So run through that, if you would, for us.
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3: This is EAA Radio, and I'm Digital Dave, and on the phone with me is Mr. Lance Geiger, otherwise known as the History Guy. How you doing today, Lance?
4: I'm doing great. Thanks for having me.
3: Great. It's always great to have you. I could talk your ears off. Anyway, what you got for us today? What kind of a story?
4: This is a very interesting story, but it's a story of what you can do if you're truly an aviation enthusiast, if you're someone who really loves to fly and doesn't necessarily have all the common sense that you...
3: Well, no, that never happens.
4: No, that never happens. It's about a guy who turns out apparently was a very good pilot, but didn't necessarily use those skills in a way that was the most productive. But it makes for an incredible story, and he did some incredible things for what he did. But his name was Fitzpatrick, or Tommy Fitz, and the way that he comes into history was on September 30th, 1956, he landed a small aircraft on a road in Manhattan.
3: What? In Manhattan?
4: In Manhattan. And taxied it up to a bar, got out of the airplane, and had a drink.
3: Okay. That's something I would
4: definitely
3: think of.
4: The first time that we hear his name.
3: Yeah, this had to be one of these, hey, y'all, watch this moments?
4: Sort of like that, yes. Thomas Fitzpatrick was a guy who was known to have a sense of humor, he was a big, husky, 6-foot-tall guy who was handsome. He had been a veteran. Matter of fact, he first learned to fly because he had served at the very end of the Second World War and had been trained to fly reconnaissance aircraft. But then he'd also served in Korea with a unit that supplied fuel, and his claim to fame was he was the first soldier from New York City to get the Purple Heart in the Korean conflict.
3: Wow.
4: He'd been injured in Korea and come home. But he apparently was a very talented pilot, and he was what he did for his living is he was a steam fitter. He was a mechanic sort of guy, but he was also an airplane mechanic, and he had qualified as a pilot at a flight school in New Jersey. But he had grown up in Manhattan. So in 1956, he was back in Manhattan for a wedding. A friend was getting married. And he was in a bar that was his old stomping grounds. He was sitting in this bar, and he insisted to someone. They got into an argument over whether you could make it from New Jersey to Manhattan in 15 minutes.
3: Okay.
4: I don't think the person he was talking about, I think the person he was talking about was thinking that that would occur in a car.
3: Yeah, yeah.
4: So he drives back to New Jersey, and he goes to the flight school where he learned to fly. And according to him, according to his story, he asked permission to take an airplane and told him that he would pay, you know, he'd settle up with him in the morning. He takes off in this airplane. He flies to Manhattan in less than 15 minutes. He lands on the street next to the bar. He gets out, and he collects his winnings from the bet.
3: Okay. Meanwhile, outside, there's an airplane.
4: That's not legal.
3: Yeah, slightly. Imagine that.
4: The street was open because it was like 3 in the morning. So he managed not to kill anyone in the street. And he says that he actually originally wanted to land on the football field where he went to high school, but the lights weren't on. He couldn't see it. So he just landed on the avenue and rolled down the street and got out of the bar. And then he insisted to police that he had just been going on a flight that he had felt the urge to fly. And he was going on a legal flight that he'd had engine problems and was forced to land where he was.
3: Okay.
4: But the police, of course, didn't believe him. The police line was the fact that this story begins and ends at the same bar.
3: Yeah. Awfully
4: but
3: suspicious.
4: But it was an amazing landing. They were amazed that it was a breathlessly perfect landing, is how it was described in the newspapers. And, I mean, what a skilled pilot it would take to land right on a city street there, but he's doing that for the purpose of winning a bet and drinking another drink.
3: Right. Great event. Wrong reason.
4: Wrong reason, yes.
3: I imagine he actually had to fly down between buildings and things.
4: He did, yeah, six-story buildings, and he just managed to tuck in between them and not hit the power lines and set her right down perfectly.
3: Oh, my. And then how did they get the airplane out of there?
4: They didn't fly it out. They actually took the wings off and shipped it back to New Jersey. And originally, the biggest crime involved was that they said he'd stolen the plane. But it turns out he talked them at the flight school into dropping that charge. And the judge took pity on him and thought that this was just, you know, some sort of lark. And the only thing that happened to him is he ended up with a $100 fine. That was essentially, the fine was for illegal parking.
3: Oh, wow. Now, if he'd only had slugged the meter before he went in.
4: Yeah, then maybe he would have avoided the $100 fine.
3: Oh, the problem is there's no windshield wiper to put the ticket under, huh? Oh, that's right. They didn't use tickets then.
4: That's the issue. And you would think it ends there. It makes the newspapers and everything. But
3: it doesn't end there.
4: Two years later, he's at the same bar, and apparently someone from Connecticut doesn't believe his story.
3: Okay.
4: And of course, he can't let that happen, so he drives to New Jersey. He takes another airplane from the same flight school and lands on a different street in New York City.
3: Wow, one where he figured the parking was better?
4: I guess he was just, yeah, I just want to go someplace else. This time, he lands, it's again the middle of the night, and again, but it's even a narrower lane that he's landing on. And the first person that saw him was a bus driver, a city bus driver, and he hears this noise and looks up and hear a plane lands, almost hits the bus. And so he was saying, you know, how do I explain that if I have to go to a safety meeting and explain how I managed to collide with an airplane?
3: Yeah.
4: And then when the plane hit, it bounced. Another driver was pulling into the street right as he landed. So, of course, the plane, when it first bumps down, it bounces up. Just bounces right over that guy's car and lands. And that guy sees someone get out of the airplane and run away and describes him as being a 6-foot-tall husky guy. So, of course, when the New York police hear that, they're like, huh, that seems to be a modus operandi.
3: Yeah.
4: For a 6-foot-tall, what an odd coincidence that a man that fits Tommy Fitzpatrick's description happened to land an airplane that looks just like the other one in New York City once
3: right.
4: again.
3: And how many other suspects would they have had anyway?
4: Who else would you have guessed? I think eventually they would have tracked the plane back to him anyway. But he was given a more severe sentence the second time. And really two sentences. He was sentenced for stealing the plane this time, but he was also sentenced because his license had been suspended. He never made his license active again. So he was also given a sentence for flying with his license suspended.
3: Okay. What was the sentence?
4: 6 months.
3: Oh, wow.
4: But he actually ended up serving 6 months and 2 weeks because the second sentence, they were scheduled to run concurrently, but he wasn't sentenced on the crime of flying with his license suspended until he had already served 2 weeks. And so he had to serve it to fill out that sentence. He had to serve an extra 2 weeks. So he served 6 months and 2 weeks, and then never again landed an airplane on the streets of New York City. And apparently lived a wonderful life as a steam fitter. And passed away with a large family and a beloved man whose biggest claim to fame was that he was the first soldier from New York to get a Purple Heart in the Korean conflict, and that he twice landed a Cessna on the streets of Manhattan.
3: Oh, my goodness. I wonder if any of his family kept the newspaper articles.
4: I would imagine that their walls are papered with them. Yeah.
3: Yeah.
4: I don't know. I mean, he was a good guy. He was just the sort of guy that would laugh a lot. So I don't know if he was embarrassed that he did that or if he was always proud of what he did that, but he did it.
3: Well, aside from the legal issues, from a pilot issue, it's incredible. He's just a great pilot.
4: Yeah.
3: Crazy.
4: I mean, he said at his sentencing, he said it was just because I get drunk. It's the lousy drink. But yeah, from a piloting, both times the police were just absolutely amazed because these seemed to be absolutely impossible landings that he just easily made while he was apparently not fully sober.
3: Yeah, that's even better. Yeah, okay. Because you're not supposed to fly drunk. It usually doesn't end well.
4: Yeah. You know, flying intoxicated is wrong. It doesn't end well. But he was apparently, of course, he never used it for, he was never a professional pilot or anything like that. But he apparently was still a rather amazing skilled pilot.
3: Yeah, he should have been a professional.
4: He should have been a professional. If he was a professional, he might have landed it in safer places.
3: Like airports?
4: Like airports, yeah. Rather than being known for the guy that was drunk landing planes on the island of Manhattan, yeah.
3: Yeah, really, that's not something we teach in our flight school. All right, that's an amazing
4: story. I'm sure
3: story.
4: He hasn't gotten instruction for it, yeah.
3: Yeah, exactly. There's no syllabus for landing on New York City streets. Wow. I mean, I'm a student pilot, a perennial student pilot, and when you're coming into land, the runway always looks really, really small. So I imagine when he was coming into land, the street looked tiny and the buildings just looked huge.
4: Looked huge, yeah, and it's pitch black. He's just seeing the street lights and the lights in the buildings, and he figures out where that is. It's much smaller than any landing strip, and still he managed to do it. So in some ways, he's truly an aeronautical hero. I mean, the guy was amazingly talented, and I'd love to go see. I'd love to go see his grave marker because he's certainly an extraordinary guy by any standard.
3: Yeah, really. I'd love to go see where he landed. I wonder what it looks like. Anything like it did then. I mean, the street probably hasn't changed much.
4: Because it's just a paved street, yeah.
3: Right.
4: And how do you get the airplane back out of there? Yeah, they had to literally disassemble it to tow him out of there.
3: Yeah, pull the wings off, stick it on a truck, and bring it home. Again.
4: For the second time.
3: Yeah, right. You know, when the tow company got the call, oh, no, not him again.
4: Not again. We just did this 2 years ago.
3: Yeah, right.
4: If he was trying to hide his culpability, he maybe shouldn't have taken the plane from the same place.
3: Exactly. Well, it's the only place he knew where he could find one at 3 a.m., I guess.
4: Yeah, that's true. Yeah, not everybody can just find a Cessna sitting around and thinking, maybe he should have gotten his own, but then they could attract that to him. So
3: yeah, that would
4: have
3: been.
4: There's no real way to do that and to get away with it.
3: No, there's no good way to do that at all. Unless, of course, you can prove it's an emergency and you had to land. But
4: that's true. Yeah, if he might have been able to do that more cleverly if he wanted to. I don't think that's really what was first in mind.
3: Right, right. I mean, doesn't running out of beer constitute an emergency?
4: I guess it does. the guy didn't believe him. You can't have that.
3: That's right. We can't have that. These guys from Connecticut. What do they know? That's really funny. All right, I want to thank you so much for joining us. Again, Lance Geiger, the history guy on YouTube, correct?
4: On YouTube, and absolutely my pleasure. Thanks for having me.
3: All right, it's been great. You're listening to EAA Radio, and this is Digital Dave.
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5: With us now is Victoria Yeager, and you and General Chuck Yeager have a long history. Unfortunately, he's not with us anymore, but you've been with him and here at Air Venture for a number of years, and so we're very happy to have you back. And are you enjoying the show so far?
6: Yes, sure. It's great to be back with friends like you, Steve. Oh, that's what brings me back,
5: is
6: are the people.
5: Yeah, and again, EAA founder Paul Pogorzelny was often quoted as saying, it's the airplanes that bring us here, it's the people that bring us back. And it really is true. I mean, there's a number of folks that I've met this week, and we pick up a conversation almost as if we had talked an hour ago, but it's been 51 weeks.
6: Right, right.
5: It'll be the same here.
6: Right.
5: So with your background and your memories, what are some of your favorite Chuck Yeager stories?
6: Oh, my goodness. You put me on the... So actually, I was...
5: You have so many that you've actually written a couple of books.
6: Exactly. Yeah. I was out at the Warbirds, and Chuck's P-51, and his colors was here, Glamour right. Glen 3, and that owner is terrific. So yeah. It's great to have a great owner that keeps it up. And then there was the ME-262. So, yep. Of course, Chuck was at a seminar, and this other guy was talking about how he shot down this guy, but he was twisting and turning and making it really difficult. And Chuck said, the bigger... you make the opposition, the bigger here you are for hacking it.
5: Yeah.
6: And then they said, well, General Yeager, you shot down it. And he said, first time I saw a jet, I shot it down. Yeah. I mean, how many people can say that? So it's fun to see the ME-262. And as you know, the story was he saw an ME-262, he headed towards it, and it turned around and zipped past from, it was much faster as a jet from right. the P-51 prop plane. But he kind of followed it a little bit, the direction where he went, and then he saw that it was on final. It had his flaps down and its gear down. And so he shot it down, and he said, unsportsmanlike, but what the hell? But he also learned not to shoot something from directly behind because pieces would come at him.
5: Sure.
6: And so he did it from the side. And then the other great story about him is when after he was shot down, he got back to England, and they kept saying, we have to send you home because if you're shot down and tortured, you might right. give up. And so he goes all the way to General Eisenhower, who says, I got people shooting themselves in the foot to go home. What's the matter with you? Why don't you want to go home? And he said, I haven't done my job. So he said, go back on to your base. Do not get on combat. And then about 6 months later, November 12th, he shoots down October 12th, he then shoots down 5 airplanes on one mission, so he becomes an ace in a day.
5: Right.
6: And as he told the story, the first 2 airplanes were in front of him, and he got behind them, and they saw Yeager was behind them, and they turned into each other and crashed, and he got credit. So that's pretty fun.
5: It certainly is. And you've been working to keep his legacy alive and relevant for a number of years. And I mentioned the book. So tell us about the latest book.
6: So the latest book is What a Ride, yep. And that's that is going to go on his memorial market at Arlington, because that's how he felt about life. And he also, another saying he had was, I've had a ball. That was at the end of one of his books.
5: Yeah.
6: So the book is What a Ride, and it's a short story, so you don't get bogged down about our lives together.
5: Yeah.
6: And it's it would start out 1,200 pages, but don't worry, it's under 400. And one of the greatest stories I love is when we went to Kuwait, and we were visiting the troops. It took me 11 years to get the DOD to mm-hmm. accept that the troops wanted to see Chuck.
5: Yeah.
6: And they put it out to all the bases, and they were hoping somebody would come back. They all came back. And so we went over, went to Kuwait. No one was there to pick us up. And so 2 hours later, we finally get somebody. We go to the Army base, and then the next day, we go out and visit all the bases in Kuwait. We can't take the helicopter because there's a sandstorm, so we drive to all these places. We get back, leave at 8, get back at 10:30 at night, have to leave at 1 to go take the plane into Afghanistan. We land, and they say we're going to Kabul. It's not K-A-N-D-A-H-A-R. We're in Kandahar.
5: Okay.
6: They scramble to try to figure out, and then they get us on another plane, a C-141. Chuck's in the navigator seat, which is now obsolete, but there's a seat there.
5: Yes.
6: Pilot, co-pilot, and we take off. And Chuck says, where are we going? And they look at each other like, oh, this old man, he doesn't know. I was about to knock it. You know me.
5: Yeah.
6: About to knock heads. And so I said, look, they said we're going to Kabul. You don't spell it Kandahar, right? And so they said, oh, sorry, ma'am, sorry, sir. And then we were going another 15 minutes, and Chuck says, break! And they said, what? And he said, break! And they said, which way? And he said, anyway, coming right at you. So he does this, they do this big old wing over, this big old cargo plane.
5: Yep.
6: There's guys in the back. I hope they're strapped in. And just as we're going straight and level, a plane comes the other direction where we'd just been. We go another 15 minutes, and Chuck goes, don't you guys look out the window? I mean, we're in a no radar zone.
5: Yeah.
6: And I was like, you are flying, you are sitting in that seat every plane we take.
5: Amazing. That was one of the things his eyesight was really, really good.
6: Till the day he died.
5: Yes.
6: And he would look out 50 miles on the ground. when he, especially during World War II, and then he'd bring it up to the air, and then he'd let his eyes naturally retract, which is 20 feet is where we naturally look, mm-hmm. and that's how he could tell where the enemy was. He was really amazing. Yeah. But you know, one of the things about, you know this, he was chairman of the Young Eagles, and that's how we really got to know you very well. Known you for, what, 20? I've known you for 25 years.
7: Yeah,
6: he knew
7: like
6: you
7: that.
6: For, what, 30 years? Yeah. So I wanted to know about some stories that...
7: I had to recall one that just actually came up on Monday. David Lighting, who is now in charge of the Young Eagles program, he was a Young Eagle with Chuck on one of the DC-3 flights, and we think, David's trying to remember, but we talked about it on Monday, was, I think, 2003, and that was right out here at Air Ventures. So as the chairman of the Young Eagles program, he took a number of kids up in the DC-3, and at that time, we could put him in the left seat and fly a little bit, right? And that was an inspiration for David, who then went on to get his private pilot certificate, and he's continuing his training. He's now married and has a family, but he's also on staff here at EIA, and he's in charge of the Young Eagles program. So it came completely in circle, and that's one of the things that was wonderful. It continues to be wonderful about the program is that it inspires people to reach for their dreams, and whether they're a pilot or not, it doesn't matter. It's the fact that they see the world in a different way, and
6: absolutely.
7: I know from being lucky enough to be on a number of those flights with Chuck, either in the DC-3 or the Ford Trimotor, just to watch, first of all, the kids, and they always have great reactions, right? But his reaction to their reaction was wonderful because you knew he's done so many things, right? But this was something that he got real pleasure and joy out of doing.
6: Yeah.
7: And so that was always fun to watch all those reactions. And the flights were never long enough.
6: Right, yeah, no.
7: Could have gone for hours.
6: And then we had Baron Hilton on there taking the pictures.
7: Yep.
6: Chuck told one story about a little girl. She couldn't see anywhere. She could barely see over the wheel. Mm-hmm. And this is in the tri-motor. And he said, okay, push down and we'll go down. And she pushed really hard. And he said, the kids in the back probably hit the ceiling. And then he said, okay, pull back, we'll go. And she pulled back really hard. He just got a kick out of them.
7: Yeah. It was wonderful. And also a few years we did Make-A-Wish flights as well, which, again, wonderful, wonderful opportunity. And sharing the passion of aviation with other people has always been a great thing.
6: Oh, yeah, absolutely, yeah. So. And he also flew his grandson's football team. He said, if you're undefeated, I'll fly all of you. So I flew all of them, and there was one kid that had never been in an airplane, he'd barely been in a car.
7: Yeah.
6: And so they were all scaring him. Oh, he's going to scare you. And that kid just came out, as you say, with big smiles, opened his world. Yeah, yeah, it's really great.
7: Amazing, yes. And one of my favorite memories, because you said you were going to ask.
6: So
7: I'll just lead into it right now, is when back in 2003, when the 1 millionth Young Eagle was flown, we went to Kitty Hawk. We were going to do a flight there with the 1 millionth Young Eagle to commemorate the program reaching its goal, and the weather was terrible.
6: It started stinking, as he would say, right? Stinking.
7: it was not so bad in the morning, but the afternoon when we were supposed to do the flight, the ceilings came down, it was raining, it was terrible.
6: Yeah.
7: And so we rescheduled for January out near you in California, where you're living, and Grass Valley, I think, is that the airport?
6: Yes. Yeah.
7: Yeah. And so we did that flight. And again, and General Yeager took the Young Eagle in the Husky, and it was beautiful. It was sunny, and as soon as they landed, the fog rolled in, and it was like, well, he must have a hotline somewhere, right? So we got that in, but and you were kind enough to let me stay at your house that night, and remember having ice cream with Chuck, watching at that time the Wings Channel, and there was a program about a Russian aircraft. I don't remember what it was, but as the narrator was talking about all the specs on the airplane, Chuck would go, no, that's not right. No, that's right. That's not right. So that was great. And then the next day, one of my favorite flights, he put me in the backseat of the Husky, and we flew over Lake Tahoe. And it was just the most, first of all, a gorgeous setting, and second of all, he's one of the greatest pilots ever, right? So it was magnificent. So, yeah.
6: Well, in little known fact, the ice cream you ate, he made. It was honey vanilla ice cream,
7: yes,
6: right?
7: Yes,
6: delicious,
7: it was,
6: right? Yeah.
7: It was awesome.
6: Yeah.
7: So, wait, this isn't supposed to be about me. It's supposed to be about you.
6: I'm enjoying this.
7: If someone would like a copy of your books.
6: I'm actually...
7: You've got two books. You've got the What a Ride and then 101 Yeagerisms,
6: right,
7: which is another great book.
6: Thank you. That is fun. And also, I've also got copies of Yeager, his book that sold 1.2 million.
7: Yeah.
6: I'm actually at a booth called The Gold Lady Elizabeth the Gold Lady.
7: The Gold Lady in the
6: and it's in
7: exhibit.
6: Hangar C, 3090. Okay. So thank you very much for talking about that.
7: Yeah.
6: So.
7: Yes, the Gold Lady has been here for a number of years, and I don't want to tell you how many, but it's a few.
6: well, the Gold Lady's no longer, her son is here. Ah, that's how many years. So.
7: Okay. And that was that's been a favorite of Air Venture visitors for many, many years. So you're in Hangar C. That's great. Stop by and take a look at the book, meet you, say hello.
6: Tell me Chuck Yeager stories.
7: Yes.
6: I've had many people stop by and tell me these great stories.
7: Yeah.
6: In fact, Mr. Johnson told me some, too. He was really... Do we have time to tell
7: sure,
6: you?
7: Sure.
6: So he was saying that Chuck was there and his raised wife wanted to get a signature autograph mm-hmm. on the back of her on her jacket. And so she had asked, sir, could you sign the back of my jacket? He said, I'd rather sign your front.
7: Yeah.
6: And then he looked at Ray and he said, you don't have a gun in your pocket, do you? You know, that's so Chuck. And for the audience, anybody that didn't know Chuck, he's just kidding.
7: Yeah.
6: He's not... Yeah, it's very funny.
7: Yeah, it's good. All right, yeah. Stop by in Hangar C. What's the booth number again?
6: 3090.
7: All right, sounds good. Victoria,
6: thank you very much. Great to see you, Steve.
7: Thank you for stopping by, and it is always good to see you, and enjoy the rest of the show.
6: Thank you.
7: All right, this is EAA Radio.
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7: With us now is retired General John Tykert. John, great to have you here on the show. We're going to talk about all sorts of things.
8: Steve, we can talk about whatever you want to talk about. You are right. This is the best view in the house. Just these 15 minutes with you and watching airplanes is going to be a highlight for me.
7: It is. Now, John, you retired as a general, but tell us a little bit about your history and background.
8: Absolutely. I was an F-15E combat pilot. I became a test pilot. My idol was Chuck Yeager. And then I got to fly F-22s as a test pilot.
7: Okay.
8: And then eventually go back. I commanded Joint Base Andrews, the President's Airfield. I commanded Edwards Air Force Base, a place that I call the center of the aerospace testing universe.
7: Yeah.
8: I was the nation's senior defense official for Iraq. And then I retired a couple of years ago leading international affairs for the Air Force and the Space Force.
7: Wow. So talk a little bit about the Space Force, because we hear about the Air Force all the time. Space Force, relatively new, but kind of unknown, at least to me.
8: It is. It started as a service, an independent service, 5.5 years ago in December of 2019. The idea was that this small force would better be able to focus on the space domain and making sure we had dominance in that domain.
7: Yeah.
8: And so it's only going to be about 17,000 people when it fully staffs up. It's still a little bit ramping up now, but they have been able to focus uniquely on that domain in a way that the Air Force could not have focused on that domain.
7: Okay. And how exactly are they bringing that focus to bear?
8: Yeah. So first of all, they both fall under the Air Force and the Space Force under the Secretary of the Air Force.
7: Right.
8: And really just the fact that they have their own budget lines. They have professionals in that domain instead of air domain people that mm-hmm. pretend to be professionals in the space domain. And they're working on space situational awareness and defensive space control and offensive space control.
7: Okay.
8: And those are some of the same core sets of missions that the Air Force focuses on in this domain.
7: Yeah.
8: But now they can do so outside of this domain everywhere else in the universe.
7: Very good. As a test pilot with the F-22, how much pre-work did you have to do before you did your first flight? I mean, this is a brand new airplane, and you're going to go kind of figure out what it can and can't do. So how much did you need to do to prepare for that?
8: Yeah, I jumped into the program in 2004, a little bit of scope. The first flight was in 1998,
7: yep.
8: but it didn't become operational till December of 2005. And I had a bunch of really good leaders at test pilot school that allowed me to go right from a student at test pilot school upon graduation to be an F-22 test pilot. I spent a little bit of time getting dual qualified in the F-16 as a chase and target pilot first. And as you know, there's no two-seater F-22s,
7: right.
8: So a lot of simulator time, a lot of time with those flight test engineers that are part of the mission. And then my first mission, I think in June of 2004, was a test mission because all of the missions were test missions at the time. And I was just pinching myself throughout that assignment that they're letting this new guy, a captain, fly the F-22.
7: And, you know, you mentioned simulators, and those have been around for a long time. But how did technology and the newer technology that's gone into the F-22 also influence your training and readiness for those missions?
8: We had two sets of simulators, and it was pretty unique. We had one that focused on all of the avionics because, you know, the way that you employ aircraft is largely based on your understanding of how you refine the avionics system and the interfaces with the pilot. So we had one set of simulators that we could refine the aircraft by using what we learned in the simulator and rolling it into the real aircraft. And then we had a flight test simulator that had a really good aero model that accurately reflected the environment and the system. So then when you were doing edge of the envelope testing, you knew that when you did it in the simulator, it was as reflective of what would happen in real life. And you'd do full-scale simulator runs with a control room so that there would be no surprises amongst the test team when you did those very dominating high-risk areas in the flight domain.
7: Oh, that was my next question, is how close did the simulators come to reality? And what you're saying is they were very, very, very good.
8: They were good, and we would constantly refine. So I mentioned in the avionics that we would roll what we learned into the actual aircraft to make it better. But we constantly had a feedback loop, especially with the more aerodynamic simulator, to make sure we updated it based on real-time test results so that it was as accurate as possible for when we did our flight test rehearsals.
7: So you made the transition from the cockpit to the desk, I guess. Was that a difficult transition for you to kind of put flying aside and move on to somewhat more important duties?
8: I don't know if they're more important, but when you command a flight mission, you have the fringe benefit of getting to fly in that mission.
7: Yeah.
8: So when I commanded the F-22 test squadron, I flew the F-22.
7: Right.
8: When I commanded Joint Base Andrews, I actually flew Huey helicopters because that's one of the mission sets there. And then when I commanded Edwards, I went back to the F-22. And so when you're there with a flight test mission, though it's a tertiary part of your job, you need to stay current, qualified, and credible in the mission of the organization. But I really love impacting people. That became my first love, and the opportunity to do that as a leader was something that I still relish today.
7: Yeah, and which leads us into one of your books. You have three. It's called Boom, Leadership That Breaks Barriers, Challenges Convention, and Ignites Innovation. Now, inspiration for this come from your obviously came from your leadership in the Air Force.
8: It did, and actually that book is all a story about how when I showed up to command that base, the Center of the Aerospace Testing Universe, Edwards Air Force Base, it was a bureaucratic quagmire. And we did some things through leadership, not me, but the team together, to transition it and transform it in about 6 months to the most innovative organization in the Air Force. In fact, we had more innovation at one base than the rest of the Air Force did combined. We've got the data to prove it. And it's a story about how we did it, but translatable to any leader, and how you can create an innovative culture today in your own context as a leader.
7: Good. Any quick tips that you can share?
8: Yeah, so the first tip that I tell everybody is everything is waiverable. Everything has a waiver authority.
7: Okay.
8: And federal law, you can get a new law passed. Or there's a four-star general somewhere that if you bring a good argument to them, they will consider it and hopefully will take it upon themselves to waive that requirement. So I tell people, while it's a little bit daunting to consider asking for a waiver, if you've got a good argument, don't be hesitant. Do it, because it will make your life better and the quality of life better if you tackle those things that are getting in your way.
7: Very good. And with this book, number one bestseller on Amazon, it's available there as well. And the other book, Prayers for a Nation. Tell us a little bit about
8: it. It is a 90-day Christian devotional on how we should be praying for our country and our leaders. I actually have a ministry that I started in 2013 that encourages people to do just that as our most basic citizenship responsibility. And it's a combination of ideas of making us better able to make sure that we are praying for our leaders and for our nation.
7: Good. And not to be outdone, a children's book as well, The Dragon Who Earned His Wings, and that's your call sign, Dragon.
8: It is. My call sign is Dragon. I got it in 1998. It has to do with Zergo, Suspain, and nuclear weapons, and that's all I'm going to tell you, Steve. I promise there's more to the story, but you're not going to learn about it. But this is a book about how there's a physical dragon who can't fly. His wings don't work, and so he joins the Air Force to fly.
7: Okay.
8: And actually an inspiration for that was General Chuck Yeager, and there's some tidbits about Yeager throughout the book. All of these are there at the bookstore. I'll actually be signing at Author's Corner today at 1, tomorrow at noon. But this is a fun book, and really the gal that did the illustrations, call sign Pico, is the one that stole the show for this book because the illustrations are stunning.
7: Awesome, awesome. What is next for you? You've got three books. Is there another book in the
8: making? There probably is another book. I'll tell you what I do now, Steve. So I do a lot of keynote speaking. Mm-hmm. I do a lot of writing, not just books, but a lot of national security, international affairs commentary.
7: Okay.
8: I do a lot of news hits on Fox News and News Nation, two or three a week on national security topics, a little bit of consulting. I ran for U.S. Senate. I was told this morning that I'm the world's most interesting man. I don't know if that's true or not. I just don't know what I want to do when I grow up.
7: Okay, well, then don't bother growing up.
8: No,
7: just
8: so I get to talk to people like you and have fun doing it, and who knows how the Lord will lead in the future.
7: There you go. And is there anything that you're looking forward to seeing that you haven't seen yet at AirVenture?
8: There are two things that I love about EAA. I only went to my first one 2 years ago. The first one is there's no other community I've ever been a part of, 700,000 people, where everyone gets along.
7: Yeah.
8: They are friendly. They are nice. This is how we need to scale the rest of society. If we could bottle this up and move it on to the rest of society, all of us would be a lot better. And then the nighttime air show just blows me away.
7: Yeah.
8: When you have a combination air show, pyro show, fireworks show, rock concert, drone show, there's nothing like it, and I can't wait for tomorrow night.
7: And don't forget the Goodyear blimp as well.
8: No, I've loved seeing those parked over there by the museum. Yeah. By the way, right after the national anthem today, the F-22 demo, that's got a near and dear place in my heart.
7: I'm sure.
8: Nothing beats it. But the nighttime air show is really tough to beat.
7: It was nice, the F-22 demo the other day. We were comparing the 22 and the 35, and I will tell you that the 22 makes a little bit more of a rumble because one of the car alarms, they did a low pass, set off the car alarms here at the parking lot. F-35 didn't do that.
8: Now, all of it is the sound of freedom. I want you to know that, and I tell anyone that complains that they should shut up because those sounds are giving us the freedom that we so appreciate today.
7: That is certainly true. And going back to the Oshkosh, the community that's here, I call it the Oshkosh bubble. Because for 7 days, and actually a little longer than that, because folks come from all over before the show officially starts, you get inside this bubble and you lose track of everything else that's happening. You don't know what day it is. You don't care. You don't know what's going on in the national news and international. It's just airplanes and people enjoying being together.
8: It's true. No, but I do think that every one of these 700,000 people will go home at some point at the end of the show, and they can remember how good things were here and take a little bit of this community back with them.
7: I hope they do. Any final thoughts before we wrap up this morning?
8: Steve, again, this is the best view in the house. I've been looking at you more than I've been looking at airplanes, but the rest of the day I'm going to spend looking at airplanes, and I just appreciate the chance to chat with you this afternoon.
7: Sounds good. John Teichert, and you will be signing your books tomorrow, or today and tomorrow, in Author's Corner in the warehouse. All right, what time today?
8: 1 o'clock today, noon tomorrow. And then again, I'm preaching at Wildwood Baptist Church at 11 o'clock on Sunday morning as well as a part of Missions Aviation Conference.
7: Sounds
8: and
7: good.
8: I just love being at EAA.
7: All right, John, a pleasure meeting you, and enjoy the rest of your week here at AirVenture.
8: You too, Steve. Thanks.
7: All right, this is EAA Radio.
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9: And joining us again this morning is Kevin Keeling from Ford Motor Company. How are you doing, Kevin?
10: I'm great. How are you guys?
11: Great. We're fantastic. We want to thank you for the swag again, sir.
9: Yes, he delivers. Yeah. Delivers.
11: Yep, Kevin Keeling comes through again. When are you going to bring the official hot start Mustang over?
9: No.
11: Oh, rats.
9: Unless, of course, you're talking about like one of them little Hot Wheels.
11: Hot Wheels would do. You don't have to insure it.
9: That's right. So what's going on today over there that we need to know about?
10: Well, today we have our Cruisin' Legends. So our Mustang Stampede is going on this morning. And so you can go over and look at all the owner cars and meet the Ford owners and how passionate and proud they are of their vehicles. You can vote for your favorite. And we have a People's Choice Award that we present at the end of each day. And they also get depicted up on the fly-in theater screen at night. We have our mechanical bull there and our Mustang, actually a mechanical horse in our Mustang Corral. So you can ride that. Tonight, between the afternoon show and the evening air show, at 6:30, we're going to have the Blues Brothers, a tribute band to the original Blues Brothers, you know, John Belushi and Dan Aykroyd. And this is one of the three acts nationally that are recognized, I should say internationally, that are recognized by the Belushi family and Dan Aykroyd as being authorized to perform their music. And so we have that happening at 6:30 today at the Ford Hangar. So between the afternoon show and the evening air show tonight will start at 8:30. So you can come over and spend a couple of hours with us and rock and roll and you know, get down with the Blues Brothers. We also have free ice cream, free sunglasses for the first several thousand people that come in, free water.
9: I saw that free ice cream truck yesterday.
10: Isn't that cool?
9: And I ran up to her and I said, Kevin Keeling says if I say his name, you'll give me free ice cream. And she did.
11: Was it good?
9: It was good.
11: Oh, terrific. Oh. I love it when Ford gives out ice cream.
9: That's right.
10: Well, it's something with people camping. We thought we talked about a lot of different things, and we kind of landed on we could take one of our Transit Connect vehicles and deck it up like an ice cream truck, and we load it with thousands of ice cream bars, and each night we go around on the campgrounds, and everybody loves it, and so we play the music, and they come running up, and free ice cream for all.
11: One of the things that I wanted to touch on once again is that fabulous Blue Angels Mustang. That's going to be there all day.
10: Today and tomorrow.
11: Okay. I promise, I swear, I'm going to get over there and take a look at this thing. I just saw it out of the corner of my eye two nights ago, and I went, whoa.
9: He does that a lot.
11: Awesome. I do that a lot, especially.
9: When are you going to do the Blue Angels Transit Connect? I like that thing. I think that car's cool.
10: It is very interesting, isn't it?
9: Yeah. I think it's got lots of possibilities.
11: Is Ford selling a lot of those? I mean, I see a fair amount of them out there on the highways. How have the sales been?
10: The sales have been good. We're doing well with that. And so it's a little bit smaller for a commercial application than the full-size vans. And so especially some of the businesses, catering, florists, and plumbers, and pipe fitters, and things that are in the city and looking for something to get around. It's got a high capacity in it. And so it's doing very well for us.
11: I was going to ask you another question about that, and that is the, with everybody going green, talk about overhype, is there any plans to put out a hybrid Transit Connect?
10: We actually have gone beyond that and have a battery electric vehicle.
11: Wow.
9: Okay, I want one.
11: We just want the battery pack.
9: No, I'll take the car. I like the car.
11: You like the car?
9: Sure.
11: Well, you have a short commute.
9: That's right. About this far.
11: About that far.
9: It's radio. You can't tell.
11: No.
10: Yeah, our electrification strategy, we have hybrid vehicles, with the Fusion and the Escape and the MKZ. And we have plug-in hybrids that we are bringing out. We showed several C-MEX, for example, at our auto shows. And battery electric, we have the Transit Connect and the new Focus. We have a battery electric Focus in our display that goes on sale early next year.
9: Now, somehow I missed that, but I have to go back over and look.
11: I sure did. So you guys are going right head-to-head competition with all of the others that are putting out just strictly battery electric cars then?
10: Absolutely, yeah. We have hybrids, plug-in hybrids, battery electric vehicles, EcoBoost engines, so you get the performance of a V8 out of a V6 or performance of a V6 out of a four-cylinder engine.
11: And, of course, you still have a line of vehicles equipped with the flex fuel option, too, the Camaro E85.
10: Yes, we do.
11: Cool beans. Ford's right there.
9: Yep, and they'll probably be bringing in some diesels, too.
10: We have diesels. Yes,
11: yeah.
10: We do.
11: There you go. Yeah, the Power Stroke diesels in the big trucks.
9: No, I mean in some of the smaller cars.
11: Oh.
9: Europe, they sell more diesels than they do gas engines, I understand.
10: They do. And, the price of fuel and things, and the it's a little different in Europe than it is here.
9: Okay. So we'd be sure to get over there and visit you and hit you up for more fun stuff to do.
11: And I was going to say, what other fun things have you got going on over there today? Is the USS Henry Ford still up and running?
10: It is. So that's our cat shot. So tying in with our 100th anniversary of naval aviation theme, we have decked out a zip line that looks like an aircraft carrier. We have the bungee burner, which are trampolines with bungee cords. And so the kids just love that. And we've had people there since we opened. Every day they're there. You'll find people in line already to go on some of our attractions. And we have the Laguna Seca slot car track. We have an Explorer cutaway you can walk through and see the inside of the vehicle without any panels on it, so that you can really look at the side curtain airbags as well as all of the different innovations, technology, safety engineering of the vehicle.
11: I remember you saying that they, once again, Ford Motor Company has redesigned the Mustang for, I think it was 2012. Can you give us any clues on that, or is that still top secret?
10: Well, it's 2013.
11: 13.
10: Because the 12 is out right now. So the 13, we will introduce that later this year. And so probably at the Los Angeles Auto Show. And so now I can't give you, you know, too much right now other than I've seen it and it's gorgeous.
9: And it still has four wheels, right?
10: It still has four wheels.
9: Not like five or six or two.
11: The base model is still the six-cylinder with, what, about 300 horsepower in it?
10: 305.
11: That by no means a slouch. And, of course, you can also get the V8, which really starts to crank in the ponies.
10: It yeah, it's about 412 horsepower on our 5-liter V8.
11: And, what of course...
9: And you're getting good fuel mileage out of that.
10: Yes, we are.
9: That's incredible.
11: What's the mileage you're getting out of the V8?
10: Well, the V8 on the highway is about 27 miles per gallon.
11: Holy moly.
9: That's amazing.
11: That is very good.
9: That's at 130?
10: Yeah, if you're coming down a pretty steep hill.
9: Yes. Yeah, yeah, there you go.
11: Well, with over 400 horsepower in it, how many miles are you getting out of the rear tires?
9: Depends on how big that right foot is.
11: Yeah, no kidding. Sounds like a beast. I have to commend Ford on another thing. The earlier Mustangs throughout the 90s, before they did the big retro Mustang restyle, I always loved the sound of a 5.0 Mustang. It has a really good exhaust note on it. And I know that the new one has a great note to it, too. I don't know how you guys did it, but thanks.
9: Cheap mufflers.
11: Yeah. No, not by any means. They put some time in on that, let me tell
9: the,
11: you.
9: The concert between the air shows now, last year was the first night air show. Did you guys have a concert last year, too?
10: We did not.
9: So that was a new idea.
10: It was, yeah. And so when we looked at, you know, because we hung around, and actually I was in the ice cream truck. That's what I did between them. I was out in the campgrounds handing out ice cream. That's when I first met Rod Hightower. And he was with a bunch of people that came in from South America, I believe. Or maybe South Africa. I think it was South Africa. And so we thought this year we really need to do something to try to engage the people between. So we're going to keep the Henry Ford Cat Shot open. We're going to have our attractions open and have the Blues Brothers, and we'll have them on the stage right in front of the hangar. So you can hang out there. You can come inside the hangar, and we'll have, as I say, refreshments with ice cream and water. And so we're going to have a party on the plaza tonight.
11: That's exactly what I was thinking. It was a party.
10: It is. It really is.
9: Yeah, but he got the plaza part. That was way cooler.
11: I was going to say, I like the fact that he was out giving ice cream out. I'll bet that's a fun job.
10: It is a blast.
11: Yeah. Have you ever seen anybody turn down ice cream before? Nah.
9: Not in this hot weather.
11: Mm-hmm. No, not at all.
9: And speaking of hot weather, it's gorgeous here, isn't it?
10: Yes. It is beautiful.
11: So what does Ford have planned for next year? I mean, this show, let's face it, we've got today, we've got tomorrow, and then it's back to our dull, ordinary lives. You guys have to ahead to 2012. What plans are in progress right now?
10: Well, the things we like to do are to tie in with an aviation theme. And so my job, we work on auto shows and events around the country and some of the larger ones around the world. But AirVenture gives us the opportunity to come outside and do some things outdoors. And so that's part of the reason that our team likes it so much, was we're able to come out here and we can reuse some of our assets so that people can see the innovation, the technology, and understand the story and the messaging behind where we're headed. But the exterior elements, it allows us to really, you know, have people come over and enjoy themselves. And that's part of what we want, is we want people to come over and have a good time in visiting us. And so it's a little early for us to talk too much about next year, but, you know, some of the things that we've had this year that have been, you know, really successful, like the bungee burner, the trampolines, and the Henry Ford are things that we look at and always make an effort to see if it makes sense for us to bring those back for a second time.
9: You know, in the spirit of EAA and home building, all that, I think you guys should build a Mustang from scratch. Come on over, put a couple of bolts in. By the end of the week, boom, car. Hmm.
11: I was going to say, the Thunder Mustang kit's back in production. Yeah. That's a nice airplane.
9: Well, why don't we get one of those Falconer engines and put it in a Mustang?
11: There you go. You have to stretch the hood a little.
10: And we have a lot of new news coming up on Lincoln with new vehicles on our MKS and MKX, and we have a new MKZ that we're going to be showing next year. So I would suspect we're going to see a little more emphasis on Lincoln at our display next year as well.
11: Nothing wrong with that. And, of course, you guys are working on more innovative technology to help get more miles per gallon out of all of your vehicles as well.
10: We always are. And so that's, you know, we have really kind of very lofty goals. We want to be leaders in fuel economy in every segment we compete in. We want to be leaders in quality, in craftsmanship, in innovation and technology, things such as Sync and MyFord Touch, where you have voice-activated communications capability, as well as the ability to control your MP3 players or iPods. We have something called AppLink that allows you to essentially use voice application for the apps that you're downloading. So if you're trying to, if you stream on Pandora or something, so to have voice control of that. So there's a lot of technology and innovation that we are pursuing, but we have, as I say, whether it's quality, safety, innovation, smart technology, there really are a lot of lofty goals that we have, and we've been very successful, actually, in the last couple of years of pulling all that together and meeting them.
11: I was going to say, please, don't tell us that your car is going to be run on Windows. That would be a disaster.
9: I do not know. I've never seen the sync system. But anyway,
11: my car
9: has the sync system. That's different.
11: I've heard about it. I've never actually had the opportunity to play around with it. Which reminds me, do you at the Ford hangar, do you have any way do you have a sync demonstrator
10: there?
11: We do.
10: Aha. We have two vehicles. We have a Taurus SHO that you can demonstrate sync in, and we also have an Explorer with sync and my Ford Touch. But simplistically, sync is pretty cool. So you just plug your iPod in, and rather than using any hands, you just push a button to activate it, and you just say you play artist Jimi Hendrix, or play track All Along the Watchtower, or play genre rock, hip-hop, jazz, and it just takes the music that you've brought into the vehicle, and it starts to play it. And
9: nice.
10: You can just, on your phone, call mom, and it calls mom.
9: Very good. Mom doesn't want to talk to me, but anyway.
11: Yeah. The car hangs up. You don't want to talk to mom.
9: That's right. Well, Kevin, we'll be sure to try and get over there again. And thanks for stopping by, and thank you for the cool canteen.
10: Oh, yeah. You're welcome.
2: Here's an interview from 2025.
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1: Oh my. Worked on quite a number of airplanes, actually, but some of the ones that I spent the most time on were the B-1 bomber and the OV-10.
2: All right, which explains the OV-10 shirt that you're wearing. Well, and in your time there, you're working with were you working with the paper drawings at that time, or is it moving toward computers at that point?
1: Yeah, that's a good question, really. Yeah, when I started at North American in 1969, I was a graduate engineer, but they started me working on the drafting board, doing drawings, and I did that actually for quite a number of years before I moved into other jobs. But it was a good experience, and it was just basically pencil on paper drawings right. that we were making on a drafting board. And we really, I think we were using Mylar as a medium at the time, but same thing. But yeah, during my time there, it was a kind of a fun time in my estimation of actually transitioning from the paper drawings to the CAD system, which of course is used universally today. Yeah. But that was fun. That was just kind of pioneering a lot of good ideas that kind of came and went until it gradually evolved to the good system that it is today that's used everywhere.
2: What was that original system like? I mean, was it easy to use or kind of probably not as intuitive as today's software is?
1: The first system that North American adapted was pretty crude, pretty primitive. It was not the solid models they build today yeah. on the computer, but it was just kind of wireframes, just strings and sticks, so to speak, that you built. And I remember the particular version that we started with. If you got anything to work, you'd quick save the part because it would be blown away immediately if you didn't do that. But it was, a lot of the systems were developed more or less with like Kleenex boxes in mind or something. But when you try to design an aircraft part with all the curves and all the intricate, machining and so on, it's a whole different ball game. So it was kind of a rough start, but they worked their way through it as most of the major airframers did.
2: Yes. When you were making drawings, whether it's paper or computer, how far down, how detailed did you have to get? I mean, all the way down to individual nuts and bolts to be able to put those together for manufacturing?
1: Yeah, absolutely. I mean, there's a lot of standard parts that, right. I mean, you don't usually put on an airplane something you'd buy at Ace Hardware, but nonetheless, there are still a lot of mill standards and so on. But anything other than that, you had to design it. There had to be a drawing for it. So I think most people don't realize the, right. the tens of thousands of drawings that are required to build an airplane.
2: And speaking of tens of thousands of drawings, one of the things that you inherited from North American, it was a huge collection of original drawings going all the way back, especially to World War II. Tell us how that came about, because those were North American drawings that were actually from California that ended up in Ohio.
1: That's correct.
2: Yeah.
1: And exactly how they got there, I'm not sure. That's still a mystery to this day. Like I said, I worked at the Columbus Division of North American, and they did not move into that factory until like 1950 after the war. But sometime in the 70s, they started moving some of the drawings from the Los Angeles plant and the Dallas plant and so on to Columbus. And to this day, I couldn't tell you why. I've heard different theories, and none of them quite pan out.
2: Okay.
1: But there were several thousand of these drawings that were the original engineering drawings for the P-51 and the B-25 and the AT-6 and the P-82 and all the different variations and so on. And they were stored in what they called the engineering vault. And the original drawings made by the engineers rarely left the engineering vault. You know, the guys in the shop floor used copies, and just about anybody that needed it used a copy. So the engineering vault controlled those access-wise and climate-controlled and everything. So in the engineering vault at the Columbus plant, there were bunches of World War II vintage engineering drawings, the original drawings for those airplanes.
2: Yeah. And at one point, North American decided they were going to dispose of those.
1: Exactly. Yeah, they actually closed the Columbus division in 1988.

0: when we finished the B-1 program, that was the last major program we had. As the last ship sets of parts were going down the line, they started cleaning out the plant, and it was a huge plant. I mean, 3.5 million square feet of stuff that needed to be disposed of somehow. And they had all these old drawings in the engineering vault, and they said, well, let's just burn them. And they said, well, these have all been microfilmed, so we've got the information. We don't really need the originals anymore. And it turns out that, yes, there's microfilms, but a lot of those are in poor condition and can't be read. And plus, there were a lot of drawings there that were never microfilmed, too. So at any rate, but even if the information wasn't needed, I thought they were valuable and should not be disposed of. But the choice that they made was just to burn all these old ones.
1: But the story twists again, yes. Because before they could be burned, a pipe broke and actually flooded the storeroom where all the drawings
0: that's
1: were.
0: That's correct. That's what saved the drawings. When I found out they were going to burn them, I did my very best to try to save them. I said, at no cost to the company, I will move these, get rid of them, and so on. And the answer came back, no. No, no, no. And I say, like a typical 3-year-old, if mommy says no, you go to daddy. So I went to everybody I could possibly think of that could save those drawings one way or another. And the answer was no, no, no, no, no. And I had just about given up. And as you mentioned, the thing that saved them was the storage area where they had these drawings preparing to burn them had a pipe burst, a major water main, which apparently was under the floor, burst. And totally soaked all the drawings, and they couldn't burn them, so they just shoveled them out of the storage area and left them in a big pile on the shop floor for a couple of weeks. And then they gave me the call that I had been waiting for, wishing for much earlier, but I got the call. You know, do you still want those drawings? You know, you can have them if you come and remove them here quickly, get them out of here. We don't want to see them anymore. And I said, yes, absolutely, I'll do it. They had one caveat, though. If you ever dispose of them, make sure we don't see them blowing around a landfill somewhere. That was their only concern, really. So I said, I'm in. So rented a truck and got a friend, and we went in and took all the big pile of slop is all it was. And we took those, and there was a bonus, too. They had what they called some non-current drawings, which were interesting in themselves, but they were graded and they were dry, and they would have been burned too. Yep. But they gave me those. But those are interesting in themselves because they're like a test stuff and calculations and layouts and stuff that really give you some insight into the engineering process that took place in 1940. Yep. You know,
1: so you took them, put them in storage, dried them out,
0: dried them out
1: them
0: first.
1: As best you could.
0: That's correct. That was the big job. I had 3 months to dry them out. Yeah. And that's what I did. I dried them all out, rolled them up, organized them, and then I basically put them in storage for like 30 years. Yeah.
1: And at one point, and after that 30 years, Air Corps enters the picture and gives you an opportunity to share these with the Warbird community and help with some of the restorations of Mustangs that are going on today. Because you have the originals, like you said, a lot of the microfilm. You can't read, or it's hard to read, or it's not quite clear enough, but these are the originals where you can go back and get the actual information.
0: That's correct.
1: Yeah.
0: And a good example that they point out, the people that I gave them to, is the P-51D throttle quadrant. I guess the microfilms on that were just terrible and could not be read, but here's the original, and everything is there as clear as can be. So, yes, they ended up with the people at Air Corps Aviation in Bemidji, Minnesota, and they had heard, I actually gave a presentation in Cincinnati at a local museum, just showing these to mostly the museum people, you know. And they found it interesting, and somehow Esther Abbey at Air Corps Aviation got word that, hey, some guy's got these drawings. And she contacted me, and we talked back and forth for months, and her and their general manager came down to look at them, and they decided they wanted them, so I eventually decided just to donate them to Air Corps Aviation because they are people who use them.
1: Right.
0: And they kept a kind of a semi-promise to me that I want these things to be available for people to see and enjoy and appreciate what's done. And lo and behold, they put together, working with the EAA people, put together the display that's in the EAA Museum right now. Yes. And I am very happy about that.
1: Yeah, and you have not seen, you just arrived at AirVenture this morning, so you haven't seen the display.
0: I have.
1: You have?
0: It's been there since 2023. Okay. Okay. So it'll only be there, I think, a couple more months, and it'll be moving to another museum.
1: Good.
0: So I have seen them, but I have family members here, especially my sons, who lived with these things for years. And I'm gonna show them the drawings and see, I told you, these were valuable.
1: And amazingly, in just the minute or so we've got left, these are almost works of art, because each individual engineer had their own little quirks, mainly in the signature, but it's almost artistry the way I've not seen any of the originals, but I've seen photos of how detailed and just very, very exacting these drawings are. It's just
0: some
1: amazing.
0: Of them are truly works of art.
1: Yes.
0: You described it very well. They truly are. The draftsman took the time to shade in some of the areas and so on, especially on the perspective views and so on. And I consider them works of art.
1: They certainly are. And Ken, thank you for persevering and keep asking the question until they finally said yes, because it's a benefit to the entire Warbird community. And we want to compliment you for the 30 years of taking care of these and being a good steward of them, and then finding a good place with Air Corps that could share them to the Warbird community.
0: Yes, and I'm very happy about that, too.
1: Very good. Ken Jundenberg is with us this morning, and Ken, really appreciate you taking some time out to be with us, and go enjoy the display up at the museum.
0: It was a pleasure, Steve. I'm going to do just that.
1: Sounds good. And that'll do it for today's show. I'm Steve Buss, and this is EIA Radio.
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3: Now, we have joining us someone I've been chasing all week, Mike Patey, creator of Scrappy.
4: Yes,
3: which
4: sir.
3: The first time I saw it with that propeller, I said, that's not Scrappy, that's Propzilla. And we made two other observations. One, that's Chuck Norris's airplane. That's definitely a Chuck Norris airplane. And I don't think it flies. I think the Earth is afraid of it.
4: Awesome.
3: So tell us, why Scrappy? Real quick.
4: Real fast. I just wanted to try a bunch of things different. Some crazy ideas I came up with when I was building Draco, or after I finished Draco. And I thought, I just have this crazy love and passion for aviation. And it seems like every time I try and step way out of the box, more people seem to get into it and get excited about it. And so Scrappy's kind of the culmination of a bunch of crazy 5-year-old ideas in my head. Went from my 5-year-old kid, he'll never grow up. He comes up with my ideas.
3: Yeah, I see that. I love that. I can't tell you how many videos of yours I've watched, and I think to myself, God, I'd like to just bum around in that shop. I could learn so much. And you are the king of, oh, by the way. Oh, by the way, the whole front of the wing is going to pop out. Oh, by the way, I'm going to put 110-volt power. It's got solar power. I'm like, oh, my God, when is this guy going to be done? This is insane.
4: Thanks. It's been a lot of fun, all these ideas I've had kind of tucked in my back pocket. And I thought, you know, as long as I kind of bring them out and surprise people along the way, they'll stay excited about the project or about aviation or have another reason to pop up and share it with other people that aren't in aviation. Maybe we can grab some more youth into our program.
3: I have a funny feeling you're going to be getting calls from Airbus, Boeing, Lockheed. They want to look at your wing.
4: May or may not have happened.
3: Yeah, see, what did I tell you? I hope he filed patents on it.
5: Plausible deniability.
3: Yeah, and oh, by the way, I didn't want the paint to scuff, so we did this. I'm like, how does he even think of all this stuff?
5: Mike, I got a question for you. Why did you go with piston power instead of turbine like you had on Draco?
4: Oh, it's all about efficiency at very low speeds and low elevation. So a turbine needs to be spooled up. The blades, when you have multiple stages of blades, compressors stacking up, they really need to be at their optimal RPM and speed, which means it's really more designed for high altitude, high cruise, get it up to 80 to 95% power. It really wants to be right at the top to be efficient. Where a bush plane, a a lot of times you want to loiter with your buddies at 60, 80 miles an hour. A turbine's going to idle. Even a small frame small series frame motor will idle at 16 to 18 gallons an hour, and I can loiter at 6. And so that's all it is. Now, when you start to get into the upper altitudes, high speed, high power range, a turbine's only about 30% less efficient than a piston. But at the low altitude loiter range, it's about half as efficient. And so Scrappy is ultimately a search and rescue aircraft. And loiter time is a big deal. Sometimes we're going out 2 hours to get on spot and a couple hours back. And that may leave you with 30 minutes to an hour of search. So you got a 5-hour trip to do an hour of search. Scrappy has the ability to go out a couple hours, loiter 6, and come back 2.
3: So the bladder range is actually the bigger problem.
4: The bladder is the problem.
3: The videos are so well done. That blows my mind too, because you're like a great video producer on top of a great builder. You don't get the sense of the true number of hours. I was watching that one where you were talking about the wing design, and you literally said thousands of iterations. That has to be months of time.
4: I had over a year just on the wing, way over a year. Concept 2 years ago, really diving into the flow analysis, the CFD, the structural design, all the pivot fulcrum mechanisms to make everything move at a different speed ratio to keep the lift moment where I wanted it. That was a huge process. I can honestly say that the design phase of a multi-camber articulating wing took 95 to 98% of the hours compared to the actual build of it. The build of it was the last couple percent.
3: Wow. That's incredible. It's a very elegant design.
4: Thank you.
3: It's not a lot of parts, I had to laugh when you first put it together on the airplane. You had the torque tubes, and you're pushing it in and out, and you're like, I could play with that all day. And I'm like, yeah, I could do that too. That looks really cool.
4: Thank you.
3: Such a tribute to your ability. And you designed, that was just you.
4: Yeah.
3: You didn't have a full engineering staff behind you.
4: No, we have no engineering staff. Now, I have to give some credit. SolidWorks I use for my design and my analysis. And that's a program you will learn for the rest of your life. And when it got into really complex stuff, and a whole lot of it, quite frankly, I have a young man named Brigham. Thank you, Brigham, if you ever hear this. Then he is like a wizard. Now, he's not an engineer. He doesn't know aircraft. So half the time, he's not exactly sure what I'm doing. But he picks it up fast, and he can move that mouse and click the keyboard faster than I can. So whenever I get a chance, I drag him down to the hangar, and I sit next to him and direct his rapid-fire fingers.
3: There you go. Well, we understand you've got to leave, so we're going to let you go.
4: Oh my goodness.
3: I want to thank you so much for coming, and you're coming back next year whether you want to or not.
4: I would love to come back.
3: Good.
4: And
3: I would love to do about an hour and a half and just talk.
5: Oh yeah, definitely.
3: Yeah.
4: Well, thank you guys so much, and all of you young students, young kids, all of you that have been following along or thinking about aviation, please get into aviation. Grab somebody around you, near you. Go to a local airport. My twin brother and I, we got into it by literally knowing nobody. And we randomly drove to an airport, walked around asking people, how do you learn to fly? And sure enough, that day it started. And so aviation is life. It is a passion. It is a love. You will join the greatest family on earth. And I have made friends from an army of awesome, hilarious guys in Australia, Europe, UK, everywhere around the world because of aviation. So if you're considering it, do it, dive into it, go start your license. I love all you guys. Thank you all for following along. I hope to see you guys here on the radio another time.
3: You will, and
4: get back to work.
3: Exactly, back to work. Thank you, sir.
4: All right, thank you, guys.
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6: On the fly, J-Mod-G, we are back at Warbirds on EAA Radio. A fine afternoon, a Wednesday, a beautiful Wednesday. Down here enjoying the Warbirds, down here by Warbird Tower, right on the patio of the briefing complex here. And with me is Bill Harrison, who's a director of Warbirds and joins us pretty much every year. And you have someone new for us to talk to, huh?
7: Yep. I'm delighted to be here. Glad to have you here. It's really good. What we're all about is sharing the information with the people, talking about, we use the airplanes to tell the story of the people who saved our freedom. That's all you can say. And today we have with us Sam Bass, who was on active duty in the Air Force for 5 years, and then he went with Delta Airlines and flew for them for a number of years. Then he learned how to fly and came over and flies the B-17. I got him in the B-17 program years ago, and he's done a really good job. And Sam's got a lot to talk about. Sam?
6: Sam, welcome.
8: Well, you know, for better or worse, Bill is responsible for me to be in the B-17. And I flew 5 years in the Air Force, 35 years with Delta, and then came right with the B-17. I've flown 20 years with them. So it's been 60 years. It's, as my son says, it's been a good ride, isn't it, Dad? And it has. And but Bill is responsible for that, 60 years of flying. And sure that you have already covered this, but Bill is the cornerstone of the Warbirds of America. There's so many things that he has done for this outfit. The B-17 is a good example. We wouldn't have the B-17 if it wasn't for Bill. He was part of a group that donated the B-17. And over the years, we've restored it, and the whole purpose of flying the B-17 is to promote the EAA and get the younger people to understand about World War II and what World War II was all about, how brave these people were. The 8th Air Force lost more people than the whole Marine Corps. And so that's what we're trying to do with the B-17 and also with the Warbirds. We're trying to get the young people interested in this, and Bill is also responsible, I might say, for the Eagle Hanger that we have over there. It was his idea to sell the jackets and to promote it. He had lots of ideas that he's not going to tell you about because he's too modest. But I've looked up to him for all these years, and I appreciate him giving me the opportunity to fly the B-17.
6: Talk about that. What's it like flying the B-17?
8: Well, it's...
6: you guys do a lot of traveling.
8: Well, we do. We do. It's gone 9 months out of the year, and we're barnstormers. That's what we are. We go out and we get to a place on Tuesday or Thursday, and we try to fly over the city and make a lot of noise, and so the people will come out and see the airplane. And we try to talk to the young people and get them to understand what the Second World War was all about and what this airplane meant, what the 8th Air Force meant. And as far as flying the airplane, that's not the important part of it. It's the veterans. When we first started this thing, as Bill well remembers, we had lots of veterans that came out. We had veterans that... That's the first time they'd seen the airplane since the war. They had bad memories, and they didn't want to see it. Some of them still wouldn't get in the airplane. They would come see it. And I remember one individual, he came, and the surviving crew, they'd been shot down. He found those people, brought them out to the airplane. They were going around the airplane, and he got me aside, and he said, Sam, he said, I'm going to tell you some things about the B-17. He said, I don't care whether you want to listen or not, I'm going to tell you. And he told me some stories. I won't get into the particular stories. But when it was over with, his wife came up to me and says, he just told you more about the Second World War than he's told us in 25 years. And those things, they really touch you. We had a gentleman that was in hospice. They brought him out on a stretcher in the rain, and he was a tail gunner. And he went around. They said, are you ready to go home, Mr. Jones? No, I want to touch this airplane. So that's... You know, some of the people, when crew members come out, they're very quiet, but some, they talk about it, but it's all very moving. And if you read, stories about, books about it, about the Second War and the 8th Air Force, those guys were really, really super brave. It's one thing to train on an airplane, get your crew, be in Nebraska, go over to Europe, and fly on a mission, and you're all pumped up. But you see airplanes disappear. You come back, and there are 8 empty bunks there. You got to do this 24 or later on in the war, 34 more times. But they still did it. Jimmy Stewart, in his book, made a statement in there that he flew 25 missions. The younger people have to tell them who Jimmy Stewart is. But Jimmy Stewart...
6: Well, most people know the movies, at least.
8: Yeah, but the younger kids don't. But anyway, he flew 25 missions. And he didn't know until it was over with that his tail gunner threw up every time before he went on that mission. But he flew 25 missions, and every one of them will tell you, I didn't do it for the United States, mother, or apple pie. I did it because of my friends. I didn't want to let my buddies down, which is the same now as it ever was. That's always the case.
6: Well, in reality, they are doing it for their country, but in that moment.
8: Anyway,
6: maybe.
8: I got to rambling there.
7: No, you told a good story. That's the way we want the B-17 to be looked at. It's a tool. It's a tool to educate the young people and that what was done and who did it and to realize that freedom came with a high price, real high price.
8: Well, the airplane is not there for us to enjoy.
6: Nope.
8: It's for us to promote the EAA and to let people understand what World War II was all about and how brave these people were. It's the only time that all these people are going to be together.
7: You know, Sam, the thing that always impressed me was when they would come back from a mission, as you said, what they had to do was get geared up so they could go back the next day. I mean, I can see doing it the first time, but after you see your buddies getting killed and all the things happening, and to have the guts and the drive to go back and do it again. Uncommon courage.
6: Well, we've all seen the pictures of some of the airplanes that made it back, but barely. I just can't imagine getting out of that plane, turning around and looking at it after you landed and see that the cables are holding the plane together and not the rivets. And you know,
8: well, another thing is they'll all tell you that they were afraid. They were afraid the whole time they did it. But they still kept going and going and going, and they were all volunteers. They were, you know, they were drafted. Some of them were drafted, some of them enlisted, but every one of them were volunteers to be on the bomb crew.
6: Yeah. Well, and the B-17 here at EAA, they're doing rides, right? Tell people how they can get a ride on B-17, Bill.
7: Well, there's a website for the EAA B-17, and they can go to that. And I think there's a phone number.
8: Well, they can call just the EAA, 1-800-236-4800, and just ask for the B-17.
7: And they'll make arrangements for them. It's a tremendous experience, particularly when you have relatives that can tell you the stories of what happened. And a lot of things, like you said, that people talk about that they never said before. We're getting those people are going away every day.
8: And, you know, unfortunately, 20 years ago when Bill and I started flying this thing, we had them everywhere. Of course, those guys were there. They were in their late 60s, and they're passing away. And now but we are beginning to get some of their grandchildren now who are interested in it, and we take a special effort to try to explain to them, you know, exactly what happened. We also encourage them to go to the Internet.
7: Yeah, I don't have anything to add to that. I think so far it has been a really good program. I think that it has enhanced the knowledge of a lot of young people about what they had, what got them where they are. And that's all you can say. You know, that somebody, one time on a tour, somebody asked me, said, do you think we could do it today? Because we're a me-first society. That's the disappointing thing. It's, you know, what have you done for me? And in many cases, it's not, what are you going to do for me? So, but I always tell them, I believe under the same circumstances with the same threats, that the people in this country would rise up with the same courage.
6: Oh, and I'm sure that they would. Bill, we're going to take a break. Sam, we're going to take a break. Thank you so much for sharing the B-17 with us. J-Mont-G, we are on the fly down at Warbirds. We'll be right back with our last segment for today. 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
10: Hey, EAA, I'm Amy Loboda.
11: And I'm Kevin Whalen. It's great to be here at AirVenture on a beautiful Sunday, sunny Friday. I'd also like to thank our producers today, Mitch and Olivia.
10: Fantastic. Our producers are super, super people behind the glass making us all sound amazing.
11: We really do have an excellent team.
10: We do. We do. So our first guest is Julie Boatman. She's an aviation leader with more than 30 years of industry experience, an editor, flight instructor, an author content creator with a background in aerospace OEM product and marketing development and program leadership. Julie, wow. Are we getting older? Is our bio just like, you know, it's so good to see you. Welcome.
12: Thank you, Amy. It's great to be here. And yeah, it
10: it takes a lot of reflection to understand that, you know, yeah, it's been more than 30 years since I got my CFI, and the time just keeps regressing. In fact, I've been trying to calculate how many Oshkoshes I've been to, and I have to admit, I think it's 22, but it might be 23 because I have to check something. The memory is starting to get fuzzy.
12: I understand. I had to go back and just look at dates. And then I was like, I think 87 was my first Oshkosh. And then I went, oh, that's a really long time ago.
11: Gathering of the Eagles last night honored a gentleman who's been coming to 70 consecutive air ventures. So that's some commitment.
12: Yeah. That is some serious commitment. Mm-hmm. Well, speaking of which, what have you noticed different at AirVenture 2025? What's going on that really grabbed you? Because I know you're paying attention in all different directions.
10: Sure. So, you know, part of what I like to do as a media professional is distill stuff down and come up with, you know, themes that arc over the event at Oshkosh or any, you know, news cycle that we have. And this time around, the week really kicked it off with the connected cockpit. So we had announcements before the show that were around the evolution of charting, which have been extremely significant. And I started part of my journey at Jeppesen, you know, back in the day, back in the late 90s. And now we have Garmin smart charts and ForeFlight's dynamic procedures that are contextualizing approaches and drilling down and putting into visual representation the kinds of things that, you know, we were trying to target for instrument students in teaching them how to visualize what was going on, you know, the terrain under them, the airway segments, you know, that they're flying on, and then, you know, all the air data, airspeed, altitude, attitude, and heading, and coalesce all those into a visualization in their head.
12: 3D, right?
10: But now it's on your iPhone.
12: Yeah, I get that. My only problem with it is when you're teaching, people are only looking at bite-sized portions of the airspace at a time. Mm. And as you can see, I work on an iPad mini, so this is my cockpit iPad. And what I need to do with these new students is get them to pan and slew so that they take the time to look ahead and mm-hmm. think ahead in the cockpit and look bigger. The straight line, yep. as you know, is not always the best way to go in aviation.
10: Exactly.
11: And with that, too, it's still like how you can pull up the entire sectional. Like, I would show students the option to, because there is good information on the edges of the sectional that oftentimes when it's woven together in an app, whatever someone uses for their flying application on an iPad, it's sometimes nice to see the actual chart and the edges and get that information for special airspace. So it does help with big picture as well.
10: Absolutely. I use the sectional as a base map in the G1000 in the airplane I'm flying. So
12: yeah, it's lovely to have it there.
11: You talked about the connected cockpit. What else have you seen this week?
10: So we've had updates and significant improvements to some of the OEM-centric apps that pilots use to integrate both their aircraft information and their own pilot information and be able to remotely connect to the airplane to get fuel, oxygen, and some other status. You know, Cirrus has had its IQ app for some time, but there have been significant improvements to that. Dyer also came out with the Kodiak version of its Me and My TBM app. So all of that is bringing, you know, much more of an integrated process to all of the disparate, you know, documentation that, you know, we have flying around. And I remember, you know, earlier this year I was helping a friend return her Skylane to service after its annual, and I was going, you know, through the through the paperwork just to make sure that, you know, we were all the ADs and everything were addressed, and I just kept thinking, I'm like, okay, we're almost there, you know, with getting all this information into a central point. And this week, you know, we saw inklings of, you know, a couple of the OEMs really coming close. So we're getting there. We're getting there.
12: That's really nice. you were talking, too, about regulations that have changed. I think they were holding out on us, the FAA.
13: I'm not going to say.
12: Well, I mean, they signed, they knew. That's what I'm trying to say. They wanted to come here to announce Mosaic.
13: Yeah, so that is, you know, the initiative, which began, you know, years ago and has been an offshoot of several modernization programs that have that kind of came together and coalesced in Mosaic for overhauling what has been really a certification process that gained too much baggage. You know, it just got, you know, really overloaded and didn't recognize the sophistication, you know, that manufacturers have and that the technology that is available and being driven into aircraft on the experimental market, which, you know well, I know well from having operated in that space. And also, you know, the intersection with the sport pilot program and light sport aircraft and that certification or acceptance basis and how valuable it is to be able to operate simple aircraft, you know, with a simple pilot certificate structure and do that for in an accessible and affordable way. And what, you know, came out as a result was actually pretty amazing because the initial, you know, the initial ask to FAA was not as great as what we got. You know, we got a much wider envelope of aircraft that we can use. You know, they took away the max gross weight limit, which is huge, and they took, you know, they expanded the stall speed upper limit, and they allowed for four seats, two people, but, you know, four seats, and a number of other things that, you know, really make that a lot more flexible for pilots.
12: We're speaking with Julie Boatman, aviation leader with 30 years experience, here on Attitude Adjustment.
11: So we've seen a lot of regulation come out this year. We've also seen a lot of higher officials in our government come out and speak. One example is Brian Bedford. We had the session yesterday, meet the administrator, and despite having recently been appointed, he certainly seems like he's hitting the ground running.
13: Mm-hmm. Yeah, definitely agree on that. He has been well briefed.
11: A lot of talk about modernization of our air traffic control system now with reauthorization, and they now have that amount that they're saying is a down payment. What changes are you most looking forward to in the airspace coming ahead?
13: You know, just a continuation of the application of technology that has enabled so many other parts of our lives. I mean, it really doesn't make any sense that we can't, you know, text and use the text basis as much, and GA is, you know, they're starting to in both commercial and corporate aviation. There are other, you know, more applications for ADS-B and that, and just overall connectivity. You know, we live in a world where the power in my pocket, you know, is much better than, you know, the power in an entire Tracon, I think. So,
12: yeah, it's absolutely true. I'm signed up so that I can get a text message with my expected clearance and things like that. And you've now got one number you can call to pick that clearance up. So I work out of an airport that doesn't have a tower, for instance. Julie, if people want to know more about what you're doing these days, where can they find you?
13: So we've had Juliet Bravo Fox Media, my media agency, actually has been in business for 11 years, and we've done various projects over the years, but we're at JulietBravoFoxMedia.com. And from there, you can see not only the editorial projects that we've done, but also video projects, other kinds of content creation, and links to our other sites and social feeds.
12: Julie Boatman, thank you so much for taking the time to come by EAA Radio. It's delightful to see you again.
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15: I believe that's the correct pronunciation, is it not?
16: Yep, that's right.
15: Okay, otherwise known as the History Guy. Now, Lance, you've got a YouTube channel where you do all sorts of, as you put it, incidents that deserve to be remembered. And I think that's really cool. How did you come up with this idea and get started?
16: I've always loved history, and I've always loved telling stories about history. I would amuse my kids and friends and coworkers, but I wasn't doing history. I taught at a university. I worked in the corporate world for a long time, and people would always say, you should do that for a living. I could never figure out how. So a couple of years ago, I got laid off. My whole division was laid off from a company I was working with, but I had a pretty good package. Not a golden parachute, but maybe what you call like a bronze parachute, enough to get me through about a year to build the YouTube channel and the way to figure out how to do this for a living. And so now I get to tell the stories I've always loved to tell, learn quite a lot, and tell those stories to other people. And that's the channel we call History Guy.
15: Well, you can tell just by watching one or two of them that you're very, very passionate about history, and you do an incredible amount of research on each story. I mean, the side facts that you bring in to fill out the picture are very complete and amazing.
16: Well, thank you. That's the fun part. I learned every episode. I learned an awful lot.
15: Let's get right to it. What do we got today?
16: Well, I think we wanted to talk about a particular incident that's one of the more exciting crash landings in history, and not one that's as well known because it wasn't a commercial airliner. It was a charter plane. So the smaller planes, the stories regarding smaller planes are less likely to make the news, and you're less likely to hear about them. But sometimes they're quite spectacular, and sometimes they're important to the industry. And this was a really, really interesting one in 1993, where it was a Piper Navajo, which was a very popular design in the 60s into the 70s. Was used quite a lot for things like charter flights. But there was a construction flaw that had been identified, but the way that the FAA had put out regulations hadn't necessarily made the changes that needed to be made. So this plane kind of came apart in midair, and the pilot, in just an extraordinary act of piloting, managed to get this plane down in one piece without losing any of its passengers. It's a really exciting story.
15: This is the one where I understand he heard a bang, and then the airplane just didn't fly very well, and all sorts of issues, I guess you could say.
16: Yeah, absolutely. Yeah, it was a Piper. It was a PA-31-325CR, which means it was the model with a 325 engine where they counter-rotate it, so the two propellers are going different directions. But, yeah, he's flying. He's getting very close to where he's going to land. He's in England. He's headed for Norwich. He was flying from Birmingham to Norwich, and he's getting very close to the approach. When he suddenly hears a noise, and all of a sudden the plane has lost power, is in a desperate spin, and nothing is reacting like it's supposed to be reacting. And that would be awfully shocking to any pilot.
15: Yeah, I think that would be eyeballs against the windshield.
16: Yeah, yeah. It's to kind of lose everything at once. And one of the strange things about it is when you have a small plane, when you have two engines, usually you only lose one engine, and that gives you some ability to control the plane with the other engine. So the idea that you would lose both engines at the same time was really what was stunning in this one.
15: Okay, and then he obviously managed to somehow get control of it again?
16: He did. What happened was there was a flaw in the propeller hub. It actually was a design flaw that had been identified by the FAA, and they had put out some advice on it in terms of inspecting. But the manufacturer had strongly recommended that they replace the propeller hub, and the FAA didn't make that clear. So this particular one was actually was rented. The charter company had a couple of planes. They were otherwise engaged, so they were renting this from another company. It had all its inspections. It was properly inspected. There was no gap there. But they didn't. They hadn't gotten that message that they shouldn't just inspect this propeller hub. They should have replaced it. So as he's flying along, the propeller hub on the right propeller, the propeller hub came apart, and one of the blades came loose. So for that engine, that means, of course, you've got asymmetrical front. You can't fly the propeller with one of the blades missing.
15: Right, it's way out of balance.
16: I'm sorry?
15: The propeller ends up being way out of balance.
16: Yeah. So much so that tore the engine off the plane.
15: So
16: the engine came off. So that, of course, significantly changes your center of gravity.
15: Yeah.
16: So that would be shocking enough, but that blade that came loose happened to come off at a trajectory. It flew right to the nose of the plane, which is on the Piper Navajo with the luggage compartment, and then struck the propeller hub on the other side. struck the nose cone, and the nose cone flew through the blades and, of course, disabled that engine.
15: Wow.
16: So in one instant, the one engine comes off the plane and happens to shoot a projectile through to knock the other engine out. And so he was in – the spin was largely because of the asymmetric – or because of the loss of balance, because you lost so much weight where the engine came off.
15: Right.
16: But it's hard to correct a spin when you've got no power because you've lost both engines.
15: Right. Wow. That's definitely a brown seat moment.
16: It was. And it was the plane was full. I mean, he had – it was a charter flight, but it was full of passengers to the point where he had a passenger sitting next to him. And he had given them the instructions on what to do in case of an emergency landing, which most of the time we ignore those. But this is one of those times where I'm sure they were quite glad to have gotten the instructions before they got on the flight. Only an hour, like about an hour-long flight, and this happens to him,
15: Wow, and he successfully landed the thing on its belly.
16: He did. He was an experienced pilot. He'd been in the British, in the RAF, and so he was a very experienced pilot. He was experienced on the Navajo, though he hadn't flown this particular aircraft before. So when they took off, he was feeling vibration in the handle, and he knew in the stick. But it went away quickly. But he suspected something was wrong, but he wouldn't have known that the propeller hub was coming apart.
15: Right.
16: So he did. He did what they always say: first fly the plane. So what he figured out first was that if he cranked the rudder all the way over, he could control the spin. But the problem was, without power, he had to be diving a little faster than he wanted to be able to get enough wind across the rudder to control the spin. So now he's going down. He can't really slow up going down. He's lost most of his control. Like, he lost flaps because the little electric gizmo that controlled the flaps happened to be in the nose of the plane. So that went out with everything else. So he doesn't have flaps. The landing gear, he could crank down if he had a place to land, but he would have to try to take his hand off the stick to manually crank down the landing gear. So he's got no gear. He's got no flaps. He's coming down faster than he wants to. The nearby RAF base was trying to give him directions to a runway, but there was no way he was going to be able to go anywhere to a runway. So he just looks over and sees the field and aims for that.
15: Yeah, that's what they teach you to do. Try and find a soft spot.
16: Find the softest spot you can go. So it's amazing that he was able to get control of the plane. It was amazing that he was able to keep control of the plane. Coming in much faster than you'd want to come into with little landing control. He narrowly missed. There were electricity wires on the end of, of course, going across the line across where the field was. And he just skipped over the top of those and then took it down as flat as he could and did a great job. It would have been really kind of the perfect crash landing. Of course, any crash landing you walk away from is perfect. Would have been the perfect crash landing, except that as it slowed down, it started to spin a little bit more. One of the wings dropped and it threw the plane sideways. So they not only crashed, but then they slid sideways through this field for about 100 yards, which I imagine was rather exciting for the passengers.
15: Yeah, especially for the passengers. And they're thinking, wow, I don't see a gate anywhere.
16: It doesn't look like the runway to me, and we usually land going that direction.
15: Oh, I imagine they were just so happy they got out and kissed the ground.
16: Absolutely, yeah. He had them get out very quickly because you're afraid of fire at that point.
15: Yep.
16: So they're all, abandoning the plane, and they follow the crash procedures, which they got before the flight. But it turned out that the plane was still in good enough shape that he got back in and was able to radio their location so that they could send assistance.
15: Well, that's really cool. History is full of stuff like this, isn't it?
16: It is. And, I'm sure this thing, anybody who's a small pilot, or at least quite a few who are small pilots, has exciting stories at some point. There are more stories than this, but they're the sort of stories that don't necessarily make the news nearly as much as if it's a commercial airliner.
15: Right.
16: But this one is really a spectacular. I mean, to land the plane when you've not only lost power in both engines, but you literally had one of the engines come loose was extraordinary. And part of the exciting part of this story, too, was the investigation afterwards to figure out what happened and how it happened. And then that taught them a lot about how to promulgate regulations. Of course, you've got both the United States and the UK involved. The plane, since the Piper was built in the United States, much of the safety stuff was done by the FAA. And that's where they had a couple of gaps that could have prevented this accident. One of them being they hadn't made it clear that the manufacturer had said we should replace that hub, not just inspect that hub. But the other thing was that they had get sent through this message that if you feel vibrations in the stick, that that could be a sign that your propeller hub's impending failure. But that was sent to mechanics. It was not sent to pilots.
15: Right.
16: And so the pilot wouldn't have known when he felt that first vibration, would have known what that really meant to the plane. And, of course, as a pilot, you're always concerned if you feel anything weird. But it went away quickly enough that he said, well, that's something I'll just tell maintenance when we land. And
15: exactly.
16: Didn't realize he'd be landing in a field.
15: Well, he had a lot more to tell maintenance. The first they had to go find the other engine.
16: Yeah, they did. Yeah, they had to go. And that was, in the investigation, it's in the location of where the different bits landed is really what allowed them to piece together the accident. Though the big hole right through the nose of the plane made it pretty clear what happened.
15: Yeah, that's pretty obvious.
16: But they could tell from where pieces, because you had the first engine, and then you have the missing piece of the propeller, you have the propeller hub, you have the luggage, and those all landed in different places, and that really helped them figure out the timeline of the accident and figure out this crazy event that happened. Of course, what are the odds that even if your propeller comes apart, what are the odds that the blade's going to fly in exactly the direction to knock out the other engine?
15: Exactly. I mean, I just think the plane didn't like him.
16: Yeah. Well, it liked him enough to get him to the ground. And
15: that's true.
16: It did hold together, yeah.
15: Yeah. All right. I want to thank you very much, Lance. And people can find you on YouTube at The History Guy, correct?
16: That's The History Guy, yeah. History Guy on YouTube. And happy to see you there. We don't just do aviation history, but we do a lot of aviation history. If that's your thing, you'll find an awful lot of different episodes about different aviation challenges and the aviation pioneers and the accidents like this one that really deserve to be remembered.
15: That's very cool. And we'll be talking to you again. All right. Thank you very much, Lance. This is Digital Dave, and you're listening to EAA Radio.
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18: Welcome to EAA Radio. I'm Wireless Mike, joined with Paul Preidecker. And today we are talking to Reed McDonald and Riona Armsmith with Magnix Electric Powertrains. And you guys are doing some really cool stuff with putting electric engines in airplanes, from what I understand.
19: Yeah. Thank you for having us. We're excited to be here.
20: Is it your first time?
19: To Oshkosh?
20: Yeah.
19: Yes, it is.
20: Okay, great.
18: No, but you're not new to the electric engine business. You've been doing this for a while, haven't you?
19: Yeah, I've been around technology and electronics, and super excited to be here with Magnix and our partnership with Harbor Air, bringing the e-Beaver to Oshkosh.
18: And how long has the e-Beaver been operating?
19: For about 5 years. Yeah, we started back in 2019 with our first electric flight. That was a result of a very quick 12 months of development and integration into the Beaver for our first flight. But since then, we've done 89 flights on that platform.
20: Riona, I understand you're the chief technical officer?
21: That's correct, yeah.
20: That's great. So from a training standpoint, when you have a pilot that's flying these airplanes, is it more or less traditional training or... Yeah, there's some changes to how you do this.
21: Yeah, so what we've worked on is we've developed a new engine screen, but what we try to do is keep it as similar as possible, right? Pilots don't particularly like change, and,
20: unless it's in their pay.
21: Of course. We try and not give them too much data, right? That's half the challenge of, as engineers, we want to feed in a lot of information, but pilots can't do anything with it. And so, we try to replicate what is there today.
20: And obviously we're talking about the technology for batteries, and that's improving over the years. If you look out into the future, what do you think is possible in terms of stage length, how long a flight could be?
21: Yeah, so where we are with the Beaver right now is that we can do an hour's flight inclusive of reserves. And to be honest, that's kind of what you want to do with the Beaver. Mm-hmm. So Harbor Air, our partner, they only operate it on 30-minute flights anyway. And so it works perfectly for them with five passengers.
20: So it's mission perfect almost.
21: It's mission perfect. And then as we look at larger aircraft, it's really about pushing the energy density of the battery so that we can really do those longer range flights with more passengers.
18: Mm-hmm. So switching to the electric motor, generally motors are lighter lighter than your traditional internal combustion engines. What are your savings there for weight-wise?
21: Yeah, so we save quite a bit of weight on the motor, but we add it all back in and more with batteries.
18: Yes.
20: There's no free lunch,
21: there
20: right?
21: There's no free lunch. No, we are max gross weight when we take off. So, yeah. Okay. And land.
18: What do you get for performance with the engine as opposed to a traditional motor?
21: Yeah, we see a huge improvement in performance. So the electrical system's 95% efficient in comparison to a piston or a gas turbine, which is maybe 30. Climb performance is significantly improved. We are able to go from a thrust setting at cruise from 63% with a radial engine to 41% with the electric. So much, much better than we ever expected.
20: So how did the partnership with Harbour come up? Did they search you out or did you search them out?
21: I think it was just a couple of innovators, right? They were willing to do something kind of crazy, right? And so all credit to Greg McDougall at Harbour Air, who just really wanted to make this happen. And, we've had such a great partnership with Harbour Air from there on in.
18: Now, you actually have two beavers in Oshkosh, don't you?
21: We do.
18: And where's the second one?
21: So one is on static display at booth 324, and the other one's at the seaplane base. And we will fly that as part of the show tomorrow.
20: Oh.
18: Ooh. That's what time is that?
21: It's about 2:30. So it will be the world's largest electric aircraft to ever fly at an air show, and the world's first commercial electric aircraft to fly at an air show. So big deal. We're very excited.
18: That's looking pretty exciting to see that tomorrow. But now you guys aren't just doing the engines for beavers. You're working on some other platforms also. What other platforms have you put some of your engines in?
19: Yeah, that's a great question. So we've actually flown five aircraft to date, which is something we're really excited about. So we started out with the de Havilland Beaver in 2019. In 2020, we flew the Cessna Grand Caravan. In 2022, we flew a Robinson R-44 helicopter. In 2022, we also flew the Eviation Alice, which is a commercial platform prototype. And then in 2023, we flew the de Havilland Dash 8, and that was a hydrogen platform.
20: So when you're looking to, basically you're retrofitting this into, already existing aircraft, what's the certification process like? Working with your regulators.
21: Yeah, so MagniX was the first company to agree special conditions for certification of an electric engine against Part 33. So we've really been leading on that front. So it is really just working through those 19 special conditions and, showing compliance. So we've had to develop the means of compliance, write the test plans, write an electric engine endurance test plan is very different to a gas turbine or a piston. So we have to define the certification path, then define the means of compliance with that certification path, how we're going to test it, show that the test is representative, build conforming hardware, and get it into service. So a very traditional cert path on the engine side, and then we'll apply for the STC on the aircraft side.
20: So most piston aircraft pilots and owners talk about, their engine as a TBO, time between overhaul. Mm-hmm. Do we have a spec for that on this?
21: Yeah, so it's quite really quite different with a motor. There's no hot section,
20: right.
21: So, big overhaul just doesn't exist. So you're really looking at kind of replacing bearings, right? Your low cycle fatigue on shafts and casing, that's 10,000 hours. But the core of the motor is 20 to 30,000 hours. So we really see huge improvements in reduction in engine maintenance. And then really it's about managing the battery cycles instead.
18: A big consideration for a lot of people is the cost, So how does the cost of, the engine and the batteries compare to traditional motors?
21: Yeah, so I think it's what we really care about is direct operating cost, right? Really, what does this mean to customers who are going to buy this in the end? And so we can show with Harbour Air through the partnership that we have, where the fuel price in Canada versus the electricity price, we are about break even on really low volume entry into service. So immediate entry into service is break even on DOCs, which is really exciting.
20: But you're also getting increases in performance, as you said.
21: Absolutely.
20: Yeah.
21: It can do everything they use it for. And so, for them, it really makes sense to go green immediately.
20: Do you have another aircraft in mind to retrofit?
21: Well, the next is the Dash 7. So we have a partnership with NASA under the Electrified Powertrain Flight Demonstration Program. So with that, we're taking the four-engine -7 aircraft, taking two of the engines off and replacing them with full electric powertrains. So we show hybrid electric at the aircraft level. Really makes sense.
18: So hybrid electric, where are you getting the electricity from for the engines?
21: From the batteries. So it's a MagniX battery pack into a MagniX motor. Yeah, and we show about 30% fuel burn reduction from that, and we can maintain the original range of the aircraft. So that's really interesting for us.
20: Yeah, Reid, I was going to ask you, but I think we already know the answer. I was going to say, what does success look like to you? But it sounds like we're there.
19: We're there.
20: Yeah.
19: This is it's new and it's exciting. And we still have some work to be done on the certification side and in partnership with NASA and with the FAA, which we're grateful for their contributions and working with us to bring the technology to market. But we're looking at 2027 for certification entry into service.
18: Mm-hmm. And that's for which aircraft or just to as a general replacement for multiple aircraft?
19: Yeah, so we'll complete the NASA EPFD program, get certification on the engine, the battery pack, and the complete powertrain, and then we'll have a dual effort with in partnership with Harbor Air on the STC with Transport Canada.
20: Mm-hmm. Do you find much difference in working between U.S. regulator and Transport Canada regulators?
21: No, there's quite a good alignment. I think Transport Canada largely follow the FAA, but there is a big difference between EASA and the FAA.
20: Oh, yeah.
21: Huge.

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1: In part 25 world. Mm-hmm. You know, our engine, our biggest engine is 800 horsepower. So, mm-hmm. yeah, we're pretty sizable.
2: Are you looking at all and going to something a little bit smaller that I can put in my Cessna 172?
1: Maybe one day. We are so focused on getting what we have certified.
2: Okay.
1: And then go from there. You can get very busy doing a lot of R&D, but we are very focused on bringing this technology to the market.
2: Is this something that's, from an engineering standpoint, easy to scale larger and smaller once you get the original certification?
1: Yeah, absolutely. And there's a lot of flexibility in motors, so we can support a wide speed range. We don't have to do a spot point engine design for a different platform. So there's wide applicability of our engine into different platforms. So, yeah, scaling it up, scaling it down is pretty simple.
3: That's the easy part. The certification takes more time and
4: of
3: more
4: course.
2: The, yeah, as of everybody course. Who has done yeah. anything in aviation, yes, has seen before. Yeah. Yes. Yeah. So, and I don't recall. So, what year do you plan on trying to get certified by 100%?
3: 2027 will be certification entry into service.
4: So, if we invited you back here in 25 and 26, we can get an update, right?
3: Yeah, well, of course.
1: Absolutely.
3: Of course.
1: Yeah. Yeah.
3: But we're making great progress. It's exciting. There's really a lot of momentum behind bringing this to market.
2: And when you... what is your long-term after certification, goals, or is that you're just kind of set on that certification at this point, and then see what happens after that?
3: Well, I mean, certainly we're focused on certification and entry into service, right? And so we'll probably begin at a low rate of initial production, LRIP. Mm-hmm. We'll be developing other technologies, other engines, other sizes to bring to market and certify as well. So we'll be rolling all that out. And so we look forward to really making a huge impact if you look at the need to reduce carbon emissions globally. And this is the beginning of just really a great wave of being able to make a major impact there.
4: Congratulations.
2: Right. Thank you. Well, we really appreciate you joining us and talking about your engines from Magnix. We've been talking with Reed McDonald and Riona Armsmith, and you're listening to EAA Radio.
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6: Welcome back to EAA Radio. I'm Stuck Mike. This segment now is part of our EAA Chapter a Day series, where we've been talking to folks from chapters where things are going really well, where exemplary things are happening, and other chapters can kind of look to the leaders to see how things are going well. And with me today is John Botsford, who is a board member for EAA Chapter 59 in Waco, Texas. John, thanks for coming by.
7: We're real glad to be here.
6: So tell me a little bit about your chapter story. Things are going well. What's happened in the last few years?
7: Okay, well, first of all, this year is our 50th anniversary. Chapter 59 was chartered in 1959.
6: Wow.
7: And so with 50 years of history, we're going along real well. In the past 5 years, we've built a 5,000-square-foot hangar. The hangar is very active. We have 4 aircraft being constructed in that hangar at that time, and also hold our various meetings for our various events that we have. And so it's been a good thing. Membership's doing well. We had at one point gotten down to in the 60 to 70 range, and as of last week, we had broken over 120 members.
6: My goodness.
7: So we're doing well there.
6: Can you link cause and effect there? Why do you think your membership's nearly doubled in just a few years?
7: It's very simple. You have members who are interested in other people. We have a panda. Let me use an example. On the first Saturday of every month, we have a pancake supper. We advertise it in the local community and try to get the word out in the aviation community around. When the people come in, somebody puts a hand out and shakes their hands. Somebody takes their picture. We make sure they get pancakes, and we try to make them feel welcome. And we've heard this story over and over again. We sure like how friendly you are. And you know, it's people meeting people. It's not a chapter.

0: doing something, but it's people in the chapter greeting other people and making them feel welcome.
1: So clearly there's a lot of focus on hospitality when you're doing this meeting. So
0: yes, sir.
1: That's neat. So membership has grown. How many active building projects are there right now?
0: It's in our newsletter every month, and I'm trying to think.
1: Rough number.
0: But I would say there's probably pretty close to 15. And we say active projects. I'll use myself as an example. I'm doing a restoration job on a 1958 model Ronca 7EC. And so the restoration, the building of kits, and the building from plans, we just about cover all the bases.
1: Now, as the membership has grown, have you seen a direct increase in the number of active projects? That is, as people come in, are they coming in saying, I want a place to be mentored or a place to be around folks as I get started on this project?
0: That was one of our visions from the start. You have to remember that building an airplane is not a trivial project. And so you don't have 20 people come in and 19 of the 20 start building.
1: Sure, sure.
0: You maybe have one or two. But this mentoring issue is a very important part of it. A high proportion of our aircraft that are being built are being done by first-time builders. And so they are there in the chapter, and they get the old hands to come by and say, well, here's a problem I have, or here's a tool I don't have. And mentoring is a very, very important part of it.
1: What can you characterize about the demographics, about ages? I mean, we talked to a fellow yesterday who said the average age of their membership is actually going down as they continue to grow and reach out effectively.
0: That's interesting you say that. Our chapter, when I joined about 10 years ago, was pretty much the gray hair bunch.
1: Yeah, yeah.
0: Retired people doing stuff. As we've done these activities, and again, reaching out, our age group is going down. We've had, we have a few members that are, in the early 20s to mid-20s, and then our largest growing group right now is the 30 to 45s, I would say. Still heavy on the older, but the thing that we wanted to do was to turn that number around. And we haven't turned it all the way, but we've had substantial increase in our numbers of younger people. And, you know, if you're going to go for the future, that's where you have to go.
1: Well, and the gray hair population has accumulated experiences that need to be transferred to somebody.
0: Exactly,
1: right?
0: Exactly. The wisdom and the when we talk about the building, there are a lot of skills in building that they share willingly. They'll go out. I can remember one of the chapter members that was building an RV6 and went out to where he was building it on his own. He had a small airstrip of his own. And there were times when, without calls or anything, there would be six or seven chapter members just show up. Of course, giving a lot of advice.
1: Yeah, well, you know, it's the builder's responsibility to kind of sift through and decide who he's going to listen to and not, right?
0: Exactly, yeah. Exactly. But it's sometimes conflicting, and you have to say, no, I've got to do it this way or that way. But that is a real important facet of what we do is this. Another facet that sometimes gets overlooked is the mentoring of people who want to learn how to fly. And we have we've got about four people that are current and with their instructors' ratings, and some of them are teaching. We have what we find out is a fairly rare commodity right now. We have one instructor who is certified in the new LSAs. He's getting students from a radius of probably almost 200 miles away.
1: Well, you know,
0: because he's the only bird out there.
1: I have not completed training, and I'm looking for the most appropriate and least expensive way to get that done. And I am surprised at where I happen to live, and I won't talk about where that is because I don't want to get anybody in trouble, but I just do not see a whole lot of interest in CFIs becoming light sport certified or people providing light sport aircraft in which to learn?
0: I think that that's a real hurdle that the light sport is going to have to overcome.
1: Yeah.
0: What you say is very true down in our area in Texas.
1: Mm.
0: To my knowledge, there are only, it's either three or four covering that whole state of Texas, and that's a big state.
1: Yeah.
0: And the fact that our gentleman, as a matter of fact, he's our chapter chairman, is Kenny Gresham. He has people just, I'll use his verbiage, he said they're coming out of the woodwork. I think that EAA, in its own best interest, has put tremendous work in getting this LSA up and going. And I think we need to really start pushing on the instructor aspect. I keep my airplane at the Greshams, and so spend a lot of time with Kenny. And the hurdles he had to go through to get the license were not insignificant. You know, issues with insurance and issues with the airplane. So
1: this is the CFI you mentioned who has the light sport certification.
0: Yes.
1: Okay.
0: You know, he just was dog determined to get it done. Strangely enough, taking his written and his ride was probably the easiest part of it. It was these peripheral things that really made it a problem.
1: So what's the aircraft?
0: I love it. He's teaching in a Champ.
1: Okay.
0: Lovely little tail dragger, and all the students love it, and he likes it. And
1: yeah.
0: Relatively inexpensive, and it's an LSA. It's a good combination.
1: Yeah. Well, that's a phenomenon that I'm certainly with you on hoping that the things improve and that the right kinds of emphases are placed as time goes on. So
0: it's an essential thing.
1: What kind of advice would you give to chapter board members who are looking to maybe turn the ship around for things like declining membership or declining activity?
0: I think I've already suggested it, but I'm more than happy to repeat it, and that is you've got to have people who are interested in people. We put out advertisement. Our local paper has a little column that's free where you can post your meeting notices and that sort of thing, and we're good about that. We use email to put stuff out to chapters in the region around. And then I think the most important thing, we have chapter members who invite friends and acquaintances. And so you got to have a chapter member who believes in the chapter, who cares about somebody else. And when you show the care, people will get involved.
1: Hey, you know, there was a question I meant to ask you earlier, and I forgot to. I wanted you to sort of run down the list of what you know aircraft that are under construction in your chapter.
0: Oh, that's it. Be glad to. When we built our hangar, it's 5,000 square feet, and one of the ideas was to provide a place for chapter members who did not have a place to build airplanes.
1: That's huge. Hugely important.
0: Yes, it is. We can accommodate about four airplanes at a time. The most frequent venue has been those people who are in the last stage where you want to put wings on it and get it ready to fly. But we have a Velocity in there that was, I remember the day when a whole bunch of members were there unloading those crates from Florida.
1: Yeah.
0: We have a Pete and Pole that's just about finished. It's his third time through. It's had a couple of incidents. But it's in the test hop phase. The club is building a Wagero Cub that... Our dream is to get it finished and have a raffle. We're trying to set up a fund that will be help with the ongoing survivability of our maintenance. Pay issues, you know, insurance and that sort of thing. And we want to create some stability for that. Let me see. I left one out. Our newest inhabitant is I forget the brand, but it's a gyrocopter.
1: Wow.
0: And so we've got fixed wing, we've got rotary, we've got large fiberglass, we've got tube and fabric, and we've got sheet metal. We got them all there.
1: Wow. What a great story. John Botsford, a board member from EAA Chapter 59 in Waco, Texas, part of our Chapter a Day series on EAA Radio. John, thanks for coming in.
0: It was a pleasure. We thank you very much for the opportunity.
2: 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It confuses the new controllers when all the blips look the same. You're on Squawk 1200 with Wireless Mike.
3: And welcome to EAA Radio. It's 1234. Beautiful 79 degrees out. And we've got Paul with us.
4: Hi, Mike.
3: Say hi. Thank you. And Afterburner Al. And we're going to change format just a little bit for the next segment here. And we are all airline pilots of some stripe or not another. And there's been a lot of changes. And so we thought we'd talk a little bit about the changes in what it takes to get an ATP. Paul, you're probably the most informed on this stuff. So what can you tell us?
4: So let me just say, too, that this is a good time to be in aviation. There's a lot of movement in the industry right now, and by movement I mean that the mainline carriers and the major airlines are have resumed some hiring after a period of time when there were not a lot of hires, and the place where most of the mainline airlines are getting their pilots are from the regional airlines, and I'm involved with training at a regional airline, and we have some of our pilots now that are leaving. And that causes us to want to hire additional pilots now to fill those places that are taken through just normal attrition. So for a person who's interested in coming into aviation and getting a career in the airlines, it is a good time because there's some growth that we haven't seen in quite some time, and our best forecasts are is that this will continue.
3: Now, with the, I believe there's new regulations with actually what it takes to get your ATP. It used to be, sure, I could, when I got my ATP, I went out in the Cessna 310 and I did a check ride, and that was my ATP.
4: That's right. So last year there was a major change in regulation. There was a new law put into effect that was called Public Law 111-216, which was a congressional law that mandated everybody coming to a Part 121 operator must have a ATP or have ATP minimums in order to get hired. So this has been a major change in the industry. So now all of the regional carriers are looking for people who have ATP minimums. They did build into the law several mechanisms for meeting the requirement. At the very basic level, you have to have 1,500 hours plus some other requirements in order to meet the minimums for an ATP. However, if you're a graduate of an approved FAA-approved four-year program from a university or a college such as University of North Dakota or Embry-Riddle and some other fine institutions, then you can come in to the airlines with what's called a restricted ATP, which means you have to have 1,000 hours. Alternatively, there's a mechanism for getting an associate degree and having a requirement for 1,250 hours. So these have been some of the basic changes that the airlines have been coping with over the past couple of years. Going forward, though, the day after tomorrow starts another change to the rules and regulations. And again, this has been a spinoff of the Public Law 111-216, and that is, what does it take to actually take your ATP knowledge test? Because, Mike, as you said, when you did your ATP check ride, you probably studied a study guide. You got through the questions. You went to a testing center, and you took your knowledge test, and that was it.
3: Yeah. Good old climb.
4: Sure. Yeah. Sure. I mean, we all did that or a similar variation of that, and it was fairly standard. Well, starting on August the 1st of this year, there is a new rule that says in order to take an ATP knowledge test, you have to complete an approved certified training program course, or they call it a CTP course. This is actually quite a change, and it's quite a burden to the industry because it requires 30 hours of ground school as well as 10 hours of simulator time in a level D simulator.
5: So, which is quite a high level.
4: It's the same level of simulator that we use to train our pilots.
3: And it's not cheap.
4: So my colleagues at other regional airlines, we gather frequently to talk about, how we're coping with some of the regulatory impact. And it looks like what will happen is that most airlines will develop their own certified training program and make that a curriculum that is offered to people who want to come in and become an airline pilot, and this will be a mechanism for them to get their ATP knowledge test. So there is some burden on the providers of this, and the airlines are the ones that will probably provide it. There are some other third-party providers that will likely put together a course, such as the simulator companies, such as CAE or Flight Safety, and some other simulator companies will probably offer a course. But from a recruiting tool, we absolutely feel that we have to offer this ourselves to make our offer kind of a one-stop shop for pilots who want to enter the airlines.
5: What does this do? Already the pipeline has been kind of in flux even before this rule is coming into effect in
4: That's
5: about
4: right.
5: 36 hours. What does this do now to the pipeline? How do you see it maybe shaking out as far as the pilot pipeline goes?
4: Well, it certainly puts a lot of pressure on the pipeline. I mean, whether you believe there's a pilot shortage or not is a topic that we could talk about for hours and hours. Our sense is that there is a growing pilot shortage, and we see it continuing. This requirement now to offer 30 additional hours of ground school plus 10 hours in a level D sim, it just pressures the system a little bit more. The airlines will respond to this, I'm sure, and create their own curriculum and just make sure that, you know, we're providing everything that a pilot would want to come into the airline.
5: And that's really interesting, because now let's take it all the way back, because you've managed a flight school at a local airport, and so someone that comes out there and says, you know what, I got dreams of being a professional pilot, and looks at the pipeline from that perspective, because that usually there was always a direct line from local flight school to airlines before that. Now it's kind of different. Seems like kind of different.
4: There's a gap, Al. The reason there's a gap now is because of the 1,500 hours, or even at 1,000. I mean, if you graduate from an approved four-year program such as UND or Embry or Western Michigan or Purdue or any of these aviation programs, you're going to graduate with about 220 or 230 hours, and that's after 4 years of degree program and flight training. So that's a gap between, you know, from there to the 1,000 hours. So what do? You'll have to instruct or find some other aviation, you know, job to build your flight time. So it puts pressure on the system. We are concerned. Of course, we're also concerned about how these people will get financing for this. I mean, this is a big part of the puzzle as well. Right now, what we look at is somebody will go through perhaps a four-year program or maybe an associate program. They'll get, you know, the hours out of that when they graduate. They'll have to spend some time doing some other aviation activities, such as flight instructing at that school or someplace else or some other aviation job. And then once they get their time, they'll be interviewed by possibly a regional airline. They'll get a class date. But the first thing they'll have to do if they do not have their ATP written is they'll have to go through this approved CTP class.
3: See, now, yeah, the other interesting thing is when I was coming up through the ranks a few years ago, you know, I had 3,000 hours before I could actually get an interview at an airline. So it's changed quite a bit.
4: The times are down. Since I've been at the airline, I've seen us hire people with an average or a class with an average class of 5,000 hours all the way down to an average class of 500 hours. Right now, obviously, our average class size is in the 1,500 to 2,000 because it's been driven by regulation.
3: Yeah, it can't be below 1,500.
4: Not anymore, really, except for the entry through the restricted ATP program.
5: Now, let's talk about the things that haven't changed qualification-wise. And I'm not just talking about the numbers, but skill sets. What hasn't changed?
4: So I think that this new rule, it certainly puts some parameters on numbers, but we're looking for the right experience matched up with those numbers. It's one thing to build time, you know, flying around in your local airport in a traffic pattern. It's another to have an extensive amount of instrument skills, cross-country experience, PIC time. So we don't see the regulation changing. We think it's something that the airlines will have to just, you know, apply some change management to and just deal with. But we want to make sure that we capture the right experience with that flight time so that we can make sure people are successful in training. I mean, that's our mission. We want people to be successful when they come to us.
3: So what is the thing that people are missing the most when they show up for? What one thing should people who want a career in the airlines study that you're seeing deficiencies in right now?
4: From a flight experience standpoint, we emphasize quality instrument time, cross-country time, PIC time. The academics we'll take care of because we'll teach them what they need to know about the operation and about the airplane. I think the thing that is hard for a new pilot coming into an airline is that they may not appreciate the pace at which we do. I mean, when I got my private pilot's license, it took me 11 months because I did it on my time. When you come into an airline environment, you're going to do it on the airline's time, and it's compressed. So my sense is that's the most difficult thing is people need to understand the pace at which the training and learning occurs.
3: And it's quick.
4: It is.
3: Unfortunately, we're running a little bit short on time for this segment, so we are going to have to continue the discussion somewhere else.
5: Around the campfires, across the nation.
3: Yes.
5: As we solve this issue.
4: I'm sure it will be solved at some time.
3: So you've been listening to EAA Radio.
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1: Being able to practice your aviation skills in a simulator is a gift that many of us, I think, would like to be able to do more of, if especially we can't get into the airplane of our choice. And that leads us to a conversation now with Russ Barlow, who brings more than 50 years and 23,000 plus hours of flying in general aviation, military, and airline aircraft. All that feeds into his passion for home flight simulation. Russ is a YouTube content creator, and I became familiar with his expertise and his interests actually by finding him on YouTube.
7: I started flying at a very young age, and aviation was really my life. And at an age of about 60, shortly after they had raised the retirement age, I developed an eye problem, and I couldn't fly anymore. Had to retire a little bit early. And when you still love aviation, you got to find something to do, and I ended up getting into flight simulation. Now, it was really different from about 30 years before when I had last looked at it. Computers had evolved so far, and the end result is that what we have now for home flight simulation is, in some ways, better than the things I had in the airlines.
1: So it seems to me that there's this broad continuum of technological sophistication and expense that you can set up in your household. Walk us through how you take something that's really only suited for gaming and get it to the point where it's meaningful for a pilot.
7: Well, yeah, I mean, this can go from the very beginning of simply sitting in front of a laptop with a mouse and a keyboard, which isn't too realistic, to people build simulators that replicate a Boeing 737 or a 747. For training, the main important thing is that you want to try to figure out a way to use it with no mouse or keyboard to be able to make the inputs. So it's really a matter of adding what you need to make it realistic for what you want to train. And if you want to learn to use a Garmin G530, there's plenty of aids out there that you can add to the simulator so that while you're flying, you can practice procedures and learn and really minimize the amount of time that you spend with the Hobbs meter turning in an expensive airplane.
8: Russ, you've actually invented a product that I saw in your YouTube video called the Knobster. And as a flight instructor, I have to say it's brilliant because it introduces muscle memory, but it keeps you from having a crazy busy set of switches that you have to build or buy from somewhere.
7: Yeah, that was something that I came up with. I started working with some Dutch guys, young men, who had a really great product. It was actually had seen at Oshkosh, Fly This Sim was there many years showing these touch screens. And they had a way to create LCD panels that could display instrument panels. And I said, you know, it'd really be great to have touch. But the problem was the dials were difficult to operate with your fingers. So I took the idea of creating a dual encoder knob that you could touch any knob on the panel and it would become essentially that knob, or the Knobster as you called it. It becomes that knob and you're able to, for example, on the Garmin G530, that lower right knob, the GPS knob, you can make all the inputs very naturally. And the real advantage, I think, for simulation is that you're not locked into one panel. If you build a physical panel, you're stuck with it. You're going to be flying the same basic panel all the time. But this allows you to have flexibility also, which is appealing to those who are doing it more for fun instead of just training.
1: Russ, I've heard you talk about some of the DIY building opportunities that sit behind the panel, and you've talked about the use of microcontrollers like Raspberry Pi or Arduino. Where does that fit into the picture, and then what does that do for you when you start to add other compute devices into the mix?
7: Well, you know, you can make this thing as realistic as you want, and Arduino is just a real easy way to add switches that can communicate with the simulator to carry out actions instead of using a mouse or a keyboard or a touch screen. So for people who want to build home cockpits and really get into it, that offers a lot of opportunities for that interface. Raspberry Pi adds the advantage of being able to support a video screen also. It actually can, the newer versions can handle two HD monitors. So you can build standalone hardware. For example, the Real Sim Gear GTN 750 Garmin Sim knockoff uses that technology and creates a touchscreen that operates just like the real thing.
1: In case you're just joining us, we're talking with Russ Barlow, who is an expert in jeeping up your home flight simulator to something that can reasonably help you build or maintain skills. And if you squint hard, maybe think that you're actually in your airplane as opposed to in your basement behind a bunch of screens. Speaking of those screens, Russ, there is a class of hardware that's, I guess, relatively new, and it's the smaller 12 to 15-inch portable touchscreen LCDs. These have a sweet spot in your view of home flight simulation. Talk about where they fit and how they get used.
7: Well, they're just a good size. You can place them on top of the yoke. The most commonly used yokes right now are probably the Honeycomb products, Honeycomb Aeronautical. And they have some mounting bolts, and you can mount these on top. There's several brackets available by companies to mount these on top, and I like to put the Knobster on the side, and it makes for a nice little compact panel. And you can actually, if you're using a temporary placed, like a desk, you can detach the whole thing together and put it away someplace and bring it back out. And that appeals to my wife to have a way to keep it out of the way when I'm not using it.
8: Can you realistically use a laptop, a high-end laptop, to power a decent, say, X-Plane flight sim experience?
7: Yeah, there's no problem. I mean, if you have a gaming laptop, they're more than capable. You're not going to get the same graphical capabilities. And, you know, most people who get serious about this are going to use probably three big screen TVs as the our kind of a wraparound visual. That's kind of the trend now. And then have other screens to display the instruments. So that gives you the ability to probably have like a 180-degree field of view. And that makes all the difference in the world. When you have a 60-degree field of view, it's very difficult to fly a downwind and look at the runway and make the turnaround to final. But when you can look out the wing line, it adds a great amount of realism to it. And short of VR, it's probably the way to go if you have the room to put something like that up and leave it permanently there.
1: Well, let's talk about VR for a little bit. It seems like being able to put a goggle on your head as compared to, you know, having half a room full of widescreen TVs would make a lot of sense for a lot of people. Are we there yet?
7: Boy, we're really getting close. The technology is moving so fast, and the problem initially was the resolution wasn't good enough. They've overcome that. Now the resolution is really good. The field of view was always a factor. That's improving, but it's still not quite there. So those were the main issues. But the final issue, and this is what's going to make it practical for serious flight training, is the ability to interact with the cockpit. Several ways to go on that. I was just at Flight Sim Expo in Houston, and they had a company called Yaw VR had a motion platform, and they had mounted a kind of a dummy instrument panel that had been spray painted black. It had nothing except just the knobs and the switches.
1: Okay.
7: And they would map this to the VR so that when you reached out and touched your hands, you would see your hands in VR tracking and artificial hands. But when you'd reach out, you would touch the knob, and there was a knob there. And when you made the input on the knob, it actually communicated with the simulator. That was really cool. The other thing that's coming is mixed reality. And this is where you have stereo cameras on the headset that enable you to produce video, high-quality video, that can be combined with the video from the VR world. And it gives you the ability to see your hands, to see your checklist, to see an actual physical cockpit. And this is being used by Lufthansa now. They're testing it. I think that's the future of flight training eventually. But the headsets cost currently $6,000, $7,000, and I think you pay $1,500 a year. So it's really mostly available to military and commercial now. But that technology is going to get cheaper and cheaper. I remember when a 32-inch TV cost about $2,000, so you know how electronics are.
8: Your typical VR headset that you can buy on the market today is not going to give you a satisfying flight experience, is what I'm hearing you say.
7: Well, no, I say there's a company out of China called Pimax that just came out with a crystal. There's the Aero headset by Vario out of Finland. Both of those give you very positive experiences. I would challenge any pilot who hasn't seen the new Microsoft Flight Simulator 2020 to take a look. The graphics, the scenery is stunning. I mean, I've got lots of time in the air, and it looks so real that I can't hardly believe it.
1: Russ, before we run out of time, I want to make sure that people know how to get to the content that you make for YouTube and other resources that might be helpful as well. Walk us through that.
7: Well, the best resources are on YouTube right now for flight simulation. There's lots of how-to stuff there. That's how I got started, just figuring things out and sharing them with other people so they wouldn't waste a weekend figuring out what it took me a weekend to figure out. I don't have an innovative name for my YouTube channel. It's just Russ Barlow. I also recently helped a friend with a foreword for a second edition of his book called Flight Simulation for Beginners. And the author's name is Gabriel Acacia, and he is also a fellow EAA member in CFI. And he's really managed to kind of sum up a lot of this stuff. There's a lot of things, a lot of questions when you start this. What computer to buy? What kind of yoke and rudder pedals and add-on hardware and aircraft? And he has a lot of that stuff sorted out for beginners in a fairly short book. It's available on Amazon. It's a Kindle download right now. But again, it's Flight Simulation for Beginners by Gabriel Acacia.
1: That's Russ Barlow, who is an expert in creating realistic home cockpits for flight simulation. Russ, thanks for joining us.
7: My pleasure.
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8: This has been such a fascinating Air Venture 2019 in the EAA radio station. We've got all kinds of new technology here that I've had to learn. And it's been a lot of fun with all of our guests. I have one of my favorite guests because I've been watching the progress of his companies for years going, yes, yes, yes, come on, we're going to do this, we're going to do this. I have with me George Bai. He's the founder. And you basically do everything with eFlyer. You're like the CEO, the president.
9: We do that. Yep. We have been involved with the concept and the design as well as leading the team. So that's right.
8: That's terrific. So you've got the eFlyer 2, which is in, you've got like a final prototype you're flying now?
9: We are. The eFlyer 2, the two-seater, is flying with a production motor now. So we're very excited to talk about that.
8: That is fabulous. And then the eFlyer 4, you're telling me you've got MOUs and
9: that's
8: some
9: right.
8: orders. We were talking back in October about the potential for air taxi with the eFlyer 4. Because of its attributes, which I'm going to let you get into here. And it sounds like that's coming to fruition.
9: It is. So stretching the eFlyer 2, same systems architecture, structure, and the propulsion system, of course, enlarged and scaled appropriately for a four-seater, but the same concept with a larger payload, 850 pound payload, a little bit faster, a little bit higher, so 165 knots instead of 135 knots. But size to do that air mobility, air taxi operation, as well as private pilots and Part 91. But Part 135 on-demand air taxi is coming true, and two companies have actually signed an MOU with us to use the eFlyer 4 in that mission. 100 with one company and 15 with another, and we're in conversations with two companies in Europe now for that same concept over there. So very exciting. eFlyer 4 has been launched. eFlyer 2 is well in development. Of course, we're leading with the eFlyer 2, leading with the training system and the desperate need for reduced cost and clean technology to revitalize general aviation. But starting with training, eFlyer 2, and then going to eFlyer 4 for that other broader pilot owner and air taxi.
8: Let's back it up a little bit for some of our listeners who haven't had the opportunity to hear you on Attitude Adjustment for the last couple of years explaining how the eFlyer 2 works. It's got some really cool systems. It's got functionality for swapping the batteries. How's it going to work with electric?
9: So the convention is, and we've seen the technology evolve over time with new aerodynamics. The candy bar wings and airfoils are getting much, much more nuanced. The airfoils are becoming more advanced. The flap systems and characteristics of the airplanes around aerodynamics are improving. Much more, streamlined cabins. You know, we see going from traditional Piper and Cessna of years past to these much, much more streamlined cabins and shapes. And that's enabled because we've moved from structural materials around aluminum primarily, but the new plastics, the carbon fiber and the carbon composites are enabling these more interesting shapes that are more aerodynamic. So we're embracing that technology, the structural benefits of that technology, lighter weight, stronger, more aerodynamic. But along comes the potential to change the propulsion system. And we saw 20 years ago, here's Toyota Prius Hybrid, and kind of boxy and maybe interesting, but not overwhelming, not compelling, and maybe not even a business case that kind of drives it, but rather a trend, maybe an emerging trend. Well, 5 years go by, 10 years go by, and the battery technology and motors behind that Prius, and eventually now Tesla and others, created the possibility of electric vehicles entering larger markets, much larger markets, and at a much reduced price. And so going back to our, when we started by aerospace 10, 12 years ago, not only was it evolving opportunities with new technology around aerodynamics and structures, but the possibility of using electric and what that might mean to a propulsion system and to the overall aircraft design, that was the moment, the aha of what might come next for aviation.
8: That's really exciting. You found this motor when? Because I know the motor has changed over time.
9: Yeah, so both batteries and motors and the systems around them have changed. That aha moment 10, 12 years ago, kind of around those electric vehicle technologies as they were maturing, the size and efficiency of both motors and batteries. Back in those days, much larger, much bulkier, far, far more energy required and weight to convert that electron into torque, into thrust. Batteries, same thing. Energy density, we would say the number of electrons you can store per unit weight, watt hours per kilogram, energy per unit weight. All of that has progressed from where we were 10 years ago to two and even three times more efficient in storing energy per unit weight, watt hours per kilogram, or kilowatts per kilogram, the amount of torque or horsepower per unit weight with electric motors. So when we started, 15 minutes of flight time, big bulky motor, exciting, interesting part of the global picture of progression, but not ready for market. Midstream, 5, 6 years ago, a purpose-built prototype. Again, you know, motor, batteries, making steps towards potential market use, but still not quite ready. More research and promising. And here we are today, where the battery energy density and the motor horsepower per unit weight has now reached the point where, combined together with these other advances in technology and structure, aerodynamics, combined together, we now have a product with 3 hours of flight time, Amy. Three hours.
8: Oh, that blows me away.
9: Three hours of flight time.
8: What's the recharge time on the ground?
9: So between, let's say, a typical one and a half hour flight, you know, for like a training company, school, about 20 minutes.
8: Oh, that's astounding. I believe it because I know what Tesla's done
9: exactly
8: with the charging situation on the ground.
9: The new chargers now are providing that energy to get you turned around and on the road, or in our case, back in the air.
8: Well, it's perfect for flight training because there was always a 2 hour block minimum, and you spent an hour and 30 minutes of that if you were really lucky in the air, and 30 minutes briefing.
9: That's right.
8: Yeah, you know, 15 right. on the ground at the beginning, 15 at the end. So you've got that 30 minutes. You've got the time.
9: Indeed.
8: To do the recharge and have it ready to go for the next student. I can see how attractive this is. And you've got hundreds of orders.
9: We do. So over 600 all together. And that holds the price and the delivery position for the customer. General aviation is a legacy for many of us. We've done it all our lives. You know, AOPA, the average participant in AOPA is 61 years old.
8: We got to change that.
9: That's true.
8: That's a whole other thing. But one of the ways you're planning on changing it with the eFlyer 2 is the cost per hour is
9: that's right.
8: Is
9: so that lower cost is an opportunity where the higher cost of the legacy aircraft is a barrier to entry. So we want to reach out to young people, and the demographic of us as all of us as pilots. Get the young people involved in pilot training, in the pilot community, as professional pilots, and reinvigorate this industry that we all love.
8: I can understand why. And I know that, you know, younger pilots are much more into the whole battery-operated stuff. I know the whole urban air mobility and autonomous kind of concept is out there in the world. And so something new and exciting, like having an e-flyer on the airport that you could learn to fly in, I can see how that would be very attractive. But also, from a price point that is so much lower than
9: Indeed.
8: Using these older aircraft, that there's one other place that's going to reinvigorate. The profit margin. There's almost no profit margin in flight instruction and rentals right now. It's very, very skosh, right?
9: That's right. So the primary point that we talk about, of course, is the energy revolving, getting the airplane in the air. And that's the energy cost of fuel, about $40 or $50 of avgas versus about $3 of electric energy. So that is what's underneath the buildup of the opportunity both for training a new student as well as the opportunity as a flight school, as a business, to achieve profitability. And, of course, we need our flight schools to be healthy and strong to have a place for these new students to come learn to fly.
8: That is absolutely true. So we've been talking with George Bai of Bai Aerospace. He has developed the eFlyer 2 and the eFlyer 4. Where on the field can people see it?
9: So we're in booth number 90. So as you come in the main entry, we're just a little bit down to the right-hand side across from Pilatus and Cessna and Piper and things right in there.
8: For our listeners online, where can they find you?
9: So buyaerospace.com. We'd love to have you stop by virtually or come by the booth and come see us.
8: George Bai, thank you so much for taking the time to come by EAA Radio and visit with us. Every year I so look forward to this. I'm getting a ride in one of those airplanes.
9: Absolutely.
8: Next year.
9: Awesome. Awesome. Thank you so much.
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10: And welcome back to From the Stand. I'm your host, Steve Buss. Joining me right now, a gentleman I've known for a number of years.
11: Ah, yes.
10: Jim Gray, who is the chairman of EAA Radio. And EAA Radio is also celebrating an anniversary this year.
11: We believe this to be our 25th year of doing radio here at AirVenture. Started off as just two people reading the AV Today newspaper over a barely audible small AM transmitter, and has grown significantly since then. So,
10: well, tell us a little about those early days. I mean, basically, EAA Radio was in a closet in the comm center here.
11: It was literally a closet in the comm center, and hand the guy the AV Today newspaper and then read the forum schedules and that sort of stuff. And then once the comm center got an upgrade to this building in 93, thank you, we were allotted a larger closet that slowly grew until we slowly took over the entire building. And then about 4 years ago, that building had to come down as it needed to come down. Yeah. But we wound up in our new facility located over by the Sky Shop and the Builders Education Center. So we've grown from having a guy reading a newspaper in a closet to having a full broadcast facility with a staff of nearly 40 people and on AM, FM, online with equipment that any radio station would be proud to have.
10: And it definitely has come a long way since the early days. I remember some of the earlier equipment that that we had, the mixer board, where it was, I think it was a 16-channel board,
11: yeah.
10: But depending on the day, two or three didn't work.
11: These were essentially dumpster-dived pieces from other places and other people and things like that. When I came on board 15 years ago, this is my 15th year here, but when I came on board 15 years ago, I started building some relationships with manufacturers that I work with at the radio stations I run in Minnesota. So built these relationships and got some extra gear from folks like Comrex and the Telos Alliance and Nautel and Enco and several other companies that help us pull together what is actually all brand new gear. So I'm actually running a radio station with all brand new gear right now.
10: And that is not something that happens very often.
11: No, it's not.
10: And again, I don't know that the people fully understand the breadth of the facilities and mm-hmm. the capabilities. I mean, the fact that we are at the announcer stand,
11: yes,
10: and sending our signal back to the radio station, then out and
11: right.
10: streaming and over the air. And some of the technology has kind of been cutting edge that we've seen through the years.
11: It is. In fact, again, we work with these manufacturers, and quite often they'll say, I'll give you a new piece of gear if you'll do this thing for me. And we've been right on the very cutting edge of new technology in the radio broadcasting world with camera gear for some of the video crew years back, all the way up into some of the stuff that we're doing now, and new applications of old gear and things like that. Our On the Fly program, which is at 1 o'clock today, will be at the Vintage Red Barn. That is done with a truck and a roll-your-own Wi-Fi kind of system so that we've kind of got our own network running around the place so we can be different places. And the idea of EA Radio started off with it's impossible. If you come here for 1 week, you cannot see it all. It cannot be done. So we're going to try and condense as much as we can while we're here, and we're going to report on as much as we can while we're here. But then after you leave here and you've kind of got that aviation high, all right, we're going to extend that. So we're going to extend your experience taking some of the content that we produced over the course of AirVenture this year and putting that together for a web stream that continues on throughout the year based out of one of my stations in St. Cloud, Minnesota at KVSC. So,
10: and you have archives that go back quite a few years. I mean, the very early days are gone. It was not recorded or archived at all. But there is a treasure trove of interviews that you've got.
11: There is, and some of them, as we're losing people of great importance and things like that. Jim Cernan,
10: Gene Cernan.
11: Thank you. Gene. Why'd I say Jim? Me. Gene Cernan, you know, we lost this year. And all of a sudden, wouldn't you know it, that starts to be one of our biggest things that we start picking up on. We see people are downloading on our archives. All of our archives are available on the website. You can find it through the EA website or go to earadio.net. You'll find all of our old archives of people that we've talked to over the years, some of it going back, I think, as far as 2006, although from about 2010 forward, we have nearly every interview that we've conducted since then available on the archives.
10: We're talking with Jim Gray. He's the chairman of EIA Radio. It's an all-volunteer operation.
11: It's beyond volunteers. Yes. Because you know, I'm a professor at St. Cloud State University, and I have an internship program here, so I have here about 14 people that paid about $3,000 for the right to come here and work for 12 hours a day.
10: Well, that's what internships are all about.
11: That's exactly right.
10: And that was one of the questions I wanted to ask, is to talk a little bit about that program and how it's what, 10 years that you've been doing this, bringing interns here? I mean, initially it started out as we need help for EIA Radio to cover everything, but it's really developed into a professional development program.
11: It absolutely did. Yes, we needed warm bodies, and we started off with that. The experience that I was able to provide the students here sold itself, and it's grown over these past 10 years. So now we have a course where people see the entire radio industry in a week, and we'll work on all these things here. And the students have an amazing time at that here. In fact, it's a course because it's considered a field experience course. It's repeatable, and everybody who has the opportunity of repeating the course does. So they'll come back here multiple years to have that experience again. There's a lot of resume building and things like that happen. And education is something that's been big in what I do. Yes, I'm a professor at St. Cloud State, but I've also been very active in Young Eagles. I'm now involved in aviation-based STEM courses and teaching things like that. So linking the aviation piece to the radio piece, which is what I've done professionally, has been very rewarding. And as I say, all the jobs I've ever had have been in either aviation or in radio, and here I get to do both simultaneously.
10: It's excellent.
11: Yes.
10: Speaking of aviation, you are a private pilot?
11: Yes.
10: Correct. And you've flown here to Oshkosh several times.
11: Yep. My aircraft is sitting down there just the other side of Sally's Alley. So, yeah, I try and fly every time I can. In fact, driving here almost feels a little dirty. I don't know. It's unnatural.
10: It's not right.
11: I know.
10: And before EIA Radio, you were also involved as a volunteer for the convention.
11: This is actually my 24th year of volunteering, and there was about a three-year span there that I did not volunteer. So, I mean, I was volunteering as soon as they would legally let me. Everything from flight line safety to setting up chairs in the old forum tents when they were really tents. Back in those days, and the greeters and stuff like that. I try to kind of work my way around it, and I think I'm kind of been typecast. I'm stuck here now.
10: Good. Well, we certainly appreciate what you do with EIA Radio, but you were telling me an interesting story last night about the SR-71 when you were working flight line.
11: Yes, so I was probably 18 or so, and back in those days, we had a lot of people that were directing traffic on the ground, marshaling. So I passed the marshaling test, so I was one of the official marshals, and I was wearing headsets so because there's a lot of loud aircraft around there, and I'm doing this, and all of a sudden I get this tap on my shoulder, which about scared the heck out of me. I turn around, it's a guy from the Air Force, and he says, "I'll take this one," and I turn around, and it's the SR-71 is coming up behind me, and I'm like, "Where do I need to go?" And he's like, "You can stay, but it's going to get loud." So, I mean, he's got the big helmet on, all right?
10: Right.
11: Okay, I've got earplugs. So I just ducked, and I was literally on the edge of the runway as the wingtip of the SR-71 went over me on full takeoff power and rocked my world. So, yes, experiences that we don't do here anymore. So.
10: That's right. Statute of limitations has run out, so you're okay. All right.
11: Fair enough.
10: Yes. Jim, throughout the week, what kind of things are we going to hear on EIA Radio, some of the highlights?
11: Well, we have interesting stories of people that are working within the aviation realm. We always like to talk about innovation, so we have some stuff from the manufacturers and innovations and things along those lines. Some of the newsmakers and politicians and that combination of stuff. And fun things, you know, like, wow, isn't that cool? We got the interview with the guys from, I think it's called SureFly. They have that workhorse, which is essentially a two-passenger quadcopter, electric motors with a gas generator on it. What? Okay, you know, this is the cool and interesting kind of stuff that we're that we like to find and talk to people about. The guy that has the tow behind surfboard for airplanes. I don't know if you've seen that one.
10: I have not.
11: Yeah, it's a surfboard that you tow behind an airplane with a guy on it.
10: Nice.
11: Yeah, I know, crazy. So that's the kind of stuff that we like to do, and we like to have fun. We've got a treasure hunt, a selfie treasure hunt on our social media this week, and it's more than just a treasure hunt. It's really a list of things that you should go see, and if you get a selfie in front of all these things, you're going to have a good week. So we've got B-29 Doc. Mm-hmm. Get a selfie with that one. A Piper Cub that's not yellow or black. That's a little bit tough. Selfie with a control tower. One with one of our sponsors, Aspen Avionics, at one of their locations. In front of the Blue Barn, the new home for Young Eagles and Chapters. In front of the EA Mobile Marketing trailer right there in the crossroads.
10: Right.
11: Right. A selfie with an airplane in flight, which is not difficult, except for this is testing your selfie skills because you've got to catch it, right?

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4: So I am not registering for the 5K at 5:30 tomorrow morning. How about you, Kevin?
5: You know, as much as I appreciate a good jog, and it'd be fun to get out and see the grounds, I think that's just a little too early for me, too.
4: Yeah, I got to say, 5:30 is early. We have done the hot swap in here. I'm going to miss this.
5: That we have. It's always enjoyable.
4: It goes
5: so quick.
4: Too. Yeah. It is, too. We have Abby Hutter. Abby is the executive director of JSFirm.com, an aviation job website. That has been around, Abby, for how long? I think you guys are one of the originals.
6: We are, and it's funny. I had to do the math on my phone right before I came in, and so it was started in 1999, so this is our 26th year, almost done with our 26th year. So all aviation jobs all the time, so it's
4: You
6: exciting.
4: Have seen the unfolding of the digital age of getting a job.
6: Yeah.
4: How has it changed?
6: Yeah, so it's a fun story. You know, I've been with JSFirm.com for 11 years now, but when it started, the owners tell it that it was a napkin story, right? They were at the bar and kind of jotted it down. And this is 1999, right? So that's right around the time Google and email and really the internet was coming to the general public.
4: Y2K.
6: Yes, yeah. So JS Firm was coming up at that time, and it all started with one resume, one job back in 1999. And we're up to over 500,000 resume members on our website, and we are just over 35,000 aviation jobs all across the world.
5: So, having been a job firm for that long, what sort of trends have you seen both recently and in big picture? I know that we always see the pilot market goes up and goes down, but there's a lot of opportunities out there. Obviously, people think airplanes and jobs. The first thing that comes to mind is pilot, but there are so many opportunities out there. What sort of trends are you seeing?
6: Yeah, so the number one thing that I say over and over and over again in our booth during the week at Oshkosh, a lot of people assume because we're aviation that we're just pilot and maintenance jobs on our website. We actually have 23 categories of aviation jobs. So you're talking UAV, UAS, marketing, sales, executives, avionics, anything, any person that would work for an aviation company, those jobs are on our website. So as far as the trends, like you said, the pilots go up and down and up and down. And we see right now it's really getting ready to pick up right now. Like, and you see, the Boeing report just came out this week. The airlines are also starting to open up their hiring windows again. And what happens from what we see when the legacies turn on hiring, they absorb all of their pilots out of the regionals. And then the regionals are just begging for people. And fortunately for them, they can find them on our website.
4: We spoke with a regional jet, GoJet, earlier this week, and they were taking advantage of the slow delivery of aircraft that was holding back the majors.
6: Yes. Yeah. Yeah, we've heard that.
4: And really trying to expand their hiring and expand as much of their routing as they could to kind of fill in.
6: Yeah.
4: I equate it to giant sucking sounds. As like something breathing this industry.
6: Yeah, it is. So in my time here, obviously we went through COVID. That was, and we always say like JSFirm.com made it through COVID. We're a job board where nobody was hiring. But we encourage people, the day you stop recruiting and advertising for your business is the day you go out of business, right? You have to continually promote your company. And that's what companies are doing on our website. So even when they tell us they're in a hiring freeze, they don't stop advertising because we've all seen it change literally overnight when those hiring freezes lift. And then they don't want to be behind the eight ball, right? So if they keep that soft marketing out there all the time,

0: you know, it works out for them.
1: So what can someone expect when they first go to JS Firm if they're looking for an opportunity? Is it all jobs or are there opportunities? Like, we have some resume tips mm-hmm. for you as well, or ways to help you distinguish yourself as a candidate.
0: Yeah, so a really important part of our website is we are completely free for job seekers. So that's the number one thing. There's no fee. So they also don't even have to create an account, right? Who wants another password and another login? They can apply to jobs as a guest every single day. We encourage them to create an account because when they do that and they upload their resume to our database, guess who's searching the resumes in our database? The companies, right? So we review every new member that comes on. We don't offer a resume service, but we do review the resumes. You'd be surprised. Sometimes people will accidentally update or upload their State Farm insurance, right? And we can't muddy our database. So we'll call and say, hey, you know, I think you meant to upload your resume, but we got your, you know, your State Farm bill. So we're reviewing them that way. But we just tell people, you know, get on, even if you're not, everybody's always interested in what they're worth, right? And with the way the companies are throwing out the sign-on bonuses, the relocation assistance, we find people that are even gainfully and actively employed. They're on our site and they're browsing and looking to see, you know, for those new opportunities.
1: Is there anything you see that you feel makes candidates kind of stand out better or notice more successful than maybe some people who take a little bit longer to find a position?
0: So the number one thing I hear from companies is they're always looking at when resumes were updated, which I think is a twofold deal. You know, and I use myself as an example. Like I said, I've been with JS Firm for 11 years. Guess when the last time is that I touched my resume? 11 years ago, right? So, but I know that companies are looking at that last updated. So I always use myself and I said, look, call, pick up the phone, call the people. So my recommendation is, to a job seeker, if you're actively looking for work, update your resume on JS Firm because it's also going to bump you to the top of the list. And if you're not looking, they'll still dig and find you.
2: We are talking with Abby Hutter. She is the executive director of JSFirm.com. Jobs, jobs, jobs, but not just aviation. You guys, it's a very big job board at this point, as you were speaking with us earlier about, and not just pilots, not just mechanics. Mm-hmm. There's such a broad stream. What would your advice be to someone here at AirVenture listening in today who is thinking about starting into aviation and is wandering around the field, taking it all in? Where would they start? Where to build that resume, to think about where they want to go in aviation? Yeah. They don't know what they want to be
0: sure.
2: when they grow up.
0: Yeah, so my recommendation, number one recommendation, is to network, right? And aviation is the best place to do that. You know, everybody is so nice and really open door. They want to talk to you. And the number one reason why we're here is because we are partnered with EAA, JSFirm.com, and we help promote their career fair every year. So if you're wondering or you're curious at the Career and Education Center, which is over close to the Boeing tent, if you go there, there are over 20 companies that are hiring on site. Some are making offers on site, right? And it, again, not just pilots, not just mechanics, but sales, executives, marketing people. And then also, they're not all participating from that tent. You have Cirrus, Textron, right? They have like 90 by 90 booths. They are also participating, but it's from their booth. So come to the Career and Education Center, network, talk. You'll find JSFirm.com right at the front of that booth. So I'll be there, you know, through Sunday at 4. So I'm happy to talk to anyone that has any questions or if I can make an introduction to a company for them.
2: Okay. And if they're going home with this, do you have any advice for where they would even start? Because, you know, when you're starting on your resume for the first time, it's very intimidating.
0: Sure.
2: Because maybe you don't have anything to put that says aviation on it at first. How do you build
0: yeah.
2: that? What's your advice, having seen so many of them?
0: Yeah, so I think there's a lot of skills that across different industries, right? So I think, you know, sitting down and looking at, you know, what are your strong skills? Is it communication, right? Is it, or are you an organized person? Those are things, I mean, aviation, I don't know of any other industry that you have to be perfect, right? So figuring out what those cross skills are and really highlighting those and just showing, you know, outside of that the physical resume, again, it's that networking. So you're in a great place to do that here. But then if you're not at the show, you know, our website, jsfirm.com, I also recommend going and looking at the job you're interested in, looking at that job description, and then making your resume match that as best as possible.
1: Are there any events outside of AirVenture? Obviously, this is the big week, but year-round, too, what else can someone do if they want to interact with JS Firm? Do you attend other career fairs? Are there other presentations that JS Firm holds?
0: We do. So we partner with AOPA. We partner with Sun & Fun. We do, you know, PAPA, NGPA. We have 76 partners, so when they have events, we attend those. But year-round, 24 hours a day, our website's completely free to visit and search those opportunities.
2: That sounds exciting. People need to understand, and I found this because I do some resume writing mm-hmm. seminars. I find that they're intimidated just to get that mission statement at the yeah. top, and then they need to work on what can I already do. Mm-hmm. And if you can type, if you can organize, have you completed something,
0: right?
2: So a certificate or something to prove that you finished things.
1: And even on the topic of when you have the resume, networking too, it can be very intimidating, and I feel like some people might be shy to go up and start that conversation. But would you agree that it's important to, you know, go out there and at least introduce yourself and have an opening statement other than just saying, hi, I am so and so looking for a job? Have something interesting to try and say to get a discussion going, and that'll often make it easier to talk.
0: Of course. And here, you know, especially during this week, I find I even have new employees with me that have only been with JS Firm. I'm like, look, when you walk up to a company or you're in line at the A&W booth and someone's behind you, if you tell someone it's your first time at Oshkosh, you're literally encompassed, right? They want to make sure, you know, that kicks that conversation off. And then I really think you can lead into, you know, hey, I'm actually really interested in aviation. You know, what opportunities do you have that are outside of, you know, the touch labor, right? So not the flying, not the mechanical side, but, you know, just looking for good. I think most companies are just looking for good, hardworking people. I know we are. We're hiring as well.
2: Abby, you're on the field here in the Career Center.
0: Correct.
2: Okay, and you're online at jsfirm.com, correct?
0: Yes, that's correct.
2: We've been speaking with Abby Hutter. She is the executive director of JS Firm. 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
2: The guest I have here with me on Attitude Adjustment is a good friend. Full disclosure here. Full disclosure. Kitty Banner is a bush pilot, retired now, but you still got airplanes, and you're
4: still
2: about
4: flying.
2: To move to an amazing place in Montana, and you've got the Scout. You've got the prettiest
4: American champion
2: airplane.
4: Built in Wisconsin.
2: Oh, my gosh. The prettiest airplane in the whole wide world. So it's going to miss Three Lakes, though. You've had a beautiful hangar there. And
4: the old grass airstrip, one of the prettiest in Wisconsin state.
2: Absolutely, absolutely. So welcome to Attitude Adjustment, Kitty. Welcome back, I should say, because we've had you on the show before. This year, we're really trying to focus on the future of aviation. One of the things that we know is a big problem is where are the next pilots coming from? And I know with all of your Alaska experience, and I know with all of your Western U.S. experience and the specialty flying, it's not an easy thing to do, and there's risk involved.
4: Absolutely. And thanks, Amy, for addressing this issue. And so good to see you. Alaska is the last frontier, and the idea of being paid to practice real stick and rudder in the world's most visually spectacular and rugged country is, for many people, the ultimate in aviation. Access to the wilderness, it's not a job, but it is a serious business, and one needs to develop that mental approach to off-airport success in flying in Alaska. And I love the strong history of women aviators in Talkeetna, which is where I started. I actually was the new generation of bush pilots. I was there with all the old timers, which was incredible. I learned all their secrets. I learned all their spots. A lot of fantastic training. And it's actually a friendly place for women pilots. Carol Zerb, she works for the Youth Aviation in Alaska, and she's on the board of the Alaska Airmen's Association, NextGen. aviators. She hopes to inspire the next generation of bush pilots so that they don't lose that way of life flying in Alaska.
2: How do people contact Carol? So she's really doing the outreach is what I'm hearing
4: she
2: you say.
4: She is. She's great. She couldn't make it down this year, but I'm in touch with her. And her podcast is by Northbound Productions, and it's available on iTunes. And the podcast really honors and highlights the next generation of bush pilots, which is really important in today's world, especially in Alaska, with the baby boomers retiring. So they do say there could be a shortage in the future.
2: I can imagine that's true. When I was there in Talkeetna a couple of years ago, it was a machine they had running, and I'd say a well-honed machine for taking tourists to see Denali. It was a busy little airport, I'll tell you that.
4: Yeah, absolutely. Well, I started there flying for Talkeetna Air Taxi in the 70s, and there were only three air taxis at the time, Hudson Air Service and Hudson, as well as Holland Air Service, which is the air service I bought with a partner, Kimball. So we call it K2 Aviation. And K2 Aviation is probably one of the leading sightseeing aviation, flight operations up there. It's incredible. Talkeetna Air Taxi and also Sheldon Air.
2: Sheldon Air is doing some wonderful things, and they have some beautiful airplanes with which to do it. Sheldon Air is still using the de Havilland Beaver.
4: Absolutely, and Holly's got the Cub, which was her dad's 2-3 Zulu, which is on the cover of Wager with the Wind, Don Sheldon. And with the bigger airplanes, we were flying 185s and 180s and Super Cubs. Now you've got Turbine Otters going in. So the ski track configuration on the glaciers make it a little more challenging for the smaller airplanes to go in.
2: Oh, I can only imagine. Plus, there's a very limited season for landing on the glacier, I learned.
4: Yeah, absolutely. And whether you believe in global warming or not, you can, when I go back, I can see how the glaciers have retreated. It's pretty amazing. So now there are glacier areas for landing sites higher up.
2: I've seen the Sheldon House is something that's actually in the Lifestyles of the Rich and Famous Airbnb as a whole package deal that you can rent this house up on the glacier. And now you remember it being built.
4: Oh, well, the Sheldon Mountain House, the smaller cabin was there when I got there, and I spent many nights up there. And, of course, it's kind of hexagonal, and there are windows at every points of the compass, just beautiful, out on a rock pinnacle. Now they've built the Sheldon Chalet, and that is pretty high-priced and beautiful place to go and book a night or two. And you can do crevasse training with specialists up there, climbers, and they've got quite a tour that goes around a little circumnavigation around Mount Barril, and really spectacular, just beautiful.
2: Well, and this argues to the point that clearly this could be a career path. If this is something you want to do, the demand is there.
4: I believe it is. And, the other thing for this next generation, all the podcasts are so incredible. There's another podcast called Spread Aviation, and I've worked with Matt on that, and I think I'm in episode number 20. But it's really exciting for the younger people who are way into podcasts, and there's so many aviation possibilities now that you can tune into. So the excitement's there through Women in Aviation and 99s. There are incredible scholarships available for women and for men.
2: We were just talking about that. Women in Aviation this year is now up to $950,000 in scholarships given.
4: Fantastic.
2: That's crazy.
4: Yeah.
2: That's amazing.
4: Yes.
2: So the opportunities are there for people, but they got to want to do it, and we got to figure out how to get the news out to
4: right
2: them.
4: And I think the excitement is through these podcasts and having EAA Air Venture and all the youth programs, things like that. I know I'm mentoring two girls that are in Mexico, and Women in Aviation did not have any Mexican women members until 2 years ago. I signed up the first one, and this year signed up the second one. And there are not any women pilots in Mexico that are, private pilots that would like to continue on. So it's a great possibility for these young women who have an incredible desire to fly.
2: And one of the things that I worry about, too, is where do you get this training? Because it's so specific for bush flying.
4: This website that I talked about, www.northboundflying.com, has all sorts of opportunity for pilot training, both floats and tailwheel, also safety seminars. So it's a really fantastic opportunity for the next generation.
2: Are there places in the lower 48 that people can go to get mountain training?
4: I know in Colorado, where I was, there are flight instructors that do high-altitude flying. And as far as the backcountry flying, I know both my boys, our son Mick, who's now flying for Alaska Airlines, went captain at 27, check airman at 29. He did a lot of tailwheel flying and mountain flying out of Bozeman, Montana, when he was in college there. He got he and Corey got their flight license in college as part of their school curriculum, which I did also in the 70s. But I had to write the program for the university. Now it's accepted where you can get a liberal arts degree and still fly.
2: There are several universities out there now. I would like to say dozens, and the University Aviation Association is a great place to go to figure out where the aviation programs are. Is it still a good idea to get a four-year degree before you go out the door and start flying? Yeah, I think it really is.
4: Some of the airlines require that.
2: Yeah, some of the airlines in the U.S. absolutely do, and they are very happy to see your aviation science degree, but they're also very happy to see your liberal arts degree.
4: Absolutely, for sure.
2: As long as you're flying through the process. I know I did that. I had a liberal arts degree, but I also had a CFI the year that I graduated and started using it, and that helped me in my progress. And, I had choices in life, so I could have been an airline pilot or go in the journalism path. I chose the journalism path at the time. I'm very happy with it. Don't misunderstand. You had choices in your life.
4: Yes, I chose
2: the bush plane.
4: I did. And, however, prior to that, I did go for an interview for the Navy because the first group of six women were flying jets, and I knew one of them. And her husband was the NASA man in black, good friend. He told me about it. So I would have possibly been the second group. But I had been in a parasail accident, and I was in a back brace. So I went completely the opposite direction into the bush flying, which was always a love. I went to school in Washington State, used to fly up to B.C., land on grass airstrips in a Cessna 150. My flight instructor had a Booker Youngman, used to do loops and rolls and lumpsjavaks over Mount Baker at sunset while it was steaming, the volcano was steaming. So I had incredible experiences in the bush early on, studying geology as well and flying, learning the land terrain through the geomorphology and then flying all the rivers low level.
2: So all these wonderful stories, you have actually wrapped up into a book, and this is a terrific book. Can you talk about that and let us know where people can find those stories?
4: Yes, it's called Wings of Her Dreams, and it was meant to be a mentoring book for the next generation of pilots. It was started by author Ann Cooper. My husband, Bob Seaman, and myself continued to work on it, and I had a great editor who really did a super job and knows aviation. But it's really an inspirational book, and I am here today and tomorrow at the Author's Corner, and at 2:30 today, I'm doing a PowerPoint presentation in the museum at the Hilton Theater.
2: Wow, that's terrific. So Wings of Our Dreams, they can get it at the EAA store, can't they?
4: They can. It's at the EAA store, and I'm also in the Author's Corner following the presentation. I believe that's at 3:30, 4 o'clock, and I'm there tomorrow again at 1:30.
2: That's fantastic. For our listeners who are online, where can they go to find that book?
4: Amazon would be a good source. We've got a new publisher now that's out of D.C., so Amazon's an easy spot to get it, Wings of Her Dreams.
2: Terrific. And you can look up the author, Kitty Banner Seaman. Kitty, thank you so much for taking the time to stop by EAA Radio and talk with us.
4: Amy, appreciate it. So great to see you and so wonderful to be here.
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5: We're at the Pioneer Airport, and we are talking to Gordon Putney, who is a volunteer pilot. You have probably seen him. He has been aloft in several of these gorgeous helicopters, one of which you can hear landing behind us. There's no choice but to talk through it, and we're delighted to do so. Gordon, thanks for taking some time out with us here for EAA Radio.
6: Glad to speak for the pilots and the volunteers in the helicopter operations.
5: You bet. So tell us, tell us a little bit about the helicopters that are flying. Most of them look like what we've seen in the opening sequence of MASH. Tell us a little bit about the helicopters themselves.
6: Well, it's a Bell 47 G2 mostly. I don't know the details of various engines like other pilots do, but it is the one from MASH and from Whirlybirds if you go back that far.
5: Very good. Now, I sort of made the joke before we started recording, but it bears repeating. I gather that you're current with your takeoffs and landings.
6: Yes, high currency. With all the repetitions we get here during the week, we're all very current.
5: So you're sure you've got your three in the last 90 days?
6: Yes.
5: Now,
6: many times over.
5: How long do you fly at a time when you're doing the operations here at Oshkosh?
6: Well, these are approximately 6-minute rides.
5: Okay.
6: So that's it. We do a certain circuit, and we try to stay evenly spaced, and that's what we do for the people.
5: So how there's a predetermined route, I gather, and you're sort of flying by landmarks. It's all VFR.
6: Yes.
5: And just kind of keeping an eye out for the other traffic as well, right?
6: Right. We are restricted to what's called a helicopter box here at Whitman, which means we don't need to call in for permission to take off and land to the tower. We merely stay within a box that's bounded on the north by 27-9 at Whitman Field and Highway 41 and the exhibit buildings and the entrance road and the forum tents.
5: Okay. So how long have you been flying helicopters?
6: I started in 62 and flew in the Army for 3 years and then flew no helicopters until I retired in 2003, which is where I joined the group here.
5: Okay. So about what's your duty day like here flying the helicopters? How much are you flying? About how many circuits around are you getting?
6: Well, our day starts at 7 o'clock here and goes usually till 9 p.m. because we are also responsible for maintaining the helicopters. And that means the typical grease drives and oil changes and indeed any repairs that may be required, as is happening right now.
5: Okay. How many helicopters are out there at any given time?
6: Well, today just two. Well, plus the Schweitzer, which is a non-MASH. It's mm-hmm. a turbine-powered for VIPs.
5: That looks kind of cool.
6: Yeah. So we have just the two, and as soon as the third one gets repaired, why, it'll be up as well.
5: Sounds good. Now, these things are designed to just run all day, is my understanding. They're very well-built machines.
6: Oh, yeah. They've stood the test of time. They were designed in the 40s, so we're talking 40s technology, built in the 50s, and we maintain them and fly them.
5: You bet. Now, most of them will take, what, up to two passengers at a time?
6: Right.
5: And what's any interesting stories? Anybody have a little bit of trepidation about flying? Maybe it was their first flight? I'll bet you've given the first flights to more people than even a young Eagles pilot.
6: Yes, and you know, that's one of the neat things about this. And I like to say that as a volunteer helicopter pilot for EAA, I am overpaid. I am overpaid because the looks on the faces of the overwhelming majority of the passengers repays me. The handshakes, I even got a hug yesterday. And last year I got a kiss. So
5: it's well, good. Well, it depends on who's offering.
6: Yes, <but. laughs> yes. that's what most of us are here for, the enjoyment.
5: How many of you are there? Because I would imagine you've got there's probably a limit to how much you can really fly in a day. How many of you are keeping them flying out there?
6: Well, that's a good point. I think it's like seven right now that traditionally come up here and rotate through the the helicopters. So like you're saying, rest is important. We limit ourselves to one tank full of gas, which is about an hour and a half.
5: Okay.
6: Sometimes stretches to 2 hours, depending on conditions. And we then change pilots, refuel, and the helicopter goes back up, and the relieved pilot gets to take a break.
5: Good. What do these burn? Is it 100 low lead? Just have gas?
6: Yes.
5: Okay. Mm-hmm. How are they to fly as compared to other helicopters?
6: Well, I've only flown a Sikorsky S-58 in the Army.
5: Okay.
6: And before that, in training, a Hiller H-23, which was small like these Bells. So the Sikorsky is a large machine and has a lot of inertia and is not as fast moving as these smaller ones. So after four decades away, it took me like 9 hours to become current in the Bell.
5: Okay. And these are EAA's helicopters or other folks that are brought in?
6: Yes.
5: Okay.
6: In other words,
5: okay.
6: One of them does belong to the EAA. And the others are leased.
5: Okay. Very good. Now, what kind of training did it take to sort of get up to speed in the Bells after that amount of time and, you know, flying you know, a new type?
6: Oh, well, at first it was very humorous, at least to me, because I had great difficulty hovering this Bell. I remember with my mentor and Czech pilot, or instructor pilot, Don Voland, who was the manager of helicopter operations.
5: Okay.
6: I remember not being able to stay within this 40-acre field that we had to train in at a hover because I was over-controlling. But I learned, and in fact, the biggest gains occurred overnight between training sessions.
5: And for reasons we just don't know. I so hear you.
6: Yes.
5: I admire anybody that can fly one of these things. I'm fixed wing, and you know, just going from airplane to airplane. You know, there's a certain delicate touch that's required here, I would think.
6: Yes, I understand that it is more difficult. There's more degrees of freedom, so there's more responsibility, especially in these helicopters, because you are responsible for throttle control.
5: Okay.
6: Unlike the turbines and the more modern helicopters, there's a governor that takes care of that for you. So on these machines, you get a lot of wrist work on your left hand, working the throttle.
5: I can imagine.
6: But what I've been told is if you can dance, if you're a good dancer, you're likely to be a good helicopter pilot.
5: I can understand that. What are the oldest or youngest people you've flown?
6: Oh, there were 3-year-olds that I could put 6 of them in there yesterday. I remember having to help a very aged person who was an avid flyer getting into the helicopter and needing help getting out.
5: Who's the most remarkable character you've gotten in there? I mean, either celebrity or somebody who's just maybe way too into the air show. And we see a lot of those folks. We love them.
6: Oh, yeah. Well, in terms of celebrities, Don had the opportunity a year or two ago to give a flight to Harrison Ford.
5: Very nice.
6: I haven't done anything like that, but he has. But just yesterday, there were 2 young ladies who were just really excited about that experience and expressed that during the entire flight, with squealing and squirming and pointing.
5: That's what every helicopter pilot dreams of. That's why we do this, right?
6: Yes, yes. It was fun to witness.
5: Well, good. So you've been doing this for a number of years and planning on doing it again, we all hope?
6: I hope,
5: because
6: yes.
5: We love showing up. This has become a tradition for my son and myself.
6: Yeah, oh, yes. We do get a lot of repeats, and that's good to see. It's just very, very satisfying.
5: You bet. Well, Gordon Putney, volunteer helicopter pilot here at the Pioneer Airport, thanks kindly for taking time for us here on EAA Radio. For EAA Radio, I'm Stephen Force. Keep on listening for more information from around the field and inside views on how this all comes together.
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7: Squawk 1200, I'm Afterburner Al, and this is our final show for AirVenture Day 7. We're going to be talking with a bunch of guests for the rest this coming hour, and joining us first, I'm all discombobulated. I've been over on the announcer stand today watching airplanes, and that was easy. And now I got to talk and think for once. So to help me talk and think is John Egan and Chris Gauger from EAA. We're going to talk Young Eagles. Welcome.
8: Thank you, Afterburner. Hey, I'd like to thank EAA Radio in general for the constant information and chatter throughout the week. It's been great. You guys are a great asset to our organization. So thanks so much for what you guys do for EAA and for our members. Thank you.
7: Thank you very much. I appreciate that. So Young Eagles program started in 1992, and we're up over 2 million first rides given to kids. And there's Young Eagles who are giving Young Eagles who are giving Young Eagle rides now. It's kind of getting to the third tier of this generational education program, and at least trying to make sure that those who are interested in aviation get on that path so that it's not just a ride, it's an adventure and possibly sustaining throughout the decades.
8: Yeah, thanks, Afterburner. So basically, I'll just give a brief overview of what the Young Eagles program is. The Young Eagles program is an opportunity to put kids in the pilot seat, ages 8 through 17. It's a volunteer EAA member who offers these free rides to the kids. They use their own airplanes or they can rent an airplane. They use their own fuel, their own monies to offer this ride for a kid, and just for the kid to experience aviation. I like to say it gives the kid an opportunity to feel like wiggle around in that seat, and some kids go away with the feeling that this is right for me, or I want to do more of this in the future. So you're right, we have created a lot of pilots from the Young Eagles program who have in turn created more pilots after that. 2.2 million plus is the number of kids that our Young Eagle volunteers have flown over the years. We're at 29 years, 30 years next year. We'll be celebrating our 30-year anniversary in 2022, so we're excited about that. About 70% of our Young Eagles fly through a chapter. We have 900 chapters around the country, up into Canada and a few international locations. And these volunteers fly Young Eagles year-round, and that's where we gain many of our high numbers. As an EA member, a pilot can fly Young Eagle one person at a time at, you know, away from their chapter as well. So that's a great way to share your passion with aviation to young people. Our chapters have a Young Eagle rally on a regular basis where chapters will fly from, 15, 20, or up to 100 kids in a single day in the local community to share their passion of aviation with those kids.
7: And Chris, you're pretty involved as well in especially the Young Eagle flights. What message do you have to members who are trying to get involved?
9: So it's a great way to pass on the spirit of aviation. You know, a lot of people who become pilots, someone or something inspired them to become a pilot themselves. And in many cases, it was perhaps someone who took them flying when they were younger, either if they were a kid or maybe a teenager, or even if they were a grown adult, maybe someone, a friend or a member of an EAA chapter or a coworker or someone took them flying. And so the Young Eagles program is a great way to pay back and kind of pay it forward, passing on that spirit of aviation so someone who was inspired to fly by someone else can become a pilot, whether as a career or just as a hobby that they want to indulge in for fun. And then if they want to pass on that spirit, they could start flying Young Eagles, introduce aviation to kids and young people around the world, and be able to inspire them to become pilots or maybe go into aviation as a career or a hobby and help to carry on and expand our community. So it's been extremely successful at accomplishing that over the past almost three decades.
7: And participating is pretty turnkey, right? It's there's not a lot of work on your part, just some program requirements you have to comply with in order to conduct the flight under the program?
9: Correct, yeah. As long as you're an active EAA member, so as long as your membership is active and the pilot has completed EAA's youth protection policy, as well as having a current aircraft certificate, current a current pilot certificate, a current medical certificate, if applicable, having an airworthy aircraft with passenger liability insurance. So those are some of the basic requirements for flying Young Eagles. It's very easy to get into the program. You don't have to be a member of a chapter. You can be an individual pilot who flies one-off flights. But otherwise, if you do want to fly with a chapter, it's a great way for you to be able to offer your services to fly lots of kids. And the chapters often have a Young Eagles coordinator who can arrange Young Eagle flights. So if there's someone in the local area who wants to, like a parent whose kid wants to go flying, that parent can reach out to the chapter. The chapter's coordinator will meet with a pilot and help set up a flight either outside of a rally or at a Young Eagles rally. And so that way, there's lots of ways that pilots can get involved. And people who want to volunteer on the ground, if they're not pilots or they're pilots, but maybe they want to take a break from flying Young Eagles, they can certainly volunteer on the ground. There's tons of opportunities to help out at Young Eagles rallies, from overseeing registration to marshaling and parking aircraft, escorting people to and from the planes. Tons of activities to help out that everyone can get involved with.
7: I think that one of the reasons that I really enjoy doing these flights has to be with the fact that you can just take your time with the child, walk them around the airplane, and you can answer all of their questions they have. And you don't always get that when they're getting off or on an airliner. And also you're trying to advance that finger through the fence moment where you see the kids on the outside. And you may not always be in a position to do that some other time, but here you can make this event where, come on through and let's show you, and hey, you're actually going to get a flight today.
9: Exactly. The Young Eagles program allows pilots to provide a more personal experience for kids getting into aviation. An airliner is more like it's basically a flying bus, essentially. You're a passenger, usually. It's not that glamorous. Well, it's not that exciting, really. It's a lot different if you're in the front seat of an airplane, if you're in the cockpit, if you're sitting at the controls. And sometimes
7: it's not that exciting. I'm just kidding.
9: Yeah, it's definitely, you can actually feel how the plane operates. And the pilot has the opportunity to introduce these kids to how the plane works and to be able to kind of break through some of the myths and also to help explain how these kids can get into aviation. After the flight, the pilot can help explain to the kids how they can take advantage of the benefits they receive as a Young Eagle. We give them a logbook that has an activation code on the back that lets these kids activate a free EAA student membership as well as free access to the Sporty's Learn to Fly course. And once they complete the first three volumes of that course, they can take a first free flight lesson at a flight school of their choice. And then they also have scholarship opportunities for flight training or going to an aviation-related school, things such as the Ray Aviation Scholarship that we offer for chapters to put people through flight training. So it's lots of great opportunities for the pilots to get kids more personally engaged in aviation.
7: John?
8: Yeah, Chris made a lot of good comments. And to expand on your comment, Afterburner Al, about helping the kids get through the fence, the kids that are looking there, you mentioned fingers on the fence. It could be an intimidating place at an airport. And it's a little bit, a lot of parents and kids, they don't know how to enter the gate through an airport. And as much as people may love aviation, but they haven't experienced it yet, they really don't know how to enter an airport or where to go once they walk through the fence. So the Young Eagle rallies really help parents and kids get into the airport. It really is a friendly place. So I'm glad you mentioned that about, that it's kind of a little bit scary feeling, wishing you were inside the fence and you weren't. And sometimes all you need is an invitation. And a Young Eagle rally at an EAA chapter is just that. It's an invitation.
7: And there's no security wands.
8: Right.
7: No security wands.
8: Really is. Many of our chapters are small municipal airports, very easy to enter. And once you come through the fence and get to know the folks at the airport, it becomes your second home.
7: To dovetail on something I talked about earlier, having invited kids up to the flight deck times, you can only get one or two because it gets real crowded up there, so you can't do all 76 people on the airplane. The airplane I flew at the time. So you can only give one or two kids an opportunity, but through these Young Eagle flights, direct access, they can see something work. Certainly not. I always get the question, what do all these buttons do? How do you remember that stuff? Even on a more basic level at light aircraft, it's the same kind of thing. You can really allow them to soak it in.
8: Yeah, not only do the kids get to see up close and personal the aircraft itself and the controls, but many times the pilots allow the kids to fly the airplane. And, they just take the yoke or the stick and they just make, the pilot makes sure they're just making gentle turns. And some kids are really, really very fine pilots from the start.
7: And are you over there by the Four Corners?
8: The Young Eagles program is in the Blue Barn on Knapp Street. It's behind the workshops and forums areas.
7: John Egan, Chris Gauger, thank you very much.
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10: Radio Rob here at EAA Oshkosh, and I am speaking with the famous Bobby Unser. Bobby, can you tell me what you're doing here today without a racing car?
11: Well, we have airplanes too, so we like airplanes. So I usually try to come every year, and I intermingle a little bit of business with a little bit of pleasure, and so we have a good time. And this time it's a little bit different for us in that we drove in instead of the first time we haven't flown in. So we've got a lot of friends here. Tom Poperenzi is a good friend, and talking to Dick Decker right now that runs all this right in here. And so we're just going around right. We just got here. So we're just going around saying hi to the people that we know.
10: Bobby, I got to ask you, when did you get started in racing?
11: Oh, I started when I was only 15 years old. So I started kind of young. And the only thing I knew how to do, I was too lazy to work, so that's what I did.
10: When I was a little kid, before they had all the fancy equipment and the racing cars at the Indianapolis 500 had engines in front of the drivers, I remember seeing you out at the Indy 500. Can you tell me a little bit about what racing was like back then in the 50s and 60s?
11: Well, that was the Roadster era, and it was a good era because racing was, I thought, really good then. The cars were hard to drive, had awfully skinny tires. If you ever get a chance to go to the museum in Indianapolis, you need to go look at it and see how skinny those tires used to be. But that being said, they were the old Offey engines. They had a lot of crowd appeal to those cars. And, of course, they weren't ancient when they were actively running them. It's just that the rear engine cars later on, this totally changed everything. But, of course, the tires got wider and better all at the same time. So it was kind of simultaneously. Safety, speed, or the rear engines, all that happened about the same time, all through the 60s and the 70s.
10: Well, I bet you've seen over time quite a few changes in racing and in cars and safety. There was probably a time in racing where the driver wasn't all that important.
11: Well, they were important. In fact, they were more of legends in those days than they are now. It's just that the life expectancy for a driver back in, say, the late 50s, the 60s, and the 70s was, in fact, especially the late 50s and the 60s, 50% of the drivers died in race car accidents, and it was an acceptable number. And I think that's stupid, I think it's really bad. But remember, I told you, that was the era when safety kicked in really hard. As soon as Goodyear Tire and Rubber Company got involved, they built tires because they wanted to sell tires. But besides that, they really added to the safety and caused the entire world to change as far as safety was concerned. And that was the big thing. And killing half your drivers is just really wasn't good. You can go over the old books and just see where too many drivers just didn't make it. And I just think it's sad that we even had that era, meaning that part of it, the safety part of it. The rest of it was all good. The Roadsters were terrible to drive.
10: Well, there was also a thing that's probably changed is the amount of money you would earn in racing from the beginning. I would imagine a lot of money came right out of your pocket just to keep the car running.
11: Well, it did. There were no deals, meaning contract monies. In fact, most of the drivers didn't even have a contract. Most of them had an agreement maybe to drive through one season, and that would have been only the good ones. The other ones didn't have any contract, no agreement of any sort. So they just drove until they'd get fired or they'd find a better car to drive someplace. But there's a lot of cars in those days. and the race cars were cheaper. So a lot of people, the rich people owned the cars in those days, not the big corporations. There really weren't any big corporations doing racing. So I think that made it better. But that being said, there's an awful lot of money in it now. I mean, it went from feast to famine, believe me.
12: Talk to the audience a little bit about some of your most memorable experiences, whether it might be something that hasn't happened again since a certain point, or a particular race, or a particular country that you raced in.
11: Well, there wasn't any particular thing. I raced for 35 years, and that's basically what I did. I did a lot of other things, a lot of endorsement work and speeches and personal appearances and etc. But the racing was the thing, and I used to race usually 50 to 60 races a year, and that wasn't near enough. But I lived in Albuquerque, New Mexico, so we didn't have much there. We graduated out of that kind of early, myself and my brothers. You go back to the Midwest and you go to the East Coast and California, and that's where most of the racing in those days was in the United States. So it was all fun. Pike's Peak was in our backyard. And, of course, that's how the Unser brothers really got their start as far as getting into stardom, if you don't mind calling it that, or being somewhat famous. Pike's Peak is where we got our start.
12: And now you're here at Oshkosh. You said that you fly, or are you affiliated with flying?
11: No, we have airplanes. We have two airplanes in our family. And as I told you, this year we drove back, which is really different. We didn't even know how to get in this place today. But we came back in a motorhome because we have some other stops to make that isn't going to be really good for flying. So we decided, what the heck. It's time to do something besides. We fly all the time. My wife and I both fly two airplanes. I have an Aerostar and a pressurized Aerostar, and Lisa has a 182 RG Cessna. And it's really a fancy one. Both of them are really nice. So we love flying. And, of course, that's what we're really here at Oshkosh about. We have endorsement business. Like Anywhere Map people are here at the show. We haven't seen them yet because we just got here again. But, nonetheless, that's one of our endorsements. And they're good people and they have a good product. So we're going to go work the booth a little bit, too, while we're here.
12: So what are you here to? What's something that's perked your interest you want to see here at Oshkosh this year?
11: It isn't any one thing. Every time I've ever come to Oshkosh, it's the same. You just go around and you poke a little bit in everything. I mean, I don't see how you could see it all in a week. We have a golf cart, so we can do it a whole lot quicker, but there's too much to see here, as you well know. I mean, the world would never, ever know how big this place is, meaning as far as attendance, with people, with activity, with airplanes, with the accessories for them, with everything that do with flying, unless they came here and saw it. It's totally unbelievable. None of my friends, even the ones that fly, have no idea how big this thing really is.
12: Well, one thing that I always hear from everyone, it's always the people. The people here at Oshkosh, the people here at the air show, that's what puts it all together. How many volunteers could you get anywhere else in the world to come someplace and work all week long for absolutely nothing to help put this show together?
11: Isn't that amazing? I mean, Dick Decker, I just introduced you to him, Dick, with the other people I did. He's a guy that runs the Eagle River Snowmobile Races, and I've known Dick and his kids since the kids are really young. And he's here working all week, and he loves it. And he's one of those volunteers you were just talking about. And he wouldn't miss this for anything. And his wife Audrey is here too. And that's the kind of activity that you have here. But believe me, it's not just that. Everybody needs to see it.
12: Well, Bobby, when you're not looking, you don't have the need for speed in a racing car. Looks like you have the need for speed in an airplane.
11: Oh, I definitely do. I love my Aerostar. It's the second one I've had. In fact, the guy in the black shirt standing right here used to fly my first Aerostar all the time. He was one of my pit crew on the race cars. And and I'd get hurt or whatever, Bill would go fly it. So somehow or another, we didn't get lost. We always made it someplace.
13: We were lucky in those days.
12: Would you like
11: Bill
12: to send...
11: Bill flew for Continental Airlines, and you got to know those guys don't work. So he was on my crew, see?
12: Okay. So you've seen it all and done it all. Yeah. Well, anything else you'd like to say to the folks out here at Oshkosh?
11: Except to say to everybody, they're lucky, the ones that live up here and that come to see this show. Sad for the people that live way out in New Mexico, California, so many places that don't get a chance to come here. But proud of the ones that do. Jesus, they have a good time.
12: Radio Rob here, EAA Oshkosh, with Bobby Unser, the famed race car driver. Thank you, Bobby.
11: You're welcome. Nice to be on your show. Hopefully it'll last for a lot of years to come.
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14: Joining me now on From the Stand is Chris Henry, who's the museum manager for EAA's museum, and that is a hotbed of activity during the show and also year-round. But let's talk a little bit about what's going on in the museum this week. And I know some of it is closed off for special events and things. If nothing else, come in and see the new gift shop, right?
15: Oh, absolutely.
14: That's been totally redone. It's awesome.
15: The gift shop is amazing. The Barnstormer Boutique, they've done a lot of work. There's actually artifacts hanging on there. Walls, kind of sort of like an aviation hard rock cafe kind of look. But they have really great, you know, new memorabilia, things like that. I guarantee you, you go in there, you're going to come out with something, no matter where your interests are.
14: Exactly, yeah. And that's an upgrade that has been a long time in coming. That the Aeronautica gift shop has kind of been that way since the museum was opened in 83.
15: Yeah, that's exactly right. And you know, a gift shop on the surface to a lot of people is just a gift shop. But you know, really, when you think about it, coming in as a kid, we're talking about getting young people interested in aviation. There's a lot of capability in a gift shop to take what they saw here home with them, whether it's a model or some Legos or just a shirt they want to wear at school and proudly sort of show off what they did this summer. So it's important.
14: It is. Aside from the museum, you're also involved in some of the activities on site during the show, a Theater in the Woods being one of them. How did you get involved in planning for Theater in the Woods?
15: So when I started to join the museum team year-round, which I always encourage people, come visit the museum off-season. Mm-hmm. Because it's a much different museum. I mean, it's a really amazing place. And I think during the week of AirVenture, it's a spot you have to get to, but it just looks completely different right. The rest of the year. It's a world-class museum. When I became the programs person here, I would schedule speakers to the museum throughout the year. And I had some really fortunate luck with getting some pretty great people. And they said, boy, you should do that for Theater in the Woods and help with that. And then it just became, you're doing really good. So here, like, you now have that. I work with Rick and you know, Rick's a great leader where he kind of gives you guidance and then you just kind of run with it. So it's been fun. My buddies who don't totally understand what I do, right. They're like, your job just looks like you think of people you want to meet and then you invite them and you hang out with them. And I'm like, yeah, that's
14: kind of it. Yeah,
15: exactly.
14: It's not a bad job.
15: It's not a bad gig, yeah.
14: We're talking with Chris Henry, who's the EIA Museum Manager. Chris, one of the big things that's happening this year, of course, is the Corsair reunion, and you're involved with that as well. Along with Devotion, is it just the timing of the movie that kind of brought this together, or were there other factors that made this a focal point?
15: So let me tell you the whole story, because there are some people that think a lot of it's just a movie. So what happened was, it was a perfect storm. When I started filming the movie, you know, there were Facebook and social media posts of these Corsairs flying out over, I think, like Montana or Wyoming and or Washington State, I think, something like that they were filming. And it was all over social media. We were in the process of doing a webinar series for the museum. Every museum has aircraft and artifacts that the stories around them grow legs. And the next thing you know, it's like, this is an axe that was on the Hindenburg or something. And you're like, okay, it's just a fire axe, you know. So we thought it would be fun and entertaining to do that with our aircraft and artifacts, you know, and the docents could train off it. The fans of the museum could listen. And let's just nail down the facts. Let's take on those rumors. And our Corsair, we're like, well, you know, we'll just throw the Corsair in the mix because it's topical. All that filming is going on. What did ours do? And the story we had always heard, it was on the Bunker Hill during Korea, but they didn't know if it flew combat or not. So we started looking over the Bunker Hill, couldn't find any reference to our airplane. And then at the bottom of a filing cabinet, we found because we have a few different logbooks of the aircraft over the years, We found the logbook that goes back to its actual acceptance flight into the Navy. You know, it's Corsair 259. We're like, okay, let's start looking. Produced at the end of World War II, goes into storage, comes out of storage for Korea, goes to a replacement depot where it's picked up by a pilot named Marty Good. Marty Good is in VF-32, the squadron that is depicted in Devotion. Brought there, Tom Hudner, Dad Fowler, all these guys you see in the movie flew the airplane. This was post the December 4th, 1950 crash with Jesse Brown and Tom going down to try and save him. And what we figured out through the records was that VF-32 only lost two Corsairs on that cruise, and that was those two airplanes. When they come back, our airplane gets immediately assigned to the squadron from the replacement depot as a replacement airplane. Mm-hmm. So our airplane was a replacement for the two lost on that mission. So we have a gentleman on staff here who leads our week's hangar, John Hopkins, who painstakingly led that Corsair restoration.

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1: All the stencils, the right sizes and everything, the placement. We actually matched panel lines and rivet lines to make sure we got it right. And it looks the part, you know. The only thing we added were the names. There's a name under the left side that says Tom Hudner. On the right side, we put Jesse's on there. And Jesse never flew our airplane. Right. Tom did multiple occasions. When you say you have Babe Ruth's bat, you need to make sure you can prove you have Babe Ruth's bat. Sorry. We had our logbook, and then we actually got the families, and they have their loved ones' logbooks. And we all sat down, and we matched it up, and all the dates match. And so we did sort of a 2, 3, 4 sort of double-checking to make sure before we make this claim that we have a real VF-32 bird, we need to make sure it's real. But we did, and we have photos of it in the exhibit. We have actually, we scanned the logbooks and put them in the exhibit. Tom Hudner loaned us some of his dad's stuff that's on display as well. So we're really proud of that aircraft. It was flown by a Medal of Honor recipient, and it's now marked in its real identity. And you're going to see it out on the plaza, Boeing Plaza, with an F-18 from VFA-32. The rest of the year, though, it's in a really great exhibit, and I encourage you to come and check that out. The exhibit's wonderful. You know, kids can walk away learning about not just Korea, which is something you don't hear a lot about, but Tom Hudner, Jesse Brown, and heroes that are worth looking up to and that come from different walks of life. Sitting right next to that is our Huey. Our Huey is tail number 733, flew 3 tours in Vietnam. We just uncovered that it flew a Medal of Honor mission. The aircraft was flying cover for a rescue that the PJ that was doing the rescue earned the Medal of Honor. So our aircraft was on that mission. But we have a wonderful exhibit. We're getting ready to have the reunion of that. It's the 121st Assault Helicopter Company is coming in September to have their reunion with the aircraft. And it's really wild because we preserved over restored.
2: Right.
1: So when you go look at it, you could still see bullet hole patches and stuff. And we've had a few guys around who were saying, like, I made that repair. I remember that. And, you know, we have a few pictures of them with the bullet hole still in the fuselage, which is cool.
2: You mentioned preservation versus restoration. Mm-hmm. How do you, and Amelia as the curator, how do you determine whether you're going to go for a restoration on an artifact or preservation? And well, explain the difference between the two.
1: Absolutely.
2: For those who don't know.
1: So as we're talking about preservation over restoration with an aircraft, I think that the very first thing you have to establish is its current condition and how it got there. I'll give you a prime example of where you would say preservation over restoration, and that is there's a B-26 Marauder in the National Air and Space Museum called Flakbait. This airplane was flown during World War II. It flew the most combat missions of any American bomber, and then immediately was earmarked for preservation in the National Collection, shipped home, always kept indoors. So when you look at it, the scratches, the dings, the dents, you know, the oil and grease in the wheel well that while the ground crew was bored would play tic-tac-toe in is still all there. You wouldn't dream of stripping that all down because all those dings and dents and scratches tell a story. When you look at our Huey was like that. Our Huey has dings and dents, but our aircraft flew to a depot on a dock in Vietnam and landed and was put on a ship. That's the last time that aircraft flew. It was in Vietnam. It was shipped home, went straight to the boneyard. It was picked for some pieces and things like that. And then it was bought by Dave Barron. Dave Barron donated it to us after helping piece everything together and put it back together. So that Huey is a combination of restoration versus and preservation. So we did a little bit of both. We save as much original as we can. It's only original once. So when you look at the floorboards of our Huey, they're sort of they have a texture to them. And then usually there's a no-skid black paint that goes down, or gray. They would use two different colors. Ours is all scratched up and all banged up. But that's original from Vietnam. So we wouldn't dream of messing with that. Now, I'll show you restoration. Restoration is, you know, you get an airplane that's a project. It's not complete. Or the damage that's done to it is from sitting in a field for 50 years. Now you're going to talk restoration. And when you're done, you can paint it. If the airplane didn't have a service life, that was interesting or really, you know, I'll give you a great example. In our museum, our F-86 Sabre, the F-86 that sits in the museum, it was a Canadair-built Sabre, didn't really see a lot of action or anything like that. And what we did with it was we cleaned it up and we marked it up as Gene Kranz's F-86. Gene Kranz is still with us. Mm-hmm. He got to come out

0: see his airplane recreated. Bud Anderson once told me the biggest compliment you will ever pay a veteran is to paint your aircraft in his markings. And Gene got emotional when he saw the aircraft, sure. You know. So there's a proper time and a place for everything. I got to tell you, one of my patterns that I like to follow is what the Air Force Museum did with the Memphis Belle. And I think that is a great, you know, there's restoration and there's preservation mixed in the one airframe. But I think it's all only original once. You try to keep it as original as you can. And sometimes that means maybe displaying the airplane looking a little interesting, where you have to talk about why it looks kind of weathered or beat up. But if it's significant to its history, you wouldn't want to change that. You know, so we try to balance that out. When it comes to an artifact, I think you always leave it. You know, you wouldn't want to restore something like Richard Bong's, you know, pistol or something that. Just leave it as you get it, you know. But yeah, you have to be very careful. And it's not something you can haphazardly go into. Sometimes it takes a couple years just to figure out a plan forward.
1: All right. Any final thoughts before we wrap up?
0: No, I know Amelia feels the same way. I'm just so honored to get to be one of the people who get to take care of this collection for a little while. And help spearhead the museum. It's really a proud moment in, I think, anybody's career. I started coming here when I was 16 and never in a million years thought that I'd end up here. It's an amazing place, and it's made that way because of our members, our supporters, and the staff.
1: Excellent. Chris Henry, Museum Manager for the EIA Museum. 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
3: JMG, we're down at the ConocoPhillips Square, where the beautiful Dreamliner is sitting out front. It's Friday of AirVenture 2011, and we've been hanging around with these rats. I don't know any other way to put it. We're down here at the West Ramp Rats shack. I guess, what would you call this? A shack? A headquarters? Probably your headquarters.
4: We call it our headquarters, but we know and love it by our shack also.
3: The West Ramp Rat Shack.
4: Yes.
3: Annie Janvrin, where are you from?
4: I'm from St. Augustine, Florida.
3: Tell us about the West Ramp Rats.
4: Well, we do a lot of things. We're instrumental to putting on the air shows every day. It takes us all year to organize the incoming planes. We have Mr. Hanusa organizes and brings in a lot of the planes that come into the air shows, that come onto the ramp to be shown to everyone, all of our spectators. We have to arrange the planes to be on the ramp so that all the spectators can see it. And when new planes come in, we have to move other planes around. That's not all we do, but basically that's everything that the general public sees that we do.
3: Yeah, we see all kinds of things happening on ConocoPhillips Square on a regular basis. Planes get shifted around. The Dreamliner came in today. Tell us a little bit about what had to be organized for that big bird to slide right in there.
4: Well, actually, in order for the Dreamliner to come in, we had to push the B-29 out, and that had to go out onto the runway and pushed past the runway and got clear of, you know, the taxiway and the runway. Then we were able to bring the Dreamliner in. Once the Dreamliner came in, we were able to hook it up to the tug and pull it up into our ramp and a little bit farther so that the B-29 could be pulled back in. And we had to turn the B-29 around because it's actually flying in the air show today.
3: Oh, great. So I noticed also we were doing a live remote over there this morning, and they were shoving airplanes into every little corner, nook and cranny. Who makes that plan?
4: That is our chairman and vice chairman make those plans. They know what's happening each day. Actually, this is all pretty much planned before we all get here to the air show, and it's all calculated. Now, it's tentative because on a daily basis, things change. So we have to be on our toes, and we have to go with the flow, as they say. So if things change, then we have to renegotiate and replan where those planes are going to be placed to have enough room in case we have, you know, someone show up that's not expected.
3: Aha. So tell us about the organization. When did it start? How did it start? And how many people do you have in this group?
4: Well, this organization started, I believe, when the air show started in Rockford, Illinois. It goes all the way back to the beginning with Mr. Paul Poborosny and that organization. I believe our chairman now, Mike Williams, was one of the first instrumental people to start moving the planes and organizing the West Ramp Rats. And then, well, we got the name once we moved over here to the Oshkosh Airport, because this area here was always called the West Ramp. Now we're called ConocoPhillips Plaza. Something new this year.
3: Something new this year. Well, there's something new every year at AirVenture.
4: There is, and that's the exciting part of AirVenture.
3: How many are there in your group?
4: We have about 60 to 70 people, volunteers, in our organization, and we have volunteers that tow planes, walk wings. We also have people who cook our food. We have we feed people. We have people who handle the military crews that come in with the planes. We also have another runway that we have a crew over there, so that when we have the military planes, like the Harrier fly, we have a whole crew over there taking care of those military planes.
3: And then the military is involved as well, correct?
4: That is correct. They are. We actually have some of the active duty members here from Madison and Milwaukee, the ANG, the Air National Guard, and they are here on orders to take care of their particular planes, like the F-16 or the F-18. So the crews are actually here with their planes.
3: And then the civilian airplanes you guys take care of.
4: That is correct.
3: And so where do the tug drivers, are they airline employees that learned how to drive tugs, or did the ramp rats teach these volunteers how to drive a tug?
4: A lot of people are in the airport. Their occupation is to tow planes. There's a lot of mechanics. There's an actual pilot that flies for Southwest, which is JJ. He's our vice chairman. And Bob is a head mechanic with U.S. Airways, I believe, in Arizona. So everybody is involved with the airline industry at some point in their career. Now, I'm married to a retired Air Force pilot, and he flew C-130s and 141s in Vietnam and as his career. He used to fly into Oshkosh and camp under his plane.
3: Under a C-130?
4: No, under his private plane.
3: Okay.
4: After he retired from the Air Force. And he started coming here and volunteering in the 90s. Well, we traded in the plane for an RV, and so he wanted me to start coming with him to the AirVenture every year, and that's how I got involved and I got trained. I've been here for 9 years now. This is my 9th year.
3: And what do you do with the West Ramp Rats? You don't tug planes around, do you?
4: Yes, I do.
3: You do?
4: I tow planes. I do whatever needs to be done. We are a team, and we work as a team. Whatever has to be done, we all chip in. If I have to sweep floors, I sweep floors. If I have to run around and get water, I do that. If I have to go to the kitchen and cut up tomatoes for lunch, I do that. But mainly, I help tow planes, and I help hook up the planes, and also I walk wings.
3: And that's a very important function here in the square, isn't it?
4: It is. It truly is. This is a little different than a normal airport tow or tug. We have there's a lot of variables to this. In a normal airport function, the only thing that you would have to avoid would be the airplanes or other vehicles. Well, here we have spectators, we have flagpoles, we have dumpsters. There are so many things and so many variables to tug a plane. Also, we're not always on concrete. There are times where some of our vendors are placed on grass. And if it rains a lot, sometimes those planes are heavy and we have to put pads under the wheels in order to get the plane into place.
3: So that's a lot of, well, like you said before, there's a lot of execution going on out here.
4: That is correct.
3: Behind the scenes.
4: That is correct. And also, when a pilot flies in to our ramp, we are the first ones that that pilot or owner of that plane sees. So not only do we, well, I try to, and most of our team tries to, we try to welcome these pilots. This is an experience of a lifetime to be here at AirVenture. And we try to introduce ourselves, and we welcome them to AirVenture. And then that's when we fact find a little bit about the plane, and then that's how we figure out which type of tow bar we're going to use, how we're going to hook them up, and then we have to have a strategy in order to find out where they're being towed. So in a particular vendor booths, we have to find where they're going. If it's at the end of the AirVenture area, then we send somebody out to see if there's cars parked, big 18-wheelers, because when they're setting up the show, there are all these obstacles that we have to avoid in order to get these planes into place.
3: Gotcha. Well, it was sure fun hanging out with a ramp rat, I'll tell you. And Annie, you're a real pretty one.
4: Thank you very much.
3: You work with a lot of guys down here, don't you? There's not a whole bunch of women out towing airplanes around.
4: That is correct. It is a little different, and although it's the same as men tugging the planes, only we're a little prettier.
3: Yeah, that's right. Annie, thank you very much. Jamon G, we are on the fly with a ramp check at the West Ramp Rats.
2: Let's take a listen to a classic interview from 2019.
5: And welcome to today's episode of the Drone Zone. It will be a special 20-minute episode. And we have here today with us, Lieutenant Kritz Liskow with the Wisconsin Capitol Police.
6: So, welcome, sir.
7: Thank you. Welcome.
6: It's a, so our listeners are kind of understanding for some perspective here. What is the Wisconsin Capitol Police in terms of the scope of mission, if you will?
7: Sure. Yeah. That's a broad question. So Wisconsin State Capitol Police Department is a statewide police agency, and we are primarily responsible for continuity of government, continuity of operations, and we've got a number of specialized divisions, including patrol, an unmanned aircraft systems division, canine, detectives bureau, and a variety of other things. So pretty much you think standard law enforcement agency, that's what we do, but we do it mostly in and around the Capitol, and then we go statewide as the mission takes us.
6: And your role in this includes, amongst other things from what I'm told, but includes overseeing the statewide kind of state government drone program. Kind of give us a quick overview as to what the scope of that is.
7: Yeah, so internally, I am the lieutenant that oversees specialized operations, which includes our in-house UAS or drone program. So I'm our chief pilot and trainer. And then outside of that, I work with Wisconsin Emergency Management for the Wisconsin Drone Network. And what the drone network is it's basically a clearinghouse for public safety pilots from various agencies all across the state. So currently, we've got about 115 pilots from around 55 agencies that are either law enforcement professionals, firefighters, EMS, emergency managers, and we've got just a very select handful of specialized civilians that are part of that group as well.
6: So it does include some civilian work. That's interesting.
7: Yeah, it does, and it's not. Unfortunately, it's a group that does a lot, or fortunately, it's a group that does a lot of training together, and it requires a high degree of coordination with the overall state's air coordination group. And so we're very selective, and when I say specialized civilians, I mean people typically, I'll give you an example. One of them was a military aviator, former Black Hawk pilot, and now currently operates a full-time UAS program. That's his business now. And so that's a person who we say, well, they can easily plug into any emergency operation that we have, and has a tremendous amount of experience in both manned and unmanned, and also just so happens to have some very specialized UAS equipment that we don't otherwise have access to. So I'm not going to turn away somebody like that. And we've got a couple of other specialists who do specialized mapping, orthomosaics, and some other things. And it's an all-volunteer organization, so we will take them as long as we feel like they are willing to make the commitment to basically act as a pseudo first responder.
5: And how recent is this whole conglomeration coming together? When did you guys realize that this was something that was a valuable asset?
7: Boy, so I'm not exactly sure of the dates, but I can give you an estimate. Air Coordination Group was probably about 3.5 years ago or so, and the Wisconsin Drone Network was born very shortly after that. I basically was intertwining that into the Air Coordination Group from the very early days of it. It's an idea. The Drone Network was an idea that I've had for probably about 6 or 7 years when I first got involved in operating multi-rotors. And I actually tried to get it plugged into a different aviation group outside of public safety. And unfortunately, that didn't work out. And so when I saw that the state was putting together this air coordination group, through knowing somebody who knew somebody, we all got together and we decided, hey, if we're going to have a one-stop shop where a public safety agency needs air support, oftentimes they really don't know or care what type of aircraft fills that request. They just know that they have a child that's went missing in a cornfield, or they've got an elderly dementia patient that's wandered away. And so ultimately, we actually prefer if they don't call and say, hey, I need an airplane from State Patrol, or hey, I need a helicopter from the Air National Guard or Army National Guard. We prefer that they just call and say, here's what we have going on. They describe the situation, and then we can coordinate and provide to them the most rapid response, which is typically drones, because we've got people in cars, they're ready to go. And so we can get a drone there first, and then that drone operator gets the initial eyes in the sky, starts providing resources, but they're also gathering a tremendous amount of information. So they're reporting back to us saying, hey, there's really heavy tree canopy. Launching a fixed-wing aircraft or a helicopter really isn't going to do much good in this situation. So now we've increased the safety and reduced or mitigated the risk of putting a manned aerial asset in the sky. We've saved a tremendous amount of fuel because we had somebody out there who was a pilot. I'm using air quotes, but the FAA Part 107 remote pilot. And so they do have an understanding of the terrain and that sort of thing.
5: So from the top down, what does it look like when the Air Command receives a request, or like you said, somebody says, hey, I have this situation happening now. What do you guys do for the assessment? What do you guys do for the deployment?
7: Yeah, so, and that's a great question. And that's a question that a lot of people often wonder is, boy, I don't know how to speak aviation. I don't know how to request an air asset. I don't know what to expect once they get there. So we've streamlined this so that literally they dial an 800 number, so 24/7. We used to call it the drone phone, but now that it's now that it actually has
5: trademark.
7: So now that it has all of the other state aviation resources in it, obviously manned and unmanned working together, you dial an 800 number. They're going to receive somebody on the other end of that phone who's a 24-hour duty officer. So it's somebody who basically triages the initial request. Once the request has been validated, so it's not just coming from, you know, we've got a list of authorized requesters because the chief of police doesn't want to wake up the next morning and say to their brand new patrol officer, you requested a helicopter from who for what?
5: Yeah.
7: So we do have a little bit of a few questions, but as long as it's an authorized request, at that point, what we do is we host a coordination call. So that 24-hour duty officer pushes out an alert message through an electronic alert system. We'll just call it basically like a text message. Yep. We all get a text message, and it says there's going to be an air coordination call in 15 minutes from now. So at this point, if you're the requesting agency, you call the 24-hour 800 number. 15 minutes later, a representative from each state aviation resource, so State Patrol, DNR, the Joint Operations Center, the Drone Network, Civil Air Patrol, everybody who has aircraft or airframes that are available in the state, there's a representative who jumps on that call. And that's 24/7, so this usually happens at 0:30. Mm-hmm. You know, it's 2:30 a.m., and there's a barricaded subject in a hostage situation, or there's somebody who fled from a traffic stop, or there's an explosion and there's a building burning, whatever it is. bad things seem to happen at night.
6: Right.
7: And so we host that coordination call, and we get briefed or read in on what the situation and the request is. And then what we do is we just go around and very systematically say, all right, State Patrol, what do you have available for air assets and crew? DNR, what do you have? Civil Air Patrol, what do you have? And of course, depending on the mission, if it's a standard search and rescue style mission, that's going to have a different type of taker for that mission than if it's an armed suicidal subject that has fled into the woods, because certain groups don't want to deal with armed people,
5: yeah.
7: And certain others wake up and look forward to it. So it's just kind of one of those things where we'll go around the conference call and we'll develop a plan right then and there. It usually takes less than 10 minutes. And once that call is complete, at that point, we put it into place. So drone pilots will begin responding to the scene. Crews will start reporting to hangars, and we work through that problem just like that. And on that call, we work out the most critical component, which is the coordination, so that manned aviators and unmanned aviators don't end up at the same flight level, you know, at the same altitude, in the same airspace, trying to do the same mission. We've already deconflicted that through our training. We all know each other. We all understand exactly what our role and responsibilities are, and we all have communication. So we know that air-to-air communication is going to be on a certain frequency. We know air-to-ground communication is going to be on a different frequency. And then oftentimes we'll have a liaison officer that can report to the command post, because you as the requester, again, you might feel, you might say, I don't know how to talk to these pilots once they get here. How are they going to direct me if they see something? So we'll actually send somebody there that can provide those type of resources and say, hey, don't worry about it. We'll take care of it. We'll take this load off of your plate so that all you have to do is focus on your ground operations, and we will guide you in to wherever we think you should be, or whatever areas of interest that we identify from the sky.
8: Here's one from AirVenture Oshkosh 2024.
9: Opening day of Oshkosh 2024. Welcome to AirVenture. And we are at Vintage, as we are every year on Monday for On the Fly. And as we normally do at the beginning of every show every year, we get a little review of what's been happening down here at Vintage over the year since we've been here. And for that, we have Susan Dusenberry with us, who's the president of the Vintage Aircraft Association, and also Ray Johnson, who is a Vintage Aircraft Association director and the chairman of this beautiful venue here called the Vintage in Review. And we're at Rose Plaza, right?
10: Rose Plaza, that's correct.
9: And tell us a little bit about Rose Plaza. I know we just like to do a little quick intro for maybe people who haven't been or don't know what this is.
10: Okay. Bill and Mert Rose, if some of you old timers will remember, were here for years and years and years. And he was a Ryan aficionado. And so he would bring his Ryans. How many do you have, Ray?
11: Several. Yeah.
10: Let's just say a little less than 10.
11: Yeah.
10: And he and his wife, Mert, would come here. She's a pilot, too, every year. And they were just a big, big part of our Vintage family. Well, unfortunately, Bill passed away about 11 or 12 years ago. And Mert donated money to enhance this area with this beautiful cement logo that we have, make this Vintage in Review area as an interview area, and just clean the whole area up, landscape it, and build the arches and whatever we needed to kind of set this apart. It's a beautiful area.
9: Yeah, it really
10: Rose
9: is.
10: Plaza.
9: And it's really nice to have the bleachers here. And what do you feature here during the week?
11: Well, all kinds of unique airplanes. Today was Aranca Nation, and we have all Arancas up here. Tomorrow we're going to have a Stinson Reliant and some other great airplanes. But we interview the owners of these airplanes. And sometimes, Jeff, the people are more interesting than the airplane.
10: Oh, I'd say that's well, about almost 100%.
9: Yeah, well, it should be that way, right? I mean, they're the ones 100%. That are caretaking these wonderful, right. Beautiful Vintage airplanes.
11: So at 10:45 every day, Tuesday through Friday, we lead off with the Ladies for Liberty, wonderful singing group. And then we do engine runs, and we do some unique engine runs. Tomorrow, we're going to do the Buell Pup and the Zeke three-cylinder engine. And we have a 100-year-old OX5 engine that's ran continually for over 100 years now. And we also have a rotary engine, Jeff. Not a radio, a rotary engine, a 1915 Gnome that we'd be running tomorrow.
9: Very, very cool.
10: Interesting. Yeah.
9: And what time should they come to watch these engines run?
11: Well, we'd like you to come at 10:45 and hear the ladies sing, but about 11:10, 11:15 is when we start the engine runs.
9: Oh, great. Susan, there has been some amazing things going on in Vintage since last year's Air Venture. Tell us about all the exciting things down here.
10: You're exactly right. Last year, the board of directors agreed to a proposal I made to build a new building for youth education. We had started this program several years ago, maybe 5 or 6 years ago. It started in the corner of the Vintage hangar, and then it got too big for that. So we leased a tent. We kept leasing a big tent. We could see that this was a very popular program. We had volunteers who wanted to work with us. There was no shortage of volunteers. So we decided to build a building and dedicated to youth education. It's the Charles W. Harris Youth Aviation Center. And it's there right now at 1 o'clock. They have their first program with the kids. This morning we had a ribbon cutting ceremony. It's a very exciting program. We were very fortunate to have AC and Sue Hudson, co-chairs, husband and wife, come in and set these programs up for us. They had set Ron Alexander's youth programs up down at Peach State in Georgia, the YAP program, youth aviation program that Ron founded. So we had some really experienced and dedicated people, and I tell you, we could not have found any two people better than those to get this started for us.
9: Well, congratulations. One of the problems, one of the things that Vintage faces is, of course, finding people to care for these airplanes once owners move on. And so having youth get involved in this area, because it's difficult. You know, kids go to school to learn to fly, and what are they flying? They're flying things now that have G1000s and, you know, all kinds of digital avionics. And to create a passion for the old airplanes is something that has to be done, or the old airplanes will just die and rot in the back of barns. So it's so important.
10: Exactly. I'll just say this, that our mission statement, as I wrote, is multifaceted. It's on many levels. It's to teach these kids to use basic hand tools, to teach them the history of the vintage airplanes, to teach them about vintage airplanes, basic aircraft construction, and to give them a deep appreciation of the vintage airplanes, the vintage aircraft movement, and the history of the vintage aircraft. And along with that, we have incorporated communication skills, a sense of community, patriotism, values, family values, and a sense of belonging and friendship. We incorporate all of those subsets into our goals.
11: And Susan coined the phrase, fun and affordable airplanes. And we're talking about these little two-place airplanes like the Arancas, the Taylor Crafts, a myriad of airplanes, Luscombs, that young people, if they can get interested in, are fun and affordable. And you can get one of these airplanes and fly it for years, and they hold their value.
10: They do hold their value. I've always known, even I started flying when I was 16, I've always known you can buy one of these fun and affordable airplanes, buy it, fly it, sell it, and you've not lost, but you have paid for insurance, hangaring, and fuel. When you sell the airplane, you get your money back, and you'll probably get some of the insurance and fuel money back.
9: Yeah, and what's amazing is, you know, young people nowadays, if they're going to a school, they're paying, you know, upwards of, close to $200 an hour for an airplane. A vintage airplane like a Luscombe or an Aranca,
10: under 40.
9: Assessed on 140.
10: Less under 40,000 and probably less than mid-size SUV in price.
9: Yeah. And the cost of operating is so much lower, too. And
10: it sips 3.5-4 gallons of fuel per hour.
9: So if a young person were to buy a Piper Cub or a Cessna 140 or a Luscombe 8A, they could quickly learn how to do all their own preventive maintenance, saving tons and tons of off their hourly rate.
10: Owner maintenance. An owner can do so much, particularly on those simple airplanes like you just mentioned. owner maintenance is a thing. It will certainly lower the cost of operating your airplane.
9: And time building, which is a lot of young people are looking to time build. And then they fall in love with the airplane, and it ends up staying in their family for generations. Their kids fly them,
10: et
9: cetera.
10: I have several friends now who bought an airplane when they were a teenager and rebuilt it themselves, and they're in their 70s and 80s and still have the same airplane.
9: Yeah, it's great. It's very special.
11: This particular airplane right behind you, it's been in the same family since 1951.
9: Wow.
11: So that's a good example of that.
9: And this is an Aranca?
11: Pre-war Aranca, yes.
9: Which model is this?
11: Chief.
9: Oh, that's a pre-war Chief.
11: A 41 Aranca Chief.
9: Awesome. And those are still relatively inexpensive. Let's talk about vintage numbers now. It's Monday, and I have heard from other sources that this has been, so far, a boomer year. I should say booming, not boomers. We're, you know, boomers.
10: I kind of like that phrase.
9: It's been a booming year for vintage. How many airplanes do we have so far?
10: I have the numbers. We have a team that goes out every night and drives around and counts airplanes. So we've got an accurate count here. So Saturday night, we had 600, before convention, we had 695 airplanes, which was 54% above the overall average. But it was about 131 airplanes, no, just 31 airplanes lower than last year's number, which was all records.
9: Record breaker.
10: Last year was a record breaker. And then Sunday night, we had 923 airplanes, which was 16% above our overall average.
9: So it's right. We have a booming year in vintage.
10: It's another good year.
11: And our emphasis is Aranca Nation. We have 77 Arancas.
9: Wow.
11: And they're all around here. And more Aranca sedans, the four-place Aranca, than I've ever seen together in one place.
10: Those Aranca sedans have always been one of my favorites. Those are beautiful airplanes.
9: So a booming year in vintage, a great new youth program kicking off. And I'm really excited that later on in the hour, we're going to get to talk to a couple of the youth that are in your program that have achieved great things from this program, the early versions of this program.
11: And we're always looking for members. And Susan, if they join here, they got a special deal.
10: Now's the time to join, guys. You get...
9: And girls.
10: When I say guys, I mean guyettes, too. Okay, it's not limited to just the guys.
11: There's a couple perks, though.
10: And the perks are, you join, you get 10% off in our Red Barn store. And then a plaque, you get a plaque for your airplane if you flew your airplane in, and that's a $10 plaque that we will give you. And also, depending on how it streamlines with your EAA membership, because you need to be a member of EAA to be a member of Vintage, you can actually end up with basically a free membership.
9: Wow, that's awesome. Yeah. Susan, thanks for joining us today.
10: Thank you so
9: on
10: much.
9: EAA
10: nice
9: Radio,
10: you
9: another
10: again.
9: Beautiful year, and let's keep it up, right?
10: Thank you. Perfect.
9: Right. Well, you and I'll be together the rest of the hour, and we're going to take a break. We'll come right back and have a great program. Jaymont G, we're on the fly at Vintage, and you're listening to EAA Radio.
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13: Kevin, we got another guest.
14: We do. They just keep coming, but we love it because we'll just keep talking.
13: That is so true. My husband tells me that all the time.
14: I get a lot.
13: We've got Karen Kalashek, and she is the chair of NAFI, which is the National Association of Flight Instructors.
15: That's exactly correct, Amy, and it's wonderful to see you and to meet you as well, Kevin. Thank
14: sure,
15: you for
14: nice
15: having
14: me.
13: So tell me, you're a designated pilot examiner, you're a four-time NAFI master instructor and an FAA Gold Seal instructor. You've got your CFI, II, MEI, CFG. I mean, the acronyms go on and on. You've been flying a long, long time and teaching a long, long time, Karen. What are you and the NAFI membership finding these days about pilot training?
15: Okay, well, obviously, over the decades, things have changed a lot. And one of the key changes is technology, right? I mean, how many of us nowadays are not flying with GPS?
13: Very few.
15: Yeah, so what we're finding as part of that is it's becoming more and more difficult for pilots in training not to keep their eyes inside the cockpit, right? So the old looking outside the cockpit, paying attention to learn through stick and rudder and visual, basically see and avoid. That's becoming something we really have to focus on.
14: So are you seeing training curriculums change to incorporate technology into the program? Like maybe say, okay, well, you can use technology, but we're going to go up to pre-solo or the first 10 lessons, no technology, just to get you a feel for the basics. How is that being integrated?
15: Yeah. So it's interesting. It's not as standardized as that typically. So when I have people coming for examinations, the FAA's made it very clear that they're perfectly allowed to use electronic flight bags. So you'll see some applicants who have, we're told, everything has to be on paper. So they're coming in with their hand-completed nav logs. They've got their sectional charts. And many people just come nowadays with an electronic flight bag. They've got an iPad with their app. They're allowed to do that, but they still have to have the knowledge. So if they have a printed nav log, I still have to assess that. It's a tool that helps, but that doesn't replace the understanding. So if I say, what is TAS? They should know it's true airspeed, and then I may say, well, can you show me how that was calculated and confirm that's accurate? Now, if I get a deer in the headlights, that's not a good answer, right? They should say, okay, let's look at the performance charts in the POH, and I'll show you the calculation and show that that's accurate. So it's trust but verify is an important aspect. So you can see the knowledge requirements haven't changed, and you can still have it, but the tools to create efficiency and ease the actual application processing, that's perfectly acceptable as long as they understand it and are familiar with being able to pick out anything incorrect.
14: Does NAFI have tools that instructors or members can use to integrate technology into training?
15: Well, what we have is our magazine, which is a wonderful tool, and there's many articles that discuss these, and we have a lot of programming and mentorship. So people new to the field and experienced flight instructors looking for ways to incorporate new technology are really coming to, and we're putting out a lot of information. For example, with Mosaic on its way, we already had established an internal working group. So now we're very quickly going to roll out content that's going to help the flight training industry understand the requirements for the sport pilot training, the ability to now use many aircraft that had previously been limited to private pilot will now apply for sport pilot training. So again, we're trying to be as helpful as possible to the overall aviation community, and particular flight training, of course, to understand how to integrate these new technologies.
13: So this truly makes the sport pilot an introductory rating, similar to what the recreational pilot did at one point. Do you feel that way?
15: It really depends on the individual. So we can expect that some people will, perhaps we have someone who said, I always wanted to learn to fly, but of course life gets in the way, as we know. And they may say, at this point, what I want to fly is simply join these other people I've met who are pilots, have my own aircraft, and fly to local fly-ins. They're not necessarily career-focused, right? So for that group, they may be perfectly happy flying an aircraft that fits into that light sport classification, and they're not looking for something more than day VFR. Then you have others that may say, oh, this is an initial foot in the door. I'll see if I like it, and they may progress into a career path.
13: NAFI's got some really nice online seminars that you're doing monthly, I think. That are really, they're FAA safety seminars that you can get your wings credit for them. Mm-hmm. And then you have an annual meeting. Talk a little bit about what you guys do there.
15: Okay. Well, let me talk about both.
13: Okay.
15: Okay, because the audiences are a bit different there. So the first one you mentioned, Amy, was what we call our Mentor Live. So every month, and this is public outreach. So any pilot, and we have a large audience of non-instructors, can watch our Mentor Live broadcasts. We've done 94 of them so far. They're all archived on our website, freely available, and we use people in the industry that are typically recognized and experts. They're hosted, in addition to being live and having an interactive chat, so people that actually attend can ask questions, get them answered. Every one of them eligible for Wings for the live participants and for the archived version as well. So that's always the third Wednesday of every month at 7 p.m. Central, which would be, of course, 8 p.m. Eastern, et cetera, et cetera. So we really invite people to join us for those Mentor Lives. This month's presentation was on stall and spin awareness, and excellent videos that would teach anyone more about stalls and spins.
13: Oh, I can vouch for the quality. I'm one of the people who attend.
15: Yeah. And then the other item you asked about was our national conference. So we actually prepare the only national conference specifically for flight instructors, and this has been phenomenally successful. We'll be hosting our third this year in September. So people just rave about it. You know, once they come back, and they look forward to the next one. So we have a lot of regulatory support. Regulators come, aeromedical, actually, flight surgeon Susan Northrup attended full-time during the last entire NAFI summit for us. So we get the direct interaction with the regulators. TSA was there as well. Hundreds of CFIs. And they really, really enjoyed the networking because it's an opportunity, in addition to full educational programming, just the ability to do the hangar flying, to share the mentorship experience, which is another one of the items that we really pursue and offer to our members, and especially incoming CFIs, help them get their leg up, their foot in the door, and work with more experienced people.
14: Do you have to be a flight instructor to become a member of NAFI?
15: Absolutely not. And we have a growing cadre of non-flight instructors because you receive the magazine, you get some wonderful discounts, including 33% off for flight for every member.
13: That's a nice chunk of change.
14: Yeah,
15: and actually more than pays for membership for almost everyone. So everything else becomes additional gravy. We have a lot of member-only content in addition to the Mentor Live public outreach. So we have a lot of benefits we can offer people.
13: We are speaking with Karen Kalachek. She's the chair of NAFI, which is the National Association of Flight Instructors. Karen, you guys have been working very, very hard on, like you said, these work groups and these initiatives. Mm-hmm. What do you see in the future with flight instruction? I've seen a lot of interesting ideas and even some software that is trying to make the process with our lesson plans and things like that more interactive between the student, the instructor, and also more to acknowledge the fact that it might take you 4 tries on lesson 4 before you're ready for lesson 5. And so it's expanding the rubric, so to speak. Where is NAFI's position on that as we're moving forward into an age where we've got virtual reality simulators and things like that that we're beginning to integrate into training?
15: That's a very good question, because recently, within the last 3 months, one of those Mentor Lives was exactly dealing with that topic of the hybrid reality and virtual reality. So there are some flight schools right at the forefront of that technology, and it's amazing how they're integrating that into flight training. Can you imagine virtually walking into a room, seeing, say, a Skyhawk in the center of a hangar? You walk up to it, and you tap the wing, and the wing skin disappears, and now you're looking at the fuel tanks, and you can see all of the, all the fuel lines and all the components, and do the same thing. You can tap the cowling, and you can see the engine operating, and then tap and look inside a cylinder. So think of how wonderful that is to aid the understanding and the correlation, see the whole systems in operation.
14: That's helpful, because I can't imagine the number of times when I was learning systems and working on my multi-engine on the the hydraulic system and trying to visualize a shuttle valve and a check valve and what it looks like and the differences. So to be able to have that tool to use now as a student is just absolutely incredible, and I would imagine can help a lot of people, especially when it comes to systems knowledge or some of the more technical intricacies that we need to learn.
15: Exactly. And that's just one example. We have things like eVTOL, that whole training curricula, and a whole new industry will be developing that will need pilots.
13: Karen, where can people find NAFI on the field here at AirVenture and also online? 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
15: 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So our website is, of course, www.nafimentor.org. 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Here at AirVenture, we actually have two locations. So we have a tent which is just east of Hangar B, at right next to Garmin. That's the easiest way to find it. Don't have to worry about the number. Just look next to Garmin. And we also have a location at the Pilot Proficiency Center. So if you walk there, you'll see actually a flight outside the door. Just head down the hill from the museum.
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17: All right, this is Digital Dave.
18: And I'm still Fast Eddie.
17: And this is still EAA Radio.
18: And Hot Start.
17: And we are joined by Mr. Alexander Rossi, who goes straight and then turns left really fast. But then he turns right every now and then,
18: yeah,
17: just to mess with us.
18: Formula One. Road courses.
17: That's like the F-18 of car racing, I understand.
18: Oh, yeah. What is it like to drive one of those things?
19: Driving a Formula One car is unlike anything else, as you would expect, being the best car in all of motorsports. And it's the one thing that stood out to me the most was how smooth the car felt, no matter what type of circuit you were on. And it was almost as though you were driving on glass. And it just inspires so much confidence in the driver to be able to push it to a limit that normally wouldn't make a lot of sense to the average person.
17: No, it doesn't make a lot of sense to us.
18: I've watched many Formula One races, and as a part-time racer myself, I race go-karts. I look at this thing and I say, oh my God, there's no way I could ever handle a machine like that. Is it really like taming a wild beast, or is it actually pretty easy to drive?
19: Well, to be honest, when you first get into the car after you've been out of it for 2 or 3 months over the holiday break or such, and you've had time out of the race car, and you get back in it for the first time, I have the exact same reaction. It's like, there's no way that's possible. But then, believe it or not, your mind and body actually has the ability to adapt to the speed. And once you're actually in the car and you start just doing more laps, it becomes easier. And I think that's kind of what, you know, all the feeder series are for. And you start out in karts, but each step of the way has a purpose, so that when you do actually get to the car, you're prepared for it. I don't think anyone would really be able to do it if they came from nothing and just jumped in. So it's just like anything. There's the appropriate steps you need to take.
18: Well, if you've got a spare car around, I'd like to prove that theory.
17: Yeah, right. I got to drive a Formula Super V once many years ago, and the difference between driving a car like that and a regular car that you're going to find in a parking lot it actually scared me. The first thing I noticed was I had driven the track previously in the day in a truck. And all of a sudden, I'm in the car. Everything's blind. You can't see over the slightest hump in the road. So you really have to know the track.
19: Yeah, absolutely. And, I mean, any type of formula car is going to be better than your standard road car. And I think that the concepts you learn in even the most basic formula cars are the same concepts you take to F1. Because at the end of the day, they're all the same. It's just in F1, you have more grip and you have more power, and it's designed to do more things. But in any of the, you know, Formula Fords or the Formula Super Vs and such, it's still going to outperform any car because of how light it is and obviously it being a single-seater and it has some form of downforce. And it's just, it's amazing what these cars are capable of at any level, really.
17: Well, let's talk about that. What's an F1 weigh? 2,500 pounds?
19: No, not even close. I mean, with driver and fuel, it's about 600 kilos, 620 kilos.
17: Okay, here we go. Kilos.
19: So you're looking at 1,300-1,400 pounds.
17: Wow. And what, 800 horsepower?
19: That's what they say. But obviously, there's none of the teams are going to release the full numbers of their engine output.
18: Well, the exact numbers. So, yeah.
17: Especially when they're twiddling the boost on the straightaway.
18: I'll bet you they're over 900 easily.
19: Yeah, absolutely.
18: The thing is a rocket ship. Do you ever sit in the car when you're out there on the track and you get a straight section and you just say, wow, this is cool?
19: You know, the first time I got into the F1 car when I was 17 years old, and it was in the south of Spain, and like I did the outlap or the installation lap where it was just you're on travel tires and it was just out of pit lane and back in. And for that 2.5 minutes, there was a massive sense of wonderment, I think, because it was just like to be in a Formula One car and to actually get the opportunity to drive this, and it's something I've been working for since I was 10 years old. That was a point in my time where I was just everything stood still, and that was that lap was something I'll never forget.
17: And how many people were in the pits were just like, oh no, oh god?
19: Probably all of them.
17: Yeah, a 17-year-old, we're gonna let him drive this? What, are we nuts?
19: Pretty much, yeah.
18: It worked out okay though. How comfortable is the car to drive?
17: It's not like power steering and air conditioning, but, you know.
19: Well, actually, there's power steering in the F1 car.
17: Really? What, electric boost?
19: No, it's hydraulic. But, you know, the car, it's the seat's made to you. It's quite physical in the terms of the G-loading that you have. And what a lot of people don't realize is the braking. You're pulling up to 6 longitudinal Gs under braking.
18: Wow.
19: And there's no power brakes. So there's power steering, but there's not power brakes. And basically the brake pedal doesn't move. It's almost like a pressure plate. And to stop the car, you need 200 bar of peak pressure, which equates to nearly 4,000 PSI. So the strength required in your leg
17: is quite a bit.
19: And then your neck, obviously, and then kind of just core stability and cardio-wise to deal with the G-loading for an hour and a half.
17: So that always debunks the thing that they say, race drivers aren't athletes.
18: Yeah. I know after 30 laps in my go-kart, I'm ready for a vacation. These cars are very technologically advanced. There is a lot of electronics on board these cars.
17: Yeah, they have a little button that says start.
18: Yeah, you guys have just partnered up with Rockwell Collins, and how does Rockwell Collins figure into the big picture electronics?
17: Well, they're saying aviation technology into the car. I was figuring that just meant jet engines.
19: Right.
17: A couple of M's, yeah. Problem solved.
19: Yeah, unfortunately, they're limited to 2.4 liter V8, so that'd be a bit tricky. But, you know, Formula One is like you said, it's very technology-based, and it is by far the most technically advanced sport in the world. And, you know, all the teams are so close, and, you know, a lot of the knowledge between teams is fairly similar. And you know, the basic concepts of downforce and making a car go fast are more or less the same. Obviously, some teams have adaptations of that give them an advantage on a certain year. But because the margin is so small and there's any little advantage you can have is going to make a difference in lap time on track, having the partnership with Rockwell Collins and being able to kind of have a different approach and coming from the aviation side and kind of being able to give Caterham F1, you know, a bit of, you know, ideas, if you will, that maybe other teams don't have access to is going to make a big difference.
17: So are we talking instrumentation or are we talking data analysis or all the above?
19: Well, to be quite honest, the electronics in Formula One are fixed and they're made by McLaren Systems. I think the partnership with Rockwell Collins can come on a different side of things that hasn't quite yet been determined, because Formula One is very specific in terms of the regulations and what you can actually do. There is a small window of actually what you can change. So what the specific role will be is a bit unknown, but the fact that the partnership is there is going to lead to good things in the future.
17: Very good. So right now they're at the wow, cool phase. They just look at it, wow, this is really cool. They get to get out of their desks or cubes, come out to the track.
19: Yeah, I mean, I think Formula One is something that once you can't really get a good appreciation for it until you experience it. And the Formula One paddock is something special. And to actually see the car in person, the TV doesn't do it justice. Just like when you're watching an airplane, obviously here, you know, when you see it on YouTube or whatever, it's not going to do it nearly as much justice. And you're not going to get the wow factor. Whereas in F1, and when you're being there and you're actually a part of the team and you're seeing that and you see the 3-second pit stops, it gives you a whole new appreciation and understanding for what the sport is.
18: 3-second pit stops?
17: Well, remember, they got the air jacks built in. Yeah.
19: Well, there is no air jacks, actually, in F1. That's
17: really?
19: That's an IndyCar. It's hand, front, and rear.
17: And quick jacks.
19: Yeah, to change four tires, you're looking at, I mean, a 3 seconds, 2.6 to 3.2 seconds.
17: We're talking 6 men over the wall?
19: No, you have 3, 12, 14, 16.
17: Okay. That's boy, everybody's got to get out of the way in a hurry.
19: Yep.
20: Wow. That's a lot of people to get in.
17: You don't even get a chance to sip the little water cup there in three seconds.
19: I mean, what you do have in F1 is you have a built-in drink system, basically. But the problem with it is, even though they pack it with dry ice, by about lap 9, it's hot. So
17: yeah.
19: It's like, it's kind of pointless, to be honest.
17: It is kind of pointless. And then they always run out of Coke after the first lap.
20: Absolutely.
19: Yeah.
20: Well, here you are. You're 20 years old, and you're driving a Formula One car. Where do you envision you being at 25?
19: Well, I mean, to be honest, I'm the test driver for KTRM F1, so I'm not in a race seat quite yet. So the goal is to be in a race seat either. Well,

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1: Budgetary restrictions, there's not a lot of time you get on track. So anything that's new or developmental, you kind of have to make sure is right from the get-go. And, you know, that's kind of my responsibility, and I can't really lead the team down the wrong direction, because if it's not right, then they're going to go into a race weekend expecting that it is. And, you know, that responsibility is going to lie on me. So we have to obviously be very careful about
2: what
1: we're
2: doing. Big responsibility.
3: It is.
2: What's an F1 car worth? It's got to be over $1 million.
1: Well, that's a difficult question, because what the car actually is worth in parts is not what it actually costs.
2: Right.
1: I mean, if you dismantled it and sold parts and brakes and carbon pieces, it'd probably be just over $1 million. But when you think of the budgets that the teams have that are approaching nearly $200 million a year, it kind of puts it into perspective.
2: I'm put into perspective.
3: I'll tell you what, I hope Rockwell Collins writes you guys a big check. I think you're going to need it.
2: I still like the jet engine idea, though, really.
3: Well, they did it at Indy for 2 years,
2: well,
3: and almost
2: it,
3: worked.
2: It brings a new meaning to the phrase, you know, burning up the competition.
3: Yeah.
2: Literally.
3: Well,
2: literally.
3: With the problem with a jet engine in Formula One would be drafting. The car behind you would melt.
2: That's fine.
3: That's not a problem.
2: He won't pass.
1: As long as you're in front, it's all good.
2: That's right. Who cares?
3: Well, that's where you want to be in racing. Last I understood, you want to be out front.
1: Pretty much, yeah.
2: Now, I got another question. You going to get an aerobatic ride while you're here? Get G's in the third axis?
1: Yeah. I actually, in my contract, I can't do anything like that. So as much as I would love to, I won't be doing that this week.
2: Okay. Well, where can we find you guys on the field?
1: Excuse me. Like,
4: hi.
2: Well, yeah.
4: Hi. Okay.
2: Where are you doing?
4: Josh.
2: You're doing autographs. I haven't
4: been introduced yet. I don't know.
2: Well, in the Rockwell.
1: I'll be at the Rockwell Collins booth, and we have an F1 car there, and I will be standing in this lovely weather that's nice and cool.
2: Yep.
1: Smiling and talking to people
2: and
1: signing cards.
2: That starched uniform.
3: Here's the question I have. If I come on over there, any chance I can sit in this thing?
1: I don't think so.
2: You know, because they know you're going to reset the radio.
3: You know,
2: they hate that.
3: I'm going to go home and cry now.
1: Thank you.
3: All
2: right, well, thank you for joining us. All right, this is Digital Dave.
3: And I'm Fast Eddie.
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6: Good morning, and from the stand, I'm Steve Buss. Welcome to the 2023 edition of this show. This morning, we're going to welcome in aerial coordinator from the movies Devotion and Top Gun Maverick, Kevin LaRosa. Also talk with Mark Schabel, who's with Sonics Aircraft as they celebrate their 25th anniversary this year. And we'll also talk to two of the Corsair pilots who are taking part in this year's Corsair reunion here at AirVenture Oshkosh. And to kind of kick things off, as we do every year, we're going to talk with Jack Pelton, who's president and CEO of EIA. Jack, good morning and welcome to the show.
7: Steve, this is our annual reunion. There's nothing better than Mondays at AirVenture on the stand with you, overlooking the arrivals and the beautiful weather that we're going to have.
6: Indeed. This year is a little different, though. We're recording this in advance because of all the magical things that you can do, Jack, you can't be two places at once. And there's a very special ceremony that's taking place this morning. That's the unveiling of Tom Pobrezny's statue in the museum. Tell us a little bit about that.
7: Yeah, first of all, I thought that was our secret because I'm worried next year you're going to turn this into an AI, somebody from AI sitting on this side and faking everybody up. But no, it's a great busy start to the week, which is fun to get it off with a lot of momentum and a lot of energy. And, you know, we lost Tom last year at the start of AirVenture, and throughout that week we celebrated his passing. And this year there was a statue that was commissioned to be put in the Museum of Tom, and it's finished, and we had the dedication this morning, the unveiling of that statue. And some of the remarks I made regarding it is, it's so fitting to have it there in the museum next to Paul because of Tom's efforts of getting the museum built and done and the headquarter building, and that was one of his early, you know, major accomplishments that sometimes I don't think people realize it, that Paul handed the baton to him and said, you get it, you figure it out and go get it done. And here he creates a world-class museum with wonderful artifacts that has been timeless. And now when you come into the museum, you'll see the founder and you will see Tom. They're in the museum also with his eagles up in the air from his air show day. So it's a beautiful addition to the museum and just so appropriate.
6: And with that, recording this a few days before the show, I've learned long, long ago not to look at the long-term forecast going

0: into Oshkosh, but it's looking pretty good. But in addition to that, we've had some great weather in Wisconsin, which has allowed your team to get things done and ready even earlier than normal.
1: We really have. And I think for those of us that, you know, absolutely love summer up here because it's so beautiful, probably the downside of this great weather we've had is there's been no rain. So it's a little not as green as we would like it to have, but that prevented us from having to mow every week, which is a typical Wisconsin. The grass grows here while you watch it and while you're looking at it. So it's had the ability to reallocate volunteers to get other stuff done, and so we really had the grounds and the facilities and the buildings and everything up much earlier than we normally do, which is a good feeling leading into the week because you can just have less panics and less chaos. But I have been triangulating all the various weather reports from the European models to the U.S. models, and all I can say is it doesn't really matter. It's going to be a great week no matter what happens. Rain, sunshine, humidity, who knows, but it's going to be a fantastic week.
0: And one of the posts I saw on social media on one of the EIA pages, and it was someone coming for the first time and saying, what should I expect? And someone put in there, it will rain, it might snow, it's going to be hot, it will be cold, there will be mosquitoes, it'll be sunny, it'll be cloudy, it'll be everything during the week. Just prepare.
1: Just prepare, yeah, exactly. And you really won't care because what you're going to see and what you get to do here is like no other place.
0: Absolutely. We are celebrating EIA's 70th anniversary. What are some of the big activities that are surrounding the 70th this week?
1: You know, the 70, every day we're in the air show going to showcase and highlight some of the various airplanes, unique airplanes that are part of our history, especially in the home-built world. I think we're also going to make sure during the air show that we talk a lot about memorable events like the Concorde coming and the A380 and White Knight and some of the other things that have occurred over the years at AirVenture. People have been asking me about how do you talk about the 70th because we're talking about during AirVenture, and I said we want to not get confused about the AirVenture anniversaries, which we had the 50th not that long ago, and talk about the association. And it's really a remarkable to think 70 years, a vision that Paul had that was probably at the time highly understated as to what this group was all about, and to see where we've come today and see that it's continued to grow, it's evolved to expand well beyond home building and to really be a community for all of recreational aviation like none other, clearly the number one in that area. And the wonderful things that have occurred as a result of helping to grow that, support it, ensure that it thrives. And I don't see it slowing down. I mean, I just think we still have a great runway ahead of us of continuing to bring more and more people in, a lot of it because of the programming that my predecessors have put in place to get young people involved in aviation and create aviation enthusiasts. And you see those growing and paying dividends day in, day out. AirVenture, I think this year will be another massively big year to start seeing more complete families here with the support of Boeing's youth admission program. Last year I noticed it, and I think this year just the feel I get from people I talk to of how excited they are knowing that from birth to 18, you can get in free. And it's a big difference for families. I have kids who have kids. That's always an interesting time in your life when you think you're not done raising your own kids and they're having kids. But it's a big financial burden and logistics thing. And my son has four kids. This is like nirvana to him. Mm-hmm. And even his EA membership, because of the benefits of going to other museums for free, it really helps him have things that he can do and let his kids experience like none other.
0: And we've always talked about EIA being a family. And in most cases, when we're talking about that, it's the family of pilots and builders and aviators and enthusiasts. But there's really that family aspect that we see now as well in some of our volunteers. Some of our older volunteers now have their kids who are volunteering with them. Mm-hmm. And just lowering that admission rate just opens that up to more people. And as you said, it really encourages the families with younger not necessarily younger, up to age 18, to be a part of this and to really join the EIA family.
1: And, you know, as a grandfather, the thing I've kind of learned is that we get focused on raising our kids and we're trying to make sure that things come out good for them. And once you have grandkids, you don't do the same things with your grandkids you did with your kids. So I see a lot of my friends that are bringing their grandkids to heck with their kids.
0: Right.
1: And it's their chance to spoil and spend that time with them. And let them see what their interests and enthusiastic issues are, and I think we're going to see a lot of that.
0: Excellent. With the 70th anniversary of EIA, and as you mentioned, this is not just an AirVenture-centered celebration. It's the entire organization, well over 200,000 members. I'm sure in 1953, Paul and Audrey, when they helped found this, never thought it would be this big. And at the same time, 70 years, just about all of our founding members, I can't say for sure that they've all passed on by now, but they're not active either. How do you, as you know, leader of the organization, keep that culture that was built up through the 50s, 60s, 70s, 80s, 90s, and beyond, and start to move that on without the influence of the founders?
1: It is hard. It's a great question. It is hard. But it's your comment about the culture, that's what's so unique about the organization, is that everybody who's involved in trying to lead the organization, be a part of it and grow it, that culture is terribly important to them, and that's why they're part of the organization. So it comes across in everything we do. So as we're talking about the convention coming up, or we talk about chapters and the importance of maintaining that open, friendly, community-based organization, and it permeates through everything we do. And I just don't see that going away, because it's so fundamental as to why we love EA. You know, the comments and feedback you get from people that experience it for the first time, that's one of the things they notice. The cleanliness of the grounds, how safe it is. I plug your phone in at the shower house and come back a day later and it's still there. I just think we attract and build on that, and that's what makes the community what it is. And I think there's not a lot of tolerance for people who aren't accepting of that.
0: Very true.
1: They don't find it as a – I mean, if you're not that – you're kind of wired that way, you aren't going to feel terribly comfortable to right. 600,000 strangers coming up and say, hey, where are you from and what do you fly and how did you get here? And it's you aren't going to be able to avoid – that. And that's one of the things I share with people, is make sure when you're out looking at airplanes, ask them about their story.
0: Yeah.
1: Because everybody's got a great story to tell.
0: And they're willing to share.
1: Yes, absolutely.
0: They're waiting for someone to ask them the question. We're talking with Jack Pelton from EIA. What are some of the things you're looking forward to this week?
1: Well, I think one of the themes that's building the 50th anniversary of the Vietnam conflict is going to be very interesting because of the assortment of airplanes and helicopters that we're going to have. We've talked about it for a long time, but then to actually see the lineup and the list that's going to be on the plaza on Friday is really impressive, very diverse, which is interesting because, you know, a lot of helicopters, a lot of transport kinds of airplanes. So I'm looking forward to seeing that. And then statistically, that's also the day we do the Vietnam Honor Flight, is I keep forgetting that that generation is starting to also age out, because I kind of associate myself with being just after the Vietnam draft. I've just missed it barely. And I'm not getting old, but then you kind of think of people who are in the early part of it, which
0: right.
1: actually goes back to the late 50s. Those folks are getting up there and have never had the celebration. So I think that's going to be very, very important.
0: What are some of the things that EIA has been working on so far this year outside of AirVenture?
1: Kind of a two-prong attack. We've really been working hard on filling out the programming in our youth education center that we unveiled a couple years ago. Our pilot proficiency center and our youth programming. And we've really kind of got to that place where we are really up and running at 100+%, where we have lots of year-round programming in the Proficiency Center that's getting rave reviews, and then lots of the youth hands-on educational programs. So it's accomplishing everything we had hoped for. So that was very important. And then we're working on our programming in the chapters themselves and growing those. We've actually had chapter growth this year, which is encouraging, because that's kind of the community within the community that's so important to have in place across the country. And we're seeing a lot of, between the Aero Educate program as the what happens after a Young Eagle flight, that now has really gotten some traction and completion around what is that program, which is take the flight, get the sporty course, but then also have educational pathways so that young kids, their parents, and their teachers, online, free access, can get that type of programming.
0: Just a minute or so before we wrap up, any final thoughts as we launch into the week?
1: It's kind of a little bit reflective because of the anniversary, but I also just feel really good about it. It's back to the way it's always been, and it's going to be fun and big, and people are excited, and there's going to be something for everybody as we try to program from space to warbirds to homebuilts. It's going to be a great time.
0: Excellent. Jack Pelton from EIA, our first guest this morning on From the Stand. 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
3: It is a beautiful day on Rose Plaza in Vintage. And we couldn't ask for anything more. It's just to kick off 2022, the opening day. This weather, oh my gosh. Mm-hmm. Ray Johnson is with me, VAA Director, Vintage Director, and Susan Dusenberry, who is the President of the Vintage Aircraft Association. Thank you for joining us today. And
4: thank you for having us.
3: I guess appropriately, we should probably pay tribute for just a moment to Tom Pobrezny, who passed away this morning at 4 a.m. And may he rest in peace. So let's talk about vintage. What's happening down here this year? It looks completely full, and it's Monday.
4: It is. We have broken records for attendance in airplanes. We don't do a people count, but we do an airplane count every night. And we had over 850 airplanes last night, which was a record for that day. Now, last year we had 1,406 airplanes, but that was total at the end of the week. So we very well could break that record, which is surprising considering what's going on around the nation.
3: Right. So that's in vintage only, though, right?
4: That's correct. That's vintage only in the vintage area. Our flight line is over a mile long. Soon to be expanded, not lengthwise, but widthwise. Once they move the ultralight field to the west, we will inherit that land, and we'll have spaces for more parking since we typically fill up during the week. About Tuesday is our big day, Monday and Tuesday, and we will fill the area up. But next year, really, realistically, is when we'll have that. We should be able to accommodate everybody.
3: That's awesome. Well, and let's just talk about reality down here for today. There has been a lot of changes here in the last 5 years. Even through COVID, you have accomplished amazing things in vintage. Just take a minute and tell us a little bit about the stuff that has happened down here in the last couple of years.
4: Oh, boy. Let me see where I can start. I'll just look at the buildings and go right to left. How about that?
3: Sure.
4: Looking at the Red Barn. We structurally improved that. We had some weakness in our walls. We had drainage problems on the roof, so we have a new roof on the Red Barn. We repitched the Red Barn. We restored our Red Barn store with all new electrical in the Red Barn store, all new paint, new fans, air conditioning in the rear areas in the dressing room. That pretty much, I think, takes care of that for the vintage hangar. We put fans in the vintage hangar for everybody's convenience. We painted the rafters and all the walls white just to make it, you know, lighter and brighter, give everybody so they can see a little bit better. And just a few months ago, we bought new chairs. We bought 200 new chairs for both the people who run the type clubs and also for forums and for our visitors. They have arms. We know everybody's tired, and they need a place to take a break. So we added the chairs with arms to give everybody a rest. And then behind, first of all, for the whole area, which we call Vintage Village, we landscaped it. We've had a professional landscaper in. So we've landscaped, we've painted, we've built, we've repaired. And you're going back to Charlie's Park. We installed Charlie's Park, which was not there, and we have picnic tables. This morning, we dedicated a gazebo. We have a statue that was donated to us by the Charles W. Harris Foundation from Tulsa, Oklahoma. Charlie was one of our former directors as well as the secretary of the Vintage Aircraft Association, and his estate donated that beautiful statue of a World War II pilot. So we built a building, had it landscaped, dedicated that this morning to all military pilots, but World War II pilots in particular. And we plan to have more picnic tables built and expand more to the west in the gazebo area.
5: And Susan, you don't want to forget the bookstore. Our beautiful bookstore back here is really become a very interesting place to attend.
4: Yeah, we'll talk about that. That building that's now the bookstore, which we've improved, was at one time, it was the old airmail building when they had a program here, 20 years ago, and the building was across Whitman Road over here to the east of where we're standing now, and it's just kind of this derelict building with the door locked that nobody ever went in, nobody ever used. And so we adopted that building. It turns out they said it was yours anyway. I guess our guys built it. So we adopted that building and moved it over here. And we added a porch, new roofing, air conditioning, bookshelves, siding, insulation, on and on and on in there. And we sell aviation books. We'll sell any books, but mainly the aviation books, because guess what? This is an aviation event.
3: Right, right. Yeah. There's just a couple airplanes around
4: there. Yeah, yeah. And so people, what I found years ago was there were a lot of people who had books that they didn't know where to put them, aviation books, a lot of out-of-print books that collectors like myself really loved but couldn't find, or there was maybe an estate of someone, and the family did not know what to do with all the aviation books because no one in the family was interested. So to keep those books from going into the landfill, really, that's happened. We started this bookstore, so we take these out-of-print books, for the most part, a few of them are still in print, but out-of-print books, they're donated. It's a win-win for both people. You can use it as a tax deduction since the Vintage Aircraft Association is a 501c3. Then we take the donated books and we sell them at a very reasonable price to collectors such as myself. You know, my house is jam-packed full of books, and a lot of them came from the bookstore.
3: So for the radio listeners, the bookstore is behind the bleachers here at Rose Plaza, next to the Vintage Hangar as we move south. And then next to the bookstore, there's an airplane and a ton of people over there. What's going on there?
5: Oh, I'll tell you what. Right now, it's going on right now. And here in the Vintage Aircraft Association, we teach people how to properly prop an airplane. And you know, Jeff, every year you hear of an incident, propping incident. And there's no better place than right here to learn how to properly prop an airplane. And very popular demonstration that goes on all day, and you can see that it's well attended.
3: Yes, it is. A lot of people here. Well, and there's just a lot of people here in general. And we encourage people to come down and check out the Vintage area. You know, the grounds are so vast, right? We start at the north with Warbirds and the North 40, and then work our way down past Home Builds to Vintage. And then you're right here in a prime spot for the air show. So people could come down, go through Vintage, go to the air show, you know.
4: Okay. We have a Red Barn store, and we couldn't be happier. We couldn't be more proud of Mary Knudsen, our chairman of the Red Barn store, with the quality of the goods that she sells in there, particularly Vintage clothing with a Vintage logo. It's all quality stuff. And Mary has wonderful taste in whatever she buys. And I don't see how anyone can go in there and not be in awe at what Mary has done with that store and come out with a bag or two in their hands.
5: And you know what the beauty of this is? Everything, all the proceeds from the Red Barn store and the bookstore, all proceeds benefit the Vintage Aircraft Association. And that's how we do all this. And
4: they go back not into our general fund, but actually they go back into a restricted fund, and it's restricted to what we do here at Vintage. So we take whatever monies we make on these week-long businesses or the donations that we get, like from our Friends of the Red Barn program, we turn that right back around and put it back into this area and back into the programs and back into anything we can to support our members.
3: We have a couple minutes left to talk about the programs. Why don't you review those really quickly?
5: Well, every day right here where we're standing, we have a program called Vintage in Review. And every day we have engine runs. We run the 1915 OX5, and we have a 1915 rotary gnome engine that we actually run every day. You know, a rotary engine, the crankshaft stays still and all those pistons flying out there, it's quite interesting. And we have three beautiful airplanes that we bring up every day, and we talk to the pilots about their airplanes. And, you know, sometimes the pilot's more interesting than the airplane, but we got a lineup here, and we do that every day. We go all the way to the end, and we're looking for stories, and we're looking for airplanes that are unique, and I think we found them.
3: I think you have. Every year, you reliably have some great things, and it's exciting. We have 45 more minutes to talk about vintage airplanes and talk to some of those people that you were talking about.
4: And let's not say credit is credit. And kudos to everyone who comes out here, who restores these beautiful airplanes. They spend years and years restoring them, and then they fly them in here at a great personal cost to themselves, and we're very appreciative for that. To share their treasure with other people.
3: Absolutely. And interestingly enough, the thing about vintage that may be different from most of the other venues here is that these airplanes are just taking care of their... We're just the caretakers of these airplanes.
5: Right.
3: So we could 20 years ago have spoken to a pilot and a restorer of an airplane, and 20 years later today, we could have the same airplane with another restorer and pilot, which makes it so interesting.
5: That's so true.
3: All right, we're on the fly at Vintage, and we've been talking to Susan Dusenberry, the president of the Vintage Aircraft Association, and Ray Johnson, who I want to thank for putting this whole program together every year for us, getting those interesting people we're going to talk to today. Thank you, Ray, for what you do.
5: Thank you.
3: Yeah. J-Mont G, you bet. J-Mont G on the fly. If you haven't been to Vintage, come on down. Check it out. It's a great weather day, a lot to do. We're going to take a break. We'll be back in just a moment. You're listening to EAA Radio.
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6: Welcome back to Squawk 1200. I'm Afterburner Al. Joining me right now is John Murdoch and Tara Zeck, both from NATCA, National Air Traffic Controllers Association.
7: Correct.
6: I always head for the association first, but it's really the other way around. But I'm glad to have you here. And we're talking about things you shouldn't hear on the radio. I'm all over the place. I had a lot of responsibility. Things heard on the radio that should make your ears perk up. Now, I want to ask you first, before we dive into the meat of this, Live ATC and some of these other third-party air traffic control traffic live tracking, and a lot of people are listening. So a lot of your conversations are out there, and help, hurt, a little bit of both.
8: I don't know. I don't know that it's hurt. It probably helps. I think it gets some information out there and some awareness to folks that might have not had prior awareness to some things. So I don't think it's hurt, but maybe helped a little bit.
6: Mm. So what are some of the things that our ears should perk up about?
8: Well, so I think it's important. So we have functions that are, provided. We provide mandatory services, and we call them traffic alerts and safety advisories. Our safety advisories are super important, and it's going to sound like either like traffic alert or low altitude. And I think if you hear any of those terms, you really need to start looking out the window. Or looking where you're at, get some spatial orientation and saying, hey, what's going on here? And we're going to reach out. We're going to call you by your call sign. But when somebody hears that, be really keened in what's going on and what's happening in the environment, because something, in our opinion, is not good.
6: This is kind of like if you don't have TCAS, this is your only TCAS, really.
8: Yeah, this is our last-minute call to you that something looks intimate, and we want to rectify the situation as soon as possible.
6: You agree, Tara?
9: Yes, I agree. I work a lot of general aviation, so for us, traffic. As soon as you hear the word traffic, everybody needs to start listening.
6: Okay.
9: So.
6: And your ears should definitely perk up, and everybody should remember what the FAA's top-level traffic separation policy, see and avoid.
8: Correct. Yep. keep those eyes out the window and avoid what's going on. And if we say traffic alert and your call sign's there, get ready to do an immediate maneuver, because that's what's coming out of our mouth next, that we want you to turn left, right, or climb or descend, because there's something out there we think you're going to bump, and we don't want that to happen.
6: You all are very special people because you've been trained to create a 3D picture in your head of what's going on. What are some techniques that pilots can do to also kind of emulate that a little bit?
8: Well, I think that if you stay engaged, what's going on the radio, don't just listen to your stuff. Listen to everything that may be in and around you, and it'll provide a little awareness, right? You might not be the only aircraft out there doing, just some VFR maneuvers or practicing out there. We often have aircraft out doing survey work, and just being aware where that aircraft is and where you are in relation to those other aircraft. I think that can start painting a better, clearer picture for you out there.
6: So in the aircraft that I fly, we do have TCAS with resolution advisory, which means that the airplane tells us which way to go and everything else. And so as soon, the first thing we get is a traffic alert, a lot like what you're saying. And so our job is to, we have one hand goes back into the thrust levers. We're getting ready. If we get the red, which is the resolution advisory, we are to disengage all of our automation and follow the our instrument, and we follow it until the airplane tells us to stop following it. Now, with someone who doesn't have TCAS and they get a traffic alert from you all, it's kind of a little bit the opposite. You need to follow what you're doing until you can tell them you're clear.
8: Yeah, absolutely right. If you don't have TCAS assisted separation in this instance, whatever we tell you, do it and do it quick. Now, if we're telling you to do something and then your TCAS chimes up and tells you to do something different, do what the TCAS says. We expect that, and that's what the regulation says. So do that, and then once you're done to maneuver and we can recover, we're going to issue a control instruction to get you back on course and which way you need to go.
6: Mm-hmm. Yeah, there's a famous incident over Switzerland where a DHL aircraft and I believe it's a Tupolev, they collided because the Tupolev continued to follow the controller's instructions and didn't follow their TCAS. And so, therefore, even though the DHL aircraft was following their TCAS, it ended badly for everyone, unfortunately. But that's follow the standards and the training, and you'll have a really good chance of coming out of that.
8: Absolutely. And, I think it's important to remember when we're providing radar advisories and radar services to the aircraft, everything that we see has already happened. It's done. It's history. So, not that we're real far behind, but we're a little bit behind what's actually happening. So that's sometimes you can get that confliction there.
6: That's a really good point. And the fact is, it's kind of like the weather radar that we have access to. It's up to 5 to 15 minutes old. And so it's a nice strategic strategic information. It's not real time.
8: Absolutely. Yep. Our weather, too, is a little bit behind. Sometimes it's close to update to be and update it, but it might have already been there and done that type thing.
6: What are some other things we should perk up about?
9: I think crew resource management. I think utilizing, if you're not flying alone, utilizing your other passengers and having them observe and look and listen into the radio with you.
6: Go ahead.
8: And to piggyback off Tara, she brings up a really good thing. That when we start asking questions, and because we're really good at what goes on normally. Now, we're not in charge of the aircraft, and we don't make the best decisions. In fact, we don't necessarily have the best decision-making for you, and I think the general aviation community relies on us to tell them no when we're not going to ever say no. So when a controller reach out and ask questions like, are you sure you really want to go that way? Or do you want to go a little farther left or right around that weather? Those kind of things, that's us, our hair starting to stand up on our arms, and we're like, hey, we're trying to convey a message to you. We're like, hey, this doesn't feel right to us. So maybe we have that conversation and take those questions real seriously, that maybe it doesn't feel good to us, so maybe it shouldn't feel good to you.
6: I show you not heading toward name that fix.
8: Yeah, right.
6: How's it going up there?
8: Right. Yeah, absolutely. So, yeah, we want to that's why we ask questions, right? And ultimately, the pilot is in charge, right? The pilot in command is the ultimate authority, and we're there to provide a service for you. So we're not going to tell you no unless we have the absolute authority to say no to something, and that's not too often we actually have that.
6: I tell you what, even in the most heated arrivals into large airports, controllers, they sound frazzled, but they're still trying to be as helpful as possible. And I think that's a testament to the professionalism that I hear every day when I'm out there.
8: Oh, yeah. Well, thank you. There are times where we're busy and we're trying to get things done just like anything else. And we all know the planes don't stop flying. So we're trying to keep up and get those clearances out and get people moving left, right, up and down as quick as possible, as safely as possible.
6: One way that you know that your controller is working hard for you is while they're talking and you hear them tap, tap, tap, tap, tap, tap,
8: yeah,
6: on
8: you hear the keyboard.
6: On the keyboard.
8: Yeah,
6: absolutely. And I love that.
8: Yeah. Or if you just – it's talking, I hear something talking, I hear something talking. Mm-hmm. We're busy. We're real busy.
6: One other way your ears should perk up is if you're your controller is talking to you and you hear a bunch of people yak, yak, yak in the background, you know it's busy out there, and you better, it's help them out a little bit and be crisp with your headings and altitudes and airspeeds and so on.
8: Yeah, absolutely. It helps us out. If you're on your game and we're on our game, it helps us out and we help you out.
6: It's the same. I think about this all the time, especially when I've had students who are going into a tower controlled airport for the first time, or we're just going into any sort of dynamic area that's the dynamic, meaning lots of traffic. You need to really be drawing that picture in your head, as you mentioned earlier, just listening to the other traffic and painting the picture. Where are all these other people coming from? And if you anticipate a little bit more, some of the traffic you might conflict with, you're already on the same level as the controller and may be able to head off a possible collision or a safety, thinning down the safety margin a little bit.
8: Yeah, the margin of safety. Yeah.
9: Yeah. For sure.
8: Yeah, I think you're right. And, if you think about what we're doing at those airports, the arrival runway, which means we're probably departing that runway. So, try not to intermingle where all the traffic is. Go somewhere where it's not. Make your life and our life a lot easier.
6: You can almost pick out which airplane you might be in conflict with, even if it's just that they're going to point out, be ready for a Premier jet coming off the runway your direction, or you're going to be behind this one. So you're definitely going to be looking for 1, 2, 3, or 4, however far behind you are. And that way you can be, you're painting your own picture earlier than you think, and then you'll have time for other things.
8: Yeah. Yep, absolutely. And, the more a picture you have, I think the better off you are, a little bit more aware. And just remember your airspace, right, and what services we're going to provide in those different classes of airspace, because it is big time. It's different.
9: Not just airspace, though, but you mentioned you going into airports for the first time. Mm-hmm. Taking the time to learn that airport layout.
6: Briefing
9: and being prepared for when you land where you're supposed to be exiting.
6: Right.
9: That's very important.
6: Professional pilots like myself, we have to do it, too. We don't just have all of the airports like a database like Jeppesen. We have to brief. And if we're not familiar, we take a little bit of extra time to look through all the things, any sort of notes about that airport. You land and you don't know the taxiway is closed, or you remember from 25 years ago and they've removed that runway or it's now a taxiway. That's pretty bad. So last chance in the last few seconds, get out your pet peeve that you want to you got one? I would try to make you the enemy here. But.
8: Yeah, I can tell you something that'll help me out. It's the long check-ons when you're looking for a flight following, or if you're VFR looking to go IFR, and you're just giving me too much information. Mm-hmm. Just give me a location, call sign, and that you have a request. We'll get back to you. I don't need to know the War and Peace version of what's going on.
9: I would say for me, NOTAMs. Pilots not knowing the NOTAMs.
6: Thank you very much, John Murdoch. Tara is going to stick around for another segment, and we're going to talk about Cleared for the Option. You're listening to EAA Radio.
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7: This past spring, EAA held the annual Pilot Your Own Adventure Essay Contest, inviting members to creatively tell their stories of adventure in the air. The mission was to submit an original true life story, real facts and real people, nothing fictional, about how flying helped to transform the author from a dreamer to a doer. The judges chose 5 finalists, and now let's hear from 3 of them. 5th prize went to Christopher Gaiman of Jersey Shore, Pennsylvania. Christopher writes he gave his first flight taken at 5 years old 0 stars, as he was transported by a medical helicopter for an incident in which he lost a foot. The son of a pilot, Christopher was always interested in aviation, but it wasn't until his family found a certain helicopter company that he found the inspiration to pursue his passion. His essay, A Life-Changing Choice, read by Christopher himself, details this encounter.
10: The company was owned by a gentleman whose name was Charlie Hollinger. I concede that I do not know his story beyond his name. The interesting thing was, Charlie was also an amputee. If I recall correctly, he was missing both legs. At that time, we lived in a development on a small patch of property, probably not even an acre. I remember the house had a red painted deck overlooking the backyard that was mostly surrounded by trees. It was a sunny day, and my parents had strategically positioned me outside on the deck. I can still remember seeing the bubble of that Bell 47 helicopter as it appeared over the treetops and passed low over our house. The helicopter circled a few times before making approach and landing in our backyard. Two words could have probably described my reaction. Mind blown. It was Charlie, and that was the day he became part of my story. Charlie came that day and didn't charge my parents anything for the visit. He came to show me what he had accomplished, even with his disability. He wanted me to know that I could do it too. This is the saddest part of the story. He wanted to take me for a ride, but I was too shy and overwhelmed by the situation and elected not to go. I did get a ride from him a few years later after meeting him again at a fair where he was giving rides. If I was to point a finger at the moment in time when aviation became my life, it would be that one. It may have only been a minute as that helicopter passed overhead and landed softly in the backyard, but that was the moment. Fast forward, as I grew older, I had RC airplanes. I would ride my bicycle to the flying field and happily enjoyed flying my balsa wood airplanes. In high school, for career day, I shadowed a flight instructor. After graduating high school, I attended a four-year bachelor's program at Pennsylvania College of Technology for aviation maintenance and became an A&P. While in college, I started helicopter instruction, running my financially poor college self out of funds quickly. I pivoted and completed a fixed-wing rating with a very good friend, Scott Welch. Over the next years, I ticked the box of a few more ratings, instrument, commercial, and then I added an inspection authorization to my A&P. My heart was still with that Bell 47 floating into my younger self's backyard, and I wanted to finish my helicopter rating. Working at the airport, I met a gentleman who has since become one of my best friends, Cleon Watts. Cleon had the dream to build a kit helicopter. He knew he couldn't do it without some help and offered for me to embark on the journey with him. He purchased a vertical aviation hummingbird kit. It took us about 20 months from the day the first portion was delivered until the day we received our airworthiness certificate. It was some of the most challenging and fun years of my life. I now had a pathway to my helicopter rating. With the help of another hummingbird owner, retired Air Force Colonel Richard Herr, I completed the requirements and took the check ride in the helicopter I spent nearly 2 years of my life building. 25 years after that Bell 47 flew into my life, I was finally a helicopter pilot.
7: Fourth prize went to Olivia Allen in Colfax, Indiana, a town of less than 1,000 northwest of Indianapolis. Olivia was born deaf. By the age of one, she had a cochlear implant. By three, she had learned to talk. Years later, she was given a Young Eagles flight, and after high school, she headed to Vincennes University's aviation flight program. That started a two-year struggle to get in and get started. Her essay is Fight or Flight, and here is Olivia herself with an excerpt.
11: When spring 2020 came around, I had learned that classes had filled up and my school did not send my final transcript. I waited yet another 6 months with a heavy heart. Once the fall of 2020 came along, I was denied admittance to the school. I was devastated, only to find that my medical had a restriction saying I was not valid to fly solo. Thus began the process of trying to get my medical cleared. I eventually got a medical flight test, which went well. After a couple of months, I got the medical back, but there was a mistake. He had cleared my vision, but forgot to submit the information that cleared my hearing. Therefore, the fight to get a restriction-free medical continued. Thankfully, once he realized this, he was quick to submit the rest of the information needed to the FAA. However, I had to miss the spring 2021 semester. My spirits were crushed, but I continued working at Subaru to make money in hopes of getting in the following semester. I was miserable watching people finishing up their college while I had to wait for the opportunity to touch an airplane. It seemed as if I was falling way behind my peers. I felt that compared to them, I was failing somehow. I told my parents, if I don't get in for the fall 2021 semester, I don't think I can do it anymore. I was heartbroken at the thought that I may never get to be a pilot. It wasn't until April 15th, 2021 that I received the call that just about made my knees buckle from underneath me. I had gotten accepted into the flight program, and it was finally time for me to leave my job to pursue my dreams. My mom was terrified when I called her in tears, as I am not the type to cry. I still have that voicemail from the chief flight instructor. I hold it very dear to my heart as I realized that day I hadn't fought in vain. It was the start of a new life for me. My two-year fight was over. As I look back on my life today, I realize the strength it took to keep pursuing something that people thought was impossible. On August 16th, 2022, which was exactly 1 year after I had started classes, I became a private pilot. In January, I started my instrument flight training. I wish I could tell the little girl that despite her deafness, the left seat of an airliner is much closer than she thinks. One day, I'm sure I'll look back and think of how far I've come, but for now, I will keep working for the future ahead.
7: This year's grand prize winner is Shelby Jarrett of New Alexandria, Pennsylvania. The title of Shelby's essay asks herself the question, what if you fly? What if were two words that weighed on Shelby's mind as she considered which career path to take after high school. She had no clear idea of what she wanted to do, but after raving about the aircraft her family was taking on a vacation, her mom asked if she should become a pilot. Shelby rejected the thought, too concerned that something bad could happen. She continues on in this excerpt. My mom laughed and said, "What if you get in a car accident? You're more likely to get in one of those, and you sure didn't have a problem wanting to learn how to drive." For years to come, my family would poke fun at me for my usual retort of "what if." The conversation was dropped, and I decided to pursue being a geriatric psychiatrist instead. It wasn't until college that I realized life is entirely too short to worry about the what ifs. One semester of biomicroorganisms and calculus was all it took for me to realize that I needed to take another look at my future. As fate would have it, the university I attended also happened to have a flight school. For the first time, I decided to throw the what ifs to the wind and take a leap of faith. As it turns out, it was the best decision I could have ever made. While I still don't know where life will take me, I have had incredible opportunities to make priceless memories in my short aviation career. In August 2018, I circled the Statue of Liberty and traversed the Hudson River in what was the most spectacular view one can get of New York City. That same year, I flew down to Kill Devil Hills, North Carolina, and visited the very place that the Wright brothers made history in their maiden voyage. Later that year, I checked off spin training in an extra 300 and got to experience the thrill of aerobatics for the first time. Perhaps one of my biggest highlights to date is earning my CFI certificate. Finally, I got to meld the love of helping others in aviation by sharing with students the joy that is aviation. It was around this time that COVID-19 impacted the world in an unprecedented way, and one can imagine the amount of what-ifs that accompanied it for everyone. For me, this opened a brand new chapter of my life. I decided what better time to create lemonade from lemons, and so I packed up my belongings and moved across the country from Delaware to the plains of South Dakota. It was here that I was introduced to a whole new side of aviation. My passion for instructing grew, and I relished in the moments of building a strong foundation for future generations of aviators. There was no comparison to the feeling of taking someone flying in a small aircraft for the first time, seeing the smile and adrenaline pumping through them, or taking a student in actual IMC for the first time and witnessing the amazement that is instrument flying. South Dakota afforded me numerous priceless opportunities, and not just by forcing me to perfect my crosswind landings. My first flight in a glider was one of pure fascination. When I showed up to the lesson with my headset, Gray, the pilot, chuckled and informed me that it was certainly not needed. The quietness of the cockpit was surreal, the only noise coming from the wind whipping past the sleek fuselage, and my instructor speaking to me. Soaring is something captivating, a venture I hope to continue pursuing in the near future. I eventually got the opportunity to compete in the 2022 Women's Air Race Classic, hosted by the 99s. This was one of the most rewarding, challenging, and resilient memories of flying I have to date. The ARC is something I have always dreamed of partaking in, and I knew the experience was a once-in-a-lifetime opportunity. The what-ifs relentlessly hounded me. What if we're not able to complete the race? What if the aircraft can't take that kind of stress? What if my partner and I aren't compatible, seeing as we've never met in person and this race will stretch across thousands of nautical miles in several days? That's Shelby Jarrett, winner of the 2023 Pilot Your Own Adventure Essay Contest, conducted by EAA and supported by Flight Outfitters. All the winning essays are available for your reading pleasure online at EAA.org and throughout the week in the daily Air Venture Today newspaper. 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
0: And welcome back once again. I'm Steve Buss. Joining us right now is Christina Olds, Director of Museum Operations for the Pacific Coast Air Museum. Glad to have you here today.
12: Oh, it's so great to be back this year. Good. What a great week we've been having.
0: So far, so good.
12: So far, so good.
0: Day five, and things are looking up. Tell us a little bit about your museum.
12: Well, it's a museum at the Charles M. Schultz Sonoma County Airport in Santa Rosa, California, north of San Francisco. It's a great place. We've got 40 static aircraft on display. I'm having a big Vietnam Veterans weekend on the 15th of August with people coming in from all over. We've got 10 Vietnam-era aircraft that are going to be open. And we found out just last month that the F-4 that's on our grounds actually flew in Operation Bolo following my dad in 1967, and that's been pretty exciting. I'm building up a whole history on that aircraft right now, and I'm trying to find the pilot.
0: Okay. And you mentioned your dad, and that you have written a book about your father.
12: Yes, Fighter Pilot. It's called Fighter Pilot, Memoirs of Legendary Ace Robin Olds, and it came out 4 years ago. It's been tremendously well received. People are just absolutely loving it. And my favorite thing is it's meeting all the people who are finding out about my dad for the very first time because of that book. It's been great.
0: It really has. Since it was released, the interest in your dad's story, it just continues to grow, and it's because he was a pretty colorful character, and he did some pretty incredible things
12: very
0: as well.
12: Very colorful character. And what I'm finding in all my travels around the country, and I just went to Korea to the 8th Fighter Wing, which was his wolf pack and is still his wolf pack, is that the active duty Air Force pilots around the world revere him. He's like their spirit animal. You know, Robin Olds is the renegade that they all wish they could be and the leader they all wish they had now. And so it's really wonderful knowing that his spirit carries on even more than it was 40 years ago.
0: Right. And World War II combat veteran, Vietnam combat veteran,
12: yes.
0: But I want to go back just a little farther, something I recently discovered, and that is he was an All-American football player at West Point.
12: Absolutely. All-American football at West Point. Also in the National Aviation Hall of Fame. He's the only man in both of those halls of fame.
0: Excellent. And following graduation from West Point, he was moved into Army Air Corps.
12: Right.
0: And began training and flew the P-38 in combat.
12: P-38 in combat. He became his group's first ace in the with five in the P-38. And, in fact, there's a P-38 on the field right now at Warbirds in Review. Fagan Fighters have repainted their flying P-38 as SCAT-3, and it is reminiscent of the SCAT that he flew in D-Day.
0: And what's the significance of the name?
12: Well, he named all of his aircraft SCAT because his roommate at West Point was named SCAT Davis, and SCAT wanted to fly, but he washed out of pilot training because he was colorblind, and he was just heartbroken. So my dad told him, he said, "Don't worry, SCAT, I'm going to take you flying with me through my whole career." So from SCAT 1 all the way up to SCAT 27, which sits in splendor at the National Museum of the Air Force at Dayton. It's a beautiful, beautiful aircraft. And he shot down two MiGs in the F-4 that's at the museum in Dayton. So every aircraft is named SCAT.
0: Excellent. 17 confirmed kills, making him a triple ace.
12: Right.
0: Over two wars. He, as I said, flew the P-38 in combat in World War II. Unusual that he had a break and not deployed to Korea.
12: Well, that's a great story, too. Yeah. Well, I also should tell you that they switched to, when Hub Zamke took over their group, they switched to Mustangs before the end of the war. But no, he didn't make it to Korea. He was furious about that. He kept blaming his commander, his squadron commander, all through his life at his various commands during the Korean wartime for keeping him out of Korea because the colonel kept saying, if I'm not going to Korea, you're not going to Korea. So my dad kept blaming him, and he didn't find out until about 10 years before he passed away through a friend who had worked in the Pentagon in the human resources, whatever it was called then, that it was actually my mother that kept him out of Korea. Because she was a movie star in those days, and she was filming one of the first television shows in New York City in 1951, 1952, and the producer of the show was Lawrence Rockefeller, who was a family friend, and she went to Lawrence and said, if you send my husband to Korea, I will not be an actress in your TV show. So Lawrence pulled the strings, and my dad never made it. He was so stunned to find out. But the worst part The worst part was that he felt so guilty for blaming his commander all of those years for keeping him out of Korea. But the good thing, if he had gone to Korea, he never would have gone to Vietnam. Right. You know, he would have progressed on through the ranks and had different assignments. And so it was perfect the way it worked out.
0: Right. And in Vietnam, I, from what I've read, Operation Bolo was where he really, really made his mark and made an impact in Vietnam.
12: Yes, yes. He set up, with his wingman, J.B. Stone, they devised a Trojan horse sort of diversion because the 105s were constantly getting knocked down by the MiGs. But the MiGs would disappear. If the F-4s came up, the MiGs just didn't want to engage with them. And so they devised an operation to disguise four flights of F-4s as if they were 105s. They changed the radar, they changed the way they flew, they changed the call signs, they changed the armament. They flew at the same time in the same formation, and that it was January 2nd, 1967, when they all took off. And sure enough, the MiGs came up, and they knocked down seven of them that day, which at that time was about a third of the North Vietnamese Air Force. And they didn't actually come back up for another 3 months after that.
0: Amazing.
12: So it was a huge, huge event, made all the news around the country. So very, very exciting. That's when I really got it. And I was, 14, 15? That's when I really got to know that what my dad was doing over in Vietnam was pretty, pretty hairy stuff.
0: Right. And, of course, at this time, he also has his trademark mustache, handlebar mustache.
12: Well, not at Bolo. Right after Bolo, he started growing that mustache. And he did it deliberately, and it grew out of bounds and out of bounds and out of bounds. He grew it as much as he could because he wanted to give all the guys a sign, a symbol, that he was going to break some rules and change some tactics and disobey the orders that were coming from Washington for their sake. And so that mustache became known as Robin Old's single-digit salute to Washington, D.C. And to this day, kids around the world will grow their mustaches in March, called Mustache March. Chief of Staff last year sanctioned it in honor of Robin Old. So around the world, all the active duty guys will grow their mustaches for a whole month in honor of him.
0: Excellent, excellent. And following Vietnam, he also obviously transitioning out of combat roles but into more administrative roles, but also was with the Air Force Academy for
12: right. He was Commandant of Cadets at the Air Force Academy for 4 years.
0: And that was kind of a dark time for the
12: Well, it was dark, and he didn't know if he was going to love that command. You know, you take a combat veteran and plop him at the Air Force Academy, but he ended up loving that assignment. Had to shave off the mustache before he got there, but when he arrived and gave his first speech, every cadet at the academy had a fake mustache on to greet him. But it was a dark time because the Vietnam War was still going on, and he desperately wanted to get back to combat. He did a lot of speeches around the country. You know, it was such an unpopular war. People weren't, the people who were serving over there were not appreciated for what they were doing. And it was tough for him. It was really tough. But being at the academy kept him really focused on helping these youngsters know that they had a duty, and a patriotic duty, and to just become good pilots and good officers.
0: You bring up a good point. At that point, the late 60s, early 70s, that was really the height of the anti-war movement, right. Just completely taking over. And you hear the horror stories of Vietnam veterans coming back and the way they were treated and not appreciated. And
12: it was awful. When he landed at Andrews Air Force Base, I think it was October 1st, 1967, he got off the plane almost unrecognizable. We were used to seeing photos of him with the mustache, mm-hmm. but he had lost 40 pounds. Got in the staff car. We were driven off base in a staff car. He was going to be dropped at the White House to talk to LBJ. And as we drove off the base, we drove right into a march on the Pentagon, right at protesters surrounding the car that started pounding on the car and spitting on the car. And I'll never forget my dad's face. And he turned to me and he just said, "What has happened to my country? What has happened?" And he was devastated.
0: And how did he finish out his career?
12: After the Air Force Academy, he was assigned as Inspector General of the Air Force at Norton Air Force Base. His job was to travel around the world inspecting the safety readiness of the bases. He did get over to Vietnam several times, and people like Colonel Joe Kittinger got mm-hmm. him up in an F-4 again to see if he could get that, draw up more MiGs, because, right. you know, he officially got 4 MiGs, and because when you get 5, you're an ace, you have to go home and go right. through all the hoopla, and Daddy didn't want that. He wanted to stay and be a combat commander, but we do know he did get number 5. There were 2 witnesses to it, so But it was just never reported, never confirmed. People have told me, we know he got seven. And I said, you know what? Let the myth be. The myth is great. And he told me, hey, if I'd had a gun on that plane, I could have gotten 10. So,
0: very good. What motivated you to start research on this book?
12: Well, I had known for 15 years. I mean, he'd been working on it, bits and pieces, two pages here, three pages there, nothing in chronological order. He would always send the pages to me to critique. And people were always urging him to get the book written. Other authors tried to help him. He said, no, I'm doing it. Even Tom Clancy got on a plane and came out and sat with him in Steamboat and said, let me write your book for you. And Robin said, hell no, no one's going to put words in my mouth. Right. But when I started traveling with him extensively, like here to Oshkosh in the early 2000s, people would come up to me and say, make him write that book. We need his stories. Make him write it. Well, I knew at that point that it was going to be up to me. And so about a week before he passed away, I was his only caregiver, so we had wonderful 6 months together. A week before he passed away, he said how mad he was at himself.

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1: Sheet with all the research for each assignment that he had. And then I would find the little bits and pieces he'd written. I interviewed pilots he'd flown with, did all the reading I could on everything that's been written about him and by him. And then I wrote it all together. So when you read the book, about 60% of the book are his exact words.
2: Okay.
1: His World War II diary, his Vietnam diary, and the rest of it are my words. And lovely Ed Rasmus edited the whole thing together and made sure that my language was right on with it. So it worked well. I'm really proud of it. People are loving it.
2: Good. It's a great book, and you will have it for sale tomorrow after your appearance at Warbirds in Review.
1: Yes.
2: 10 o'clock tomorrow. P-38 SCAT 3 and an F-4 SCAT 23.
1: Both 27.
2: 27. 27, honoring your father.
1: Yes, we're hoping that that's flying in today at 5 and be part of the show, coming from Holloman Air Force Base.
2: We're looking forward to it. Again, 10 o'clock tomorrow, Warbirds in Review. Christina Olds, pleasure to have you on the show this morning.
1: Thanks so much, Steve.
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4: And we're back at Warbirds on the Fly. J-Mont G, welcome to our last segment here on a beautiful Wednesday afternoon, sitting with Bill Harrison, who is a director of Warbirds of America, and a guest now, Glenn Goldman from Canada. And why don't you introduce us to Glenn, Bill?
5: Well, we're glad to have our neighbors from across the border. They've been with us in almost everything we've had to do. And the EAA is very active in Canada. And Glenn comes down here for his warbird touch. He's been involved in warbirds for, what, 20 years?
6: Actually, this is number 34, Bill.
4: Time flies when you're having fun.
6: It certainly does.
5: And we're glad to have him. He's... You fly the C-47, I believe, don't you?
6: I still fly that. I have a T-34. I actually brought the white and gray TBM sitting out on the field today. And Bill invited me into the B-17 program a number of years ago, so I had that privilege for about 2 years till my daughter showed up. And
4: a lot of fun.
5: He's a versatile person. And the good thing about it, I think really it's almost inherent in – and Canadians, is they have a good sense of humor. And maybe that gives you a lot longer life, because I was impressed in talking to the veterans in their 90s. The ones that are still around have a good sense of humor. So I'm going to try to smile more.
6: Well, can't get stressed out about things.
5: No, you can't.
4: Have you ever been stressed out, Bill? I know. I've never seen you very stressed out.
5: Well, actually, I try not to be. I was a surgeon, and surgeons can't afford to be stressed out. So, and I enjoyed being. To me, doing good surgery is like flying well. It's a challenge, and there's a reward. The reward's a personal reward. So I've enjoyed both. So, but I really have enjoyed the warbirds and people like Glenn and all my other friends who've come on board. And my wife knows that she's very patient, and she knows that we're going to Oshkosh.
4: Yep.
5: So
4: every year,
5: here we are.
4: Glenn, what about you? Does your family come with you? Do you, when you bring a TBM, it's a little hard to bring the whole family along in that.
6: Well, actually, normally it's not. Although my kids have been with me the last 4 years, and the girlfriend and I decided this year we're just going to come ourselves and have a child-free Oshkosh. My daughter, especially, who's now 11, has been here 4 years, and she just started talking to me again last night. Because she really wanted to be here.
4: Oh, boy.
6: So we'll bring the kids back again next year.
4: It's a great event for kids. There's no doubt about it. And Warbirds of America, down here in the Warbird section, I see a lot of kids running around doing a lot of things. You guys go out of your way to enlist the kids here.
6: Well, absolutely. I mean, Oshkosh, Air Venture is a family event. I started off here when I was 18. And a lot of my friends, my contemporaries, we all started around the same age. And now we have families, and we're bringing our kids. So, the family, the Warbird family just keeps growing.
5: And that's the future.
6: Absolutely.
5: I mean, we have to get the kids to understand why we do what we do. And I think then they'll be more interested in it. They'll be more interested in what we're doing. They'll be more interested in their country.
6: I think there's a resurgence amongst the young about history. They're starting to put the iPads down and the DSs and...

0: I see that too, and I think we have to give some of that credit to things like the History Channel, the Discovery Channel, that they really grasp the mind, and the young people, a lot of young people are watching these programs on these channels, and they get very interested in, wow, well, you know.
1: Oh, absolutely. You know, we take, I was at a show earlier in June with the Avenger, and, you know, the 8 to 12-year-olds, I mean, they're the ones asking all the difficult questions because they're the ones who've seen the shows, and they've gone on the internet, and they've researched, and, you know, they want to know, well, is this really true, what I read on the internet? And, you know, tell me about the airplane. It seems really cool. And I know for my daughter, she's taken a great interest in the old airplanes and the history. And in Canada, we can start flying lessons at 14, get a license at 16. So she's already told me at 14, I better be ready to start her flying lessons.
0: Well, she's put you on notice.
1: Absolutely.
2: One of our guests out here today, he's not over here. He's got too much to do. Bud Anderson. Bud Anderson was with Chuck Yeager, 357th Fighter Group, and Bud actually was a triple ace in World War II. Then he went back and flew in Korea. Then went back and flew in Vietnam and was a commander of F-105 group in Vietnam. I mean, he's over 30 years in the Air Force and three wars. It's a long and important history, and it's something that people need to think about and understand.
0: How many airplanes are here this year, Bill? Do you know?
2: Right.
0: If you don't, maybe
2: total airplanes or warbirds.
1: I think Harold said that we had 297 registered as of this morning in the warbird area.
0: That's a good number.
1: Yeah, we're slightly ahead of last year's count.
2: Yeah, it's ahead of last year. You know, we sort of peaked out in the 90s. In 1995, we had the 50th anniversary of the end of World War II, and I think we had over 100 airplanes in the same sky crossing over bombers, fighters, trainers.
1: Well, that was a big show that year.
0: Oh, that was a big show.
2: It was incredible.
0: It's hard to match that show.
2: And, you know, but it really, what you see today shows that the interest may have waned a little bit, but now we're getting into a new generation, and they want to learn. And I think they come and they ask questions. They read so much on the internet that they want to ask how much is true and how much is not true. I had a fellow one time that I met in Pittsburgh on a B-17 trip. I'll tell you real quick. He was a tall gentleman standing there about the right age and had a white, stiff white shirt on a hot summer day. And I said, well, sir, were you in World War II? And he said, yeah. I said, well, what did you do? And he said, I was the only eight-engine biplane pilot in the Army Air Corps. You recognize this story?
1: Uh-huh.
2: In World War II, they flew in a B-17s flew in what they called a box. With, 12 planes, and they four and three fours. And one of them dropped out, was shot down, and so they were supposed to move up. Well, two of them tried to move up, and they hung together.
0: They merged.
1: They occupied the same bit of airspace at the same time.
2: Right.
0: Never a good idea.
2: He was the pilot of the top airplane. He had controls, but all of his engines were out. There was one engine that was running on the lower airplane, but they had no controls. They couldn't communicate. And so he gave all of his crew the option to bail out. One person bailed out, and he was lost in the North Sea.
0: Uh-huh.
2: All the rest of them, he was able to control it. It was Glenn Rojans, his name, I should tell you. And he controlled it back toward Germany and just flew it into the ground. The bottom airplane stuck. They shot off. The Germans didn't shoot at him on the way down because they thought it was a secret weapon. They wanted to know all about it. So he was interrogated for 2 weeks, and then they finally realized it was just one of those errors that happens in wartime. But anyway, I was talking to him, and I asked him, I said, you know, nobody could have a picture except a German fighter pilot. He said, no, but he had a painting done. And he showed me a picture of the painting, and I noticed down in the corner there was a number, and I said, did you happen to have prints made of this painting? And he said, yeah. He said, I have two left. So Ray and I bought the last two. And I tell the whole story because 2 weeks later he died.
0: Oh, wow.
2: And that's what's happening. Take advantage of every opportunity to talk to these people. Tell them how much you appreciate what they've done And you'll learn an incredible amount of stories and information about how we got where we are.
0: Now, Bill, I want to get Bill Fisher in here for just a moment to address some EAA things that might be happening down here at Warbirds. Hey, Bill. Bill's the executive director of Warbirds and works. Thank you very much for joining us.
1: Thanks,
0: Dima. Works very closely. Well, is the EAA liaison to your organization. And, Bill, I just bring us up to date on what's happening with the EAA as it addresses warbird activities.
3: Well, right now we're in a great position. We've got a very solid membership, great support from our partners, great support by the pilots attending, and most importantly, great volunteer support. We have over 500 volunteers that are making things in the warbird area happen, parking airplanes, providing security, selling merchandise, food service for our volunteers. So things are very active. People are engaged. They're excited, and they're having a great convention.
0: And the counts are up.
3: Yes, aircraft counts are up slightly over last year, and we're excited about that. Our campground is full. We have, great participation all around. So this year it's been a great convention, and we're looking forward to a big weekend coming up, too.
2: Even the reenactors are a little happier since the weather hasn't been 105 degrees. They're out there in those wool suits. If you haven't seen the reenactors at work, you've missed something.
0: Yeah, it
2: is incredible.
0: They're wonderful.
3: Yeah, they had a very unique opportunity on Monday. The C-47 came in with the Texas Flying Legends Museum, and they actually painted D-Day invasion stripes on the aircraft in front of the crowd during the Warbirds in Review program. They had an artist also painting the nose art on the airplane, and the pilot of the Dakota Duchess during World War II was Martin Lawler, and his wife actually came to Air Venture, saw the airplane with her nose art on it, came in yesterday, and that was a fantastic reunion from Margaret Lawler and the C-47.
0: Well, and that's the kind of stuff that you can see down at Warbirds. And I would encourage everybody, if you haven't been down to Warbirds in this tour of Air Venture, they get on the tram, come down, check out all the beautiful airplanes. It's been a pleasure being down here with you guys, Bill.
2: Thank you.
0: And everybody who you got together to talk to us. We certainly appreciate sharing their stories and having our listeners hear all about Warbirds today.
2: Thank you very much for coming. We appreciate the opportunity, and we welcome everybody. The only time they can't come is when we're preparing for the show.
0: Gotcha. We will see you all next year right here on this very beautiful patio.
2: Look forward to it.
0: J-Ma G, we're on the fly. Tomorrow we'll be dealing with light sport aircraft up near the main gate. And so Flight Design is hosting us tomorrow for all kinds of light sport stuff. 1 o'clock on the fly on Friday, we'll be down at the Ultralight Barn on the farm. And then, of course, Saturday at the seaplane base. So, signing off from Warbirds, J-Mont G, on the fly, you're listening to EAA Radio.
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5: Rollin' here dancing. Those little bumpers are fun, aren't they?
6: Absolutely. This has been the best part of radio is the bumpers, I think.
5: Yeah. We're talking now with Daniel Christman. Daniel is with Lone Mountain Aircraft with sales. You are also the owner of Aero Atlanta in the greater Atlanta area, a flight training center.
7: That's correct. I've been selling airplanes with Lone Mountain Aircraft since 2008, and I have owned Aero Atlanta Flight Center in the Atlanta area since 2000. So it's been... We just celebrated 25 years here recently.
6: Wow,
7: so, yeah,
6: 25 years in flight instruction. There's things they say about that.
7: Exactly.
6: But it's changed,
7: yes.
6: Hasn't it?
7: Oh, my goodness, has it ever changed?
6: And, tell us.
7: You know, general aviation has really taken off. It used to be more of a hobby craft. I think even when I started back in the – I started taking lessons back in 1989 and got my certificate in 1992. And I just don't remember aviation being used as a transportation solution. And that's what it really has become, because that's what it really is. I mean, that's what Wilbur and Orbital were trying to do, is a transportation mechanism. And it used to be just more hobby. And we see more and more people getting into aviation who are using it and actually flying their airplanes to for various business reasons and going various locations. So general aviation has really become that personal, I call it personal aviation transportation solution in America.
5: So it sounds like you're seeing an increase in owner-operators as well, to where is that something that you provide in sales to where we'll help you get the airplane and then we'll also train you to proficiency in using that airplane and make sure that you continue proficiency?
7: 100%. I mean, you know, that the sale doesn't stop as the transaction closes. You know, you develop clients for life. I call them clients because, you know, a client is someone who knows you and then refers others. You say, hey, go deal with Daniel Christman because he's really a, you know, he's a straight shooter in sales. And so it doesn't stop with a sale. It keeps going after the sale because you're helping the person understand, if they've never owned an airplane before, they've got to figure that out. And it's not exactly easy. It's not rocket science, but it's not easy. So we like to say, hey, we're going to help you understand how to own that airplane. So that's part of being in sales, is not just say, hey, congratulations, have fun, good luck. And you know, so yeah, training is part of that. You want people safe. We want aviation to be a safe activity. It's not a cowboy sport. It is really is a good, safe sport if you respect, good, safe activity if you respect it, train to proficiency, and are good in it.
6: Do you help people match people to the right airplane? Because I think there's something to be said for, what do you need?
7: Correct.
6: What are you going to try to use this for? Where are you at in your piloting skill and experience? Are you right at the beginning? You know, there's something to that.
7: 100%. It's often said in aviation, you buy an airplane for 85% of your mission. So what is it you want to do? So a lot of people use it because they either their business, they're going to their various multiple business locations. So, okay, so where is that? What does your business locations look like? Or it's for a second home down in, like we have a lot of people in the Atlanta area who you know, have second homes down in Destin, Florida, down in St. Simons. So they're using it to get to their second homes and in various locations. So yeah, that is a very big part of aviation, is, you know, saying, what is the mission? Now let's find the airplane. You often have time people come to you, and it's so funny on the phone, and they'll give me this coffin corner mission where you're like, well, I need to carry 8 people from here to there. And you're like, well, how often do you do that? And they're like, well, you know, maybe once a year, but mostly I'm doing this. And you're like, okay, buy an airplane for your mission and then charter for what is not your mission, or airline for what is not your mission that the airplane can do.
5: So what can someone expect if they want to go buy an airplane right now? What's the market looking like?
7: Sure. It really is stable. The COVID craze, I call it, is over. So the values that went through the roof have kind of come back down. So we're actually seeing a more normal market segment. So it really is it's a good market. It's a stable market. I just looked up new airplanes last year. In 2024, there was, I think, 1,772, and that's up from 1,684. This is piston aircraft, because that's mostly what I deal with, is piston. Mm-hmm. So that's up from 2023. There's no way to track general aviation sales like in the secondhand market, so there's no official tracking of that. But in general, it's good. We're about the same as what we saw this time last year. We're pretty much flat this time from what we were this time last year. So, but it's good. It's a good market. It's a stable market. Airplane values are not falling, you know, off a cliff. We are seeing just a, like I say, a normal depreciation of aircraft. Whereas back in 2021, if you bought an airplane in 2022, it could be worth a lot more than what it was in 2021.
6: I understand that completely. I want to ask you a question. How do you advise people who are thinking they want to do some updates to the aircraft that they have right now, mm-hmm. and they're thinking forward, they're thinking maybe at some point, I want to put updates in that are going to increase the value mm-hmm. of my airplane for resale down the line, because maybe I want to upgrade. Maybe
7: sure.
6: I need to downgrade because I'm not going to carry a medical the same way. But thinking what has value to me now, but will also make the airplane worth more later.
7: Sure. You know, I always tell people that inside the cockpit we have the, it's called the PES. It's the pilot entertainment system. And that's what people like to do, is they like to go buy things and put it in their cockpit and say, oh, look, I've got this gadget or this, you know, gadget or gizmo. And I always tell people in airplanes, buy whatever you want for you. Don't necessarily think about the next person, because you want to enjoy it. You don't necessarily want to think, oh, I'm making money by doing whatever to my airplane, because when you don't, then you may be a little disappointed. The big things that you do invest in, that you do see return on, is the is up front, forward of the firewall. So engine enhancements, engine actually upgrades, and actually just doing the overhaul. When you're getting to that, you know, most engines around 2,000 hours overhaul. If it's getting there 1,700-1,800 hours, is like, man, you can go ahead and do the overhaul, because it's going to be harder for them to get financing for the next person, and then it just makes it more marketable. So engines are where you're going to see the value in aircraft sales.
5: We're talking with Daniel Christman. He is with Lone Mountain Aircraft, with aircraft sales, also the owner of Aero Atlanta Training Center. Daniel, this year at AirVenture, we've seen a couple of themes come forward. One of them is newer technologies in the cockpit, outside of the cockpit, newer resources that people can use. And then there's also been the big Mosaic announcement overhauling what counts as a sport aircraft. Yep. How do you think the new technologies are going to affect the aircraft sales world?
7: It's interesting. You know, I deal mostly, in full disclaimer, I mostly deal in the Cirrus aircraft. That's kind of where my specialty lies. I do deal in all types of airplanes. I can sell airplanes. I know a lot of general. I've been in general aviation my whole life. So specifically, I don't know if there's one technology that's – I will say the G7 Plus that just came out, the safe return, I hope that gets in every airplane that's ever made. I hope Garmin can figure out how to put that in every airplane. But by and large, I think in the older segment, I will say, like in the older airplanes, is putting in glass cockpits. I think, number one, it's very – Garmin has made it very easy to do that, to replace these old steam gauge instruments and put that in there. So I highly encourage anyone who's flying around with a six pack, go invest that 30, 40, 50,000 bucks into your cockpit to get a glass cockpit. That was game-changing technology when it came out in 2003. Avedon was the first to the table, then Garmin followed right after in 2004, and they just keep making it better. So I would say that, you know, invest in a glass cockpit would be kind of the biggest thing to invest in.
6: I have definitely seen now older Bonanzas and some of the older Cherokees coming back up, and they're making it more and more affordable. In fact, the AOPA Sweepstakes airplane is a very interesting hybrid cockpit, because they wanted to stay with that classic look all the way through the airplane, so they went to the round Garmin
7: GI-275s.
6: Exactly. Yeah. So that they wouldn't lose the look of what that old panel looked like, and yet you got the utility of the new technology.
7: Correct.
6: So there are lots of ways to do this and not mess up what you've got in front of you.
7: Yep.
6: You know, I see a lot of antique classic airplanes out there, but you got to look at utility, too.
7: Yeah. Yeah.
6: It is so nice to have ADS-B in the cockpit. You've got traffic, weather, you know, that awareness of what's going on around you in a graphical format really it increases the utility of the airplane.
7: 100%.
6: Yeah.
7: You have a window to the world with a glass, you know, with these instruments that we have now in aviation that just make it, when you go IFR, you're just like, well, this is not hard anymore. This is just, I'm staring. I went from staring out the window to staring at a screen that's huge. So
5: less math you have to do on the fly in the cockpit.
7: Oh, yeah.
6: Well, I have synthetic approach, and so, you know, I can shoot an ILS. That's fine. Tune it in, the whole thing. But it gives me these boxes to drive through. I can teach my 5-year-old to do that.
7: Yep.
6: It really is fantastic. And if I'm someplace where there isn't an ILS, I can set up this perfect 3-degree glide slope that puts me sweet on the Pappy every single time. This technology is game-changing for people just getting into the industry. So, Daniel, tell us where we can find Lone Mountain on the airfield here at AirVenture.
7: Sure. We're in two locations. We actually have a booth this year for the first time, a freestanding booth. It's number 220. It's right behind us, Husky Aircraft off Celebration Way. So as you're walking out the gate, swing by and see us. Then I am meeting down at the Cirrus booth. We actually are a Cirrus pre-owned partner. So Cirrus doesn't have a dealership network. They actually have individuals selling airplanes. And for the used airplanes, they say, hey, go talk to Lone Mountain Aircraft. They will help you get rid of your used Cirrus so you can get into a newer one. So we're there at the Cirrus booth.
6: Where can they find you online?
7: Online, www.loneMountainAircraft.com. And you can also abbreviate, it's just LoneMTN.com.
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8: And we are back from the stand watching the airplanes come and go, talking Pearl Harbor today. And what commemoration of Pearl Harbor would be complete without talking about the Commemorative Air Force's Air Show Act, Tora, Tora, Tora. And joining us is Gordon Webb, who is the guy who gets to blow things up with the Tora Pyro Squad. Good morning, sir.
9: Good morning.
8: So how long have you been with Tora?
9: I started with Tora in 1988.
8: Okay. So a couple of years, but the act itself has been around a lot longer.
9: Yes, it has. This is our 44th year of performing at air shows. We actually started back kind of in Harlingen, Texas, back in the day, and we had these airplanes that were left over from a movie.
8: Right.
9: And they were just sitting around, and we just had some people in our group that just said, well, hey, let's go do something with those. And from that, we evolved into the Tora, Tora, Tora air show act that we are today.
8: It's amazing. Now, are all the airplanes that are in the act, were they all from the movie, or been some recreated since?
9: No, they're all from the movie. Some of them have been thoroughly rebuilt. So Right. We've put a lot of, you know, care and feeding into those airplanes because they are near and dear to us. But, you know, in all fairness, they are just very old movie props.
8: Amazing. And some of the airplanes are a hybrid of several different airplanes, the torpedo bombers in particular.
9: That is correct. You know, our Zeros are primarily just a good old T-6 Texan that's been modified in canopy and the wingtips and so on. But our Kate torpedo bombers are a little bit more involved because they're kind of a cross breeding of BT-13, T-6, and probably a few spare scraps of aluminum we found in the hangar someplace, you know?
8: It's really, really something to see. With the who was the founding guys who put that act together?
9: One of the primary principals, and he was tour lead for a number of years, is Charles Hutchins. Mm-hmm. And Charles's son Patrick is one of our pilots today. So this is a family group. In all fairness, a number of the pilots are legacies, and their dads were ones that started it. Dan Reedy's father was part of the group at that time, and so on. That got us going.
8: Good. How many aircraft will we see in the air today?
9: Well, there'll be 8 of the Tora airplanes. We'll have 5 Zeros, 2 Kate torpedo bombers, and 1 Val dive bomber. We'll also have flying with us in the fighter pattern a P-40, and we will also have a B-17.
8: Okay. Which B-17?
9: Oh, boy, you've trumped me on that one. You had to ask one question I couldn't answer, didn't you?
8: Well, we'll find out when it flies by, won't we?
9: There you go. Everybody should be watching anyhow.
8: That's right. Now, you know, aside from the airplanes and the pilots, how many pilots are there? For the entire group?
9: For the entire group, we've got a couple in training, which I think brings our number up to 14 or 15.
8: Okay. And along with that, you also have the pyrotechnics crew, which is another pretty good number of folks.
9: That's correct. We're all volunteers, and I do draw on a group of about 60 people. And, you know, because we do have regular jobs and lives and so on, it's a matter of who can get away for the weekend or for AirVenture here of the week. And as a result, right now I've got about 20 people out in the field working this week doing our special effects.
8: And the really nice thing is from here we can actually see if they're working or not.
9: Well, of course they're working.
8: And the PA system is just, without the tri-motor, it's just about loud enough they may be able to hear us over there, too. So we'll talk nice about them. And as you do the pyrotechnics, it's not just something you go out and do. I mean, there's a lot of training that goes into doing this and doing it safely.
9: Yes, it is, but it's specialized training. Right. More more appropriate for what we do because it is more involved than just doing normal demolition and so on. This is theatrics. So it's a blend of using commercial explosives used in the blasting industry for us to do our special effects, very Hollywood. And there are certain considerations that we do that sometimes are a little outside the normal book. So, it's a lot of on-the-job, hands-on process that we have to go through for our people to be prepared to do it correctly and do it safely, because that is the most important.
8: So when we're seeing the explosions, what are we seeing? what goes into making it go boom?
9: Well, we call them bombs and bullets and so on, but basically it is a stick of dynamite makes the boom.
8: Okay,
9: we use detonation cord to loft the gasoline and ignite it, and then we each bomb shot is 3 to 4 gallons of gasoline being vaporized and thrust into the air and lit on fire. I mean, the thing of kids' dreams, you know.
8: I asked you earlier before we got here if you were the neighborhood fireworks guy, and you said no. You leave that to the professionals.
9: Yes, I do. I used to be the neighborhood fireworks display. I have to admit that. And then as I got more involved in using the commercial explosives and doing the special effects, the less interest I had in doing that. And the fireworks people are to be commended because they do a heck of a job with some, fairly dangerous products, and they put on a wonderful display, and they do what they do, and I do what I do, and we all do it very well.
8: That's good. So, again, don't try this at home, right?
9: That is correct.
8: if someone wants to join the pyro crew, how do they sequence from just being a guy out in the field with a broom putting out fires all the way up to shooter in charge?
9: Well, that's a great question, and that's where it starts. We find like-minded people that come out and volunteer to work with us, and in all fairness, they're box-carrying grunts for a while, and as they demonstrate that they can function safely, follow instructions and so on, and they go through our basic training process and work their way up, we start to immerse them as what we call a shooter, and they're actually then allowed to set off a shot. And that has to do with an awareness of the field, of the location of the aircraft, and everything that's going on around them, because we are the best seat in the house that money can't buy, though there's something going on all the time.
8: Definitely, definitely. How do you coordinate between the aircraft flying by and the actual explosions?
9: Well, in all fairness, there's not a great deal of communication. Once we get the 3-minute warning, we're kind of on autopilot at that point, and we're making in the moment field decisions based on the location of the aircraft as they're going by, so that we are doing it safely, because a fireball could definitely take an airplane out of the air and so on, and we're basically doing it on the clock.
8: Okay.
9: Because we have a prescribed amount of time that we're doing this performance, and we expect each of the 4 shooting groups to be putting a bomb up in the air every 30 seconds.
8: Okay. Wow. And that's just during the Tora Tora Tora demonstration, correct?
9: That is correct.
8: Okay. And then now you're also doing all the other pyrotechnics for the Warbird shows throughout the week here in Oshkosh.
9: Yes, that is correct. Today we'll also be doing a performance for the Texas Flying Legends.
8: Okay.
9: And then on Thursday and Friday we'll be doing stuff, effects for various Warbirds. And there might be something for the Martin Mars also.
8: Oh, my.
9: they got to put fires out too,
8: That's
9: true.
8: We're
9: good at making fires, so that could be a match made in heaven.
8: I think so.
9: And then we'll also be doing a Wall of Fire finale for the fireworks on Wednesday night and Saturday night.
8: Okay. Wall of Fire. We've seen them all. How much planning goes into that? I mean, it's not just one big trench of gasoline. There's got to be some good thought goes into that.
9: No, it's a good thought, but we hold the Guinness World Record for longest wall of fire, so basically you might say it's a signature thing that we do.
8: Okay.
9: And it's basically using the detonation cord and gasoline properly laid out per our prescribed plan, and we can have our secret formula that we do to make that happen so that we can continue to be that, signature effect that we do at air shows.
8: Excellent. You said your record holder. What is the longest?
9: Well, the current world record we did with Marine Corps Station Yuma is at a mere 10,178.3 feet. We burned 4,000 gallons of gasoline in 5 seconds.
8: My goodness. That burn rate is more than the Martin Mars, I'll tell you that.
9: Well, you got to keep up with us,
8: That's right. So over 10,000 feet. Well, that precludes doing any kind of record here at Oshkosh. We've only got 8,000 feet.
9: That's correct. It's a unique location, and that's where the record has stood because it takes a lot of people with the right skill sets and enough real estate to do that.
8: So imagine, so tonight, at the end of the fireworks, when you see the wall of fire, it'll be a pretty massive wall. Do you know about how long it is tonight?
10: It's going to be, you know, approximately 2,000 feet.
8: Okay. So 2,000 feet. So imagine that over 10,000 feet. That's the length of the runway, the main runway, 1836 here at Oshkosh, plus 1,000 feet on either side.
10: That is correct.
8: That is. That must have been amazing to see.
10: It's even, I was there, I did it, and I still sometimes have a hard time comprehending it.
8: Incredible. Tora Tora Tora is here. The aircraft to fly tonight, and you'll make noise at the start of the night air show and again at the end of the air show after the fireworks tonight. And then again on Saturday.
10: That is correct.
8: Yeah, we've got the performance, daytime performance on Saturday. And then, of course, wall of fire again after the fireworks Saturday night.
10: That's correct. And in addition to watching the excitement of our show, I hope everybody listens to our narration and our story that we tell, because it's very important that you hear our message that we do need our military to be strong and defend us and honor those that have served our great country and continue to do so, because it's all about our freedoms.
8: Exactly. And a shout-out to Ken Kreitz, who's a longtime announcer of the Torah Act. You'll see him tonight and again on Saturday cruising the flight line. He's very animated, very passionate about what he does, and bringing that educational message to airshow crowds around the world through the years.
10: Yes, thank you. And Ken does a fabulous job, and there's nobody like him.
8: That's true. All right, we'll look for that tonight and again on Saturday. And, Gordon, appreciate you and the crew that's out in the field. Hopefully they hear us and know that we appreciate that they're out there working really hard right now to get everything ready for tonight.
10: Great. Steve, thank you for having us, and we're excited to be performing for the folks here at Oshkosh. And everybody, get ready. We're going to light it up.
8: Yeah, sounds good. Gordon Webb from the Commemorative Air Force's Tora Tora Tora Pyro Squad. They're taking care of not only the Tora group, but also all the pyrotechnics here at Oshkosh this week. And that's going to be our show for today.
4: Let's take a listen to a classic interview from 2019.
11: It is indeed Squawk 1200. I'm Afterburner Al, and the pattern is wide open, which is a perfect lead-in for this next segment's topic. I'm joined by Tara Zek, who is still here. Thank you for staying for another segment. And also Eric Chenard, both of the National Air Traffic Controllers Association. Welcome.
12: Thank you.
13: Thanks for having us.
11: So, cleared for the option. I'm in the pattern, and I want the option. What are my options?
12: So... cleared for the option, you can do a full stop,
13: touch and go,
12: stop and go, low approach. But the thing about it is, I told you earlier, general aviation airport, a lot of pilots don't know that. I work with a lot of student pilots, and I'm very surprised at the amount of them who don't understand that that's what cleared for the option means.
11: Mm-hmm. And I would say that... they probably heard it over and over and over again, but they're kind of tunnel vision in their own mind with what it's going for. I'm going to do this, but I have the option to do a whole bunch of other things.
13: Yeah, and I think it can kind of come from the fact that they may have told you they want to touch and go, and the controller maybe issues cleared for the option, and then it's different. And so then they come back with, well, can I touch and go? Well yes.
11: Yes, you can.
12: Yes, you can. It's one of your options.
11: A friend yesterday told a story he heard on the frequency. Some professional pilot was screwed up a clearance or something, and he got chewed on just a little bit, you know. And the guy came back and says, "Well, I guess I can't. I guess I can't say I'm a student pilot anymore, can I? Can't use that excuse. You're on to me." But, you know, at least communicating when you first check on is a good way to kind of at least give a heads up, right?
12: Right, for sure.
11: So we were talking last segment of planning ahead. So if you're going to go up in the pattern, one way to think about it is to go through all of those things that you might encounter before you even get up in the air, so you're kind of prepared for some of that language.
13: For sure. You know, we had the question kind of come up where people weren't students anymore. They had their private pilot license, but we don't expect you to know everything in your quick little learning to get your private license. So they asked, well, what can we tell you, or what can we say to you guys to have a little more patience with us, or slow you down and explain more to us? I said, well, say you're a student pilot. And a couple of them are, but I'm not. Well, but you could say you are, but I'm not.
11: You're always a student pilot.
13: then just tell us that you want us to be more clear or slower talking mm-hmm. or something. But you can still say you're a student pilot even.
11: It's a strong phrase that just communicates all those other words that...
13: I think the ego got in the way.
11: That's right. What's interesting is when do you usually offer that clearance?
12: So cleared for the option is something that we use a lot. 4 or 5 going around in the pattern. We're keeping them pretty spaced out well enough ourselves. So if I'm clearing you for the option, it means I'm giving you enough space to follow and for the aircraft coming in behind you to do what you need to do. If you want to do a stop and go, I made enough room for you to do a stop and go. If you need a couple more seconds on the runway or whatnot, it's actually used a lot just because it's easier than trying to remember which one was doing a touch and go, which one wanted a stop and go. I clear you for the option. I've made enough space in front of you and behind you. You're good.
11: Yeah, I think that's a really good point. That's some really good information in the mind of the pilot up there to know that, okay, I'm not going to cause anybody else issues. The controller's already taken into account all the other traffic. I can do what I need to do.
12: Yes, absolutely.
11: One other, I was thinking about was you may be clear for the option, but then the situation changes and you get a new instruction that supersedes it.
12: Yes. So, like I said, I'm giving you enough room on the front and the back side. Human error or whatever, or a pilot might decide, you know, I'm making this a full stop, or I was going to do a touch and go, but now I decided to make a full stop. But they missed the first taxiway to exit. So now they got to go a little bit further down. Yeah, that's going to change my sequence. That's going to, you know, change it up. So I need this guy to do maybe just a low approach or go around left side of runway. So, that would...
13: Sure, and we'll cancel the previous clearance. We'll cancel the option and say now make it a low approach or mm-hmm. a touch and go. So,
11: and that's hopefully you hear the word cancel because that should check you out of the scenario that you've kind of now planned in your brain. Because expectation bias is where the other kind of danger comes in.
13: Sure, we'll make it clear to them for sure.
12: Yeah. Those key words, when you hear it, cancel, you know, you perk it up like we talked about earlier.
11: It's a new clearance. Here we go. But you know, option is great because then for the instructor especially, because then we can they're coming in like, all right, there's a hippopotamus on the runway. What are you going to do? You know, and so it's a great tool for instructors, but you also have to remember to respect that phrasing is really important. And we say standard phraseology and everything else, but you should really learn the language so that you know because. One of the reasons we can all do this in one language, English, throughout the world is because all the standard commands that go on.
12: Absolutely.
13: Certainly.
11: Have you done any controlling in other countries, either one of you?
12: I've controlled in Korea and in Egypt.
11: Mm. And tell us a little bit about some of the interesting things you come across there.
12: I was really surprised as a controller in Korea that when you first get there, you don't understand anything that they're saying. But because, like you said, it is so routine and everything is the same, you start to pick up and you can work right through that language barrier. Mm-hmm. So,
11: I think there's a different language for helicopter pilots because whenever I go to Montreal or Toronto or something like that, you know, the Canadian controllers speak just like this, sometimes with a little extra A. But But every once in a while they'll lapse into French, and usually they're talking to it's either a helicopter pilot or it's a lot of times it's ops on the ground because they're not necessarily, I guess, required to know English. But it's interesting because you're going to expect a little bit of foreign language on that frequency, but it's you should still get English.
13: And I mean, have you done international besides it? Because don't they typically will speak in the local tongue until they hear that English pilot, and then it's required to be English speaking at that point.
11: Right. I've done some Mexico, but it was so long ago I don't remember if it was done that. But Canada, you know, I've never had where I've had. The only thing is when I don't hear English all the time, because part of the keeping the situation awareness is where is that ground ops truck? Where are they? And you know. What other instructions, if it's a helicopter or something, what instructions are you giving them? Because I want to know about that, too.
13: Absolutely. Yes. We love when pilots listen to other than their own call signs and that they start to form the picture.
11: I mean, but, you know, that also interrupts when I'm trying to show, you know, my new house that I'm building.
13: It certainly could.
11: No, but, one of the things as a professional, I'm not saying the professionals are not infallible or anything, but one of the habits we do develop is listening to the entire ball game that's going on, because it just truly helps us. Because then we can plan ahead for any a number of things and be ready for those instead of trying to think about it on the go.
12: And I would think that by doing that, you can also tell who the newer pilots are the way we can.
11: Mm-hmm.
12: And so you're like, okay, well, we might need to do something a little bit different. Listen to this guy. He's not too sure of himself on the radio right now.
11: Yeah, and those, the pauses. And everybody shouldn't have to, because even controllers can't, you know, if you shoot too much words at them, because you were talking about check-ons, asking for flight followings, like, just give me a few things, and then we'll come back for what I need from you.
13: For certain, and we've, in our presentations, we gave a couple examples where just listening to other than your call sign worked very well for the people. One was a pilot that was getting hypoxic, and somebody else was listening, and they offered some advice for oxygen and got the controller going there, and we got the guy back into conscious mode again.
11: There's another somewhat recent incident. There was an Embraer 175 or 170 that took off out of Atlanta. They were having some sort of problem. And, you know, I think it was a mainline pilot, because this is a regional airline that was operating it. But a mainline pilot who used to fly those aircraft was also offering systems advice, or when asked for, obviously. But, you know, those are the kind of things you can keep that picture and help, and you can still kind of contribute to the overall safe outcome.
13: Sure. It's a team game up there from both sides of the radio.
11: So we're talking about clear for the option. What else would you like to say about that? I know we got diverted off and everything's because, but what else would you like to add about that is as a training? I mean, this is high summer, so everybody's out there getting their landings in and you know, getting their pattern work in. What else would you like to speak about?
12: I would say that if you are cleared for the option, there's nothing wrong with letting the controller know what you're going to do. You know, Roger, I'm going to do, you know, this will be a touch and go, or this will be a stop and go. But you don't have to. Like I said, the space is built in.
13: And if you do, it doesn't take away the option. It's just right. Information to know.
11: Well, this is America where we have options, right? And take full advantage of those options when you're in the pattern. So just give me a quick tidbit of what you liked about this week.
13: Well, it wasn't the weather. It was a little warm for me. But no, it was good to see all the planes and the action with the air shows.
12: This was my first Oshkosh, so I got to go on the helicopter ride.
11: Oh,
12: so that
11: great.
12: Was my favorite part. We just did it right before coming here. So,
11: and what as have you both either worked the tower at all?
12: Yes, you both have, of us.
11: Both of you.
12: So, oh, here at Oshkosh.
11: Here, I'm just talking about in general.
12: In general, yes.
11: So, what do you think it's like if you're working the main area here, like the year-round controllers? They also have to work the Pioneer field, which is right next to it. What do you think of that?
13: Yeah, it's pretty wild having the multi-facets of where you can have.
12: We were just talking about that this morning, as a matter of fact. So,
11: Tara Zeck, Eric Chouinard from the National Air Traffic Controllers Association. Thanks so much for joining us.
12: Thank you.
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0: So Ray Johnson, the chairman of Vintage In Review and one of the Vintage Aircraft Association directors, is co-hosting with me today, as he usually does for our on-the-fly program here in Vintage. And Ray has lined up some fantastic people for us to talk to this week, and one of them is Laura Benton. And welcome, Laura. Welcome to EA Radio.
15: Thank you. It's great to be here.
0: AirVenture 2024.
16: Well, Laura is the president of Ladies Love Tail Draggers. She's actually the second president. This organization was started several years ago by Judy Birchler from Indianapolis, Indiana.
0: We have met her.
16: And
0: she's been on our program.
16: And yep. Judy was just looking for, you know, somebody to fly with, another tail dragger pilot. And so she started reaching out on a computer. And now we're going to have Laura tell us it's went worldwide. And they have a wonderful website where these ladies put their profiles on, and there's ladies from all over the world flying all kinds of tail draggers. And Lori, you just got back from a Ladies Love Tail Dragger event.
15: Yeah, so we did a tour called the Mississippi Ladies Love Tail Draggers Mississippi River Tour. And we started in Hannibal, Missouri. And we made our way down through Mississippi, Louisiana. We stopped in Memphis, Tennessee. And we flew along the river, spent a couple nights in each town, and really just had that sisterhood of flying together all in our tail draggers. We had 22 aircraft, about 35 women total. And we ended our tour in Gonzales, Louisiana. And it was just we really, really lucked out with the weather, because weeks prior it had been tornadoes going up and down the Missouri River Valley and all the way down. So we really lucked out. But we had a great time. Good turnout.
0: Laura, I was pre-briefed by Ray that you were going to be a good speaker, because you are, in fact, an ESPN volleyball announcer, right?
15: I did that on the side, yes.
0: So you have a little experience in what we're doing
16: she
0: today.
16: She played volleyball through high school. Then she played Division I volleyball at Illinois State University. And ESPN's picked her up, and she does analysis. And if you want to catch some volleyball action, you'll probably see Laura.
0: Yeah, fun. Let's talk about your cool airplane, because I hear that it's a lot of fun.
15: It is. I actually am fortunate enough, I have a couple of cool airplanes.
0: Oh, okay.
15: So I have a 1946 J3 Cub.
0: Very nice.
15: I actually learned to fly in the Cub. So that it's special in my heart, because it's the plane I learned in. And that Cub will teach you a lot when you're starting to fly it. And then I also have a 1948 Cessna 170. And it's a straight model. So it has fabric wings and the dual strut.
0: Yep. Okay, so it's the big brother to the early Cessna 140. They were made about the same time.
15: Yep, that's correct.
0: Yeah, and now, of course, your 170 is your go-somewhere airplane, and your Cub is your putter around in a beautiful evening sunset airplane. The J3, you said you learned to fly in. Yep. I understand that your first trip to AirVenture was you were in your mother's womb.
15: Close. I had just exited the womb. I was 5 weeks old.
0: And you came when you were 5 weeks old.
15: Yeah.
16: And now she's 40, and she's never missed an Oshkosh.
0: That's fantastic.
16: She's been from 5 weeks old. It is part of your family, isn't it?
15: It is. It's our tradition. And the closest I made to missing an Oshkosh was when I had my oldest, and she was born in July 14th. And so at the time, my husband knew this tradition, and he's like, all right, we're going to get you up there one day and one night, but you can say you've been there. But ever since then, usually I'm here the whole week, and it's just a fantastic event. Really enjoy getting to meet people here.
0: Well, Laura, we've got, go ahead, Ray.
16: Well, Laura, don't you think, I mean, these airplanes are all great, but isn't it really about the people?
15: It really is. And it's kind of that family reunion you come back to every year, and meeting new people where they're from. And as you mentioned, just the worldwide introductions that you meet along the way.
0: Of course, it's a big family here at EAA.
16: Laura, back to Ladies Love Tail Draggers. Do you have any idea how many countries you have members? And tell us, it's free. You know, you just have to be interested in tail draggers. Can you give us how some lady that's listening might join your group?
15: Yeah, so we have close to 4,000 members. And back in about 3 years ago, we were sitting around 2,200. So it has really grown. It is international. I can't give you a breakdown, but I do know all the way over in Germany, we've had people from Slovenia. We've had them all over that join our groups and forums and so forth to be able to join. We also, our organization offers scholarships for tailwheel endorsement, because today you have to have that endorsement to fly a tail dragger. So it's been interesting to see how many women actually do apply from all over the country and along the world.
16: If we want to take a peek, you have a website or a Facebook?
15: Yes. Yeah. So we did have a website where we were available for people to connect with, but that has shifted to the social media side. So Instagram and Facebook is really where we're kind of laying that foundation now to really meet people.
0: That's great. So tell us about some of the fun things that your group does.
15: Well, as mentioned when we started this interview, was our tour, our flying tour. We're really trying to make that more of a yearly thing and get people involved. But we also do flyouts. So one of the things that we had scheduled, it's getting rescheduled, was we were just going to fly over to Indianapolis for the day and enjoy the mansion that was there, the gardens, go eat, have lunch, and everybody can go home. So we're really working to try and get those more across the country. We have a lot of members that live on the West Coast, and we want to get them more involved because I'm located Midwest. Our vice president is Midwest. Our founder was Midwest. And so we're really trying to drag that more across each coast and get involved on the East as well.
16: Laura, we had your 170 up here. And on the Cowling, you had these high heels.
15: Yes, our calling card.
16: What's that all about?
15: So we like to put high heels on our Cowling next to our wheel, wherever, just so everybody knows that a woman flew that tail dragger. And so obviously 7% of the pilot population is women. And so it's even smaller when you break it down into tailwheel flying. Yeah. So that's something we really want to stand out.
16: A lot of interesting ladies on your group. You have any one lady that really stands out? I mean, you have airline pilots, you have military pilots.
15: Well, and you're exactly right. We have people that work cargo. We have people that are commercial, people like me that just fly for fun. But one of the women that was on our trip that was just fascinating to listen to her name is Lisa Allen. She flies a scout. She works for the government Forest Service. And she flies the King Air and guides the firefighting pilots into the fires.
0: Oh, right. She flies the Observer.
15: Yeah. And she trails them in. And so you listen to her and you're like, man, this is pretty cool. We also had a woman that was on our trip who is she was the first Canadian female aerobatic champion. And I found that out because she sent a letter to me when we got back from the trip, and she is on the stamp. She has her own stamp in Canada. Her name is Helicomet. So yeah, just so many backgrounds. And what's great about that is when we're together, nobody's trying to compete with, oh, well, I did this and you know, I've flown this many hours. You have no idea how many.
0: Well, that's until your flying grows to such a size that you start doing flower bombing and toilet ribbon cutting. Yeah, yeah. And, you know, then it starts to get competitive.
15: Yeah, right.
0: But spot this landings.
16: and Laura, on Thursday, we're featuring you right here on the Rose Memorial Plaza, Ladies Love Tail Draggers. We have three ladies that you're going to introduce. Can you tell us about them?
15: Yeah, so we have a great lineup this year. Jerry Barbanos has brought her J4, and it's named Rosie.
0: Rosie.
15: And so she's bringing that. We also have Kayla McLeod, who has the Cessna 170B that's beautifully displayed over here.
16: It's the AOPA giveaway airplane.
15: Yep.
16: Oh, there's a story behind why it's here.
15: Yep. And then we also have Kelly Weed, and she is from Montana area and a 140, so the little sister of the 170. And she actually does aerial photography. So some of those backgrounds of these women, and Jerry will share when she's up here, but she's also working on a huge, major restoration project. So talk about being a female pilot and tailwheel, but now she's getting into that restoration project.
16: Wow. So Google Ladies Love Tail Draggers.
15: Yes.
16: You're on Instagram. You're on Facebook.
15: Yep.
16: And you can look at some of the profiles of these very interesting ladies that are flying all over the country.
0: Are you in a chapter-based format yet, or is that something that you're thinking about doing, like a West Coast chapter, a Midwest chapter, an East Coast chapter?
15: Yeah, that's a great point. That's kind of where we're trying to get to, is where we have a delegate that's on the West Coast, a delegate that's on the East Coast, and really grow that base. We just haven't quite got there yet.
0: It would be easier, of course, to organize those flyouts locally if you had that kind of a structure.
15: Yeah.
0: So,
15: absolutely.
0: Yeah, well, that's awesome. Well, I would say thanks for coming to AirVenture, but you always come to AirVenture, so it's kind of a given.
16: If Laura's not here, there's something wrong.
0: Yeah.
15: That's right.
0: None of us are here if Laura's not here.
16: Right.
0: Well, awesome. Well, thank you for joining us today and promoting Ladies Love Tail Draggers. We always like to promote some of the things that maybe aren't the most visible in the different venues, and it's certainly a valuable organization, and not just in vintage, but I'm sure you have pilots that are flying other tailwheels that aren't considered vintage, but
15: yeah.
0: Cessna 185s maybe and things like that.
15: And I would just like to point out that we had several airplanes that joined our tour that were not tailwheel, and we don't hold it against them. If you love to fly and you want to be with us, come join us.
0: Maybe you want to learn to fly tailwheels.
16: But they have to sit at a different table when you eat.
0: Right?
15: Well, we don't say that.
0: All right, Laura, thank you so much for joining us on EA Radio today. Ray, we'll be back in just a minute with some more guests. Jay Machi, we're on the fly at Vintage. Come on down and check it out. You can't miss it. It's to the south, the Vintage Wayfinding Tower. 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
1: I'll get it after we were shaking hands and I leave for the week after off the air where no one can hear it. I know you're excited about two products where the weather data is crowdsourced.
2: This is actually the first thing we're excited for 2026. We have two turbulence products coming out. That one of them is the Graphical Turbulence Nowcast product, which has been out as far as developed and being run by some of the airlines. It runs still by the National Center of Atmospheric Research, but it's supposed to transition to National Weather Service this year. And I have to say supposed to. Obviously, on the transition side, the FAA no longer controls it. It's Weather Service's ability to put it. But that product basically takes a forecast product and adds observation data. So for the airlines, and I'm thinking for general aviation, it will work well because you get highly accurate information, because instead of updating the models every hour or two, you're now getting every 15 minutes a rebaseline with accurate data. And then to go with it, what we're coming out with hopefully in 2026, we just figured, this is in my program, we just finished an operational demo that went well. So we're looking to transition in 2026, what we call ADS-B vertical rate. And what that's doing is taking any GA aircraft that has ADS-B and produces vertical rate, which is about 90%, send it down. We're able to convert that data into a turbulence. And the turbulence value, as we talked before, and I know not everybody knows what it is called eddy dissipation rate. And the key thing with that, which is what makes it really exciting, is everybody's talking the same language. Eddy dissipation rate is a state of the atmosphere. So instead of asking a skier how steep the slope is or how hard, you know, a beginner may say it's terrible, an advanced skier may say it's trivial. The number's consistent across the board. If you fly through airspace in a GA, you'll get the exact same value as a 737 or a commercial plane. So all that data can go in one place. That'll help us model the atmosphere to not only enhance the forecast, as well as you have more data for the nowcast and for observation. So we're excited about this, both these products.
3: The really exciting thing here is, you know, ADS-B was supposed to be just, you know, for controllers. And the fact that you can use a known piece of technology for something it was not designed for whatsoever to benefit the entire aviation community.
2: Exactly. And probably, I know you guys are more commercial than some of the GA, but as you probably know, one of the things GA loves
3: is... I go both ways.
1: Then, you know,
2: GA doesn't like spending money buying aircraft. So
3: right.
2: There is no cost to the user to use this. The data they already get, no equipage, no sensors. That's why we don't use... No data or anything like you do on the commercial airline where they'd have to instrument. This is completely cost-free.
3: Well, I don't know if you know this, but the airlines don't like spending money either.
2: Yeah, that's true. That's for sure.
1: How, with collecting all this data, especially like the live data, how often are the models updated? Because you could update in real time, but how, as a percentage, how does that change what you're forecasting?
2: Well, what it does, and that's, like I said, with the nowcast, I know they're doing 15 minutes. I forget for the GTG, the graphical turbulence guidance, the pure forecast product, I forget whether it's one, I think it's 1 hour. So
1: yeah.
2: You get a lot more data. It's not only that they're doing the updates, but we're also going to have a lot more data going into it. So mm-hmm. It kind of rebaselines when you have those observations. It can see how good the forecast was 15 minutes ago, adjust and have it. So it actually enhances the forecast portion of GTGN, plus you're getting the observations.
1: So that I was kind of curious, like, where does the revision move most in the forecast? 6 hours down the line or whatever?
2: In the case of GTGN, it's the near term. You won't get the false alarms. You'll know exactly.
1: Yeah.
2: That
1: okay.
2: You really have a precise time of when you're going to hit it. And that's why Delta and other airlines that are using this right now. So if you're trying to help a cockpit, you can tell, you know exactly when they need to sit. You have the magnitude. So you have all that information. And 15, 20 minutes is really enough time to make sure people are seated. For GA, it's nice because if you have somebody that doesn't like turbulence, you're not going to make them panic needlessly. Plus, you can tell them, you know, hey, get ready. We're going to hit it, as opposed to once you're shaking, trying to calm them down. So it can help somebody in the right seat.
1: Yeah, we do a fair amount of riding in the back of airplanes, too, as well. And just seeing the flight crew back there trying to put away things quick enough to get things tied down is pretty...
2: And you also hear, and I've been on flights, I think most people, the forecasts are just less accurate, and sometimes you

0: You'll hear them just, oh, we got to leave the light on. And you'll ride for, you know, 40 minutes and it's
1: not
0: new there.
1: Not have a bump,
0: So this helps with that. So that's why you'll see difference. Some of the airlines that are already using GTGN, you'll find you don't have that as much as those that aren't, because it is really accurate so you don't have the false alarms. And it really lets them know with that 15, 20 minute with super accuracy. So they don't really need to shut the, you know, tell everybody to sit down 45 minutes before they think they're going to hit something. They can cut it much closer. So that's another benefit for customer service and customer comfort.
2: That's fantastic, and all based on stuff that was never intended to do.
0: Yeah, and it's kind of funny because I know in the press there has been some concern. Some people worry that ADS-B data would be used to catch them. This is a case. I don't know if that's going on. It wouldn't be me, but certainly in this case, we're just repurposing to provide safety enhancements for them. So we're really excited about both products hopefully hitting in 2026.
3: We're speaking with Gary Pocodner of the FAA Weather Research Branch. And what else have people talked to you about that they'd like to see in their weather products?
0: Well, one of the ones, like I told you, I just wanted to touch on, it's kind of a fun conversation, really, is artificial intelligence, because I think everybody, and my wife has nothing to do with aviation. She keeps going, that's all I hear lately. Everybody talks AI, AI. What is AI? Why are you doing it? So obviously, aviation always lags a little because the level of safety required in aviation and the risk is much higher. But we've been doing some work in AI, and it's actually really interesting. You know, one, AI obviously range is a huge, there's a huge set. It can be anywhere from just rule based, which is pretty basic. You have machine learning, which is pretty solid, and we've been doing that. I can give you a couple things there. And then the more deep learning. And deep learning is kind of interesting for aviation because there are some challenges with that. There's some advantages and things we're looking at. But one of the big things, and it's kind of interesting, and you probably never even thought about it, AI is really hard at saying things like, I think, it might be. It's either this is what it is, or they don't give you an answer, or they hallucinate. So you really have no level of uncertainty. And that's a concern for us. It just, people aren't used to asking a robot, what's an answer? Well, I think it's this or that. And most of the AI that's out there doesn't do that. So that's one of the concerns. And that's why some of the work we're doing is trying to quantify and come up with better ways to convey information, because that absoluteness could lead into some trouble, especially when you're talking weather and the level of uncertainty in there. But some of the things we're doing, like one of the machine learnings is cloud type. That's working really well, and we're hoping to put that out there. We brought pilots in, and I was surprised it did show a lot of their knowledge of weather. They gave us a lot of reasons why knowing a cloud type would be valuable, especially coming to an airport. So we're developing that, as well as we surveyed what cloud types are actionable. And they told us what distance they would like. So we're looking at not only using it to develop the cloud type, but also to put out a notification at the distances that they told us we would make. If that cloud is there, we might deviate. We might, you know, look at some other data, but they felt it was something actionable. So hopefully that'll enhance safety. So that's one application we're doing right now.
2: What kind of sensors are they using to determine cloud type? Or are they using cameras?
0: Cameras.
2: Okay.
0: They're doing it off of camera images, and that's exactly it. And that's one of the places where, you know, kind of your medium level AI is working and some of the neural networks. We're also through a neural network, which is kind of a middle complexity, taking that information along with the cloud type to try to make the best guess for VFR, IFR, as well, and that's showing some promise as well. The trick there is almost human factors. You don't want people, again, to say it's IFR or VFR, so we have to figure out how to say, you know, what's highest probability or risk or something like that. So we're still looking at things like that, but the product itself is actually maturing really quickly.
3: I would say, you know, looking at a cloud, you know, we could say, oh, yeah, that's not going to break up for a while or things like that. That's our AI working on it. Yeah, but it's taken, you know, 30 years of flying in order to get that pulled together.
0: Huh. I have a question then. I'll ask you guys something. Something. Does it actually help? I mean, this is something we might be able to do. If a storm or cloud, knowing the stage, if you can tell it's dissipating or forming, is there of any value to a pilot were able to do that?
2: Yeah, because, I mean, you see a big thunderstorm if you're flying in a big jet. You're like, okay, if that cloud is growing, I'm not going to go over top of it. If it's dissipating, then it's not growing, then I don't have to worry about it coming up into where I'm at.
3: And that
0: we
3: reduces,
0: could probably do that as well. We hadn't thought. That's why I said we can't think of everything.
3: Yeah.
0: That's why we love talking to pilots. I'm going to go take this back as a possible new requirement.
3: That's kind
0: of interesting. It would be the same camera. You know, once they can identify a type, they can certainly use the same kind of machine image to determine whether it's in a braking state or whatever. So if you say that's worthwhile, we'll take a look at it. We'll get some other pilots' opinions as well. But
3: are
0: that's kind of neat.
3: Are you in the FAA Pavilion?
0: I never thought of that.
3: Are you in the FAA Pavilion with the...
0: We're over in the FAA hangars.
3: FAA
0: we're
3: in the hangar, yeah.
0: Just down the road here. So, yeah, if anybody wants to see some of the stuff, we have a lot of our products there. We've got some videos. We have actually working prototypes on some things. Also, this kind of thing, we'd love to hear people's problems and ideas. Like I said, something we just didn't really think about using it for. And if it, you brought it up just because it's something you'd like to know, that's what we want to hear. So you guys can really help drive some of the research and new products.
3: Get your ideas over to the FAA building. Gary Pocodner of the FAA Weather Research Branch, thank you very much. We talk to the NTSB next on EAA Radio.
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4: And we are joined by Mr.
5: Was it Anthony Barbier?
4: Wow, I couldn't say that right if I tried.
6: Oh, yeah, definitely.
4: Of Earth Colors?
5: Yes, I can tell it the name in French also, Couleur de la Terre. I've been crazy about traveling and flying since I'm a young boy, and I made it. I realized a bit my dream, and flying all over the world is something really great, and I use for that a French light sport aircraft. The name is Ninja. It's a new Skyranger. I think a few Skyranger has been sold in the United States. It's powered by a Rotax 912, which is quite reliable engine to do such tours. And up to now, I've been flying over 84 countries.
4: That's an amazing achievement just from the getting the permission from all these different countries to fly across their airspace.
5: Yes, that's part of the work.
4: That probably took you a whole year on itself, just getting all that lined up.
5: There's many countries where it's not so difficult. You just fill a flight plan to enter, and then you enter. You have some papers when you land, but it's not more complicated like that. Hopefully, most of the countries are like that. Some countries need a lot of work, like Cuba, for example. It took me 1 year to get the license, the permit to fly over Cuba. Venezuela also, some countries that are not so easy. You know that.
4: But I can imagine.
5: Actually, I've been everywhere in over these 84 countries. I can say that everywhere in the world, people are nice people. 95% of the people, whatever countries, are nice people. They are really ready to speak to you, to know you. And we are obviously in one world, one single Earth, with a global economy. So we have to live together. We have to solve the big problem of the planet all together as environmental problem. And that's also the objective of my tour, is to show how beautiful is the Earth. And really, I took so many pictures everywhere, because with my light sport aircraft, I got 7 hours endurance. I put petrol car for car. I really can go in the most remote area of the Earth, much more than with a bigger plane. And also I can land in a very short distance. In Amazonia, I remove the wheels. I put Canadian inflatable floats, full lotus. So I've been really in remote areas where you can find a lot of people that know how to live in harmony with the nature, in respect of the nature since centuries and centuries. And this traditional culture has a lot of spices also, and animal or vegetable. There's so much that have been destroyed, and also that natural cultures, we have to protect them. We have to see how they live and know, because our world is changed so fast in Europe here, and we are destroying a lot. And I'm doing this this Wonder One tour also to show how beautiful is the Earth and that we really have to do something all together as citizens of the world.
4: So you really do get a completely different perspective from up in an airplane flying over. I mean, you can't tell the difference between Chile and Brazil and Venezuela. They all look pretty much the same from the air.
5: It's very different. You know, I've been flying over Africa. That was the first continent. Then I toured over Europe. And now I just finished completing America from extreme south, south of Argentina, Ushuaia, Fireland or Tierra del Fuego. I don't know how you say. Or,
4: that's right.
5: Up to here. So that gave me a vision, yes, a global vision of three continents. And in the future, I will continue by the two missing continents. And you can see the countries that you have any kind of landscapes of and colors. It's so beautiful by the colors. It's why I give this name Earth Colors. Because if you go through my photo, you can see how beautiful is our nature, our planet. And so I want to show that. I want to make links between peoples everywhere in the world.
4: Now, I'm going to guess that this is the first time you've been here.
5: Yes.
4: That must have been a bit of a different experience.
5: Yes, I'm very happy because in a pilot life, it's one nice moment. It's a great moment to come to Oshkosh because it's such the biggest air show, air meeting of the world. United States is the first aviation country for light aviation. France is the second one, but far behind. But at least we are second. But
4: you're trying.
5: We are 6 or 17 times smaller than your country, so it's not the same sign. Everything looks big for me here.
4: Yeah, yeah. Takes you forever to get anywhere.
5: Yes.
4: Now, I guess most of your flying is solitary. It's just you and the airplane. So I guess it's kind of different to come to this environment and there's just planes and pilots everywhere.
5: Yes, it's very interesting. It's like a dream for me. So all the people, they can come and meet me and talk to me. I'm very close to this place in between the runway 1636, 1836, and I'm close to the North Tower, North Control Tower. It's
4: well,
5: close
4: which is
5: to the
4: right
5: radio.
4: Behind us here. Yeah,
5: it's the number is 437. It is in the French Quarter. There's a kind of
4: French Quarter.
3: Yes.
4: There you go.
5: In Oshkosh, you didn't know it.
4: No, I didn't know that. I'm heading there tonight. Though. It's going to be more fun than we're
5: here. So I am there, 437. My website where you can find also all the itinerary. Since last year, I've got a spot beacon, so you can find with the tracking all the places where I've been, a lot of photos. The website is www.earth-colors.fr. Earth-colors.fr. So you can go through the website.
4: And we can go look at
5: also,
4: the
5: I'm
4: pictures.
5: Looking for sponsors because the most difficult part for such a tour is not doing it because now I've a great experience about traveling and flying. I've been with motorcycle, with cars in more countries, so I see more than 120 countries up to now. I've not yet completed the whole world, but that's my objective. So to earn the money is one
4: that's
5: of maybe
4: part.
5: The yeah. most difficult part for many people. Anyway.
4: Sure is.
5: So if there's any, there's a lot of place for companies to work with me. If you want to associate with what I'm doing, also my sponsors can come with me and fly with me. Last year I got 3 sponsors that came flying 3 weeks with me, and this year the same. It's one part of my income for the tour, and the other part is my reporter job. I've published 150 pages in various French magazines and European magazines, so I'm doing also some photo here for European magazine and video, and you can buy also my video about touring over the 51st countries. I've got that in my stand. And anyway, you can just come and talk if you want any advice. If you dream to go all over the world, it's not impossible. It's just a question of work also.
4: Right. It's you don't do it on a lark. You have to sit and plan it out.
3: There's a lot of planning that would have to go into a mission like that.
4: Well, I want to thank you for joining us. And again, where are you again now? You're in the French Quarter.
5: Yes. It is number near between the tower and the runway, the north north control tower.
4: Very good.
5: Very close to the place where we are now.
4: All right. Again, excellent. I want to thank you. This is Digital Dave.
6: And I'm Fast Eddie.
4: And this is EAA Radio.
1: Here's an interview from 2024.
7: I am Digital Dave.
6: And I'm Fast Eddie.
7: And we verified that this morning.
6: Yep, we did. We looked at the data plate.
7: I checked my driver's license just to make sure.
6: I looked at my underwear and I thought myself, my name is BVD.
7: TMI.
6: Well, it could have been worse.
7: Okay, on to better subjects.
6: Didn't take much, did it?
7: Yep. Joining us is Jeff Dufford. Is that correct?
8: Duford.
6: Yep.
8: Okay. Close enough, though. Midwestern pronunciation.
7: Well, I'm actually from Pennsylvania.
8: Oh, well, there you go.
6: Yeah, so
7: we're coal crackers, as we say. The history, Air Force Research Lab. Now, I always thought that started out as NACA and then became NASA. No?
8: No. So actually, we have a wonderful and rich history that goes back to 1917, actually over 100 years.
7: Wow.
8: So the... This is the organization before the Air Force became a separate service in 1947. But in 1917, the U.S. entered the war, World War I, the Air Arm had no research facilities. It's unbelievable. And the country that invented powered controlled flight 14 years later does not have a military research facility. So they built a facility at a place called McCook Field in downtown Dayton, and that's really our beginning. So just over 100 years ago in 1917. And ever since then, the Air Force's research labs have created the foundational technology that have made us successful in World War II, Korea, Vietnam, winning the Cold War, and all the way today and now to the future.
7: So you're more focused on the hardware, not like the tactics and procedures?
8: It is. So it's a pretty big mission because it's all of the technology that we use. So it's not just things like propulsion, aerodynamics, weapons. It's things like information, AI, quantum computing. It's literally everything. Okay. And air, space, and cyberspace.
7: How many cup holders to put in the F-16?
8: Well, that's an important technology to develop, too.
7: I'm sorry, that's classified.
8: Keeping it hot, too.
6: Keeping
8: the coffee hot.
7: Yes, exactly.
6: How do you develop a fully aerobatic cup holder?
7: There you go.
8: Well, I can't talk about that or else you wouldn't be allowed to leave this room
7: alive. Right. So.
6: Well, it sounds like you people have been involved in a lot of things. I imagine
7: in everything.
6: And early on, most of the research done was it on aerodynamics, because airplanes were so new that, you know, who knew how they flew and how to make them better.
8: What's remarkable as a historian is that what I see every day is we're trying to solve the same problems you've always tried to solve. One example of countless examples, propulsion. How do we make this air vehicle go faster? Well, in the teens, over 100 years ago, the way to do that is use a reciprocating engine, and then you make better propellers, because the propeller translates the power of the engine into thrust for the vehicle. If it's an inefficient propeller, say a fixed propeller, versus a controllable pitch propeller, you're not getting all the power out of that engine. So that was propulsion over 100 years ago. Now today, it's advanced adaptive turbofan engines, gas turbines. It could be scramjets. But it's the same problem. How do we propel this vehicle faster? So we're still trying to solve some of the same problems we were trying to solve over 100 years ago. But now we have other domains. Now we have cyberspace. You know, space became part of the mix after World War II. So in World War I, a lot of the things they were focusing on were propulsion, propellers, materials, great example. So they went into great depth researching different types of woods because that was the material that was used. Stronger, more flexible wood, lighter wood, different types of laminates. Well, we have a whole directorate today called the Materials and Manufacturing, and we still have the materials issue. Well, now it's in terms of airframes, we look more at composites and things like that. But again, same issues.
7: Same problem.
8: It's just different. It's more advanced technology as we go along.
7: That's incredible. A lot of money spent on that, I'm sure.
6: Yeah.
8: Well spent, I would argue, too, with the leaps ahead that we have. And another thing, too, it's for me, again, as a lab historian in AFRL, I see this fleet of airplanes out here, including some of the civilian ones. The lab's hand is all over these aircraft. retractable landing gear, types of materials, variable pitch propellers, even things like using GPS to navigate. Not only are those Air Force satellites, the labs had a lot to do with developing the technology that enabled the creation of the GPS system. So wow.
6: Wait a minute. Okay. That means that you guys are responsible for when my GPS takes me to the wrong place.
8: Well, that could be our adversaries because we work on advanced navigation systems that would either enhance GPS or, in some cases, be completely independent of GPS because we are so dependent upon that, both
6: we are.
8: In the civilian world and on the military side.
7: Do you guys ever get involved with working on, like, battlefield analysis and information gathering and analyzing?
8: We do, and that's an excellent point. So here's an example. So Korean War breaks out, and we've got all these recon aircraft, and back then the sensor was just chemical photography, right? So they had no problem with taking enough photos. The problem was analyzing it. They had these thousands and thousands of photographs, and how do they pile through this data? Because it's an individual looking through a magnifying glass. Well, they were overwhelmed. So fast forward to today, that's been a huge thing, and that's with our information director in Rome, New York, to be able to just pile through all this data, and that's where AI has a huge part.
7: I was wondering when that was going to enter the picture.
8: It's huge. I mean, just huge. And what it does, and then the ability to link these sensors together with sensor nets and to be able to plow through this information, and it's all about being able to make decisions faster. You know, if we can make decisions faster than an adversary, we've got to step on them. You know, imagine being in a fist fight with somebody and you can throw the punch first, or you can throw five times as many punches at somebody because they can't react faster. So absolutely, that's a huge part. AI, we've had automation in some of our military systems, actually going back to the first autopilots, which actually were invented just before we entered the war in World War One. We look at the autopilot system slave to the bomb site in B-17s in World War II. That's a form of automation. But during the Cold War, we had an automated air defense system called SAGE, and we see the first real-time computing. So we partnered with MIT, the Lincoln Lab, the very famous Lincoln Lab, that was formed to create SAGE. And then they kept the Lincoln Lab, and we still partner with universities. So that was an automated air defense system. So now, today, and going into the future, being able to comprehend and pull information out of this vast pile of data is essential for us to be successful.
6: You're talking big picture here. One of the things that I've been reading up on is battlefield conditions. Things are so fluid on the battlefield, and the difficulty being to get the information to the people who are running the battlefield so that they can make the decisions at the right time. How involved are you with that kind of technology?
8: We're intimately involved in it, and actually we work with partners in the Army, the Navy, DOD, international partners. We are trying to wrestle with how do we not only understand and comprehend what's happening in the air, on the ground, on the sea, under the sea, and in space, and in cyberspace, because all of these things are happening at once. So we're wrestling, along with DOD partners, to try to not only be able to see what's happening, but to be able to control those forces. Here's an example. We have an adversary surface-to-air missile site. 50, 60 years ago, we'd fire an anti-radiation missile at it and destroy it with kinetics, right? Today, I can introduce, say, for instance, in the cyberspace, introduce a virus that takes down the computers that runs that surface-to-air missile site. So I can use one domain, cyberspace, to have an effect in another domain on land. So now make all those lines between all the different domains. It's infinitely complex. So we have really smart folks, way smarter than me, who are wrestling with this. How do we understand what's happening in all these domains, and then how do we control it?
7: I imagine you guys are watching Ukraine very intensely because they're coming up with tactics and strategies that are just nobody's even thought about this stuff, what they're doing with low-cost drones. And now that's a whole other domain, if you want to call it that, of warfare you got to look at.
8: Yeah, there's some big lessons there. And we saw the effect of the small drones actually in the Armenia-Azerbaijan war, which happened before that. Here's an example. We have a directed energy directorate. They work with high-energy lasers and high-power microwaves. And one of our smart folks developed a system called Thor, and it emits a high-power microwave These light drones could be coming in, and it fries their electronics, basically, and they drop right out of the sky. So that's an example of the importance of the labs. We can never sit still because it's a constantly shifting environment. And even when we're ahead in, say, some area, we have to continue to push that technology always.
7: So I imagine you're constantly looking for new hires and working with universities to develop the students and such?
8: Absolutely. And you know, we've gone to great lengths in the past several years to make it possible for entrepreneurs, startups, things like that, small companies to be able to interact. We do that through an organization called AFWERX, A-F-W-E-R-X, or we also have a front door website. If a person Googles AFRL, it's called, the URL is AF Research Lab, or AF Research, and a person who has a good idea is able to interact, and a human being will be on the other side to read about what their proposal is, and if it's a good proposal, maybe they get contacted.
7: That's fantastic.
6: Sounds great.
7: There is no monopoly on inspiration.
8: That we have to find the advancements in technology everywhere it's at. Industry, universities, international partners, everywhere.
7: Well, I've built this Lego weapon system.
6: It'll take out Lego stuff.
8: So I recommend going to the website and putting that proposal in and see what happens.
7: Yeah. I'm sure you get a few of those every time. All right. We've been talking with Jeff Duford of the Air Force Research Lab.
6: Right, the historian.
7: That's a cool job in any old organization.
6: Yes, it is.
8: Yeah,
6: Very much so.
8: I'm incredibly blessed to get to do what I do.
7: Yeah.
8: It's a wonderful history.
7: You get to dig through all the old desk drawers that nobody's looked in for 40 years.
8: Yep.
7: So, all right. This is Digital Dave losing his mind.
6: And I'm Fast Eddie, and this is EAA Radio.
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10: Welcome back to Squawk 1200, Fareed Gio, along with Michael Stromberg. We originally had the National Transportation Safety Board Chairwoman Jennifer Homendy slated for the spot, but she had to leave AirVenture earlier this week due to a family emergency. However, a very capable person was sent in her stead. Tim LeBaron is the Director of Aviation Safety for the NTSB. Welcome, sir.
11: Well, thank you. You're so very, very kind. Unfortunately, I think you've got maybe fifth or sixth fiddle for you. So.
10: Right. But you have to know some things, right?
11: I'm here.
10: The NTSB has been at AirVenture many times. It's back again. Why is it important for all of your personnel to be represented here?
11: Well, thank you. I think, unfortunately, COVID, of course, we didn't have AirVenture, but I think my first AirVenture was 1994. So I've been here over 25 times, mm-hmm. and so I'm a very passionate general aviation pilot, own two experimental airplanes myself, so I'm a firm believer in AirVenture. But I would really say two things. As the director, of course, I get a budget. Part of that budget is outreach, and I've got to decide, where can I get the best bang for the buck? There's no place like AirVenture. And the number of people that show up, and if you come to any of our venues, any of our talks, they're full of people. So number one, it's for us to get our message out to the general aviation community. Also, it gives them a chance to have a face and to talk to us. And I've been in the booth and getting many, many questions. So that's kind of obvious. But I think the second part that people don't think about, all of our investigators, especially in the general aviation field investigators, are pilots. They see a lot of things that kind of taint their whole reality on aviation. They all got in aviation because they love it. And so one of the rules that I have, if you work the booth at Oshkosh, you spend part of your time in the booth, you spend the rest of your time out walking around, looking at new technologies, trying to relight that spark again. Mm-hmm. So there's no place like AirVenture for the NTSB investigative staff to be at.
10: Kind of understand why pilots would put technology in those airplanes and
11: absolutely
10: and maybe connect back around to some of the things that is not as fun.
11: I had an investigator yesterday that was so excited because she had heard about a new technology, was able to go talk to a vendor, and learned about it. Mm. That's why we're here. So it's not just us sending out information, doing safety presentations about regenerating and re-exciting staff as to why they love aviation. And so no matter what their specialty is, maybe it's flight recorders. Mm. I guarantee they can find a booth somewhere around here that somebody's got a new technology maybe they don't know about.
2: And some of these GA airplanes are keeping track of things that they never did before.
11: Oh, absolutely.
3: What is some of, like, the... there's so much more telemetry is available at, seems like, all levels of aviation now. Has that enhanced some of the investigations you've done?
11: Well, it certainly has. When I started as an investigator 21, 22 years ago, if you found a GPS, a handheld GPS in an airplane, you were absolutely thrilled because you had basically a poor man's FDR.
2: Mm-hmm. Sure.
11: And so we would dig and dig and dig and hope to find something like that. And now there's so much non-volatile memory and engine monitors, EFA systems. So, yeah, there's a whole lot more information we can gain now than before.
3: Even those early GPSs seem to record some data?
11: Yeah, all the Garmin's. Wow. It was fantastic. You would get the data plots, altitude, pitch, everything.
2: How is ADS-B helping you in your investigations?
11: Well, ADS-B is very, very helpful because very quickly our investigators – in the past, they would take that GPS, they'd have to send it to our lab, they'd have to wait for the download. Now they don't have to do that. They can go on multiple apps even before they leave home.
3: Yeah.
11: In fact, I do it myself. Oftentimes, I'll get a text if we have a fatal accident. I'll go on to one of my favorite apps, and I'll pull it down, and I can see what the airplane was doing. So it's very, very helpful.
3: You're leading me into my next question is, we've got a lot of amateur accident investigators who get those plots out there pretty quick on social media. So I suppose there's a little bit of an information battle, too, sometimes.
11: There is, and maybe you shouldn't get me started on that. I have very strong opinions on some of these people.
3: Understandable. But I just wanted to marvel at how that's really a thing.
2: Yeah. I mean, and that's a great thing. I mean, I'm sure you guys, I mean, you collect all the data before you go out and say a recommendation. And I suppose that some people who try to just get the answer early don't always get it right.
11: Yeah, it's very, very true. And oftentimes, the day after the accident, they're on there telling you what happened. And I guess in some regards, I wish that later when the actual investigation came out and they found out they were wrong, that they would do another podcast and talk about that they were wrong. Mm-hmm. And so I think it gets very frustrating. And I know recently a horrific accident that happened. One of those YouTubers ended up getting a family member on the show with them. And my heart goes out, and they were thanking this individual, thank you so much for standing up for us. And so, yes, I have strong opinions. I think there's some of them that are very tactfully done. And I think Richard McSpadden, our departed friend from AOPA, I think that he did a very, very good job when he did his. And he stayed away. He talked about what he could. But he was also very, very clear on, listen, we don't know yet. It's going to take time to gather the information.
2: And I think that's one thing that a lot of people have a hard time admitting. I don't know, because that doesn't sell anything.
11: That's so, right. Yeah.
2: Loss of control has been on your top 10 list, most wanted list for a long time. We don't have the most wanted list anymore. But are you still working to try and mitigate accidents due to loss of control?
11: Yeah. So loss of control still is the number one killer. In general aviation, and I think 40% of our accidents are a result of loss control. So, yes, it's a big issue, and, personally, like I said, I fly, and I fly a lot. I go and do upset recovery. Excuse me. I go do upset recovery routinely. I think that pilots that have never been in a spin, they've never been upside down. I know my first spin, I tended to curl up, mostly, kind of in the fetal position. My knees came together around the stick, and the instructor cautioned me, hey, get your knees out. So I've done it so many times now, that doesn't happen anymore. Mm-hmm. So the whole fact of losing control is very, very survivable if you know how to get out of it.
2: Yeah.
11: So I would say very much upset recovery. There's schools across the country. For not a whole lot of money, you can go get in some of those unusual attitudes.
2: And it's kind of fun.
11: It is very fun.
3: It's especially in embracing the uncomfortableness and
11: that's
3: trying
11: right.
3: to get through that can serve you when you get into a similar situation and subconsciously you may not react nearly as bad.
11: I agree. Suck it up, Buttercup. It's the same thing for me. I'm like, do I really got to do this? And I'm like, if I'm going to fly, I'm going to do it. And so I've done it repeatedly.
2: And do you want to read about it in a book and see it for the first time by yourself or see it with the first time with a instructor who can help you out.
11: Yeah, it's that muscle memory that eventually, I mean, if you do enough spins, you don't even think about getting out of it. You know how to do it. That's what you want before you get into one the first time.
10: We're speaking with Tim LeBaron, who's the Director of Aviation Safety for the National Transportation Safety Board. And we talked a little bit about that discontinued most wanted list. Yeah. How are you communicating the critical safety issues that kind of were represented by that feature?
11: Yeah, I appreciate it. So the most wanted list kind of had a negative connotation to a lot of people. When they thought of the most wanted list, they thought of the post office and the posters on the wall. And I heard it oftentimes at Oshkosh, they would come and tell me, you know, when are you going to do away with the most wanted list? And also, it took a lot of time to put that list together. So they did away with it. I'm very, very happy. A good part of it is safety alerts, air safety alerts, much more nimble now in that before they would do a most wanted list and you were stuck to that for a year, 2 years, sometimes 3 years. Mm. So now, just an example real quick, we've got a safety alert coming out on floats on airplanes. We find out people go do an annual inspection in the wintertime. Come spring, they put floats on. The floats aren't adequately inspected. Come and find out we've had several fatals where the bottoms have ripped out. They flipped upside down. So now we can be very nimble. We're coming out with a safety alert. These are the accidents. Here's what you as a pilot can do to prevent it.
10: There was a regional presentation. One of our regular guests who works in this area, he was a regular guest for the NTSB. He did a safety presentation for local pilots. It was one of the interesting things I found out is how much industry and even the operators participate in the investigation and trying to provide analysis for you all.
11: Yeah, so it helps a lot in that our investigations, the way they are set up, we have parties to our investigation. Our investigators don't know everything. They just don't. So, for instance, if you got a Textron or what we call Cessna aircraft, we want someone from Cessna to be there that has all of the knowledge to actually bring to our investigation and can make a very quick safety change if we find something wrong. So we'll have an engine manufacturer there, an engine manufacturer representative on that team. So, yes, we use the party system, even on the big ones, the airlines, the DCA, midair, a huge party. When we have our meetings, a lot of times we have 100 different people in those meetings. We need that technology, that help.
2: Well, I know the airlines, that even the unions have representatives who are on the accident response committee, and nobody wants to actually be called up, but, you know, they
11: have
2: all that in preparation.
11: Yeah, and that's something, to be honest with you, when I first heard that unions were participating, I wanted to know why. What are the unions represented? And oftentimes the unions have a lot of stuff that they can bring to our investigations. You know, maybe we need a pilot that flies a 737. The union can quickly get us a pilot that's very experienced in that. So, yes, we rely on the party system. Without the party system, then that investigator would have to know everything, and we're not all knowing.
10: With just a few seconds left, what are some online information that people can go to on your site that kind of just get general information?
11: I would go to ntsb.gov. That's the easy one. Hunt around on the bottom of the page. There's links to our safety alerts, all sorts of accident reports, all sorts of good information. NTSB.gov.
10: Tim, thanks very much for joining us.
11: You're welcome.
10: Tim LeBaron is the Director of Aviation Safety for the National Transportation Safety Board. We talk to Chris Hastings of PMHC next on EAA Radio.
12: Now here's another classic interview from the 2019 EAA Radio Archives. Welcome back. You know, one of the changes we've seen at AirVenture and in aviation generally in recent years is a more intentional focus on diversity and inclusion among aviation professionals. Zipia reports that black men and women make up less than 2% of commercial pilots, about 5.5% are Hispanic, women make up about 6% overall. One of those intentional activities is a brand new one. It's the Willa Brown Aviation Academy, down the road from here in Madison, Wisconsin. In August of 2021, they will conduct their first day camp for teens from underrepresented groups. The goal is to give them a range of experiences that opens up aviation to them. And Michael Griffin is a member of the board of Willa Brown Aviation Academy in Madison. Hey, Michael, welcome to EAA Radio.
13: Hello, and it's a pleasure to be here. Thank you.
12: As we speak, registration for your first run of the day camp is closed, and you're now going through applications. When is day one?
13: Day one will be Monday, August the 16th.
12: And what are the kinds of things that your campers are going to experience? What's on your schedule?
13: Well, we're going to start out hitting the ground running on Monday with a little history about our namesake, Willa Brown. And we will cover a myriad of subjects. Some aerodynamics to let the kids know, how does an airplane fly? We'll cover how to read some simplified weather, the METAR format, just so kids kind of get a feel for some of the technical stuff.
12: You're going to teach them how to decode a METAR?
13: We're just going to expose them to it.
12: You going to take them up?
13: I am not going to fly. I'm going to be the ground guy. But
12: okay.
13: They are going to get the fly on Thursday and Friday, the last 2 days of the event. It will be an EAA Young Eagles special event, and we're really looking forward to that opportunity to introduce the kids to flight for the first time.
12: And what airport will this happen out of?
13: This will be at Maury Field in Middleton, Wisconsin.
12: Okay. Let's step back to the name of the camp, Willa Brown Aviation Academy. Who was Willa Brown, and why is the camp named for her?
13: Willa Brown was the first African-American female to earn a pilot's license in the United States. She was only superseded by Bessie Coleman, who actually earned a pilot's license. However, that was in France. And we thought, what a great role model, because and the distinction that she has, other than being the first African-American female pilot, she was also a licensed A&P at the time, a licensed mechanic. She went on also to run for Congress, and went on to help with Civil Air Patrol, held a ranking position Civil Air Patrol. So with diversity being at the forefront, what a great role model for kids, especially underserved kids, would be to have an African-American female as the person that we would model our camp after.
12: So you've talked about what the campers will experience. What do you expect to get out of this? I understand you come to this role with a good bit of experience in doing just this sort of thing. Talk about what you've done in the past in this area and what it does for you, what you get out of it.
13: Approximately 25, 26 years ago, four individuals that were naval aviators, military pilots, airline pilots, we started a camp in Pensacola, Florida. And watch that grow very much like we're going to grow the Willa Brown Aviation Academy, from a grassroots organization to an organization now that is well-funded and is well-known in the community of Pensacola. We need something like that here in Madison, and I can tell you that it's very, very rewarding to see a kid that will barely say their name on the first day of class, and then to get out of that airplane with a new instilled confidence and self-assuredness of themselves after having completed a course.
12: I'm betting you have had the privilege, like most people I know who invest their time in teenagers looking at aviation, I bet you've had the opportunity to see something approaching full circle, where somebody that you started with and maybe lit the candle around aviation excitement has come back to you. Have you had a chance to see something like that happen?
13: Absolutely, and we've seen it on multiple occasions. What we would do is, a kid that really excelled at the camp and very enthusiastic, we said, you know, you seem to be very motivated. You show some leadership skills. How about next year you come back as a mentor for the new kids, sort of, if you will, homegrown leadership? And those kids eventually went on to, of course, become young men and young women, and eventually became junior staff members. Many of them went away to college. Some of them actually earned pilot private's license and then actually came back and flew kids that were up and coming in the flight academy or the camp at the time. So we watched that evolution become full circle, full circle. And that's what we want to see, is we want to see kids, you know, be able to take that confidence and move on, whether it's in aviation or something that's totally unrelated to aviation.
12: I think that's a great point. Introducing a kid to aviation doesn't necessarily mean that they're going to end up in aviation, nor does it mean that the camp experience wasn't a good one, even if they don't. Talk a little bit about that, if you would.
13: Well, we've had so much feedback from kids. We've had kids in the past, at least at the other camp, that maybe had less than an ideal home environment. And they've always stayed in touch with us and said, you know, that camp made a difference for me because it actually showed me that I can do something, that I can take my self-confidence and boost my self-confidence and actually parlay that into something else that might lead to a successful career in a field that is totally unrelated to aviation.
12: Can you sort of switch over into storytelling mode for a minute? If you can remember a particular example of somebody who's kind of gone through this, it sticks in your memory as one where you look back and you think to yourself, wow, that kid's going to be different forever now.
13: There was a young kid, and I won't mention his name, that that came from a distressed household. And it was a situation where, you know, he did not have what we would call the standard family with both parents in a household. And he came to the Flight Academy and in a rough condition. And through the Flight Academy and the mentoring and staying in contact with us, he was able to turn his life around. He was going down the path of drugs and getting into, you know, violent crimes. And at some point, he took that and turned that around. He fell back on some of the things that we had talked about at the Flight Academy, stayed in contact with our senior leadership, ended up going on to become an aircraft controller in the U.S. Army, and totally turned his life around.
12: Wow.
13: And so it's always rewarding when you have a kid like that. Not every kid is like that. Most the that we had in the camp were not like that. But there were one or two kids that really had rough upbringings, and they just needed some direction, some guidance to feel a part of something, and also something that would instill confidence in them.
12: We're talking with Michael Griffin, who's a member of the board of Willa Brown Aviation Academy in Madison, Wisconsin. So, Michael, you've been at this helping promote aviation as a possibility for underrepresented groups of teens for a while now. What's the hardest thing about this?
13: I think the hardest thing is there's just not enough time to reach all of the kids that need to be reached, to be quite honest with you. It's definitely a labor of love, and you see the results on a kid's face that maybe on day one of the camp wasn't enthusiastic about even being there because they were told they were going to be there because a parent or a guardian said, you know, this is something good that you need to experience. And the kid came to the camp, you know, kind of kicking and screaming, not wanting to be there. But at the end of fly day, watching the kid get out of the airplane, the same kid that said, I don't want to be here, I don't like this, maybe was a little bit talkative, maybe a little bit disruptive, and see a total transformation once they get out of the airplane. It was like it was a different person. You almost can't put words on that.
12: That's cool. I'm just thinking here, as you described that crowd control, as anybody who's a teacher would understand pretty well, crowd control is one of those things that you have to do effectively, but with a very light touch so that you don't disenfranchise people early in the week.
13: Absolutely.
12: How do you go about that?
13: Well, we, on day one, tell the kids that, you know, this course, you're going to learn a lot, you're going to experience a lot. But at the end of the day, the goal is, part of the goal is to go ahead and get you the opportunity to be able to fly in a light aircraft, where in fact, you're actually going to be able to take control and manipulate the aircraft, of course, with an instructor in there. And so it's imperative that we have your utmost attention. It's also imperative that we have discipline, and that goes both ways. It's not just a one-way street. Discipline, we have to discipline ourselves and be able to listen to you when you tell us things. But by the same token, we would expect the same. And so what we treated it as is a 50-50 proposition is, you know, there are some things that I'm going to need you to do, and there's some things you're going to need us to do as far as listening to you. You're a younger generation. You say things differently. So there's some education, not just for the kids. It's education for the mentors. It's education for the founders of the camp. And that is the way we kind of handle it. Now, every once in a while, you do have a case that there's nothing you can do. You just can't fix it. And so those cases we dealt with on a one-on-one. And unfortunately, there are some times where you have to tell a kid, you know, right now, this is probably not the best thing for you at this moment. However, please stay in contact with us and come back next year. And in fact, we had one or two kids that ran into that very situation. They, at the time, they were not able to handle that. And they came back a year later, and it was a total different person.
12: Interesting. So you watched that transformation happen in stages then.
13: Yes, absolutely.
12: Well, here's my last question then. What do you suggest to people who feel the way you do about broadening representation in aviation? What kinds of things can they do?
13: Well, I would say that individuals that might want to do that, let's say someone that knows nothing about aviation, it's like, look up Young Eagles, look up the EAA and find, what does EAA mean? Take some time and ask yourself, you know, when was the last time that I went through an airport and I saw a pilot of color, and say, well, if that's the case, what kind of things, is there anything that I can do that can maybe change that? And that's the responsibility that we all have, and that's getting a sense of community, and not just for my immediate community or for the people in my community that look like me, but that's for everyone in the community. And so I would say that the best thing is community involvement, and then seek out sources that are aviation-related, in particular aviation-related that pertain to kids. Because if we really want to change things down the road for the generations to come, we really have to start with kids at a young age and plant a seed that this is something you can do. You can do anything, really. It's just, a lot of times, it's just a matter of having exposure to it. That's all it is.
12: How can people find out more about the Willa Brown Aviation Academy then?
13: Willaflight.org. That's our website. But that would be the starting point. That's where they can reach out to us and gather information. Of course, make donations. We'd be happy to accept those. But that would be a first stepping stone. And that would be a place where individuals could volunteer.
12: That's great. Michael Griffin is a member of the board of Willa Brown Aviation Academy in Madison, Wisconsin, and a retired commercial pilot. And now we know what you're doing in your retirement, Michael. You're doing a lot for a lot of people, so thanks for what you're doing.
13: Well, thank you.
12: You're listening to EAA Radio. Here's one from AirVenture Oshkosh 2024.
7: I am Digital Dave.
6: And I'm Fast Eddie most of the time.
7: Yeah, okay.
6: A little slower today, but doing all right.
7: There are obvious comments which will not be made.
6: Not on the air anyway.
7: Joining us. Who's joining us, Fast Eddie?
6: Well, why don't we find out? We have Todd and Van Winter here from Mid-Continental Instrument and Avionics, and we're going to talk about something that you're just not going to believe we're going to talk about.
7: Wow.
6: I saw this and I thought, wow, that's interesting. I never thought of this. We're talking about what? USB ports in your aircraft.
7: Well, they got to have them. They're more important than cup holders.
6: That is true. Well, you know, and the you're reasons right. are obvious, because we're flying with more portable electronics
7: with more
6: than ever.
7: Plug in everything. They're not all the same. USB ports are not created the same.
14: They are not created equal, exactly. We've been following Mid-Continent Instruments. Lots of people know us, 60-year history. Lots of our customers said, hey, I need a way to charge my device, my laptop, my phone, my electronic flight bag in the panel. Well, FAA said, well, you can't do that. So we said, well, I'll bet there's a way. Let's work on this. So we figured out a way. The FAA got together. They set some standards for protection, all the right things, right? And we were able to develop USB charging devices that could be installed in the cockpit legally with a TSO. You know, and it's all about, right, reliability and safety and value, right? You got to have all those things. So, yeah, we did that, and now it's evolved to – As you said, I mean, it started small and now it's a huge thing, and we've just dedicated a lot of effort, engineering time to supplying those, and everybody needs it now. Everybody needs it.
7: Well, what's an average USB port's output in current? I mean, I've seen stuff like 6 amps and things like that. What do you recommend?
15: Yeah, so ours go really – our newest ones get up to 5 amps, and so that's – we're on our fourth kind of generation of USB chargers, right? We have to adapt with the technology. So every time that there's a new iPhone or a new iPad that people are flying with, we have to make sure that we can power that device, right? Full brightness, running flight software, getting hot in the cockpit. I mean, we have to really be able to support those devices. So we're up to 5 amps on our newest charging ports, and that's up to 100 watts. So that is like
7: a lot.
15: That's like charging imagine your big, you know, photo editing computer back at home, you know, in the cockpit should you need to. So as the devices get bigger and demand more power, we have to adjust, right? So every time that there's a new Android phone or a new iPhone, we're making sure that we have the right power for that device and also the right handshake. So our chargers are kind of smart chargers. So the device tells you, hey, I want this many volts and this many amps, and can you give that to me so that I don't overheat, I don't charge too fast, too slow, and the chargers can meet that.
6: You know, that's one of the things that I have never thought of. I never thought that a USB port could be dangerous. The cords can be dangerous because I pulled two of them apart on Sunday, but I never thought of a USB port being dangerous. What kind of protections are you putting in these things?
14: Over temperature, that would be one, right? So if it starts to get too hot, right, we know circuitry can... things happen. You got those little electrons coming in there, right? You got

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1: So you can't hear at us or whatever off in the distance. So, yeah, there are a lot of those things. And, you know, we love coming to Oshkosh. It's a lot of fun, and we interact with so many people. And I can't tell you how many people come up to us and they say, you know, I've got a charger, and I plug my device in, and it's plugged in, and I'm still watching the battery thing go down, you know. And if I'm on a long flight, I might not make the flight. What's going on here? So as Van alluded to, you really kind of have to do your homework and realize what do you need, what are you trying to achieve, and what do you want from that product that you're going to install. You're going to spend your good money. You're going to spend time probably on an installation. So yeah, be sure you get what you want. And as he said, too, it's ever-changing, right? So the demands just get higher and higher and higher. So, you know, that's why we've kind of tried to take that extra work off of your plate by providing the information and a range of products that will fit whatever your needs are. You might say, yeah, you know, I need one over here. I'm not going to use that one as much, so maybe I just need a standard USB. But, hey, over here, I'm got a new device. I need a Type-C. I need the wattage. And who knows what I'm going to be using 2 years from now.
2: Exactly.
1: And I'd rather be able to install this once and be good for a while. So,
2: and have enough ports that the people in the back seats can charge all their phones.
3: That's how you make people happy. Todd always talks about it. It's kind of a customer touch point, right? So if you think of someone in a big business jet, all the stuff that's going on and that has to work and has to be right, and then if they plug into a USB charger that doesn't work, it's broken, it's not charging fast enough, so they can't be on their phones and doing business or whatever they're trying to do. That's the thing that they will remember from that flight, right? That the water's not cold and the USB port isn't charging fast enough. Exactly.
4: Well, you know what? Now that leads to another critical issue here, because when you're buying an airplane or building an airplane, not only do you have to consider the number of cup holders, but now you have to consider the number of USB ports in it as well.
2: Well, absolutely. Every cup holder should have its own USB port.
4: Yes, it should.
1: There you go. Pretty much.
3: That's a new product idea right there.
4: We could be the cup holder and USB port. Yes, there's a market for that.
1: Yes. Or the coffee cup with the USB port in it.
2: Yeah. Right. Exactly.
4: We expect a royalty check.
2: Yes.
1: Okay.
2: Yes.
1: Okay. Okay.
2: Get to work on that.
3: Yeah.
1: And we do that. And okay, so we overbuild our product just a little bit, but we make sure the value is still right. And so we provide a lifetime warranty. Again, so not all created equal. We've got the reputation. We've got the variety. And when you buy it, we're going to guarantee it's going to work for you as long as you need it to forever.
2: There's no clause in there that says except when the customer installs it improperly?
1: No.
2: Wow, that's pretty good.
4: So in other words, you've designed
2: it. So I can screw it up and you'll still stand behind it.
1: It's going to be hard for you to, because it does have reverse polarity protection.
4: Oh, that's
1: Two wires.
2: Yeah, you got a 50% chance of being right.
4: Now, here's the other question. You have some aircraft with the 14-volt system. You have some with 28. Is this a universal fits-all thing? Doesn't care what voltage it's running on?
3: So we do have two versions. We have one that is the universal for the lower voltage aircraft, and then we have some for the super, super high power. We have to pull that higher voltage from the bus. So we're always designing, right? We have to stay up with the technology. We listen to our customers all the time. We're asking a ton of questions about USBs and about what customers are flying with and what kind of power they need here at Oshkosh, obviously. And so we're always looking to be able to expand the voltage down, but we have a version that can do the universal, and then we have our super high power versions that are on the higher voltage aircraft as well.
2: Right.
4: Yeah. Well, now, everybody is flying pretty much these days with iPads with the flight software and stuff on it like that. What other devices are they plugging into your USB ports?
2: Everything, I imagine.
1: Well, lots of phones.
2: Yeah.
1: You know, I can't even remember, but there are lots of items out there that are using, especially now, Type-C, since that capability has grown. And so, you know, you're in a hurry for a flight, or as you said, maybe the boss who's in the back, he was in a hurry, and he's like, I'm going to this big meeting. I'm going to hit the ground running. Oh, I forgot to charge my iPad, or I forgot to charge

0: laptop or, you know, fill in the blank, some other device, right? There's lanterns. I mean, yeah, probably even leaf blowers and things like that, right?
1: I was going to say a USB welder.
2: I could see plugging right. that in 476 yes. hours till charged.
0: Radios, walkie-talkies, these new cellular walkie-talkies, right? All those use USB Type-C typically.
3: When we think about the market, I think that the sweet spot is right about 30 watts. So some of those bigger iPads that people are using for EFBs and the new iPhones can charge at a max of 27 watts now. So I think the sweet spot is about 30 watts of power. Depending on the voltage will depend on the device, but that's kind of where you want to be. So, you know, we've got a 60 and we've got a 100, so we're overpowered. We're future-proofed on some of our higher power ones, but I think that's the sweet spot for those newer devices. But someday, you know, we see a world where AC outlets will eventually kind of move to the side as USB can become more and more powerful. Your cords are going to be a little bit thicker and they're going to be pulling more power from the bus, but you know, someday it'll be coffee makers, vacuum cleaners for the cabin, things like that
2: goodness.
3: In USB. Just think about it. You know, we'll have the conversation again in 5 years and see where it's coming.
1: Yeah. Well, I got news for you. They already have USB vacuum cleaners. I've got one for my car at home. You just
2: are you
1: plug
2: serious?
1: It in. Yeah, it's rechargeable.
2: Oh, okay, yeah. It charges on USB. It doesn't
1: run on USB. No, it doesn't run off it.
3: Right.
1: But once again, you still need to charge this silly thing.
0: Mm-hmm. Right. And we love batteries, too. We're battery experts, so we understand the applications.
2: So are you going to be making I've got a text here, a gas station hot dog roller that is USB powered? No, he's got... okay, mess that up.
0: Is it FATSO? That's the question.
2: There you go. It may be in the future.
1: So what other kind of protections do you have in this? Do you have an overcurrent protection in it as well in case something shorts out and blows up?
3: Yeah, so the USB chargers they protect your airplane first and your device second.
2: Right,
3: so
2: it can't take down the airplane systems.
3: Right, no, yeah, there's no way. It's completely protected, and it's also not going to burn up your device. And that's where, you know, we have really, really smart chips in there. You pay a little bit more. That's why we added the lifetime warranty. We said, look, we're so confident that, yes, you'll pay more out of the gate, but it's going to take care of your devices. It's going to take care of your aircraft. It's obviously completely safe. So, yeah, all those protections are built in to go both ways. The thing that will fail will be the USB port, and then with our lifetime warranty, if that should happen, which we don't get many returns, you just come back to us and we
2: all
3: can
2: right.
3: send you a new one.
2: Well, I want to thank you
0: Give
2: guys for joining us, Todd and Van Winter from
1: Midcontinental Instrument.
2: This is EAA Radio. I'm Digital Dave.
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5: Many people who fly into Oshkosh remember the first time they did it, and we're talking to someone who's just done it for the first time. Hi, Lindsay. Introduce yourself, please.
6: My name's Lindsay Lyandakis.
5: And where are you from?
6: We are from Conroe, Texas.
5: And this is not your first time at Oshkosh, right?
6: It is not. This is my fourth year at Oshkosh.
5: So talk through what's unique about this year.
6: My 19-year-old son and I, who are newly minted private pilots, flew our 150 from Conroe, Texas, and arrived into Oshkosh.
5: That's a big deal.
6: Very.
5: Let's bring your son in. Caleb, hi. Welcome.
7: Hi.
5: So you're a private pilot. Did you get your ticket first?
7: I got mine February, and then she got hers April 1st, so a couple months gap there.
5: Was this a race?
7: It kind of almost turned into one. I started long before she did, and then she started catching up quick, and I was like, oh, I actually got to study. Like, oh, okay, I better get on that. And then, it was a friendly race. But yeah, we needed a competition.
5: Talk through this. There's a story inside here.
6: So Caleb soloed just before we left for Oshkosh 2022. And I stood on the side of the runway thinking to myself, could I do that? I don't think I could do that. For years, I wouldn't even touch the yoke flying in the previous 3 years. I wanted nothing to do with it. It was too technical. I didn't like it. I didn't want to do it. And then I watched my son do it and thought, maybe I could do that. And then we got to Oshkosh, and just the buzz and the hubbub and just kind of the love of aviation that kind of flows through everybody kind of spurred me a little bit further. And we got home, and I asked my husband to take me for a ride in our Cessna 150 to make sure that I could do it. And then a month later, I started training in the middle of August. So not even a month after we got home from Oshkosh last year. And then we just jammed on through it, had a study buddy, and went for it. We did.
5: So you were each other's study buddies then?
7: Absolutely, oh, yeah.
6: Yes, absolutely.
5: Caleb, what did you think when your mom, like, decided that she was going to take on this challenge?
7: I don't really know. I was like, no way. And then she started doing it. I was like, okay, way, she's doing it. And then we just kind of went from there.
5: So, Lindsay, when you think about all the time that you've spent in an airplane and less than interested in doing it yourself, and this big change that's happened in the last 12 months, how do you make sense of that?
6: I can't, honestly. I wish that I would have done it sooner. You know, there's a time and place for everything, and there's seasons for everything. And I just don't think it was my season yet. It just wasn't my time yet. And now I just understand how much has went into it, all the years that we've done, all the things that we've done. I have a greater appreciation for my husband and you know, planning and figuring it out and getting everybody where we were supposed to be safely.
7: Can we take all this stuff?
6: Can we do this? Yes. I just have a greater appreciation for it, I think, and I wish that I probably should have done it sooner.
5: Talk through some of the training. Who's your instructor? Was it a member of your family? Was it somebody you knew? Did you have the same instructor? Things like that.
6: My first instructor was a family friend. His name was Cash. We were kind of having some struggles with scheduling because he works full-time and I don't, so it was kind of hard to get everybody lined up. And then Austin Flitton is our current instructor. He's also doing our IFR now, so he got us through to check ride.
5: Wait, you just buried the lead. He's doing our IFR now?
6: Yes, we both started IFR training already.
7: He got his CFII for us, actually, because we were taxiing in one day, and he's like, oh, I don't actually have my double I. And I was like, you're going to get it. And then she got on his butt, and then he has his double I now.
6: Yep. He was like, no, I'm good. I was like, no, I don't think you understand. You are our instructor, and you are going to instruct us through this. And he was like, you know, and then we joked through, you know, a couple landings and ha-ha'd, and then he still was just, you know, feet in the sand about it. I was like, nope, nope. And then he was like, okay, my check ride's next month. We were like, what? So we were excited that he did that.
5: That's amazing.
6: Yes.
5: Your energy then is kind of driving a lot of things.
6: I think so.
5: I see it on the t-shirts you guys are wearing, which say Oshkosh Bound.
6: Yes.
5: With a red star of Texas in the middle of it.
6: Yes. And they have our quote-unquote call signs on the back. So we're Shorty and Macho, or Caleb and I. And then my husband's is MD because he's our mechanical dragon. We have a friend with us, Coco. And then our 12-year-old is Cuckoo.
5: Okay. So just in case people see you around the field this week, they'll know.
6: They'll be like, Shorty! Yes, it'll be me.
8: We're talking with Lindsay Lyon-Dakis and her son Caleb here at AirVenture 2023. This is Gracie J. So Lindsay, I have a question for you. Did you have any doubts while training, even if you could do it?
5: And how'd you get past those doubts?
6: I am not going to lie. I doubted myself my entire training. The only way I got through it was my family behind me cheerleading me and telling me, like, you're doing awesome, you're doing great. Like, the excitement and the encouragement is what kept me going. Did I doubt that we could get here? No, because I had Caleb with me. So we joke that Caleb and I make the perfect pilot because Caleb is really solid in his abilities and his flying skills. And I'm a super planner. I'm good on the radio. I'm good with frequencies. Like, teamwork makes the dream work. That's kind of our joke, right? I knew that we could do it together. Would I have done it by myself? This year, probably not. Next year, absolutely. But this year, no. I thought two newly minted pilots, we should probably be one really awesome pilot together.
8: Do you think because you and Caleb were doing your training at the same time, I mean, Caleb, you were a little bit farther ahead than your mom. Do you think seeing his progress and since you were currently in it, motivating your mom helped you, Lindsay?
6: Seeing him solo is what motivated me to start. Beyond that, I think we kept each other motivated.
7: I think you catching up motivated me most of the time.
6: Yes.
7: It kept me going. We just stayed right there next to each other.
6: I think what made it easier too was I could go home and be like, okay, I don't understand what just happened, or hey, can you guys help me with this density altitude? Boy, me and density altitude went round and round, and Caleb was like, Mom, it's simple, here we go. I'm like, okay. So just knowing that I had somewhere to go and we could bounce off of one another anything that we were struggling with or we didn't understand, or and Chris also was instrumental in answering the questions, or you know, telling us where we could find the answer, or just explaining. He's a great teacher too. So like, I have two great teachers. Caleb and Chris are both great teachers. So I always had somewhere to go.
5: Talk us through the trip up here. Legs, stops, weather, things like that. Yeah, you're laughing because nothing happens the way it's planned, right?
7: So where we're from generally, you have a runway with nothing at the end of it. So we come into
6: Bierce, Arkansas,
7: right?
6: Just outside of Hot Springs.
7: So this is the first time we've flown around anything that even resembles a mountain. And Mama's flying. So we're just staying really high over the mountain because we're a little scared of the mountain because we're from Texas.
6: Of the mountains.
7: And then we're just very high into the runway. And then, so long story short, we get into the airport. Well, then we're full and heavy again. We're full of gas. And we go to take off. And I'm like, wow, those trees are getting close very fast.
6: Closer.
7: I'm climbing as fast as we can, which is not very fast, and just the trees were scary. So we really learned the significance of runway length. You might be able to land there, but can you take off heavy is the is the kicker on that one.
6: Our family motto is we have an attitude of flexitude. We are always flexible because aviation never goes as planned, right? So we made our first fuel stop. Our second fuel stop was in Missouri, just outside the other side of Springfield. Landed there, fueled up, there were no tie downs, and a storm was coming through the next morning. So we were like, all right. So we made a couple phone calls, got a hotel, got tie downs, and hopped up, took a 15-minute flight and flew into Springfield. Landed there, no problems there. Tied down, went to a hotel. Nothing but Whataburger was open, but we're from Texas, so Whataburger was like home. We were like, yes. Waited out the storm. We got out of Springfield Friday early afternoon with plans to land in Oshkosh Friday just before arrivals end. And the Mooney that we were with would have made it. Our 150 was not going to make it. So we had to make another stop.
5: Airport were to close before you got
6: airport,
5: here, right?
6: Yeah. The airport was going to be closed.
7: We would have made it at like 8:15 and we're like, we still need a fuel stop. We're not going to make it.
6: We would have been waving on our way by. So we stopped in Monroe, Wisconsin, which was a great little airport, fueled up, and then pulled into Fond du Lac Friday evening. And then a friend of ours, who rescues us almost every year. Almost every year we have an issue, and we end up staying with our friend Steve Ivey. He came and picked us up, and we went to dinner, and we crashed his hotel room. Like he let, there were six of us in the hotel room last night, so he let us crash his party, and then we got up super early this morning and arrived into Oshkosh.
7: Beat the mass arrivals, got here,
6: yes.
7: And now we're sitting here.
6: Which is amazing. We like high-fived just after that yellow dot. It was awesome. A little intimidating getting into, trying to figure out where you fit into that line
7: of airplanes.
6: Especially when
7: you're barely doing 90 knots. Barely.
6: And we were trying to do, we were trying to arrive together. So we were all of 90 knots and Chris was kind of 90 knots. So just trying to keep the 150 and the
7: Mooney. Small margin where the speeds of the 150 and the Mooney are even somewhat equal.
6: Yes.
5: Well, I'm impressed that you found a space where they do.
7: Yeah. We found a spot to squeeze in, and he squeezed in right behind us and made it in. No problems all the way in.
5: So what's the big lesson that you would want somebody listening to your story to take away from it?
6: To just go for it. Like, if the thought is even there, go for it. Go take a discovery flight. Go see if it even fits. And if it does, hammer down and go for it and enjoy every second of it. And find a buddy.
7: Yeah.
6: Because I think the buddy made the difference, quite honestly. And I'm super glad that it was my own son.
7: You're going to have to see me all the time.
5: That's Caleb Liandakis and his mom, Lindsay, who flew in their 150 as part of a family trip to Oshkosh Air Venture 2023. 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
9: We are on the fly, and we are at Vintage today. It's Monday, so of course we're at Vintage because we're always at Vintage on Mondays at AirVenture. And what a beautiful day. Ray, I don't know who you know and what strings you pulled to make this happen, but oh my gosh, look at this.
10: Well, I agree with that. And what a guest we have with us today. We have Adrian Eichhorn. This gentleman, there's interesting pilots, but this guy is at the top of the list.
9: Okay.
10: He really is.
9: Well, you say that about everybody, Ray, but okay, we'll go with
11: that.
9: Yeah.
11: He's pretty good, isn't he?
9: Adrian, you are at the top of the list today.
11: Well, thank you very much.
10: Right behind us, we have a 1962 Beach Bonanza, and it's restored, and it's restored very well. But this gentleman flew this airplane around the world, and then later he decided to fly it to the North Pole. Now, that's something.
9: It is something. So let's focus on that because this is vintage VTOL Bonanza year here at Oshkosh, first of all.
11: Yes, sir. 75th anniversary.
9: 75th anniversary. So Bonanzas are a big deal this year, and they're everywhere. And thank goodness for that. You guys, before we get into your adventures, let's talk a little bit about the support that you get. So the Beechcraft organization, the Beach Talk, and the
11: American
9: the
11: Bonanza
9: Type
11: Society.
9: Club, the American Bonanza Society. The reason we see so many beautiful Beechcraft aircraft still, even as old as 1949?
11: Seven.
9: 47 is the oldest Bonanza?
11: Yeah, first production, I think, was 47, 46, 47.
9: Yeah. Yeah. So for all those many years, and I'm not going to do public math, but it's a long time, right?
10: Yes,
9: so to have such beautiful representatives of the aircraft surviving to today screams of amazing support from the community.
11: It is, and when I first bought this airplane back in 1990, I had no idea the value of a type club and how much that type club has become a big part of my life because of the friendships, obviously, the fellowship airmen with other beach owners. But, you know, they promote technical issues, social issues, helping us with those types of problems and issues. And it is a big part. It's made the ownership quite enjoyable.
9: So with that being said, we had to give that little shout out to the ABS and to the community. Your particular airplane has some interesting history. And what you did with it is even more amazing.
10: It's incredible what he did with this airplane. But really, it's not completely stock, but it's not modified that much, is it, Adrian?
11: It really is, and it has a bigger engine. Further around the world, I went with the stock 260 horse, but with the amount of gas that I was carrying, I needed a little bit more power. So an engine upgrade, and then, of course, I had a field approval for the big tip tanks that are out on the end of the wingtips, and they can hold up to 100 gallons each. I've never filled them that full. But other than that, no, and adding an HF radio, it is pretty much a stock 1962 airplane, which is a tribute to Beechcraft and American engineering that they designed that, built it in America back in 1962, and here we are flying today and better than ever.
9: Exactly, and well, like we said before, the support network is what's so important to keeping this going. Now, IO-550, is that what you've got in there?
11: IO-550 now, built by Pinnacle, Superior Cylinders, and a brand new composite Super Scimitar prop on the front, which has been a nice addition to it. So, yeah.
9: Okay, let's get into it. Let's talk about your trip. Where did you start?
11: Well,
9: let's start before that. Where did you get the idea to even start?
11: You know, I have to attribute EAA and coming here, this is my 34th year, to inspire me to become a mechanic, to get different ratings. And when I first came here with my father, and we came here every year up until he passed away in 2007, and just being inspired by the home builders and seeing what these guys can do and the restorers and the amount of quality. And my dad and I have always been tinkerers, and bought this airplane for $35,000. It had 26 previous owners, two gear up landings, but it's all I could afford. I was an Army captain at the time,
9: and thank you for serving.
11: Thank you.
12: Yes.
11: Thank you for your support. But I remember Dad and I combing the fly market. We found a little rubber grommet that goes around a spark plug, and went over, was parked over by the Hilton, and we replaced that Grauman. And at that time, you would have just thought we restored a grand champion. We were so proud of ourselves. And so I've been motivated by people in many different ways. And then coming here and meeting guys that have former Earth Rounders, and I thought, you know, I can do that. And I've always been a goal-type guy and wanted to set goals and objectives that would improve me and challenge me. And, of course, flying around the world challenges in a number of different ways, because even though it is a very capable airplane, there's a lot of unfriendly countries and a lot of water out there. And, of course, the North Pole has its own issues in itself. So I would highly recommend, if anybody's thinking about doing it, that you work up to it, and it's a pretty amazing adventure.
10: Adrian, the longest leg on your around the world trip, that was your longest leg, is that right?
11: No, the longest leg on around the world trip was Honolulu back to Oakland, and had a headwind most of the way. That was about 17 flying hours, about 18 total with ground time and customs. And the longest that I've flown this airplane is 21 hours from Reykjavik, Iceland, over the North Pole down to Fairbanks. So 21 hours.
10: You're single pilot.
11: Yeah.
10: 21 hours. That's a long time.
11: It is, Ray, but, you know, I don't sleep enough in life. I'm always doing too much, and I thought my biggest challenge was going to be staying awake. How the heck do you stay awake in a small airplane for 21 hours?
9: This sounds like a logistical nightmare to me. I'm just imagining, okay, I need to stay awake for 17 hours. Okay, I need to drink a lot of coffee. But then if I drink a coffee, I need to do a lot of something.
11: Well, there's those issues, right? But you know,
10: we might not talk about all of that.
11: But you know, it's simple. Is I couldn't buy sleep on that trip, and I have a good friend, Bill Harrelson, who built a Lancair 4. He's been around the world in both directions, and he's been a mentor for me. And I said, Bill, how am I going to stay awake? I thought I've downloaded movies and songs on my phone and iPad, and that'll keep me entertained. But the bottom line is, fear will keep you awake.
9: Especially over big water.
11: Well, it's true. When you have one HF radio and you've got to maintain and give position reports and balancing fuel and one engine and thinking one nav unit, that if any one of these fail, I may put myself in a situation that I can't get out of. And then, of course, going over the North Pole, you're thinking about, okay, where's the nearest divert airport? You know, I had a lot of gas on board and balancing it and thinking about, well, if the engine does quit, how am I going to survive? Who do I talk with? And had a lot of support from a lot of friends on the ground, and it all came together. Had a good team.
10: Adrian, when you were making these trips, did you have somebody following you? Did you have
11: somebody
10: knew where you were?
11: I had a ground support guy, and one guy I'd like to give a shout-out for is John Whitehead. He was in Texas. 6 o'clock in the morning in Iceland, 10 o'clock at night in Texas, and he stayed up for the entire 22 hours until I was on the ground and called him in Alaska. And we're texting back and forth on the Iridium SATCON phone, and I'm giving him my nav report, temperatures, fuel burn, winds, fuel remaining, and we're going back and forth. And the plan was, once I got to the North Pole, I had to decide, where do I go? Do I have enough gas? Are the winds, is my fuel schedule appropriate to what we had projected? Do I go to Alaska? Do I turn around and go to Spitsbergen in Norway? Do I divert to Canada? Because there's no weather reporting stations up there. It's all forecast stuff. So John Whitehead helped me the whole entire way and could have never done it without his support.
9: Right. So, So these gentlemen who did this before you were how you figured out, like, a route.
11: Routes,
9: and things
11: yeah,
9: like that,
11: absolutely.
9: Where your
11: right.
9: diversion airports
11: do's and don'ts.
9: Are.
11: And. And there's things that come up that you never even think about, because GA, as we know it in this country, and the freedom that we have to fly, and there is nowhere else in the world like we have it here.
9: Okay, wow.
10: One interesting thing, as you cross the North Pole, I think it's very interesting. You didn't see a lot of beautiful scenery, but tell us, your instruments just went berserko, right?
11: Yeah, they were, because I went over true north, and on my way down to Alaska, I'm tracking south, but because the magnetic North Pole is still in front of me, everything in the airplane says I'm flying north when I'm actually flying south. So for about 6, maybe 8 hours, I navigated solely off an iPad with ForeFlight, hooked up to a Stratus because there's no magnetometer, there's no compass. The iPad knew exactly where it was and what my track was to get there, but I didn't realize that, having never been up there. And when you cross over the North Pole, it's not like crossing over VOR where the needles flip, because the magnetic field, it covers such a large area. It takes hours, about 6 hours, before the airplane settles down. And that was a little bit scary, to be honest with you.
9: So people who are listening, I know, are asking the same question I'm going to ask you. Is Rudolph's nose really red?
11: You know, his whole body was red. He was playing tennis down there. I saw him batting balls back and forth. So he was working up a sweat, trying to stay in shape so he can deliver the packages to all the kids this year.
9: But in all seriousness, I have been over the North Pole, not in a little airplane, in a big jet. But there just really isn't much out there.
11: There's nothing. And what people don't realize, the North Pole is in the middle of the ocean. It's not on land.
9: Right.
10: Interesting.
11: Yeah. And even I have to admit, a few years ago, I thought, where is the North Pole? I never really learned that in geography, but there's nothing up there. On the South Pole, there's the South Pole Station, because it's on land and it doesn't move. So anything that's on the North Pole moves because of the ice flow. So there is nothing there.
10: What's next, Adrian? You've done around the world. You went to the North Pole. Is there something in your future that
11: you know there is
10: at?
11: Ray, I'm looking at the South Pole, but it's a significant challenge because the distances are greater, little chance of survival. The weather, weather systems don't hang out on the pole because of the Coriolis effect. The weather to get across the Southern Ocean to the South Pole and the altitudes are a real challenge for a single engine recipient. Nobody has ever gone around the world and over the poles in a production-built single engine. So this would be a very first. And that is driving me to see whether I can do it. So I'm planning a year from this January to do the South Pole.
10: I wouldn't bet against him, would you, Jeff?
9: No, I'm not going to bet against you.
11: No, thank you, guys.
9: Ladies and gentlemen, listeners, we've been talking to Adrian Eichhorn, who had an amazing trip with his Bonanza. Thank you so much for joining us
11: today.
9: Thank
11: you, Jeff.
9: In Vintage.
11: And thank you, Ray.
9: Down here and keep up sharing
11: the fire,
9: your story
11: you
9: with
11: bet.
9: Us. Thank you.
11: Thank you.
9: Jay Monchi, we're on the fly. We're down at Vintage. It's Monday. It's a beautiful day. Come on down and check out the venue. We'll be right back with some more exciting stories. You're listening to EAA Radio.
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2: I am Digital Dave.
1: And I used to be Fast Eddie.
2: We're going off the tracks today, but we are back on now.
1: No, we're not.
2: All right. Yes, we are. We have Ken McNulty from the Air Force Research Lab, Department of Public Affairs.
13: That's me.
2: That's kind of interesting. I thought most of the stuff they did in private there, they don't want anybody to know what they're doing.
1: Yeah, exactly.
13: Yeah, unfortunately, I'm not privileged to say everything we're doing, but I can say, it's a very fun job. I like what we do. We get to tell our story, and I get to be kind of at the forefront of that.
1: Cool. It's got to be kind of a generic story, because if you told the whole thing, they'd have to kill you.
2: Yeah.
13: I've been told. That's, yeah.
2: He's told exactly what he can say and can't say.
13: Yeah, I've got a handler you can't see behind the scenes.
2: Exactly.
1: I was going to say.
2: And there's a taser wired to you.
1: Yeah. Taser or a claymore, your choice.
2: So what exactly are you doing? I mean, I've never even heard of the Air Force Research Labs till now. I always thought of like JPL and that kind of stuff, but you guys are a lot quieter.
13: Yeah, great question. So, I mean, it's our history goes back, a pretty fascinating history, back to 1917. So McCook Field in Dayton, Ohio is where it all started. Obviously, we had a historian on earlier. He knows all this. But that transitioned to where we are today after a lot of the combinations of the super labs in the 90s. AFRL was born around 99 in its current state. And they needed help telling that story because there were so many different labs that became part of this and so many different actors. They're like, how do we get a cohesive message? So folks like me and my PA shop have been doing that for about 20 years now to get more name recognition, for one, because you're right. A lot of folks aren't familiar with the research lab.
2: Right. So,
1: well, there's reasons why people shouldn't be familiar with the research lab, because some of the stuff you're doing is like highly ultra super secret classified.
2: And some organizations like the Secret Service, I don't want to be familiar with. Thank you.
13: Absolutely.
2: So this message is, as well as general public, are you like going in front of Congress for funding and stuff, telling what you guys do? Or
13: yeah, a great question. So it's for our angle for PA. We do a lot of the forward facing for the public, even places across like other services, whether it's the Army, Navy, even the Air Force, because some folks aren't fully aware of what we're researching when we can talk about it. But Congress, yeah, we have a lot of other folks who are actually in D.C. Who are speaking for funding in different means we need for AFRL. So that is part of our portfolio.
2: Okay.
1: And so, in other words, you can go out in front of us and tell us when it all works. You can't tell us how it works, but you can say, yes, it does work. And then,
2: and
1: of course,
2: we're real happy about it.
1: And then when it doesn't work, you go, well, we'll give it another shot.
13: 100%. Yep. There's times we have machinery out there, beautiful planes we've helped make, and they're like, hey, how does that work? I'm like, well, I can tell you what it does, but inside, just know it works.
2: Right, so, right. All you need to know.
13: Yeah.
2: What call you see. Us and we'll be there.
1: And of course, you know, when things don't work, you just can't say, well, we're going back to the drawing board because it's a complete clunker.
13: Yeah, that can be the difficult section. That's where we get some of our scientists and engineers to help out. So they can tell us how it failed successfully.
2: There you go. And then when you can explain to Congress where all their money went.
13: Exactly. There you go.
1: You know, I don't want to get personal here, but you sure can tell that he is a public affairs individual.
2: Yeah.
1: Because it failed successfully. How the heck do you pull that off?
13: You know, there are some cases where we find learn a lot from failure, and that's part of what we've been told is like there's that give and take. We have to have that risk to be able to try something new, but not so much that we're wasting resources. And part of that is the Air Force had a lot of risk aversion for a while, and then we're trying to kind of push that boundary. So it's part of our messaging is we're willing to take risks where we need to.
2: Right, right. And you have to be willing to fail in order to advance.
13: Exactly.
1: Right, because, you know, failure teaches better lessons than success.
13: 100%.
1: We've been there.
2: Well, failure is a lot easier to do.
13: You're right.
1: And often more fun.
2: Yeah, there you go. Talk to Elon Musk about that, right?
1: Yes.
13: Hey, sometimes seeing a cool explosion, failure or not, you're like, that was neat.
2: Yep.
13: Put that on social.
2: Yeah, that was great.
1: There you go. Well, yeah, it didn't explode. It was a rapid, unplanned disassembly. Yeah.
13: See, you're a PA guy. Look at that.
2: Yep, there you go.
1: Well, Stan, I learned.
2: I remember there was a program called Dark Blue way back, some sort of aircraft. Well, they had one crash. So it became nicknamed Dark Spot.
13: Dark Spot. That's funny. See, sometimes you can have fun with it. I like that.
2: Yeah. You got to laugh at the failures.
13: You got to laugh, exactly.
2: And then learn.
13: Yeah.
2: So I imagine you're quite busy then.
13: Yes. Our office gets a lot of requests, whether that's from different media agencies, even partnership stuff we help with, onboarding with new. We have interns and students, Congress, like you mentioned. It's a lot. But we have a large team that's really capable of making this happen.
2: Okay. Do you get a lot of when you say we get a lot of inquiries, are they questions like, who are you and what do you do?
13: So funny you ask that. So a little anecdote. So I run a lot of our social medias. So we've gotten some interesting messages on Facebook. You can imagine it's a public profile. So we get some people who ask, like, I'm not kidding. So this is okay to talk about. I've talked to my team. Somebody sent me a message my first month. And they're like, what if I told you I could do telepathy? And I wanted to respond so badly. Like,
2: oh, yeah.
13: Are you Professor Xavier? but no, we deleted the message. But we get a lot of that. But the other side, the real side of things is, yeah, we get a lot of folks who are from Dayton Daily News, because we're right Pat's where our headquarters is, right? Okay. Patterson Air Force Base. But a lot of news agencies, and we're stationed around the world. So a lot of that is asking about technologies, our vanguards and stuff like that. So usually it's more serious things, but in our messages on social media, anything but.
2: Anything's possible, yeah. Are you guys working on those hover cars yet?
13: We get that a lot. I've got a man who sent me ancient alien theories.
2: Right.
13: I don't know what he was trying to tell me, but it was an incredible infographic I think he made. So I saw a lot of hieroglyphs. I'm like,
2: how many questions about Roswell and Area 51?
13: Let me tell you, the aliens, yeah, especially working at Wright Pat, we get a lot.
2: Yep. There's a whole bin. Oh,
1: you know,
2: here's another one.
1: I never thought about you guys being out at Wright Pat. When I think of Wright Pat, I think of the Air Force Museum.
13: Oh, yeah.
1: Which is
2: a nice backdrop.
1: It is.
2: Meanwhile, the important stuff is going on in this little drab, unremarkable building.
1: Yeah,
2: over
1: there's
2: here.
1: A little drab building with a big basement where
2: and
1: people
2: has
1: are
2: no
1: working.
2: Windows.
13: Hey, Building 15 is where we work, and I can see the Air Force Bay or the museum.
2: They
13: right
2: allow
13: from
2: you to
13: there.
2: Have windows?
13: More above ground. Yeah, above ground, I can look at every once in a while, but underground,
2: right.
13: Not so.
1: The Public Affairs Department, the guys doing the secret work, no.
13: No. Us, we were upstairs where it's sunny and bright.
2: For the most part.
13: For the most part.
1: Yeah. Not today, though.
13: No.
2: So do they keep you in the loop, or only when something has become noticed that they bring you up to speed on what's going on?
13: It's the latter, yeah. So usually I'm only on the need-to-know basis because I'm a public affairs guy. So they're like, we'll only tell you when you have to know this. So yeah, when things are ready to be talked about and prepared, I'm told otherwise, it's safer if I don't.
2: Yes, ignorance is bliss.
13: That's what I've been telling people.
2: And then there's the, oh, by the way, yes, tomorrow you're going to need to talk about.
13: And that's okay. Brief me. We'll be good to go.
2: Tell me what you can say.
1: I don't know. It just seems to me that in a top secret organization, that a public affairs department is kind of as useful as wheel chocks, you know?
13: Yeah, it's definitely a balance because that's what people have asked me. It's like, how can you talk about – how can we deter people with this hard-hitting technology that we can't talk about but still thread that needle to show that we're doing it? And that's the trouble of it. So that's why they need us to help thread that. You are right. There's a lot of red tape. There's certain things we just simply can't say, or if we try to prepare a message, it has to be vetted by leadership. So there's a lot of work with it. But because of the expertise we have, it's made a lot easier over the past 5 years, I'd say. We've really improved our processes.
1: Not to mention the social media.
13: Yes.
1: That really adds to the confusion as well.
2: Oh, yeah.
13: Yeah, especially with changing ownership rules and stuff. We've had to shift on a lot of different like social channels, drop some, focus on others. That is a more difficult conversation.
2: So what you're saying is that's not really his name, because he's not allowed to use his real name.
1: He's not even himself. He's a holographic projection.
13: You may not know. I was going to say I could be anybody.
2: Yeah. Oh, no. Not again.
1: If you can be anybody, then be Batman. Batman is cool.
13: You know, I have a Christian Bale impersonation. I'm not good at it, though.
1: Nobody is.
13: I was going to say.
1: You're better off with Val Kilmer.
13: Probably easier.
2: How about Michael Keaton? Come on.
13: Michael Keaton, yeah. Maybe you could pull that off.
2: Wow, we are really dragging up history here. But that's all he's allowed to talk about, you know?
1: That's right. Anything else, you'd have to kill us.
2: They were involved in the car, the design of the car, I'll bet. Can you confirm or deny that?
13: I can't say that Colonel Stapp was the one who – or Stapp was the one who actually made the seatbelt. So he helped do a lot of tests with the G-Wiz back in the day. So the reason we have modern seatbelts is due to him. And that's actually at our booth. You can check out here at Oshkosh.
2: Well, see, there's something I would have not seen. That's a tidbit.
13: Yeah, that's a fun fact that, again, our A4L historian you heard beforehand, Jeff Duford, he could go on about it. So trust me, one of his passion projects is talking about the G-Wiz, which you can also see at the Air Force Museum.
2: Okay, what exactly is a G-Wiz?
13: Great question. So it was a rocket test. So Colonel Stapp was tasked with how can we safely get people to go very quickly and stop very quickly without being injured. So the G-Wiz was kind of this rocket platform where they were able to test on a track, and he would stop and start at his own risk. And he took a lot of damage from it, but he again, made the modern seatbelt a lot of safety standards we wouldn't have otherwise. Like, he truly was revolutionary in that.
1: He pulled an incredible number of G's, as I recall, on one stop, and was temporarily blinded, as I recall. He took one heck of a bang.
2: Well, if my car's ever going 600 miles an hour and I need to stop quick, I'll thank him.
13: Yes. You get it once, we can do it. But you're right. Yeah, there's a very famous story about that. He had temporary blindness. It was scary.
1: Yeah.
2: I imagine it was.
1: You know, and you have to ask the question, what possessed him to check this thing out?
2: It's a passion.
13: Yeah, that's what it had to be.
1: Right.
2: He's like, I'm going to prove this works no matter what.
13: Yeah, because people told him, like, are you sure? Sir, we can test with other folks. He's like, nope, if I'm leading it, I'm doing it. And I respect that.
2: Yep.
1: There's a man
2: skin
1: who put
2: in the
1: himself.
2: Game.
13: Oh, yeah.
1: Yeah, skin in the game, exactly. Well, I'm glad it worked out for him.
13: Yeah, I was going to say, it worked out for the best.
2: Well, I want to thank you for joining us, Ken McNulty of Air Force Research Lab Public Affairs.
1: Public Affairs Department.
2: Yes.
1: Sounds like a great job.
13: Hey, well, thank you both. If you're ever in town in Dayton, I'll definitely give you a tour of the museum, and we can hang out.
2: I will do that. I will do that, definitely.
1: I'll meet you over at the Valkyrie, my favorite plane.
13: Now that I can do.
2: Yeah.
1: There you go.
2: Yeah.
1: I'm Fast Eddie.
2: And I'm Digital Dave, and this is EAA Radio.
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15: What an air venture. What an air venture this has been. We are Saturday morning, Air Venture 2023, and I have with me as a guest at EAA Radio, Kelly Murphy, the Director of Communications and the Editor-in-Chief of Aviation for Women magazine, Aviation for Girls magazine, Women in Aviation International, which everybody knows who listens to Attitude Adjustment Hour, is one of my favorite nonprofit organizations within aviation. Welcome, Kelly.
16: Thanks. It's so great to be here, Amy.
15: We have had a terrific week. We've had Women Venture. We've had a lot of great activities on the field. And as we're moving forward into the last weekend of the 2023 Air Venture, I know that Women in Aviation International is really excited about a couple of great things coming down in August and September and then March next year. Can you tell us what you guys have going on and where people can find out more?
16: Absolutely. I mean, let me just say, we've had a fantastic week here at Air Venture 2023. Lots of booth visits with both at our Hangar B 2041 as well as at the Women Venture. Fabulous way to kick off Women Venture Day on Wednesday with our Connect Breakfast, where we had several hundred guests there. It was just amazing, and we're thankful to connect with our members here in person. But next month in August, all of our scholarships for 2024 are going online, wai.org/scholarships. There you will find over 100 scholarships from anyone that wants to pursue dispatcher, air traffic control, engineering, manufacturing, and just general career enhancement.
15: I'm going to stop you here because I want people to understand that Women in Aviation International is diverse, so we're not gender-based. We have both men and women who are members.
16: Correct.
15: And also scholarship winners. Members are the ones who win scholarships. That's the important part. The other thing I want people to understand is that this is not just for pilots. That was by design, right?
16: Absolutely. We're an organization that welcomes all backgrounds, diversity, and interest in aviation. No matter what you want to pursue, your dreams, we provide these year-round resources as well as the important scholarship program, which to date we will have given over $16 million worth of scholarships since we began the program in 1995. So what you have to do to apply for these scholarships is be a member. If you can be a member by October 1st, the deadline to submit up to three applications is October 12th of 2023. You can check on our line online, wai.org, to become a member. And don't forget, we have a junior member category that if you are 18 and younger, you can become a member of WAI with all the full benefits for free.
15: Free. Did people hear that right? F-R-E-E. And this is for real. This is not like free lunch free. there was a reason why WAI made that change, to make it make youth free.
16: Absolutely. That is also kind of, frankly, why we are celebrating September 23rd all around the world, Girls in Aviation Day. This is our ninth annual Girls in Aviation Day program that continues to exceed and expand every single year. We project that we are going to reach over 28,000 attendees all around the world in at least over 100 events in countries and cities and communities all around the world. Each event is very special, and the way you can find out an event near you is to download our free Aviation for Girls app as well as on our website.
15: Okay, so let's talk a little bit about how Women in Aviation International manages to reach 28,000 people in one day.
16: So our chapters and our corporate members all host and participate in Girls in Aviation Day events all around the world, and especially through our Aviation for Girls app, we're reaching you virtually. So maybe there's not an event close to you, but all the content we have on this app is inspiring. It's videos of role models, female leaders in this industry telling you about all the career possibilities. There's hands-on activities. There's tours of aviation museums, any new thing you can think of. And all that information about the scholarships and our Aviation for Girls magazine are available on the AFG app.
15: And the AFG app, they can download that from the Apple app or the Google Play?
16: Absolutely. Any electric platform, just search Aviation for Girls.
15: All right. So you could have something as simple as a tablet.
16: Absolutely.
15: You know, or your phone.
16: Absolutely.
15: And you could download that. That's really exciting. The videos, which you've gone to great trouble to produce over the last couple of years, are so compelling. And I see what you're trying to do. You're trying to come to these kids at the place that they are. So from a social media perspective and through an app and things like that, you really, truly are reaching out. We're speaking with Kelly Murphy, who is the Director of Communications and also the at Women in Aviation International, and also the Editor-in-Chief of both Aviation for Women magazine and Aviation for Girls magazine. Kelly, we were talking about Girls in Aviation Day, which is a project that's after my own heart because one of my very dear friends was one of the people who thought that up many, many years ago. She's no longer with us, Pat Lupke, but she was the brilliant mind behind even Women Venture, in fact. You remember?
16: Absolutely.
15: Yeah, yeah. And so I always think of her when I look at these days. I have to be very, very honest with you. Girls in Aviation Day is September 23rd this year, and scholarships, they have a little bit more time to look at and think about. And one of the things I love about the Women in Aviation International Scholarship Program, which is really a clearinghouse in a lot of ways, Women in Aviation has their own scholarships, absolutely, but so many of these are sponsored by so many of our generous sponsors, and they are fine-tuned even for people our age. And we are not talking about how old we are, but we're definitely not youth members.
16: Exactly. There is something for everyone. And I always say, whatever age, whatever your interest, wherever you are in your career path, there is something for you. We use the motto, scholarships change lives. And that is absolutely true, because every year you can apply for up to 3 scholarships. Some WA member may come in and apply for a dispatcher, or a drone license, or maybe air traffic control. It's that opportunity to pursue all these career interests, and it's free to apply if you're a WI member by October 1st.
15: And that includes flight training, by the way. So I don't want to discourage anybody who is in this because they're looking for pilot training. Yes, there are absolutely scholarships up there from the very ab initio, which means from the beginning, level through I need my airline transport rating and I need some help with that. As we all know, that's a big bump.
16: Absolutely.
15: And there are many different paths to get there, but one could be through Women in Aviation and a scholarship. The other kind of rating flight stuff that we do, we have type rating scholarships. So maybe you do have an ATP, but you need a 737 or an Airbus 321 rating to really enhance your resume to make you get that job. Well, those still exist out there too, correct?
16: Absolutely. We're very grateful to so many generous sponsors that are both airlines, manufacturers, suppliers to our industry, private individuals that want to give back and inspire more women and men into our industry.
15: Well, and the other thing that I have found, even in this robust job market, it's the better resume that gets the job first. So, you know, don't underestimate the value of the time that it takes to fill out those forms, which are online now, correct?
16: Everything's online. I think our members are really going to enjoy our new online platform. Everything's online. You can go and apply digitally, online, take some time to put together your application, which is due October 12th.
15: So you can save it halfway through.
16: Correct.
15: You're not going to lose it each time you go in there. That's critical, because I know and you know that when you're trying to get that essay right or things like that, or collect your letter of recommendation, you do need that time. You need to be able to save it and go back to it.
16: Yes.
15: You don't want to rush through at the last second. Also, please don't leave it till the last second. Sorry, I have kids. You have kids.
16: Absolutely.
15: You know.
16: Yes. Yeah. Don't wait till the last second. There's a lot of resources also on our website. Top tips for we have a lot on our website in terms of resources and the top tips to write a winning application. So go to our website, wii.org, and find out really how to present that winning scholarship application.
15: Kelly, Women in Aviation 2023, there's been a couple of little changes, but the core of the organization is a board of directors, and they have got this ship sailing right with the wind, and things are going well. I mean, from a membership perspective and from a growth perspective, from what I understand.
16: Yes. I mean, many of our programs just keep expanding and enlarging. We did have our Harvard scholarship program earlier in the spring, where 31 WI members participated at Harvard University in an emerging leaders program. Lovely feedback, and really speaks to that kind of young professional in our industry. And don't forget, we're 16,000 members around the world, 165 chapters. Those numbers continue to increase because we provide the year-round resources and the financial resources and the reach to our young girls. Girls in Aviation Day is ages 8 to 18.
15: Fantastic. Kelly Murphy, tell us again where they can find you in the hangars at EAA.
16: We are in Hangar B, 2041, as well as the Women Venture Center.
15: Fantastic. It's been delightful speaking with you. Have a great rest of the weekend. This is EAA Radio.
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18: Joining us now is General Jackie Von Ovost, and she is a four-star general, the 14th commander of the U.S. Transportation Command, and that is one of 11 commands in the Department of Defense. General, welcome back to AirVenture. You are a frequent flyer when it comes to this event.
19: I am. I love it. I look forward to this every year. What an amazing opportunity to connect with our past and look at our future. And just the ability to see all these young men and women who are coming here who desire to be part of aviation and STEM in the future. And that's one of the major things I do here is I do a lot of mentoring and recruiting here for not just for the Department of Defense, but for STEM writ large for the nation, which is so important.
18: Well, you mentioned history, and the Transcom, the history, you can almost trace it all the way back to the Berlin Airlift, which we're celebrating the anniversary of that this year. That and Korea and Vietnam pointed out that the U.S. needed a dedicated transportation system, and that's where your command came from. Tell us, from that point, what's the history of Transcom?
19: Yeah, so we actually were birthed in 1987, but as you said, you know, a Berlin Airlift, those C-47s, who I'm so excited to see here and be a part of that, that we recognized that we needed someone to be able to orchestrate that because it's not just about a single area. This is about a globe. How do you connect a globe? And our job at Transportation Command is to project and sustain the joint force around the globe, air, land, and sea. So we have ships, we have trains, trucks, and airplanes. So my major component is the Air Mobility Command, where I have that beautiful C-17 you see on the ramp out here. We have air refueling, we move patients, right? And that's our immediate force. We're able to go anywhere. For example, you know, humanitarian aid into Turkey or supporting Haiti. We can immediately get out there and support, working with USAID. So, but that birthed from not only the Berlin Airlift, where we recognize that we don't have the capacity to be able to support a humanitarian operation like that, but also Desert Shield, Desert Storm. When we looked at that and we didn't have ships to bring stuff down there, and we had to use commercial ships, and we didn't have enough of them, and then we determined we're going to have our own small sea lift fleet to be able to do that kind of work. So, and then they needed someone to command and control that, and that's why they stood up Transcom. So we have about 130,000 people, active, guard, reserve, and DoD civilians that do Transcom, project and sustain. So it's a very cool operation, actually.
18: Gotta love the noise of the Ford tri-motor.
19: Yeah, love it. Love it.
18: With Transcom, you mentioned there's a ground component, air component, sea component. Do you coordinate all of those?
19: Yes, we do. Okay. So my headquarters, because you could move something by sea to a seaport, then we may move by truck or by rail to the follow-on location. So let me give you an example. We have supported Ukraine since the Russia's full-scale invasion of Ukraine. And so we put a lot of stuff on a ship, and then we get into a port in, say, Germany or Poland, and then we get it on a train or a truck, and then somehow it makes its way into Ukraine, right? So we orchestrate the whole thing. I'd call it from supply source, from where we're getting these things, all the way to where they need to go. We call that the foxhole.
18: Okay. And with that, I know that you're also involved in the humanitarian aid in Gaza, putting that all together, and that's a mission success as well.
19: Well, yeah, look, you know, it's a tough situation there in Gaza. And, you know, from the very beginning, we were supporting, and the United States has actually always supported the Gazans there with humanitarian aid. But in this case, We really... But in this case, we were doing airdrops,
18: right.
19: But it's only a small amount we can do in an airdrop situation. So we were doing some coalition airdrops, but then we have also a pier where we were able to make a pier off the coast, and we moved right about 14 million pounds of aid into Gaza to help them. And that effort has not stopped. Although we're moving the pier out of the way, we are coming in through another port. We continue to push in humanitarian aid because each and every family, they need food and they need water, and we're very aware of that.
18: Good. You were part of the International Logistics Symposium earlier this year. What are some of the highlights? First of all, what is it, and what are some of the highlights?
19: Logistics isn't very sexy, but let me just say that you can't do anything without logistics, right? If you can't operate around the globe unless you have a blanket of support around the globe. So we have sort of this one-of-a-kind where we bring together all these different nations.

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1: We work with our network as well, right? Because if I fly something into a location, that may not be the final destination, but say Papua New Guinea, they may be able to take it on to that final island. So we are able to work together to do that, and that just brings the world closer. It supports us and our outreach, but it supports all of our allies and partners as well. And they, trust me, they want to be a part of the American logistics system, and sure. We just are trying to make it easier for them.
2: Oh, good. Now, with that, not only are there the military, but it's also a civilian component to this as well to help support.
1: That's right. We work with FedEx, you know, United, Maersk, American Presidential Lines from the sea, BNSF Railway, right? So we work together with our commercial partners. In fact, if 90% of our passenger movement is actually contract through charters, air charters, to do that work, because our airplanes, like that C-17, while it can carry passengers, that's not a very comfortable passenger carrier. I'd rather stick to moving tanks with that if I can, because we have only a limited amount of organic airlift. So but we could not do it without our partners, and we are so close to what they do. They've helped us with the Afghanistan non-combatant evacuation as well, for onward movement of all those passengers. 120,000 people we pulled out of there, and they helped us with the onward movement, because we used Greytail to get them out of Kabul into the central command area in the Middle East, and then our passenger haulers from our commercial airlines took them all the way to the final destination, whether it was a different nation or the United States.
2: Good. I heard a term I've not heard before, a gray tail.
1: Yeah, I'm sorry, gray tail. Those are what we call the military aircraft. I got gray ships as well, or our big sea lift ships that are painted gray because they're actually our assets.
2: Right.
1: But again, the vast majority of stuff that we support is actually done on a sea lift side as well through our sea lift commercial partners, the Maersks of the world. And, you know, when I think about logistics, remember, logistics runs this world, right? And the small sliver that's called military logistics is the part that I take part of. But every day ships come in here and they offload stuff, you know, all your stuff from Walmart and whatnot.
2: Yep.
1: And so we work with them very closely.
2: You're based in Illinois. Is there a reason that it's there? I mean, it's sort of central U.S., but is that a reason, or was it just the luck of the draw?
1: Yeah, so it's Belleville, Illinois, and it is that's where our air component was.
2: Okay.
1: And so we have an air component and a surface component, meaning Air Mobility Command and Surface Deployment Distribution Command. The surface command, they manage our railway and road and on and offload of ships. So those two components are there. My sea lift component is in Norfolk.
2: Okay.
1: So the center of gravity was already at Scott when we stood up in 1987, so we just kept that going there.
2: Good.
1: Yeah.
2: Talking with General Jackie Von Ovost, and she is the commander of U.S. Transcom. You are also here to spread some enthusiasm.
1: Yeah.
2: And talk to some young people about careers in the military, or just getting involved in STEM education. What are some of the things you're doing here this week?
1: Yeah, so I had this great opportunity to, during Girl Venture, is when you all bring out women, young ladies who are interested in STEM and aviation. I have a speed mentoring session with them, about an hour and a half. That'll be fantastic. And I bring a lot of more women that are in aviation in the military with me, so we're going to be spreading out on all these tables and supporting them and just showing them the path, right? You can't be what you can't see. When you see successful women who are pilots, I'm a pilot, that you know you can do it, whether it's in the military or something else. So I have that opportunity. I'm also, our Civil Air Patrol cadets from all over the nation are here, and they support this air show every year. And they're hand-selected and trained to do this work. They do a lot of the safety work. You see them wearing those safety vests. And they're, many of them are interested in the military, so I'm going to spend quite a bit of time with them, thanking them for their service as they volunteer here every year. And then I'll be doing some swearing in. We have some young recruits for the Air Force coming in, and so I'm going to be under one of those big, beautiful air mobility tails out there in the Boeing Plaza later to swear them into our Air Force when they dedicate their lives to the service of this nation. So, I mean, how exciting is that?
2: Exactly.
1: I'm going to, you know, do some simulator work and shake a lot of kids' hands. It's going to be great.
2: Yeah, you mentioned there are simulators at Pioneer Airport at Kid Venture.
1: Yes, that's right. And so, you know, come on down, get in line. There's a lot, and they make little they make airplanes there and wings and props, and it's really, really fun over at the Pioneer area for the young kids. But there's also, simulators here, and we have our big recruiting area, our military recruiting booth here right on off the Boeing Plaza, where you can also get in simulation and virtual reality there, games that show, you know, if you're interested in doing that kind of thing, not just with the military, but, you know, for America.
2: Right.
1: You know, the military.

0: we have 130 careers. You can do just about anything in the military you can do outside in the civilian world. And I like to think you want to bootstrap your career, start in the military. We're going to give you great training, leadership opportunity. You're going to see the world. And then you're going to be highly coveted when you get into the civilian world.
1: Good. With everything that's going on, do you have any chance to see any of the airplanes, aside from the ones that you've brought here already?
0: Yeah, so not only our airplanes are here, but, you know, I want to see the C-47 because it says it's the anniversary. The Berlin airlift, what a massive, massive logistical feat. Just like in Afghanistan when we did the non-combatant evacuation, that was a massive logistical feat. So I want to thank the folks that are flying the C-47 for giving us the inspiration. We think about our past. And then I want to see some of the eVTOL kinds of things. I want to see where we're going in aviation because there are some unique applications I could use that capability for in the future. So
1: good.
0: I want to go out and do those things. And then, you know, again, I love all the warbirds here. It's just been so inspirational.
1: And you'll get to stay for the night air show this year.
0: I am. I am so excited about that. It's kind of crazy. You know, I can't remember how many years ago that started, but it's not just about drones. It's, you know, originally you're like, hey, flying with a firecracker off your wingtip, is that a good idea? But they are just amazing. It's very safe, and it's a great show. And it's not replicated really anywhere else. This is it. This is the granddaddy of them all, air shows, and I'm super excited to be here.
1: All right, General. Thank you so very much for taking time out of your busy schedule to join
0: us
1: today. And enjoy the rest of the show.
0: Thanks, Steve. Appreciate
1: all right.
0: you.
1: Thank you. This is EAA Radio.
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3: You know, it's funny, Mike. I constantly have to stop myself from saying our next guest, which is that's a little cliche phrase that our coaches here at EAA Radio caution us against.
4: Everybody
3: all the
4: has
3: time.
4: Them.
3: Oh my gosh, that is so true. That is so true.
4: So don't feel so bad.
3: Thank you. I appreciate that. Marcy Veroni is Senior Vice President of Sales and Marketing for Avemco Insurance Company, and she has been with this company since 1986, even though she is a great person to talk about insurance with. Marcy has some other things that she's done in her resume. One of them is in April 2020, she was nominated for Geneva Association's Women in Insurance Award. I happen to know she's also an incredible personality within the organization Women in Aviation International. She's been on the board. Marcy, you were a board chair of Women in Aviation, weren't you?
5: I was. I was secretary, vice chair, interim CEO, and now head of governance and on my way out.
3: Oh, my gosh. Yes, because we do have term limits. That's exactly right at Women in Aviation.
5: Yes.
3: But one of the things you're doing is a lot of that gets carried into your everyday life at Avemco Insurance Company. And in the last year, I have seen you at shows with this really cool program called Moving the Needle. Marcy Veroni, welcome to Attitude Adjustment Hour. Can you tell us about Avemco's Moving the Needle program and what you're trying to do?
5: Thank you, Amy. Thank you, number one, for having me. I'm flattered. Avemco's Moving the Needle Day kind of came out of planning for our 60th anniversary at Oshkosh. It was right after COVID, and we were trying to determine what kind of folks we wanted to invite to our booth to kind of celebrate our anniversary. And at the same time, COVID had just happened, and as we were coming out of that, I noticed by listening to phone conversations here at Avemco that we were hearing from a lot of women who said, you know what, during COVID, I did a lot of soul searching, and I've always been interested in aviation and wanted to learn to fly. And so they were buying renter's policies from us, and I kept seeing that needle move. And along with that, I was noticing a lot of student starts. And from my work on Women in Aviation's board, I could tell you that we are really seeing an influx. And I say this because I've been in this business for 30 years, and no matter where I went, I was the only woman. So to see this movement kind of excited me. And I said, why don't we do something where we showcase women who are out there basically promoting aviation and aviation careers to women. And that's a long way to say that's how it started. My team got together and we just started thinking about incredible women. So we had Corby Bullitt from the 99. She was president of the 99s. And we had Allison McKay from Women in Aviation, and the co-founder, Angel Hughes from Sisters of the Sky, which is a group of black female airline pilots, which there's less than 1% of those women in the world. So we spotlighted those women, and it has just really taken off since then. This will be our third year.
4: So it sounds like there's a range of people and avocations that are moving the needle. We're not just counting female pilot starts here, right?
5: Absolutely. We have helicopter pilots. We have mechanics. We have female editors and publishers of magazine. My best friend, Ivy Erickson, just became publisher of Kit Planes. Julie Boatman, Flying Magazine. I have 5 female underwriters here at Avemco. I can't tell you the last time we ever had 5 female underwriters at Avemco. So I'm at the age where, you know, I want to be the shoulders for the next generation to stand on. And I can tell you this is the first time I've been this excited because it's actually happening.
4: If you're just joining us, we're talking with Marcy Veroni, who by day works with Avemco, the aircraft and pilot insurer, and combined with that, it drives a program called Moving the Needle. Now, the program has some things going on during the week, and you've got some personalities who are accessible. You want to talk about who the program is promoting and hosting this week?
5: Well, this year, for Women Moving the Needle, we have 3 incredible women. We have a veteran Air Force helicopter pilot. We have Julie Lucas, who is founder of Mooney Ambassadors and also Friends of Oceana Airport. And we have Kit Plain's newest publisher, Ivy Erickson. We also have Gary Reeves from pilotsafety.org. And we sponsor a podcast called The Flight Safety Detectives with John Guglia and Greg Fife, and they will also be at our booth this year.
3: It is so exciting that you've got these two veteran NTSB investigators who are doing a safety podcast for you. How did you scoop that?
5: You know what? I listen to podcasts every day when I'm walking, and I just caught it by mistake one day, and I loved what they were saying because I see it every single day of my life. So I just reached out. I sent an email and said I'd love to chat with you about working together, and that's how it started, and they are incredible.
3: Oh, yeah, and they definitely meet the criteria for Moving the Needle because I believe they are completely dedicated to aviation safety. There is no question about that whatsoever. And for that matter, so is Julie Lucas. When you look at the outreach work and the activism in aviation,
5: yes.
3: I mean, that's a big A, isn't it?
5: You bet it is. And safety is what we are about here. We need pilots and airplanes, so there we go.
4: So I'm going to ask a really dumb question here. I think I have misunderstood
5: Sure.
4: a part of this. Which needle are we moving here? Are we moving the needle of safer flying, or are we moving the needle of women influencing and representing in aviation?
5: You know what, Mike? Both are my passions. So it's a melting of both.
4: Ah.
5: Safety has been my life, and I'm a woman in this industry. So it's a perfect marriage for Marcy Veroni.
3: I think that what you have done without even maybe consciously doing it is you've taken, like you said, your two passions, but there is no question from all of the data out there that increasing diversity in the workplace increases safety, it increases creativity, it increases the efficiency of the workplace. What would you say to that, Marcy?
5: Absolutely agree with you. And, you know, we talk about diversity and inclusion, and it's okay to be diverse. People say, yeah, we're diverse. We have a lot of people here that are different colors in different countries. But unless you include them, it means nothing. So I've always believed when you're at the table, you pull up a seat right beside you. And we have a pretty diverse, inclusive team here. And that's why I've been here for 36 years. It's a joy to come to work every day.
3: Yeah, I bet it is nice, though, to walk down the hallway and not be the only woman in the room or in the hallway or at the water cooler or on the conference call for a change. I certainly appreciate at airports now when I'm walking through and I see lots of women in all different occupations at the airport. And not just the pilots, but when I'm watching the people on the ground ops, for instance, or I look to see when something's getting mechanically signed off before they walk off the airplane. And it could be a woman just as much as it could be a guy mechanic. And that excites me now.
5: I agree.
4: Marcy, as we wrap up here, make sure that we know how to get access to some of these interesting personalities you've talked about.
5: Sure. Well, you can definitely visit us while we're at Oshkosh. We are in, I think it used to be called the Spruce Hangar, but it's Hangar A.
4: And us meaning the Avemco booth, right?
5: Yes. Okay. I am Avemco. Hangar A, booth number 1158.
4: Okay.
5: You can also go to our website, avemco.com, where we list everything we're going to do along with the times. And you can also find that on social media.
3: Marcy Veroni, thank you so much for taking the time to stop by on Attitude Adjustment Hour and talk to us here at EAA Radio. I hope you have a terrific rest of your air venture.
5: Thank you so much to both of you. I really appreciate it.
4: You're listening to EAA Radio. Here's one from Air Venture Oshkosh 2024.
6: I am Digital Dave.
7: I'm Fast Eddie. I wish I remembered what plane we were talking about.
6: We may not have even been talking about a plane. For all I know, it was a roller coaster ride.
7: Could very well be.
6: Anyway,
7: we have Tony Washburn with us from NASA.
6: NASA.
7: He's out from Langley, of all places. And
6: that's in Virginia, right?
7: Right.
8: It is.
6: Got to get that right.
7: And we're going to talk about the Sustainable Flight Demonstration Project.
6: We were discussing this earlier, and we figured that sustainable flight is just the ability to keep the airplane up in the air.
8: That's what you're thinking?
6: Yeah, that's it.
8: Yeah.
6: There's the whole program.
8: that word sustainable means a lot of different things to a lot of different people.
6: It does. Sure does.
8: Yeah.
7: So what's the goal of this project?
8: So the goal of this project is really more oriented towards reducing the amount of fuel needed or the amount of energy in flight. So while sustainable is a big word that means all sorts of things, in this case, we're really working on sustainability from less emissions in the atmosphere.
6: Okay, so have you guys considered putting pedals on the airplane? I mean, you got 250 people back there, right?
7: That's a lot of horsepower.
8: So what I recall is the pedal approach has been tried in the past.
6: Didn't work out.
8: It's just not that convenient for passengers.
6: But boy, think of the exercise.
7: Yeah, but there's always a slacker in the bunch. That'd be me.
6: So you're looking at increasing general aircraft efficiency. You're looking at alternative propulsion systems.
8: So in the Sustainable Flight Demonstrator project, it's really about the airplane, the airframe itself. NASA has other projects that are looking at propulsion improvements and other things as well. But in this case, we're trying to see if a different approach to a commercial transport in the single aisle class would yield a significant benefit in terms of energy needed and thus emissions emitted as well.
6: Okay.
8: So, and the concept is, it's called a transonic truss brace wing. So the transonic means, of course, we fly at normal speeds, Mach 0.8 or so, just like A320s and Boeing 737s now. And then same seat class sort of idea. But the wing itself is the big difference. And it's a very high aspect ratio wing or small chord, high span. And then to do that without a huge structural penalty, you add a truss to support it from underneath. And so we've studied this with partners for maybe 15 to 20 years at this point, and it's all looking good. But now it's time to actually build an X-plane and see if we can learn what we need to learn to see if that would work as a product.
6: Can I make an assumption that this wing is going to move up from the mid-wing position to higher up on the fuselage to accommodate that strut?
8: That's a great assumption, and that's correct.
6: Okay.
8: So it looks like a high wing a little bit, but with that strut, of course, that adds some aerodynamic complexities to be able to make that work out without penalties.
9: Aerodynamic. Drag.
7: Now,
8: drag. It is a drag.
7: Yeah. The strut that you're using, that is also another wing too, isn't it?
8: So it can be, or it maybe isn't. And so as we've gone through the optimization process with ground tests and wind tunnels and also with computational simulations, it seems to optimize out where you carry a little bit of lift on that strut. So a little bit of lift, but not too much, because then you end up with other troubles with interference and like choke flow.
6: Okay. Yeah. Choke flow being?
8: The flow goes supersonic in the whole channel there, and then you end up with a large drag increase.
6: Gotcha.
8: Yeah.
6: Okay.
7: Well, the first example of that I can think of, believe it or not, World War One Fokker triplane, the middle wing is barely doing anything at all on it because of the restricted airflow. It does look
6: cool. So they left it.
8: Yeah, it's very identifiable, right?
6: Yeah, yes, yes. So when you say X-plane, we're going to be talking a single-seater test bed, right? We're not going to go right for something larger.
8: It is large. So it is an X-plane, so it's not a Y-plane, but it is large. The span, 145-ish feet.
6: That's pretty big.
8: And it'll have two crew, at least, in the cockpit, and then, of course, some test engineers and things like that on board as well.
6: Oh.
8: So we're building this X-plane off of an MD-90 frame. And so there are some reasons why we did that. There were trades done at the beginning, and one of the reasons is we're working with Boeing, who's actually contributing more than NASA to this process, this progress. And they own the MD-90, all the IP, so they had it's easy access to the drawings and everything like that to make modifications.
6: I would think that'd be hard because, as you said earlier, we're moving the wing to the top. The fuselage was never designed to accommodate the spar loads at the top. They brought it in from the bottom, so that's got to make it complicated.
8: It's nice to talk to someone who knows what's going on. So you're right. The current intent is that the wing will just sit on top of the fuselage and be fastened rather than integrated into the fuselage for the X-plane. That will have some penalties, but we're not trying to actually achieve the full performance, and it just makes it an easier process to integrate that onto the fuselage that way. Now, we're still working, and we may end up changing that mindset at some point depending on how things work out with everything else on the aircraft.
7: All right. Well, what about the wing? You know, a fuselage is no problem. You get them anywhere. But a wing, that's going to be specially built for this project.
8: Absolutely. Yep. So it's the MD-90, the first thing I think is to remove the engines and then to pull the wing off. And I maybe have that reversed. Then they're going to cut 19 frames out of the forward fuselage. So just after the cockpit. And that'll shorten it up. And then the wing will go on about where the end of that 19-frame cut is. And it'll be upstream, and then the strut will actually integrate in where the gear are now. And okay. We'll use the same gear that the MD-90 has.
6: So you're going to leave the base strut spar assemblies all the way to the gear.
8: Right.
6: Okay.
7: So
6: they're cutting 19 frames. There goes first class.
7: Yeah, really.
6: It's all economy.
8: Or it's all first class.
6: maybe.
8: It's an X-plane.
7: They won't do that.
6: It's X-class.
7: Listen, it'll turn out like every other airliner, a highly efficient school bus with very small seats.
8: I have no comment.
6: I can neither confirm or deny. Yeah.
7: Well, it sounds like a great project. The thing that I like about it is that you guys are using already existing components, because to build a fuselage from scratch, significant time and resource expenditures.
6: And so, you use the word will. So in other words, you haven't actually started construction?
8: Correct. Boeing has taken possession of two MD-90s at this stage, but the deconstruction process. I don't know how far along they are in that.
6: I volunteer to help. I can take a sawzall to anything.
8: I know you guys were talking about is it demonstration project
6: or demolition? Yes, demolition. Come on.
7: A little of both. I'm good with a hammer too. So,
6: and we work cheap.
7: Yeah.
8: Well, there may be openings.
6: Yeah,
8: well,
6: you never know.
7: Now you just raised an important question. You said Boeing has two of these MD-90s. Are you building one or two of them? Or are you going to do a mishmash?
8: We're building one.
6: Well, they got to have, a backup in case they cut the wrong frame.
7: I was going to say the other one is spare parts, what we call a parts pig.
6: So right now you've done design, you've done CAD, you've done a wind tunnel simulation, maybe some model wind tunnel work?
8: Some model wind tunnel work. And when I say that, we've done quite a bit of wind tunnel work, but not with this approach to the X-plane. So
6: right, the wing on top, yeah.
8: Yeah. So more of an integrated thing that you would do from a clean sheet. And that's what drove us to deciding this X-plane was necessary. And that is because the questions remaining are mainly about the details and if our predictions actually work in flight.
6: That's what I'm wondering. What kind of improvement in efficiency are you hoping for or shooting for?
8: So one of the things about this project when we started it was that NASA set like a time limit. So we wanted to go after something that could be a possibility as a product in the 2030s. So not too far advanced. And that then drove us to something that could be manufactured in that process, in that time frame. So what are we hoping that this would achieve if this X-plane works out and there's a decision to build a product at some point? The expectation is it could be up to about 30% better in fuel burn than current planes, like 320 Neos and
6: at the and same Maxes. Working loads.
8: Same kind of seat class.
6: Right.
8: Yep, same missions, basically.
6: I mean, yeah, we can make it really efficient if it only takes three passengers.
8: Right.
6: That's impressive.
8: Yeah. And the trades show that this approach from the clean sheet design gets better compared to those aircraft the longer range it is. And so it looks very good for long range, and then we're working on how good it is at shorter ranges as well.
7: Yeah. Is there any plans to try and boost the speed of the aircraft?
8: No. Okay. I don't think so. I think that we're satisfied with the current single aisle speed, which is Mach 0.8-ish. It suits the routes and the turnaround time. One of the good things about this is it really works still in the same airspace system that we have. NASA's doing modeling, though, to see what the nuances are, because these planes like to fly high.
6: Right.
8: So that may be an effect on the whole airspace, and we're modeling that right now.
6: Well, I'm hoping that this design change, this philosophy, would be scalable across all the range of airliners that are out there.
8: So there's certainly the first target is that single aisle and maybe even a little bit larger than what we see now in the single aisle class, like the 757 sort of scale. But there's no physical reason that we know of that it can't go larger. Now, it will probably have folding wingtips if it comes to product, because the span is so much greater than current gate.
6: Right, airports can't accommodate it.
8: Right, and that's one of the things NASA is also modeling, is what the ground traffic would have to be to accommodate this, and if it could sometimes use twin aisle gates, things like that.
6: Right. Well, that's amazing stuff. I can't wait to see this. See some hardware here.
7: Well, the hardware that I saw yesterday at NASA was they have a small model of it.
6: Right.
7: And it's very cool.
6: Well, I want to see the real thing.
7: So do I.
8: So I hope that you get a chance to see the real thing late 2028.
6: Nice.
8: That's the goal.
7: That's not far off.
6: Nope.
8: And that has caused us to do some things in reverse with this X-plane, where we normally would do more groundwork before we start.
6: Okay. Well, I hate to cut you short, but we're out of time. Stop up at the NASA Pavilion to find out more about the Sustainable Flight Demo Project. I'm Digital Dave.
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6: This is Hot Start. I'm Digital Dave.
7: And I'm Fast Eddie. I'm loving that promo.
6: Oh, yeah, that's a great one. I love that one, too. And joining us is Mr. Vic Krause, ball of energy that he is.
9: Gentlemen, good morning. It's such a pleasure to be here with you.
7: Gentlemen.
6: Always, always.
7: He doesn't know us.
6: Yes, oh, he does.
9: I know you guys.
6: He does. He tries to keep us away, though.
9: Really great to be here. Really is. Great.
6: So, Warbird Trans, what's going on?
9: Oh, man, I am scared. I'm scared.
7: Why are you scared?
9: You know, I've done this 12 years.
6: And you're still scared.
9: I've never been this frightened before. Really, I'm serious. Wait, I got adrenaline. You saw me pull up on that bike. I'm just vibrating. And I think this EAA Air Venture 2023 is going to be the biggest and best. It's going to be a blockbuster. I'm just holding on tight. I'm scared we're going to be so overwhelmed. It's going to be phenomenal.
6: Well, judging from the number of people we've already seen on the field, I think you may be right.
9: The campers, Camp Scholler, they were all the way down to the property line. And then I saw some campers tearing down the fences of that property owner and moving on to his lot.
6: Wow. So,
9: yeah, no, they're way down south. It's going to be fabulous. Fabulous year.
6: It's going to be a great year.
9: Yeah, yeah.
7: Well, you've got incredible aircraft coming in this year, too.
9: Did you guys see that line of Corsairs right along, I guess that's Knapp, where it butts up at the west end of Fighter Town? The west end of Fighter Town. They placed a whole string of Corsairs. Boy, did they dominate the whole look of the west end of Fighter Town. What a wonderful way to position those aircraft.
7: All right, Vic, don't keep us in suspense.
6: Yeah, how many Corsairs constitutes a string?
7: Yeah, really.
9: What's the question?
6: Okay, it's going
9: to
6: be one of those
9: I'm trying to keep up here. I really am. What was the question there?
6: How many Corsairs?
9: 37.
6: What?
9: I made that up.
6: Yeah, I bet.
9: I want to say, okay, here's a prediction. Because, you know, 15 years ago, they did the big celebration of Corsairs, and they got 10 here. That was like two less than the whole world fleet that was flying. So anyway, this year, I want to say, watch this. How about a dozen Corsairs before the dust settles?
6: Very nice.
7: I'd like to see that.
9: Well, I'll tell you what, they're on their way. They are on their way. Fighter Town. I'm talking to the gal that runs Fighter Town, Rhonda. And I said, how you doing? She goes, oh, I'm scared. It was another person that was scared.
6: Everybody's scared, yeah.
9: She said, we have 35 or 6 Mustangs, you know, single-engine Corsairs, fighters, P-what, and we only got 32 spaces in Fighter Town. I said, what a great problem to have.
7: No kidding.
6: They're going to put a couple on campsite.
9: Yeah, yeah. You can have one in your campsite. We're looking for people that'll sponsor these Mustangs. So, yeah.
7: Well, that wouldn't be a bad thing. But you've got other aircraft coming in, too. And this is.
6: Well, I hope so.
7: This is one that I am really looking forward to. I am a huge fan of the Lockheed Constellation, and you've got a Connie coming in today.
9: Isn't that something? What a bird. What a majestic bird. When you see that thing on the tarmac, you go, what? It's just such a beauty. What a majestic aircraft.
6: Okay. How much are the rides?
9: Rides? If you can sneak aboard, it don't cost a dime.
7: No. Take my money, please.
9: Yeah, here's another reason I'm scared. You know, I was up, you know, me and Joe Gelhar, my co-chair for the tram thing. We're up at like stupid hours, 4:30, 4:32 in the morning. We're down there at first light, you know, opening up the whole tour headquarters. People were already queuing. Now, this is ridiculous.
6: At 4 in the morning?
9: Not at 4, but at like 6:15, a family of 7 shows up. And we're going, guys, we haven't even got the dew off the, you know, trams yet. Give us a little time before you pile in. But the first tram already left probably a half hour ago.
6: Wow.
9: So we have seen thank you, Hal Bryan. Did you see today's paper? He puts this big banner up in the corner. Tram tours at the Warbirds area, 7:30 to 2. You know, giving us a real splash of ink on that paper. Yeah, great job. And I want to thank all the media people. I mean, guys, Bush, Hal, and just all the worker bees that make it happen. Great group of people here at the EAA. Absolutely. I have pressed the print shop. I've pressed the sign shop. There is not an operation here that I haven't mooched some big, stupid favor from. But you know what? We were

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1: A lot of college kids, a lot of people that have their A&P card in hand and looking for that first chance, a lot of pilots. Full scale.
2: A lot of pilots, but you know, we touched on that earlier, that there are a lot of AMT jobs available too, aren't they? We don't have enough mechanics.
1: No. You know, a lot of people think it's a pilot career fair, and it certainly isn't. I've been here since Sunday, and these companies are hiring. They're hiring customer service. They're hiring salespeople. But they are looking for maintenance guys. Whether or not you have your A&P license, they need you. They want you, you know, so
2: you,
1: please.
2: You could get a job without having your A&P certificate yet?
1: Sure, sure.
3: Yeah, some they need technicians.
1: Yeah. That's
3: In
1: right.
3: fact, that was the traditional way you used to get an A&P certificate, is you would start on the shop floor and you would be mentored.
2: I didn't know that.
3: And you would do 18 months. You'd have to log it and you'd have to show all your work. And then you could go to the FAA and you could show that. And you still had to take all your tests and things like that.
1: Yeah, absolutely, Amy. And don't forget about tuition reimbursement. I mean, many of these companies and airlines are offering tuition reimbursement.
2: Ooh, tell us about that, because that's the thing we hear about all the time, certainly on the pilot side, is that, I really would like to be in that field, but I can't afford to get all those certificates, or I spent $100,000 going to school somewhere, and now I'm going to take a job and make $18,000 a year and be on food stamps. And how do I make that life work?
1: Yeah, at least on the pilot end, I think those days are long gone. I think the $100,000, you nailed it. Yeah, $100,000 in debt, come out making $18,000 a year. Those days are gone. Aviation is recruiting. They want you. There are sign-on bonuses, and quality of life is certainly different than where it was even 6-8 years ago. And then same thing with the A&Ps. You know, you don't have to have that A&P to get a job. Get your foot in the door. When you're here this week at Oshkosh, walk up to a company. Ask them if they're hiring. You know, ask them what they do, what their tuition reimbursement is, what programs they have in place.
3: Now, you've got a place where people can post their resumes. How many people do that, just post their resumes online?
1: Our website has, I think now we're pushing 400,000 aviation resumes.
3: That's incredible.
1: Again, everything from customer service to finance
3: right.
1: to avionics, you know, composite guys, pilots, you name it. As long as it's in aviation.
3: People forget that it's such a vibrant industry sometimes, I think. That you know, that's just one job site, and you've got that many resumes, and so when you look at the big picture of what aviation does in the world in terms of providing opportunities for people.
4: Yeah, absolutely. You know, we, in addition to those resumes, we have over 4,000 aviation companies that post their jobs on our website. So we are a great source for job seekers, no matter which part of aviation they're in. It's free for them to come and apply to jobs and search for jobs. And, you know, the companies, they want their jobs in front of our members. So they're more than happy to participate and put their jobs on our site.
2: Well, how do you compete with other? I mean, there are the job boards, monster.com and, you know, I mean, do you have to compete with organizations like that, or do those not really even work in our industry?
1: Oh, heck yeah, we compete. We work our tails off. I mean, we're here, right? We have our booth set up here at Oshkosh. We do quite a few trade shows. And honestly, it's old-fashioned hard work. I got people back in the office that are on the phones calling companies saying, what are your jobs? Let's get them out there. Let's get them in front of people. Let's get these jobs filled. We can get you in front of the aviation community. But heck yeah, competition always makes you work harder, right?
3: Is it a crisis in regional airlines right now in terms of filling those jobs?
1: Which jobs? Because it's very pilot-centric, right? The competition is unbelievable right now. Again, where it was 8 years ago, it's very different. I think it's a friendly competition, but make no mistake, even over at the Education and Career Center in the Aviation Gateway Park here at Oshkosh this week, I've been checking in with the job seekers, make sure how it's going. And they go to one booth and

0: We're saying, well, here's this benefit package. Here's this sign-on bonus. And then they go a couple booths down and, well, what'd that airline tell you? Because we can do this for you. And yeah, it's getting really competitive out there. It is. These airlines are starting to realize, man, we better step it up and get these good folk and you know, working for us.
1: Do you do anything in terms of outreach, your high school students who come up? What can you tell them here at this show to encourage them to reach for these dreams?
2: I think, you know, if they're here, they're at a great starting point. If they know of EAA and what EAA brings to the industry, they're at a really good starting point. You know, we would refer them to kind of monitor where EAA is, and it's just a great place to know what's going on in the industry, along with other organizations like Sun and Fun. And we really like to partner with groups like that just because they're doing whatever it takes to let everyone know what a great industry aviation is. And you know, that you don't have to be a pilot to be in aviation, that there are so many things you can do, and the possibilities are limitless.
0: Yep.
3: Well, you mentioned all those careers. I mean, do you get involved with trying to help people become air traffic controllers? Is that something you're involved in?
0: Yeah, anything has to do with aviation, certainly. You know, to build on what Abby was saying, we like to align ourselves with organizations. You know, EAA's mission statement is dedication to growing participation in aviation, right? That's, we are dedicating our resources to that. Sun and Fun, same thing. Sun and Fun's outreach is amazing at getting people involved in aviation. Not just pilots, not everything. Mm-hmm. Dispatchers. Yeah, people forget about that too. It's a good point, Rob. Mm. People, they forget about those types of jobs.
1: Yeah, the dispatch career is an interesting one because you practically need the knowledge of an airline transport rating to mm-hmm. be an airline dispatcher. You're going to work hand-in-hand with the pilots going out the door, and you're going to be the one who does the loads and helps make sure that the airplane is loaded properly, is fueled properly, and that you have planning. I mean, that's a big thing. It's a hard test to pass.
0: It is, and you can make a heck of a career out of that too.
1: Yeah.
3: What's the job area that you think is the one that people know the least about, that is kind of hungry, that says, "Oh, if we just had the right people, we could be so." I mean, I don't know. Are there anything things like that?
0: It's gonna be a bigger question, I think, but just overall attracting kids to taking on professions where they work with their hands. That's a bigger problem, honestly. Yeah. So that's what it is. It's getting kids to go to the A&P schools and like Amy was saying, like become an apprentice at a company, and just overall realizing that you can make a great living, a great career out of whether it's working in the machine shop or work, you know, doing composite and structures work. And
1: where can people get more information about JS Firm, and where can we send them on the field while they're here this week to find out more information about these jobs?
2: Yeah, absolutely. Well, job seekers should come to jsfirm.com, and they can search and apply to jobs right from our website. And then all week, we are here in the Education and Career Center at booth C30. Right when you walk in, you can't miss our booth. We have some crazy couches there, and we have air condition. So definitely stop by, and we are just so proud to partner with EAA with this job fair and just really help them with anything that they need.
1: Well, Abby and Jeff from JS Firm, thank you so much for taking the time to come and talk to us at EAA Radio. We'll be right back.
4: Time for a look back at a classic interview from the 2019 EAA Radio Archives. When you look around at AirVenture, there's innovation everywhere, from home builders of personal aircraft to giant defense contractors and exciting startups all in between. Some of that innovation comes from companies driving air mobility, the emerging business of moving passengers across town or across a region using smaller airfields and innovative electric aircraft. It is a thing, you know, but it's not quite a thing yet. So Rob, Mark, and I asked a consultant in that business to be our pundit for a few minutes and map out the current landscape of air mobility. He is Matt Zacharias, the founder of Easy Aerospace, a company working on the problem of on-demand air mobility, which he explains later in our conversation, which was recorded just a few days ago. We asked Matt why there's been so much investment and so many players in air mobility, especially since 2019-2020.
5: preceding this big movement was the drone movement. You might have heard of Amazon package deliveries and you know, what they called the drone economy. And that was the big hype for a while. It's still out there, but I think you've seen as that industry stagnated due to kind of a conflict of regulations and beyond line of sight and remote ID not moving as quickly as investors were hoping. I think you've seen a pivot from some investors, operators, even in the workforce, moving from, all right, if it's too hard of a problem to send a robot through the air beyond line of sight, what if a person's on board? Super oversimplified. But it seems that some of the capacity of brain power and investment dollars that's come out of drones has gone into this. And then also R&D follows cycles, kind of like the market follows cycles, where if you get a few signals, the market gets very excited about those signals. So, you know, Uber announced a couple of years ago at their first Elevate Summit, I think it was 2017 was the first one, but that started to get, you know, kind of snowball momentum in the last, again, maybe 2 years, two, 3 years. So I think some of those strong signals have led other private investment to follow suit, which I think just sort of seems to have accelerated in the last 18 months and maybe a little more than that too.
4: So Matt, with all the traffic of companies moving into and out of this business, what are the ones that, as you look at it today, we should have the highest expectations around, maybe unfamiliar names too, and why are they looking promising?
5: Well, the future's always in motion, but as the last 18 months have developed, we've certainly seen a handful of them gain a lot more traction, both in investment and flight demonstrations, full-scale models flying, and oh, by the way, some whispers and stories popping up here and there of vertical integrations and making deals with real estate companies or vertiports and things like that, as well as, you know, starting to look at routes that they're going to be flying, and they're under the radar, but some of them look like they're really posturing to take a service to market, so... out here on the West Coast, we have Joby, J-O-B-Y. They've had some, a bunch of these have also had defense dollars invested in them too, which is another strong signal.
4: What's the business Joby claims to be in?
5: For the most part, these ones that I'll mention are all pretty much in the urban air mobility, maybe a little bit farther, but for the most part, 100, maybe 150 miles or less.
4: So they're the service provider. They're not necessarily the aircraft manufacturer or a subsidiary of an airline or something like that. They're standing up new to provide this service?
5: Well, that's a fantastic question. As it didn't start this way necessarily. A lot of these companies started with just the product, but then Uber sold off their Elevate business. So they were going to be basically the service provider, and then they sold that part of the business off to Joby, or spun it off, depending on how you look at it.
4: Got it.
5: And now a lot of these companies, the trendy thing is that each of them is saying they're going to be vertically integrated. They're going to build the aircraft and operate and be the end-to-end solution, kind of modeling after Tesla or Apple or something like that.
4: Well, with our ears tuned to that frequency, let's hear some other names then.
5: Okay. So in addition to Joby, there's Beta Technologies. They're out on the East Coast. A little bit different approach. They're a Lyft Plus Cruise, and they're kind of approaching the market a little bit different in the way that they're planning to go to market. But they're also a vertically integrated company. Whisk, that's two companies coming together. So basically Boeing had one of their subsidiaries called Aurora Flight Sciences that had a personal air vehicle, I think so they call it PAV. That still exists, but we haven't heard from that in the news a lot lately. But we have heard that Boeing and Kitty Hawk have gotten together in a joint effort they call Whisk, which is another pretty advanced. They've got, I think they built like 20 or 30 iterations of their vehicle. So that's pretty mature, very quiet. They're out here on the West Coast as well. And then Lilium is probably the next most popular one. They're out of Germany. They have a very attractive looking aircraft, I will say. I've heard some skepticism from engineers on the exact design, but basically they have a whole bunch of fans built into the wing. The idea being that it will force air to go over the top of the wing faster and create lift over the airfoil at low air speeds. German based, but they are making moves to launch, I think, in like the Florida area.
4: So is the decision already made then that the winning technology is going to be electric short vertical takeoff and landing?
5: That's the popular idea. I would sound really stupid if I said something different than turned out to be wrong, because everybody knows that must be the case. But that certainly is the assumption that the low cost of electricity per mile is enough to encourage markets to come en masse and embrace this. That assumption of electric being the low cost driver requires the range to be short based on current battery technologies, unless you start doing things like hydrogen electric propulsion and things like that, or hybrids. But a lot of these companies are looking to be electric from the beginning, again, kind of like a Tesla or something, saying, let's just go all in, all electric right now.
3: Matt, and something I'm particularly interested in is that we've heard for a long time that once the batteries are up to snuff, this is going to be a great industry for everyone. But where is the battery technology today versus where it needs to be for this to really all work?
5: So the question is the tip of the iceberg, as in what's below the surface on the iceberg is a lot more than just the batteries. So for one, there's just a lot of infrastructure that needs to be built to produce batteries, which is being built. That takes time. And then once you have batteries out there, you also have to, or these factories there, you have to mine the lithium and, you know, get the raw materials to put in there, of course. But then you also have to have the power generation, transmission, and storage in your infrastructure to have these charge ports. Your power lines have to carry enough power. And there's a lot of that needs to be built as well, which takes time in parallel, but it certainly does add to the complexity of, you know, the cost of dollars and time that goes into these. So that being said, the battery technology has gotten really good. At the Uber Elevate summits, they did a good job of presenting numbers and their calculations of how they were using existing battery technologies, not counting on any future technologies to make this thing viable. That did also limit them to those shorter ranges. So getting something flying and testing the market out today certainly has value to it.
4: Let's talk a little bit more about your company and sort of your view of the world. Best case, combining those technologies that are emerging and capabilities that are already in place. What does that look like? What does air mobility in that scenario look like?
5: Well, it's a big chicken and egg issue. And that's, I'm not dodging the question. The reason I say that is, to me, it doesn't seem apparent that there is a finite problem that's being attacked other than moving around. A lot of stuff that I see being data-driven is on the heels of Uber, who did amazing data research on this. I can't put them in high enough accords, especially the last summit that they did in 2019. Their big data that they already had from cars was in urban settings. I believe that that potentially created a bias. So if you, I've studied a lot of transportation data out there. There is really good data on short distance travel in cities, and not just Uber, but, you know, public transportation and those kinds of things. There's also pretty good data on long distance travel, i.e. the airlines and anything that flies, because you have to file a flight plan and, you know, have a PAX manifest. There's not great data on middle distance travel. So what I personally call middle distance is what the road travel studies would call long distance, which is anywhere from 50 to 100 miles and above. So let's say 100 miles and greater. And what the airlines call short distance, which is anything under 750.
4: Right.
5: So that, you know, 1 to 700 mile middle distance, there's not great data on it. What my company is trying to do is attack the problem set. So I'll use an Einstein quote that kind of inspires me, and I'm going to butcher it. But basically, he said, if I have an hour to solve a problem, I'm going to spend 55 minutes focusing on the problem and only 5 minutes on the solution, which is what I believe is not a lot of companies are doing in the market, which is why we're focusing on really understanding that problem of who's trying to move, where are they trying to move, and what are they willing to pay for it? How do we go about collecting that data on middle distance? Another quote that I'll share that's kind of inspiring us on how we attack this on shaping what the future looks like is when Bill Gates was asked about cryptocurrency, the answer he gave, I like, and it's not a direct analogy, but his answer to, you know, will cryptocurrency catch on? Will it be a thing? He responded with, currencies tend to stand the test of time if they are recognized by government and accepted as tender for the payment of taxes, i.e. if they are adopted and integrated by the government themselves. So with aviation, that could mean a few things. Does the FAA fully get behind it and stand up programs that can accelerate the time that it takes to certify these things? And oh, by the way, at lower cost, because it takes $1 billion with a B to certify any new aircraft, even of existing types, fixed wing or whatever. Are we going to get the government behind it? So that's where some of those strong signals of the Air Force announcing Agility Prime, Defense Innovation Unit getting into these, there's solicitations coming out for different kind, you know, from Softworks and things looking for high-speed vertical takeoff and landing aircraft. So the DoD having interest in this certainly is a good signal. That being said, they've spent lots of money on things they've never used in there. Anyway, so what the future looks like, I think, will be determined by what starts getting used. So we have 200,000 general aviation aircraft sitting on the ramp being used maybe 2% of the time right now. So perhaps if we start using those more, that could start to show us the middle distance data that we don't have greatly right now. Only those who are, you know, able to enjoy general aviation, who's probably going to be mad at me because I'm going to drive up demand and increase prices for them for a little while until we start getting adoption. But anyway, So I think it'll end up, you know, a lot of these good ideas come and go. Very light jets, that thing that came and went. Flying cars, that idea has been around a while. And usually it results in good things, but it kind of does fall back into general aviation. So you'll still need to train the operators. You'll have to have some kind of a driver's license for these things. Even the eVTOLs have fixed wing cruise flight, so we're going to have that, whether it's a vertiport or a really short stall runway or just more general aviation airports. That will be determined by where the use is. And I personally think that what the government gets behind, whether they are a user or just a supporter, or probably most likely both, in aviation, what the government has supported tends to be what stands the test of time.
4: So what will the federal government get behind, and when will they do that? What is it that we have today already that can get used now for air mobility? And what problem exactly is the air mobility business trying to solve? Questions and a few answers from consultant Matt Zacharias of Easy Aerospace, one of the companies working out the challenges of the emerging air mobility industry. You're listening to EAA Radio. Here's an interview from 2012.
0: All right, this is Hot Start.
6: I'm Fast Eddie, and I'm wondering, does that horse have a jet engine in it?
0: No, but it probably has an afterburner.
6: Yeah. Did on that one episode of Seinfeld.
0: Anyway, we are joined by Mr. Earl Wiener. Or I should say Dr. Earl Wiener, because didn't I see something about PhD on there?
7: Yes.
0: Wow. I'm impressed.
7: Don't be too impressed.
0: It doesn't even get you a cup of coffee, huh?
7: For $3, I can get a cup of coffee.
0: Okay.
6: That's pretty much the same thing we do.
0: And they're from some organization I never heard of, National Transportation Safety Board.
6: Somebody.
0: What do they do?
6: What do they do?
7: Well, we try to make things safer for traveling public. But in particular, in this case, we're trying to make things safer for general aviation.
0: The flying traveling
7: the
0: public.
7: The flying. The kind of flying that you and I do.
0: I was just thinking, though, that when you said that we try and make it safer, it's a tough job because we're trying to make it more unsafe, apparently, the way we do things. It seems that on certain days, anyway.
7: Well, of course, this is an unusual situation here, but, you know, general aviation is really the most vibrant part of the aviation business, particularly amateur builds. And, you know, our charter at the National Transportation Safety Board is to improve aviation safety, but we kind of do that by investigating airplane accidents, and we investigate 1,500 airplane accidents, general aviation accidents a year. So that's our biggest chunk of the business, if you will. We've translated that over the last couple of years into a focus on general aviation safety. Just to give you a little bit of feel for it, we keep talking about the fact that over the last decade, general aviation accidents, the accident rate has remained kind of unchanged, even though the number of accidents have gone down, but the number of flying hours has gone down in part because of the economy. But if you peel that onion a little bit more carefully, you find out that corporate aviation, which is part of general aviation, has gotten safer. Business aviation has gotten a bit safer. Instruction has stayed about the same. And unfortunately, the general aviation personal flying, the part of the general aviation business that you and I tend to do, has gone up in its accident rate over the last 10 years. So that's why we've got to focus on it.
0: And so your main goal is education?
7: Well, main goal is education. And and I guess in particular, when we look at the kind of accidents that general aviation pilots have, we keep seeing the same kind of accidents over and over again. So many of these accidents, like loss of control in flight or loss of control on the ground, are accidents that don't need to have to happen.
0: How much of that can you chalk up to inexperience of the particular pilots? I mean, as a student pilot, yeah, there's a couple times when I almost had a couple of those too. So you're learning something new.
7: Well, instructional flying is, we've separated instructional flying out from the personal flying. It's the personal flying. Instructional flying is staying about even. It's the personal flying that's going up in terms of accident rates.
0: Yeah, the actual already certified pilots.
7: These are already certified pilots. Now, that category includes the amateur build. And so we've had a focus for over the last year, along with, in partnership with the EAA, to look at the safety of amateur built aircraft.
0: Well, this is just an opinion. I don't know, but
8: I've always seen that most of the guys that build amateur build airplanes have the attitude that my butt's in this, so I'm not doing anything less than perfect. You know, you hear the guy that's built the same part four times because he didn't like the first three until he got it right. And I don't know if that is something you have found in your research or not.
7: Well, the study showed some interesting things, like, for example, that a lot of the accidents happen on the first flight. But interestingly, it happens on the first flight for the second or third owner, too. So when somebody has built one, flies it for a while, decides to sell it, the new owner comes along, buys the airplane, and has an accident on the first flight or during the first few flights. And I think we see it not so much a problem with the construction or the design of the aircraft itself. It's the fact that most of these folks, when they have accidents, have a lack of proficiency.
8: Right, they're unfamiliar with the airplane. The one thing I've always heard is that the most home builds fly so much, control forces are so much lighter than what you trained in, Cessnas and Pipers and stuff, that that's a tough adjustment.
7: Well, these airplanes often have considerably different stall characteristics. The stall characteristics are probably not tailored as much as they would be for example, a Cherokee or a Cessna 172 or 150. So they've got an airplane that's faster, that's stalls faster, that's got some a little bit more aggressive handling qualities, as you point out, lighter on the control forces, because often somebody builds one of these airplanes because it has more performance. But along with that comes the need for making sure that you know how to fly that airplane, that you get familiar with it. That's one of the areas that we've focused on the amateur built study. Another area we focused on is the need for basically carefully exploring the flight envelope. So it's a flight test issue. How do you understand what this airplane really is capable of and what its bad habits are? Because every airplane's got some bad habits. You just have to know where they are. And that was one of the focus areas of the study, is making certain that the flight test is designed to determine what the airplane's capabilities and characteristics are.
8: So then you would say a bad situation is a pilot going on a first flight of his new home build who hasn't actually flown that particular type of aircraft before.
7: Or flown one like it, yes. That's a good characterization.
8: Yeah, that's a... not a good setup.
6: Well, here's a question for you. When you have a completed home build, what is the accident rate compared to, say, a professional pilot who is hired by the builder to test fly the airplane versus the builder himself doing it? Have you seen any kind of a breakdown on that?
7: Well, I can't give you the specific details, but I recall that our study looked at that, and it's much more successful to have somebody who's familiar with the flight characteristics of that airplane doing the first flight to find out. Well, basically, it's a proof flight.
8: Right. At that point, you're not sure it's going to fly, and you're not sure it's going to fly well.
7: Well, I think, though, that the EAA process for, you know, there's suggestions about...
8: Well, the technical counselor program comes to mind.
7: The technical counselor program. Yeah, there's lots of capability available if the owner builder decides he would like to have the support. So we certainly encourage that program. We encourage training in the airplane. We encourage familiarization so that you don't get surprised by your first flight of the airplane.
8: What about the practice of having a defined flight plan for that flight? I'm going to do this, and then I'm coming back to land. I'm not going to change it. Do you see that a lot as being a big help? Do you see deviating from that as a cause of accidents?
7: Well, I can't comment on the specifics of that, but I come from several decades of experience with large jet transports. And the flight test program there is very methodical, very specific. You explore the envelope a little bit at a time so that you don't find yourself in a position of discovering a really unusual flight characteristic long after you've gotten into it. You know, you kind of nibble at the edges of the envelope and expand the envelope. And that's done in a very methodical way.
8: So obviously then the test plan is a good thing, but I mean, you always hear about the guy, well, it was going so well, I thought I'd fly around for another half hour or something like that, and then he gets himself in trouble doing something or runs out of fuel or something like that.
7: Well, there are certainly a number of ways to get in trouble with any airplane, whether it's amateur built or a fully certified aircraft.
6: Well, it seems to me that a lot of the stuff that you're trying to prevent happens on the first flight. I know that I've read a lot of reports on your website regarding fuel problems with brand new aircraft. They take off, life is good, they're climbing out, and all of a sudden, quiet engine. And sometimes it doesn't end well. Has the NTSB got any kind of programs or any kind of documentation that would help a home builder troubleshoot his airplane before he has a problem? You know, specific procedures or anything that they should follow with regards to something like that?
7: Well, the study certainly pointed out the need for a functional test of the fuel system. And so our focus has been on encouraging people to do a functional test of the fuel system. The specifics of the fuel test depend very much on the specifics of the system being tested. But I think there's plenty of literature available for deciding. Once a builder decides to do a functional test of the fuel system, there's plenty of information about how to do that. But we've found much higher than would have been expected incidence of loss of fuel. So fuel exhaustion, but not necessarily fuel exhaustion from the airplane comes down with fuel in the tanks.
8: Right, I would call that fuel starvation.
7: Fuel starvation.
8: Fuel's there, but it's not getting to the engine.
7: That's a better term.
6: Well, the aircraft manufacturers have got to have specific procedures to check out the fuel systems. Boeing's not going to fly a brand new 787 without checking out the fuel system. What about the amateur-built aircraft? Do they have procedures with their manuals and everything saying you should do this to your fuel system before you fly this aircraft? Or are people just bolting it all up saying, yep, it's good, and oops?
7: Well, I guess I really can't comment on the specifics of what the various kit manufacturers have. But, of course, not all amateur-built aircraft are built from kits. Some are built from first designs.
8: Napkins.
7: Yeah, napkins.
6: Yeah.
7: And, those certainly have a bigger challenge in terms of coming up with a functional test. But, again, a functional test is just a process for making certain that the system works as designed. That's certainly not difficult to define. It may be more difficult to do. Or the importance of it is underestimated.
8: Well, I would think that, the part of that functional test is getting that nose-up attitude that you're going to assume during a climb out and making sure the fuel gets there, making sure you don't lose the flow.
6: I know I have a couple of ideas about how to test fuel systems. I just don't know if they would actually be a relevant test in the real world. And I would have to go with him.
8: I don't think he's going to ride in your airplane to prove it out.
6: Well, I haven't built it yet, so that's good. But his idea of nose-up attitude and running the engine, that sounds to be a pretty good idea. There have been a lot of accidents where as soon as they rotate, your fuel supply is interrupted and you have to land.
7: Mm-hmm. The fuel becomes unported in the tanks.
8: Well, that'd be one way. The other way is if you're relying on gravity flow and all of a sudden the engine's higher than the tank, that isn't going to work too well.
7: Well, that's a problem too. So these are all things that can be identified ahead of time and tested for, and that's what we call generally functional tests. The system functions as intended under all the conditions, all of the flight envelope, flight attitudes.
8: So all in all, though, how does amateur-built safety stack up to the general aviation aircraft as a whole? I mean, are they on par? Is there always a higher accident rate with home builds?
7: There's a significantly higher accident rate with home builds,
8: okay,
7: which was one of the reasons that it drew our attention to say, what's going on here that causes these higher accident rates? And so because of that, the NTSB partnered with EAA to first define what the fleet of amateur-built aircraft really is, and then why do we see a higher accident rate?
8: Okay, real quick. If I want to come talk to you guys on the field, where would I find you?
7: We're in the Federal Pavilion. We have a large booth there. We have some very interesting series of photographs of the Reno accident, along with some explanation of what we saw in that. So I think that, and along with a wrecked RV4, we've got some interesting stuff to show.
8: All right, very good. Well, we'll definitely make our way up there.
6: Oh, definitely.
8: Thank you for joining us.
7: Thank you for the opportunity to talk with you.
8: No problem. This is Digital Dave.
6: And I'm Fast Eddie, and you're listening to EAA Radio.
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9: I am Digital Dave, and there's some memes coming out of today.
10: Oh, you got that right. Somebody's going to have a field day. I'm Fast Eddie. With us today from the Rutan
9: Flying Experience.
10: Rutan Aircraft Flying Experience.
9: I forgot the A. Yeah.
10: Yes, I did too. We have Richard Zadow. Good morning.
11: Good morning, guys. Glad to be here.
9: You guys are gaining some serious momentum over there.
11: Yeah, we are. It's rewarding, finally.
9: Yeah.
10: It's paying off. People are starting to remember the Rutan aircraft.
9: We were commenting before we went on the air that I remember going to air shows and seeing rows and rows of them, and now they all have seemed to have disappeared.
11: Well, an interesting thing is one of the motivations to start this was 10 years ago. I was walking down the flight line, and where I used to see hundreds of Easies, I counted 12. And I walked down the flight line yesterday, and I don't remember what the count was because it's still early in the week. But what's happening is there's less on the flight line and more in home-built camping, more over here, more over there. They're out there. They're just not congregating one spot. We've kind of commandeered that place we call Easy Street right here between the home-built workshops and the Warbirds, and that's where all of the RAF airplanes are staged, and all the rock stars like the Boomerang and the Catbird and all that stuff are down there with us. So we're here. We're just not all clumped up and on the flight line like we used to be.
9: Okay, well, I'm glad to see you're here.
11: Yeah.
10: It's good to see that these aircraft are still around because they have quite a legacy going for them.
11: Yeah, absolutely. You know, this is the 50th anniversary of the Very Easy. Kind of.
9: Yeah, okay. Kind of.
10: Okay, so explain, please.
9: I can't get away with that when I'm talking about my birthdays.
11: Yeah, well, the Very Easy first flew in 1975. And we had focused on 2025 as being the 50th anniversary of the Very Easy. And earlier in the year, late January, February, something like that, I sent Bert an email. I don't really bug Bert too much because he's retired and everything, and half the time he doesn't respond. And in the email, I said something about, I hope you plan on coming to Oshkosh next year because we've been beating this drum with EAA about the 50th anniversary. Very Easy. And he responded the next day. He goes, don't beat that drum so hard because the 50th anniversary is going to be this year, and I'm coming to Oshkosh this year. And I thought I had a year and a half to plan this stuff.
10: Oh,
11: all of a sudden,
10: oh,
11: I had
10: boy.
11: Like 5 months. I just about had a stroke. But the story this year really is the people that came together to make this happen in very, very, very short order. And I think later in the week, you're going to be interviewing Riley Remar, who's a 21-year-old young lady that owns a Very Easy. She walked up in the middle of our group last year down there on Easy Street, and she said, hi, I'm Riley. I have a Very Easy. And how often does that happen? And we worked with her for 2.5 months to get her airplane here, and it's on Easy Street. It's a great story. But that is the inspiration for us this year, is everybody banded together. We put together an air show routine. EA was very accommodating. We flew yesterday, and all of the people that flew and all the people that we had on Boeing Plaza, all the airplanes, were just the rock stars of the Kennard community. We had a Defiant that crossed the Pacific Ocean, Defiant that crossed the North Atlantic, well, world record altitude holder Jim Price, 35,027 feet, that's never been broken yet. Gary Hertzler with Very Easy with 5,000 hours. He's been flying the thing all his life, hold world records for speed and efficiency. The Catbird, you know, what an awesome machine, one of a kind. And the Solitaire, which only 18 were ever built, as far as we know, and only two known in captivity.
9: deal. Nice.
11: We have them both here. Harold Bickford owns one. We actually were going to fly it in the show. I flew it twice. I can't believe I got to fly a Solitaire. We made a deal with Harold to bring it to Covington, and we worked, got a condition inspection on it, got it running. And on the second flight, the engine decided it didn't want to play well with others, and no big deal. It's a sailplane. I landed it, and we couldn't get it to run again. So it was just static display in the middle of the Boeing Plaza. And then early in the year, we had one donated to us, David Miller's old solitaire. So we actually have two solitaires here. It was the rarest of the rarest Burt Rutan airplanes are here this year on Easy Street. Come see them. Talk to those people, because what Rutan Aircraft Flying Experience is about, in the beginning I thought it was about airplanes, you know, where do they all go, that kind of deal. And in the last 10 years, I've realized that this organization is more about the people that built the airplanes. Yeah, it's obviously connected to Burt, but Burt's legacy stands on his own. He doesn't need an organization like RAFE. We're there to support him and the people that built the airplanes, the people that had these great adventures with them, the inspiring stories that hopefully will inspire others to do something like that. Whether it's build a Rutan Canard or whatever it is, the message is don't give up on your dreams. Steve Sorensen built the Very Easy. We had both of Steve Sorensen's airplanes in Boeing Plaza yesterday, his Very Easy and his Defiant. While he was flying the Very Easy, he got this idea that he wanted to build an airplane and fly it to Australia. And he did. Spent 20 years building a Defiant and then got in it and flew to Australia.
3: Wow.
11: That's incredible.
3: Yeah.
11: You know, who does that, you know?
9: Yeah, somebody
11: who's
9: driven.
11: These are the stories we're trying to bring out. And this is why we had these hand-picked people on display in Boeing Plaza and asked these hand-picked people to fly with us in the air show. And sadly, it's because the solitaire didn't fly. We were going to have a father and son in the air show yesterday, Izzy Briggs and his Defiant that he bought in Norway and brought over. What a saga story that was. That wasn't easy. He could have put it in a container, but he restored it over there and flew it across the North Atlantic. So Defiance of global airplanes now. And his son, Ivan, who's a professional glider instructor in Mojave, was going to fly the solitaire. But when the solitaire broke, we just said, you know, we're off. And in Riley's airplane, it had a mechanical issue, too. So her dad was flying our long easy in the show. We would have had a father-daughter and a father-son.
3: Wow.
11: So we missed it by that much.
9: Yeah, just that much.
11: Yeah, but they're still here, and they're still incredible people. So I would like to encourage everybody that's listening, please come down to Easy Street, meet these people, talk to them, bring your kids, bring young people, because Riley drove the point home. The future of these canards is young people.
9: Right.
11: Absolutely. And that's true for everything in aviation. And good news is aviation is kind of booming again a little bit. The airline's hiring. People are noticing that's a good career path. And along the way, some people will fall in love with general aviation and home builds. And that's what we pray for, because without that, there is no future here.
9: Yeah. Right. Would you consider you guys a resource? Like, I find a Very Easy in a barn, and I buy it. Can I go to you to help get it airworthy again, and you can tell me what to look for, that kind of thing?
11: We are an information resource. We talk to people about this stuff every day, not just me, but everybody that's involved. It's my passion. It's the passion of a lot of people involved with RAFE. And we have groups of kind of like we call canard bases around the country, and we will help you, but we're not a repair facility or stuff like that. But we know those people that do that. There are people around the country, and the community is so big, and there's so many people that are knowledgeable. I always say there's somebody near somebody that can help you. So we'll connect you with the people in your area. If you find that Very Easy, and the first thing I ask is who built it, and then we start asking people that knew the guy that built it and who's around you, and we'll find those mentors to help you make that airplane airworthy and safe. That's the scary part of this component is the RV guys claim there's 10,000 RVs out there flying. That's great. I'm convinced there's 10,000 unfinished easies out there because we find them all the time. And then they pop up on Facebook, and some guy finds it in the garage, buys it for $500, thinks he's going to make a bunch of money, knows nothing about the airplane, can tell the potential buyers nothing about the airplane. And then with composite project, that gets a little scary because you don't know the quality of the builder and stuff like that. So we try to get people to look at these projects for folks, look at the quality of the work, which you can really judge that sometimes before it's microed and painted. If you can see the raw structure, you can tell, and that's all you can do. But you have to be careful walking down those paths because these things pop up every once in a while out of nowhere and go, well, where'd that come from? There's really got to be thousands of these things in people's garages that never got finished.
9: Wow.
10: That's the way it is with a lot of kit-built or a lot of home-built aircraft, that they'll start it and they'll lose interest in it or whatever.
11: Yeah, Bert said yesterday in his talk that 14,000 sets of plans were sold, and the rule of thumb is 10% of those get built.
9: Right.
11: Yeah. So there's, 12,000 some odd airplanes out there that never got finished.
9: When you the composite airplanes, obviously he was the first. So now you've got a 30, 40 year old, 50 year old, very easy. Does the structure degrade like an aluminum airplane sitting in a barn?
11: It depends. Like a lot of things in aviation, the answer is it depends. If it's been well cared for, protected from the sun, it has paint on it or stuff like that. Fiberglass epoxy will be affected by UV rays. But if it's been a flying airplane, the structure, the primary composite structure, doesn't fall apart unless it's abused. The aluminum pieces, you got to look at the metal stuff like that. You got to look at everything. It's like any other airplane that you find. You got to look at everything. And if you don't have that basis of knowledge, find somebody who does. We'll connect you with that person, and hopefully we'll get another one back in the air and can preserve and promote Burt Rutan's home-built designs, which is what our tagline is. So,
9: which are still very efficient today.
11: Absolutely.
10: And they look cool, too.
9: Yeah.
11: The coolest.
10: Kind of like a Star Wars type airplane.
9: The thing that because it's a pusher engine, because it's short stacks right at the propeller, it has a very unique sound.
11: Yeah. Yeah. So it's like a hot rod.
9: Yeah.
11: Hot rod sound. Yeah.
9: It's like, wow.
11: Cool. Awesome.
9: Oh, you guys are doing great things.
11: Thank you.
10: You're having way too much fun doing it, too.
11: Well, yeah. I never anticipated having this much fun with this. It's grown. REFE now is 10 years old. I got the idea in 14. And if Bert can change the anniversary date, so can I. But we officially incorporated in 15, but I consider us 10 years old. And life is good. We got 10 flying airplanes and routine aircraft flying experience that have been donated to us. People that volunteers get involved and fly them. And if you're interested in flying or canard, look us up. And depending on where you are, we might get joined forces and preserve and promote Bertrand.
9: Sounds
11: design,
9: good. So. We've been speaking with Richard Zadow of the Rutan Aircraft Flying Experience. This is Digital Dave.
10: And I'm Fast Eddie. And this is EAA Radio.
12: Here's a classic interview from 2010.
13: And winging it is right.
14: How about a little
13: button?
14: Hey.
13: Button. Yay, button. And winging it is right. Oh, Lord. You are listening to the morning pre-flight. I love you too, Lucas. Lucas, are
14: thanks for getting that on the way, Pam, there, buddy.
13: Yeah. I'm number one.
15: It always runs this tight, right?
14: Oh, totally. Oh,
13: absolutely. We wouldn't have it any other way. Nowhere near as amusing. You're listening to the morning pre-flight on EA Radio. I'm Code Talker. With me is Just Jim, and we're joined in studio by Jason Miller.
15: That's right.
13: Good morning, Jason.
15: Good morning, guys. It's nice to be here.
14: Good. And Jason, known as the singing CFI?
15: That's how I'm billed, yeah.
14: All right.
15: Yeah.
14: So I got to ask, what comes first? Is it the singing or the CFI?
15: Oh, boy. I think it's because neither one comes first that I end up being the singing CFI. You know, really, yeah, my whole life it's just been two things, airplanes and music. Airplanes
14: very nice.
15: And music. So.
14: See, I'm airplanes and radio. We're close. So.
15: And here we meet.
14: So I'm wondering how the your typical CFI session would go. I mean, are you like singing the instructions? You know?
15: Yeah, no, not at all. Actually, I started doing a podcast in 2005. It's called The Finer Points of Flying, and it's online at thefinerpoints.net. And it's just short instructional tips, you know, like 5 to 10 minutes, just, you know, helping pilots or student pilots or anybody really. It's sort of like a BFR vitamin pill, you know, just listen to it and kind of get tips on how to fly safe or, you know, reminders on regs or IFR procedures and all that sort of stuff. And it seemed like a perfect opportunity for me to kind of weave a little bit of music in. So sometimes I'll just sing a song on an episode, and it's been a lot of fun. Fans have really kind of enjoyed that, and they like the music and they like the instruction.
14: So is the topic of your music quite often flying and or at least inspired by or things like that?
15: Not really so much. There's been a couple flying songs. There's one called the Talking Pilot Proficiency Blues, which I'm not going to play this morning. It's a little too early to play that one. But and I'm certainly inspired by that. I think a couple of the songs I'm going to play this morning are songs from the 30s and 40s. I really enjoy walking around seeing all the vintage aircraft and the warbirds, and I love the part of Oshkosh that sort of reminds us of our history. You know, aviation kind of like brings that thread in, and So yeah, I'm just going to play some old songs, not my own, this morning.
14: Oh, very cool. Well, with that, why don't we go ahead? We've done no mic check, so we're going to assume everything's... Oh, beautiful.
15: Yeah. Signal?
14: Yeah.
15: Like a well-oiled machine.
14: Oh. All right. And with that, Jason Miller, the singing CFI.
15: All right, this one is especially dedicated to those out in Warbird Alley.

0: Thank you.
1: You had all of the talents in the other room bouncing over there. It was great.
0: That's good. And that was to wake everybody up. There's no talents.
2: I like that.
1: Very good. So, Jason Miller, the singing CFI, tell me a little bit about your CFI activities. That's your bread and butter?
0: Yeah, absolutely. I teach in the San Francisco Bay Area. I'm originally from Chicago and did my flight training locally, really, Chicago Executive, which was Palwaukee at the time. And
1: very nice.
0: But I'm out in San Francisco Bay Area now teaching all around the Bay, and I've been doing that for about the last 10 years or so.
1: You know, a long-term CFI is hard to find these days, and that's very good for the aviation community to have that. So
0: yeah, thanks. It's one of the things that keeps me out there. Really, is just that we have, you know, we can fly all year round. Mm-hmm. There's multiple locations, and there's lots of folks flying. So it's been a blast, and the online stuff has really been a nice supplement to that. On at thefinerpoints.net. That's thefinerpoints.net. There's over 200 audio files that are free for folks to listen
1: to. Excellent.
0: We got about 230 if you include. We have a couple segments called safety sessions where we'll go back and just discuss accidents and things that have happened.
1: Mm-hmm.
0: In an effort to really teach judgment. I think that's one of the hardest things for a CFI to kind of pass along. And I think at the end of the day, that's what keeps pilots safe.
1: Do you use some of those recordings as part of your own curriculum then?
0: Yeah, you know, I'll point students to them. And there's actually quite a bit up there. There's, 230 audio files. There's about 75 videos. And we have two iPhone applications now that are available for purchase in the Apple iTunes Store or App Store.
1: Very nice. Would you care to serenade us with another one?
0: Yeah, sure. The biggest event that's happened to me in the last year is that I had a baby girl. She's now 4.5 months old.
2: Congratulations.
0: Thank you very much. So this is another tune. Boy, this must be from the late 30s. But this one goes out to my wife, Jessica, and my daughter, Elena.

0: Nice. Boy, very nice.
1: If it weren't for words, that would
2: be well, lyrics.
1: Yeah, right.
3: Oh, that's minor compared to what we pull every morning, so don't sweat it.
1: I witnessed some of that.
2: Yeah, right. very good. So, you tell me these songs have history, you know, that they're classic of the period.
1: Yeah, those two actually both were Woody Guthrie songs. I don't know if you guys are familiar with Woody Guthrie.
2: I'm quite well versed. Thank you.
1: Everybody knows "This Land Is Your Land," right?
2: Well, sure. Okay. Yes.
1: That's probably the most famous Guthrie tune. But he's got all sorts of them: songs about Lindbergh, songs about flying, songs about American achievements. I don't think a lot of people know this, but he was actually employed by the government to write songs about American public works. So you'll find that he's got, I think it's 10 or 15 songs about the Grand Coulee Dam. Because for a period of 3 or 4 years, they paid him to go up there and write those songs.
3: A lot of songs on that.
2: That's a lot of damn music.
1: Right, yeah.
3: Wow.
1: After 8 o'clock, I would have laughed faster.
3: And thank you. Are you channeling Stuck Mike over there? Wow.
1: But yeah, so those are just two of my favorites. The hero.
2: Okay, very good. Yeah. You do have some original works, right?
1: I do. In fact, there's one short original piece that closes every one of my audio podcasts.
2: Very good.
1: And it's not gonna take us all the way out here, but maybe the last thing I play.
2: Well, we'll save that one for to be done. We'll say.
1: Okay.
2: And we are again joined with Jason Miller, the singing CFI. Now the. You talk about your CFI work podcast. Yeah. Is your music available anywhere?
1: You know, it is actually at the website, thefinerpoints.net. Sometimes it's a little confusing for folks. They come there looking for flying products,
2: sure.
1: Right? And they see music, and it's not exactly flying music. Like I said, it's just that one song, really, and the one I'm going to go out with here today that really relate to flying. And the music's kind of in there just to really engage with people. I think one of the things we all have in common as aviators is that we're passionate. You know, we're passionate about flying or building or whatever it is that brings us into this community. So, you know, including the music is just kind of a way of engaging with people in that, you know, on that passionate level.
2: Very good.
1: Those are the two things that I'm most passionate about.
2: And you found a way of putting them together.
1: Yeah, funny enough.
3: Amazingly enough.
1: A little gum and some sticks, and there it goes.
2: Yeah. Very good. Jason Miller, the singing CFI. Your podcast is available at
1: thefinerpoints.net. That's the finer points, and it's .net, not .com. And you can always find it if you just go into the Apple's iTunes store and just search Jason Miller or search mm-hmm. The Finer Points. I think, I've been doing that, almost as long as any of the podcasts in there. I think there's been a couple that started before me, but we've been up there since 2005, so it's fairly... Wow. Fairly easy to find, and I also mentioned that we have some iPhone applications now that people can dig into that's got a little bit more content. We actually use like CGI animation to depict airspace and and all sorts of other stuff, air-to-air footage and in-cockpit footage. There's one on VFR communications and all sorts of Class Charlie airspace, Delta airspace, Bravo transitions, filing flight plans in flight, all that sort of stuff.
2: And it's meant more for instructional use than for reference use, correct?
1: Absolutely, yeah. It's meant to be used on the go. So, like, while you're traveling, you can look at it on your iPhone or on your iPad. Actually, 4Flight is our development partner in the latest application. I don't know if anybody knows 4Flight, but our latest application, we partnered with 4Flight in the development of. So that one's available on iPad and on iPhone. And it's exactly that. It's just little...